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1: You know, what Michael Horn is saying that came to Billy Meyer really does sound anti-American. It makes us sound like a bunch of Nazis, like we're going to go take over the world. However, I suppose if you thought of it from the point of view of the people that we call terrorists, that would be the way they, exactly the way they probably look at it, right? So, I don't know. Interesting. The whole thing is very interesting, and I want to give all of you an opportunity to ask Michael questions. That's why we're at it a little bit early here. If you just stay right where you are, I'm sure they're going to be tough ones, and they're coming up.

0: right. Once again, Michael Horn. And again, Michael, as you know, this stuff does sound as though it comes from the PR group on the other side.
1: Yes, and of course, as I said, I'm focusing on the stuff that pertains specifically to us.
0: No, that's fine. Kevin in Richmond, Virginia, for example, says, after reading several of the documents on theyfly.com, it seems to me that Billy Meier is an anti-American activist. Why doesn't he attack the Islamic states for being the homicidal maniacs that they are?
1: Well, they actually, he has written about that, and he's called them, you know, depraved and murderous and the fanatics. Now, not all of Islam, because they've also distinguished...
0: Well, of course, not all of Islam. Everybody knows that, not right now. But
1: they talked about the fanatics, the people who... And he's criticized Yasser Arafat and the Palestinians, the Israelis, the Iraqis, when the war in Yugoslavia was going on, they were calling all these people wannabe Rambos and insane people. I'm focusing on this stuff because this now is the information that appears and is here for us to either disregard. If we don't like it, we can just ignore it.
0: I know.
1: Or we can find out if it's true, and then what do we do about it? We're hearing about this for a reason. We're not just here to entertain. This isn't an entertainment.
0: No. I understand. All right. I've got people waiting to talk
1: to
0: you. I'm going to get them on the air. But just let's be sure we've got all of this now.
1: There is something that I'd like to cover first, because as long as we're getting into this unpleasant stuff.
0: No, go ahead.
1: Let's do it, and here it goes. In addition, apocalyptic natural catastrophes will occur, which will cause all of Europe to shake and tremble. But Europe will continue to exist even after having suffered enormous destruction. Far in the West, it will be different. The U.S. of A. will be a country of total destruction. The cause for this will be manifold. With her global conflicts, which are continuously instigated by her and which will continue far into the future, America is creating enormous hatred against her worldwide in many countries. As a result, America will experience enormous catastrophes which will reach proportions barely imaginable to human beings of Earth. The destruction of the WTC, i.e., the World Trade Center, by terrorists will only be the beginning. 1987, Art and listeners. Okay? Now, it goes on. But you want to come out swinging, come out swinging. This is what they wrote. And what they have basically said is, in the simplest sense, if we want to avoid this befalling us, we pull out of Iraq and every place where we have troops stationed, we bring them home and we straighten out our own country. We defend ourselves from here if necessary. And, you know, a totally other state of mind for a lot of people who think we are entitled, because we're Americans, to be everywhere with 102 military bases all over the world. Well, we're being told by somebody else who doesn't care a hoot about what we think about it, no, that's going to get your country destroyed, because the rest of the world in time is coming against
0: you. I have a question for you, Michael.
1: Yeah.
0: You say all this with quite a passion, so much passion that a person listening like myself might believe that these are your views as well as the views that you're relating.
1: These are my fears that it's true.
0: Well, yeah. Well, are they also your views?
1: I'll tell you what my views are, and they've been for some time. My views are that we have indeed interfered and continue to interfere in the business of other countries.
0: Mm-hmm.
1: I don't have this sense. Personally, I don't know that this is going to result in this, but to me, on the level of the laws of cause and effect, the pendulum goes out and it comes back. It comes back the way it comes back, not the way I think it should or the way I like it or don't like it.
0: But, you know, when somebody knocks down two of the biggest buildings in the biggest city in your country,
1: right?
0: You tend to react, and that's what we've done, is we've reacted.
1: We reacted, but what we're being told, and people can argue with it, and I'm sure they do. We have to find out who was responsible. Now, the perpetrators, the original perpetrators, are all dead. Who was behind it? Can you identify those people? What the player is saying is, yeah, you've got to get these people. You've got, terrorism does have to be stopped, but it's a technique. It's a means of fighting that, in their point of view, we are simply pouring gasoline on embers and recruiting more people because of what becomes indiscriminate art. I think we'd all have to admit that we don't see the nightly news from Iraq. We don't see our soldiers coming home in coffins. We don't see the damage to them over there, to the Iraqis. We are now having a sanitized, controlled media. Maybe, just maybe, it isn't the way we're being told it is. And do we want to look at it? Do we want to find out if these... See, in terms of this case, this is the Meyer case we're looking at. This
0: well, if you're saying, do we propagandize our own people, yes, of course we do. Every country on Earth does that to their own people and the world at large as much as they're able.
1: Sure. And
0: so, we do that.
1: Yes. And what these people have said, remember I said there's a counterbalancing body of information. All of this doom and gloom and horror we're talking about here, they are saying there are operating principles for human development. You're not the only humans in this universe. You're not the only ones at this stage. You're not the only ones who've gotten through it or those who didn't get through it and have to start over. But if you do not grasp the right rules of conduct, you will have to start over. You're going to, this is what they've said, if America does not withdraw from Iraq and these other things, and Britain, and they've blasted Blair and all that, they have said we will lose two-thirds of our population on this planet as early as 2006. A third world war would break out from circumstances and events which will take on a life of their own and multiply and carry on, and they've outlined some of them. You know, is this just itty crazy guy in Switzerland with doom and gloom, and let's just call him an anti-American jerk, and Michael Horn's talking about it with all his passion? I kind of care about not seeing this happen. So I can be wrong by, you know, quote-unquote, believing that this could be true and by bringing it to people. But that's why I'm saying, will you people just do your own homework on this? If the case is legitimate, does it not at least bear examination? And have the media and the government and the politicians look at something that's been going on for 62 straight years. A man has dodged bullets and knives for 19 of those years because someone wants to put him out of their misery.
0: I'm sure.
1: That's a lot of trouble to go to for a hoaxer. How does a man raise a family with three people in a 30-year marriage which crumbles while he's planting his crops and all the rest of it, taking 1,200 clear daytime photographs, eight films. He's got a video, sound recordings, and metal samples. He publishes prophetically accurate information. He must be a genius, a mad genius, of a stellar level with astounding abilities. Or he's a real contactee.
0: Well, that's why you're on the air, Michael, because this is all very interesting, disturbing, interesting.
1: It's disturbing hell.
0: Yeah, it really is. Sure it is. For a lot of people, it's extremely disturbing.
1: And that's
0: disturbing.
1: What I'm saying. Please, folks, there are other specific little chunk down personal things that each of us can do to actually turn this. We can turn it just by sheer numbers. You know that when somebody writes a letter, for instance, or calls a radio or TV station or a newspaper, whatever, just like when you do that with a political person, that registers in the media as representing a larger number than that individual thing. Imagine if the people tonight that are listening, they don't even have to believe this damn thing, but they want to demand that they find out, look, there's this thing's going on, let's find out. Could this be... at all true?
0: All right. I want to take some calls.
1: Please.
0: Field some questions.
1: Let's do it.
0: First time caller line, you're on the air with Michael Horn. Hello.
2: Hello?
0: Hello.
2: Yeah, okay.
0: You're going to have to yell at us a little bit so you're not too loud.
2: Okay. Michael, this is Vaughn speaking. How are you?
1: Is that Vaughn?
2: Yes, it is.
1: Hi, Vaughn. How are you?
2: Pretty good.
1: Excellent.
2: Now, you remember our talk at the Consciousness Expo where you told me that no matter whether or not we could duplicate the effect. Now, we never agreed on duplicating the photos exactly because we could never do that.
0: Vaughn, without giving your last name, who are you?
2: My name is Vaughn from the Center for Inquiry West.
0: You're a skeptic group?
2: Yes, I am.
0: Okay.
1: That you could duplicate the effect, you're saying. Is that right, Vaughn?
2: The effect is what we discussed. But at that expo, you told me, well, it wouldn't make any difference whether or not we duplicate it or not because you're still going to believe that Meyer actually had these experiences.
1: No,
2: that
1: that's
2: is a year ago.
1: That's not what I said. I said you've had 3 years, Vaughn, to duplicate one of these photos and the film segment that you said was hoaxed, sir. And I said, go ahead and do it. You told me your photo lab was not set up yet, and I told you that Mr. Meyer didn't have the luxury of a photo lab, and in the 3 years period of time in which you had not produced one photo or one film segment, in that same period of time, in the mid-70s, Meyer had produced 1,200 with multiple UFOs, and that these things had been examined by experts.
2: Okay.
1: And go ahead, I don't want to take your time.
2: No, I just wanted to point out that we did talk at the Consciousness Expo, and you made it clear that whether we duplicated it even exactly wouldn't have made any difference to you.
1: No.
2: And, of course, that was good reason not to really pursue
0: No, it's not a good reason, Vaughn. If you could reproduce those, then why didn't you?
2: Well, here's another issue. Well, actually, we have some up on our website right now that we're done with a $3 throwaway camera and some paper plates, and there's no way you can really distinguish unless somebody told you that those were actually paper plates.
1: No, the way you distinguish, Vaughn, is to subject them to the same critical photo examination that Myers...
0: Absolutely.
2: Okay,
0: absolutely.
2: Let me make something clear about a photograph. Photographs are essentially a work of fiction. In order to prove what's in a photograph, you have to be able to have the item at hand. You know, when forensics...
1: You have your item at hand. The fiction here is that you will not subject those photos to microdensitometer or laser
2: examination. What's the densitometer going to prove? Nothing.
1: I see. You're a photographic expert.
0: Well, wait a minute now.
1: Jeez.
0: Vaughn, hold on. Isn't it fair, Vaughn, to allow your photographs to be subjected to the same scrutiny that the Meyer photographs were?
2: Well, that's fine.
0: And why not?
2: Right. No, I have no problem with that. The problem is that doesn't prove that the object in the photo is actually a UFO from another planet.
0: Well, I don't know that we prove anything at the end of the day, but to allow the same kind of examination would seem fair.
2: We have asked him to submit the Myers original negatives also.
1: Yeah,
2: so we can look at them, and I think that's fair, too.
1: I think it's fair.
0: So do I.
1: It'd be great if I had them, but I've got something better, and I've repeatedly offered it to you. The sound recordings are physical evidence, and you can download them, Vaughn, and go outside with a cassette machine and get 15 people around and record those sounds from a rotating device and have them put them through the same analysis that Myers were and give us the same results.
2: Well,
1: you're going to give me more excuses, which you have for 3 years.
2: I'm not giving you excuses. I'm just telling you that
1: doesn't count.
2: We need him to submit the material.
1: No, you
2: to
1: don't
2: us
1: need
2: too.
1: It, sir. It was examined by experts whose credentials exceed yours by light years.
0: Well,
1: and
0: why
1: you
0: not?
1: Have claimed that this man is a fraud. You have defamed him along with all these other
2: Michael,
1: second-rate pseudoscientists, and you don't prove it. Would you please?
2: You have yet to
1: proof?
2: Provide the metal to us that you claim that's available.
1: Marcel Vogel held 32 patents at IBM. His video analysis is available. Buy my DVD and see it. And if you think Marcel Vogel was hoaxing, if you think Michael Mallon was hoaxing, and Wally Gentleman and Steve Ambrose and all the rest of these people, where's your
2: Michael,
1: credibility?
2: You need to understand that all those tests do not prove. All they're going to do is say, well, okay, the densitometer is going to tell you how much light actually went through the film, how dense the media is on the film.
1: No, you'll get edge enhancement. You'll be able to find
2: edge enhancement
1: out.
2: We can do with Photoshop, and that's been done before. But it still does not prove that item in the photo is what it's claimed to be.
1: Vaughn.
2: Because hoaxes of photos have been going on since the mid-18th
1: this
2: century.
1: This is the hubcap argument over and over. And if you will remember, what I also said to you, Vaughn, at the UFO conference was, listen, you go ahead and play with your photographs, but why don't you give me the prophetically accurate scientific information for 10 years hence? Look, you guys have come up with nothing. The film that you said was easy to hoax, he simply scratched the negative
2: with
1: a pin.
2: Well, we duplicated the effect.
1: Of the film?
2: That's what we agreed to do.
1: No.
2: You've claimed that you were entitled to win $1 million because we couldn't prove that Billy Myers' photos were a hoax.
1: You people have claimed that he's a defamer and you've defamed him as a hoaxer, as a fraud.
2: Well, I've never called him a hoaxer.
1: Oh, I see. Now you haven't called him a hoaxer. I've got it from your people on your IIG department there. Look, so we don't bore everybody that wants to ask the questions. Let them go to the website and they will notice that your little UFO paper plate model is next to no trees or objects of known size as Myers are.
0: Yeah, why not?
1: They're going to come out.
0: Hold it. Don't.
2: Let's go to the website.
0: Where's the website, Vaughn?
2: It's IIG West. Well, actually, you can link to it from our CFIWest.org.
0: Well, just one at a time.
2: Yes.
0: IIG West?
2: IIGWest.org.
0: IIGWest.org. So everybody can take a look at the photographs. Vaughn, I do think it's a good idea for you to allow those photographs, however and whatever they are, to be examined in the same way the Meyer photographs were.
2: Okay,
0: I mean,
2: but that works two ways, and I agree with you. We don't have a problem with that.
1: Vaughn,
2: him to provide those negatives to us, too.
1: Vaughn, did the bomb go off at Hiroshima even though you weren't there to verify it? You know, you don't have credentials that come anywhere near all of the experts who've done this, but if you want to focus on the physical evidence, step up to the plate, have the report that matches the kind of examination, duplicate the sounds, and produce the film with the two lights.
2: Well, you keep changing
1: going.
2: The goalposts. Now, at first it
1: it's
2: was just photos.
1: It's not changing
2: then
1: of goalposts. You guys changed the goalposts.
0: Hold on. Listen, I'm going to terminate this now. Vaughn, thank you. People can go to your website. I will, too, iigwest.org. All right?
2: Okay.
0: All right, Vaughn, thank you, and take care. And Vaughn is a skeptic. I think it is reasonable that he would submit these to this, you know, the same kind of examination. Now, for you, Michael,
1: yes,
0: what have you done in terms of trying to get your hands, as the American representative for Mr.
1: Sure.
0: Meyer, on some negatives?
1: Well, the original investigative team had whatever negatives were available, but I thought I did something that was even better.
0: What?
1: What I helped to do, and I'm not responsible for the printing, is I put in the hands of thousands of people a book that had six or seven, and actually more, we could get into that later, specific predictions of things which hadn't occurred, which
0: right.
1: have subsequently occurred in that sequence.
0: Right, but Michael, can you not take a trip to Switzerland? I mean, surely out of 1,200 photographs, there must be an awful lot of negatives bouncing around somewhere.
1: I will tell you what remains.
0: Maybe Billy's, protecting them, as I would imagine he would very carefully, but a negative or two wouldn't be too much to ask.
1: Art, I'll tell you the problem with it in my estimation.
0: Please do.
1: I think that when someone's going to say, well, this isn't good enough, and that the folks at the Skeptics Organization are the ones who've raised the bar every time.
0: Oh, they'll never be happy.
1: But
0: it doesn't matter. Why not go after some negatives anyway?
1: Because here's the real kicker. There still are metal samples available.
0: Michael.
1: This is better stuff.
0: Michael, I don't care whether it's better or not. As the American spokesperson, official, you should be able to go to Switzerland and say, Billy, part with a couple of negatives.
1: You know, I can ask if they have them.
0: Well, I'm sure you have. If you haven't, I wonder about you.
1: I'll tell you, the truth, in my perspective,
0: yes?
1: The photographic evidence, the films and all that stuff, even though it's still irreproducible, it's not where I put the emphasis.
0: Nevertheless, Michael.
1: We'll get a negative and someone's going to... Look, the best I can say is that the better people than I saw them and they examined them. It's 30 years later. Does Meyer still have them? I don't know. Because I simply don't. That's not my area of expertise, finding their negatives.
0: Well,
1: if people
0: you're involved
1: want to
0: in a big controversy with our friend there. Might as well go ahead and try to get some negatives. They must exist.
1: You know, I'll ask. I'm going to be there in May. I'll see if they have it.
0: And
1: I would say to you, look, if anybody thinks that makes the case true or not true for them, that's fine. I'm not here to prove
0: it. Well, wait a minute now, Michael. It does make the case true or not true. If you got negatives and it turned out they were hoaxed, then you might as well take that whole story and just toss it out the window.
1: Well, here's something I think we could even look at just for a moment as an interim step before I go to Switzerland and try and get negatives. There is a video that Meyer took in 1981. It is taken on a bright sunny day outside where he is approximately 300 feet from a tree on a hill with a 14-foot bizarre-looking metallic UFO hovering in front of it.
0: All right. Hold that thought. We're at the top of the hour. We'll come back to the evidence, the negatives, and the quest for the negatives, which would perhaps be the Holy Grail, or maybe not. Maybe, as he says, it wouldn't matter. They'd get the negatives, and they'd rip those apart, too. I call them pixel people. I know.

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1: Well, either we killed another website or IIGWest.org doesn't exist. Maybe we've got it wrong. We'll ask Michael about that in a bit. I had quite a few fast blasts saying, doesn't happen, it doesn't exist. And I just got a return of alert, could not be found. So is there even such a website? I don't know. In a moment, we'll ask.

0: You know, I understand to some degree how the rest of the world could view us, as in the U.S., as kind of colonial power, of a colonial power and an interfering type power. And I, as you know, I had a lot of questions about the Iraq War and the advisability of it before we ever did it. Back during the days when we actually were debating it, I had many questions. I still have many questions, and I do understand how some of the rest of the world could look at us. Nevertheless, as read by Michael, the message would appear to have come, I think I said, from an Al-Qaeda-type pamphlet about the United States. It's just the way it reads. I do, however, understand the impression that some of the rest of the world may have about America, Michael. I understand that.
1: Absolutely.
0: All right.
1: I'm trying to find. I had an email with their entire unedited correspondence. See, to see their pictures. If you want the link, I can tell it to you.
0: Well, it IIGWest.org doesn't seem to be anything.
1: No, it's .com / And this is one word, UFO pics, P-I-X.
0: Hold on here.
1: Okay.
0: It's .com.
1: Yeah.
0: You didn't tell us that. / UFO pics.
1: Mm-hmm, P-I-X, .html. And then you can look at their photos right there.
0: Okay. Well, he didn't have it right, did he?
1: I don't know. It was late.
0: All right, I've got the
1: and you'll see, I think there's some cute photos there, but you'll notice that none of them are next to... Well, look, let people decide for themselves about photos. But, you know, I wanted to get back to it because I know it sounds like I'm fudging something. I don't have access to negatives. Let me just posit something for a moment. If I came to you and I said, hey, Art, I or someone I know has been out in the field, and they're underneath a UFO, and they're hearing these sounds, and they're really fantastic, and you said to me, well, can you prove that? Can he prove it? And I said, well, you know, the funny thing is he recorded the sounds. And he said, well, let's get those sounds tested. And I said, you know, we've got those sounds. We can test them. And then the tests are run at maybe 2, 3 or more different laboratories, and the experts say, hey, this is the specs on these sounds.
0: Yeah.
1: We can't generate them. We can't. And so someone calls up and says, well, I want those. Where's the original sounds? I said, well, fortunately, we have them, and they're free, and I don't have to go to Switzerland for them. Yeah, I'm going to go to Switzerland and ask for negatives, and if they've got them and if they give them to me, I'll come back and I'll say, fine. Who's going to test them, and we'll give them, you know, you go round two on it. But let's not dismiss the idea that genuine physical evidence exists right now. And not only that, all of you folks out there with synthesizers and musicians and sound engineers, go ahead yourselves and try to duplicate that.
0: All right. Well, there's a challenge. What have they said regarding a deep impact by some kind of comet or asteroid? Is that the September date we were talking about?
1: They did not give the date on it. They did give a location, as I recall, between the Black Sea and the North Sea. And what they said was that this is a prediction. We're going to get it at some point. And the problem, remember when we talked about the petroleum being extracted from the earth?
0: Yes.
1: And they said the other problem you have with that is this. The petroleum is produced by the planet as a kind of buffer, a synovial fluid, a cushion for the plates of the earth. When you recklessly and heedlessly extract it and the natural gas, and you create these caverns, you create a plate fragility. So that when an object comes in from space and hits, instead of the planet absorbing the blow,
0: I've got you.
1: You have fractures, you've got magma coming up, you've got seawater. So they're saying, you know, again, folks, you haven't paid attention. You've got to get off of that petroleum thing, but you've gone pretty far. You've set yourself up for in a very vulnerable position.
0: Mm-hmm. All right. Yeah. Back to the phones. First time caller line, you're on the air with Michael Horn. Hello. Hello? Oh, I'm sorry. I didn't hit the button hard enough.
2: Hello.
0: Now you're on the air. Hi.
2: Yes, sir. I'm not saying I believe or disbelieve any of it. I've been listening to it since the show started. A couple of things I'd like to make a comment on. First of all, I think you're 100% correct. And the rest of the world does see the United States as, I believe, anyway, if everything I hear from the news, that we're better than everybody else. And I can see how they would think that.
0: Mm-hmm.
2: But on a couple of notes, one thing I heard him talking about earlier is he's... one set of photographs that were taken, he would go off into the woods or whatever and bring back these negatives right to these people who were waiting for it to do the test on it.
0: Yes.
2: Well, why didn't these people go with him in the woods to see it, along with these other 100 people that saw it?
0: That's all right. Good point.
1: It's a good question.
0: Thank you. Yeah, why not? Why not have group sightings?
1: Well, there were. You have to understand that by the time the investigative team was over there.
0: But, I mean, why let him wander off by himself?
1: Well, part of it was the protocols that they set up. They said, sure, there are going to be other people that you can photograph the ships. As I say, there's 100 witnesses to the ships. But they said, look, our meetings are strictly going to be with you and with you alone for, you know, okay. Too many cooks spoil the broth. But, for instance, Guido Moosbrugger, who's the author of that book, the new edition, And Still They Fly, he took photos of their ships. Freddie, this guy who's a cook over there in Switzerland that I said was outside, he and 15 other people were sitting around snapping photos. Again, the UFO part of it has become, for the Europeans, old news. It's not old news to us because we're still trying to prove it, and this is part of the plan, the controversy around it. And look, if you think I'm in a funny position, Billy Meyer, for all these years, people, even when they have this stuff showing up in these incredible photos, oh, it's a hoax, you're a faker, where they're shooting at him. The guy's had a life of misery because of this. So if Meyer turns out to be a true prophet, if this stuff is true, and I think anybody that studies it is going to be able to validate it for themselves, you've got a clear message here. Being a prophet is not a high, on anybody's list of gigs.
0: It's never been a good thing to be.
1: Never.
0: But, you know, at best, Billy Meyer is a messenger, not a prophet.
1: Call it what you like. It's fine.
0: He's not a prophet. These are not insights, according to your story. Let's delineate between what came from the Clarons and what.
1: Well, let me focus it this way, and let me just jump back to one thing the guy said, and then I'll answer. There is a document that Meyer wrote, and there's a few conversations between him and the ETs where they said, people have said this is coming off as anti-American and harsh, and
0: yes.
1: He said, well, clarify that we don't mean the American people, we mean their government. We don't withdraw from that. Their policies.
0: Oh, fine. Okay. Everybody makes that disclaimer. That's fine.
1: Oh, they did, yeah. But let's...
0: I still want to delineate here.
1: Okay. The prophecies, the predictions, pardon me, in the book, And Yet They Fly, which will also be in And Still They Fly, that related to the attack on Iraq, the Islamic fundamentalists,
0: yes.
1: The near accident nuclear power plant, that was all written by Meyer. There is something called Contact 251, and there is more of that in the book that many of you already have, and the new edition's coming out, but you already have it. There's stuff in there about Mars and what
0: right.
1: we're going to find there, the DNA experiments, the human and pig DNA experiments. When Meyer wrote that, those hadn't happened
0: okay,
1: yet.
0: Okay, what supposedly has given Meyer the power to prophesize then, with regard to what he has said by himself? Is
1: right.
0: this a power imparted by the...
1: No. I will try to tell it as cleanly as I can, and I'll put it this way. Remember we went back to the reincarnation thing, and they said that they can track spirit forms. What is said in the material, just as, boldface, as far as they're concerned, it's their truth. Meyer's spirit is a very, very old and tested and tried spirit. They knew that he had done this before and had the capacity in this life to be tutored again. He would learn how to do it again. But it would be his own innate abilities that he had earned as a spirit form, not as Billy Meyer, but whoever he was before, that kind of stuff, that he was the guy that would be able to do it again. And it's, as you say, it's always been a thankless job, and there have been people throughout history in different cultures that have been messengers or prophets or heralds, whatever you want to call them.
0: All right. Wildcard Line, you're on the air with Michael Horn. Hello.
3: Hello?
0: Yes, sir.
3: Oh, hi, Lord. How's it going?
0: It's going okay, sir.
3: Sorry, there was a couple of moments in the show. Everybody should have sat back and taken a Xanax. Wow, a lot of energy here tonight.
0: Well, energy is our middle name. What's up? You got a question?
3: Yes, Art. Okay, now, Billy is a contactee with this Type 2 civilization out in the Pleiades, correct?
0: Is it a Type 2? Is that fair, Michael?
1: What does that mean? I'm sorry, I'm ignorant.
0: Well, that's sort of it's something that...
1: Fully humans.
3: Type 1 is supposed to be able to utilize the energy of the entire Earth's atmosphere from the sunlight striking it over the course of 1 year. Type 2... is that you're capable of utilizing all the energy out of the sun. over the course of 1 year.
1: This is a little, pardon me, but it's a small definition. These are people.
0: It's a Michio Kaku-ism about the advance of civilization.
1: They are going, they're beyond this.
0: They're on beyond that. All right, caller, finish it off. Finish it off then. So he's saying yes. The answer is yes.
3: Okay, now what I want to know is, if they have all this great technical and scientific and medical abilities, why didn't they just try to, like regrow Billy's arm?
0: Yeah,
1: they actually offered him a prosthesis that utilized their kind of android technology, and he said, well, no, this is an illogical thing to do, because should I suddenly have an arm back that functions so well, not only would people be wondering how this happened and where, but they would engender jealousy and more resentment, and it would be an inequality, and I'd be treated as a special person, and it would only create more grief for me than not having the arm. And that's what he told them, and they said, well, you're very logical, that's good enough for us.
0: That is probably what would occur, actually.
1: There's no doubt. I mean, here's a special guy that goes around and he says he's in spaceships and now his arm is back. I mean, then you've got a cult of, oh, he must be, the second coming or gosh knows what, and then you're back off into that whole drama again.
0: East of the Rockies, you're on the air with Michael Horn.
4: Hello?
0: Hello.
4: Well, good morning to both of you.
0: Good morning. Speak up good and loud, dear.
4: Okay, well, I would like to know what the publishing or the name of the publishing company that these books are published with.
0: Which books?
4: The books of the prophecies that were, he said something about 1978 or something.
1: Okay. All of that's, Wendell Stevens published the books through a company that I believe was called Genesis 3, with the Roman numeral 3.
4: Do those still books exist?
1: Genesis 3, as in, the biblical Genesis term.
0: She's asking if she can still get the book.
1: You have to go onto eBay or any Amazon.com or whatever. Some are still being sold. I own two of the four volumes. Many people have them. We have scanned into the DVD the pages on these things so that as close as many people will get to them. But they're owned by many people, and some of them, yes, you can go in. If you look for Message from the Pleiades and you do a search on it, on Amazon or eBay or whatever, it will come up.
0: All right. There you are.
4: No, because people can publish. I can publish my own book, and I can put whatever copyright dates in there that I wish.
1: Yeah, that's right. Let me shorten that up and say this, my dear friend. When you publish a book in 1978 or 1980 or 1986 or whatever, 1990, and it comes out and it contains this information, and then 8 years later this information is revealed as a new discovery and you're holding in your hand the document that came out before it, that's called a legal standard of proof.
0: Yeah, it is. It is. So go ahead and see if you can find those books, ma'am, and good luck. So they are available.
1: Yeah, they're out there.
0: Amazon and maybe that sort of thing.
1: Yeah, do a Google search, something.
0: All right, good enough. West of the Rockies, you're on the air with Michael Horn. Hello.
5: Yes, very grateful for voicing this. I'm a devout listener for 5 or 6 years. Christopher from Pueblo, Colorado, KJCK.
0: Yes, sir.
5: 590. I want to thank you very much, Mr. Horn and Mr. Bell. As always, this is you're one of the few that's bringing out some real information here. I don't think the point is whether the pictures are even valid or not. I'd rather get back to the real issue, which is the United States' stance in the rest of the world. I mean, the real issue is our reflection of the rest of the world, how the rest of the world sees us.
0: Yes, but for the purpose of this program, sir, the issue really is Billy Meier the real thing?
1: Sure, and Art, you have to take all of the evidence into consideration, the preponderance. If this is presented to a jury, here's the preponderance of evidence. What are you going to do with it? I mean, the hard evidence is the higher standard of proof. It's the prophetically accurate stuff published before it happened.
5: From what I've heard, I'm convinced that it's legitimate. The prophecy, I mean, the parts that, he had already said these things that have come about, I mean, we should take into account what he's saying is coming. We don't even need a prophet to see what's coming. These things are pretty obvious
1: truth
5: anyhow.
1: It's true.
5: I mean, we're heading downward, and we have to turn around here.
1: We're just being told, for what it's worth, by some other folks, that it's going to be worse than we can imagine if we don't make the course correction.
5: I agree, and it's a grassroots movement. It's something we have to do on an individual basis.
1: Absolutely.
5: And that's what I'm trying to do. I've been trying to start a grassroots organization here called the Masterpiece Project for years, and I can't even get it off the ground.
0: All right. Well, if there's enough support for any organization or anything you're trying to do, it will grow. But again, the purpose of the examination of this program is not to put the United States on trial or anything else. It's just to present the information and try and decide if the whole Meyer story has substance to it. And it does seem like it does. I understand that what you said about the U.S. is going to put a lot of people off, but I'm not here to judge. A first-time caller line, you're on the air with Michael Horn. Hello?
6: Yeah, hi.
0: Hi.
6: I had a question for your guest. About he was talking about the Palestinian conflict there. I was wondering what was the outcome prediction on that?
1: Okay, it's you asked it, so I'm going to give it to you the way I've read it.
0: Yeah, go ahead.
1: Unless the Israelis and the Palestinians find a way to make a true peace, and they've been critical of both, they've been very critical of Israel, they have said that the state of Israel will in the near future cease to exist. Period. And they, look.
0: Do you think they reference what we know biblically as Armageddon?
1: Well, they don't use those terms, but what, and this is my editorial on it, when, you have to understand, I'm neither a religious nor a political person. It's very late in my life that I even started to look into these things. And what I did is I picked up, and this is going to offend all my brethren who, let's say, are of the background that my family is Jewish. I got into the first five books of the Old Testament. I read, you know, parts of Samuel and Numbers and what the heck, Joshua and all this, and I saw something there that disturbed me enormously. I saw the presumed God of that book commanding infanticide and genocide on a huge, huge scale. When I sat down and actually culled and did the math, there were 10 million people at minimum who were commanded to be slain, most of whom were innocent non-combatants, and this is not necessarily a program right now on biblical stuff. There is a cause and effect that has never been renounced by the Israelis. We in America renounced our genocides, if you will, against the Native Americans, our unfair and brutal treatment against blacks. We've tried to do something about that. That's never been dealt with or renounced, and I would offer a very unpleasant point of view. The horror that's being visited upon innocent Israelis now, truly innocent people, children, without any, this is barbarism. But there again, the laws of cause and effect can't be cheated. Read the Old Testament and you will see the commandments for infanticide without mercy. I didn't make it up, and it sickened me, and it made me sad. And as I say, I come to this late in life with no political or religious affiliation, but you know what? When the Playaron here is saying, look, Yasser Arafat, this is a walking disaster, Ariel Sharon is as guilty as the rest, Saddam Hussein has to go, George Bush, Blair, oh, well, we don't like the Bush part, and we may not like the Ariel Sharon part, but there it is. Do with it what you will. Examine it, find out if this rings true, and do the hard soul searching. Are we on the wrong path? Should we not withdraw from certain things, lest it come back on us?
0: I don't know. It's worth considering, Michael. No question about that. All right, hold tight right where you are. These are hard questions. A lot of them come down as sounding really anti-American. But every now and then, I suppose, as Americans, we should examine how we're thought of and perceived in the rest of the world. Right? That's a reasonable thing to do. What a wild night of radio, Under that big full moon up there? But then again, that's what we're here for. From the high desert in the middle of the night, this is Coast to Coast AM.

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1: It is. Every now and then I scan my email, you know, sort of looking at what the reaction of the audience is like and all the rest of it. And I kind of like the guy who told me to go to hell. This is left-wing propaganda and I'm turning it off right now. Said, go to hell. And then he sent 15 more emails after that about every single word that was said. Oh, well, Michael Horn is my guest, and we're talking about the Billy Meier case, an extremely controversial, and as of tonight, perhaps with some of this information, even much now, more controversial story. Whether you believe it or not, that's up to you. We are but the messenger.

0: Well, Michael, you've made a very impassioned case for Billy Meier, and so I feel like I should give you a chance to hawk your wares. And well, your wares are a DVD, right?
1: Yes, and the new book will be out. Yeah, this is what I wanted to say to your listeners about that. There's two books coming out. One is a soft cover copy, and one is the hardcover on And Still They Fly. It will
0: all right,
1: have
0: you're going to have to speak up. All of a sudden, you got weak.
1: Oh, okay.
0: What are you doing?
1: Oops, there we go. Can you hear me now?
0: Yes, much better. I don't know what you're doing, but...
1: Okay, I think I fixed something.
0: Good.
1: There is my DVD is there on the website, and the two copy editions of the book, a soft cover and a hard cover, on And Still They Fly, is scheduled to be released on March 12th, in a little less than a week. But I want to tell any and everybody who's going to order the book, please be patient with printers. Things are always late. So we'll ship everything. If you want to buy this stuff, we'll ship it as soon as it comes in. Just know that up front. I wanted to say one thing before that, if I may.
0: You may.
1: This is a little hard for me in a way because, as I mentioned to you, I've never been a particularly political or religious person.
0: Mm.
1: My father's family escaped the Nazis from Austria and came to America. My mother, as an orphan at 10 years of age, escaped the communists, went into Europe, and then had to flee a few years later from the Nazis. So they came here, they made a family here, and were enormously grateful for coming here. And as a first-generation American, I'm enormously grateful for waking up as a human being in this country. It doesn't mean that everything that the country does or that's done in the country's name is good, and good people can disagree, and we do. I am presenting information that I feel, in that sense, it's awkward because I am a vocal spokesperson for this case.
0: You are.
1: And because I have spent 25 years studying and examining and trying to see where the loopholes are and truly not finding them, oh, sure, there's controversy. But it's just the accuracy of the information to this point has been so painfully and impeccably accurate that I feel I owe it to myself, my family, and to anybody here at the risk of being, you know, I think there's this guy J. Joe here thinks I'm an anti-American. Maybe he's the one that's writing you. I'm not. I'm anti-death and destruction for us. And if we find that something is wrong, we must examine, and if it's wrong, we have to change it. There are ways to do that, and at the very end of the show, if I may give a plug for that, I will, but I want to thank anybody who wants to go. You send me an email. You can yell at me, whatever you want. If you want the DVD or the books, they're at my theyfly.com website that Art is kind enough to link to. So look at this stuff for yourself. Not, you know, this is a four-hour introductory course to it, and for many people, it's the first they've heard of it because you've had the courage to put it on. And if anybody's interested, they can find out for themselves. Is this just a big bag of nonsense? And the biggest, most impenetrable
0: hoax. Yeah, that's fair enough. If you're intrigued enough to want to know more, then that's the way.
1: There it is.
0: All right. International Line, you're on the air with Michael Horn. Hello.
2: Hello, Art.
0: Hi.
2: This is David from Toronto, Mr. Cropper in the FNet room. My question for your guest is, if Billy encountered the aliens and was on the ship, why are there no pictures of the aliens or the interior of the UFO?
1: And there is.
2: I'll listen on the air. Thanks.
0: All right.
1: Okay. To the best of my... I have seen one photo that... is allegedly of the inside of a craft. I wouldn't put my money on it because it isn't clear enough for me to know that that's for sure.
0: Well,
1: but
0: all right.
1: It was,
0: why aren't there more?
1: Well, what happened and what was told in there, and when you read the conversations, it goes down conversationally, Meier had problems inside the ship because of some kind of fields that were fogging his film.
0: Uh-huh.
1: He did take pictures, and they are on the website, some of them, from one of the ships successfully of two other disks above Switzerland, where he's in the air at about 30,000 feet or whatever it is, 10,000 feet, I don't know. And there's two other craft outside the window of the ship.
0: Mm-hmm.
1: He has pictures taken in space. But again, some of these, there's pictures where I can say, okay.
0: Well, he could be inside the craft taking a picture of other craft hovering nearby.
1: How come he couldn't photograph inside?
0: Yes.
1: The way they did it is they put the camera, if I'm recalling this correctly, up to a screen that was showing the outside, and he got some clear shots. There may be in Billy's possession some photos of the interiors that he hasn't released. Maybe they're on.
0: You're about to go see Billy, right?
1: I'm going to ask him. You know, I'll see what they've got. You know, if you talk to Wendell...
0: A list of things that you want to ask about. Being the official American spokesperson is a very large responsibility. And he should understand that, that there are many considering his story in this country when you listen to a program like this, and you need as much evidence as he's willing to give.
1: As he's willing to give or can give. It's still
0: yes, I mean, you should make your case with that strength, that you're coming,
1: well,
0: speaking for the...
1: I will do it. I will put it forward. I think I know one of the answers because I've spoken to people there, and what they've said is, look, to us, the UFOs, it's not what it's about. It's about our future survival.
0: Yes.
1: If what exists already...
0: Yes, but what you need to convince Billy of is that the American people aren't going to believe B until they believe A. And anything he can give you to confirm A will go a long way in promulgating the belief in B.
1: Okay, Art, I think we still have two things. The video that pans 300 feet across...
0: You've got a lot. That's why you're here, brother,
1: right.
0: On the air, because
1: yeah.
0: There's a lot of evidence.
1: And the sounds, I mean, that's still, that's level one evidence.
0: Yep.
1: It's physical
0: yep.
1: evidence. So I'll carry the message, but, you know, I'll do my best. That's all I can tell you.
0: All right. First time caller line, you're on the air with Michael Horn. Hi.
3: Hello.
0: Hello.
3: Hello, Mr. Horn?
1: Yes, ma'am.
3: I'd like to ask you a question about the code, but before I do that, can I ask you about in the volume one of the contact from the Pleiades, all the pictures, there's something written here, a single second in the timeless amounts to many million years in normal space, and it's signed by Ptah, a Pleiadian cosmonaut.
1: Right.
3: And is that the same Ptah of the Egyptian days?
1: No. That's been, of course, something many people have asked, and in the material, he alludes to something. He says that there was a distant connection of some form, but
3: uh-huh.
1: it's just the name that he uses, or perhaps it's his given name, but that's the best I can tell you on that.
3: Are there any pictures of him and Semyasi?
1: No, the pictures that Billy has, there are some photos that will be also again in the new book.
3: Mm-hmm.
1: They're cut off on the face. It is of one of the ETs when they loaned him a handheld laser beam weapon, and she is in a gold metallic suit with a silver bracelet connection to it. Now, when I just spoke to Wendell Stevens in Laughlin, who is the primary lead investigator in the case, and we talked about the photos because Meyer was told to cut the faces away. They don't want people, you know, focusing on these, you know, and starting to worship ETs. They said, okay, you can leave in the arm and the side and the suit. Well, Wendell went over there because Meyer had been loaned on two occasions in 1976 and 77 a handheld laser weapon, ostensibly. There's photos of him with it. And he put holes in a couple of trees with it. Well, when they went to investigate, they figured if this guy's a hoaxer, what he's probably done is taken a welding torch or a drill or something and we'll be able to detect it. They found that around the holes there was a little bit of char, but the holes were bored clean through and were smooth as glass. They had been penetrated instantaneously at an enormously high temperature. But beyond that, somebody had the brilliant idea, since one of these trees faced into a forest, they took a string and used it like a plumb line through the hole, and they dragged the string in a straight line through, and they found that every twig and branch that was in that straight line was singed as well by this beam. And they just said, you know, this would be an impossibility for somebody to have hoaxed this.
3: Can I ask you a question about the code now? I'm sorry.
1: Go ahead.
0: No, go ahead.
3: Well, I have a 33-page booklet, Life in the Spiritual and Physical by Billy Meyer.
1: Yes.
3: And he mentions interwoven into all of Billy's German text is a code. The code elicits impulses from the spiritual realm,
1: mm-hmm.
3: the Akashic records,
1: right.
3: which then touch the reader and begin to become active from within. This process is subconscious.
1: Yes.
3: Further down, it mentions about the English language, the foreign languages. For these reasons, each translation of Billy's text into a foreign language will have the original
1: German
3: text attached.
1: Right.
3: But does that still work in English?
1: No. What they've said, and again, now, let me just put this for everybody that's listening under the term, this is speculative, let's not, you know, I'm not saying it's so.
0: All right.
1: What
0: good.
1: They've said is this. The German language is in some ways related to the ancient Lyrian language of the distant forefathers of the Pleiarians, our distant forefathers. The German language is constructed in such a way as it can convey these impulses when read, even if you don't understand the language. When you read it or pronounce it, you will. There's a connection to what's called the Akashic record surrounding the planet that has a subconscious effect and actually helps with our spiritual development. take that for what it's worth if you want to look into it.
0: Sounds more almost like you're talking about the Bible code.
1: Yeah, except that Meyer was, this stuff was published decades before.
0: Yeah, except same concept, right?
1: In a sense, yeah. For all intents and purposes, where we're at right now.
0: Mm-hmm. Wildcard Line, you're on the air with Michael Horn. Hi.
4: Hi.
0: Hello.
4: My name is Junia. I'm calling from Tulsa. I listen on 1170 KFAQ.
0: Yes, ma'am.
4: And I think this is one of the most important programs you've ever had.
0: Well, I appreciate that. Thank you.
4: And,
0: it's a good one.
4: I had a question about, has Mr. Meyer written several books?
1: He's written... just to clarify, the books that are available on the website were written by a man who has known Meyer for 25 years, came to investigate it a bit as skeptic, an Austrian principal and school teacher. Meyer himself has written many numbers of books, most of which remain in German language. However, some have been translated into English. Some are in the process of being translated. So many of the conversations are being also, again, translated into English so people can read them in the approved forms. So more will be available. There are literally, there's over 10,000 pages of documents that Meyer himself has written that have yet to be translated into English. The Pleiaren have said that this is an 800-year mission.
5: 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And now, Art Bell.

0: 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And now, Art Bell.
1: Earth, we have all this other positive stuff here. Just asking people to look at it. So don't view this as doom and gloom. But sometimes what the Pleiaron has said is this. You have to wake people up with harsh and true language. Flowery, nice words don't do it. If something is true and people need to at least have the opportunity to know it, tell it to them.
2: Yeah,
1: and
2: I never could buy into the Space Brothers.
1: It's a bunch of bunk.
3: Yeah.
1: There's no ascension coming, folks, where there's no ascended masters. I mean, if you get into the Maya material and look at this, it's going to upset your belief systems every which way.
2: All right, ma'am, thank you.
3: Okay.
2: Right, take care. East of the Rockies, you're on the air with Michael Horn.
4: Yes.
2: You're going to have to yell at us. You're not too loud.
4: Can you hear me now?
2: That's better.
4: All right, my name is Colin of Kansas City, KCMO 710 is how I'm connected. Michael, what I want to know is, at what point is the point of no return? What are the course of events that have to take place?
2: That's a very good question.
1: Yes, it is. Hi to Mike Murphy over there, too. What I've been able to gather is they have said the U.S. has to reverse it has to pull out of Iraq and cease to inflict on other countries. That's number one.
2: He was searching for a time frame.
1: Are saying that if we don't change it now, and they've said Bush, if you return Bush to office and you don't pull out of Iraq by 2006, the probability of a third world war that takes two-thirds of humanity out, makes the northern hemisphere uninhabitable for decades, if not centuries, that's what you get if you don't change it. You may not like it. Call the guy un-American. Call me un-American. Anything else. That's what they're saying. There's even a peace meditation that they say there are 3.2 billion people, extraterrestrial humans, that do it on our behalf with several thousand people around the globe. You can check into it. The peace symbol itself that we use is an inverted symbol as far as they're concerned.
2: Out of curiosity, I wonder if the Pleiadians would rather have had Saddam Hussein remain in office.
1: No, here's the thing, as I understand. Let me finish the thought on the peace symbol and the peace meditation. We need to invert the peace symbol so it doesn't have the militant sword-like energy, but is more like a tree, an opening thing. We have that on the website. You can look at that. But regarding Saddam Hussein, he was one of the people that was pointed out that had to be removed, that had to be taken from power. What they've said is there is a right way and a wrong way to do it. And we might love the fact that we took him out of power, but they told Meyer a year ago what is coming for America and Britain is increased attacks and very vicious attacks on the forces that will be seen as occupied. They told him this before it started, and they said the greater likelihood is that there will be a Shiite dictatorship will come into Iraq because you have done this in the wrong way and for the wrong reasons, and they are also, I mean, look, there's plenty of harsh stuff here. If you have callers that have questions, believe me, Art, I'll do my best, but people got to look into this for themselves, like it or hate it, there it is.
2: Okay. One more, maybe. Sure. West of the Rockies, you're on the air with Michael Horn.
5: Well, hi, gentlemen. I have 2 points for Mr. Horn to comment on.
2: Sure.
5: On Blair from Sedona. The first has to do, there's a federation of sorts overseeing us, Michael. If Art Bell had David Sarita on back in 2001 talking about these huge balls of ice allegedly propelled from space, missing Earth satellites while replenishing the ozone. And the second, and I'll hear it off the air, Whitley Strieber and John Lear both agree about us being soul containers, mm-hmm. whereby, you know, we're sort of like the best show in town, this part of the universe. We've got a lot of people watching us, a lot of entities, and if we use our inner work and sincere prayer, we're going to open up a sort of a astronomical acupuncture line of healing sound and light.
2: I wonder if the Pleiadians actually regard us that way.
1: All right, I'll comment as best I can. Again, I might be an authorized representative. I don't know every opinion on everything. But what I gather is this. I don't have a direct comment on the balls of ice being thrown. The Pleiaron have said it's going to take several hundred years for the ozone to heal if we stopped polluting now. And that was in 75. As far as being soul containers, whatever, as I stated earlier, my understanding of the material is this. The Pleiaron state that we, like all other of the millions of existing human races at various levels of development in this universe, which is only one of billions, have a part piece, a hologram of the creation. That is

0: they call the living, conscious, creative energy that created all things, sustains all things, and will live and birth yet new universes. I'm giving it to you in a nutshell. That little piece of that is our human spirit. We are destined over time, since we are not fallen, we are not inherently guilty of anything, we are not sinful by nature, we have the potential for positive and negative through countless millions of incarnations. That human spirit form incarnates in different human beings, that's us, and we eventually re-merge with the higher spiritual levels. This is information. Contemplate it, refute it, think about it.
1: All right, Michael, we're at the end of the program. Listen, I want to thank you for being here. You're very, very, very passionate. You've been a very good guest. You really stirred it up a good, buddy. I hope I haven't been too hard on you. But fantastic claims sometimes do require
0: fantastic evidence.
1: Yeah, and a fantastic interview, and you certainly have provided that. So I want to thank you for being here. No doubt we will do it again. There is so much material to cover, so much to do. Thank you, Michael.
0: It's my pleasure. Thank you. If we can ever answer questions for people.
1: Good night. And it's been a great weekend, folks. Absolutely been a great weekend. I want to thank you. We return you tomorrow night to George and Coast to Coast AM, and I'll see you next weekend from the high desert. This is Crystal Gale with always just the right words to take us out.

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1: down to Nigh Underground? 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
1: From the high desert and the great American Southwest, I bid you all good evening, good morning, good afternoon, wherever you may be in whatever time zone you reside in, each and every one of them covered like a blanket by this program, Coast to Coast AM, and we own the night. This night, I'm filling in, I'm Art Bell, for George Norrie, taking a well-earned vacation night tonight. That makes a three-day weekend, and believe me, when you do a show like this, you need an occasional day off. It's quite a job. Well, all the ABs are well. Asia is... Well, there's a photograph on my... Up at the top of the website, you'll see Art's webcam. You might click on that. She will be a year old on the 30th of this month, and she's walking. Oh, baby, is she walking. She never was much of a crawler. She didn't really want to crawl. She never wanted to crawl. And about 2 or 3 weeks ago, she got up and walked. And that was it. She's walking. She can walk from one side of the house to the other side of the house and back again, never so much as tripping. So that's it. She just got up and walked. And she's saying dada now. Not mama yet, but dada. So she's well, Erin, my beautiful wife, well as well. That's an awful lot of well, isn't it? Listen, one other quick note before we dive in, and that is I apparently have been nominated for the second time for the Hall of Fame in Chicago, Illinois. I think that's where they have all the Hall of Fames, the Radio Hall of Fame, baseball, football, and all the rest of them, all kinds of them in Chicago, I think. I don't know why Chicago. Maybe because it's the middle of the country. Anyway, I would solicit your vote. There is a little thing on the website down at the bottom of the website. You can click on and go and vote for your favorite. And there are many good ones in there. So if you feel I deserve it, let's see. I could offer a chicken for every pot, but not at today's prices. So, you know, if you feel I'm... deserving, then cast a vote. If not, then there are other equally deserving people there. All right. Let's look quickly at the news. Senator Hillary. Oh, before I do this, I feel I should now, just on general principles, I'd like to apologize to everybody out there who might possibly have been offended by anything that my pastor said during and prior to the year I was born, 1945. So whatever he may have said that offended anybody, I apologize. Senator Hillary Rodham Clinton apologizing tonight after citing the June 1968 assassination of Robert F. Kennedy and defending her decision to keep running for the Democratic presidential nomination despite increasingly very, very long odds. She said, quote, "I regret that if my referencing the moment of trauma for our entire nation, and in particular the Kennedy family, was in any way offensive, I certainly had no intention of that whatsoever." China's deadly earthquake, and it was awful, may have saved the Beijing Olympics. Now, just a few weeks ago, International Olympic Committee President Jacques Rogge described the games as in crisis. They were being battered by pro-Tibet protests, health concerns about Beijing's noxious pollution, calls for boycotts tied to China's support for Sudan, and the May 12th earthquake changed everything. Now, why it changed everything, I don't know. I guess it has to do with whatever is capturing the news at the moment. In other words, none of that other stuff has really changed. It's just that the earthquake happened, and that now captures the headlines about China, I guess. And then there's this. What makes up the price of gas, AP? Consider the game of chicken that plays out every day across Pennsylvania's State Highway 441 in Marietta, where the road hugs the Susquehanna River. A Rutter's Farm store gas station there stands on one side, and a Sheetz gas station on the other. That's S-H-E-E-T-Z. Kelly Bosley, who manages Rutter's, doesn't even have to look across the highway to know when Sheetz changes its prices for a gallon of gas. When Sheetz raises prices, her own pumps are busy. Can't even pump enough gas. When Sheetz lowers prices, do they do that anymore? She has not a car in sight. We're going to be talking a lot about the price of gas and the economy, both a little bit tonight and a great deal next week. Gilroy, California fire crews struggled on Friday to maintain fire lines around a wildfire that chewed through centuries-old redwoods, pushed hundreds out of their homes in the Santa Cruz Mountains. Gusty winds picked up in the afternoon after heavy morning fog had given much-needed relief to the firefighters who contained more than 20% of that blaze. The winds are deadly. On a cloudless spring day, the New York Police Department helicopter soars over the city, its sights set on the Statue of Liberty. It's a dramatic close-up of Lady Liberty's frozen gaze, which fills one of three flat-screen computer monitors mounted on a console. Hundreds of sightseers below are oblivious to the fact that a helicopter is peering down on them from about a mile and a half away. Well, a lot of America's like that now. Many of us are oblivious to the changes that have taken place since the Patriot Act. People are watching, people are reading, people are listening, and we don't necessarily know about it. New York City is issuing a warning to all after an aphrodisiac has killed a man. An aphrodisiac! Health officials are warning New Yorkers, stay away from an illegal aphrodisiac made from the toad venom. That's a toad venom? That's right. After the product apparently killed a man, the city's poison control center issued the warning Friday after receiving a hospital report that a 35-year-old man who ingested the hard brown substance had died earlier in the month. So, sex is not worth dying for. All right, we're going to take a brief break. When we get back, we'll talk about the rest of the news. Now, the rumors hot and heavy in China about why officials couldn't predict the quake, the big earthquake, when apparent natural signs were everywhere. Technically, seismologists the world over say they can't accurately predict location and timing of any earthquakes, but some in China see it a bit differently. Eyewitnesses say they observed changes in water levels, and I'm sure you've heard some of this on the show, in days leading up to the quake. The abnormal animal behavior just prior to. Media reports about 10 days ahead of the quake suggested several thousand cubic meters of water disappeared within an hour in Hubei, about 350 miles east of the epicenter, but the seismological bureau there dismissed it. Quake mispredictions aren't without precedent. In the 1970s, in another area in China, the seismologists were dispatched to check out mysteriously falling water well levels. And those same seismologists were killed by the very quake that they wrote off, according to the Associated Press. Now, a few days prior to this week's quake, a torrent of toads, that's right, toads, overran, I believe it's Manzhou City, where thousands of people were later killed in the severe quake. The local forestry bureau did a TV interview before the disaster, claimed it was normal breeding behavior, which has people particularly angry now after the fact, those who are still alive. You can see video of it. In Wuhan, 600 miles from the epicenter, a newspaper reported zebras banging their heads against the door, elephants swinging their tusks wildly, and peacocks screeching just before the quake hit. The idea that animals can sense certain things before humans is nothing new. Though it relies primarily on observational evidence, it was studied in some of the 1970s by the U.S. Geological Survey to no avail. Similar reports of strange animal behavior preceded the 2004 tsunami. Some articles are now talking about the mandate of heaven, on which Chinese imperial dynasties traditionally drew their legitimacy. Natural disasters or mass disorder typically signaled the eclipse of that dynasty's mandate and time for a new one to step in. Obviously, the modern age is a different story, but it has been a rough year for China. As Wan Yang, a Chinese studies professor at University of Sydney, puts it, the government knows many Chinese will see the quake as a sign that things are out of balance. One wonders, even if you did take these animal behaviors quickly, whether, you know, whether anybody would run, whether anybody noticed and did run. Interesting to know, huh? 2020 hindsight is pretty good. In what sounds like a really low-budget horror film, voracious swarming ants apparently arrived in Texas aboard a cargo ship, are now invading homes and yards across the Houston area, shorting out electrical boxes and messing up computers. Just what we need. The hairy, reddish-brown creatures are known as crazy raspberry ants. Yeah, hey. Crazy because they wander erratically instead of marching in regimented lines like ones we know and, well, don't love. And Raspberry, after Tom Raspberry, an exterminator who did battle with them early on, doesn't say how he made out. They're itty-bitty things about size of fleas, and they're running everywhere, says Patsy Morphew of Pearland, who is constantly sweeping them off her patio, scooping them out of her pool by the cupful. There's simply thousands and thousands of them, she said. You've seen a car race? That's how they are. They're going fast, fast, fast, and they are crazy. The ants have spread to 5 Houston area counties since they were first spotted in Texas in 2002. Maybe they'll come north. The newly recognized species is believed to have arrived in a cargo shipment through the port of Houston. Scientists are not exactly sure where the ants came from, but their cousins, commonly called crazy ants, are found in the Southeast and the Caribbean. According to a Texas A&M University entomologist, at this point it would be virtually impossible to eradicate the ant because it is so widely dispersed. So I guess it's a little late. Into the grocery store of late, prices have risen more quickly than any time in the past 20 years. In a burst of inflation that Minnesota, for example, shoppers scaling back on luxuries like chocolate and shrimp are beginning to seek out more ways to defend the family budget, high oil prices, the push for alternative fuels, and global demand for food are driving the trend. I've just started to think about using food coupons, said Tanya Reed, a Minneapolis mother and sometimes shopper, who says she's already begun shopping at supercenters and often buying store brands. Faced with an $8 a gallon organic milk. Do you drink organic milk? $8 a gallon now. And more than $2 now for a dozen large eggs. They have to be organic. Customers are changing their behavior and setting off a broad macroscopic shift in the way we feed ourselves, affecting the economy, lifestyles, diet, and food habits. Coupon use is finally growing for the first time in 16 years. Food shelf visits are up. We eat more often. We eat less steak, more chicken, take fewer trips to the grocery store, buy more store brands, and the extreme end of things, shop at so-called salvage grocery stores that stock their shelves with expired or soon to expire stock that's quietly pawned off by mainstream grocers. And that's only so far. I watched a pretty interesting program on CNN Sunday, I believe it was, called Out of Gas. We were warned. And we were. And the program posited the possibility that it will around, say, September of 2009, we'd probably be sitting at $5 or better per gallon. I think it could happen before then. And a large Category 5 hurricane would strike the Houston area, and that would quickly, and for quite some time, remove about 20% of our refining capacity in the U.S. That would drive prices probably upward toward $10 per gallon. And then they posited, very soon thereafter, the terrorists, who are just waiting for an opportunity of this sort, would probably attack the oil fields in Saudi Arabia. That would put the price of gas out of reach of most people and would bring on a virtual meltdown of our economy. Now, I don't know that it's going to even take the kinds of things that CNN posited to occur for that meltdown to happen. And I'm concerned about us. I'm concerned about the U.S. And I'll tell you why. We're spoiled. This country has had it too good for too long. And I'm not sure, in fact, I'm fairly certain that most American citizens wouldn't have the slightest idea how to survive really tough times. I mean, yes, we made it through the Great Depression, but we were a very different people then. I wasn't around, but I've looked at it hard enough to know we were a very different people. Now, as you know, I spent some time in the Philippine Islands. And the people in the Philippines, approaching a population now of, I believe, around 90 million people or so. That's a lot of people for those islands, 90 million. Two-thirds of that number survive on about $2 or less per day. Think about that. 90 million people, two-thirds of them, these are families we're talking about, surviving on $2 a day or less. And yet, they're happy. Now, that much poverty, that kind of poverty, is poverty that redefines the word as we understand it in America. We have safety nets of various sorts, you know, food stamps and, I guess, welfare and various programs that will at least to some degree catch somebody if they're on tough times, if they've lost their job, their home. Certainly many are beginning to lose their homes. And I have great doubts about how the American people would be able to handle the kind of poverty that could come in a major economic crash. Now, let me hedge a little bit here. I'm not saying that we're right at the precipice of a major economic crash, but we may well be. This could be kind of a hiccup, but at the very least, it should serve as a warning to everybody that it could come. And if it doesn't come now, it could come next time. Everything could back away. You know, prices could begin to come down. Last time I looked, I think oil per barrel was, my God, it was up around $135 or something. It wasn't all that long ago, that many years ago, that oil was in the $20 per barrel range. Now, and then somewhere between 130, 135 barrel in there. I didn't look at the price today. But what I would say again is, and there's a warning in this, the people in the Philippines are able to survive and be happy with virtually nothing. I don't think we're prepared to do that. And I do wonder what would occur with unrest and social problems if, in fact, the world keeps heading the way it is right now. If oil prices simply continue to rise, bearing in mind that oil controls everything else, the price of everything else, the food at the store. And I know that those of you who have done the shopping lately, you know how bad it's beginning to get. Prices every week now are going up, up, up, and what you used to pay is now probably a third, anywhere between a third and about 50% higher than it was. and it could get much worse very quickly. So you tell me, if that happened here in America, how do you think people would handle it? What do you think the population would do? People who are used to having it, well, frankly, pretty well, and I'm one of them, how do you think they'd handle it? I'll just leave that thought with you. Anyway, it's going to be a fascinating night coming up in the next hour. That man that people love to hate, and some love, Major Ed Dames, a remote viewing teacher. I'm Art Bell, and this is Coast to Coast AM. Well, all right. In a moment, we're going to proceed to unscreened open lines for the balance of the hour. But first, we're going to check in with Ian Punnett. He is the man who takes care of Saturday nights around here, and get a bit of a preview of what's coming up. Ian, good evening. What's coming up?
2: Art, I have to say, that was a fairly classic Art Bell moment to come out of ABBA and hear you again, and it just sounds great. And this was also totally classic. I went to go see the new Raiders of the Lost Ark movie tonight, right? Indiana Jones and the Kingdom of the Crystal Skull.
1: I've seen the previews. Is it as good as it looks?
2: It was fun, but you should be getting money for this, and it should be called, like, Indiana Jones and the Raiders of the Lost Art, because it is like so many Art Bell topics rolled into one movie. You lose track of them. How many of the classic coast-to-coast storylines run through this movie?
1: Well, you've seen it, not me. So
2: you'll be shocked. I was like, okay, we did that one, and yeah, okay, that's an Art Bell classic right there. And I mean, you'll enjoy it, but I mean, there's sort of a weird feeling of been there, done that, and I wonder what the writer of this movie was up listening to at night. Well, maybe he'll be up listening tomorrow night. We're short of the actual name himself. We will reveal who Galen Cook, who's been investigating this for a long time, believes is D.B. Cooper. He's our suspect. We've had him since Thanksgiving, and we'll tell you more about the Coast to Coast listener who was listening that night back Thanksgiving last year when they heard us talking about D.B. Cooper and said, "I'm sorry, but that's my father." And wow. and it led us on this path, and we'll have that son on, the Coast to Coast listener, on tomorrow night to talk about that. And the only thing we can't reveal is the actual name itself, not until Wednesday. But everything else about what D.B. Cooper did, who the real D.B. Cooper is, how he got away with it, et cetera, coming up tomorrow night.
1: Can I ask a question?
2: Sure.
1: Does D.B. Jr. know where Dad is?
2: Dad is dead.
1: Dad is dead.
2: Dad is dead, which is one of the reasons why the information is being revealed. But he knows everything about where D.B. Cooper went, and we'll talk about how what he did with the back end of his life, including at one time working for the very same FBI that was looking for him.
1: Holy smokes. That ought to be quite a program. Tomorrow night, huh?
2: Tomorrow night. And then also the McMafia, which is a whole other discussion about the way organized crime is working and working against us. And we'll talk about that tomorrow night on Coast to Coast AM. Always a pleasure, Art.
1: Always a pleasure, Ian. Thank you. And back in a moment with Unscreened Open Lines. Well, all right. As promised, Unscreened Open Lines. Let's rock. First time caller line, you are on the air. Good morning. Hello.
3: Hello.
1: Yes, extinguish your radio, please, and proceed.
3: Oh, okay. I'm doing that as we speak.
1: Mm-hmm.
3: It's gone.
1: Good. What's up?
3: Yes. I'm first caller to Art Bell. I've been listening to the program for years, and I'm so fed up with what's going on with our country right now.
1: Well, which aspect do you mean there's so much to be fed up with at the moment?
3: Well, I mean, we could start with the illegal immigrants, going on with taxes, going on with the tax rebate, which is a joke, and the way it's even divvied up, and with the elections going on, I'm a single female, trying to make it in my own home. Sorry, I'm very, very emotional about this.
1: I know. You're not alone, huh? Listen.
3: Everything is wrong right now, and I feel that our country is in the handbasket, three-quarters of the way going to hell. I mean, on Monday, when I put up my flag, I'm putting it up because my uncle that I never met was killed in World War II, and I'll put up my flag in the morning at half mast and bring it up to full mast at noon. And my brother fought in Vietnam, and it's like, what is it for? What was all of that for?
1: Okay, well, listen, I appreciate the call. What was it all for? You know, that's really a good question. And one that we're still asking when it comes to a lot of the police actions that we've fought, one that we're fighting right now. Is that what it is? Is it a war or a police action? And I share her. What's the right word? A lot of us are, to some degree or another, in mourning for what we were and what we are now. And we are not what we were. We're a very different country in a very different time. And since a lot of provisions that people felt had to be put in place, the Patriot Act and other things that have changed America, a lot of people are, if they're not in tears, as that lady, they're beginning to wonder, really, what we currently are all about. And I share that view to a pretty great extent. I was talking a little bit about it from a financial point of view earlier. But it goes well beyond that. Anyway, not a lot of time for open lines, so let's proceed. We're going to talk a lot more about that. West of the Rockies, you're on the air. Hello.
4: Art, this is Bob from Maui, Hawaii.
1: Hello, Bob.
4: Aloha. Say, Art, it's so good to hear your voice on the radio again.
1: Thank you.
4: Yeah, I'm a listener from, before I came here, I lived in the Land of Lion, if you know where that is, up in Northview in Nevada. But anyway, what I wanted to tell you is I'm 9 years older than you, so I was born in the middle of the Depression.
1: Mm-hmm.
4: And I remember how it was to go through that. And I don't know what the people are made of today, but I think we're still Americans, and I think when it gets tough, the tough get going, and I think we'll pull through. There'll be a lot of people that'll have to learn to do things like save string. We used to do that. And then, of course, we had gas ration during the war, and I can see that coming down the pike here real soon.
1: Well, let me ask you this, Bob.
4: Sure.
1: And I'm pondering the same question. Do you think what's happening right now is sort of in a linear way on the way to disaster, or is it sort of going to be a bump and warning in the road and not yet?
4: That's exactly what I think, Art. I think it's going to be a bump in the road. I think the government has put so much liquidity in the system that when that starts showing up in about 18 months, that will be a wash with money and things will look pretty good for a while. And then all of a sudden, the bottom's going to fall out. That's my thinking. But anyway, the main reason I called you, I was born in Southern California in Glendale.
1: Mm-hmm.
4: Excuse me from just a minute. And I went through the Battle of Los Angeles as a child.
1: The Battle of Los Angeles?
4: Yeah, the Flying Saucer, or so-called Flying Saucer.
1: Oh, yes.
4: And so I just thought you might be interested that... I think this happened late February, early March, somewhere around there. And my parents went outside. It was about 2 in the morning. And it was all this commotion. And I was about 5 1/2 years old, I think. And I went outside, and the air raid warden was out there. They used to wear these little steel helmets that looked something like a military helmet.
1: I recall that, actually.
4: Yeah, and anyway, up in the sky were all these what we call Klieg lights or searchlights. And it was a cloudy night, but there was like a little hole in the clouds. And we were like only maybe 5 to 10 miles from the object, whatever it was. And everybody thought it was a dirigible, because that was what the Germans and the Japanese had been mm-hmm. working on dirigibles, which I suppose your listeners know what they are.
1: Sure.
4: But it didn't quite look like one, you know? Anyway, they fired, I think, around 1,400 to 1,500 rounds of anti-aircraft for about 2 hours, and they couldn't bring it down.
1: Had it been a dirigible, it would have come flaming down.
4: Right, exactly. So, yeah. Exactly. So anyway, the worst thing that happened was some of that flak came down in the mountains, San Gabriel Mountains, and set them on fire, and some houses got on fire because of the burning debris.
1: Right. The Battle of Los Angeles. All right. Well, thank you very much, Bob. As a matter of fact, I recall the newspaper headlines. Anyway, East of the Rockies, you're on the air. Good morning.
5: Good morning to you. This is Kathleen in Houston.
1: Houston. Oh, yes. Hey, have you seen any of those ants I was reading
5: no,
1: about?
5: No. That's what I couldn't Did he say the lady was from Pearland? Is that what he said?
1: I'd have to dig out the story here.
5: That's just like 15 minutes south of here from where I am in southwest Houston. But no, I haven't seen those little critters. I mean, I have ants, you know, normal stuff, but not the little the evil little things.
1: Well, look out for them.
5: Really? Thank you. But that's what I was calling about, what he was asking about, what we're going to do if something, all this, you know, hits the fan.
1: Yeah.
5: And I just wanted to give him my comments and my thoughts on that.
1: Sure, please do.
5: Thank you.
1: No, you may not understand. You're on the air now.
5: Oh, I am. Oh,
1: absolutely.
5: Well,
1: screened
5: thank
1: open
5: you.
1: Lines. I just put
5: thank
1: you right you. On the air.
5: I had to turn my radio off like you're supposed to do. Well, yes, I'm in Houston, and if I don't get eaten by the ants, I'll get blown away by the hurricane. But in the meantime, I've had some trouble the last few years, financial problems, and I just want to tell you that if it wasn't for my neighbors and my relatives and friends, I probably might not even be here very well. I think America, it's not just America, but the human beings have an inner spirit, an inner strength that we don't even know we have. And when it gets really down to the bad parts where you don't know what to do, you're sitting here with no air conditioning, no phone, no gas, no whatever, and all you have is yourself and prayer, well, that's all you have. And so when all this was happening, I gave it to God, and all of a sudden these people I waved at all the time for years but had never talked to came over, hey, you need anything? Or how are you? Or somebody stopped by, hey, how are you? What's going on? And all these new friends have come up out of the woodwork, and people will pray for me I don't even know about. I mean, I think everybody has to rely on each other whether they want to or not. And even if it's a complete stranger, go up to somebody every day and say, hey, your dress is so pretty, or you have such pretty eyes, or something like that, just to make them feel good and pass it along, because we are stronger than we think we are. And I one day, going through all this bad stuff, I realized God gave me this tribulation to live through so I could tell other people that we can survive whatever happens, no matter what it is. Good can come from bad, and even the worst kind of bad, if we look to each other and to God and not give up, because love is stronger than hate and fear and everything else, including ants and hurricanes.
1: All right. Thank you very, very much for the call.
5: And
1: there's somebody who obviously thinks that she's going to make it. And perhaps I framed the question No, I didn't. I framed it just right, and she answered it in that spirit. She thinks people will be fine. I wish I could say that I joined her and had that kind of faith. But again, I feel that so many of us, and it doesn't take many in a really dire situation to truly upset the apple cart. And if you doubt that, look back through history about how many countries, or that is to say, how many leaders of various countries have been overturned in times of crisis, and how many people are, what percentage of the people it took to do that. It really doesn't. It's amazing. It doesn't take that many. Wildcard Line, you're on the air. Good morning.
6: Hello, Art. Nice to hear your voice on the radio again. It's Bob from Los Angeles.
1: Good to be here.
6: My God, you really got my topic here. Every time you brought up oil, I have called you and told you what I'm thinking.
1: All right. Well, what do you think now?
6: Come on. All right. This is a no-brainer, okay?
1: Is it?
6: No. You know what's going on. I know what's going on, and everybody else knows what's going on. Look,
1: well, tell us what you think's going on.
6: Okay. In America, most people in the United States of America don't do anything until it's too late. They only put up a stop sign if someone's been run over by a car. Oh, let's put up a stop sign. Little Jimmy got run over. What are we going to do? We're going to sit here until we're broke and bankrupt. Look at this. Oil is not just gas in your car. Oil is food. Everything is moved around with oil. And every single company that moves things around in their trucks, they don't pay for the oil. They increase the price on their goods, so we pay for it. So not only are we paying for the oil in our car, we're paying for the oil that transports the food to grocery stores because they're inflating the prices on everything. And all these corporations are raising their prices, and we're still staying the same. This is going to
1: It's interesting that for the most part, the transportation you're talking about is done by trucks that run on diesel. And diesel has escalated to the point it used to be way down, cheaper than regular gas. You'll notice diesel is now actually way above premium in price.
6: You got it. You know what's going on here? I've talked to a few people about the SPP, how we're trying to unite. Some people are trying to unite Canada, Mexico, and the United States with one economy to make it the euro to compete. I mean, an Amero in order to compete with the euro.
1: Yes.
6: So what's intentionally they're doing is they're deflating the value of our dollar to match to other countries so we could blend in easily. So we're trying to devalue the dollar so it matches the peso, believe it or not, and the Canadian loon, what they call loonie, I guess. So the transition of the Amero fits perfectly. So there's that's what I heard what's going on with the deflating of our economy. But if you look back at this, I told you a long time ago, this thing too as well. If you look back at 39, the crash of Wall Street, okay, what happened there was a major crash, economic crash, and that it branched off, and it basically was a pivotal point working into a global crisis. And what happened after that, we had World War II after that global economy crunch. I think that the powers that be may be planning World War III and deflating the entire global economy in order to push us into World War III. And this is how it works. Intelligence networks know this for sure. Whoever pulls out the first gun, pulls out the gun first, wins. If our CIA is deflating our economy, global economy, and stacking a deck for us to win World War III, it looks like that's what's going on because I've worked in defense. We've got some new technology that's unbelievable that if World War III were waged right now, if Bush were to get successful and piss off Iran, we have weapons that would scare the living hell out of any other country. I'll tell you something. We've got stuff. I could probably talk about this. We've got weapons right now that you remember. You know why the United States is a superpower? Because we had a nuclear bomb. We had a bomb that defied logic. We dropped it on Japan. When we did that, the whole world bowed to the United States. Mm-hmm. We were God to the world. And now everybody has a bomb. We're not so important anymore. And it's a country counterfeiting our money by billions of dollars.
1: Okay, you're on a cell phone. You're beginning to break up a little bit. Are you suggesting that we've got something that would make the nuclear weapons as we know them small potatoes?
6: Yeah, if I'm not being stepped on. Can you hear me now?
1: I hear you.
6: Yeah, we've got weapons that are so powerful that defy logic. I'm telling you, they don't blow things up anymore. The thing is that they were going to release this information to Islamic countries that say this weapon will not only will actually kill you, it will destroy your soul. What it is, it's a matter disruption weapon. It makes things disappear. It's a matter disruptor. That's what they call it, matter disruptor. Matter disruptor. I can't say the word.
1: I get the idea. I think I get the idea. I don't know about the destruction of souls. However, it may well be the United States has in its arsenal some sort of weapon that would if not disrupt all matter and make things disappear, then certainly take the living souls and virtually erase them. Well, that would change the price of oil. We'll be back. Good morning, everybody. Hey, just before we get to Major Ed Dames, a couple of things. One, for those, you know, I'm a ham operator. A lot of you out there know I'm a ham operator. We've got a little website set up for ham operators. You might check it out if you're one of them. 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So if you get a chance, check it out. The next couple of months or so, I may reactivate ArtBell.com. I may have a reason to do that. We'll see. All right, coming up, the world's foremost remote viewing teacher, Edward A. Dames, Major U.S. Army retired, is a decorated military intelligence officer and an original member of the U.S. Army Prototype Remote Viewing Training Program. Now, I have copies of the Major's military records. I've got his DD and so forth. It's all real. He really did that. He served as the training and operations officer for the Defense Intelligence Agency's Psychic Intelligence Collection Unit. He currently serves as executive director for the Matrix Intelligence Agency, a private consulting group. The technical consultant for the feature film Suspect Zero, I thought that was quite good, a Tom Cruise, Paula Wagner production. Ed coached Sir Ben Kingsley, and in fact, though it was short, played the role of an FBI remote viewing instructor in the movie as well. That really was quite a good movie. Coming up in a moment, Major Ed Dames. Ed Dames, welcome back to the program.
4: Oh, thank you. I saw a picture of your daughter. She's beautiful.
1: Oh, she is a doll, Ed. As I said last hour, it's very funny. She wasn't much on crawling. She didn't like it. And so 2 or 3 weeks ago, she decided she was going to walk, and that was it.
4: Mind of her own.
1: She walked.
4: Like most women.
1: That's right. Boy, you're not kidding. It is good to have you back, and I've got a number of emails ahead of your appearance. Now, I didn't do the show, so I don't know, but apparently you had promised to go and locate Steve Fawcett. Is that correct?
4: I certainly did. In fact, I did indeed promise to locate him. I have drew a circle around his location and worked with the team, tried to work with the search team leader, who could not believe that Steve was in the Sierra Nevadas. He just was adamant that they were in Nevada, all the way up until winter snows began. So when they stopped searching, my own crew, my own search team, and two crazy Russian pilots, the only ones crazy enough to fly in winter, because the wind speeds over the peaks in the Sierra Nevadas are about 100 miles an hour in the winter. So no pilot would fly, and they had called the search off. But it was too late to start searching the Sierra Nevadas, except for my team. So I posted some video on Coast to Coast showing our attempt to search the area in air. But my team's heads were bouncing against the cockpit, so we came to the conclusion that we're going to have to wait until this summer, because it takes that long for snows to melt. We know where Stephen Fawcett is, and I will email you not only the location pinpoint, but our actual route, our hiking route in to where he is at the 10,000-foot level.
1: All right, but you already put a plane in the air, huh?
4: Oh, we put a plane in the air when everybody, including the Air Force, stopped flying because they said it was too dangerous. We found two crazy Russian airline pilots who were touring the U.S., the great American West, and we talked them into dusting snow off of their 172 in Nevada and flying. They had to climb. It took them 30 minutes to get to 10,000 feet, and then they had to climb to 4,000 feet above ground level. Wow. Just to protect themselves from going down the same way that Steve did. He could not have picked a worse place to die and crash. He's right almost at the 10,000-foot level, very treacherous slopes. So we're not going to be able to extract him. If you want something done right, do it yourself. These guys can't do it. We're going to have to do it. We can hike in and get a visual and camera angles on the crash, but we don't have the resources and the expertise to extract him. Mm-hmm. So we have to wait a little bit longer for the snow to melt, and we're in. I'll send you his actual location and our route in the Sierras.
1: How closely are you able to pinpoint where he is?
4: About the same way we do any other target, about 40 meters, about 100 feet.
1: Okay, well, that's very close. And so you would anticipate the weather would clear enough by about when, do you think?
4: No, the weather's clear now, Art. It's just the snowpack is so high.
1: That's what I'm saying.
4: This is not a trail. We actually have to walk, ridge walk.
1: No, I understand. But eventually the snowpack is going to clear, right?
7: I'm sorry?
1: Eventually, the snowpack will clear.
7: We think we have a crack at it in mid-June. Again, also the routes are planned and the team's ready to go. We just have to wait for a little bit more snow to melt. He was covered with snow. Winter set right in when they had searched entire Nevada. We told the search team and coast to coast audience he's not in Nevada. 4 days after he disappeared, we said the man is dead. Unfortunately, he died on the joyride over the Sierra Nevadas, and we put a big red circle around his general location, and then in the last few months we pinpointed it and planned our route in. So I'll keep you posted.
1: Okay, all right. I know that you've got the next a terrorist target marked, and it's in fact on the website right now. I want to talk a little bit about what you see as a upcoming global pandemic and a food crisis. Now, they began rationing rice in California not very long ago. In the Philippines, my wife's home country, they are selling, the government is selling rice, and there are severe shortages beginning to appear there. And I thought it almost comical, but not comical, I guess, that in California they're rationing rice as well. There's a lot of Asians in California that buy rice, and they got scared when they heard about what was going on in Southeast Asia and began buying rice at a rate that caused Costco, I guess, and others to ration rice. Where are we going with all of this?
7: Well, I think if you remember about 11 years ago, on the first show I did with you, I warned, based upon my military team's remote viewing work, that looking ahead, we're facing some real catastrophes. And I said on that first show with you that humans will not be able to grow food the way they have traditionally grown them because of the...
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1: Way over the horizon, as an over-the-horizon raider. Anybody can be taught to do this, but this is our job, our profession. So I was telling you, the sky is going to fall. That was 10 years ago, and now the chickens, not to mix metaphors too much, but the chickens have come home to roost. We are going to face some drastic food shortages, of course. But that's not just the only thing we're facing in terms of a confluence of events. And I've said many times that in 1994, for instance, and I talked about this on my second show with you about 11 years ago, there's going to be a global economic collapse. Now, everybody laughed that off because 11 years ago, things were hunky-dory as far as the economy was concerned. In fact, we were doing quite well. Who would have imagined that not only would the U.S. go bankrupt, which is what I said, but it would be the beginning of a global economic collapse? In fact, U.S. economic conditions today are only going to get worse. They don't plan on a bright future. The quality of life for all of us, food and money-wise, is going to go downhill and keep going down for reasons I can outline later and have outlined on earlier shows. But the coup de grace to the economy and the thing that will really facilitate a global economic collapse, because a U.S. economy biting the bullet and going down can only result in a global recession. But what will turn that recession into a global economic collapse, as I've been predicting for the last 10 years, will be disease, because that's what we were seeing 14 years ago when an investment group asked us to look into the future at the economy. We were seeing corpses, rotting corpses all over the planet when we were actually focusing upon the global economy. And let me back up for a moment. The way we work in remote viewing, think of your unconscious as a web browser. You've got to turn your attention to a specific web page, a URL. That's why we could not, as remote viewers, predict the 9/11 attack. We made sure that this time we looked in the direction of the next terrorist attack, because we're not psychics. We don't just stick a psychic antenna out there and see which way the winds are blowing. We've got to be very specific, very rigorous.
2: Let me also go back with you for just a moment, Ed. Let's back up a little bit. You were, when you were in the military in the CIA program, you were a remote viewing teacher.
1: I was an operations officer and the remote and the training officer. I was the only one to wear both those hats.
2: Mm-hmm. But at that time, you were not really an active remote viewer in the program.
1: Oh, yes, I was. I was trained by Ingo Swann as part of the original prototype team. And you can see my original work on the web. It's there in archive form. The CIA has released it.
2: Okay, so you were remote viewing.
1: So I was trained to be one. Mm-hmm.
2: Well, I guess you would have to be to train others.
1: That's what I was just going to say that.
2: But I suppose to be a good teacher, you might not necessarily have to be possessing the same sort of talent that, say, Ingo Swann had.
1: Oh, no, Ingo Swann was the original. The father of remote viewing was just that.
2: He's still here.
1: Very, very gifted, yes.
2: Yeah. So... you were really engaged, though, more in teaching at that point than you were in remote viewing.
1: Teaching and operations. When we really had serious under pressure to get a lot of data fast, for instance, in the prison of war issue when Ross Perot came to town and demanded of the CIA, the Defense Intelligence Agency, what we really had in terms of prisoners of war, I had to get involved as a viewer, too, because our resources were limited, and I needed to augment the team.
2: Even with all of the terrible economic news that we're trying to digest and live through right now, you think that disease is going to be more of a problem?
1: Absolutely. I mean, in

0: H5N1, the bird flu, has already mutated. The polymorphs are in place to make that a global influenza pandemic. The UK alone is forecasting, if this becomes a pandemic, and us viewers knew as early as 14 years ago that it would, the UK alone is looking at 650,000 deaths, 650,000 people dead. And in the rest of the world, the rest of the world is not equipped to handle just the medical treatment alone for people who are just sick with influenza, not to mention how you're going to dispose of all those bodies.
1: All right. As usual, I obviously want to ask you about a timeline, and you're going to have the most trouble with that.
0: No, this time I won't, because it's obvious. I've been watching the H5N1 mutate and spread worldwide. We cannot stop this. It's here already. We're on the cusp of this particular pandemic right now. And the reason that I'm saying that is because all this time, when we looked and focused upon this global economic collapse, it has been concurrent with this tremendously devastating pandemic. So if you look at SARS, for instance, which ravaged a couple of cities in China, the Chinese handled that epidemic by quarantining two cities. You cannot quarantine this pandemic, this influenza that is an offshoot of bird flu, because there's no way to quarantine against migratory birds, and this is the spring migration right now.
1: Well, the big question, Ed, now H5N1 thus far has been people who have been handling birds, people who have been eating birds. In other words, it's been that kind of contact and not merged as of yet, that we know of, with some sort of flu to make it airborne and then obviously
0: contagious. Human to human.
1: Horribly contagious, yes.
0: Yeah, we're right there, Art. We're right there. In fact, there are a few examples that are very, very suspect right now. And when this goes, when this happens, it will spread probably in 3 months' time worldwide. I'm telling you.
1: I understand. It's a possibility.
0: It's really, really a serious thing.
1: Yeah, I've interviewed some experts on H5N1, and they, too, continue to expect it to occur. Now, there have been several years now that have gone by, and it hasn't happened yet.
0: We don't expect it as remote viewers. Remote viewers see it already in existence. We're looking over the horizon. Mind is outside of time. If you think of time as a simple model as the fourth dimension, then mind looks down on this broad planopy of events that stretch from the past to the future in terms of our present reference point. It's looking at people, at corpses in streets worldwide, and lime pits and mass graves, concurrent with the global economic collapse.
1: Concurrent with.
0: Mm-hmm.
1: And again, the timing, Ed, you would expect this to begin in a serious way, airborne?
0: I'd say next year at the latest. Yeah, we're looking at kill shot events, the sun going berserk, probably at the top of this is solar cycle 24. That's the end game as far as its predictions go. And we're the top of the cycle is about 2011.
1: Actually, they just saw an article that said they believe there's a 1 year delay, and they look for the top around 2012 now.
0: 1 or 2 years, it doesn't make any difference. What we're seeing as the grand finale is what I've called so often the kill shot, and that is we'll have some wars in between. We'll have some wars, but wars everybody will be too tired to fight a war. The priorities will be changed around the time that this series of solar flares begins, because people will have to call home and take care of their families.
1: A lot of people are getting tired of as much war as we've got going on right now, Ed.
0: I said years ago that World War III really started many, many years ago when it's a slow burn. World War III is a slow burn.
1: A slow burn. Well, traditionally, we've thought of World War III as an exchange of strategic nuclear weapons.
0: That's not going to happen. We've never seen it as viewers, and I have other reasons to believe it's not going to happen.
1: Then you view a slow burn that you called World War III as what?
0: That's already started. Just a series of what is going on now. There's wars all over the planet. Wars we've got the Mideast. That's not going to go away. We've got Africa is not going to go away. World War III started about 5 years ago. It just started slowly. It's like a fuse that's burning that never really reaches an explosive point, but it just keeps burning nevertheless. I talked about this on your show about 5 years ago. World War III had already started. We think, and right now we're in the middle of several wars.
1: Is World War III a sort of a continued terrorism? Is that the war we're in now?
0: It isn't terrorism by itself. It's decisions on the part of policymakers and leaders of countries to engage in such.
1: All right. Major Ed Dames is my guest, and he's talking about World War III, H5N1, and another a number of delightful subjects. Be right back. Hello, everybody. I'm being asked to repeat it, so I will do that. We've set up a kind of a little website for amateur radio operators, ham operators. If you are one of those, it's going to require your call letters. So we've got a chat site in there as the main attraction, and you're going to have to register, you know, go to the webmaster and register and give your call letters and that sort of thing. But it is elitehams.com. That's ELITEHAMS.com. And would love to have you if you're a ham operator. In the meantime, we're in the middle of some rather grim news, grim predictions by Ed Dames. And if you have been listening for a number of years, you know that a number of the predictions that Ed made are in the process, either have come true or are in the process of coming true before your very eyes right now. We'll be right back. Reading something just sent to me, fast blasted to me, URL, the match between the Fujian H5N1 sequences in Primorsky, Russia, with multiple sequences from northern Japan and the record outbreak in South Korea leaves little doubt that a global expansion of Fujian clade 2.3 sequences, whatever that means, has begun. H5N1 has never been reported in northern Japan or southeastern Russia, and prior outbreaks in South Korea and Japan have been at the end of the year when birds are migrating into the region. The current outbreaks are in the spring when birds are migrating out of the region. The tracks of outbreaks, and it's got a satellite map, a signal movement to the north and will likely migrate H5N1 into new regions. Ed?
0: If I were an epidemiologist and I'm on your show right now, I would just simply say, be afraid, be very afraid. Because that's the long and the short of it. It's going to happen. Many, many, many people will die. The pandemic, the 1918 pandemic, this may equal that in terms of its devastation. You're talking 30, 40 million people. And now we have more people on the planet, and it's going to be devastating. That's why in 1994, when we looked ahead at this global economic collapse, we were seeing dead people all over the place. What does that have to do with a global economic collapse? And what the Matrix was trying to tell us was, hey, you need to look at this. It's concurrent.
1: Unless it's famine, Ed, unless people are virtually starving to death.
0: Well, if people are hungry, that depresses their immune system, and any disease will take them down faster, the same way as plants. Plant diseases, let's not forget, in terms of phytopathology and plant disease, plants, the immune system of many of our food crops are being suppressed now because of climate, mm-hmm. and they're susceptible to fungi and some hard-hitting other plant diseases as well. So we're in for Mr. Toad's wild ride here. And as you were saying earlier in the show, I caught the first hour, it is going to be very difficult for us spoiled Americans to countenance this. I live now on the Russian border in Ukraine. I have a U.S. headquarters in Sacramento. That's where I'm at now. But I live in Ukraine, and when the Soviet Union collapsed there, it was not much of anything to anyone there because they would go to the stores, and it would be business as usual. You were lucky to find anything in the stores, especially something that you wanted. Mm-hmm. And when the economy collapsed, people lived off out of the gardens anyway, so what the heck? But in the United States, we are spoiled.
1: We are, and I have great doubts about how many will react to very, very difficult times. We simply have not had them.
0: No, I think earlier one of the callers that you had, I think she lived in a rural area of America. There will be many rural areas, small areas, and where people already watch out for each other, especially farming communities and ranching communities. But in the cities, whoa. As remote viewers, we know we're already prepared to know where to go, and it's not in the cities.
1: Well, Ed, I just read this article that indicated Russia seems to be a difficult place for H5N1 right now.
0: Oh, it is indeed, but so is everywhere. Well, everywhere else, BR, everywhere. There's no escape from that. It might as well be a Michael Crichton a novel, Andromeda Strain, or worse, because you're not going to be able to run from this.
1: An awful lot of the predictions you made many years ago now that involved hunger, involved disease,
0: gold, do
1: appear to be coming true now. For a lot of years, you were criticized for those because I think, Ed, when you say something, people expect it the next day or the next week or the next month or a year at the most. And when it doesn't happen, well, you know, they're all over you.
0: Yeah, I'm not in the prediction business anymore because it's all here now. So we all of our operations now are just real time intelligence, and we have a couple of fun ones left. For instance, I have not forgotten my promise to you to bring you some gold, and we have field teams now that are in our intelligence, our remote viewing intelligence, and our precision work directs our field teams to go to exposed gold targets. So you'll be happy to know that.
1: I was going to mention the gold, Ed.
0: I'm sorry?
1: I was going to mention the gold.
0: Oh, the gold. I predicted gold, if you remember, in about 7 or 8 years ago on your show, would go to $2,000 an ounce. That was laughable at the time, of course, but it's not laughable anymore.
1: I recall that as well.
0: Mm-hmm. But but just so you know.
1: So you're going to get me the gold before the H5N1 gets me?
0: Absolutely.
1: Uh-huh. Okay, well. Certainly your promise is, it's going to be more expensive, so you should do it soon.
0: Yeah, but it's free for us. For remote viewers, when you go out in the field and it's all over the place, you just have to find it. As remote viewers, particularly with our precision tools, we can walk up to exposed gold targets, gold veins and quartz veins, or old jars of coins or stagecoach robberies and things like that. So it's free for us. We just have to do the remote viewing work. And anybody that learns how to do remote viewing, same thing with them.
1: I just received a new DVD, Viewing the Future, Grim Predictions by Major Ed Dames, right?
0: Yeah, that's, in fact, you know what we're going to do with that? Anyone who purchases the LearnR, my DVDs to teach remote viewing, LearnRV DVDs, or attends one of my workshops, and there's only two workshops this year, September and October, we're going to just give that to them. Because I think it's important for them to know.
1: You know, the students that have called the show, and there have been quite a number in the shows we've done, have always been quite happy with what they went through when they, you know, were students of yours. So give you credit there, too. On this DVD in the back, it says, a devastating terrorist attack, the month and location for an unprecedented earthquake, and the recent rise of new crop-killing fungus. Now, obviously, that is a direct hit for you, isn't it?
0: They are. We could have many direct hits, Art, but
1: I'm talking about
0: not
1: the fungus.
0: What I'm in the business to do. I'm in the business to try to. I have to avoid the bullets because lots of people want to shoot the messenger. I have a neat story about Ford Aerospace if you want to hear it.
1: Sure.
0: But we're in the intelligence gathering business, and information can save lives. The Ford Aerospace one is funny. In 1991, I was called in by the head of the research division of Ford Aerospace, Phil Carver, a very good friend of the vice president at the time, Dan Quayle. And he opened the books for Ford, and he said, look, the U.S. is thinking about going in and invading Iraq. This was Desert Shield, the first war in the Gulf.
1: Right.
0: And he said, that's going to really – raise the price of oil, and for every barrel, a dollar, every $1 that a barrel of oil goes up, he said, Mr. Carver said, it will cost Ford a million units of sale. We won't be able to that for every dollar.
1: Wow.
0: He said, so we need for you to look into the future, use your crystal ball, remote viewing techniques. He didn't care how we did it. He just wanted us to tell him whether or not there was going to be a war and what, so they could plan for that.
1: Mm-hmm.
0: And that's how sensitive the automobile industry is to the price of oil.
1: Well, why don't you talk to me a little bit about the price of oil? I remember just a very few years ago, Ed, it was in the $20 range per barrel. And it got very close to $135 a barrel just a day or two ago. So these are beginning, you know, it's beginning to reach levels that are going to cause a meltdown if something doesn't change. What do you know about the price of oil and the availability of oil and whether we've reached peak oil? I mean, what can you tell us about this?
0: Actually, I don't know. I'm not an expert in there, and I have not looked used any of our techniques and methods to research it, except we assumed that the problem was insoluble, and so we looked for a solution. So we turned our attention to look for a solution to the oil problem, and what we found was algae, ocean-grown algae, which is also a great food source. Now, I know that you would not like the idea of, no matter how nutritious it is, of eating algae and chlorella and earthworms for the protein.
1: No.
0: But it will not only keep you alive, it'll keep you healthy.
1: Algae and earthworms.
0: Algae happens to be a great source of it hasn't been exploited yet, but it happens to be a great source of petrochemicals and food for humans, a very good source.
1: But you can't put algae and earthworms in your gas tank, or at least you probably shouldn't.
0: You pull out the oils from the algae. Algae has some species of algae have 50% of their body biomass in oil, in oils. Okay, that's a lot. So that technology, that's the kind of thing I was talking about 11 years ago. Then we needed then to mature the technology to avoid things like this. We also needed stable habitats for food. Well, the ocean is a perfectly stable habitat.
1: What about Brazil? They're growing sugar cane, and apparently it converts quite readily. A high percentage of it can be converted to fuel, and they're not even importing any oil.
0: No, I understand, Art. It's a matter of leadership, national leadership. That it's our leadership that has to make those decisions and direct us. And right now, I'm not sure there's anybody at the helm at all.
1: Mm. Any insights on leadership? That is to say, the next leadership we can look forward to?
0: I haven't. I've just got my hands full with this terrorist stuff, including nuclear terrorism things.
1: All right. Let's turn our attention for a moment then to your current prediction. Right on the front of the website, Coast to Coast AM, there is the new terrorist target, and believe it's going to be the Citigroup Center in New York City.
0: I do indeed. Yes. Well, we've spent 6 months on this, looking in the direct. I don't want to be chastise again for not predicting a 9/11. As in spite of all of the explanations I've given people about how we work as remote viewers, they still don't understand that we can't see something coming unless we look that way. So this time we did look that way. That way being the next terrorist attack, major terrorist attack on the U.S. mainland. We're also looking at the most significant current nuclear terrorism threat worldwide, not just U.S. mainland. So we're monitoring that as well, too. We're watching a particular scenario.
1: Mm-hmm.
0: This one was very, very difficult, this particular target. We knew what the target was, but we didn't understand the attack mechanism until just recently. And now we know that it's not another airplane or something or a missile. It's a fuel air explosive, a very, very, very ingenious, very sophisticated attack mechanism that's being planned. I'm sure you're familiar with fuel air explosives, where you release a fuel into the air, you let it reach a certain stoichiometry, and then you ignite it.
1: All right.
0: The the chemistry of that kind of explosion is very different than a regular high explosive that delivers a punch. But this particular target is a perfect target in terms of a terrorist attack. It's unique on the New York skyline. It's a beautiful building, but it has major, major structural flaws. It was flawed to begin with. They had to try to compensate with the flaw. It's structurally unsound to begin with, and they had to try to compensate for that. They did everything between put new welded plates on the joints, and in the end they put it was the first building in the United States that has a tuned mass damper on the top, a huge, humongous mechanical device that compensates for the swaying and the stresses on the building.
1: Will it be Al-Qaeda again?
0: We don't know yet, and even if it were, Art, I cannot tell you because we'll be working with the FBI on that. I can't talk about the individuals because what we're doing now is locating them.
1: Okay.
0: And I won't be able to talk about that publicly. I'll be sitting down with the FBI folks.
1: A timeline?
0: There's no timeline because we're trying to interdict the event. We don't want the event to happen. So we're hoping there's no time. What we're seeing now is a probable future, that this attack is going to happen at this particular point on Earth and this structure, this specific structure. What we're attempting to do is interdict that and make it far less probable, if you will.
1: So then with that, you're suggesting that nothing is locked in stone, right?
0: I'm suggesting that things can be have probabilities. For instance, earthquakes and big wars, they're highly probable, especially when you look at geophysics. Those kinds of things are not changed and changeable by human decisions normally. They're going to happen and can be predicted way out.
1: But human actions can be interdicted?
0: Yes. An event that deals with human decisions where only a small number of humans are involved, those probabilities can shift. Those can be changed. For instance, your own life. If I were to tell you as a remote viewer or I were to teach you remote viewing and you were to remote view, let's say, your future, and all of a sudden you realized you had something like, God forbid, pancreatic cancer, and you did not know that, then you could interdict your fate. You might not live to reach your destiny because the pancreatic cancer would interrupt that, and that would be your fate. But now you have a choice about whether or not to do something about it.
1: Sure.
0: And remote viewing can be used to optimize a treatment and a cure as well.
1: So it's got quite a bit of application in medicine.
0: Oh, tremendous. We've saved many lives in our careers as professional remote viewers, many. I've taught two of the world's leading doctors. I taught, they were my students, the world's leading orthopedic surgeon and the world's leading ear doctor were students of mine. And in class, I tell them, here's what I want you to do, doc. I want you to bring me, as a practicum, your most intractable case in your history, the ones that you could not diagnose or cure. And what we do is use that as a practicum in remote viewing to show what could have been done with the patient or what can be done if the patient is still alive.
1: You tend not to highlight your successes. It's very hard to get you to talk about your successes. And as a result of that, I think people tend to focus, and they do that anyway, on those failures you've had.
0: I just don't like bragging. I never have like that.
1: I know, but for your own, I don't know, for your own good, Ed, you really should occasionally focus on the successes you've had, and
0: you know this. My business managers tell me that this DVD,
1: well, they're right.
0: Ed, the Grim Futures DVD that they put out, they had to twist my arm very badly over long periods of time to do that because for that reason, it's just a personality thing. I just don't like to really. It's called bragging, you know. I don't like to do that.
1: Well, it may be called bragging, but it's also called good business sense. So the people that are advising you are correct. I mean, people do tend to focus on, particularly if you're saying things that upset people. You said it yourself, they shoot the messenger, Ed.
0: Oh, they do. Yeah, the 17th floor of Dearborn, Michigan, we did another contract for Ford Aerospace. They were looking at hydrogen-based automobile power plant. They wanted to be the first ones to build a hydrogen-based automobile power plant. This was way back in 91. So I come back with all of the remote viewing work, the corporate remote viewing work. I said, hey, here's this new hydrogen engine that's going to be in the power in the car in the future, but you're not going to build it. That did not go over well on the 17th floor of Dearborn, Michigan. Not well at all. I said, the Japanese company is going to beat you to it. But you get what you ask for.
1: This is the second time around for that sort of thing. All right. When we get back with Major Ed Dames, I want to talk a little bit about the weather. It's been, to say the least, very erratic. I'm Art Bell. Here I am, and I made a big goof, I think. My producer sent me a note indicating that I said next week I was going to be talking about the economy. Well, it's not next week. It's apparently not until June 29th. So by then we may, unfortunately, have a great deal more to talk about the economy than we would be talking about next week. It's moving awfully fast. Contractually, I think I've got about four more shows to do following this one, and that'll be about it. So June 29th, we'll have a very, very serious talk about the economy. In a moment, Ed Dames right back. We'll talk about the weather. This also is of some interest. Listen to this. St. Petersburg, Russia, Reuters News. Russian Communist Party members condemned the new Indiana Jones film on Friday as crude anti-Soviet propaganda that distorts history and called for it to be banned from Russian screens. Indiana Jones and the Kingdom of the Crystal Skull, as you know, stars Harrison Ford as an archaeologist in 1957, competing with a evil KGB agent. I guess they don't like that. What galls us, they say, is how together with America we defeated Hitler, how we sympathized when bin Laden hit them. But they go ahead and scare kids with communists. These people have no shame, said Peter Peravov, a Communist Party member in Russia's second city of St. Petersburg. So they're going to try and ban Indiana Jones. Ed Dames, normally when you discuss the weather, it's pretty boring. When anybody does that, it's pretty boring. But, you know, recently, I think this year, they've clocked more tornadoes by percentage than any year in history. There was a terrible one, of course. Well, actually, there were terrible ones across the Midwest Plains. We just had one in the Denver area. There was one the other day in California. The weather is getting really bad, really weird, really unpredictable.
0: Well, let me tell you my take on this based upon about 15 years of remote viewing the planet and geophysics. Mm-hmm. The linkage between the sun and the earth. The earth's ozone layer took about 2.5 billion years to form, according to scientists. And life on earth was really not possible except for large green algae and what was the seas, primordial seas on earth, until that ozone layer formed because it was required to block the very short ultraviolet rays of the sun, very energetic photons of light, which can destroy cells. It hits them like a cannonball.
1: Mm-hmm.
0: So when the ozone layer formed, all of a sudden, all kinds of life could pop forth on the planet. But what scientists don't see now, what they don't realize, is that the ozone hole on the southern pole is not just ebbing. And it's not just waxing and waning, larger and smaller, as the case may be, but the entire ozone layer on Earth is metastasizing. It's beginning to look like Swiss cheese, and scientists do not know this. Remote viewers do. We sketch this and see it happening. That's the reason that a lot of the weather changes we feel are happening right now. You might have seen the reports today where much to the shock of Canadian scientists, the North Pole is cracking apart. It's splitting apart. Okay. We don't know that the ozone layer is metastasizing and is being destroyed. But one of the harbingers, just like the canary in the coal mine, the key harbinger for us as remote viewers, why we started to look at this, was colony collapse disorder. Bees dying worldwide.
1: Yes.
0: Okay, this started because you actually asked me a question once about 8 years ago. Why are the flowers changing color in New Zealand? And I was curious about that too, but you asked me to look at that, and we did. The flowers were changing color to attract bees, because what was happening is the bees could no longer find the flowers, and the flowers needed to be pollinated.
1: Really?
0: Yeah. And see, a generic honeybee, for instance, has about five different spectral windows in their eye, five different ones. Three of them are visual, and two are ultraviolet. The two ultraviolet windows that they have, the perceptors in their eyes, are used to find flowers and then to find the center of the flower.
1: Mm-hmm.
0: They can't do that anymore because it's too bright. They're being blinded, and because we can't sell them sunglasses, they can't see the flowers, and when they do land on one, they spend so much energy trying to see the pistil, the center of the flower, that essentially they're starving to death. The colony collapse disorder is starvation. The bees are starving.
1: Where are the bodies? One would imagine
0: they can't make it back to the hive. They can't see anymore to navigate, Art. They leave the hive and they can't get back.
1: Where are the little bee bodies? It's what's puzzling the scientists. We can't find all these dead bees laying around.
0: Because they're eaten by ants and birds. That's a really nice thing. When I mean, the bodies aren't in the hives. They're out dispersed all over the – a bee body over acres of land is pretty hard to find. I don't care how many millions of bees you have.
1: True.
0: They're going to be eaten by birds and other insects. But they're starving because they've been blinded.
1: So you're saying the ozone layer, and they are watching it fairly carefully, Ed. Certainly we know about the hole that does get larger and smaller.
0: But Art, what I'm saying is they're only watching the hole. They're not realizing, atmospheric scientists are not realizing that the ozone layer is not just thinning in the southern pole. It's thinning worldwide. In fact, if you sketch it as a remote viewer, you're sketching something that looks like Swiss cheese.
1: Really? Yes, I've heard there was, I think, 3-5% depletion across North America, but they don't say in what way. I'm not really familiar with the – so you're saying that it's something the scientists have not measured accurately?
0: They're not aware of. The only artifact, one of the consequences of that, are skin cancers. In the last 6 or 7 years, skin cancers in North America have gone through the roof. That's not because the sun is any stronger. It's because the ozone layer is thinner and now has holes in it.
1: Okay, and do you go along with the aerosols as having been the problem?
0: I don't know, Art. I honestly don't know. I haven't looked at the cause of the demise of the ozone layer. I haven't remote viewed that. Remote viewing is direct knowledge. If we did that and assembled our work, we could come to a conclusion. But I have not done that.
1: And with the weather, I mean, where's this all going? It's obviously becoming considerably more. We've had a very violent spring going into summer here in North America. Very violent.
0: Well, the problem that I see, the key problem, and I've talked about this to you for the last 11 years, is food. The climate, because of the vicissitudes of weather, we are simply not going to be able to raise crops like we used to do. And that's the problem right there. Food shortages already because of population densities and skyrocketing prices are causing food riots in Egypt and other places, as you know.
1: So algae and earthworms, right?
0: Algae and earthworms, right. The earthworms will give you the protein, and the chlorella will give you all the minerals that you need, and you'll be fine. Healthy, too.
1: I've got to say, you've been saying the same thing for years and years and years, and it's every bit as distasteful as the first time I heard it.
0: No pun intended. Well, I mean, in my business, my remote viewers, my students and my staff, We're concerned about fiscal survival. That's one of the reasons we put out a DVD for our advanced students on how to read the markets. I don't feel guilty about this because you can't take care of other people unless you take care of yourself, and our families are going to have to come first. But we put this on DVD so the other remote viewers can learn how to watch the markets and know exactly what's happening. So it's a combat multiplier, a real edge. But economic survival in the times ahead is one thing. Beyond that, it's just survival. And people need to know that life on Earth as we knew it, not just quality of life, but just survival alone, it's going to be a problem in the out years, being 5, 6, 7 years from now. So we can party down. We have time to party down, you and I.
1: But our children... Ed?
0: Our children, our grandchildren, are going to pay a heavy price for us parting down. Actually, we need to protect them, and knowledge it takes knowledge to do that, and awareness. We cannot stick our head in the sand anymore about the future. It's going to be grim. It's going to be grim. It's going to be grim sooner than we think. If we can survive a global pandemic, an influenza pandemic. And that's one thing. That's a good thing. But we're still going to have to realize that these very, very strong solar flares are around the corner. They're going to shut down power grids. It's going to take out our satellites, no cell phones, no internet for a while. Ham radio operators are the way to go, especially if you have tubes.
1: Well, not too many people have tubes anymore.
0: No, I know.
1: The warm glow.
0: We don't have to worry about
1: gone.
0: EMP. I'm just saying that it's going to be ham radio that people are going to have to depend upon for long periods of time.
1: I hope people are listening to this. Ham radio could use the influx, no doubt about it. So the next 5 or 6 years are survivable. Beyond that, it's going to be survival that's going to get you through, and only that. And do you have any specific recommendations? I mean, I remember you were talking about living underground for a while in Hawaii. Remember that?
0: Yeah, we have remote viewers know that there are enclaves and places. Your unconscious is your best friend. Your unconscious is the one that says, hey, this so-and-so is going to call you in the next few minutes, or this little insight about, oh, don't get on that plane tomorrow, Art, that kind of thing. It keeps you alive. It's your best friend. But mm-hmm. In our modern age, we pay short shrift to that, whereas if you were an Aboriginal in the outback in Australia, you would depend on it to save your life, shelter, food, water. That's it. But we don't need to worry about shelter, food, and water as modern day 21st century Americans. That's all a non-issue, right? Well, what I'm saying is that as a remote viewer, you take that unconscious and you give it a voice, and you learn the syntax and grammar for how it communicates effectively to you, so that you do know where water is, and you do know how to treat your wife if she's sick or something else like that, because the structured technique allows unconscious to show you the way.
1: Ed,
0: that's what we teach.
1: When I wrote The Quickening, that came kind of from my unconscious. You know, it flowed to my conscious state, I guess. But my worries today are fully up in my conscious state. I'm looking around at what's going on, and it's scaring the hell out of me.
0: Okay, Art, as far as you're concerned, and here's the deal. I know where you – do you still live in Nevada?
1: I do.
0: Okay. In order to have any quality of life in the out years, we need to be around people, like-minded people who take care of each other. This bunker mentality is not going to get it. Sooner or later, you're going to need to go to. You're going to need dental work. You're going to need a doctor. You're going to need somebody to help you. You need other people, and it has to be people to take care of each other. It can't be every man for himself or the bunker mentality. So you need to be in a community where people take care of each other. And there's water, and there's food. And that's the kind of enclaves that your unconscious points you to, those kinds of places. If you have stocks of water and food, that's one thing. but how long will they last? That's another N. How many how many zombies are going to be at your gate wanting the same thing?
1: Mm-hmm.
0: That's a difficult thing. And also, we as remote viewers, when we find our particular sanctuaries, and you need to know where they are now so that you don't have to think about it when the stuff hits the fan. You need to know where they are and be comfortable with that place. Well, if you are preparing a place that's comfortable, let's call it a sanctuary, for lack of a better term, then you also have to prepare room and resources for your loved ones, because they're going to think you're nuts. Well, people think I'm nuts. I'm talking about this kind of stuff, and I'm saying I know where to go, and I know where I'm digging in. But I also have to make room for my loved ones and my friends, because those folks will say, okay, Ed, whatever you say, and go about their busy jobs and drive their classy cars and things like that in Hollywood. Those folks are going to look up in the sky one day and say, oh, my God, no, Ed was right. What are we going to do now? And then what they're going to do is come to me, and I'm going to take care of them, because what kind of quality of life would you have if you and your immediate family survived, but all of your in-laws, mother-in-law, notwithstanding, are still out there in the desert?
1: Well, as a general rule, Ed, would you rather be in the cities or out, as it were?
0: Cities are not going to work. The cities are the worst place you need. You can't. The survival in the cities is going to be very, very difficult. Very difficult indeed. It's going to have to be away from the cities in a place where there's at least some fresh water. It's going to be very important, because when protons from the sun come down to the deck, and that will be an unprecedented thing in the last 11,000 years of recorded history, when that happens, it's going to heat up the atmosphere. It's going to be very little water around. So places that have a lot of water to begin with now are still going to have it. That's one of the key things right there.
1: You know, Ed, it's funny. You mentioned protons coming down. I recall a prediction you made about the jet stream coming down and touching Earth. And then there was a whole series of you could actually see it on the local weather. Several of the weather people reported that the jet stream actually touched ground. That was another one of the predictions that you got right. Now you're saying protons from the sun.
0: Well, these solar flares, the kill shot that I've been talking about,
1: yes,
0: the X-rays, they reach the Earth in 8 minutes. Okay, so there's no protection against the X-rays, but you don't have to worry about them because they're not going to penetrate the atmosphere anyway. The International Space Station, they've got some problems. But the protons, if mass is ejected from the sun, and if it keeps pushing, as it will, against Earth's magnetosphere, the shields will go down, and Scotty will not be able to fix it anymore. That's what's going to happen. These series of very energetic solar flares will take down Earth's magnetic shields, allowing protons, mass from the sun, to come right down to the troposphere, the ionosphere, and heat the Earth's atmosphere up. Now, you have 2 days to see that. It takes 2 days for mass to come from the sun to the Earth. So you've got 2 days to get out of Dodge and go to whatever hole or place you've got prepared, a slot canyon or whatever.
1: And you really mean a hole, don't you?
0: Well, unfortunately, it's got to be I mean a hole, because in some places not only will you have heat, but after the Earth heats up, there'll be a time delay of perhaps a week, and then the winds will pick up in wide belts around the planet, and they will pick up the speeds. I've talked to NOAA scientists who have given me some back-of-the-envelope sketches about this kind of thing. If there's – I don't want to get too technical. Let's just say that the winds will be sustained high speeds, 200 to 300 miles an hour, for days on end. So the best way –
1: Well, that takes everything down to the ground, Ed.
0: The underground.
1: Yeah, that'd be the only place. I know that when we have a large solar flare, it's occurred a number of times, the Earth's magnetic field is depressed. In other words, you get hit, and the Earth's magnetic field kind of bends inward. It gets depressed. And you're talking about the Earth's magnetic field, in essence, developing a hole or collapsing?
0: Collapsing with enough time to allow mass to come down in because of a quick succession of solar flares.
1: Mm-hmm.
0: That's what the kill shot's all about.
1: not one, but a succession.
0: Oh, yes. Mm-hmm. Yeah, this solar cycle 24 will be a doozy. Solar scientists have already said, be prepared.
1: Sorry to interrupt you, but they're kind of at odds right now. There's one group of scientists that think this coming cycle is going to be gigantic. Others that think it'll be minimal.
0: I understand. But in this last solar minimum, so-called, it produced 2 megaflares for which they had to create a new scale. And I said they were coming.
1: I do. There was one solar flare, thank God, not directed toward Earth, that went directly off any scale they have to measure by. I'm Art Bell. Morning, all. Filling in for George Norrie, who's taking a vacation day off, gives you a 3-day weekend, and as I mentioned earlier, certainly needed when you do a nightly program like this. It takes it out of you, believe me. Ed Dames, Major Ed Dames, remote viewer, is my guest, and in a moment we'll sort of review some of what we've touched on tonight, and that's a very great deal. Top of the hour, we'll go to open lines and questions for Ed Dames. Stay right there. Ed, I normally wouldn't bring this up, but I've got quite a number of fast blasts like this. I'll pick one. William from Boise, Idaho says, Art, I've noticed that the sunshine on my lawn has changed. Actually, he means not that, I think. He says, my sun-loving grass is pale and stunted in the open areas and grows thick and green in the shade. Something is up. And I have a number like that. Any comments?
0: You've broached the subject before, and people have stated things similar to William. The sun is not so bright anymore and those kinds of things. But the topic deals with what in the vernacular has come to be known as chemtrails. And I cannot comment upon that. I can't talk about it because of my former connections with the Department of Defense.
1: So you're saying this has something to do with chemtrails?
0: That's my guess.
1: Oh, okay. I was imagining you were going to say it was the sun and the ozone layer.
0: Well, it's a combination of the sun, the ever diminishing ozone layer, and what has come to be known as chemtrails.
1: People in America can't imagine not being able to go to the store, Ed, and buy whatever they want, food-wise. You know, we've enjoyed relatively cheap food in the United States now for as long as we can remember. So it's almost beyond everybody's imagination that there could actually be not food to buy.
0: That's what I'm saying. There's 3 days' supply of food on most shelves in most cities.
1: That's true.
0: In Ukraine, it's just same old, same old. You know, you either get it from the garden, and otherwise you go to the store and see what they have, if anything at all. But you don't plan on them having anything.
1: You know, right now, Ed, I'm sort of imagining a food shortage born of transportation not being able to get it to us anymore because of the price of diesel. I mean, after all, trucks deliver a very high percentage of all the food we buy, and they all are powered by diesel. And I talked to a friend of mine the other day who drives an 18-wheeler, and he said, look, companies are beginning to close. Independent operators are beginning to just park their truck, and that's that.
0: Mm-hmm. But in the end, yes, and that will be a problem, a growing problem. But in the end, what will take the food supply out in terms of the cities will be electronic disenfranchisement. When electronics go down, nothing will work. I'll give you an example. Several years ago, I was teaching a class in Los Angeles, a workshop, and I went over across the street to get to Starbucks to get a cup of coffee. Mm-hmm. And at that moment, at that particular time, there was an earthquake in Seattle, and it shook up the Starbucks headquarters server, the computer server.
1: Mm-hmm.
0: And every Starbucks in the country was hooked in. All the cash registers
1: right.
0: were hooked into that server. I couldn't buy a cup of coffee because they could not take my cash. They couldn't operate The
1: interesting actors. You would mention that, Ed, because not very many years ago, I think it was it one of the satellites, I can't recall the name right now, went out. And for a day or a part of a day, you couldn't go to the bank. You couldn't use your credit card. Do you recall that?
0: Yes, I do. And I do remember that. It was quite a number of years ago. But what I'm saying is when these solar flares begin to hit, it's not going to just be single event latch-ups, which in the past was this particular satellite, where you have the solid-state material inside of some transistors and an IC go out because of high energy. These flares are going to take down all of the satellites, all of them. There will be no COMO whatsoever. That is an interesting situation for the military. China has 25% of the world's population. If the war now becomes just guns and no planes can fly because they can't navigate and there's nothing there, guess who's going to win?
1: Yeah, or guess who's going to lose?
0: Yeah.
1: When these flares hit, Ed, will it matter which side of the Earth is sun-facing at the time the heavy protons arrive?
0: We're not sure. It's a very, very important question to us, but we think that it may not matter, but we're not sure because the differential heating of the atmosphere will take several days and that the heat will spread out across the entire planet, particularly in certain belts. But those permutations are far too complex for us to understand. However, if we lean on our unconscious, which is plugged into a collective unconscious, it can show us where the survival zones are and where the safe zones are and where we would be safe.
1: Have you looked at the safe zones?
0: Oh, yes. Now, well, for each individual, there's general areas. I don't want to mention them because the first time I did this on your show about 9 years ago,
1: yes,
0: the real estate agents in that particular town were very, very happy. The mayor wasn't necessarily, but so many people moved to that particular place that it changed the very the zeitgeist and the elan of the landscape. The town was very upset with me because I talked about one individual who asked me in an email where would be a good sanctuary so he would not be a crispy critter. Mm. So I actually used remote viewing to find his particular sanctuary, and unfortunately I mentioned the name of that place on your radio show.
1: I sort of recall, yes.
0: Yeah, and so I'm not going to do that again because the residents were very upset with me.
1: All right. Well, you've always got to bear in mind there are millions of people out there at any given moment on this show. So, yeah, that does occur.
0: Oh, the real estate agents loved me. There were approximately 3,000 people that moved to that town. I'm not kidding either. And the town went from a place where nobody ever locked their doors, and it was beautiful. It was a paradise on earth. In terms of fresh water, the town got their fresh water directly from one of the largest freshwater lakes in America. They didn't even filter it. That's how clean the water was. But anyway, the entire town changed because, everybody, including some ne'er-do-wells, went up there to be safe.
1: Ed, can I please request a project? I'd like you to look at the energy situation at oil and oil prices and our most immediate future in that area.
0: This is what Ford Aerospace asked me to do.
1: Yeah.
0: Okay. All right. I'll take a look. Now, when we did this for Ford Aerospace, we actually went in. They were worried about whether a war was actually going to happen or not,
1: right.
0: The project was called. The contract was called the Crisis Profile of Saddam Hussein, where we, including myself, had to actually go in the mind of Saddam Hussein to see if he was going to attack Kuwait, and we saw that he was. And
1: Let me get a little more specific, Ed. I want to know about peak oil. There's a big debate going on now about whether we actually have reached peak oil, that is to say, whether we're pumping as much oil as we're ever going to pump out of the ground, and we're on the downslope of it now.
0: Mm-hmm.
1: I'd like to know if we're at the mercy right now of speculators or whether there really is a shortage I don't know if anybody really knows the answer to that question, except maybe you.
0: Well, I mean, there was a huge discovery in Brazil a few weeks ago, too, on whether or not
1: off the coast of Brazil, right.
0: Yeah. I think we have to qualify that particular project a little bit more, but I'll research it and come up with some parameters, and then and I'll email that to you and see if you'd like that as a project, and then we'll go.
1: Okay. All right. Very good. But in general, peak oil, have we reached it? Are prices going to continue up, or are we just sort of in a speculative mess right now?
0: Okay. I'll attend to that.
1: Because I think our very immediate economic future is dependent on the answer to that question. So I'd appreciate it. And then, of course, we've got this disease thing that you have never stopped talking about. And now you think that the disease you saw all those years ago is H5N1.
0: I think it's a polymorph, yes, a mutation. H5N1 is a bird flu.
1: Right.
0: And that's not a human pandemic. When I'm saying that right now, as we talk, it has already mutated into a communicable human-to-human transmissible disease. And then now it sets the stage for the global pandemic.
2: 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And now, Art Bell.

0: 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And now, Art Bell.
1: Indonesia, Cambodia, Thailand, Vietnam. A total of 100 people have died, 100 human cases alone. This thing, you have to think of a virus as a single organism with a brain. If those of your listeners are familiar with Rupert Sheldrake's idea of a morphogenetic field, these viruses are talking to each other. It's a multi-pronged attack. They want food, and the food is mammals. That's what they eat. They eat us, mm-hmm. and they eat birds, okay? That's how they survive. And it's a very, very intelligent organism. It isn't just one microbe swimming around in somebody's bloodstream eating your cells. It's an entire organism, a holistic gestalt.
2: Do you see man coming up with a viable defense against this?
1: No. No, Tamiflu is just moderately, an antidote, is just moderately effective. There is no, there isn't any antidote. It's got to run its course. Unfortunately, it's humankind's turn to be sitting ducks. The microbes are going to win this one, and then it'll go back. That's the nature of things. It's a cycle. These pandemics rise and fall.
2: Well, I've heard somebody who said that Mother Nature doesn't get angry, she gets even. And with what's going on in the world right now, one, I suppose, could
1: put forth the premise
2: that there's a sort of a balancing of the scales that's getting ready to occur.
1: Yes, I think it's a way of, I think it is indeed. But for those of us as individuals, it's difficult when we lose a family member.
2: Of course. Yeah. I mean, these are horrible things to be predicting. Do you ever feel any guilt, Ed, in view of the kind of predictions that you make?
1: No, because I might be able to save some lives. When I tell people, hey, this, you know, but the Citigroup Center is a target for a terrorist. Maybe somebody there will get another job, and I might have saved one life, that kind of thing. Sometimes I feel guilty because remote viewing gives us an extreme edge in financial markets. We can see which way markets are going and make a lot of money there. That makes me feel a little bit guilty sometimes. But otherwise, if I have a chance to save even a single life, hey, and that's a feel-good thing.
2: Have you made a lot of money?
1: We have in the financial in the futures market, Art. Yeah, because we can see we're not looking in terms of the futures market. We're not looking at the future of the market. We're looking at the moment at the trajectory of a certain market, which way it's going. So we're not remote viewing the future. We're looking at something the markets can't see as fast as we can, and then we can put our money there.
2: Mm-hmm. When you're talking about something like H5N1. How do you advise people? I mean, there are going to be people, they'll call next hour and they'll say, Ed, how do I defend myself against this? How do I even try to defend myself?
1: Right now we're looking, Art. I have this couple terrorist projects that are eclipsing this, but one of my key goals in the near future, in the next 6 months, is to look at an effective, use remote viewing, and we're skilled professionals, so we know how to do this, is to look at an effective prophylaxis and or treatment for the darn thing, despite the inefficiency of Tamiflu and all that. My idea is that for every naturally occurring toxin or biological insult in terms of toxicology, there's a natural cure somewhere. And I'm hoping that's the case with H5N1, but it's polymorphed. It turns into a human influenza. That there may be an effective prophylaxis, something that either mediates or mitigates the effects, or better prevents it.
2: Like any flu, Ed, it doesn't matter any flu. There are normal precautions you can take that will at least protect you to some degree. I mean, keep your hands clean.
1: Yes.

0: of course. But in terms of remote viewing, we can look at the optimal treatment for either an individual or a group of people. And that's where remote viewing shines, because it's an end run around your thinking, analytical mind. I mean, for goodness sake, all of us think we went into the right career. We thought we bought the right house and all of that. That's the fallibility of the thinking mind, and why I've been in this business for a quarter of a century, because I'm in awe of what the master problem solver, our own individual unconscious connected to the matrix, the global mind, can do. It's awing, totally, as all my students know.
1: Okay, of all the grim predictions that you have, what is the most pressing, the one that's going to happen the soonest?
0: I'm going to have to say the global pandemic. That's the one that's going to really, that one will cause socioeconomic disasters as well as simple death. It will cause a crisis that we haven't seen, well, probably since the Dark Ages.
1: One would have to imagine, if that manifests itself, that those countries where people are living in less than fully clean conditions, and they're living very close together, China, areas of Southeast Asia, India.
0: North America.
1: That wouldn't have been next on my list, Ed. In other words, we don't live head-to-head, body-to-body, as they do there. I mean,
0: yes,
1: most of these epidemics come from those areas because very reasons.
0: That's correct. But once it gets in, no one will be immune. No one will be immune from this. New York City will be just as bad as Hong Kong in terms of virulence. Nobody's going to be immune from this. And the medical system will break down and fail because it will not be able to handle the numbers of sick people, nor will mortuaries be able to handle the numbers of dead people. That's how bad it's going to be.
1: It gets brighter and brighter. My God. I guess we all know these things are possible, but you're saying this pandemic is probably first on the list, coming very, very soon.
0: For me, for my students over the years of learning remote viewing, they can see for themselves. They know how to target this. They know what to look for. They know how not to be biased by their beliefs or mine. They're not led. It's totally an objective, robotic thing. It's direct knowledge.
1: Have you looked at your own survival?
0: I have indeed.
1: And?
0: I'm going to do my best to survive.
1: No, that's not what I asked. I understand that you're going to try and survive. It's instinctual. My question was whether you will.
0: I don't know. Don't know, Art. I'm going to do my best.
1: So you haven't specifically looked at that. All right, Ed, hold tight. What we're going to do is open the phone lines, and any questions, criticisms, whatever you have for Ed Dames, up next. Here I am. Good morning, everybody. Filling in for George Norrie, my guest is Major Ed Dames. Listen, want to slip this in? I've got email if you'd like to email me. Love to get it from you. I am Art Bell, ARTBELL, at mindspring.com. 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In a moment, Major Ed Dames and you. Well, all right, Ed, if you're ready. Before we do that, you do have I want to give you a chance to plug your DVD. It's called Viewing the Future, Grim Predictions by Major Ed Dames. And so plug it. How do people get it? How much? All that.
0: Oh, it's inexpensive. In fact, if, as I mentioned, people who want to learn remote viewing, either in my workshops, and there's only two this year at the end of the year, or my LearnRV DVDs, which are highly professional, we slip that in there free for them. And they can either call my order line or go to learnrv.com for more information. And do you want the order line number?
1: Absolutely.
0: Okay, 24 hours a day, and that's toll-free, 1-866-607-8439.
1: Okay, one more time. Nobody ever gets it first time around.
0: Okay, toll free to sign up for a workshop or to learn remote viewing through the Learn RV DVDs. That's 1-866-607-8439. I got talked into doing a book. I've told you for years, more than a decade, I'll never do a book because I'm too busy. I finally got arm twisted. My arm almost broke off. So I got the best agent that there is, and we're looking for a publisher now. So what I'm writing about is how an operations officer like myself, these days and times, contemporary, uses remote viewing in the field, how we take this intelligence, well, the information that's converted into intelligence, and go out into the field and search for missing children and missing aviators, things like that.
1: Any working title?
0: A couple of working titles. One is a distant fire.
1: A distant fire, not so distant.
0: Remote viewing casebook.
1: According to what you've been saying tonight. All right, let's go to Wade, somewhere east of the Rockies. You're on the air with Major Ed Dames. Wade.
2: Oh, hello, Art, and hello, Major Dames. My question. I have a question and a comment about the. Ed Dames' military intelligence past and his current situation. But my question is, Art, you did a show last fall with Evelyn Paglini, and she made a statement about Barack Obama's security situation. And in light of the gaffe by Hillary this evening, the verbal gaffe, I was wondering if Ed Dames has checked into any possible problems with Barack. And I was wanting to know also, is there any connection between remote viewing and what Evelyn Paglini does, witchcraft, sorcery, if there's any correlation to that, considering that she makes predictions as well.
1: All right. Well, I doubt he has anything specific on Barack, but we can ask. Ed?
0: Negative. I'm not at all interested.
1: Okay. Now, with respect to Evelyn Paglini, she has had a hit rate that is just beyond all reason. She's been so accurate so many times. She calls herself a witch. She says she's intuitive, Ed. Does it have a relationship to remote viewing, that sort of intuitive insight?
0: Yeah, absolutely. We don't have any – we, in my business, we don't have any monopoly on what we do. We have a monopoly on being precise and exact. And as my students know, they have to be on target every single time, can't be off, too. But we're using the same innate faculty that Evelyn was born with. We're using that. We just turn it into a skill. When Evelyn dies, she takes her knowledge with her, right?
1: Mm-hmm.
0: But what we have is piano music. We have we have sheet music. So when I die, the sheet music's still there for somebody else to learn and play.
1: Okay.
2: My second question is, Art, is involving... Ed is a former high-ranking military intelligence official who now lives in the northern Ukraine. Didn't he get married here recently or was engaged to marry somebody who was Russian or Ukrainian?
0: Correct.
2: And the fact that you mentioned here earlier on the show that you used Russian pilots in this hunt for Bob Steve Fawcett. There's those who believe that possibly, Ed, that given the fact that you were involved with so much top-secret stuff and that you are now living in northern Ukraine, essentially Russia, that maybe somehow, some way, you might have been turned.
0: Oh, my God, do you think so?
2: Very logically, I've heard.
0: Well, I mean, I'm, that scares me to even think about. I'm going to have to go back and reassess things to see if I have been turned. If I was turned, maybe I can be doubled and redoubled again.
2: Well, I've heard some very influential people who question that.
0: No, really, they could be right. You'll never know, will you? No matter what I would say to you, there's nothing that would convince you one way or another. So
1: that's
0: you'll
1: a
0: have
1: fact.
0: To be. The only way you would know is for you to learn remote viewing and look in my deep mind. That's it, because that's how we used to do to potential spies from Russia. That's how we knew who they were and whether they were double agents or not. You need to do that to me. So you have to learn remote viewing.
1: There you are. All right. Well, west of the Rockies, I think it's Gerald in San Diego.
3: Hello, Art. Hello, Ed. How are you?
0: Good. Thank you.
3: Yeah, I called you a couple of years ago, Art. That's when Ed's cell phone went dead. He said it's never happened before, and he said something happened to Ed. And I was never able to talk with him. And then he came on a call later. But how you doing, Ed?
0: I'm good. When my cell phone went dead is when I got
3: Are you going to fly my brother's body?
1: Hold it. You're both talking. Caller, the question?
3: Ed Dames, are you going to fly my brother's body in Alabama or not?
0: I guess not.
3: Why not? After everything I've done for you?
0: Well, what have you done for me?
3: A little $2 million crack that you got your behind stuck in, and I came along and pulled you out of it.
0: I'm not sure. Are you sure you're speaking with the right person here?
3: Ed, I've been pursuing you in person ever since you're, president of SciTech, asking you for help.
0: Can you go back to this $2 million crack again?
3: The $2 million lawsuit. You got slapped with the $2 million judgment.
0: No, I don't remember
3: Ed,
0: this.
3: I know that you think that I don't know that I helped you, but now I do.
0: Okay.
1: In what way did you assist him, caller?
3: First time I met Ed was at this Mind Dazzle workshop just south of LAX.
1: Okay, let me say it again. Rather than giving us the whole history, in what way did you assist him?
3: I gave him a stack of papers asking him to help me the first time I met Ed. The top sheet of papers on that stack of papers was a photocopy of a certified mail receipt that I sent to Ed when he was at SciTech in Maui, supposedly, asking him for help. Well, I never got a response from that, even though somebody signed for it. And I as far as I know, that could have been his vice president of SciTech, the one that sued him for $2 million. And it went beyond a lawsuit and actually slapped Ed with a $2 million judgment. The judge in the state of Washington said, you either turn over boxes of records that you broke in a condo in Beverly Hills along with that was his colleague and stole from her. And
1: okay, you're still not answering the question.
3: You got to pay $2 million.
1: Okay.
0: At which the judge threw that out of the court. Continue.
1: Okay. No, I'm not going to let him continue because he wouldn't answer the question, Ed.
0: No, I don't know what the question was either.
1: Well, he made a statement that he had saved you from a $2 million, pulled you up out of a $2 million crack, and he didn't answer the question. He wouldn't answer the question. Two or three shots at it, and that's all you get.
0: Okay.
1: Good morning from Pahrump, Nevada, here in Pahrump, Nevada. My goodness. Hi there.
4: Hi.
1: Listening, no doubt, to KNYE.
4: Yes, this is DJ, and I have a question.
1: Fire away.
4: Have you done, your guest, has he done remote viewing, some of the China's development of a needleless injection device that's disposable? Something about... they had the developer of PVC over there in China, and they also something about they need gold dust in order to introduce an antidote or some type of serum to help with the pandemic plagues that are coming up. Some people are saying that they're investing heavily in U.S. gold mines, and I was wondering if they had remote viewed any of this or if our country is also following suit with needleless injection devices.
0: Well, negative in terms of the connectivity or association with the gold, but there are, as you might know, pneumatic injection devices.
4: Well, they're talking about these are PVC, disposable, needleless, and they're using gold dust, which the skin will accept, along with a agent.
0: Negative. I'm not aware of that at all.
4: Oh, okay. Well, maybe you can get your students together and kind of look at that and see if that's something that could benefit the United States.
0: Okay.
4: Thank you.
1: All right. Thank you very, very much for the call, and take care. Remember, I think, Ed, that a lot of people don't properly understand remote viewing, and they think that you're like a psychic and you can instantly look at anything at all.
0: The best thing for them to do is I teach on the web for free. That's where I am most of the day when I'm not in the field. LearnRV.com, go there and go to forums. And in the forums are all of my students and professionals and myself. And that's the best place for them to learn more about it.
1: Okay. Long Island, New York, and John, you're on with Major Ed Dames.
5: Hello, Ed. How are you?
1: Fine.
5: Okay. I still understand remote viewing exactly, but my question was, a lot of people predicted the end of the world, like Harrow Camping, numerous 2011, the end of the world, and the Mayan calendar. Is it any possible way that remote viewing can actually pinpoint the exact day of the Earth's demise?
0: The Earth is not... No, you and I, everything has a beginning and an end, relationships, people, lives, countries, nations. But this world is going to go on for a whole lot longer than you or I or nations. So the world's not going to end.
1: Caller? No, I guess he's not there. No, the world's not going to end, but I suppose...
0: The life on Earth, the way we know it, is going to end.
1: It could certainly end, yes. Mm-hmm. All right, Mark in Oregon, you're on the air with Major Dames.
6: Yeah, good evening, Art, and good evening, Ed. It's great to get through to you. I've really enjoyed the show. It's been highly informative and just what we need these days. I have a very brief comment and suggestion and a question. My comment is, Ed, you're the first person actually that I've heard, and I've talked with a number of people in private life, about the big change in the spectrum of sunlight that we're getting, where we're no longer getting the blue-green rays that were actually transformed into that out of the ultraviolet rays, which are always coming from the sun, so that we would get the cooler sun rays during the warm season, wherever that season was on the planet. It all had to do with the angle of the sun and a refractory effect with the ozone of the planet. And we're really suffering global warming and melting ice and all the other maladies because of the sunlight is now predominantly ultraviolet. I noticed that back in 1997 because I've studied light a bit, and the sunlight has never been the same since 1997. In the springtime, I noticed it the first time, and it's been UV ever since. It has a distinctly different color to it. And it has a distinctly different feel to it as far as the heat sensation when it reaches the skin. It's very hard to stay out in.
0: Wow, that's why the skin cancers are up so high. I mean, children in New Zealand, it's by law, their playgrounds must be covered.
6: Yes, sir. And, Ed, as far as a remedy for the bird flu, as well as any other kind of flu that I've ever heard of, as well as colds, sore throats, any type of external, it can be applied topically, or internal fungi, such as a yeast infection that women suffer from occasionally, 100% pure oil of oregano, essentially oil of oregano, the essential oil, at 100% strength, taken sublingually underneath the tongue all the way at the back, going directly into the bloodstream, would probably be a very likely preventative against any type of flu if someone was using it once or twice a day.
0: I don't know if it's a prophylaxis. I will tell you a personal story. Early last year, I had pneumonia. I work out. I'm an athlete, and I work out a lot. And I worked out even with pneumonia. I thought I was going to die, but I took this oil of oregano and I drank it mixed it with water for about a week before I couldn't stand it anymore. I said that I'd rather have the pneumonia. 2 days later, I was not only cured, I was completely cured of pneumonia.
1: Check with your doctor before doing anything that you're hearing about.
0: Especially
1: here.
0: Especially Dr. Doom.
1: Absolutely. All right. Let's go to Ray in Gainesville, Florida, who needs to turn his radio down first. Ray, you're on the air with Major Ed Dames.
7: Yeah, I had it on speakerphone to try to keep the from frying my brain on the cell phone.
1: Okay.
7: I wanted to ask about the moon. First, a couple of comments about the ozone layer. First off, I believe the sun puts out electrons rays which boost the ozone layer, and also because I think worldwide we're having a drought. There's not as many thunderstorms. And thunderstorms, you know, the lightning is a great generator of ozone. And if we're not getting as many lightning strikes, then I think that's reducing the ozone layer. Is that correct?
0: I don't know. I'm not a geophysicist.
1: No, I don't know either. It's an certainly lightning strikes generate ozone. Whether it gets to the ozone layer is an entirely separate question.
7: It's lighter than air, so it goes up. Now, my comment about the moon is, I personally believe that the moon is getting larger. I think it's going to dip down. It's not going to be like it's going to crash into the earth. But it's
1: you think
7: like
1: the or wait a minute. Whoa! You think the earth the moon is getting larger?
7: Yes.
1: What are you basing that on?
7: Personal observations. I've been tracking it, measuring it, and also.
1: You've been watching the moon, and it just seems to be getting bigger.
7: Yeah, I know it has an elliptical orbit. Certain times a year it gets larger, but I've been tracking it for like about 5 or 6 years. The planet lined up in 2000. This every 2,000 years the planets line up, and that's had an effect on it. But also
0: the apparition, of course, changes in size year to year and month to month. But I don't know about the mass. I think scientists would have detected that. And had the mass changed, our Clementine mission would have been bye-bye. The Air Force's NASA's Clementine mission mapping the moon and spacecraft would be in big trouble if they're very sensitive to gravitational changes.
1: Yeah, that's something. Moon is getting bigger. That's just based on sort of a casual observation. I mean, going out your back door and going, oh, my God, look at it tonight.
0: Actually, the apparition does change.
1: The third larger. when it's down toward the horizon and moving through more atmosphere, it looks even bigger yet. I don't know, Ed. You might want to put that on your list and see if our moon really is beginning to bulge ominously.
0: Maybe it's moon in my eyes.
1: All right, hold it right there, Ed. We are taking calls from Major Ed Dames. So if you have any moon observations or anything else, get on the phone. Here we are. For George Norrie, I'm Art Bell. That would be the place. Good morning, everybody. Major Ed Dames is my guest. It's a fine morning, and that's a fine bumper. It just kind of fits, doesn't it? More Ed Dames in a moment. Ed, there's one other project I would dearly love for you to take on, and it is this. We actually broke it on the show a couple of years ago, if maybe not even that long. There's been a rise in autism among our children, Ed, to the point where it's now about one in every 150 children. It's horrific, absolutely horrific, and a lot of people suspect the possibility that it may be the vaccines that we give our young. And this is something I'm faced with as a question right now and debating with my doctor, my child's doctor. And I would like to know if, in fact, vaccines are connected to the rise in autism or if it's something else.
0: Well, the way we work in my business is we go into a problem completely objective. So the way we would hit that is to look at autism as a syndrome and look at the cause. But we would not bias ourselves with – I also believe, by the way, that possibly the mercury and vaccines or another agent or synergistic effect of some of the elements in there may lead to this. But that's my belief, and my belief is my thinking – a function of my thinking brain, which is fallible. Mm-hmm. But unconscious and the global mind, the matrix, knows the right answer. So we eschew our thoughts and we go into a problem totally objective. Yes, I can give you that answer.
1: Okay, please do work on that.
0: I can get that to you pretty fast because that is a much simpler problem than the one you posed about peak oil.
1: All right. Roger in San Antonio, Texas, you're on the air with Major Ed Dames.
8: This is really great. I can't tell you how happy, personally pleased I am to be able to be on the show this evening. Hello, Ed, and hello, Art.
1: Hi.
8: I have four quick things, and then I'll just be quiet and let you guys take it. In terms of the viruses, I'm a firm believer, as a Desert Storm veteran with depleted uranium issues, that colloidal silver, and I'll say it for you, Art, be sure to consult your doctor. But I quit going to the VA doctors, and I took on alternative healing. And the thing about colloidal silver, that's 4-9 silver, not 3-9. The thing about it is that it actually can be produced for pennies, and it lasts forever, whereas the other gentleman that called about the oregano, excellent suggestion. However, I mean, in long periods of
9: you might say, drought, where are you going to get the stuff and how are you going to pay for it? Mm-hmm. But silver's cheap, and I'll just leave that to anybody to investigate like I had to do.
1: Okay.
9: The second thing is a question regarding once things start getting worse, are we still going to pay property taxes and mortgages? I mean, when there's bodies everywhere and things are terrible. Number three, you made a quick little reference to zombies, and it might have been a joke, but I'm curious. What did that mean? And number four, I just want to mention regarding the earthquakes in China. I would like to submit a respectfully request slip for Mr. Benjamin Fulford to come back on your show because he talked about this ultimatum against the Rockefellers, which we might just call the Illuminati family brotherhood. And then all of a sudden, boom, this happens over there. And it almost seems like they got their bluff called. And maybe I'm wrong. I'm reaching, and this is the different program. But those first three in particular...
1: okay, well, we'll tackle everything except we'll leave Rockefeller with the earthquake, and we'll take on the property taxes. That's going to be a personal decision for you to make it over all the bodies and get down there to the city hall and pay your taxes. Zombies, Ed, you mentioned zombies.
0: I was being facetious, but what I meant was the people that want what you have because they don't have it.
1: Mm-hmm.
0: And that is a position where if you can avoid it is the best thing to avoid. Otherwise,
1: so you meant thieves.
0: I'm sorry?
1: You meant thieves.
0: Yes,
1: yeah.
0: I mean thieves.
1: Okay.
0: Or actually, they could be more than thieves.
1: Oakland, California brings Robin.
10: Yes, hi. I have a very two practical questions. But before I say ask those, I wanted to congratulate you, Art, on your induction into the Radio Hall of Fame.
1: Well, I haven't been inducted.
10: Well, let's induce you quickly.
1: Thank you. I'd appreciate your vote.
10: And also, Ed, I wanted to wish you all the happiness in the world on your wedding. I think when last we heard from you, you were going to say I do, and you've done.
1: When do you say I do, or have
0: probably
1: you already?
0: Probably August.
1: August, okay.
0: Yes.
10: Oh, okay.
0: I sent Art a photo of my fiancé.
1: Yes, he did.
10: All best wishes.
1: Beautiful gal.
10: I would hope so. Okay, here are my questions. My questions are, with the satellites going down, I mean, what do you recommend, Ed? What is the best way for us to hold our money or have our money?
0: In the mattress, as gold.
10: not
1: in the banks.
10: Gold, cold cash? Gold.
0: No, cash. No. And not cash really is problematic. I would have to say if gold or silver.
10: Mm-hmm. Okay.
0: Numismatics.
10: Okay. All right. So basically, you know, when you save up enough, get gold or...
1: He says gold coins.
10: Gold coins.
0: Or silver.
1: Right.
0: The gold or silver coins.
10: Okay.
0: Yeah.
10: Okay.
0: Yeah, because there'll always be an infrastructure that will take that from you and give you whatever denomination happens to be of any value, if there is any at that time, unless we go back on the gold standard.
10: Thank you. That's very helpful to me. The other thing I wanted to ask you very quickly, in your LearnRB DB, there was a RB expert on earlier in the week, and he stated that when you are practicing this, and I would love to learn it, but you are able to access a place of perfect peace.
0: Negative. No. Now, that has nothing to do with an idea of peace. It is a high attention state, very high theta, extremely attentive state, like playing a piano, but playing a very difficult piece. There's no peace at all. It's very much attention, like being back in grammar school.
1: Okay.
0: I know who you're talking about. That's a scientist. And that scientist has no experience out where the rubber meets the road. You know, they're in the laboratory. It's the idea of never say you have the... they've been in the laboratory their whole life. They haven't had to use this and break it, fix it, fall on their faces, pick themselves back up, and do it again.
1: All right. Charles in Pontiac, Illinois.
11: Hello.
1: Hello, Charles.
11: Hello. I just had a comment to make. Earlier he mentioned about the storms and everything going on and the RV that you do is absolutely correct. Regarding what the Bible has to say as far as calling those things that are not as though they were, and, you know, faith being the strongest substance known to man, mm-hmm. because it says faith is the substance or the evidence of things unseen.
1: That's right.
11: You see what I'm saying?
1: Yes.
11: And when you're doing the RV, like in a positive way, you're focusing on the positive thing you're calling it.
0: No, no, that is not what remote viewing is. Remote viewing is an information collection skill. It's neutral. It has no emotions or thoughts attached to it. It's
11: correct.
0: Just information, okay?
11: Right.
0: That's all that. Faith is something else.
11: Right, because we are spirits. We do have a body, but we are spirits. When we pass on, we're still alive.
0: I agree with you, but that has nothing to do with remote viewing. Remote viewing is a mind skill. That's all mm-hmm. that it is.
1: All right, let's go to Indiana and CJ. Hi.
12: How you doing, Art?
1: Just fine, sir.
12: I got a question for the major about the actual technical side of remote viewing.
1: Okay.
12: Is it necessary to have the remote viewing tour guide? Is it necessary to have someone there focusing you?
0: No.
12: Can you do it on your own?
0: No. A teacher has to be there to teach you, a coach. That's what I am in my professionals. But you are being taught to solve a problem by yourself, alone. You do not want anybody else near you because their body language or their ideas or their expressions or their emotions or telepathically that can influence raw, pure, neutral data.
12: Okay. And my secondary question is there a certain personality type or type of person that would be better at remote viewing?
0: No.
12: Or is it?
0: Negative. Everybody is born with the same innate faculty, and we can teach that. Everybody is born with the ability to run or play basketball or ride a bicycle. To the degree that they actually do that, it's up to them to make that decision about whether they want to do it or not. And, yes, some people are born with a natural talent, so others can be above average in their performance.
12: Okay. I appreciate that, and
1: all right,
12: I'll let you get back to the other callers.
1: All
12: thank
1: right.
12: you, Art.
1: Thank you very much for the call, and take care. To Seattle, Washington, Tammy, good morning.
13: Hey, good morning, guys. I just had a question. Art, some time ago, you did an experiment with prayer. And
1: that's right.
13: Mm-hmm. And I know that you were worried that, you know, like, it could go kind of awry, you know? And
1: Specifically, Tammy, just to be clear, not specifically with prayer, but with intent.
13: Oh, okay.
1: You know, it's perhaps a synonym. Anyway, go ahead.
13: Well, what I was wondering, you know, like all the predictions about the ozone, well, not the prediction about the ozone because it's happening, but would prayer help that on like a mass scale?
1: Oh, very good question, actually. Thank you. Ed, would concentrated intent have a possibility of affecting something of that scale?
0: There's two things I could say about that. Remember your clock when we slowed it down?
1: Yes.
0: That wasn't really intent. I caught your audience by surprise, and before they had a chance to think, which it takes about 3 seconds, we slowed your clock down. But that's different than intent. That was my intent, and I used your audience, that particular energy, to slow your clock down.
1: Mm-hmm.
0: What you're talking about, she's right. It is actually prayer. It's that kind of intent.
1: Yeah, that's fine. Well, I said it's a synonym anyway. Intent, concentrated intent, or prayer, pretty much the same
0: aligned,
1: thing.
0: If it's congruent with a person's heart, if their head and their heart are congruent, mm-hmm. if they really believe in what, and it's not there's not a disconnect, then yeah, it's very real and very powerful, and the whole is greater than the sum of its parts.
1: Okay. International line, good morning. I'm not told where you're calling from. Where indeed are you?
14: Is this me?
1: Yes, it is.
14: Okay, Art. First of all, congratulations on your little girl.
1: Thank you.
14: And I enjoy the program. And how are you, Ed?
0: I'm fine, thank you.
1: Where are you, sir?
14: I'm in Canada.
1: Canada, okay.
14: I would like to know if you have ever tried to remote view UFOs or other planets.
0: Yes, it's the acme of my career. Contact is the acme of my career, because I believe when we rebuild this planet, because we're going down ecologically and sociologically, when we rebuild, we need mentors, or we will make the same mistakes again. So contact is the most important personal project I have, and remote viewing is has been able to make inroads into that form.
1: And you remote viewed UFOs as being intelligently controlled by beings from elsewhere?
0: To make a long story short, yes.
1: Okay. Harry in Texas, you're on the air with Major Ed Dames.
15: Thank you. Thank you. And Art, congratulations. My daughter just got married. The time goes very fast, so enjoy it while you can.
1: Sure does.
15: Hey, first, I want to share off an observation. I have a ranch down in South Texas, and we had an earthquake in Falls City about 7 miles from my place, and my brother had called me to tell me about it. He'd read it in the paper. I wasn't aware of it. Mm-hmm. And in the same conversation I shared with him, I said, you know, I was out there around the stock tank, and it's a small stock tank for watering the cattle, and I had never seen such a sight. There were thousands and thousands of very large frogs lined up along the bank, as close together as they could possibly be, and then the rest of them were in the water. And I never really connected it until I heard about the China and the frog or toad situation. I was wondering, that earthquake happened just before the one in the Midwest, and then about a week later the one in Nevada. But just wanted to share that observation. I thought it was kind of interesting. Beyond that, would you agree that technology and science has been to the detriment of society in this respect of humanity, because before we relied on science and technology to lull us into this false sense of security, humanity, societies, evolved with what was around them, their ecology, the environment. As things change, they learned how to change with it, and we've lost that possibility now.
0: We've become generalists. For one thing, in terms of each scientist has become, we've become specialists. Scientists have lost the forest, the trees. They're not naturalists anymore. The naturalists, 2 centuries ago, were philosophers as well as theologians. But I think that, personal opinion, that our technology is so far ahead of our spirituality, there's almost a break. We've lost contact with ourselves.
15: I'd agree with that. Well, thank you for your interview tonight. It was very interesting.
1: Thank you, sir, and have a good morning. East of the Rockies, Mississippi. Cal, you're on the air.
16: Hi. I'm so glad to get through to you. I really appreciate it. It's great talking to you, Art. I've had a really rough time since Hurricane Katrina, and we've tried to get back on our feet here. We have a small farm, and we raise cattle and sheep and goats and various animals. I'm wondering if Major Dane sees any future for such an agricultural enterprise in face of all the problems. Is there a future for animal husbandry in the United States?
0: Well, you're talking to a vegan, for one thing. So
16: well,
0: I'm a little bit biased.
16: Actually, you know, the sheep can raise for wool and the goats can make goat cheese. So even if you're a vegan.
0: That's probably not your customers. So, no, I don't know. I actually don't know. I do know that as we forecast many, many years ago, there's a situation where there's no milk for human babies, no cow's milk. And that appears to be a result of not just starvation on the part of dairy cows, but of disease. So it's a very complex situation. And I see disease not only as an influenza pandemic, but also bovine diseases of right now, I'm not sure what that is, but the future looks bleak.
16: Well, let me ask you this. I've heard that the United States government has moved their agricultural studies from the hoof and mouth disease from an out of the United States island to Florida. One of the possible locations is Florida, Mississippi, and that they're going to actually experiment with this deadly bacteria in Florida, Mississippi, or another state.
0: Well,
16: you know,
0: they're not going to experiment outside of a P4 facility. I was this country's biological warfare case officer, so I know all the principal people in the biological warfare arena, defense, and I helped establish the Biological Threat Analysis Center that's owned by DIA now by convincing Congress of certain things. So I know these people, and they're not going to experiment on you and your animals. It'll be kept in a laboratory until there's an accident.
16: So you feel that's not a threat to the local farmers?
0: Negative.
16: Okay, well, thank you very much.
0: Sure.
1: Until there's an accident.
0: Well, unless there's an accident.
1: Well, okay, that's better. It sounded as though you foresaw an accident.
0: I was being facetious again, as I'm so wont to do in my older age.
1: All right, we don't have a lot of time left, almost none. Reno, Nevada, Jackson, you're on the air with Major Daines.
17: Yeah, hi, this is Jackson. I have a question for Major Daines. Is there any particular reason that you moved out of the United States and live in the Ukraine?
1: Because that's where his girlfriend is, his fiancée. Other than that, Ed, any other reason?
0: No, I've always wanted an excuse to learn Russian. I speak fluent Chinese, but now I'm learning Russian. Yeah,
1: and on that note, I hope that was okay to say. Ed, as always, thank you, my friend, and good night.
0: Good night, Art.
1: Okay, take care. That's it, folks, for me on this night. It was a joy to fill in for George Norrie, and we'll probably be back around the 29th of next month. Good night.
18: 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And now, let's open Art's vault for a classic bumper hit.

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2: Extraterrestrial radio, baby. Welcome. This is Dark Matter, and I'm Art Bell. Great to be here. Lots to do tonight. First of all, the government. The government. It's probably going to open again here pretty quick if the House votes. They're trying to pass the kick the can bill. And that's what it is, too, the kick the can bill. Kick it down the road so that the government can close again January 15th. The Treasury borrowing authority will end February 7th. So, kick the can bill. That's what should be called, in my opinion. Kick the can bill. The whole thing cost us, according to Standard & Poor's, $24 billion. This horse baloney cost us $24 billion. Now, what could we do with $24 billion? $24 billion, a lot of baby food, right? A lot of something. So just, you know, jacking around with this cost the United States $24 billion, according to Standard & Poor's. Idiots. So, where am I with this now, you might ask? You might not. Well, here's kind of where I am. I actually was considering a return to the Philippines, and I'm still doing that. You know what I began getting today in email? Now, it could be total baloney. But it was circulating on the, oh my God, they're going to get us part of the net and put us in FEMA concentration camps. You know, but circulating today were things saying that people wanting to send wires outside of the United States might be out of luck in certain banks. And, you know, this could be right up there with the FEMA camps. But it is my opinion, and it's just me. But if this happens again, I mean, it's going to happen again. The can is down the road. You can see it shining there in the road, right? So it's going to happen again. If it happens again, I don't want to be in a position where I've seen it coming and I didn't act. And I almost waited that long this time. Actually contacted my bank in the Philippines, ready to send my money and myself after it, my family. I know not everybody has the luxury to be able to do something like that. I'm a permanent resident of the Philippines, so I do have that luxury. But if they're going to start freezing accounts, oh baby. Here's how I look at it. This is just as straightforward as you can get. If we hit all this again, just in a few months now, and they were to stop checks to people who collect Social Security, that would be like me. By the way, JC says I'm a commie double dipper now that I'm working. JC. He's on my Facebook page. Anyway, if they were to stop Social Security checks, checks to people who are disabled, assistance checks of all kinds of, you know, money that goes out every month to people who get it every month. That's about 148 million people. I want you to think about that. 148 million people not getting the checks they depend on every month to live, to eat. In my opinion, that would lead quite quickly and quite directly to anarchy. Serious anarchy. And if you think I'm wrong, you're welcome to tell me so. But, you know, I would act to protect my family in the best way I could. And I would imagine you would all do that, and I would recommend you do. Not everybody has that luxury. There are other things you can do, but I think that would happen. Again, if they were to stop all the checks that go out to all the people that need it, one way or the other, and probably some who don't, I think anarchy would be pretty quick, don't you? Anyway, there you have it. $24 billion of baby food gone, thanks to them. By the way, would somebody please message me on the wormhole if the House does pass this? And if they don't pass it, definitely message me. The ghost photo contest, and we've got a really, really, really good one, is still on, but it's about to end. Sunday at noon, that's about when Keith generally gets up. Keith Rowland, my webmaster. Sunday at noon, it ends. So if you've got a ghost photograph, you really should submit it, like, right now. 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If your photograph is judged, and that'll begin next week, if your photograph is judged the winner, you get a brand new SiriusXM radio, and you get a one-year subscription. You can't beat that. That's quite a bit in a bundle for a ghost picture. So again, if you have one, who knows, you could be the winner. Keith really loves posting ghost photographs, I know. 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Now, we're also doing ghost stories for Halloween. And if you haven't noticed, this is a pretty ghosty month. Lots of guests about ghosts. And I wanted it that way. If you've got a ghost story, then perhaps on Spooky Matters, that's our show on Halloween, Spooky Matter, singular. 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I'm really, oh, one more thing about the website. Keith informs me they now have bumper stickers in Arts Parts. Arts Parts. That's the name of the store on the website. Bumper stickers, if you want one. Dark matter bumper stickers. Pretty cool, actually. I'm really chafing to experiment with Skype. As you know, I've got it hooked up here. And, you know, I have guests all the time, and so I don't know. Maybe tonight I'll open it for everybody when it comes time to take questions for the guests. Now, the only thing is, if you're going to call me with Skype, don't do it now. Second of all, have a headset, you know, a headset and a mic, or use your iPhone or something and get real close to the phone. But I'll probably open it for everybody. I don't know what, I've got all these overseas people listening. They keep sending me messages like crazy. I had one just a few minutes ago from Taiwan. Listening to you over here in Taiwan sounds great. Well, why don't you call me? When I open a line for the international folks, where are you? I get messages from Europe, Asia, all over the world. But then when I open the lines, nah. Okay. Somebody sent me a graphic earlier, and it's a well-done graphic, and it's tongue-in-cheek, kind of. And the graphic says, a UFO! Quick, grab the worst camera we own. Well, that's a dig, of course, at people who have taken pictures of UFOs, and it really makes me angry. It's unfair, because in my opinion, 95% of the time, there's no camera at all. Now, maybe that's changing in the last few years with cameras on phones. But generally, there's no camera around at all. Certainly, that was true for most years that UFOs were about, save the last, you know, few. Now we've got them on our hip, right? So 95% of the time, you don't have a camera. Certainly, when I saw my big sighting, I had no camera. No camera. And if I had had one, I don't know that I'd had the sensibilities to grab it. Might have. But I say 95% of the time, there is no camera, and you're in shock. 4% of the time, people are in shock, and they do grab their camera, but, you know, they're shaking.
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1: And so I understand that, but people are so brutal. The U.S. Geological Survey has recorded 7 small earthquakes. This was Tuesday, southwest of Lake Shasta. That's potentially ungood. The earliest at just before 3 a.m. Tuesday, about 3 miles west of Lake Boulevard, in Shasta Lake, or about 6.5 miles west of Interstate 5. That's an area you want to keep a close eye on. And then there was this, picked it up from theanomalist.com. Due to an increase in UFO reports over Peru, the government in Peru is relaunching an office it first established back in 2001, but which was inactive recently under the name of the Office of Anomalous Aerial Phenomena Research. Peru was obviously taking the whole issue very seriously, as is the Air Force, Navy, and Army. Even the police are all participating in the effort. It's a step forward in the region and the world, providing a timely and adequate response to Peru's urgent public need, I'm quoting here, regarding the unidentified flying object phenomenon. What other government do we wish would get on with something like that? But we have a government that kicks cans. That's what our government does. It kicks cans. All right, we're going to break here, and McGriff cometh. And more, actually. It's going to be a fascinating night, and I'll update you McGriff himself will update you in a moment on that coincidental scheduling conflict. All right. Tobias McGriff coming up in just a very few moments. We'll get all this squared away. Sirius XM is the single greatest outlet for dark matter. There is no question about it. In fact, count it up sometime. Number of commercial minutes versus number of minutes of show. Then you'll agree it's the greatest outlet. Anyway, there is an occasional need still for terrestrial radio, especially when Mother Nature begins to get riled. Gosh, there's been a lot of that lately, you know. Earthquake in the Philippines, pretty big one. Floods everywhere. Hurricanes, typhoons. The new CC Radio 2E, that's E as in Echo from C Crane, is, first of all, it's a historic radio. This radio will pick up AM stations that other radios don't know exist. I mean, it's awesome. The circuitry in that thing is, well, it's beyond, way beyond other radios. Most of them are kind of numb on AM, frankly. It's got great FM. It's got the NOAA band so that you'll know if bad weather is coming your way. And it's got an alert that you can set so that it goes off if bad weather is coming your way or anything else. Also comes with the 2-meter ham band. So you can listen to people like me. And frequently, people like me have more information about what's coming than the authorities. You know, they just don't sometimes talk about it. So if you can hear the hams, you'll know what's going on. Then, of course, you can listen to even dark matter on it by using a simple patch cord to connect from your Sirius XM receiver directly to the CC Radio 2E. 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It's

0: 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Now, Tobias McGriff, Tobias studied history, actually, at Oxford University. He is a historian of all things strange. He is the founder of the Blue Orb Ghost Tours in Savannah, Georgia. How about that? Way down south in Georgia. An author and filmmaker in the UFO and paranormal genre. Tobias is currently filming Modern Hauntings with documents, eyewitness accounts, evidence of modern supernatural encounters here in America. Oh, I just got a notification. We'll continue in a moment that Congress has just kicked the can. That's right. The House has kicked the can. I guess the Senate whacked it down the road first, and then Congress kicked the can. So we're okay until, I don't know, a couple months or so. Anyway, getting back to Tobias. that was sort of breaking news. He was told the story of a rash of UFO sightings in southern Georgia during the late 1960s and early 70s. It resulted in covert Pentagon investigation. Really? Lights over Leary also highlights President Carter's UFO sighting. You know he had one, right? In Leary, Georgia. And the first interview ever granted by fellow eyewitness Fred Hart, who shares new and controversial information about the event. And he'll be on tonight also. Apart from his own projects, he is currently a producer on the upcoming full theatrical release film called 701, which explores the unsolved cases from Project Blue Book, and yes, there were many, and features the writing talent of Tracy Torm from Star Trek, and UFO filmmaker James Fox, who I said will be on later, out of the blue, I know what I saw. I love that line and have used it myself so many times. I know what I saw. Tobias McGriff, welcome to Dark Matter.
1: Thanks, Art. Thank you for having me.
0: Oh, you're very welcome. First thing we need to do is clear up for everybody the, what should I properly call it? The coincidence, the guest scheduling coincidence that occurred.
1: Mm-hmm.
0: And let's do it. We originally scheduled you, Tobias, to be on with me. How long ago?
1: It's been Thursday, Friday. Last Thursday or Friday, at least.
0: No.
1: When you actually put it on the website.
0: Yeah, we'll get to that. But originally, we scheduled you when?
1: Several weeks.
0: Weeks ago, right?
1: Yeah.
0: Then last Thursday or Friday, I think it was Friday, actually. Might have been Thursday. We put up our guest list for the coming week. And then suddenly, to my chagrin, yesterday I found out that the other guys had suddenly slipped you in, lo and behold, one day before you were to appear here. And that led to some, I don't know what the right word for it would be, angst, I suppose. Anyway, we did a little thing on that last night, and I had some fun with them, really. That's all it was. And people misinterpreted what happened. You got to admit, I mean, scheduling you, you know, that quickly and throwing you in there one day before you're going to be on over here, that was kind of lame. But, I mean, I know that you've got a publicist, and that's how it happened. And then you and I spoke, of course, before the show. But people have been sending you some, I guess, some hate mail.
1: Yeah, I got a little bit of that, too.
0: Yeah.
1: So
0: no way they should blame it on you. No way.
1: Yeah, they're actually, another part of the story is I was I was originally scheduled to go on coast to coast the October 22nd.
0: Yeah, that's correct. Right. This is even more important, folks. He was originally scheduled for the 22nd, and they called your a publicist and really quickly switched you into just the day before we were going to have you. Is that accurate?
1: That's accurate, yeah. It's and it's when I was listening to the show last night, I caught the first the intro that you did, and when you used the word coincidence over and over again, the thing that kept coming to my mind was, you know, coincidence is what you have left over when you apply a bad theory.
0: Yeah, that's right. That's right. So, you know, over there I'm told there are no coincidences, and yet I'm sure that's how this would be explained or attempted to be explained. Anyway, I thought it was a lame move, and the fact of the matter is you had nothing to do with it. None of this should be directed toward you at all. If they want to poach guests, then I guess they're going to do it. But when they do, they're going to hear from me.
1: Yeah, that's it was on my end, it was very few people. There were a couple of people that have suggested my parents weren't married when they conceived me, and a couple of other things. But other than that, it was. But you know, I'm a big boy. I can handle it. So it's you know, it's no big deal. It was an awkward situation for me as well. So
0: yeah, when you're in the public light, you've got to have a thick skin.
1: Yeah, you're not going to get very far if you can't take a little, if you can't take some hits every now and then.
0: That's how I feel about it. And moreover, people wrote to me and said, oh, Art, don't have a war. I don't have wars, but, you know, I also don't turn my cheek. If somebody slaps me on the cheek, well, I slap back. And that's just the way it is. I'm not as good a person as I should be.
1: Well, you know, nobody's perfect, right?
0: Nobody's perfect. Well, just the one. All right. So anyway, it's great to have you on the program. And you have you did say when I talked to you yesterday that you were going to hold the best stuff for us, right?
1: The good stuff.
0: The good stuff, right. Well, the good stuff is the best stuff. So,
1: right. Yeah.
0: Now, it's also my understanding that you have put up a special website actually for tonight. Is that really true?
1: That's absolutely true. Delivered, yeah, signed, sealed, delivered.
0: Can we tell them what it is now?
1: Yeah, you want to tell them, or you want me to tell them, or do you?
0: I want you to tell them.
1: It's ArtBellGoodStuff.com.
0: ArtBellGoodStuff.com. All right. And
1: as promised.
0: Yes, as promised. Thank you, buddy. All right. So when they go to the site, what should they expect?
1: Well, the first is just a post by me, which they can just skip right on past that if they want to. But the exciting things that are on here, we have the Art Bell exclusive Lights Over Leary sizzle reel. And what the folks will have a chance to see is never before released footage. We haven't put it out there. This has been the stuff that floats around for possible investors, people that we may, you know, just give an idea of what the film is about. The narrator that we're shopping for the film, we sent him a copy. Yeah, so this is stuff that only people that are this is not even the trailer. This is the stuff that people who might be involved in the film would get a chance to see. So it's really more of a sizzle reel.
0: All right, but so we'll call it shock. Why don't we call it shock and awe? Because it is kind of shock and awe, really. I've already watched it, of course.
1: Oh, you have? Great. Okay, yeah. And you get to see three people interviewed. The first one is an ex-police officer. The second one is a fireman. And the last guy, who's kind of the centerpiece of this whole thing, is Fred Hart. And for anyone that is intimately familiar with Carter's sighting, and the main explanation being that he mistook Venus looking to the west, when you listen to Fred Hart's statements, just the few that we give you, and when you watch his hands, he went from being completely calm when we were doing that scene to when he started talking about the event, the cameraman, our DP, Bo Kester, he's got an eye for it. He saw it happening. Fred started fidgeting with his hands. He started getting nervous. And then he says the thing that he's never wanted to say. Because
0: I'm sorry. Go ahead.
1: No, go ahead. Well, I was just going to say, Fred says the thing he never wanted to say, and that is, the object was in the east. Because he's a fan of Jimmy Carter, he's got respect for him, but he had to tell it like it is. And in the sizzle reel, you hear him say the object came from the east, not the west. And he's the last guy on the sizzle reel that you'll see.
0: Okay. All right. So when you take credible people like this, and I might add quite a bit older people who are saying these things and had a sighting with President Carter, it's got to have a pretty deep meaning. I mean, you know, by the time you get to that age, you're not out to wow anybody. You just want to tell it like it is while you can still tell it. And so it's very meaningful.
1: You're absent, and nobody gave me, everybody gave me a zero chance of getting to talk to Fred Hart. They said this guy has been turning down the biggest names out there since the event occurred. No way he's going to talk to you. And so we drove to Leary, and he talked to us. But it wasn't easy. It wasn't easy to get him to do it.
0: Tell me about how you did that. I mean, when somebody doesn't want to open up about something like this for a lot of reasons, and I understand those reasons. I mean, public ridicule and on and on and on and on. How do you talk them into it?
1: Well, we rolled into Leary. We didn't call. We didn't do anything. It's about 4 hours from where I'm at in Savannah. So I rode up there actually by myself. Pulled into Leary, and if you're not from the South, you may not get this. Maybe you will. I don't know. But when I pulled into town, there's a peanut mill on the right, and everything happens at the peanut mill. And I saw three or four guys standing out there, and they were talking, smoking cigarettes, whatever. And so I pull in, and I know these guys are going to know where Fred Hart's at because I don't even know where he lives. And so I pull into the parking lot, and I get out, and I walk up to him. And I say, I know this is going to sound crazy, but I'm here to talk to Fred Hart about a UFO. And they looked at me as you would expect them to. And I said, he was with President Carter, right? And one guy in the group said, yeah, Fred lives just right there. And he turns around and he points to a house next to a water tower. And he said, but I don't know if he'll talk to you. And I said, well, do you think one of you guys could maybe give him a call or go with me and let me explain what I want to do? And so he said, yeah. He pulled his cell phone out, calls him, and says, Fred, we got a guy down here that wants to talk to you. And apparently Fred must have asked him, you know, what's it about? And he wants to talk to you about Carter. And I heard from him. I couldn't hear what Fred was saying, but it went on for a couple of minutes. And finally, he says that I can come to his house. So I get in the car, ride over there, and I pull up into the yard. Fred is waiting for me on the porch. He looks at me. And the first thing he says to me is, are you from the government? And I said, no, I'm from Savannah. And he said, you guys have got some good shrimp down there. And I said, yeah, we sure do. He said, are you from there? And I said, well, I'm from Alabama, but I live in Savannah. And he looked me up and down. And he said, come on in. And he turns around and opens up the screen porch, the door, and we go inside and sit down. And he tells me that he's not going to interview for, you know, anything. And I began to talk to him about the importance of the film and something he didn't know. And this is the one thing that even folks like Don Schmidt or you know, the Roswell expert, even he wasn't familiar with the breadth of the sightings in Leary. And I lay it out for Fred about exactly how big this thing was and just let him, you know that you're not the only one in this. And, you know, it's also a piece that's going to go into the history books because it involves a president. And so what I got him to do first was to tell me the story off camera, no pressure, sitting in his living room. And when we got to the end of it, after about 2 hours, he finally agrees to do it. He tried backing out on me two or three different times before we finally got down there.
0: Right.
1: And when we finally interviewed him and filmed him, I said, is there anything I can do for you for your time? You know, whatever, you know, because he's on a fixed income. You know, is there anything I can do for you? He
0: sure.
1: said, the next time you come through here, bring me some of those shrimp. So I still owe Fred a bag of shrimp. But we had to go through several phone calls. He wanted to back out a few times. And I finally asked him, I said, why did you finally agree to talk about this? And to your point, he said, because I'm old enough now that I don't give a damn what anybody thinks.
0: Yes, you do get there. I'm there now. I really, I'll just let her rip. I don't care. And that does happen with age. I guess when you're younger, you think about oh, I better not do this, I better not do that, or all something will happen. Mm-hmm. Get to the point where you just don't care. So I guess we ought to wait until he gets on and let him explain his own sighting. What do you think? Or do you want to describe what he saw?
1: Well, I guess James will be coming on later. You know, Fred people, you know, people can look at Fred's testimony through the actual through the video or the sizzle reel that we have up. But yeah, Fred's take on the whole thing.
0: Would you rather describe it or James? That's what I meant to say.
1: Oh, well, you know, James is loosely affiliated with this film, but he's intimately involved in 701, so I'd probably be the better one to describe what Fred had to say. James.
0: All right.
1: Yeah.
0: All right,
1: has,
0: then.
1: Yeah. So he says that they, you know, most of the common story is that they're leaving the Lions Club meeting, and what's really going on is they're actually leaving a lunchroom, a cafeteria, that seconds as a Lions Club meeting place. And Jimmy Carter, who is not a governor, not a president at the time, is down there to try to drum up members for the Lions Club.
0: Sure.
1: So they've been riding around all afternoon trying to do it. And Fred said they weren't able to get anybody to join. So President Carter says, you know, Jimmy at the time, he says he wanted to go back to the cafeteria because there was a woman in town that was famous for her fried chicken. So he wants to make sure they get back in time to do that. So they go back to the cafeteria, and they're starting to walk in the door. Everyone else is already in there, and they look to the east, and they see this large object about 2 or 3 miles off the ground. He says that it was changing colors. It looked to be luminous, not solid, but it moved with the characteristics of a solid, which is to say, you know, a liquid will, I guess, slosh around, might be the best word to use. But he said it was moving like a solid, but it was built like a liquid. It was changing colors. He said it stayed there for about 10 minutes, which does line up with what President Carter has said throughout the years.
0: Right.
1: He said, we were transfixed looking at this thing. And, you know, President Carter has said, you know, he's given a couple of different numbers as far as how many people were standing on those steps looking at this object. And Fred said that there were less than 10. And they were going in there trying to get people to come out and look at this thing. And no one came out there to see. It was just the
0: what?
1: People.
0: What?
1: No one came out there to see.
0: That's impossible to believe. I mean, if you run in and say, my God, a UFO, people move.
1: I'm with you. Hey, but he said, I don't, maybe the fried chicken's that good. I don't know. But they ran back in there, and no one would come out and look at this thing. And it hung, and so they walked off the steps away from the rest of the crowd, and they're looking at the sky, hangs there, you know, 10 minutes total, and it begins to move away very fast, and he said, then it dissipates. It was as if it just lost its form, and it was completely gone. Mm-hmm. And I said, well, and I talked to him about Venus, and he had no idea that the rest of the world, I mean, you're talking about a guy that doesn't even own a computer. He had no idea that the rest of the world thought the object came from the West. He had no idea that the rest of the world thought or had tried to explain it away as Venus. And so when he heard that, he was almost offended that people were saying that. He said, I've been living here my whole life, and I know what Venus looks like, and Venus is over there. And he points to where, you know, Venus would, you know, southwest, you know, western sky, you know, roughly where Venus would be. And he said, I know east from west. And he seemed very offended. And the whole crux of this thing is that now that cafeteria has actually been destroyed. And the new Leary Water Tower sits where the cafeteria used to be.
0: Nice.
1: Fred Hart lives literally less than 50 yards away from that water tower, from where the sighting occurred, ever since the sighting happened. And one of the things that he said that really kind of got me was, and sometimes I go out on my back porch and I look at the sky and I wish that I could see it again. I mean, this is a man that's lived through a lot of seasons, you know, a lot of moons,
0: yes,
1: a lot of Venuses. I mean, this is a yes, guy that's been on that back porch quite a bit, and he's never seen anything like it before or since.
0: Tobias, you said that they described it as disintegrating, kind of disintegrating. I mean, that's kind of saying it disappeared. Perhaps it disappeared slowly, but it disappeared.
1: Yes, that would be an accurate way of what he was really saying. Yeah.
0: Hmm.
1: And was making, he said, and I said, is it fair to say it was making it maneuvers I was trying not to feed him, but I was also trying to articulate what he was trying to say to me. Is it fair to say that it was making movements that a traditional aircraft would not be able to do? And he said, well, the airport's just right over there. And he said, I've seen aircraft, all kinds of them, fly over this place for 30, 40 years, and I can tell you it doesn't look like any aircraft I've ever seen.
0: You've got to wonder if once Jimmy Carter got into office, you know, presidents really, I know people will argue with me about this, but they can pretty much demand to see whatever they want to see. And I wonder if Carter, based on his experience seeing this object that you've just described, did make that demand when he got into office.
1: Well, you know, he made some pretty bold claims about what he was going to do as far as disclosure was concerned when he got into office.
0: He sure did.
1: They weren't as maybe as bombastic as what the National Enquirer had reported, but he did make comments to several credible people, to the Washington Post. He was adamant about his sighting. He stuck to it, and he said that if he was to get into office, he would make the information publicly available if it was there to be had. And it never came to be, and a lot of people have kind of called him to task on that. In fact, it was I think it was Thomas Hyman, if I'm not mistaken. He worked with a UFO center somewhere in Wisconsin, and he actually granted Hyman an interview, and he asked him point blank. He said, "Would you reveal it on a public basis?" And Carter said, "Yes, I would."
0: But he didn't.
1: Well, yeah,
0: in other words, I am sure that our government has information on UFOs that they've not released. Lots and lots of information. That's just my opinion, Tobias, but I think they've got a ton of it.
1: Well, I tell you, you know, between this film and researching what was going on in Leary and the 701 film, I've had the opportunity to actually get around some of these folks, even military officials and diplomats from South America who are very open about the subject. You know, in the United States, you have to talk to these guys after they retire.
0: Right.
1: And in South America, you can talk to guys, you know, while they're still active duty. They're very open.
0: That's
1: about
0: right.
1: It. You know, compared to us.
0: Right.
1: And, you know, absolutely there is, you know, something else going on. And, you know, speaking of James Fox, you know, his father was a very talented interviewer. He interviewed for Rolling Stone. He interviewed Stephen Hawking several times. And James used to take care of his dad. He had MS. And so he would take him to these interviews, and ultimately James's dad ended up going with him to interviews. And James was really trying to get Carter to go on record and make good on his promise. This is post-presidency. And President Carter was signing books one day, and James and his father were close to where it was going to be going on. And so his dad, I never had a chance to meet him, but he sounds like a wonderful guy. Like, you know, just he gets it. And so they go to the book signing, and his dad is in a wheelchair. Jimmy Carter, you know, ever the humanitarian, he comes out. He walks over straight to James's dad, shakes his hand, asks him how he's doing, you know, extremely, you know, jovial. And James's father buys, you know, 7 or 8 books, and because, you know, President Carter's signing them, so he wants him to have to sign as many books as he will to keep him there in front of him. So he waits in line, and he gets to the front of the line, and President Carter's signing like these 7 or 8 books, and James is in the back and actually has a camera on President Carter. And James's father asks him, point blank, about the Leary sighting, about UFO disclosure, about coming clean, about what, you know, they may or may not know. And James has related to me that it was as if some sort of trigger went off, and he said that President Carter's face, the countenance completely changed. Like, he just glossed over. He looked around, glossed over, and was completely withdrawn after that statement, like as if he had been trained to have that response.
0: Well, as if they had given him the talk.
1: Exactly, yeah, the talk, for sure.
0: You're in Georgia, right?
1: I'm in Georgia, yeah. I'm in Savannah.
0: Okay, Tobias, we're going to take a brief break, and this one's for you. Evil stuff down there.
2: Look out, everybody.
0: My guest is Tobias McGriff, and we're talking about some pretty interesting stuff. How about somebody who was a witness along with President Jimmy Carter? Now, the website to go to is one to buy a setup on the fly pretty quickly, actually, called ArtBellGoodStuff.com. That was after last night. ArtBellGoodStuff.com. And this has not been seen before. I mean, tonight is it. Tonight is the first time anybody out in the world is seeing it. Right, Tobias?
1: That's absolutely correct. We've never released it publicly. And, you know, there's other stuff on there as well. There's some there's a free download of the book for Savannah Shadows, the PDF.
0: Oh, now that's cool. Are you're allowing a free download of your book?
1: Yeah, we've actually never done that. We've held the number four spot in the parapsychology section on Amazon for mostly since June, when it came out of last year, June 2012.
0: Wow.
1: So it's done very well, and we've never given a free download. So it is a PDF file, but the great thing about the PDF file is it's the original mock-up that was done before it was ever sent to the actual, you know, printer. And the person that did the layout for the book is Rebecca Lyson. Now, she's the one who did the Jameson Black label. She used to be a head designer at Barnes & Noble. She also did some of the artwork for the Broadway show Wicked, which most people are familiar with. So it's actually that original mock-up that no one ever gets to see. It's the stuff that happened before it actually went to the printer, so you get to see the good, the bad, and the ugly.
0: Wow.
1: But yeah, so it's a free download. We have some behind-the-scenes stuff posted there from the 701 shoot, and something that I think maybe the listeners probably would really enjoy is Ann Druffel. You know, she brought up the Rex Heflin Polaroids from his incident. She actually brought the originals up there. And so we have we took photos of the originals, but you also get to see her showing them to people on set. You know, she came out, had them wrapped in this, you know, this very secure, you know, plastic, and she was very hesitant to come out with them. You know, James had to coax her into coming up there, and she's very protective of them because, you know, those photos went missing for you know, almost 30 years. So she brings those up there. You get to see those behind-the-scenes shots. You also get to see UFO articles, about two dozen, that we dug up on the Leary sightings that set the precedence for it was, you know, a rash of sightings. We had to dig these out by hand. We had to go to the Albany Herald, other places, and we had to pull these out one at a time, going through. Now, we did have help from the archivist at the Albany Herald, who was invaluable. But we painstakingly pulled out from 1969 to 1975 all of the sightings that were going on in Georgia. And, you know, a friend of mine who's a researcher here named Mark Eggers, he was the one that kind of turned me on to the Leary sighting. But it was in doing that we realized it was a rash of sightings. And what I think is so interesting is that we have established, because, you know, there's been a great debate about when Carter actually saw the sighting. In his report, I believe he lists it as October 1969. We've been able to confirm that it was actually January 6, 1969.
0: Okay.
1: And that means that his sighting was the first in what would then become a rash, over three dozen sightings with eight. We have eight pages. I mean, an Excel spreadsheet. I mean, you know how many people have fit on an Excel spreadsheet. We have eight pages of witnesses from a 5-year rash of sightings, and President Carter's sighting was the first one. It was the keystone that started all the rest of them. I don't know if there's anything to that, but I think it's very interesting.
0: All right. Staying on topic of UFOs, you've got an upcoming full theatrical release called 701. Why? What does 701 mean?
1: Well, 701 is the, you know, Project Blue Book obviously is the government's effort to look into UFO sightings. You know, the two main things they were looking for is to determine if UFOs were a threat to our national security. And they also wanted to scientifically analyze any data. Well, they end up collecting over 12,000 UFO cases. When they get to the end of this thing, you know, which is what, 17 years, what, 52 to 69 is when it was discontinued.
0: Right.
1: So in 17 years, they go through over 12,000 cases. When they get to the end of that list, they've got 701 cases that they can't put anything to that would explain it away. And here's the key point: it's not for a lack of evidence. There was, you know, the evidence was there to analyze, but there were still 701 cases that they could not wipe off the books.
0: And why is that? I mean, you can say swamp gas 701 times.
1: You're absolutely right. You can. And, you know, most people look at Project Blue Book as a farcical project anyway. It was never meant to be a serious study into disclosure. It was more of a smokescreen, if you will. But when they get to the end of this thing, you know, along the way, there were some people that actually, I think, were in it for the right reasons. And they were not willing to write them off as having any sort of credible explanation. And you end up with 701 cases that were not closed for various reasons. So, you know, that's noteworthy. I mean, for a project that, you know, it was the one that came after Project Grudge and Sign. And Blue Book was supposed to be, you know, the project that was going to set all this thing to rest. And
0: I don't mean to laugh, but I mean, it's not going to ever be resting. Look at what I read at the beginning of the program. We've got a whole country, Peru now, officially signing on to essentially something much more meaningful than Blue Book. Where are we?
1: Yeah, exactly. And I mean, South America also seems to be Brazil. Especially, you know,
0: yes.
1: Basically every place, the Virginia case, I mean, basically any place you can go, there is this element of disclosure with a capital D. And what I've heard time and time again throughout the making of the film is people, you know, kind of inputting what they think is going to be a result of what's going to happen in the States is, don't look for disclosure with a capital D, look for disclosure with a small d. And,
0: well, explain that. What do you mean with a small d?
1: Well, just that the anecdotal stories don't work. I mean, think about what you said earlier. It's either too good or it's not good enough. It gets categorized as anecdotal. And so what happens is the preponderance of evidence continues to build. It continues to be more compelling. And finally, I think that there's going to be this general attitude, and I think it's really almost here, where you have a general attitude that people have accepted that, yes, we are being visited by Metalcraft. Yes, they're coming from off-planet. What their motivations are, who knows. But you find more and more and more people willing to accept that has to be not only a possibility but a probability. And so it's not going to happen in one flash moment where everybody comes to this realization and then it's commonplace, you know, short of a craft landing on the White House. And I don't even know if that would do it, to be quite honest.
0: I'm not sure either. Everybody was claiming it would say, oh, Photoshop.
1: Yeah, I mean, people are so, you know, desensitized to some of the things that you know, from what we see every day. So I think people are looking for disclosure with a little d, which is to say there will be this preponderance of evidence that will get stronger and stronger, harder and harder to refute, and then finally you'll have a generation of people growing up just from the very beginning believing that, oh, yeah, absolutely, we're being visited by Metalcraft, for sure.
0: Okay. All right. Now we're going to switch gears because we're kind of short on time in a way. We are and we're not. And that is to say we've got somebody yet to bring on. I want to talk to you a little about the paranormal. And I know that you come from a background as an engineer with AT&T and then turned into a full-time researcher in the paranormal. And that's pretty crazy. How do you go from engineer to researcher in the paranormal? It's unlikely.
1: Well, I actually went from being extremely interested in the paranormal to having to pay my bills. And so that's why I ended up an engineer. So,
0: oh, okay. All right. So in other words, it was a hobby to begin with.
1: Mm-hmm. Yeah.
0: And then you began to starve to death.
1: Exactly. I took a job as an over-the-road truck driver just so I could get into these different cities where I could actually research this stuff. This was when I was much younger.
0: Really?
1: Yeah, absolutely. Yeah, I mean, you're driving through the desert at night, you know, looking out the window, or you know, driving through you know, New Orleans and making a stop. You know, instead of sleeping, a lot of times I'd spend my time going to these locations, and I wasn't misusing the company's resources. I was doing it on my own dime. But, I mean, the desire has always been there. And, you know, I did this for, you know, over a decade, 15 years before I ever started doing anything that might in any shape, form, or fashion compensate me for it. It's the thing I would do for free. And so I went into engineering because I was good at it, had a knack for it. It was during the technology boom in Atlanta. And so they were hiring mostly just anybody. And so I got on the ground floor of ADSL technology, fast access internet, and I helped implement that. But every time, I was the guy who was using up my vacation time in January, because as soon as it rolled around, I was planning these trips and going to these places. And Savannah just always kept calling to me. I mean, every time I went there, there was something. Something would happen.
0: All right. You are in Savannah, of course, as you just mentioned, and it advertises itself as America's most haunted city. Where did the title come from? Why?
1: It came from the American Institute of Parapsychology in 2002, and I think the Ryan Research Center had some input on that as well. And they were basing it on, field investigations from people that they deem as credible. They were basing it on reports that were submitted to them by, individuals that were saying that they were having instances of hauntings. They put Savannah's history up against what is the common theories behind why a place would be haunted. And they did that with, a dozen cities or more, the ones you would expect, Salem, Gettysburg, New
0: sure.
1: Orleans, those guys. And at the end of the day, the American Institute said that Savannah had more of the things that I just listed than any other city.
0: You're an investigator in America's most haunted city. What have you personally seen, Tobias, in the paranormal realm? I'm sure you've been all over the place, as you just covered for us. And it's kind of fun to get people's eyewitness testimony. So obviously, you've been chasing it. What did you find?
1: The most compelling thing that's ever happened to me, and there hasn't been a lot of things, but the most compelling one that's ever happened in Savannah. And it was when I went down there to do a scouting trip. I wanted to do some filming and interview some people. And so I brought a photographer with me, and we pulled into Savannah. It was in January, which is a really good time to go because these, the owners of these inns and bars and places have time to talk to you. So we go down there. We schedule some interviews. It's broad daylight. And when we get to Bay Street, which is one of the main streets there, we are waiting on one of the shops to open, and I've got a free map in my hand. So I sit down on a bench. And as I'm sitting there, the photographer wants to go kind of scout the area. And she's about 5'2", maybe 105 pounds, very petite. And she has on this baby blue scarf and this baby blue hat. I guess you'd call it a bowler, maybe. Very distinctive. And there were some tunnels right behind us, 40, 50 yards away. And she's small enough, she could get through the bars of the tunnel. And she said, "I'm going to go check that out. If I'm not back in 15 minutes, come and get me." And I said, "Okay." She said, "No, I'm serious. Come and get me if I'm not back in 15 minutes." So I watch her walk down there, grab her camera, as she's going through the bars, and I see her slink away. She's gone. And I'm sitting there looking at the map, and a trolley to my left turns onto Bay. And as I'm sitting there watching it go by, I see in my peripheral vision, I see that baby blue bowler from behind a live oak. And I turn and look, and it's her peeking out about, one quarter of her body, middle of the chest up. She's looking from behind the live oak, and she's smiling at me. And, she's a fairly serious kind of stoic person. You wouldn't really expect her to be doing something like that. And so I looked at her, and I said, "What are you doing?" And she, no comment, no expression, just that same smile. But I've always described the smile as a forgery. It was obvious that whatever was doing this was something that had never experienced smile muscles, so it didn't know how to portray it. So it was a semblance of a smile.
0: Right.
1: And I watched this thing start to lose its ability to hold its form. And as it started to, when I saw that start to happen, I saw the face, the smile start to melt. And she slinks back almost like a snake behind the live oak. And I felt everything around me get cold and electric. And I'm watching this happen completely subjected to my experience. I won't get up off the bench and look behind the live oak. I mean, this is broad daylight, and I'm sitting there like a scared kid. And I glance to my right, and I see her making that same move, coming back through the bars and holding the camera, but she's coming back up towards me. And when she walks up the hill and looks at me, she said that I am just completely porcelain, just white skin, just, you know, pop-eyed, basically. And I'm very subjected to my experience. I couldn't talk about it with her for a couple of hours. I couldn't talk about it with the rest of the world for over a year. And I didn't put it in print until I started, you know, blogging and, you know, eventually wrote the book. But I didn't go back to Savannah for almost a year after that because I completely understand.
0: And I know other people out there are going, oh, come on. These things, when they happen to you, kind of send you into a state of shock.
1: Yeah.
0: I've had a couple of them happen. I'm not going to rehash them, but they do send you into a state of shock. And so I completely understand that you sort of shut down for a while, but eventually it works on you, and you want to be able to talk about what happened to you.
1: Mm-hmm. I was always very comfortable documenting other people's stories. That's why I was down there. You know, I wasn't looking for my own stories. And then this just hit me. You know, it just came to me. And, you know, and this is somebody who is looking for it, wanting it to happen, open to it. I've had one or two odd things happen, you know, before that, but nothing of this magnitude. And then it just comes up to you. It didn't happen in a basement of an old house at 2 o'clock in the morning with investigation equipment. It happens in broad daylight while you're sitting on a bench looking at a free map. You know,
0: In all the time you had to dissect what you saw, mm-hmm. did you come to sort of any conclusion about what had happened?
1: I eventually ended up speaking to a gentleman who was part of a voodoo village north of Savannah called Oyotunji. And I relayed the experience to him in trust because we became friends. And he told me that I had experienced what is referred to, what we would call a shapeshifter. What they call a hag. And he said the two or three favorite forms of this thing is it'll usually take the form of someone you love or are close to, or of a little girl, or of a white cat. Now, what the logic is behind that, I don't know. But he said those are the three things, how it usually comes to you. And I asked him, why does it come to you? And he said, typically it's because these things are said to live off the unhappiness of people. They're psychic vampires of sorts. You know, that's where you start moving usually into some of these night attacks with these, you know, black shadow figures, if you will. And he said usually it's because they are identifying you as a potential victim or host. And I didn't reveal this to him. I've never revealed it to anyone. But I did have something extremely traumatic that had happened to me a few weeks before I went down there. And I'm not one to be depressed, but I was in the depths of probably some of the worst depression I've ever been in when I was in Savannah when it happened. So that really, really struck home with me.
0: All right. Now, reflecting on it, you say your mental condition was not good.
1: Right.
0: Is there any possibility that your mental condition had something to do with what you saw?
1: Sure.
0: Or are you absolutely certain what you saw is what it was?
1: The mind can do some amazing things. I mean, mm-hmm. for the good, for the bad, and for the unexplained. So there's no way I can rule out that it wasn't a figment of my imagination. I mean, I have no proof. There was no witnesses. There's no EMF meter. And it's like I said before, you know, there's no eternal cold spot. You know, the grass still grows where this thing was. I mean, there's none of this. There's none of the folklorish things that you're told about that happen after something like this occurs. So, yeah, you know, I mean, absolutely it could be. But, I mean, I consider myself, you know, generally well-adjusted. You know, depression is something that happens to everybody from time to time. To the point of hallucinating, I don't know. I don't know. If that is what it was, it's never happened before and it hasn't happened since.
0: All right. In your view, Tobias, are there a lot, when you look at these things that people see, and we call them ghosts or apparitions or whatever, how many of them, by percentage, if you can even guess, turn out to be negative or, you know, terrifying? I mean, anything like that, I guess, is terrifying. But when I say negative, I mean I don't know, glowing red eyes has always been really negative for me.
1: Right.
0: You know, something that gives it a real negative
1: feel. As far as what gets reported, as far as what gets sold and written about and told, the vast majority of that seems to be negative, but I think that that's really only because that's what sells. But as far as what happens when you actually talk to people, and people that, you know, will wait till no one's looking or listening and say, you know, well, there was this one time. And then they'll give you this experience that they had. And I would say overwhelmingly, usually those experiences I would not consider threatening or negative, because it usually has something to do with a family member or a lost loved one or someone that they're not able to identify, but they regard as a protective element in their life.
0: All right, well, let's take that last one, something they're unable to identify. I don't care if it would be a nice lady in a shimmery white dress, you know, sort of half materialized in front of me. I tell you, Tobias, it would scare the hell out of me. You know, that's not human. It's something else, and that would be enough to, you know, scare me.
1: It typically does. I mean, even people that are confronted with a lost loved one, in their estimation, they are extremely subjected to their experience. I mean, they usually are met with denial and disbelief that it even happened. And that's one of the reasons why they don't talk about it, because they don't have that concrete belief that it was real. Like, they can't accept it. And so it not only does it does something worse than fear in some ways. It completely subjects you to your experience and makes it so that you can't really adequately process it. And that's something we all need, is closure. Everybody wants answers. We can deal with fear. Fear comes and goes. But when you don't have closure, when you don't have answers, when something happens one time and never happens again, that usually will eat at somebody for their entire life.
0: Well, I'll give you that. At least their family. All right, Tobias, hold tight. We're going to take this opportunity to get James Fox on the line, who will join us as we talk about, well, that stuff. You know, the other stuff. From the high desert, the great American Southwest, this is Dark Matter. I'm Art Bell. All right, coming up, James Fox, who is a director. James was born in England. He was raised in New York and California. He began his journalism career early in life as an assistant to father writer Charles Fox, a quadriplegic with multiple sclerosis. Together, they traveled on many magazine assignments, from, get this, Rolling Stone, Car and Driver, to Sports Illustrated. James finished and sold his first documentary to Discovery by the time he was 28. He has since completed 5 films for the likes of Sci-Fi and the History Channel, and has made frequent appearances on Larry King, Nightline, Dateline, Anderson Cooper, and others. His latest film on UFOs, I Know What I Saw, is being distributed by A&E and Content Films International. James, welcome to the program, and I love the title, I Know What I Saw.
3: To the way you said it, it really, you feel it. You felt it like I feel it, and the people that have these experiences. Art, I can't tell you what a pleasure it is to have you back on the airwaves.
0: Thank you. It is a good title, because for the people who really have had a profound sighting, and I've had one, very profound, that's the only answer. I damn well know what I saw. There was no ifs, ands, or buts about it. It was as clear as, I don't know, all that's in front of me right now. It was just, it was. So
3: that title... That title came from, I didn't have a title for the movie. Everyone kept saying, what are you going to call it? Production went on for about 3 years. And I said, when the title comes, I'll know. And I was in the edit room, and I kept hearing these statements by these very credible witnesses. Look, don't tell me what I saw. I know what I saw. And one day I thought, wait a minute, that's a good title. So I passed it around, and everybody seems to really like it. And especially if you've had an experience, then you can relate to it.
0: Right. All right. So the title is 701, right? How did 701 come into being? Well, we sort of covered that already. the 701 sightings, right? That,
3: yes.
0: That Blue Book couldn't, I guess, is it right to say that Blue Book could not explain?
3: Yeah, well, basically, you know, you've got the vast majority, and we've all been over this one, but we've got the vast majority of UFO cases that can and have been explained in down-to-earth conventional terms. Then you've got that very stubborn, you know, 5, 10, up to 15% of cases that simply cannot. And then the Air Force was, you know, having that same difficulty when they started their investigation or their public relations program from 48 to 69 with Project Sign and Grudge and eventually leading to Project Blue Book, 12,618 cases investigated, out of which 701 remained unexplained. And a lot of those cases, like Socorro, New Mexico in 1964, were truly inexplicable, very, very compelling, unambiguous encounters.
0: All right. We've talked to Tobias a little bit about how he got into this field. How about you? How'd you get into researching UFOs?
3: I got into this, Art Bell, when you kind of started launching your radio show. What year did you start?
0: I don't know. I've been on the air all my life, so this is really a hard question. But I was at KWN in Las Vegas, and I was doing a kind of a political show. And one day, I said to myself and everybody else, "I'm getting sick to death of this. It's boring. I want to talk about something else." And so I had John Lear on as a guest. He's the son of Bill Lear of Learjet fame.
3: Know him well.
0: Oh, okay. And that was the beginning of the end of politics for me.
3: And now, what year was that? Because you, in my life, you catapulted it onto the scene in my life in the mid-90s.
0: okay. You know, I've got to go back and research it. I mean, I had been on in the mid-80s, and what date that was, somebody will have to tell me. I don't remember. It was, you know, it sort of morphed into it slowly, so there was no exact date when it happened. When I did that show with John Lear, the reaction was incredible, and I was working at the time for some very, very conservative people who owned that radio station. And when they heard me start talking to John Lear and about UFOs and all the rest of it, they became apoplectic. I mean, there was just no consoling them. You just can't do it. And I went ahead and did it anyway, almost got fired. And so I began slowly integrating more and more of it in, and I would end up, you know, like going to the principal's office, in the boss's office, getting reamed out. Until the first survey came in, and we were number one by such a large margin that everything else was hardly even mentioned in terms of other radio stations. That's how popular it was. And you're going to ask me for a date? It was a rolling affair.
3: Well, it was a very exciting time for me. And if it wasn't for a handful of people like yourself, I wouldn't have done what I ended up doing, because that piqued my interest at a time. It's sort of an influential time in my life, and I produced. I was very fascinated with your nighttime radio, and I listened to you all the time. And there was an exciting, very exciting time. You know, it was approaching the 50th anniversary of the Roswell incident. I remember you had all kinds of exciting whistleblowers coming on board. It was a really, really exciting time, and I got involved with decided to make my first film on the subject of UFOs, and I remember. My father's a mainstream journalist, and him just saying, "Son, what are you doing? Like, don't waste your life. There's nothing to it. It's a dead-end road. My God, please reconsider it."
0: Oh, it sounds just like my boss, you know, back there. It sounds just like my boss.
3: Yeah, and he was saying this to me, and I tell you, I'm a Taurus, very stubborn person, and you know, the more resistance I got, the more I said, "I'll show you." You know, and then I had letters from the different family members from abroad, and they were, "Please reconsider what you're doing. It's a dead-end street. There's nothing to it." And anyway, long story short, I produced my first documentary called UFOs 50 Years Denial, and I sold it to Discovery Channel, and I thought that was it for me. I was really excited, and it, you know, it did fairly well. And you had me on very, very briefly, I think in 97 or 98 or something right around there. It was like a 15-minute call-in thing. and you talked a little bit about it. But in any case, and then I thought I'd never do another UFO film again. I thought I could have been there, done that. And then, I don't know, you want me to bore you to death with the rest of the details, but I got invited to go to Russia, and it just sort of escalated from there, and it kept, and every time I said I'm not doing another film, I did another film. And each time it got better, and I got better access to witnesses, and that's how it all came about. I didn't really have a plan on 20 years later still making documentaries on UFOs, but here we are.
0: James, why did you go to Russia?
3: Well, it's funny. The success of the film 50 Years of Denial, I got contacted by a guy in Russia.
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1: I mean, you couldn't even recognize, like, you know, I've been over to Europe and stuff, but I couldn't even recognize the print. I mean, the symbols might have been in another world altogether.
2: Right.
1: And thinking, well, I really took a gamble on this one, but that guy delivered, and he got us into the Star City, Russia, and we had a small camera crew, and that was the birth of Out of the Blue. That's why.
2: All right. Well, you know, of course, we still have Tobias with us, and I guess we're going to get you both in on this at some point, but I do want to ask, with respect to 701, these cases, I would like you to describe as best you can some of the highlights of these 701 cases. Maybe pick two or three if you can.
1: Okay.
2: And by the way, do you have photographs to go with some of them?
1: Yes. Yes, and I have government documents. We have, let's see. Well, here's the thing. One of the things, 701 is more symbolic of what it represents. It doesn't mean that we're going to go back and rehash all old Blue Book file cases.
2: Right.
1: We are going to cover some Blue Book cases. We're covering the 47 wave. We just interviewed for the first time ever Kim Arnold, who's the daughter of Kenneth Arnold. You remember Kenneth Arnold, who's
2: sure.
1: Who's June 1947 sighting while piloting a small plane, pretty much launched the modern UFO wave. And so we're going to be covering a little bit of the history of that. We're covering the 52 flap. We're covering the 64 Socorro, New Mexico case. We've uncovered a bunch of wonderful documents pertaining to that case. And recently, the National Archives, stuff that we never thought we'd get our hands on that we did. Very, very exciting. All originals. But we're also reaching out because we want, you know, this is a documentary feature film for a theatrical release. So we'll have very cinematic recreations. But we wanted to encompass the global nature of this phenomenon. So we're covering a case in Africa that happened in 1994 in Rua, Zimbabwe. We're covering a case that happened in 1996 in Virginia. I'm not sure how many of your listeners or anyone here are that familiar with those cases. So we're doing international cases as well as cases. And the number 701.
2: I'll tell you what, let's get familiar with one. Take the one that you feel is the most compelling and tell us about it.
1: Rua, Zimbabwe, 1994.
2: Really?
1: Yes.
2: Now tell us about it.
1: Okay. So there were 200 school children playing on recess. It was 10:30 a.m., 1994, and there was a flash of light that some of the school children saw, ages ranging between 8 and 11 years old. These are children that all speak perfect English, a lot of which with British accents. They're white children, black children, all ethnicities, and they see a flash of light in the sky, and the next thing you know, there's in an adjacent field, there's a what's described as, I don't think they use the word disc, but it's your quintessential looking flying saucer, and then beings that are seen, and the case was investigated. It was kind of catapulted into the limelight with some TV, BBC correspondents, and Dr. John Mack of Harvard, psychiatrist. You remember John Mack?
2: I interviewed John Mack.
1: Yes, he showed up, I think, within a couple of weeks with a camera crew, and he documented lots and lots of these school children on camera, their drawings, discussing about the telepathic communication with some of these students, and he was gathering all this data and doing an investigation for I'm assuming a documentary film, and then he was struck down, looked the wrong way in London, and got struck down by a taxi cab and died.
2: Yes,
1: he left his I know, just so unfortunate. I don't think there's any foul play. I think it was just completely looked the wrong way. But in any case, a lot of the material, or most all the material, was left with Randall Nickerson. The Mack Institute had left this material, and he's been working on a documentary film about this particular incident since 2006, I believe, 2005, 2006.

0: And I had been, I met him at the National Press Club event I did with Leslie Kane back in 2007, and I found out he was working on this case. I know that Steven Spielberg has been fascinated by this case. And I said, my gosh, you've got all those archive interviews, Randall? Wow.
1: And you've held them for this much time.
0: Yeah, and he said, well, I'm doing this documentary, and I'm working on it, and I'm tracking down all the witnesses. You know, there were 200 school children on the scene. Everybody thinks it was 62 kids, but it was actually more like 200 because the 62 number came from how many of the kids actually drew drawings of the beans and the craft. But there were a lot more, and there's so many complexities to the case that people are unaware of, and there was a BBC correspondent there on the scene, I think, within a day or two. And then he died, and I have all his footage. And there were sightings in the area, so it was, like, corroborated by other witnesses in different parts of Rua, Zimbabwe. And it's a very complex story, and it's going to take some time. And he's doing a full-blown two-hour documentary, you know, film on this thing. And I said, well, Randall, you know, gosh, I'd really love to be able to, you know, feature some of this stuff and as part of a film project I'm working on. And I didn't want to step on his toes or anything, but I've been working on this since 2007. And long story short, I finally got him to participate because it's only going to be one of the many segments in the 701 feature, documentary feature. And so we have managed to get 5 minutes of the archive interviews, the drawings. And then we just recently, just last week, we flew in four of the witnesses so from Australia, Canada, and the UK, who came in and had for the first time in 20 years, had a reunion. And it just so happens that by pure coincidence that these women that were 11 years old at the time, we set up a little round table for the interview, because I thought, wouldn't it be nice to get these women to interact? And I gave them all drawing pads at now they're 29, 30 years old, to get them for the first time in 20 years to interact with each other, talk about what they'd remembered. And it just so happens that the two women on one side of the table, Liesl and Emily, happened to be standing next to each other during the encounter. And the other two women on the other side of the table that we flew in, Emma and I'll think of her first name in a second, were standing next to each other during the sighting as well. And I always assumed through some of the video footage, and there's not a lot of details of this case known, that it was more of a distant, you know, the beans came within arm's reach of some of these witnesses. So they had this incredible, they talk about the eye, and this is broad daylight, and there are, you know, 200 school children standing in the playground during this time.
1: Oh, no, I'm with you all the way here, James. And you said that there was telepathic communication that occurred.
0: Yes.
1: To some of them. Do you know the nature of it?
0: Yes. It said the images that were, and having these women now, they could articulate better than when they were really young. 11 years old, they were trying to, you know, articulate that experience. But it came through, the communication was all through the eyes of these beans, and the beans were rather small, 3.5-4 feet tall, which is about the size of the kids at that time.
1: And also and typical.
0: They sent images of destruction, and that we have to take better care of our environment and the planet. That was the message, was we're not being good stewards of the planet.
1: And that is so familiar. It is so familiar. The guest I had on last night said that.
0: And it was just, I mean, I've got the goosebumps right now. I mean, we shot interviews in this place in Los Angeles for a whole week. And you know, there were a lot of other people, like, you know, audio guys and stuff in the room at the time and lighting and stuff. And normally you can hear kind of people whisper a little bit in the background during the interviews. This, you could hear a pin drop when these women were going on camera and they were interacting with each other and drawing the beans. I don't even know what they called them. They never really said aliens. They didn't know. I mean, they didn't really have television then. They didn't have cell phones. It's just a fascinating case. It's a fascinating case. There was something that happened with the time aspect that it couldn't quite tell if it was 10 minutes, 15 minutes, 3 minutes, but they said time slowed down. And that the looking at these beans, and you could see it, and there's not a shred of doubt in anyone's mind when you listen to the testimony of these school children and then hear them talk about it now. One of the women that we flew out from Australia, been married 5 years, never told her husband about it. They've been having some of these women have been having dreams. they said that the, one of the unfortunate things was that there was this flurry of media interest right after the case, BBC and a bunch of other local news media, and they took these children in and they questioned them, they extracted information out of them, and then they never really gave them any therapy or told them how to deal with it. So they've been left on their own all these years and just dying to talk about it and to process it. And to...
1: All right. Let me ask a question. You said these gals drew pictures or did drawings of what these creatures looked like. Where are those drawings?
0: We have them. We have them here. I wish I would have known I was coming on. I could have taken some photographs and posted them up for you guys.
1: I wish you had, but I've got you.
0: Sorry.
1: So you tell me, what do they look like?
0: Well, they all had, okay, so there's a field, a rather large playing field for the school children. This is in Africa. And at the end of the field, there were the field of play for the children, there were these logs that were define the perimeter of the school playground. And the children knew they could not go beyond that boundary. There was, an adjacent field where the craft was landed and the beans came to. And it was funny because the children knew inherently they couldn't go beyond those logs. And the beans, according to the children, didn't go into their zone. So the children stood right on the threshold of as far as you can go without violating, without going beyond. And that's where the beans came right up to the edge. And that's where the interaction took place. And one of the girls, Emily had talked about, she was standing, I think, next to this girl, Liesl, and I got all their full names, but said that they wanted, they were interested. She said they were interested in us. And I said, interested? Like, how are they interested? Well, we started to go with them, and I was almost in this trance. And Liesl started to, they were standing next to each other, started to make a gesture as though she was going to go with them and put her hand out to go with them. And she said she snapped out of her little trance and realized this might not be such a good idea. We're not supposed to go anywhere with strangers. And she sort of stopped and snapped out of it. And just at that point, the school bell rang, the recess bell rang, and that's when the whole thing ended.
1: Okay, James, reset, refresh.
0: Yes.
1: The question was, you've seen those pictures.
0: Oh, so what sorry. Yes.
1: What do the creatures look like, James?
0: Okay, so they had tight fitting what they described are wetsuits for divers. So that's the way the only thing the children had known. So they had these tight fitting suits, spindly arms, spindly legs. They hovered. Apparently, they didn't walk, but they hovered, and didn't really get a good description of the hands, but the big eyes, every single one of them kept saying the eyes were
1: the
0: this
1: eyes.
0: Black, like you haven't seen any kind of black that tapered off, very large almond-shaped eyes, and the darkness of those eyes, and that slits for mouths, very small noses, if noses at all, and a little slits, and all the communication was done through the eyes, and they were about 3.5 to 4 feet tall, according to the witnesses, and they had these black, tight-fitting, what they described as like a wetsuit that you'd go diving in, like tight-fitting suit, with these very large eyes, like I said, a slit for a mouth, and I think the same for a nose, and then these huge eyes with a rather larger
1: This is
0: head.
1: A really, really significant sighting. When you get 200 children involved in seeing what you're telling me they saw, and I know that John Mack was hot on this, and I know he was deeply into it and had done a lot. At the time that you mentioned that he looked perhaps not the right way and crossed the road, I'm not a conspiracy person, despite what people may think because of the job I do. I'm not as convinced that John Mack didn't look both ways before he crossed the road. I'm sorry. I think people have been shut up that do this kind of work. I don't know if either one of you tonight have any stories to relate. Now that you're into the 701 thing, you may well find out sooner than later that somebody will come and at the very least talk to you. I think people are talked to, and if they don't keep their mouths shut, I think some of them are killed.
0: We had a very interesting thing revealed for the first time ever. You know, Kenneth Arnold, right? A very famous sighting. You know, the Kenneth Arnold. Well, we had his daughter, Kim Arnold, which was quite an effort to get her to come out and go on camera and share these incredible memorabilia that her father had kept in the family vault for all these years and that she had so diligently kept track of, and when she moved into the family house. And she kept all the correspondence between the Air Force and her father, the photographs the Air Force had shared with her father, saying, look, the invitations that he got to these Air Force bases in 49, and then this whole pamphlet that apparently Kenneth Arnold had put together for a presentation he was going to do. He was going to go on speaking tour, and he got a visit by someone in the Air Force, and we didn't know about this till his daughter just shared this with us on camera, and his life was threatened. Like, basically, they didn't say we're going to kill you, but the way they said it was, you do this, and there are consequences to pay, and that was that.
2: Well, you know, and to that point as well, you know, Don Schmidt, who's working with us on this film, as a creative consultant, you know, I had a very unusual experience since I've been dealing with this, and I'm kind of with you, Art. I'm not a conspiracy theorist, but when I took the gear out for the first shoot, and we landed at LAX, we were out there for about a week, and when we came back, it's not unusual when you have those Pelican cases full of all this gear, we have locks on them. So we fully expect, they weren't TSA-approved locks, so we fully expected they're probably going to crack the locks on us, we'll have to replace them, whatever. So sure enough, on the way out there, they had cracked the locks, done their thing, and no big deal. Well, while we're out there, I began talking to Clifford Stone, who's an absolutely amazing researcher with all kinds of, you know, documents that would rival anyone's collection. And while I'm there, he gives me these D-class documents, these FOIA documents, that are very compelling. And he says, take them back, look them over. If you want to come out west next month, you can come to the house. I've got 5 million documents. I'll walk you through it. I'm like, sure, absolutely, I want to be there. And he said, you know, but keep these safe. Not a lot of people know about them. He said, just hold on to them. So I put these documents inside the suitcase, underneath all my stuff, flew back to Savannah. And on the way back, we actually used TSA-approved locks, trying to avoid, you know, getting them cut.
1: Right.
2: Well, when I get back, the locks are completely gone off of the luggage. I open up the case where my clothes and my documents are, which wasn't even locked. And when I open it up, the files that Clifford had given me, and this is from Cambodia, Vietnam, that kind of stuff,
1: right,
2: are laying on top of my clothes, which I thought was odd. But then when I open the file, I see the TSA document inside the folder on top of the files. And every person I have ever talked to, including Don Schmidt, because I told him about this, anytime that happens, they put that TSA form on top of your belongings, and to the best of their ability, they put them back how they found it. But it was stuck inside the folder on top of a D-class document about enemy helicopters, code name enemy helicopters, in Cambodia and Vietnam, sitting right on top of those documents when we came back. And Don Schmidt said, go ahead and get used to that. He even remarked that his hotel room at one point had been broken into while he was actually doing an investigation. So I'm not a conspiracy theorist, but, yeah, I completely agree. You'll probably get talked to.
1: All right. Hold it right there. We're going to take a break and think about this while we're gone. What could be so incredible that it would be worth killing for? I mean, killing an investigator. Just say somebody like John Mack. About what, huh? What information could there be to be worth somebody's life? I'm Art Bell. This is Dark Matter. Well, all right. I guess I'm going to have to say this. I've been on the air a long time. I was a very good friend. John Mack and I, became very good friends. I knew that he was working on this story in Africa, and I knew the details that you've been hearing tonight of the story in Africa. And I was on the air one night, and I got a flash that John Mack had been hit by a vehicle in London. And I thought, bull poop. And I, you know, I don't know what else to say. I thought, baloney. John Mack is dead. Well, there's a reason he's dead, and that reason in my mind is not that he didn't look both ways. We're adults. When you're in a foreign country, trust me, you look both ways before you cross the street because you're not familiar with the traffic and all the rest of it. You're just, I don't believe it for a second. It's my opinion that John Mack was killed. There it is, out on the table. Gentlemen, we've got Tobias McGriff and James Fox with us. Any thoughts, either one of you, on what about this case or any case that we could discuss? And for example, Sparks was on last night. I had Sparks on last night. He described exactly what you just described in terms of a message that was given to him and to these school children. It was the same message. Any idea what would be so, so inflammatory, so fiery that it would be worth killing somebody for? Either one of
2: Tobias?
1: You.
2: Well, I think that, not a conspiracy theorist, I guess I have to keep disclaiming that. I feel like I do anyway, but I don't believe that the government, most any government, but I don't believe ours, trusts us with that kind of information. And it's gotten really easy much easier for people like, you know, what we're doing now, other folks that are doing similar things. It's gotten much easier to get your hands on information, to document that information, to disseminate that information. I mean, we are still in the information age. And I think that when you are putting things like that out, you are talking about a loss of control from an entity that is built upon the premise of keeping control. And I think that with something with a question this big that could have these kinds of implications, that could, you know, point to a higher power, and I don't mean a spiritual one, but like a metalcraft higher power that would, you know, far eclipse any of the power of the governments of the world. I think you're looking, like you said, you're going to get talked to. And if I can just share this really quick, something that, and James is familiar with this, I've been very, very private about this particular thing. But when I obtained the equipment for us to film the documentary part of 701, I had had this equipment for 2 days.
0: Oh, Tobias, you talk about, this isn't just any old equipment. Tobias got equipment that's going to enable us to do a feature documentary film for a theatrical release. This is top-notch equipment that he's providing 701 team. So it's not just any old equipment.
2: Well, and not only that, but the collective of people that we have on this. I mean, when we go from folks like, you know, Colonel John Alexander all the way down to Nick Pope, I mean, we could just go on and on. When you have that many people that are willing to go on record, you have cutting-edge equipment, you have people that are in it for the right reasons, that know where to look, that know what to do and how to disseminate it, then I think you're going to get looked at. And 2 days after I purchased this equipment, I decided on a hunch that I was going to let my DP borrow the equipment. I was very, like, I mean, I have to really trust this guy to let him borrow this equipment. I agreed to do it, so he was shooting a national spot for something, nothing to do with what we're doing. So the equipment wasn't in my home. I left, and I live in a really safe, nice neighborhood, and I left my home for 2 hours. I mean, I'm here all the time. I left for 2 hours. Someone had broken into the house. They had taken a suction to the front glass of the front door, and they had pulled it outward. So these are not amateurs. These are not kids. I mean, I don't know of any kids that walk around with that kind of device. They had pulled the glass out of the frame. They had gotten into the house, and the only thing they had done was opened all of the Pelican cases where the equipment would have been. It wasn't there. It wasn't there. I had just gotten insurance less than 24 hours before. How does that look? You go take out that kind of insurance, and all of a sudden you got to break in. How's that going to look?
1: Yeah.
2: So they popped through all the Pelican cases, and they took my passport. That was the only thing missing out of my house. So, and this is just as we're getting started. So what do I think would be the motivation to kill someone? I didn't start having problems. When I'm talking about the paranormal, no problem. when I start talking about this and putting an eye on it, all of a sudden the house is getting broken into, TSA flyers put inside my folder of documents about, you know, things that, because they were calling, according to Clifford, they were calling these UFOs enemy helicopters, and they have them recorded at moving at speeds of up to 1,200 miles an hour. Helicopters in Vietnam don't do that. Well,
1: no helicopters do that.
2: Exactly. So when you start delving into that kind of stuff, it could be because there's two schools of thought for the main part, and that is the government has no idea what these things are or what to do about them, or the possibility that they are the originator of them. And either way you go, you're talking about a loss of control. And I think entities like governments are willing to do whatever they need to do to maintain that control.
1: I think that's a really good answer. It is all about control, and that is worth taking a life over. And when you get something as clear and unambiguous as what happened in, even though it's in Africa, because it's in Africa, you know, it's so easy for people across the United States to kind of write it off. Africa, oh, Africa, yeah, right. But this involved 200 children. It involved communication with these children. It involved clear, unambiguous sightings. So I think that it was big enough that they were afraid, as you just pointed out, and there are other things you can talk about, like religion and other institutions that just would be in big trouble. But I think it's loss of control. I think that's exactly right. I think our government doesn't have the first clue how to control this information.
0: Well, it's interesting when we say our government, because, you know, you get indications. You remember when Stephen Schiff was really hammering the GAO, General Accounting Office, and the Air Force for answers on Roswell back in 95? You remember that?
1: Oh, yes. Clearly.
0: Okay, so he was getting the runaround. We know that Clinton was making inquiries. We know that Carter made inquiries. We know that Gerald Ford made inquiries. These things I can all back up. And we know that J. Edgar Hoover was making inquiries and couldn't get anywhere. So when we say government, it's like a shadowy arm of our government, not necessarily the elected representatives, but the members that operate more in the shadows that don't come and go as elected representatives do.
1: What I remember most about Schiff is that the documents he was seeking mysteriously were reported to be destroyed.
0: Okay, now I've got something really cool to tell you.
1: Don't you remember that?
0: Yes, I remember that. And you just made me remember something that I've been dying to tell you. This just happened a couple of days ago. So we're interviewing General McPeak, Joint Chiefs of Staff, top military, Air Force,
1: right,
0: a couple of days ago. And we had to talk kind of hypotheticals because, you know, obviously it's his position. I know he campaigned for Obama. He's very well connected, very high up. I mean, it was really kind of funny, actually. At the beginning of each interview, we say, you know, can you state your name and talk a little bit about yourself and what you've done? And, you know, he's like, well, General McPeak, and he spells his name out, and he says, well, you know, my job, I had a million people working for myself, I had this budget, and I think he said either in the hundreds of billions or one point something trillion. It was astronomical, right? And I have to, you know, brief the president, and I'm thinking, wow. So we're talking hypotheticals. And I said, well, you know, if this happened, would that be considered, you know, could you take, if the accounts had been believed, would you, you know? And he first of all said, you know, if any of the accounts are to be believed, then there's nothing in the United States Air Force or the military that he knows of, categoric sweeping statement, nothing that could be accounted for these machines that reported since the last 65, 70 years. Absolutely nothing. Then he said, you know, if these reports were to be believed, and if, you know, as the Air Force has full control, or theoretically full control of our airspace, if there's an unidentified something that would not identify itself, jets would be scrambled, and if they were unable to intercept, unable to determine what that was, that would be remain classified. And he said that. So then I, towards the end of the interview, because I didn't want to scare him off, I said, well, what about Roswell? And I thought he would just say, oh, you know, nothing.
1: Yeah.
0: And I said, well, because apparently those, what files are missing or something. He said, no, they're all there. He said, I actually looked into that when I became Joint Chief of Staff top. I said, really? He said, yeah, there were thousands of documents, thousands. Kind of almost.
1: Wait a minute. Schiff was going after them. He was officially told by the government that they appear to have been destroyed some time ago.
0: General McPeak said they were all there, that he went and saw them. He did not have the time to go through them, but there were thousands. I have this on camera. There were thousands.
1: My.
0: You didn't tell me they weren't missing? He said, no, they were there. I pulled them. There were thousands.
1: Oh, gee, what are you going to believe?
0: Isn't that crazy? Now, going back for a second, because this is really interesting. You guys were talking about threats and government threats and that sort of thing. This is interesting, and I know this to be a fact. So the first military officer who was on the scene after Lonnie Zamora's April 24th, 1964 sighting of that landed egg-shaped object with the four landing gear and the so-called beans. Remember that case?
1: Yes.
0: Or New Mexico case. So the first military officer, not talking about the police officers, there were a couple of police officers that were there, but the first military officer was Richard T. Holder, and he was an Army colonel at White Sands. He was there within about an hour and a half. The sun hadn't completely gone down by the time he was there. Now, he took plaster cast molds. I'm in touch. He's unfortunately no longer with us, but there was an interview that was done of him, I think, in 1994, Unsolved Mysteries. And one of the partners that's on the 701 team is Tracy Torme. Are you familiar with him? He did Fire in the Sky. Intruders. He's an A-list scriptwriter, and he's been pushing for the Scorn New Mexico case. Long story short, I got put in touch with. He pushed. Sorry, I've got so much to tell you. I'm so excited.
1: Take a deep breath, and you'll get it.
0: Okay, so Tracy Torme, back in 1993, pushed his buddy, who was writing for the Unsolved Mysteries. You remember that show?
1: Of course.
0: And he said to his buddy, you've got to do this story on the Socorro, New Mexico case. It's fairly unknown. It was a really, really solid case as part of Project Blue Book. It was a turning point case for Dr. J. Allen Hynek, the scientific advisor of Project Blue Book. This is the seminal UFO Close Encounter of the Third Kind is Project Blue Book Files, and you got to do a story. So they did. And one of the people that came out of the shadows was Richard T. Holder. And if you watch the segment, you can Google it, you'll see Richard T. Holder appear. Remember, he was the first one on site, first military officer on site. Well, he did plaster casts of the landing gear of the craft, as well as the imprints from the aliens' footprints, right? And there were elements of this whole thing, this whole case, that he was going to reveal for the first time ever in 1994 as part of Unsolved Mysteries. And I know this because I've been in touch with his two sons that are going to go on the record for 701 for the first time ever. And they told me that right before he was to go on camera for Unsolved Mysteries, he got a phone call that reminded him of his security clearances and scared the bejesus out of him, basically threatened his life if he went all the way with what he was intended to do. He intended to go all the way with this case and reveal for the first time in history what the Air Force really knew, that they had concrete physical evidence that totally substantiated Lonnie Zamora's claims of extraterrestrials, of these beings being there. And there were other witnesses as well, and what the Air Force's conclusions actually were. And he got a phone call. It scared the bejesus out of him, and he gave a very sanitized version of that.
1: I believe it. All right, let's, for the sake of the audience, have you describe the Socorro incident.
0: Okay. So it's...
1: Either one or both of you, by the way. I don't want to leave anybody out, James.
0: Oh, sorry. Yeah, Tobias, do you want to go first, or...
2: Well, I'll do that. I was gonna get you to tell him about the children, but yeah, Lonnie Zamora, you know, he's a highway patrolman, and what we learned through, you know, interviewing folks like Paul Harden and those guys, you know, Lonnie has wanted to be a police officer his entire life. You know, that's his dream. He becomes a police officer, and he gets a call, and it was on April 24th, I think, 1964. He's actually in a high speed pursuit, and as he's chasing this car, he sees about a half mile away, he sees this ball of fire. It looks like it's an explosion. He breaks away from the chase, goes to see what it is, And he sees, as James pointed out, the egg-shaped object. And at first, he sees what he thinks is two children wearing white overalls. And the way they were moving about, he said that one of them seemed to be jumping. Well, he sees this take place, and he realizes as he gets closer to it that it's actually a metal craft. It's these are not human. He watches this thing take off in front of him. It leaves. And as James pointed out, the people came on the scene. They did the investigation. Lonnie is getting hit from all different sides, you know, from people that are not just wanting to hear his story, but you've got the detractors, you've got the full-blown believers. And so the pressure from all this, Lonnie just goes down this road. And as James was mentioning the Zimbabwe case, I think that's what the Sikora case is for me as far as the touchstone. Because when you look at Lonnie's life, this is a guy who would have much rather caught that speeder than to have seen this UFO.
1: Yes, I understand.
2: And so he gets thrust into this situation that he didn't want to be in. Other people might kill to be in that situation. Well, he is getting all this pressure from all these different sources. He ends up leaving the police department, and eventually he gets so tired of listening to everybody's different version. He ends up managing a gas station. And I think he died in 2009, James. Is that right?
0: It's only 2009. Yeah,
2: he died in 2009 of a heart attack. But his wife is still alive. And I would love to make that happen where we could actually go to Sikora, maybe even talk to Paul Hardin, and actually talk to Lonnie Zamora's wife and kind of get her take on it as well. I mean, this is an example of a man whose life was basically ruined by something he had absolutely no control over. And James has a really good story about how what he thought were the children that he saw ties into this. So if you want to chime in on that, James.
1: Yeah. Just before you do, again, what struck me about what you said with respect to the children and the communication that went on resonates with so many others that have had some sort of communication with what they regarded as extraterrestrials. The message was the same. The appearance of the extraterrestrials was described the same way, again and again and again and again. Now,
2: people
1: are out there, you know, making up stories, they're doing an awfully good job of being coordinated.
2: Mm-hmm.
0: Yeah, right.
2: Yeah. And
1: anyway, go ahead with what you wanted to say.
0: Oh, well, one of the things is Lonnie Zamora, when he first saw this landed object, he thought it was an overturned car that had spun off the road, and there were two children, the injured children, standing next to it. And as he approached, he was off-road in the dirt at this point, on a dirt road. As he got closer and closer to this object, he realized that it was not an overturned car and that those were not children. And he crept up on it in his patrol car, and he got direct eye contact with one of these entities who appeared startled. He was doing something to the outside of the craft, and he appeared startled and kind of jumped when they got eye contact. And then Lonnie sped up forward to go get a closer look. At that point, he was about 300 feet, roughly 300 feet away from the object. And then he got, I think, roughly about 100 feet closer to the object. And the reason why I know a lot of these details is I just went and spent about 10 days with a gentleman named Ray Stanford, who wrote a book about the incident that's called Sikora Saucer and a Pentagon Pantry. And this guy is the most meticulous researcher I've ever met. And a lot of people have certain issues with some of his research techniques, but his book is thought to be one of the best, most accurate documentations of this case. And so one of the things that happened is that when, and we know this now through Richard Holder's two sons that I'm talking with now, that Richard T. Holder got on the scene and he said, all right, two things. One, there was a symbol on the outside of the craft, and he said, we need to obfuscate this symbol because if it gets out, this symbol gets out, and then other people can create hoaxes. But if we internalize this symbol within just the investigative arm of the Air Force or the military, then we put out a different symbol that's different, then we'd know immediately if there are other hoax cases claiming to see the same symbol, which I thought was a rather good idea, right?
1: An excellent idea. Actually, it's the same thing that the police use in investigations, murder investigations, particularly serial killer type things. They will withhold a very important piece of evidence, so if they catch somebody, they'll know they caught the right guy or the right gal.
0: Yeah, so they did that with the symbol. Then the other thing they asked him to do, the Air Force really wanted him to play down the fact that he saw beans. So what they said was, why don't you say you saw, this is so ridiculous. And if anyone out there has seen the movie, there's a documentary film that was done by Alan Sandler and Bob Emmenegger called UFOs, Past, Present, or Future. They were filming, I think, in 1972, and they had unprecedented access to all these secret military installations, NORAD, Wright-Patterson Air Force Base, and they, one of the cases they covered back in the early 70s was the Coro New Mexico case, and, you know, Quintanilla from Project Blue Book was there, and they stuck to the story there, too, that he saw two pairs of white overalls on clotheslines, okay? So that went from seeing beans to that, which is total hogwash, because when I went to the National Archives just recently, there were not only like descriptions of the beans, but from the United
1: States. All right, I would like those descriptions. We've got to take a break here, gentlemen, so hold on, please. And when we get back, I want to hear those descriptions, the Socorro beings. The Z-Grain Company has had an awful lot of calls on how to record and archive my show, the one you're hearing now. The CC Witness Plus is a really small, pocket-sized MP3 digital recorder and player that will allow you to record your favorite radio program, hoping it's this. All you have to do is plug in any headphone jack of your smartphone, tablet, computer, satellite receiver, and press record. Then you have your own on-demand show. Now, of course, you know that we've got the reset thing set now for 4 hours. So that means you can start your computer, hook up the CC Witness, and 4 hours later, you've got an on-demand copy of my show. The CC Witness comes with a 2 gigabyte memory chip on board, actually, and you can get more storage. 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It's a piece of cake to program. I mean, really easy. 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The CC Witness. I'm Art Bell, and this is Dark Matter Raging in the Night. Right, the lines are not yet open. We've got so much to do here. Tobias McGriff and James Fox are my guests. And when we said we had the good stuff for you tonight, that was no joke. Just before we get back to James, Tobias, I would like to have you repeat for everybody the website. I mean, this is a man who, along with Jimmy Carter, saw what he saw, and he knows what he saw. Now, you've got video of that and of him talking about it, and you have put it up tonight along with your book, which you're very generously giving away. We don't get guests very often that ever give away a book, but it's actually up there for download. And all this is on a website that you have called what?
2: ArtBellGoodStuff.com.
1: I love the name of that.
2: Yeah, it's a welcome back to broadcasting.
1: It was conceived last night in the middle of that coincidence.
2: It was, absolutely.
1: So the book is absolutely free, but the video is startling and right in the middle of what we're talking about right now. Be a great time, or maybe after, whatever, for people to watch this video and get a sense of the impact that this sighting had on this man, along with Jimmy Carter. So, yeah, I had people begging me to repeat the website, so there you go.
2: And also, I'm sorry, Art, I didn't mean to interrupt you. Go ahead.
1: That's all right. No, you're not. Go.
2: I was just going to say the articles are there, too, and I think anyone who's into reading about this kind of stuff, these articles, to my knowledge, aren't available anywhere else on the web. I mean, we had to hand dig these out of a small newspaper in Southwest Georgia, so that was written by this newspaper. So to my knowledge, if they're not out there in this quantity, certainly not combined together. So if someone's interested in reading about just how many sightings there were, they can see those articles at that website as well.
1: All right. That's artbellgoodstuff.com. What did you do? You went out and got that URL just that quickly?
2: Absolutely. We had elves working on it all night. And
1: elves.
2: It was tongue in cheek, and it was done with love by a lot of people that really respect you. And so it was a group effort, and we wanted to have something special for, you know, your folks that were listening. When I'm not on your show, I'm a listener. So it was just one of those things where I always thought it would be cool if somebody just got on there and didn't have anything they were trying to hawk and was just giving it away.
1: How unusual. Thank you so much, Tobias. And James, back to Socorro, and you were about to describe what the witnesses said about the creatures.
0: Yes. So it was Lonnie Zamora, Officer Lonnie Zamora. He said that they had jumpsuits, like tight-fitting jumpsuits, white. And they had no hair. Slightly larger heads, but he didn't see them really well, but they looked like children, spindly, short. And the reason why he knew their size, because they were standing right next to a bush, and they knew exactly the height of the bush because he went and measured the height of the bush, and they were just, I think, below that height of the bush. So they were about just under 4 feet tall, spindly, with tight-fitting white jumpsuits on and nothing from the neck up and no hair.
1: I'm going to leave this to the audience. As they hear this, if this isn't causing alarm bells to go off in your mind, ooh, that sounds familiar, then I don't know.
0: Can I read you a document that we just found out of the National Archives?
1: Absolutely.
0: It came directly out of Project Blue Files. This is really neat because it shows kind of a level of panic that was going on internally during this whole fiasco. And that is, you know, a lot of times when you have these very unambiguous UFO encounters, especially with someone as credible as a police officer, the Air Force, according to Dr. J. Allen Hynek, who was the scientific advisor to Project Blue Book, later in years he gave interviews to saying that the Air Force would jump handsprings to prevent the news media from, but this got out ahead of time, and the Air Force was unable to put the lid on it. This is the letter, and I'll read it directly. It came from it's to the United Wright-Patterson Air Force Base in Ohio, to RUCD something headquarters, and it says, numerous inquiries concerning Air Force investigation and evaluation of the recent UFO sighting at Socorro, New Mexico, 24th April, continue to be received from news media, from the Office of the President, and members of Congress. This headquarters is unable to respond properly pending receipt of your conclusions. Request appropriate action be taken immediately to ensure that reports of personnel assigned to investigate and evaluate the sighting be completed and forwarded immediately, and then BT. So basically what they're saying is, what do we tell these people?
1: Yeah.
0: It's incredible.
1: I understand. Yeah, it is incredible. And it's just been going on for years and years and years and years. And until we get a couple of people like you on the air who are willing to sort of come back and rehash this along with other witnesses that we've had, God, it just becomes, it all starts to fall into place. And so it brings me back again to what could be serious enough for them to take a life over it. And I believe they have taken lives. So I've chewed this over for a long time, and I think one of the things is that, well, you said it, lack of control, but it actually it goes well beyond that. If there are aliens, and if they have anything to do with how we got here, then you've really got a problem. In other words, if we didn't come here exactly as the Bible says, as our Bible told us, if we got here through some other means, then the disruption to society and to so many important institutions around the world would be unsustainable. Either one of you are welcome to...
2: Well, and the level of panic that it would cause. I mean, people are so resistant to change. I mean, obviously, I'm not a fan of the government being shut down right now, but I mean, I know people that don't know what they're going to do because, you know, the national park is closed. I mean, imagine what would happen if, you know, your, like you said, your belief system is turned upside down, or if we had a belief that they were so far advanced that if there was an oppressive government, we had a higher power that we could appeal to that was in metalcraft with technology that could inflict change. We could make an appeal to them. You know, if you start putting that kind of decision-making power into the hands of the masses, I just don't. And another thing, this may sound callous, but I really believe this. You know, we talk about it from the perspective of what could be so, you know, pressing or great that a government or an entity would be willing to kill over it. Mm-hmm. I don't think something has to be really impressive or great for them to kill over it. I think they'll kill over stuff fairly easily, and it doesn't. I mean, we've fought battles and wars that there was really nothing to gain for it, and we were willing mm-hmm. to let many people die because of it. So, I think taking one person out of the game to stop a question that big. Yeah, absolutely. I don't think they would blink an eye, whoever they are.
0: Well, you know, you remember this is, you know, I'm going to say the same thing that both of you have said, not being a big conspiracy theorist. I like things backed up with as much facts as possible. But there's a preponderance of evidence to suggest that, you know, what's being discussed right now, there's some truth behind it. And one of the things that I've always been highly suspicious of, and Art, you know, I'm not saying that Dr. John Mack.
1: James, let me stop you. You haven't switched over to a speakerphone, have you, James?
0: Oh, I'm so sorry. Yes, I did. Is that better?
1: Much better, yes. No speakerphones.
0: I'm so sorry. So sorry.
1: That's
0: about
1: all right.
0: That.
1: That's so all right. Yeah. I have a good ear.
0: but you remember Congressman Stephen Schiff? Was
1: yes.
0: really hammering hard on the United States
1: yes.
0: Air Force, and he was really hammering the GAO. And I was sitting on the sidelines applauding him and just commending his effort. I couldn't believe what was going on, quite honestly. And then all of a sudden he gets cancer and dies. I would say an interesting story. Probably about 6 months after that, I was working, as a friend of mine had a catering company in the Bay Area, and I was working a party at Opus One Winery. There was a fundraising event for the Republican Party, and the Speaker of the House at the time was there, who was pressing charges against Clinton during his sexual peccadilloes. Come on, guys, help me here. This is the 90s. Speaker of the House, Republican Party. Why am I drawing a blank? In any case, we weren't supposed to fraternize with any of the guests of our.
1: Newt Gingrich, possibly?
0: Thank you very much, Newt Gingrich.
1: Mm-hmm.
0: But I couldn't help myself, and I approached Newt Gingrich with I had a little tray of some little tidbits, and I said, Mr. Gingrich, would you, you know, Speaker of the House, would you be? He said, oh, yes, don't mind if I do. And I figured, well, now's my time. I'm going to get this question. And it was about, I would say, 3 to 6 months after Congressman Stephen Schiff had died. And I said, do you anticipate or expect any kind of disclosure on the UFO phenomenon? And he said, the what? And I said, the UFO phenomenon. And his demeanor shifted totally right then and there. And he looked at me like, you're in over your head, kid, kind of look. And he said, oh, yeah, Stephen Schiff was pushing for that. And I said, Stephen Schiff is dead. He said, yes, pity, isn't it? And he gave me this look like, you're in over your head, punk. I can't, you have to be there. But it was this look he gave me like, don't ask those questions. You don't know what right. you're doing, kid. And he just kind of move on. And I always suspected because about a year before that, I was doing an interview in a hotel room in Washington, D.C., and I was just the cameraman for an NSA guy. And I was setting up the camera and the lights, and he just started talking. I had no real interest in what he was doing. I was just operating the camera, and I started setting up stuff, and he said, you know, kid, I'm going to tell you something. And I kind of listened, you know, discreetly. You know, he says, one of the things he said was, we don't put bullets in people anymore nowadays. He said, we have this device, and I wasn't sure what to think of it, really. We have a device that we can point at someone from across the street that causes malignant cell division and gives them cancer, and that's how we take people out now. And the other thing he told me, the other thing
1: heart attacks too. I think heart attacks are easy.
0: Yeah.
2: Well, I mean, you know, so many people talk about the whole Peter Jennings case with his UFO special. I mean, there's a lot of different ways you could go with that. I mean,
1: do you know that Peter Jennings' last special was in fact about UFOs?
2: Absolutely, yeah.
1: That's the one I was in. Did you know
0: I licensed footage from Out of the Blue for that special.
2: Yeah, there's some pretty credible evidence that he was asked to back off on multiple occasions. And, you know, 1 month later, he's, you know, diagnosed with cancer. Admittedly, he was a smoker, but or had been. He was a former smoker. But
1: actually, he had restarted, is what happened. He went on the air and explained that during 9/11, he restarted.
2: Mm-hmm. Yeah. So, I mean, I do find it odd, especially when James talks about the preponderance of evidence. When you put that against so many other people that have all of a sudden developed cancer, when they start digging into these kinds of things, you have to wonder.
0: Well,
1: and
0: anyway,
1: I do.
0: Anyway, I just remember the timing of it all when, you know, Congressman Stephen Schiff was really getting to the bottom of it. And he was publicly bashing the Air Force and saying, you know, this is just not making any sense. Why would they fly debris from a common everyday weather balloon under armed guard and a B-29 to Wright Pat? This just doesn't add up. And they're giving me the runaround. And when I finally get access to the so-called files, they're all missing. The entire files from... You know, and he's really calling them out. And then he gets cancer and dies. To me, I just remember thinking, you know, there must be foul play. And one of the things I'd love to do is get in touch with his family and find out, or his doctor, and find out if Stephen Schiff felt that way too. And I remember talking to Don Schmidt recently about this, and he said that he had done a little research and that he suspected foul play.
1: Wow. I'm not surprised. Yeah, I mean, I'm honestly not surprised. And I remember how hard he was pushing. And I remember the night of the announcement that, oh, all these files have been destroyed, were destroyed. We didn't know that. We just found out they're all destroyed. And my goodness, you're telling me that you've got an eyewitness, a general, was it?
0: Oh, they had so many eyewitnesses. I mean,
1: No. You said you had a general.
0: Oh, yeah, General McPeak. General McPeak just said on the record, on camera, a couple of days ago, all the files were there.
2: Yep,
0: and there were thousands of them. Thousands is what he said.
1: Liars.
0: Thousands.
1: What liars.
0: I couldn't believe it. I remember thinking to myself, wow, Congressman Schiff couldn't get access to any of them. They're all missing. And General McPeak just said they were there. And he must have checked in 93 and 94.
1: How do we call them out on this? I mean, yes, we're on radio stretching from coast to coast to coast. And... but how do we call them out on this? I mean, let's have the damn documents.
2: Yeah, and then what do we do after we call them out, you know? I mean,
0: what you got to do. It's going to happen. I'm convinced it's going to happen with the people. I mean, I went and handed out copies of Out of the Blue back in 2005 or 2006 to each and every member of the House. I tried to get to the Senate, but I got to the House. And I had the opportunity to talk with, I thought that, you know, maybe, you know, we could get congressional hearings like we had in 66, 68. And what I learned was that there was there was a level of interest, more so the Republican Party than the Democratic Party, with the UFO phenomenon. But pretty much across the board, they all said, and I spoke mostly with Chief of Staff, but I did speak with a few congressmen at the time and women, is that there's no way in hell there are going to be congressional hearings or that they're going to start putting pressure unless they hear from their constituents. It has to come from we the people. So the best thing for us to do, and Art, you're obviously the best at it than anybody else, but the best thing for us citizens to do is to get the information out there in a way that can be, you know, obviously entertainment, but also information and documentaries and feature films to inform the people on what's really going on. Because when you hear of a landing case in beans like the Socorro, New Mexico case on its own, you think, you know, the general guy, the Joe Public thinks, well, that's a pretty outrageous thing. But when you actually, like, put that case and you couple with the Ruiz Zimbabwe case and the Virginia case and all these other cases across the world and the United States of America, you start to see a pattern. You start to see, like, well, then they start becoming more and more credible, more and more believable. Wow, this isn't just something, you know, crackpot, you know, is from Arkansas saying. This is something that's happening across the planet. And I think if you can put together enough...
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1: Some reason, hearing aliens wandering around in a town and being seen by these people in the village, it just seemed really far-stretched for me. But when I got invited to go and do a short little presentation in Brazil a couple of years ago, a very good friend of mine who's in the TV industry, I'll just say his name, Jeff Sagansky. He's former head of TriStar Pictures. He said, James, you got to investigate the Virginia case. And I started, oh, come on. He goes, no, man, I really think there's something to it.
2: Right.
1: So long story short, I did. And there were witnesses, the wee hours of the morning, that reported a craft, a UFO in distress that apparently looked like as though it was going down. It was shaped like a large van, had no wings, no tail, didn't make any noise. It had sparks coming off the back of it. And apparently there were other witnesses talking about a debris field of where the impact site was. And the following day, there were witnesses in the town, and I think it's up to 100 at this point, that saw these creatures.
2: That's
1: but there was no creatures and craft. There were creatures. And these creatures were about, and I spoke directly with the witnesses, the three schoolgirls that saw these creatures. And I talked to the military officers, the friends that had handled one of them. But they were roughly 4 feet tall. They had skin that was like the skin on your liver, like an organ.
2: It's right.
1: Kind of greasy. And
2: right.
1: That's the way it was described. No hair. They had these really spindly arms, spindly legs. They appeared very feeble. They appeared not to be aggressive. They were spindly and feeble, and seemed like they were having a hard time. They had these big red eyes, and they had these ridges. They had three fingers, three digits, and then these ridges on their rather large heads, and they were seen in the town. And then the entire, and this is all factual, what I'm telling you, the reports are factual.
2: Again, my recollection is that the number of witnesses was tremendous.
1: Oh, tremendous. I mean, a lot of people in town had seen it. As a matter of fact, the three girls that I interviewed in Virginia that seen this creature, they thought they saw the devil. You know, they're very religious young girls. They thought it was the devil. They didn't know
2: sure.
1: anything to do with E.T. or anything else. And when they were running off, they were in a field, they were taking a shortcut home to their house, and they saw this creature kneeled over by a wall in a field, and they all screamed, they got eye contact with the creature, and then they ran off, and as they were running off, they heard these construction workers on a roof saying, oh boy, they must have seen the same creature we just saw. So other people in the town were seeing them. So you have witnesses describing a UFO in distress, you have witnesses describing a debris field that the Army had secured, and then you have at least 100, if not more, witnesses in the town of Virginia that saw these creatures, and then a flurry of activity in the local hospitals. The entire town was cordoned off. They had military trucks from all over had taken over the local hospitals, and there were thousands and thousands of witnesses regarding that. And when I went into the little town, I went to the town square in downtown Virginia, I just was asking random people on camera, hey, what do you know about the Virginia case? And everyone had a story like, oh, my cousin's brother or my next-door neighbor or my sister, you know, all had a story about this. So it's a very, very solid case. There were a lot of really reputable people, Marco Petit, who's a Brazilian UFO researcher, A.J. Javard, A.J.?
2: Okay, well, you've said it yourself as we hear this description, yet another one. There begins to be a preponderance of evidence that if you fairly look at it, I think adds up to something gigantic. I do have one question, since I've got both of you here, Tobias, who has done so much in the paranormal, and you, James. Do either one of you think that there is a connection between these sightings, between this interaction with what we're calling ETs, and the things that we regard as paranormal? Or is it not possible to even tell?

0: all the difference?
1: I do think they are connected. I mean, because we're using the same terms. I mean, we're talking about working oftentimes with, you know, light and energy and dimensions and, you know, things that are impossible for us, very, you know, easy for them. And that's why one of the reasons I've kind of made the transition into looking, you know, at all things strange, right, if you will, because I think if I get pigeonholed into trying to explain all these events away as being just strictly paranormal or strictly metalcraft, you know, off-planet metalcraft, I think I'm going to miss the big picture. And so I'm trying to take a body of evidence from all these different perspectives, hearing what everybody has to say, and then trying to come up with a theory. And it's an early work for me, so I don't have many conclusions. But I do have that hunch that was enough to get me involved in multiple genres to try to dig a little deeper. And because the explanations that are being given, I mean, just going back to Varginha, you know, for a moment, they eventually tried to pawn off that creature as being a homeless person that had lived in Varginha. I mean, Do you know what they called him, James? Like little Louis or something like that, Luis or something like that. But yeah, they were became like the explanation. It's as ridiculous as the overalls hanging on a clothesline. So yeah.
2: the three girls that I interviewed, and here's the funny part, guys, is that when we went to Varginha last year. We brought in some local talent, actually from Sao Paulo, because of, you know, we brought in an audio tech guy and a lighting guy. And just like Roswell in America, you know, they'd heard of it. They'd heard of the Varginha case, and they thought, oh, yeah, wasn't that explained away? You know, they'd heard of it. When we brought the two Brazilians, the audio guy and the lighting guy, along with our crew to interview some of these witnesses, they were dumbfounded, gobsmacked by the testimony of some of these first-hand eyewitness testimonies. And the girl said that the Air Force, it was more of an Army affair, had approached the family and said, and it was very public, like the news media picked up on it really quickly, that if these girls would recant their story, and they told me this from their mouths to my ears, that if they would recant their story and say that they made it all up, and that it was absolutely something like exactly what Tobias is saying right now, they would all get, you know, very generously rewarded for it, and end of story. And all of the girls refused to do that. And it's actually caused, they're almost unemployable in the area. And I'm just telling you what they told me, because the level of ridicule that they received and the hardship that they received, and now even if they get a job, the problem is that they're hounded by media, like there's so many people trying to get interviews with them even today, that it's disruptive to their job. So they're just really, they're plagued by, they wish it would have never happened, is what they're
0: saying. All right, gentlemen, I'm going to have to ask you to hold tight. And what I want to do is open the phone lines. You're welcome to call in and ask either one and or both of these gentlemen any question you would like after hearing all of this. Certainly, you've heard a lot of profound things tonight. I don't know what your impressions are, but I certainly would like to hear them. And I would imagine you do have questions. So if you want to be part of Dark Matter, our phone number is an easy one. It's 855-REAL-UFO. That's 855-REAL-UFO. That's equates to 855-732-5836. So love to have you call and be part of this program tonight. I don't see how you can ignore a great deal of, even a large part of what you've heard tonight. Very, very serious stuff. Worth taking a life over? Oh, yeah. All right, we've got two guests tonight. Tobias McGriff. He said to be good stuff tonight. The good stuff would be held for tonight, and it sure has been. And James Fox. Both of them describing incident after incident. And maybe some bullets right to the bone. All right, so anyway, gentlemen, welcome back. We've got a lot of people who would like to, ask a question, make a statement. We'll find out. So if you're ready, Let's go all the way right back to Tobias Country in Georgia. Bev, you're on the air. Hi.
3: Douglas to you. Thanks for taking my call.
0: Thanks for making it.
3: Back in 1975, they're talking about UFO sightings, and I was just wondering if anybody had reported a UFO that kind of looked like, if you remember the kids' game of Ball and Jack, I experienced seeing one that looked like that, and it spun around in the middle, and on the, each end had little different colored lights flashing, and it was just above the treetop, and it was in September because I just went back to school. I was 13.
0: Where are you in Georgia?
3: I'm actually in Texas right now, but it was in northwest Georgia. I've seen it in the National Military Park there in a little town called Chickamauga, Georgia.
0: Okay.
1: How far is that from Rome? Georgia. How far is that from Rome, Georgia?
3: Probably about 30 miles or less.
1: Yeah, I'm familiar with what you're talking about. Yeah, not specifically where you're talking about, but in Rome, Georgia, which is really close to you. There were some sightings in northwest as well. It was primarily in southern Georgia. I don't know about you talked about the jacks. I'm not sure about that. But as far as the changing multicolored object, there were some sightings in 73 through 75 up around Rome, Georgia, which is about 30 miles from where you're talking about, as you said.
0: All right. To South Dakota and Sean. Sean, you're on the air. Sean? Going once. Going twice. You lost your opportunity, Sean. Let's move on to Nevada. Jerry in Nevada, you're on the air.
4: Hi. How you doing, gentlemen?
1: How's it going?
2: Good evening.
4: I got actually a couple questions. First, have any of you ever read the Celestine Prophecies?
1: I read parts of it.
4: You know, I think that really ties in a lot, too, with the investigations with the paranormal as well as the UFO aspect, just the entire change of concept. But follow that up, you know, I've heard each of you say tonight that you're not conspiracy nuts, or, you know, you're not into the conspiracy thing. Yet, you know, as I look back at our national history, as our world history, our governments have, you know, whether monarchy or what, or even our democratic, our government, they're plagued with secrecy, control of information, and you know, manipulation of the media in the public. You take it all the way back to the Indian Wars and up to the current with what's going on with the budget and all that. They're not going to tell us the truth. And you know, because to do so gets back to what Art was talking about earlier. It breaks down the fabric of our society. It eliminates, it's not just a political, but as well as an economic problem.
0: Okay, well, yes, what you're saying is absolutely right. I mean, since the beginning of governments, they had to be based on secrets. And that's the only way control, keyword, is maintained. There's no question about it. You gentlemen have any comment?
1: I would expect a certain amount of control. I mean, secrecy from any government. I mean, we have to have that. But yeah, what you're talking about is when you step beyond that line for something this important, like the UFO question. The disclosure around this is I think larger than just, you know, closing the government or a secret military aircraft. So yeah, I guess I'm saying,
2: you know,
1: I agree with you.
2: One of the things, the conclusions that I've, you know, drawn after, and I've only looked into this for, I think, coming up on 20 years, is that the more I know, the more I realize I don't know, and the more I start to believe that the government doesn't know a lot either. I mean, yeah, they know they're real.
1: I totally agree with that, yeah.
2: They know they're whizzing around our airspace with impunity. They fly rings around our fastest jets. They, you know, they do all these things, and yet maybe the biggest reason for secrecy is, and I asked this question to Colonel Coleman. Colonel Coleman is former public relations officer for the United States Air Force. He was also his public spokesman for Project Blue Book. He's also a World War II pilot, and he's also had one of the most incredible encounters with a flying saucer I've ever heard, a pilot. And I asked him this question. I said, well, you know, why is it? Why don't they just tell the public? Why don't they come clean? And he said, well, James, you have to think of it this way. You can't tell them a little bit without opening up the floodgates of inquiries are going to come in, and we don't have the answers. We don't know.
0: Right.
2: So we have to deny everything.
0: All right. It really comes back to control. You don't want to have to say, if you're in the government, we don't know, or that we can't control the people using our airspace. Mm-hmm. Tobias, I've got somebody. So very quickly, they say they can't find the book that you're giving away on the site.
1: I was just getting ready to ask you if I could say something real quick. We're getting killed on Facebook for people wanting to know where to go.
0: Yes.
1: It's artbellgoodstuff.com. The traffic did bring the website down momentarily, but it looks like they've got it back up. If you go to artbellgoodstuff.com and you just scroll down, you'll see the cover art for Savannah Shadows. And at the end of that post, you will see something called Savannah Shadows Mock. And if you'll just right-click on that and do Save Link As, you'll get the PDF file, and it only takes a few seconds to download.
0: All right. You know, it's funny. I consulted with my webmaster tonight, Keith Rowland. He said, oh, no, it's backed up with good servers where they are. It won't crash.
1: It does have great servers. We're on a grid system, so it spreads the traffic. But, I mean, everything has a limit. And it looks like it's getting bombed because our Facebook page, we're getting killed with requests like, what was the website again, blah, blah, blah. So I was going to ask you if I could just put it out there again.
0: ArtBellGoodStuff.com. And all the way now to a friend of mine in the Philippines. I'll be darned. Rob, I think that's you, right?
5: Yes, it is. How are you doing?
0: I'm fine, Rob. Good hearing from you, all the way from Manila.
5: Yes, we're doing good here, sitting here with Catherine. We miss you and Irene and Asia a whole ton.
0: Thank you. Well, if our government keeps doing this, Rob, you may be seeing us sooner than you think.
5: Well, we've been monitoring the news over here, and it looks like they're gonna squeak out a last-minute deal.
0: Well, it's called kicking the can down the street, Rob. It's going to be right back at us in January and February.
5: Yep. So maybe early next year.
0: Anyway, what's up? Do you have a question for my guest, Rob?
5: I don't. I thought I got a message from Aaron that I was supposed to call in, so I thought you were maybe curious about the earthquake that happened over here.
0: Well, I'll take what I can get, sure. You were quite a ways away from it in Manila, of course, but did you feel it substantially there?
5: Well, we actually didn't feel anything here, but, you know, the island of Bohol was really shook up, and it's a beautiful, beautiful island. Some of the Chocolate Hills, which is a gorgeous area, were destroyed. Some churches dating back to the 17th century were destroyed. Even in Cebu, there was a church that was 17th or 18th century that toppled down. And you know, there's videos of it actually happening on YouTube.
0: Oh, boy.
5: And
0: all right. Well, listen,
5: today,
0: Rob, we've got a couple of guests on here and a very important topic. I don't know if
5: understand.
0: You were you able to listen?
5: I can listen online, but like I said, I've got the daughter here. I just saw the message to call in, so
0: okay.
5: Let's catch up soon.
0: It's amazing to me that you can call from the Philippines with such beautiful quality. I assume you're on Skype.
5: Skype, yes, with very low bandwidth.
0: I am going to so play with my Skype. All right, Rob, thank you very much. I appreciate it. That's all the way from the Philippines, going back to Georgia. Here's Jeff. Hello, Jeff.
6: Hi, how are y'all?
1: Great.
0: Fine.
6: Have either one of y'all ever investigated the alien sighting in Austell, Georgia? It happened in the late 40s or early 50s. I actually knew a man that was at that sighting.
1: What was the name of the sighting again? I'm sorry.
6: Austell, Georgia. It's AUST.
1: I'm familiar with Austell. That was the name of the sighting there, the Austell, Georgia sighting?
6: Yeah, I've looked it up on the internet before. It's supposedly alien. They wrote it off as a shaved monkey that got hit by a truck, but the man I talked to that was there said it wasn't no monkey. He seen it and said that the military come picked it up. I was wondering if y'all ever investigated that one.
1: I've never heard of that one. Have you, James?
2: No, and it's funny because a lot of times the explanation, the denial or the explanation given by the Air Force or the military is more hard to believe than the potential event itself. A shaved monkey got hit by a truck? I mean, really? Is that the best excuse they can come up with? How about bluish test dummies falling out of the sky for impact? I mean, come on.
1: Right, yeah.
7: Indeed. Do you remember the Air Force release, the official release about Roswell after all this happened? You remember that where they had the chest dummies? Oh, my God.
1: Yeah, that's
7: Roswell case closed.
2: They called it Roswell case closed. Yeah. Like, you know what? We'd really like to close this thing.
7: Yes.
2: Stop making inquiries. You're killing
7: us. Yeah, this is the last of it. All the way to Texas and Lance. Lance, you're on the air.
8: Yes, I was wondering if any of you two guys had interviewed the man from Arizona, part of the movie Fire in the Sky, or it was about him anyway. But
7: you mean Travis?
8: Ever spoken? Sure, yes.
2: Yes.
7: I interviewed Travis. I had an extensive interview with Travis, if that's what you're talking about.
8: Yeah, I was just wondering, you know, being, if y'all had interviewed him, what y'all thought about that and any information that y'all might, story you might have to tell or from that interview.
7: All right. Well, I had, as I mentioned, a very extensive, long interview with Travis Walton. His story is compelling. His story, I believe, is real. I don't know what else to say about it. You know, there were a number of people given lie detector tests. Gentlemen, do you have any comment on the Travis Walton story?
1: Well, he was, James, you were with him last week, right?
2: Yeah, I was. Yeah, it's so funny you should say that. Yeah, well, one of my partners, Tracy Torme, was responsible for the film Fire in the Sky. And if any of you have seen that movie, you'll know that the ending of the film is not accurate. It's not what Travis said happened. And the frustration that Tracy went through with, I think it was Paramount Pictures, basically said, look, this is the way it's going to be, take it or leave it. And so one of the ideas we had with 701 is let's set the record straight and let's get Travis back on camera and talk about what really happened after he was taken aboard the craft. I met with some of the other witnesses that were there. I went to Snowflake, Arizona. I went to the actual location, I think a year ago, and I absolutely think it's one of the best cases, one of the best.
7: No question about it.
2: Yeah, yeah. I mean, they all passed lie detector tests. And
7: you know,
2: really
7: I think
2: case.
7: The inside of the craft story was absolutely terrifying, really terrifying.
2: Oh, my gosh, yeah. I mean, I just heard him tell it 3 days ago, funny enough. Isn't it kind of funny your listener called that one in? Yeah, when he came to and how aggressive he was. And one of the things I remember just now, the details, of when he came to and he woke up on the table, he thought he was in a hospital. But then his eyes was slightly blurred and he slowly started to get his vision back and he realized there were no doctors that he'd ever seen before. And, of course, once again, he described the smaller beings. But he said he was so weak that he was trying to hit them away from him, but he was swinging in slow motion. And his
7: You know, it's been a long time. I should probably get Travis back on the program. Pittsburgh, Pennsylvania brings Dane. Hello, Dane.
9: Hello, Art. Great to speak to you again. I actually called you in the first week of your program. This has been a great episode. My question for your guest is this. Within UFO mythology or lore, if you would, there's been stories about underground military bases. And not only about these underground military bases, but there's a connecting network of tunnels. Do you guys know anything about that? I never really believed it, but I've heard a story from someone, you know, very close to me in the Army that testified to the fact that there was an underground tunnel connecting Pittsburgh to a base in Ohio, the Ravenna Arsenal. So I'm wondering if you guys know anything about that, if you've heard anything about that, and I appreciate your answer. Thanks.
7: All right. Either one of you, I've heard a great deal about underground tunnels and bases, actually, but I'll leave it to either one of you to pick up on it.
1: James,
2: go
1: ahead, James. I'm sorry.
2: Sorry. The only thing I can say that I firmly believe quite solidly is that there was a guy, Colonel Weinbrenner, who died just last couple of years, who was head of foreign technology at Wright-Patt. And right before he died, and I only know this because I happened to be investigating a deathbed statement made by him, and it led me, and basically what he said was that there was a crash, there were bodies recovered, and they were kept at an underground base in Dulce. And that was a statement that he made to his nurse. And I contacted the person that it went to, which is Bob Ebenegger. It's a whole other story. But basically, you know, I contacted Bob and said, Bob, why on earth would Colonel Weinbrenner, you know, on his deathbed, give a statement to his nurse to be given to you about a crash and bodies being kept in an underground base at Dulce?
7: Yes.
2: Is that Utah? Yeah, so.
7: I don't think so. Arizona, I thought.
2: Is it Arizona? I'm sorry. I don't know. I should know these things, but I don't. I know he said Dulce. I was investigating the deathbed statement for different reasons, but one of the things that Colonel Weinbrenner said to his nurses, there was an underground facility at Dulce where they were keeping bodies.
7: Okay. Well, we'll get corrected if we're wrong. Texas and April, hi.
10: Hey, great show tonight. Gentlemen,
7: maybe
10: you guys have answered a lot of questions for me. But I'm curious to know, have you ever heard of anyone having an encounter with two, let's call them species of creatures?
7: What kind of creatures?
10: Two different kinds.
1: Two different kinds of creatures.
7: Two different kinds of creatures.
2: Travis,
10: and then I would also like to know the name of the guy that you were talking about just a second ago that woke up on the table.
1: Travis Walton.
7: Travis Walton. And I've heard of many people having, in fact, last night's guest had encounters with two different types of creatures. So it's actually quite common.
1: Last night, it was actually more than two, wasn't it, Art, or no?
7: I heard him describe two, one that approximated the grays and the other some sort of scaly creature.
1: Okay, all right. I know there's at least two, yeah. But, yeah, I hear those stories quite frequently as well. In fact, you know, Clifford Stone is another guy who talks about having interactions with more than one type of creature, yeah.
7: Absolutely. Harold in Ohio, you're on the air.
11: Hi, Roswell. It's Art.
7: Thank you.
11: I have never told this to anybody before because I thought I was nuts. After hearing last night's program and hearing the stuff tonight, I don't think that I'm so nuts. As a child, you know, I'm almost 50 years old, so there was no technology. We had three channels like everybody else did. And I remember being outside, and I was probably 4 or 5 years old. And when I looked up into the stars, there were three beams of light chasing each other across the sky. And I went into the house and told my parents about what I saw and told them to come outside to see this.
7: Right.
11: By my parents, never to tell this story to anybody. To school, and started telling, you know, like school teachers and people like that. Within 3-4 days, three older guys in black suits showed up.
7: Here we go.
11: Listenly telling me story to anybody because what I saw were the stars in the sky. And my question is, with last night's guest about these groups of people being, you know, transported up or pulled in or however you describe it, and then you have the gentleman on tonight of the young children in massive amounts of groups of people.
7: Zimbabwe.
11: It seems that, you know, in the town that they were talking about, that it seems like more masses of people are starting to see these things. Do they think they're connected, that they want to show themselves to just larger groups of people?
7: All right. Well, it's entirely possible. Look, we don't have any way of absolutely verifying that there's any connection between one thing and another thing. We can only leave that to you. You listen to the descriptions given at these various locations around the world, and if you don't begin to see the similarities between the cases, then I don't know what to say about you. Florida brings Greg. Hello.
12: Yeah, hi. Good evening, guys. My question relates to this control issue, basically. As far as I'm concerned, I don't even think that we really even know our own human history. And if we were to find out that, say, we were a seeded civilization from somewhere else or whatever, wouldn't that be a welcome fact to everyone? As opposed to...
7: You really
12: you
7: mean
12: know,
7: that?
12: Yes, I do. I'm serious.
7: As opposed to, you mean Adam and Eve and...
12: As opposed to all the stories and all the nonsense that we're taught. I mean, we're not even taught the real history.
7: Nonsense?
12: Real history
7: now,
12: country.
7: Listen.
12: Yeah.
7: Whoa. You're way down there in Florida with all those Northeast people, right?
12: Well, Northeast. I'm in the southern part of Florida, but I was born in the
7: Northeast. No. You're in Florida with all those Northeast people that have retired down there.
12: Probably.
7: Yeah, well, you need to go up to Georgia, Alabama, Mississippi.
12: I grew up
7: in
12: the state
7: there.
12: Away,
1: sure. A lot of people.
7: It's only a state away.
1: Yeah.
7: But it's only a state away, but it's in another universe. Look here. By the way, Tobias, you don't have a cold, do you?
1: I do. I'm sorry.
7: You do. Okay.
1: I'm trying to regulate it as best I can. I'm sorry.
7: I understand. All right, so in the South, you go on up into Georgia and some of those areas and the Bible Belt. And, you know, I'm sorry, I reacted to his question pretty severely, but I know what it's like. Tobias, how do you think people would react in your area if all of a sudden they found out that we were seeded here by an alien world, an alien culture?
1: I don't think it would go over well. I mean, you know, I love living in the South. There's great people here, but part of the culture here is that they are very religious, and I don't think it would be received well if it was if that was revealed. I don't think most places in the world it would be received very well. I mean, how would Vatican City take that?
7: Well, there you go. It's not just the South either. I don't mean to just suggest it's the South. It's the whole Christian culture. Listen, hold tight, everybody, and we'll be right back. From the high desert and the great American Southwest, this is Dark Matter, Raging in the Night. Tobias McGriff and James Fox are my guests, and we've been talking about a variety of UFO sightings and encounters, and yes, indeed, Dulce, by the way, is, of course, in New Mexico. Thought I would add that and jump back to the line. So many people waiting. Let's go to Bruce in Missouri. Bruce, you're on the air.
13: Gentlemen, have you ever heard of a triangle being over like a detention facility?
7: Have I?
2: A triangle?
13: Yeah. Just sitting stationary over it.
7: Over what?
13: Like a detention facility,
7: a detention facility. Okay, not particularly for me. I've had a personal close-up experience with a triangle. Thank you, but not over a detention facility, gentlemen.
1: That's a pretty specific scenario. I've never heard of that specifically, but I've definitely heard of the triangle scenario for sure.
7: Oh yes.
2: Yeah, there was a lot of triangles. They had triangles, I think, over Phoenix, but there were some triangle footage that came out of Fresno a couple of years ago. Very impressive, actually. That seemed to be a very large triangular-shaped platform. And some people had said that it was something that the military was responsible for flying. I'm not saying that all of them are, but I'm just saying that called the TR-3 or the TR-3B, something like this.
1: Yeah.
2: Has anybody heard of that?
7: No, not by that designation, but I had one right over my head.
2: Make a humming noise?
7: Didn't make any noise
2: like
7: at all.
2: Humming?
7: No.
2: Okay, yeah.
7: I could hear crickets a quarter of a mile away. No humming.
2: Oh, wow. Wow.
7: I won't bore people with it again tonight. Georgia has been a big state tonight. Kenneth, you're on the air.
14: Hey, Art, this is Kenneth. I just want to let you know I'm a big fan, new listener. I have a question. Back in, I guess, 93, I was wondering if Tobias had any reports of I guess they look like stars. I was working in Valdosta, Georgia, on a construction site, and it was like 1 o'clock in the morning, and I looked up in the sky, and there was like three dots that looked like stars up in the sky, but they would move really, really fast from like one to the east to the west, you know, and zigzag just back and forth, and it would be
7: Stars don't do that, sir.
14: Yes, sir, I know. I was just wondering if he had heard anything. And as far as paranormal, I've seen paranormal things my whole life as far as spirits and all. I'm a big believer in that.
1: Well, Valdosta, you're in the right spot as far as what we're looking in for the Leary film that I'm doing. That 93, you said, that's a little more recent than what we're looking at. But there's an article on the website that we had mentioned, artbellgoodstuff.com. If you'll scroll down, there's an article called Neon's Gone Mad. And I believe that it's right outside of Valdosta. And it talks about these neon lights. And it's a great description, Neon's Gone Mad. And they're doing basically exactly what you're talking about. So you may want to check that article out and see if it rings true with you.
7: Okay. Tobias, how long are you going to have artbellgoodstuff.com up?
1: I did the hosting for a month. So
7: good.
1: I guess at least a month, right?
7: Okay, that's good enough. Yeah, it's absolutely good enough. You'll leave everything up there for that period of time?
1: I will. Yep, absolutely.
7: Okay, because I guess, you know, it's really getting swamped, and those who can't make it in tonight can do it later.
1: Well, James had mentioned he wished he had this and that. If he wants to, if he has some stuff, we'll put that up there, and we can make it even a little bigger than it is as the days go by.
7: Sounds good.
2: I'd be delighted to do that. And guys, it's called the TR-3B, the number 3, B as in boy. And it's supposed to be some sort of, super secret Air Force spy plane. But check it out on the Internet. Just go Google.
7: All right. Minnesota TR- and Kevin. Hello, Kevin.
15: Good evening, gentlemen. How are we doing today?
1: Great. Nice. How are you?
15: Doing very well. Just traveling across Pennsylvania here. My question is this. Every once in a while, I've been listening to your program, Art. Everybody once in a while goes back to the religion part that everybody would be bent out of shape if this stuff was actually real. Now, I'm not saying I don't believe, because I do believe. But I also am a Christian. I do believe in God. But what makes us think that God just stopped with us? Why couldn't he have done it?
7: Absolutely nothing, sir, and it may well be. That it, when we finally meet officially with extraterrestrials, they'll come down and they'll have some version of the Bible. But I think what we've been talking about, though, is extraterrestrials who would introduce themselves as our makers. Now, that would be a problem.
15: Yeah,
7: you see?
15: I can understand that.
7: Yeah, there you go.
15: But
7: you see, all right, thank you.
15: We got bones in the ground from dinosaurs, right?
7: Right.
15: Living proof, right? Well, God created that, so, you know, that's what I look at. I mean, even if it would come down and they say this, because I look at it this way, you know, humans are kind of, you know, gave us free will. We do what we want, and we're being told that we're killing the planet. Well, what makes them think that, you know, these are, you know, with their free will, that they can just come here and do what they want? You know what I mean?
7: How do you know that dinosaurs were created by God, sir?
15: Well, I figured everything is. I mean, he created the earth,
7: right,
15: he created the universe, so I'm assuming why stop
7: right.
15: with just us.
7: I'm with you. I'm with you all the way, okay? And that, ladies and gentlemen, is the reason why it would be a big, big problem. Let's go north of the border to Canada, and Chris, you're on the air.
16: Good evening, gentlemen.
1: Good evening.
16: My question is for either Mr. Bell or the guests. It doesn't really matter. I would like to know if any of you have heard of Riley Martin. He's has a show on Sirius on the Howard 100 channels.
7: Yes.
16: And I would just like to know if you think that there's any validity to his stories.
7: I personally have not heard his stories. I know of him, and that's it for me. Either one of you two?
1: I know he's an alien. He's an alien contactee, right? I'm not familiar with his story, though. James, are you?
2: I'm. You know, I got to be honest with you, gentlemen, I can't hear very well. It's a lot of background noise.
7: There is, and I just cut some of it out. Riley Martin is who he was talking about. He's apparently a talk show host and contactee somewhere here on Sirius. On this
2: okay, channel. So, yeah, no, I don't know anything about him.
7: Okay.
2: I'm sorry.
7: All right, no, that's quite all right. Thank you for the comment anyway. North Carolina and Jim, hi.
17: Yes, hi. Megan Roswell's run. I'm a fan of yours for years, and also I've been listening to you for 20 years. Now, I'm from Portsmouth, New Hampshire originally, which was a SAC Air Force base, and it was the 509th Wing, which was Roswell. I had my first of three encounters back in 72 with another witness, daytime disc, took off straight in the air. Second one was in 1982 with my girlfriend on the beach of New Hampshire in the summer, right over our heads. It was a ball of light with a trail. It was definitely a craft. The last time was with Stephen Greer, who got a group of us up in New Hampshire, about 10 miles from the airbase, and we called in a couple, three of them. And Stephen Greer was sitting next to me, and I said, boy, this happened to you a lot. And he goes, yeah, they like me.
7: Stephen Greer, I know that both of you gentlemen know who Stephen Greer is. And he used to conduct these tours out in and called them in, and with some degree of success, actually. This gentleman is a witness. You know about him?
2: Yes.
1: Go ahead.
2: Sir, are you still on the phone with us?
7: He's not.
2: Oh, okay, I was just curious. I was curious how detailed the sighting was, how close they got to the object.
7: I'm sorry. I'm trying to keep the noise level down. When we have so many lines up, we get a lot of noise.
2: Yeah, no, I get it. No, I'm definitely familiar with Greer. I know he's had that recent film that came out, Sirius.
7: Sirius, yes.
2: By
7: the way, this gentleman, hold on a second. While we're on the subject of Sirius, I'm getting a lot of messages tonight of people who have been getting disconnected. We're looking into that. Sirius XM is looking into that. It's because of the load, we believe. We had a sort of a group phone call about this today, and the load on the servers has been absolutely overwhelming. So we're doing the best we can and trying to make it better. Bob in Minnesota, you're on the air. Well, maybe I didn't push the button. Let's try it again. Bob in Minnesota, now you're on the air.
18: Yes, hello. How you doing, Art?
7: Fine.
18: That's great. Well, I had a kind of like a thought there. Like, I don't know, are these things violent? They don't sound like they are with the Army bringing them underground and stuff like that. And I had a thought that, you know, what if there was a crash and somebody kind of hit one of these aliens and called you instead of the Army?
7: I wouldn't be surprised, Bob. I wouldn't be surprised at all. That's happened to me any number of times.
18: Right, and then wouldn't it be kind of cool that you'd have firsthand information, be able to come down and, you know, see it for yourself? You know, that would kind of.
2: Can I? You know, can I take this opportunity to mention this? Because exactly, sir, what you just said, one of our benefactors for the 701 is very, very successful businessman, Larry Frischella, out of Philadelphia. And he'd heard all these different stories about these military guys that had, you know, evidence, photographic evidence or documentation or pieces of an alleged crash site or something like this. You know, there's been many, many tales over the decades of these bits of evidence that have been swept away or swept under the carpet or sent off to D.C. and never to be seen or heard from ever again. And Larry said, you know, he's a very wealthy guy. He said, well, why don't we put up an reward? And he's very serious about this for 701 of $100,000 for anyone who can produce such evidence. And I can vouch for the guy. He could easily cover this kind of reward. So we did. And we announced it actually a couple of months back. Lee Spiegel and Open Minds actually jointly wrote an article about it. And, you know, we got some pretty good response initially. And then I got a couple of emails and phone messages from people that said, well, we're going to need a lot more to come forward with the stuff we've got. And I'd like to make the announcement today that if anybody out there, we have an active $100,000 reward for evidence, photographic. You know, it's obviously, one says, well, what defines clear evidence? You know, anything official right. That's photographic or video filmed would be considered very good evidence. If there's any particular smoking gun document or a piece of an alleged crash from a crash site, we consider that to be evidence. And If anyone out there listening is in possession of such evidence, they'd like to come forward, they feel like they're going to jeopardize possibly their pension or anything else, we could generate a lot more than $100,000. You've got my word on that. To go out to 701themovie.com and please, pretty please, with sugar on top, get in touch with us. If they want to speak face-to-face, we can make arrangements to do that as well. But I did want to take the opportunity, Art Bell, if you don't mind.
7: $100,000. All right, James. That's great. The trouble is the following. I said this at the beginning of the program, and I'll repeat it for you now. 95% of the time, when somebody sees a UFO or a creature, they don't have a camera. About 4% of the time, the people are in shock, and if they have a camera, they move it. When they try to take a picture, it comes out blurry. In about 1% of the times, people have a good camera. They've got a steady hand despite what they're seeing. They take a clear, perfect picture, and everybody says, oh, that's too clear. It's got to be fake. It's photoshopped. So I don't know how you ever are going to get to the point where you're going to say, hey, that's the one. There's $100,000 for you, buddy.
2: Yeah, no, I hear what you're saying, Art. I really do. But there are, you know, even if it's 0000, you know, percent, 1% chance of coming across this. So there's so many military guys that I've talked to that maybe during their official duties at White Sands, New Mexico, or Vandenberg Air Force Base, where they were to document missile launches, where they've had anomalous objects enter frame, you know, disc-shaped objects, and these things have disappeared, and there are probably military guys out there listening possibly tonight that might know where those are, and it might be a bit of a risk for them to come forward. But if any of them out there listening would come forward, I can assure you we can make it worth your while financially, so you wouldn't have to. So, like I said, I'm aware of all those things, and I know the likelihood is rare, but I know it's out there. We know it's out there, and we'd love to get our hands on something like that, and we'd love to compensate someone properly for taking the risk to come forward.
7: Okay. Fine. Let's call her. Do you have anything else? I've held you on all this time.
19: Oh, that's fine. No, I was just I just thought it'd be kind of cool. Hell, if I seen a crash and, you know, I'd hide in my truck and then give you a call.
7: All right. Well, 100,000's on the line, so by all means, David in Mississippi, you're on the air.
20: Hello, Art. Roswell, please.
7: Thank you.
20: Yeah. It's more of a statement, I guess, or consideration. I'm a retired Air Force, 24 years, so I'll say exactly what I did. But how about a danger or a warning when you're looking into why would the government control or cover up if multiple races were to ever visit this planet, they would be the best of their races. They would be the bravest. They would come here on a mission. And they would return at possibly 40 to over 100 light years away. The technology of them moving through space or moving through time or whatever, that is the most controllable, valuable weapon that the U.S. government or any government on this earth could ever obtain. And that's I think, number one, is first, why would the government ever just envelop and control and need the technology so badly? And when they don't know how it works, until they do know how it works, until they have a defense against it, then they're going to always control and control and control. And I think it's very, very, very scary and dangerous how powerful the U.S. government is in obtaining that and controlling it. And I wish you guys the best. And I enjoy listening to you, but my goodness, please. Gosh, I know what the government can do.
7: All right. Thank you very much. This caller was right on the money. Anybody who can get here from X number of light years away is in control of a technology that people would do a lot more than kill individuals for. So, you know, it's a very, very good point. There's so much mixed up into all of this that bodies, oh, sure. Frank in Illinois, you're on the air.
21: Hi, Art. Thank you. I'd like to ask your guests this question, please. What do you guys make of the diametrically opposing theories, if you will, between Dr. Stephen Greer, who proposes that aliens are here for benevolent reasons, and then the theory being proposed by Dr. David Jacobs, who believes that, you know, we're at the end stage of a program in which an alien race has created alien-human hybrids, and that they're at the point of either an integration program, or there's going to be some created catastrophe in which the human race is going to be eliminated in order to bring in this this hybrid species. So,
7: all right, I think that is a superb question. I'm going to have to ask that everybody hold tight. Caller, thank you very much. It is such a good question. The opposing theory is Dr. Greer, who thinks they're good guys, tries to encourage them down with flashlights and all kinds of blinky things and have a conversation with them. Then we have Dr. Jacobs, who doesn't think they're nice guys at all and will do us great harm. Either one or both are possible. That's what it is, all right. From the high desert and the great American Southwest, this is Dark Matter. And I think we've got something very interesting on the table. Tobias McGriff, James Fox are with me, and the question is, when you look at the diametrically opposed views of Greer and Jacobs, what do you gentlemen think? I mean, one thinks they're good guys, and they're here to be benevolent with us, and the other thinks that they're dangerous, and we should watch out. What do you think? Anybody?
1: I think that my gut feeling is that, you know, one is as speculative as the other. Like, how can we possibly know? And then the other part of me thinks, you know, if they are here, they have to be really advanced. And if they wanted to do whatever they wanted to do, they could just do it. So I guess my conclusion would be is that I don't think we necessarily have a reason to be afraid, but we have little reason to be hopeful.
7: Good answer.
2: Well, you know, here's the thing, and this is just my humble view. I could be absolutely dead wrong. It seems like they're always at least a beat ahead of us. You know, if you look historically at the sightings, you know, dating all the way back to the 19th century with the big airships and
7: right.
2: the different craft, and it seems to get one step more advanced, constantly.
1: Can I say one thing about that one step ahead, though?
2: Yes.
1: I've got two cats and a laser pointer. And I can put that thing on the ground, and they will kill each other over it. And I always purposely stay one step ahead, but I can stay like 1,000 step ahead if I want to. And sometimes when I think about the craft, you know, like with the Washington case, when they're just circling our jets with impunity and just basically flying circles around them, we were joking about that the other night. Sometimes I think it's, you know, cats with a laser pointer, the way they're interacting with us.
7: What a good analogy.
2: So anyway, yeah, so my feeling is that, you know, if they were here to do us harm,
7: we'd be
2: harmed. Clearly they could. Yes, exactly. So, you know, I think it's just like I said. This is just my humble opinion. I think it's a fairly benign. To me, it seems more like under some sort of surveillance that they're just kind of monitoring our activities. You know, the whole nuclear age, the atomic age, and they came back about the modern day UFO sightings. They seem to have interest in our nuclear capabilities. Look at
7: boy, do they ever. Listen, I had a guest on the other night who said, look, all of this really, really got wild after we exploded the first nuclear weapon.
1: Mm-hmm.
2: Yep,
7: and
2: exactly.
7: It was his theory. It was his theory that so many came to see us and inspect our planet after that happened that they bumped into each other, and that accounts for a lot of the crashes that occurred way back when.
2: Well, yeah, there was also the speculation as to, it seems kind of funny that our radar would affect their navigation, but that's certainly one of the theories. During that time in the Southwest that we were experimenting with all kinds of different types of radar, somehow that might have affected their navigation, but, this is all, as far as I'm concerned, this is all kind of speculation on our behalf, but the one thing that seems evident is that we know they're real. You know, what's behind them, we don't honestly know what their agenda necessarily is. They seem to be one step ahead of us. The government, as far as I'm concerned, doesn't really know. Once again, I have to clearly say, I just don't think they know. I know that they know they're real. But
7: all right, well, listen, time is really, really short, guys. Eric in Wisconsin, very quickly.
3: Yes, I have a question for you guys, and since you do documentaries and movies, is ever since the 50s, they've been coming out with TV shows and movies that deal with aliens. And in your opinion, do you think this is a way of Hollywood kind of saturating our communities and everything with aliens so that it'll smooth out the cultural shock of when we actually do get visited? And
7: if so, then these, if so, sir, then these two guys are part of it.
2: Yeah, exactly.
1: I'm sorry we can't answer that. No, I'm just kidding. What's your address? No, I'm joking. No, I think it would contribute to that, certainly. I think we see murders on TV so much that we're desensitized to it. So I think it has that effect indirectly, but if somebody's doing it, I don't know about it.
2: Can I say one thing quickly? I wasn't going to do. Can I offer to read everybody out there a letter that we got from Steven Spielberg
7: sure.
2: about UFOs? Okay,
7: absolutely. We don't have much time. Go read.
2: Okay, I'm going to go as quickly as I can. I wasn't at liberty to share this with people until fairly recently, but I'm going to do it right now, and I just have to find it. Give me 1 second. I promise you, I'll get it there. This here it goes. This was a letter that he wrote Larry King about watching my film, I Know What I Saw, that's on the History Channel every now and again. And he said, "Dear Larry, with great curiosity, I watched the documentary you sent over and found it very compelling. Personally, I would like to think that we are not alone, and even though I have devoted a generous percentage of my movies to extraterrestrial-related themes, I, for one, have never seen a UFO. That's so unfair! ! I hope you will continue to pursue this topic on your program, and that someday our government will offer a total disclosure about what they know about unidentified flying objects and their true and natural origins." All my best.
7: Steven Spielberg.
2: Steven, yep. Isn't that interesting?
7: It is. Margie in California, not much time, but you're on the air.
4: Hey, I'd like to say hi to you, Bill, and backwards there you come. Anyway, I'm calling from the town of Sea Crane, and I have a very rare blood type. It's a negative. The only way a negative, and we're very rare, there's like 10% of us in the world or something, that have
2: AB. You sound so positive.
4: You're who? What are you? No, I'm.
2: I said you sound so positive.
4: I'm an A negative. Okay. But the point being that most of the people get their blood supposedly because we mated with monkeys. Okay, there is no monkey gene in those who are Rh negative. They had to have been engineered.
7: Wait a minute! You're calling the rest of us? I'm all positive. So you're telling me I'm a monkey?
4: I'm no monkey in this girl.
1: This sounds like what happened in Austell.
4: But if it separates us in a small percentile, we have supposedly lower than body temperature. We have lower than
7: okay,
4: normal.
7: Fine.
4: All the
7: so
4: blue
7: it's three monkeys. It's three monkeys and a negative lady. Tell
4: no
7: Bob I
4: boy.
7: Said hi. Well, you listen, we're out of time, guys. I don't know how to thank you, Tobias McGriff, who said we'd have a hell of a night. You were sure right. Tobias, the website is
1: artbellgoodstuff.com, and if I can just say that the Leary movie will be out in 2014, so guys, keep an eye out for that. That's all I want to plug.
7: Okay. Plugged it is, James.
2: Hey, thank you so much for having me, Art. I welcome back. And if anybody out there has any evidence they'd like to share or discuss any cases, modern-day cases, 701themovie.com.
1: It's been an honor, Art. Thank you so much for having me on here.
7: It has been an honor. Indeed, and we'll do it again. So three monkeys and a negative lady say goodnight. See you all. See you later. Bye-bye. Oh, God, that was great. That wasn't Edna, was it? That's it, everybody. Have a grand night. We'll do this again tomorrow. It is Dark Matter in the Nighttime, raging through the night. Good night, all.
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1: Out of the air. Real talk. This has got to be the only present you could even consider giving to somebody who loves talk radio or bot. But almost. If you were to call Sea Crane Company before 10 o'clock in the morning and go for some special ordering procedure, it might be possible to get this by Christmas. Maybe. 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It'll wake you up. It operates on AC power, or, yes, you can put batteries in and take it with you. A built-in microphone and headphone jack. 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The price includes shipping and, with the exception, of course, of the special shipping. I mean, I don't know, they're probably going to have to give it to a little guy who will fly it to you or something. 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Or the day after Christmas, or the day after the day after, you get the idea. It is $149.95. And the Sea Crane Company will be open until noontime on Christmas Eve. 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The number is 1-800-522-8863. 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
1: All right, you're going to want to pay very close attention to what you're about to hear. Even before the 8th December 97 kickoff of the public hearing by the chairman of the National Transportation Safety Board into the loss of TWA Flight 800, misleading NTSB soundbites were already flooding the media. No evidence of a bomb or missile. Temperatures in the tank 145 degrees Fahrenheit or faulty wiring. Remember? Fuel pumps, fuel probes come under scrutiny as the cause were typical statements conveyed to the millions of American and French citizens still very interested. Unfortunately, they were misleading or not true. That is the statement of Bill Donaldson. And in view of the seriousness of what we are about to present to you, I think it appropriate that Bill roll over some of his background. It is a long resume, but if you could hit the highlights, Bill, so they understand who they're hearing.
3: Good morning, Art. I sure appreciate the opportunity again. I guess the best way to say it is I'm a 25-year active duty commander. When I retired from the Navy, aviator during that entire time, graduate of Monterey's Naval Postgraduate School in crash investigation. I've probably looked at least 10 or more military crashes, including one was a shoot down of a Navy jet off of the East Coast back in the late 70s. I've got quite a bit of experience in aviation. I grew up, I was an Air Force brat to begin with, so from the time I remember, I was basically immersed in aviation. So I got into this when I realized that the chairman of the NTSB back 9 months ago was making statements in the public that didn't make a whole lot of sense about the origin of the problem on Flight 800.
1: Everything you knew as an investigator into aircraft accidents told you what you were hearing had holes in it, problems, little problems, big gaping holes. What?
3: Major holes. It would be smart to tell the audience that in a way there are things in aviation that you can count on. You literally do every time you get on a jetliner and go somewhere. The history, the safety history of Boeing built jet airliners is amazing, and in particular the 747. That is the safest way a human being can transport himself across the face of the earth. And I want to reemphasize that, because what Chairman Hall was saying way back then, this was at least 9 months ago, is that this airliner, this Flight 800, somehow blew itself up in the sky over Long Island. And I've got to reiterate, that has never happened. What he specifically said happened has never happened in the history of aviation. There's never been a 747 that had an internal failure in a fuel tank that caused an explosion. So knowing that, and knowing that he was basically beginning a program that's culminated in, I'll say, the demonization of the fuel system, and the aircraft itself. And it's what it amounts to is about $100 million worth of propaganda, culminating in that public hearing beginning on the 8th of December in Baltimore.
1: Bill, I would be asking you for an opinion, but I guess I will do it anyway. After what you just said, do you conclude that their focus on the center fuel tank and an explosion, an accident, in quotes, do you believe that they're focusing on that because they really think that could be the only thing that did it, or they're focusing on that because they are lying to us?
3: Well, that's a pretty direct and blunt way to say it, but I go for option two, because what I've found is it's incredible to me that the amount of data that exists and has even leaked out before this massive release of documents in Baltimore. Virtually everything that I'm seeing points to an external explosion being the beginning of the sequence. Now, the opportunity is there on their part to make it appear that there was a problem in the fuel tank, because the fuel tank did explode. We should make sure the audience understands that I'm not maintaining that the tank didn't explode.
1: Right.
3: But it was a product of a prior event, which was probably about somewhere around a second, 1 second in time prior to the actual fuel tank exploding. There was a massive explosion outside the fuselage.
1: Last time you were on, you were accompanied by two eyewitnesses, one in a Black Hawk helicopter and the other who happened to be on Long Island. And I have received some very interesting letters from pilots on the ground who saw some very unusual aircraft movement on Long Island just at about the time of this whole thing occurring. But still, Bill, we've got a long way to go to prove that what you're saying is true. And, of course, I asked you bluntly, and you said they were lying. All right. The next question, before we get into what you've got tonight, is why, Bill, would they lie about this? Why would they lie? If it was a terrorist action, why lie?
3: Well, unfortunately, I think what there's a pretty strong indication that we as a nation or as a government may have had tippers, so to speak, that something was going to happen. And I believe that, like the various other terrorist acts that have occurred, particularly the Trade Center situation in New York, mm-hmm. In this case, it happened to be Flight 800 was the victim. And I do believe that the FBI and some other parts of our government knew that there was a threat, and they may have even acted to intercept the threat. There's some indications of that, but they didn't make it. So in fact, the aircraft was lost, and in that process, and because of the timing, you know, it was right at the point of the Olympics. It was 15 weeks before the presidential election. This became an untenable. It would have been an untenable fact in the political climate, you know, for this administration. I mean, that's my guess. That's the guess for the motive of keeping the lid on this thing. And senior officials were heard right after this accident. I think Mr. Kellstrom was overheard saying words to the effect that the White House is really embarrassed about this, and we're going to take control of it. And that was on the first day on the job. I've had that relayed to me. So. And there's a lot of other indicators. We don't have time to get into that, but what I'm trying to do is get out the science, the hard facts.
1: I understand.
3: Particularly to pilots, to aeronautical engineers, and those kind of people that are in your audience.
1: Oh, and so we shall. But just one more thing, Bill.
3: Sure.
1: For it to be a lie, it means it is a cover-up.
3: Right.
1: For it to be a cover-up, how many people would of necessity have to be part of it?
3: It's not really as simple as that, because of the way the NTSB is organized, particularly, and the FBI, and the way they investigate things. The NTSB, for instance, will have all these different working groups, and each one of these groups will focus on a narrow range of the investigation. One group may be looking at just at the edges of pieces of metal. And they'll come out with a report, and they have literally almost no idea what the group right next to them is doing. So they'll see something that'll point, hey, this looks pretty suspicious, but it's not overwhelming, because they don't know all the other pieces that are coming together pointing at the conclusion.
1: Okay, Bill, but there was one group that concentrated, for example, on the eyewitnesses, and there are, what, nigh on 200 people,
3: right,
1: who think they saw a missile head toward this airplane.
3: Now,
1: that would be a lot of field agents, and boy, it sure is hard to imagine, Bill, that they'd be cooperative in an effort to...
3: Well, here's the point. There were estimated over 400 FBI agents on Long Island.
1: Right.
3: I don't know how many FBI agents there are in the world, but that's got to be a pretty good chunk of them. And I see what you're getting at, but the point is the FBI is probably the closest thing to civilian military organization that there is.
1: Right.
3: And they're going to follow orders. And if you remember, we had Mr. Goss on, who literally saw the thing leave the surface, climb outbound, turn hard left, and then detonate, and then, of course, saw the aircraft pieces falling. Well, the two agents that came out to see him, when they saw where he was and looked out and saw what he was looking at, and when he told them they saw the thing maneuver hard left, they got extremely excited. A couple of probably fairly young agents, they thought They had the world by the, you know, they had this thing solved. They apparently went running back to headquarters not to be seen again. I mean, the fact is that they come in with the reports, but if the top guys are not going to do anything with it...
1: Do we know who these agents are by name?
3: I don't know. Richard Goss may know. I didn't bother trying to track down the individual guy. But I can tell you this. The FBI has 96 eyewitnesses that literally saw something leave the surface, climb up, track outbound, and intercept Flight 800. And they will not allow the American people to know what the names of those 96 people are. And that's extremely unusual. Their excuse is that this may still yet become a criminal investigation, and if we let any of this information loose to the public, then it'll jeopardize a prosecution, even though we're not actively on the case. It's a ludicrous point of view to take, considering the seriousness of this mishap.
1: Well, their official statement says that it was not a criminal act. That's their official statement. And
3: right.
1: And you just told me they're still saying it may yet turn into a criminal investigation.
3: Right. I read Mr. Kallstrom's, it's a long letter that he wrote to Mr. Hall. Kallstrom is the recently retired assistant FBI director in New York. He lays out a very long letter to Hall that protests several things. One, the release of any names, of any testimony from eyewitnesses. He wouldn't even allow the NTSB to replay the CIA tape that the FBI had produced. It was designed to explain away what these eyewitnesses saw. A whole series of things, and of course, Mr. Hall. I went to that public hearing, and there really wasn't a whole lot of public about it. I mean, you didn't even hear the word witness in 5 days. I mean, it was orchestrated totally to ignore the fact that almost 100 people are adamant about seeing something leave the surface and go up after that airplane.
1: You actually said it was structured more like an old Soviet Union show trial. I remember those.
3: It's exactly true. And the reason that I said that is that the way they constructed this thing, you have a technical panel, which was all NTSB employees, senior people, that would ask questions of the witnesses that were brought up. And with Mr. Hall sitting in between the two, acting as a judge if it needs be, I guess. And essentially, the witnesses are almost all on the federal payroll. They're either research folks that have been granted large sums of money, or folks that are already working for the government. So, and remember, I'm a retired naval aviator. I'm on the federal payroll. Okay, I mean in retirement. So I'm not denigrating anybody for being on the federal payroll, but the point being, it made it appear as if, you know, all the facts were coming out and all sides were being heard, and that, in fact, was not true.
1: There are a lot of things, Bill, that are interesting to toy with in terms of conspiracy theories and so forth,
3: right.
1: But there were a lot of people killed here, and a lot of families are grieving, and it's a really, really serious incident, and it's a very serious allegation you're making.
3: Sure.
1: So I'm going to break here at the bottom of the hour, and when we come back, you claim that you have what you call smoking gun evidence that this aircraft was in fact brought down by an exterior force, a missile, you believe. Is that right?
3: That's correct.
1: All right, stay where you are. We'll be right back to you. Now that you've got a little bit of background, just in case you hadn't heard William Donaldson previously, now you've got a little background. When we come back, we're going to tell you why we think we know it was

0: 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That's 1-800-825-5033. Now, here again is Art Bell.
1: Once again, here I am, and I wish I could tell you that what you are about to hear has more Christmas cheer within it, but it won't. I suggest you roll your tape recorders and you get ready to transcribe, because what you're about to hear, Bill Donaldson says, is smoking gun evidence that Flight 800 was shot out of the sky. So go get your recorder, will you?
2: Are you open?
1: Now, William S. Donaldson, an aviation consultant who has been studying this TWA crash since it occurred, and evidence that you have never heard before. Bill?
3: Let me take 1 minute to before I get into the flight data recorder to explain something the NTSB did with their flight tests.
1: All right.
3: I think it's important that your audience understand the kind of, and I'll use the word deception, that went on at that public hearing. What they did was, of course, they chartered a 747 from Evergreen Air, I guess it was, and they did a series of tests to try and emulate the flight of Flight 800.
1: Right.
3: Now, they put temperature probes in the tank. Their theory, remember, is that the tank spontaneously exploded at altitude.
1: Correct.
3: They found that on the day they flew the profile test, they got the tank up to 118 degrees on the ground. They took an air sample of the tank and found it not to be explosive on the ground.
1: Mm-hmm.
3: Now, when the airplane took off, the tank cooled fairly slowly because of several reasons, but the tank only got down to about 111 degrees at 14,000 feet, and when they took a fuel sample, they found it to be marginally flammable, okay, and that was the big news. There's only one problem. The problem is, on the day that they flew the test flight, the ambient temperature was about 93 degrees when they started the test, and when they took off, the temperature was still 88 degrees. Now, when you compare that with, remember, they only had a marginally flammable tank at altitude.
1: What is that? What is the definition of marginally flammable?
3: Well,
1: if you throw a match into it, it catches on fire?
3: Yeah, it could burn and explode. They said that their scientists said that the maximum explosive force would be, or the range would be between 40 pounds per square inch to 60 pounds per square inch. And the tank itself will hold about 20 pounds minimum. I'll put that as flammable, marginally explosive. Okay.
1: All right.
3: Now here's what they didn't tell you, and they didn't even say it. They didn't even cover it in their data when the 6,000 pages of stuff they handed all these reporters. TWA's temperature was 71 degrees when they took off. Okay.
1: Right.
3: There's 17 degrees difference, and that airplane wasn't trying to cool a 90-degree fuselage with all that waste heat going up around the tank. So what I'm trying to tell you, TWA's tank at altitude was probably 25 degrees cooler than the test aircraft that barely made it into the flammable explosive zone.
1: Gotcha.
3: Okay, now let's go on to what you're saying, the smoking gun, and it is. It's a big one. When I got to the hearings, I went as a credentialed reporter for Accuracy in Media, and to classify the thing as a public hearing is really a misnomer. There were very few of the actual people off the street that were allowed into the place. Anyway, I get this mountain of paper. One of the most critical things on an air crash investigation, and particularly in civil aviation where they have these flight data recorders, you have a voice recorder and you have a flight data recorder. They call them black boxes. They're really not black. They're orange. But
1: they're separate.
3: Right. They're separate pieces of gear. Now,
1: one records the final voice of the cockpit crew.
3: Right.
1: The other is recording the aircraft's technical performance up until the very last second.
3: Right. Now, the only reason you put a flight data recorder in an aircraft is to capture the, it sits there and rides. Most airplanes, of course, never crash. So they're sitting there in the event that it does happen. The target, the whole reason that you put that piece of gear, an expensive piece of gear, in this airplane is to be able to recover it and play it back and see exactly what everything in that airplane was doing.
1: Of course.
3: All right. Now, It's almost laughable. When I got to the data on the flight data recorder, I didn't even catch it at first. It was one of these retired captains from TWA I've been working with, another crash investigator. We've been looking at this together. A guy by the name of Howard Mann picked it up. And the reason I didn't notice it was the last line of data was literally lined out by the NTSB.
1: Now, wait a minute. We're talking about now the flight data recorder.
3: All right. Now,
1: and you said the last line was lined out.
3: Right. What they did, I mean, you can see the aircraft performance in all kinds of things. It shows the altitude readout. It shows the attitude of the airplane. It shows all about 15 or 20 items. And as the aircraft goes along, every second there's a data block recorded in all these different categories.
1: Gotcha.
3: And in between seconds, there are even partial data blocks on some of the stuff. So when they get to the very end of the tape, the stuff that the whole reason the gear is in the airplane, they literally drew a line through the last data block and made a note on the side, end of flight 800 data. And when you look at it, it's hard to read through it at first, and you assume, you know, I did, that this was some kind of previous recording or something, and I sort of skipped over it. Well,
1: so in other words, you thought that this lined out last line was not part of the flight 800 data at all, but rather was part of some previously recorded flights.
3: Yeah, well,
1: data.
3: Exactly. And as it turns out, this type of flight data recorder has about a 30-hour playback, and it was only on the first 30 minutes of flight. So there was no data that was still on the tape.
1: So they do not erase previous flights. They record over them, much as
3: right.
1: We might record a tape over another tape.
3: Right.
1: Okay.
3: Yeah. So
1: all right. So here's this lined out last line, hard to decipher, but I take it you managed to decipher the line.
3: Right. And once you realize that it's a piece of that it's a valid data line, and it is the last second recorded of the flight. It's startling because, for instance, here's what it tells you. The aircraft was climbing out, and I did a little look at the previous 10 or 15 seconds. It was climbing about 22.5 feet per second, the airplane was.
1: Right.
3: And each one of these data iterations going across there. And all of a sudden, the airplane went from 13,799 feet is what it should have been at that last second.
1: What was that? Well, the altitude again, 13,799
3: feet.
1: 799, all right.
3: Okay, is what it should have registered. Now,
1: right.
3: What happened is that it suddenly dropped. The altimeter dropped 3,672 feet and, you know, registering down in the 10,000-foot level. And I went, ooh, wow, that's what happened. Obviously, the airplane didn't suddenly drop almost 4,000 feet. You look at the next column, and the airspeed indication goes from 298 knots to 100 knots. In other words, it lost 198 knots instantly in 1 second. That can't happen either. I mean, the airplane didn't hit a brick wall up there.
1: Right.
3: And you go across, and there's a whole series. And I'll just concentrate on these two because of time for a minute.
1: All right.
3: To explain this.
1: All right.
3: Now, you have to... I mean, if you were working for the NTSB, it's your duty to explain this data line. I mean, how could these are real instruments. This is not somebody's imagination. This is hardware in airplanes that are recording actual data.
1: Understood.
3: Okay. The way the altimeter works is that you have what's called a static airport on the side of the aircraft, and the altimeter is just like a barometer.
1: Sure.
3: Senses the pressure outside the airplane, converts it to a reading of altitude.
1: All right, important point. So this sensor is looking out the side of the aircraft.
3: Exactly.
1: All right.
3: Okay, now, all of a sudden, you get this tremendous drop in the reading of altitude. What that means is that this instrument recorded a pressure that normally would be at 10,170 feet or whatever the reading was.
1: So in other words, you're telling me this last data line recorded a change in pressure from 13,799 down into the 10,000 range.
3: Right. Now, what that means is you have to go to a to an atmospheric table to see what the actual conversion is in real pressure, pounds per square inch. And the figure is in the neighborhood of 1.32 pounds per square inch. That doesn't mean a lot to some people, but it does to me and to other people that understand about explosives and things, because in order to get a sudden increase of pressure like that, it sounds small, but remember, on the side of an airplane, you 1 square foot is 144 square inches.
1: All right.
3: So, you know, it adds up when you start looking at area.
1: All right, Bill, important point. How do you know that this pressure difference, which it was sensed and recorded that you have found, came from an external source?
3: Okay, the reason being, what I did, there's a series of equations that you use when you compute what an explosion will do as far as delivering pressure to a distant point. And they're not all that complicated, but the bottom line is what I said is, okay, I'm sure that folks are going to say, well, yeah, the airplane blew up, so the pressure came from the center wing tank.
1: Right.
3: So I said, all right, I'm going to do the calculations, except instead of using the 60 pounds per square inch in the tank, like the NTSB scientists were saying was the maximum, I'm going to arbitrarily assume that it's 600 pounds per square inch in the tank.
1: 10 times more.
3: Right, 10 times the pressure, and
1: yes.
3: I'm going to compute what the overpressure would be on that static port 70 feet up the side of the airplane,
1: right.
3: Near the nose.
1: Gotcha.
3: The answer is 0.43 PSI, pounds per square inch. That's using a figure 10 times what their explosive people said was the maximum capability of that.
1: So, in other words, there is no way on God's green earth, and above it apparently, that an explosion from the center fuel tank could have caused this pressure reading on the external pressure sensor.
3: Right. And that, and see,
1: Translated, the center tank didn't do this.
3: No. In fact, the point being that it's, again, another point of common sense. The only power that you get on the aircraft is through the generators that are out on the wings, on the engines, rather,
1: right.
3: On the wings.
1: Right.
3: Now, that wiring routes right by the center wing tank on the way up to the forward part of the aircraft.
1: Uh-huh. So, in other words, had the center tank blown, the data could not have been there because it would have blown that wiring to bits first.
3: Right. Exactly correct.
1: Okay.
3: Let's assume that we have the toughest wire in the world, and it's going to last at least a second through the middle of this explosion.
1: Okay.
3: It's both the airspeed indication that dropped to 100, down to 100 knots from almost 300, and the altitude both work off the PDOT static system, they call it, in the aircraft. Now I'm going to switch to another sensor.
1: Okay, you're saying that neither one of these changes, the change in altitude nor the change in apparent airspeed, are real.
3: No.
1: These are just simply anomalies produced by the external pressure.
3: Right. The
1: okay.
3: pressure that every time
1: right.
3: there's an explosion in the atmosphere,
1: all right.
3: there's an overpressure wave that goes out at the speed of sound.
1: I understand. Waves,
3: and when it hits something, it delivers an overpressure.
1: All right. Okay. You want to talk about another sensor.
3: Okay. The other sensor is what's called the angle of attack system. Angle of attack is an instrument that measures the exact angle that the wind is striking the nose of the aircraft.
1: Ah.
3: Normally, in flight, and this you see in the data, that the airplane that in that condition climbing at that speed and so on, the angle of attack was 3 degrees. Almost directly on the nose, just 3 degrees below the nose, the wind was striking the aircraft.
1: Right.
3: All of a sudden, when this overpressure wave hits, it goes from 3 degrees to 106 degrees.
1: My God.
3: Okay, so this vein on the outside of the aircraft, it looks like a little wind vein.
1: No, I understand.
3: Okay, now it suddenly gets blown up past the 90-degree position, and then you see that's one of the data blocks that has two more hits after the main last hit. And it shows that the vein goes to 106 on that last full data block.
1: So in other words, the direction of the prevailing wind suddenly, utterly, completely, instantly changed.
3: Changed to going almost perpendicular to the flight path of the aircraft.
1: And again, the information you have just presented has come from the last line,
3: right,
1: which was lined out for some unknown reason.
3: Well, they were handing
1: it out
3: to the media.
1: Flight data recorder.
3: Right, they were handing the...
1: Was it lined out in such a way that they intended for you not to be able to read it, or was it lined out in such a way,
3: It's legible if you look at it closely, but remember, they're handing this out to reporters, and reporters would go down and say, "What? How come this last line's so screwed up?" I don't think they wanted reporters to ask the questions. Okay, in fact, I'm led to believe that last line is not lined out on the internet. When they posted this stuff on the internet,
1: right,
3: it's in plain view. But let me finish on the on this angle of attack thing.
1: Sure.
3: Because it's important. The reason that it's important is that there's two more data hits on the angle of attack system before it shuts off with power. And they happen a quarter second after the main data line, and then a half second after. And what it shows is that this angle of attack vane goes up to 106 degrees, then a quarter second later it's back down to 30 degrees, and a quarter second after that it's back down to 3 degrees, which is essentially the normal position. Now, what that means is that this data is real. That's exactly what...
1: It recorded the entire event.
3: Right, and at least a half a second after the last full data block, and the vane did exactly what it would have done if it had encountered an outside air explosion.
1: The only thing that can explain this data is an external detonation.
3: Right, and you can even see it in the engine. I mean, there's two or three other main systems that all say the same thing. I mean, things happen to that airplane on that last data line that can only happen when they encounter a near experience of a high explosive.
1: Bill, how can you know for certain or even nearly certain that that last line belongs to Flight 800?
3: Because it's sequentially, and it's the time is there. In other words, everything is it sequentially there. You've got...
1: Oh, God, you mean in other words, they have time hacks.
3: Yeah.
1: So,
3: in other words, it goes. The previous full data line was at 8:31 and 11 seconds, and then the one we're talking about, it's at 8:31 and 12 seconds.
1: Then you've got them.
3: Oh yeah. I mean, that's what we're on the air for here. I mean, to me and to an expert that's used to reading this stuff, you better explain that last line. I mean, before you put this puppy to bed.
1: God, you've got them.
3: I think.
1: So, what do you want to happen now, Bill? Should you be on Nightline? Should you be on the NBC, ABC Evening News?
3: Well,
1: that
3: requires an invite, but I think what Accuracy Media is going to do is probably put a... we'll probably put a press conference together sometime in the near future, and... What we really need is more support for the aviation subcommittee that's investigating this thing.
1: How can we help?
3: So the simple way would be to drop just a card, a postcard to Chairman Jimmy Duncan. He's a congressman from Tennessee, but the way to say it is Chairman of the Aviation Subcommittee, House of Representatives, Washington, D.C., and they'll get it. Just... we want the truth and the whole truth about Flight 800.
1: Are there any fax numbers or any numbers or email addresses that anybody should be aware of?
3: I'm not on the computer net myself. I'm having a tough enough time with just running a fax machine with this thing going on. But
1: Do you want to give out your fax number? In other words, there may be other experts, pilots, who can help you.
3: The best way to do that is to go through probably Accuracy and Media, because in Washington, D.C., and I can... there's an 800 number, if I can...
1: you can give it out.
3: Yeah, let me... I got to find it here first.
1: Bill, are you going to be safe?
3: Oh yeah, I don't. I really. This thing has been. I've been on so much radio and television now. Okay, the 800 number for Accuracy and Media is 1-800-787-4567. And,
2: all right, I'm not enough of an aviation expert to poke any holes in what you've just said. But, you know, off the top of my head, I don't see any holes in what you've just said. So...
3: Well, Congressman Traficant has already sent questions this morning addressing this very issue to the National Transportation Safety Board demanding answers.
2: Well, if it's true, God help us. Bill, thank you.
3: Yes, sir.
2: Take care.
3: Appreciate it, Art.
2: That's Bill Donaldson. And again, the Accuracy and Media number, which is, I guess, handling things for him, is 1-800-787-4567. So you heard it first here. Anybody have any professional arguments with what they just heard? I'm Art Bell. 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
1: And we're really going to rock tonight, all right. We've got George Carlin here next hour. He'll be wrapping up a performance at Bally's in Las Vegas. And then he's going to come on the radio and talk to us, and it's got me a little scared. The president has said Y2K isn't going to amount to a hill of beans, and he says our savings and safety. Which comes first, by the way, our savings or our safety? are okay, and it's going to be a bunch of nothing, basically. Well, I don't know. At the same time, the president's own Y2K committee said that 50% of the 911 systems are not compliant. So I thought, doesn't that have something to do with safety? Teresa writes, Dear Art Bell, I do not take comfort in the statements made by impeached President Clinton. Until she doesn't like him, right? She says there were not enough congressmen to define public safety. However, he used key words, even answered one question with absolutely not, with the same intonations and hesitations used early in the questions about Monica. So, not to get political on you, but this man couldn't tell the truth to God himself. I take his absolute not problem statement to mean he knows that all hell is going to break loose. Unless, of course, you still believe he did not inhale. That's Teresa. So, I don't know, Teresa. I probably agree to a great extent with you. And here's another little worrisome headline for you, just breaking today on CNN. The United States Army, our army, you know, the one that protects us, right, has now rated 2 of its 10 divisions as unprepared for a major war. This is serious. 2 of our 10 divisions are unprepared for a major war. Well, that's the only reason we've got them, is in case we have a major war. And what do they attribute that to? Well, peacekeeping. We've got so many troops in Bosnia and elsewhere now that we don't have enough troops to fight a major war if it comes along. That's a very serious headline when you think about it. Very serious. We don't have enough to handle a major war. It's a very non-trivial thing, and people are not paying attention to it because, you know, you never know when there's going to be a major war. Are you in Canada? Well, if so, listen very closely. Important information follows. You can breathe a huge sigh of relief up there. The J. Michael Stevens Group now can ship food into Canada. A couple of thousand of you in Canada have put names on a waiting list trying to find out if you could get food. You will shortly receive instructions for completing your order so you can do it. Everybody else in Canada who has not yet ordered should call 1-800-377-0700 immediately here in the U.S., Anybody unsure and waiting to call, I would say you had better act now. They expect the Canadian orders that I just talked about to completely fill shipping schedules in about 2 weeks. So it looks like to me the final company that can supply food, boom like that, is not going to be doing it shortly. Therefore, call them. The J. Michael Stevens Group at 1-800-377-0700. Now, they didn't come out and say that, but really, in a way, they did. If the Canadian orders will completely fill shipping schedules, that's another way of saying you're about to be out of luck, the way I read it. Now, maybe I'm wrong. I don't think so. 1-800-377-0700. Now, radios. I love radios. There is a best radio in the world, and I mean the best, and it is the CC radio. No contest here. Popular Science agrees. MSNBC agrees. They wrote an article about it. And any number of independent testing has gone that's gone on, everybody agrees. Yes, it is the best radio in the world. And that's saying a lot, because there's some pretty damn good radios out there. But this one is miles and miles ahead of the others. And that's a big jump in technology. Now, that costs money. Let me tell you a little bit about it. AM, of course, in 1 kilohertz increments, by the way. FM, television audio, and NOAA weather, and NOAA weather alert. Now, that means even if your radio is off, something bad is coming our way, it alerts you, it turns itself on, and tells you what's coming. 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So, I would, you know, portable, or you can plug it into the wall. Comes equipped to do all of that. Buy one. If you have the bucks, buy one. It's worth every penny, and it will exceed your expectations. It's $159.95, and you might say, holy smokes, it's a lot of money for a radio, and it is. That's a lot of radio, folks. Call C. Crane in the morning. Christmas, of course, is coming, and they have a special deal. You buy now, and the warranty does not begin until you open the present on Christmas Day, December 25th.

0: 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And now, Art Bell.
1: And everybody else, stay off that line. Government agents, Area 51 people, that kind of stuff, only. Area code 775-727-1222. And everybody else, abandon that line and use the other numbers. Okay. Every time we open one of these lines, Steve gets through. Steve has made it through. Hello, Steve. Steve? Where are you? Steve? Oh, I see what's happened. Let's see. Let's try it. Maybe I lost him. Are you there, Steve?
2: Yes, I'm here. Can you hear me now?
1: Yeah, I've got you. Sorry.
2: Okay, I was thinking, uh-oh.
1: Well, what kind of government agent are you, Steve? I've wondered about you since you've been calling the program, frankly.
2: This is my first call since January.
1: Yeah.
2: And it is my 16th call since July 1997.
1: All right. You're obviously keeping a careful log or something.
2: Oh, yeah. I keep a close log on everything that comes over the Art Bell Show. Especially your open lines like that secret society line. And I noticed that none of the dragons called that night.
1: No, but, you know.
2: I know why they didn't call.
1: Because they'd have been killed.
2: I told them not to.
1: You told them not to.
2: That's right. See, I was the ex-controller of the classic Illuminati.
1: Now, the dragons are like the highest of the high.
2: That's right.
1: So, if you told them not to, then you must be higher than the highest of the high, truly ruling the entire everything.
2: I'm only a liaison between those secret societies and the Pleiadian Supreme Commandant. That is why I am her messenger on Earth in the coming time of the revealing.
1: Well, and you're nothing but an intergalactic mouthpiece.
2: Yes, but I'm from Earth.
1: Yeah.
2: Well, there you go.
1: So, you have some revelations for us, Steve, about the New World Order, right?
2: Yes.
1: And what lies ahead for all of us.
2: That is correct.
1: What are they?
2: Well, I'll begin with the simple stuff and work to the big stuff. How's that?
1: That's fine.
2: Okay. Well, as if this may not sound little, but to me it is. As some people are aware and others are not, there was a, a secret landing at Edwards Air Force Base with Churchill, Eisenhower, and friends back on February the 20th, 1954.
1: Well, I know about the supposed landing, but I don't know about the president and all that.
2: Oh, yeah. Churchill was there and everything. And the point is, that is verified in the future in such a way that in a few centuries to come, they will look back on that day, and they'll say 1954 will be the year one of contact.
1: What about Roswell?
2: Roswell is verified, too, but it is not important as much so as 1954, which becomes the year one on a future calendar. Now, the controversy begins when people in the future, upon reading a book that I will not write for two or three more years, come to be convinced that 1986 should be the year one of the new age.
1: Why?
2: Because the Supreme Commandant achieved a recreation of time at that point and prevented what would have been the big crunch from happening and literally recreated the universe.
1: Saying he saved our butts.
2: Then the entire universe through Pleiadian technology, of course. And this is such a big deal that it causes me to say, well, 1986 should be the year one, literally. And then the people in the future who don't believe that believe that the year of contact one, 1954, should be the year one, they get in a war with each other eventually.
1: And the figures. That figures.
2: Yeah, but I'm trying to ameliorate that by traveling backwards and forward in time and trying to check up on every little thing that moves the future now and changes it slightly.
1: Why should we believe you? I mean, you're saying you're a time traveler.
2: Yes,
1: you're in the interface between the Pleiadians and Earth.
2: And the secret societies.
1: And the secret societies, the dragons even.
2: Oh, yeah.
1: I mean, that's quite a boast, Steve.
2: It is, but everything that I will say will always turn out to be true within the not-too-distant future.
1: All right, give me a couple real good, hard, close-in items that are going to happen so we can test you.
2: All right. Well, first of all, Al Gore will probably...

0: be assassinated if he is elected president. But then again, so either will he or will George Bush, because there is an assassination cycle that is about to commence. And that may, if it is not controlled properly, result in the dissolution of the United States by 2007 at the latest. And it will be replaced by
1: the New World Order.
0: By the North American Union, which will be administered from Britain, of course. And everything will be just fine until the revolution begins.
1: I'm not going for the Queen thing.
0: Oh, no, it has nothing
1: to do
0: with it.
1: And most Americans aren't. They would really object to being ruled by Great Britain again. I mean, we had a big war about that already.
0: I know. But this is different. This is like the secret empire. And it has been in existence only since 1871. The Franco-Prussian War was one example of a ruse to fool everyone. The United States Civil War, for example, was actually triggered by Great Britain in order to weaken the internal structure of the U.S. enough to where they could filter their way in through the secret societies and take over the new United States that took place after the Civil War.
1: So really, then, you're
0: and
1: saying
0: assassinated Lincoln.
1: Since way back then,
0: 1871,
1: they've actually been running things anyway.
0: Behind the scenes.
1: Even though we had this war and everything, and we
0: but
1: thought
0: was
1: we
0: early.
1: Were independent.
0: But the point is, even Winston Churchill got in on it. But he took over behind the scenes and declared himself the modern Augustus Caesar. But then Elizabeth was appointed by the Pleiadians and recognized as the rightful leader.
1: All right, but Stephen, we digress.
0: For a short while. Now Charles is the secret emperor.
1: Yes, I understand. Charles?
0: Is the secret emperor since 1994.
1: Right, we're digressing a little bit.
0: I
1: wanted some hard information.
0: Yes.
1: You gave me one thing. Give me something else that's going to happen.
0: Okay. This is a sure thing.
1: Okay.
0: Within 6 months to a year from, I'll say during 2001, and it will be before the end of that year.
1: Yes.
0: There will be certain documents that will be released that will verify several of the things that I have already revealed in past shows.
1: Like what?
0: Well, for example, they will reveal certain, how should I put it, interconnectedness between international banks. That are actually
1: controlled.
0: We know
1: they're interconnected.
0: Yeah, but they're interconnected at a level that is unseen. In other words, everyone...
1: You mean something bigger than the Federal Reserve systems?
0: Yeah. It is called the City of London Enregistrement Bank. And it is off the record. No one knows of its existence. And I'm not even supposed to tell about it, but I can because the Supreme Commandant has told me to reveal these things.
1: All right, Stephen. Well, listen, I appreciate the update. So it sounds like the British are still, have been, always have been, and still are running things. I don't think I buy that, Steve. We're very rebellious here. At least we were. We'd never let the British run things. The British are okay, but have you ever heard their radio, for example? Do you know what they have on the radio over there? Gardening shows. It's like the most exciting thing that you can hear in Britain, if you're a Brit, is a show about gardening. My God, they take those shows seriously. Now, how could a country like this take over the U.S.? Come on. Or have some secret control over us? They're more worried about their begonias. West of the Rockies, you're on the air.
2: Oh, hi, Art. My name's Quincy. I'm calling from Portland.
1: Yes, Quincy.
2: Say hi. Can I say hi to someone on the Internet?
1: No, you're not supposed to, but if you do, it leaks out, and I can't do anything about it.
2: Okay. Well, anyway, I was just calling about the November 7th date. What happened, or what was supposed to happen?
1: We died, Quincy. What happened is some giant things impacted Earth, and we all died. Now, some extraterrestrial beings, knowing this was going to occur, have created something called the Matrix.
2: Yes.
1: And so while we're all dead, we think we're alive, walking around just like we were before November 7th, when in fact, we're all dead.
2: Well, I feel pretty healthy for a dead guy, but I'll tell you.
1: It's a Matrix.
2: Yes. Are you going to have Richard back on soon to address that, or?
1: Well, he did address it. And
2: okay.
1: He said the 7th was only the beginning of a window.
2: Uh-huh.
1: Now, well, originally, the internet rumors, and I, you know, I said a million times, that's all they are,
2: yeah,
1: said something would happen on the 7th.
2: Okay.
1: So, I was pulling your leg. But
2: I was on your chat channel, and they have, for the topic, it's countdown to splat, and it says 0+3 days, so we're 3 days overdue.
1: That's I think 0+3 days means Y2K plus about 3 days.
2: Okay.
1: That's what I think.
2: All right. Well, thanks a lot, Art.
1: All right. Take care. East of the Rockies, you're on the air. Hi.
3: Hello.
1: Hello.
3: Is this the Art Bell Show?
1: Yes, it is.
3: Yeah, I was calling to point out a couple facts that the maneuvers for the Egyptian flight are very similar to evasive action.
1: Yeah. I agree. I mean, to suddenly lose altitude like that, evasive because of safety, like they lost pressurization, or evasive because of some sort of attack.
3: Yeah, and there's a second thing that you might want to look into.
1: What?
3: Pick up a CD recording of Mike and Mechanics' Silent Runner. You'll find a carrier wave signal interlaced underneath the lyrics in the music.
1: And?
3: It's a release code for a hypnotic lock.
1: In other words, people who have been given post-hypnotic suggestions to act and do something when the signal is heard?
3: No, it's a release for memories so that they can act accordingly.
1: What will they do?
3: Basically defend our country.
1: Really?
3: Yeah.
1: Did you hear what I read just a little while ago about the two of our 10 divisions not ready to fight a major war?
3: Are you aware that there are 2 brigades of special forces that have been patrolling bad times for 2 years now?
1: Hmm.
3: In Fort Benning, Georgia.
1: And they've been doing what for 2 years?
3: Been drawing bad time.
1: What do you mean bad time?
3: None of their enlistment time is coming off the terms of enlistment. They are confined to barracks. It's anybody's guess how many of them are in there.
1: Really?
3: Yeah.
1: No, I didn't know that. What does that mean to you?
3: What does it mean to me?
1: Yeah, for us.
3: Well, unless there's a specialized headcount, there's probably SOG teams out running around.
1: Well, when I was in the Air Force, you counted the days until you were going to be out or reenlisted, whatever the case would be. I mean, you actually did a day countdown. So I would think these guys would be really bitching, unhappy.
3: Not necessarily. They're looking at mission requirements, and it's a way to hide them.
1: All right. Well, I'll tell you. All my lines sound like they're secret people tonight, don't they? We will be right back. No, I-

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1: 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Can't beat that. They've got the Spaminator. They've got nice people. They've got 56K connections. And they've got the deal. You pay 1 month, they give you two. Who else has that? So, call them at 1-888-677-7464. You can do it right now. 1-888-677-7464. Here's Kel who writes from Rochester, Minnesota. Hey, Art, why hasn't the NTSB or FAA required the implementation of something better than black boxes? Well, I don't know what that would be. The black boxes are designed to do two things. Record electronically the last seconds of recordable material, you know, like if an airplane blows up or whatever happens to it. And the cockpit voice recorder should tell us what the pilots or co-pilots were saying. And I don't know what would be better than that. It's hard to imagine what could be better than that, because anything else in an emergency situation like a satellite link or something is going to be lost, I would think. Maybe not. Maybe they could have a series of satellites that would consistently monitor cockpit voice transmissions or some other something from an aircraft that would transmit final data or emergency data. I don't know. Maybe there is something better than a black box. We need to think about that. On my government agent line, you are on the air.
2: Oh, good morning, Art, from Northern Virginia.
1: Northern Virginia. Oh, that would be where there'd be another number, actually, of government agents.
2: Well, indeed. And, in fact, I've traveled around the world, and so far as the conspiracies go,
1: yes,
2: I cannot see any way where any type of interagency conspiracy could possibly manifest itself, and it's just nearly impossible for the cooperation.
1: You're referring, I take it, to my earlier callers who are suggesting that some sort of new world order through an emergency like Y2K or whatever is going to be foisted off on us and there'll be UN troops all over the place.
2: Well, certainly, and you pointed out some...
1: Well, that's because I read the Internet, you know, so I know what they're talking about.
2: Okay. Well, the problem is this would be an excellent forum, but it's so hard to authenticate the people that are calling in that are claiming to be federal agents or...
1: But you really are a federal agent.
2: I really am, and not only am I think I could probably help you in authenticating and screening some of the callers with two questions, probably per caller, which would open the lines for legitimate...
1: Okay, good. Let's have them.
2: Federal caller. Well, bring the people in, and I'll ask them a couple of questions, and we'll see if they're authentic.
1: Well, you're on that line, so I can't.
2: But okay.
1: So give me the ammo. What do I ask them to?
2: Well, I mean, there's a few key things that you could ask them, but it's obviously you kind of have to catch them off guard. I would ask them things like when you first came into whatever agency,
1: yes,
2: what pay grade did you start at? And we'd be looking for a certain title or a certain couple of letters and numbers that I would be able to recognize. I would ask them about their computer logins and the rules involved with that. Various questions about some of the facilities and the security procedures that only an insider would know.
1: Mm-hmm. Can you tell us what agency you perform your duties for?
2: I work for DIA as an analyst. I'm a very low-level government employee. But I am privy to a lot of information, and I know that...
1: That's a drug enforcement agency.
2: No. Defense intelligence.
1: Oh, defense intelligence. I'm sorry.
2: Right.
1: That was a trick question.
2: Oh, I see. Uh-huh. You're authenticating me.
1: Well, I was trying.
2: Yeah. But I enjoy my work, and I certainly have never run across any type of conspiracy within our agency. And I can't see how, why would, for example, the CIA, I don't know what goes on with those people.
1: Well, you're a good one then to ask about this story coming out. CNN's running it, and it says that 2 of our 10 divisions are unprepared to fight a major war. To me, that seemed like a big story.
2: Well, it is a big story. I don't have any inside information on it, and you know as well as I do, most of the time, most of the media is legitimate, and we can take most of the stories, as long as you're able to independently verify some of what they're saying, you can take them to be accurate.
1: Boy, is that what you believe?
2: That is truly what I believe.
1: I truly believe most of the media is full of crap.
2: Well, I think that if you're reading a story and you were there, as anyone can attest to the fact that if they ever witnessed an accident and saw the article in the newspaper, they had it all wrong.
1: But that's what I mean.
2: In general, the main idea of the story is generally correct.
1: You know, I don't know about that. Most of the media in this country takes what's off the wire, the Associated Press or whatever else, and reads that and takes that as gospel. And I'm not getting down on the AP, but UPI, Reuters, all of the major news distribution services are pretty much the same. I mean, you're taking their word for it.
2: Well, that's right. Not only am I, you know, the media... In general, I mean, the media is huge. It includes everybody from every country. But that is a major source of information for any intelligence analyst. We don't have, there's not people that are running around like in the James Bond films that are having human intelligence contacts with everybody in the field. You have to rely on guys like Matt Drudge, other internet sites. You have to rely on these wire stories. And in general, the main picture is true, and it's very easy to independently verify any story. Mm-hmm. Doesn't matter if it's in the heart of Iran or somewhere here in Washington, D.C.
1: You do sound like a government agent.
2: Well, Art, I certainly am, and I can indeed send you an email to authenticate, and I also, off the air, I can give you the exact name of my office, and you can call the published number, and that will indeed verify I am who I say I am.
1: No, I'm believing it. Now, what about earlier today? I realize this, you know, may be above your head, but our president said basically that the savings and the safety of the American people with regard to Y2K are going to be okay. No problems, said he.
2: You know, I have no true knowledge. I just have my own opinion.
1: Okay, but then, you know, we're talking about the media. The president's own counsel on Y2K said that 50% of the 911 systems are not going to be ready. Now, if that doesn't fall into the safety category, where would you put it?
2: Well, it may fall in the safety category, but will it be a complete failure of 911? Probably not. It may have something to do with the automatic number identification system.
1: Yeah, I mean, but what if half of them fail? I mean, that's pretty serious, I think.
2: It would be a very serious problem, but these problems are occurring now anyway. I don't think they're going to be directly Y2K related. That's just my opinion. I really have no basis for that other than I'm confident in the system and the administrators of the system.
1: You believe that our government has our best interests in mind?
2: Not necessarily at all times, no.
1: Oh?
2: Especially certain agencies that are trying to be run like private industries, and they put their hand out and basically can request whatever from whomever. Mm-hmm. But as far as on the local scale, your police department?
3: Yeah, well,
2: what kind of conspiracy could they possibly have to where your 911 information wouldn't come up on the screen?
3: I don't think it's a conspiracy. I think there would simply be a glitch.
2: Do you think it's just negligence on the government's part? Because if so, you probably know as well as I do, there's very little cooperation between local governments and state governments and the federal government.
3: Well, even among government agencies, the DIA, the FBI, the CIA, the NSA people, they all...
2: Well, we're not in the business of losing information. Banks aren't in the business of losing money. The power companies aren't in the business of losing power.
3: Right.
2: And I think everyone is pretty much set. Maybe in the third world we're going to have some problems. But whenever people start talking about Y2K and specific problems related to computers, I will say, well, what was the problem that you did identify before you upgraded your software, before you corrected the glitch? Most people have no idea.
3: Well,
2: I mean, what was the problem? What did you foresee as being a problem?
3: The problem is going
2: what
3: to be
2: did you fix?
3: The unforeseen.
2: But you have to be able to see something before you can go in and make any kind of corrections in the code.
3: I agree. And so hopefully we don't get past January 1st or the first working day, and everybody goes, oh, my God, now I see.
2: Well, I tell you, a little bit, maybe some of the hype actually is spreading because I was thinking to myself, you know, I certainly wouldn't want to be deployed in a ship somewhere in the middle of nowhere, just in case.
3: And you're a government worker.
2: Yes, indeed.
3: All right. Well,
2: but that's just my personal opinion. It doesn't reflect any facts that I have based on the government. I was out in 1999.
3: Yeah, but it's a hell of a lot more honest, in my opinion, than what our president said earlier.
2: Well, maybe. He's probably getting the same information that's going across the Internet and what's going across your desk. And I know that you, as an individual, are very privy to information because I've heard you.
3: Yes, I am.
2: You're like Michener and all the others that have this information that they couldn't possibly get from anywhere except for the right place.
3: Yeah, but if our president is gleaning his information on which to make decisions from the Internet, we're in deep doo-doo.
2: Well, even if he was able to see total failure, he still wouldn't admit it.
3: Probably goes into a chat room and solicits opinions before.
2: Yeah, probably.
3: All right, sir, I appreciate your call. Thank you very much. I think that was indeed a government worker. He sounded just like a government worker, didn't he? DIA. Boy, I bet he could tell some stories. He thinks I can. Wild card line, you're on the air.
4: Hello, Art. This is Larry in Fort Lauderdale. How you doing?
3: Okay, Larry.
4: You brought up the 911 system a lot this evening. I just wanted to add a little bit to what the last caller said. As you know, that system is basically just a computer, and it's sort of got a lot of defaults to it to where if it loses the date, loses the time, and things like that, it will still pass calls. It may not pass.
3: Listen, there are some things. I worked in a 911 system in Monterey, so I know. Now, you think about this. What if you cannot... for example, call an appropriate fire station.
4: Well, what happens is if it doesn't come in on the 911 system, it defaults to a regular 7-digit number, and you lose what is known as the ANI information. Probably when you worked at it, you only had the phone number, but
3: No. But I'm talking about dispatch responsibilities. If the software that allows you to hit the fire button and dispatch appropriately doesn't work, or electronic controls or data information going to police cars is no longer flowing.
4: Well,
3: we've got a really big problem.
4: Right, but I think that from what I got from your news report, they were talking about strictly the 911 PSAPs, the public, you know, safety answering positions. And you're right, if you hit that little button to transfer to a secondary agency, usually it goes on 911 first, which is, you know, radio control lines, and then if it doesn't do it, it dials a 7-digit number. Now, granted, if that fails, as you know, you use ingenuity. You simply pass the call, through other means, relaying it yourself without having to...
3: Yeah, but there would be a potential gigantic log jam. Now, the only thing I was saying is for the president to say that our savings and our safety are taken care of, And then while his own committee is saying half, 50% are not compliant.
4: Well, I think
3: 911 systems, to me, that definitely falls in the category of safety.
4: Well, what's scarier about all that is, wouldn't you think that they, before they cleared his speech, someone would have said, wait a minute, we're in conflict with something else that came out of our office here a few days earlier.
3: Yeah, I would think that.
4: That bothers me, I think, more than the substance of what
3: but
4: what he
3: see,
4: said.
3: I imagine a conversation that says, well, look, we can't say that, right?
4: Right.
3: We don't want to panic anybody, so we're going to make a general statement that the savings and the safety of the American people are assured.
4: Well, your updated forecast tonight of what you think might happen is what I've been saying all along, and I think that that is what's going to happen. I think almost nothing at the stroke of midnight except maybe a few pranksters here and there. But come Monday morning, come the mid-size or the smaller-sized companies that says, to heck with it, we'll take the ostrich approach or
3: That's
4: deal
3: right.
4: with it when it happens.
3: That's right. They're going to be dealing with it.
4: The minute that they do date computations, there will be a problem.
3: I know.
4: One little tip I found, and I don't have the dates right here, is this. Everyone says, well, you might be able to buy some time by backing things up to 19, I believe it was 72, and as you and I both know, that very few computers will go back that far. But there are closer dates, I believe, and I'm not sure of this. I think it's 1996 or 1994 that you could use up until February 28th. That will give you the same day of the week. February 29th is a no-go. There's nothing in going back to 72 that has that same day of the week. But
3: right.
4: beginning on March the 1st, you can then, again, use another date that's just a few years back. Now, what that would do is buy you some time and give you the correct day of the week. It will not give you date computations between years.
3: Okay, that worries me, and the fact that power companies are waiting to see what is going to happen with regard to the embedded chip problem.
4: Well, that's scary if they're waiting to see something that they don't already know. That tells you their level of knowledge of their own grid system, and probably some of the people who even design that are retired.
3: Huh. Well, they're going to get some really good offers.
4: Well, I hope I'm going to be. I'll tell you, that night I want to listen to your show because, for one thing, you have touch with basically the whole world calling in, and I think that the news will be more real time coming from you and unfiltered.
3: Oh, it will. And we're coming on the air at 7 o'clock Pacific. I'm going to do an 8-hour radio program.
4: Well, I can speak for myself and a lot of my friends. We'll be right here with you, Art. Thanks a lot.
3: Nine hours. Oh, you're welcome. Let's see, that's 1, 2, 3, 4, 5, 6, 7, 8. 8 hours. That will be, without a doubt, a marathon. On my government agent line, you're on the air.
5: Yeah, Art. I'm a first-time caller, and my father's an employee of, well, on and off employee of Groom Lake.
3: Area 51.
5: On the old maps. It's now just part of Nellis. It's actually a test zone inside of Nellis.
3: Well, arose by any other name.
5: Yeah, that's true.
3: What does your dad? What does your dad tell you?
5: My father is, well, you are probably aware that McDonnell Douglas was bought by Boeing. And he is a private, he works with the private contracting side. He is currently in a new job there at Boeing in St. Louis as their direct military contact for propulsion. Now, in June of this year,
3: propulsion.
5: They shelved a project that they had been working on out there. That project was about a 5-year project, and they shelved that project due to the fact that they couldn't get it to work, and Boeing decided that McDonnell Douglas had been spending too much money on it.
3: What was the project?
5: I cannot tell you in fact that I know what that is. I do know that my father's specialty is propulsion and stealth technology and propulsion. And I know that there's already a stealth fighter, but there is not currently a stealth hypersonic spy craft. The Skunk Works at Lockheed has been working on the one that I can't remember what they're called.
3: Has your father ever mentioned working on anti-gravitic technology?
5: I do not know that name. I know that currently they are...
3: Anti-gravity, sir. Anti-gravity.
5: No.
3: No. All right. Thank you. We're going to have to leave here. The big C is next. George Carlin's coming up. He's done with his duties at Bally. We're going to talk with George for a little while. It should be stimulating.

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1: Wow, that was close. The people at Bally's are very protective, as they ought to be, by the way, of George Carlin. And so getting through to him was, whew, man, it was really close, like within seconds here. But I think that we have done it. So coming up in a moment, the Big C, George Carlin. 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Well, normally I read some sort of bio on my guest, but if you don't know who George Carlin is, then what can I tell you? Everybody knows who George Carlin is. And he just finished a show at Bally's, so here he is, George Carlin. Hi, George.
2: Hello, Art. How are you?
1: Quite well, thank you.
2: You do cut it kind of closely on your show.
1: Oh, man, I'll tell you. I called Bally's, and they are very protective of you, George. I got a lady who said, well, I can't do that. Let me get my supervisor. And
2: really?
1: So, yeah, they should get a supervisor. And they, well, we don't know if we can do that. We'll have to screen that call.
2: Oh, yeah.
1: Then I finally got through.
2: Well, they screen out folks, except for folks like you, Art. Folks like you can always get through. By the way, that reversing the aging, 10 years, 10 weeks.
1: Yeah.
2: How about if I'm 62, which is 17 Celsius. How about if I take that stuff for 63 weeks? Will I be a fetus?
1: You might be. I've often thought that that it's all backwards, that we should not get older and more decrepit, going slowly away, but it should be reversed.
2: Would it be great if you just wound up, well, actually, you kind of do go downhill again anyway, some of us, you know?
1: Well, you do, but it's not as though you're being enlightened more. You might stare at a flower, but you don't get the same thing out of a child would.
2: And concerning the 5 to 10 pounds of toxic matter in my intestinal tract,
3: We all have that.
2: Yeah, well, I have over 60 pounds in my tracks. And some, I have some more in my pockets.
1: Are you a meat eater?
2: No, sir. I will eat some breast of chicken meat, turkey kind of things, and occasional fish.
1: Because they tell me that beef eaters have like 5 or 10 pounds or 20 pounds of beef, you know, undigested beef.
2: Yeah.
1: It's an ugly thought.
2: And their bodies smell like it. I don't mean to be disgusting. I just mean that they have a kind of a body odor that's really, I think, more noticeable.
1: Beefy.
2: Yes.
1: Why do you do what you do?
2: Well, some of it is genetic, and I have instincts and skills, you know, or some people call them gifts when they talk about their own talents. I think of them as skills. My mother and father were both very funny people conversationally. My dad was an after-dinner speaker. I didn't know him. He was asked to leave early. He apparently couldn't metabolize ethanol very well.
1: So
2: he was shown the door early.
1: I see.
2: But they were both very funny. My mother, who I did have in my life as a youngster, my mother could come home from work riding the bus in New York City, and she could tell you a story that happened. Something happened on the bus, and she could do 3 or 4 voices of the people, and she'd improve everything they said, and she'd always have a punchline, a great punchline. So there's a genetic strain, and particularly I think the Irish have a gift to that, and so I have pretty much I couldn't help it. I found that it got me a lot of attention and approval as a youngster. I lived kind of a lonesome life, which I enjoyed, but...
1: What about school? I mean, were you like that in school? Because I gets you in a lot of trouble.
2: Oh, sure. I was a class clown.
1: Yeah,
2: as they say, and in fact, I had an album by that title at one time that did very well for me. And my attitude in school was that as long as I wasn't going to get an education, why should these other children get one?
1: So, I don't know if that was my attitude, but I did that too. I constantly asked irrelevant questions.
2: Oh yes, or in my case, a Catholic school, pointed questions.
1: Pointed questions.
2: If God is so powerful, can he make a rock that he himself can't lift? They used to love me.
1: Yeah, that's a terrible question. There's another one you asked, something about if God were to take acid, would he see people?
2: Wow, that's nice. I love switches like that. Simple humor switches. I never thought of that one.
1: No?
2: No, that wasn't mine.
1: I wonder if he would, though.
2: He'd probably see only the finest people.
1: You talk a lot about God. Do you really believe in God?
2: No, I don't. I talk about him as an object in our culture.
1: You don't think there's a God?
2: I can't believe that there's a man in the sky keeping score who watches everything we do and has a little scorecard. It just seems beyond. There might be a kind of an organizing intelligence. Somehow the universe seems to have an order to it. But I don't know that it's a judgmental or one that really gives a crap.
1: Not supposed to, yeah, the fear God thing, I don't buy into that.
2: Oh, either. My. Well, I mean, it's. I think it's very limiting. I think the belief in God is a form of mental illness. It's a very limiting form of the intellect, the wonderful intellect that nature has given us, I use the word nature, has given us, is compromised by surrendering things to the will of God. You know, that we don't have any say. Well, it didn't happen. My prayer didn't come through. It must be God's will, and that relieves you of responsibility. I don't believe that.
1: But you think there is something. In other words, there is some sort of order, and that means there has to be something, right?
2: Well, I wouldn't say I think it. I'd say it would not surprise me. You know, I'm a questioner, and I'm in some ways credulous, too. And it just seems, though, as if... that there is a kind of order that we can't explain that is, beyond our ken. Well, how can we ever expect, as this lowly clay that rose to this level, to understand something that beyond? I'd rather just stand here and wonder and not try to put a name on it.
1: Do you wonder about after you die? Whether there will be anything or nothing?
2: Well, I do wonder about that. And I also wonder why there isn't just nothing now. Why are there things at all? Why do we have matter? Why is there anything? I used to sit in school. That was one of the things that got me in trouble in school, sitting there daydreaming.
1: But that goes back to God, see?
2: Yeah. Well, it can. It can. It's a wonderful thing that we have these minds and we can consider this. These things, this stuff, but it can drive you a little crazy, Art.
1: There's a gazillion things I could think to ask you about today. The president came out today and said that Y2K is not going to be a problem. And then his own committee said that half of the 911 systems in the U.S. are not compliant. And the president said our savings and our safety are intact. No problem.
2: Well, the 911 thing is great because that's where the guns are. You know, those are the people with the guns that they're trying to corral and people who get shot and hurt.
1: That's right.
2: I root for big problems all the time. I root for disasters. I root actually for the end of all of this because I think it's an interesting scenario for things to wind down. I think we're already circling the drain as a species, and I love to see the circles get a little faster and a little shorter.
1: So you're rooting for disasters?
2: I do, sort of, just for my entertainment. It's a very selfish thing. But I sort of root that I love an earthquake. I love a bigger earthquake. They're never as big as I'd like.
1: Have you ever been in one?
2: Yeah, well, they're not very big. I was in two of those California ones, the one in the early 70s, and then the one that we had here, I don't know what, 10 years ago, 8 something.
1: Well, you're just over the hill in Las Vegas. Let me tell you, we had a pretty damn good one, 7 point, whatever it was, just a couple, 3 weeks ago, whatever.
2: No, we need a 25. I think of it as an amusement park ride, all right? It's really, I mean, it's such a wonderful thing to realize you have absolutely no control. And to see the dresser move across the bedroom floor unassisted, it's a very exciting thing. And I'll tell you the truth, I never got scared in either quake I was in. I did cover my wife with my body, you know, kind of an instinctive thing. I rolled over in the bed and kind of covered her. I thought the ceiling might fall in or something.
1: Huh.
2: And our daughter ran in. Kelly ran in. When this was the one in the early 70s. She was about 9 or 10. But I honestly felt, disappointed when it was over, that it wasn't bigger. And I looked out and I there wasn't enough destruction. I really think there's great human drama in destruction and in nature unleashed, and I don't get enough of it.
1: George, a 25 would turn entire continents over.
2: Ah, now you're talking hard. You know what we never have either is a really good big tidal wave. Can you imagine the tsunami we would have out of a 25?
1: Oh, yeah. There would be nothing left.
2: I know. It's just wonderful to consider.
1: Well, there are scientists, by the way, who do consider that every now and then there is a complete extinction. Everything goes.
2: Yep.
1: And everything begins again.
2: Well, if you're talking about 65 million years ago with the reptiles and all,
1: that'd be one.
2: That's certainly a possible random achievement that we could attain to have one of those fellas hit us. And I read once, by the way, I was very disappointed that the bolide didn't hit on June 30th. I want you to know I listen as often as I can, Art. It's not regular, but it's probably two or three times a month.
1: So you were hoping for it?
2: I was hoping that the bolide would be on time, and then I was hoping when it didn't show up on June 30th that at least Nostradamus would be correct with July 6th, and then that didn't happen. And I wondered what Father Charlie Moore was going to tell the people, because he was quite, you know,
1: specific, yes. Mm-hmm.
2: Yeah.
1: He was, yeah.
2: But I would like to see, and I want it to happen a little east of me so that the prevailing winds carry the destruction around a little bit late and I can watch some of it on CNN. I want to see the cities go out one at a time, London, Moscow, Tokyo, and then catch up to me. You know, I'm having a little fun with this, but I honestly must tell you that I do enjoy big disasters.
1: Big
2: I really,
1: disaster.
2: And I always hope, you know, that they're going to be a little bit bigger.
1: That's incredible. Well, that must the only reason for that could be that you've more or less given up on the human race.
2: Well, I you know, the problem is when you scratch a cynic, you find a disappointed idealist underneath.
1: Mm.
2: And I will cop out to that. I'm sure there's some flame burning dimly in me that would like to see everything work. But it doesn't look like that is what is in the cards. If we had another maybe 1,000 or 10,000 years to evolve,
1: mm-hmm.
2: and we got past this stuff of national borders with 168 countries or whatever it is, and 2,000 or 5,000 languages or whatever it is, and all of these rivalries, we could have a chance.
1: Now, you see, I had callers just before you came on who were talking about this. They're in great fear of it. They talk about the New World Order. They're talking about UN troops coming in and taking over the U.S. and the world and all of that.
2: Well, you know something? When you're stuck in local time, that is when your mind, your thoughts, your parameters are stuck in local time, you see things on a small level, on a limited basis. But I think that if there is ever to be a golden age of this species, a true golden age, it will not include borders in 168 countries and 2,000 or 5,000 languages, whatever the real count is these days. Mm. It will not include those things. This is a very young, primitive species. The fact that our technology has raced eons ahead of us is interesting, and it gives us a lot of toys and things, but we're still very close to who we were 10,000 years ago. It's a drop in the bucket of time.
3: So, in other words, you look at current social behavior, and it's not that much above caveman level.
2: Well, I think the veneer is very thin. I mean, I think there's...
3: So do I.
2: Yeah, barbarism is less than a generation away. I really think that. I don't mean it's coming. I mean, under certain circumstances, it could be less than a generation away.
3: The Mad Max thing.
2: Yes. People, the roving bands of maniacs, I call them. The various roving bands of maniacs. There'll be all different kinds. There'll be the ones that got out of the insane asylum, the ones that got out of the prisons. Then there'll be my people, the Scotch-Irish, who'll be wandering across the land looking for things to drink, and your sister. They want to find your sister.
3: Your sister.
2: There'll be all manner of people running around.
3: Well, it could happen.
2: Yeah.
3: Incidentally, let me just move you a little bit. You're in Las Vegas right now.
2: Yes, sir.
3: I've lived in and around Las Vegas for the last, I don't know, 15 years.
2: Right.
3: It has really changed. Every time somebody gets a bug, they blow up a building and put up a new one.
2: Yes.
3: What do you think of Las Vegas now?
2: Well, I'm kind of separate from this culture here. The one good thing, and I'll get back to the basic part of your question, the one good thing these days here is that there are really a lot of first-class restaurants now. There might be 20 to 30 restaurants where you can really count on the food, but this is what it shows itself to be. I work in theaters primarily. I do about 100 or 120 theaters and concert halls a year. Most of them are about 2,500 seaters, and that is my general career along with my HBO shows. And I come here about 10 or 12 weeks a year to give a little rest to those markets that I'm usually going to, Seattle and Miami and Pittsburgh. And you have to rest them a little bit. You can't be going back every year. So I get down, I can earn a little money here, and I can stay in one place for 2 or 3 weeks at a time. I don't have to pack every day. I can write. Yeah. So that's my reason for being here. But and that's the only reason I can tolerate it, because it does something for me. It's tit for tat. I'm not a schmoozer. I'm not a hangout guy. I never hung out with show business people. I don't know many of them. I don't have a lot of industry friends. I have a small circle of friends. Most of them are unrelated to show business. So here I'm a kind of alien. There's a topic for us.
3: Yeah.
2: I'm a kind of alien, and I...
3: Do you find you withdraw more and more and more?
2: Oh, yes.
3: Yeah.
2: And I don't know if it's a function of age or intellect. All of our intellect, it is to be hoped, sharpened a little bit with age, and we get our perceptions a little clearer and what it is we need from the world clearer. But in my case, I can say it's happened that way. And I find that I'm in love now with a woman. I'm engaged to a woman, Sally, who, well, let me put it this way. Let me bring you back just a few years. I had a wonderful marriage with my wife, Brenda, for 35, 36 years. We were together about 37 years. And Brenda died about 2 years ago. And now I've fallen in love with Sally, and we are kind of separate from the world. We have our own little circle of, it's like about three people.
3: Yeah.
2: And I love that. I really don't like the entanglements, because a lot of people drag you down with their agendas and their things that are on their minds and what they're concerned with. They seem to have a lot of frivolous things they care about, and I don't care for all that worldly stuff.
3: Well, I know. Well, there's a problem with celebrity, I've had a real problem dealing with that, Georgia.
2: Sure.
3: You never really exactly know why people want to be your friend, and unfortunately, a lot of times it has to do with your celebrity, and
2: so
3: it's tough. It's really tough.
2: Well, fortunately, that circle of my radar is very acute, and there aren't many people who get past that circle who, if they're just really trying to suck up or be sycophantic or look for something, I mean, that they don't even get past the first ring. But there are people who you can tell the difference between a genuine compliment.
3: You can.
2: And an artificial one.
3: Still.
2: Yes.
3: There is a big price to pay.
2: Sure.
3: For being famous, isn't there?
2: There is. And at the same time, may I point out, because I'm a pretty positive, with all that stuff I said about disasters and the end of the world. And the
3: Well, hold on to the positive part. We'll get to that right after the break. Bigger the disaster, the better. Hoping for a 25. What a 25 earthquake would be, it would be. Well, there would be no America. Europe, Japan, the Orient, all gone. African continent. Everything would go underwater. You wouldn't be watching anything on CNN. Nothing. Because they wouldn't be there. Because there'd be no Atlanta. George Carlin is here, and we'll be right back.

0: everything you think, do, and say is in the pills you took today.
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0: After that, we're wondering if God is still there and if he's coming back.
1: Once again, here is George Carlin. Actually, I've always read disaster books, gone to disaster movies, and I think most people, even though they don't admit it, are just like George. The bigger the disaster, the better.
2: You know it.
1: Yeah. So I think a lot of people are like that. They just they don't admit it.
2: No, there are a lot of things like that they don't admit. But I understand that. They think they have to live up to something.
1: Anyway, you do have some positive outlook about something, right?
2: You know, you're right, but I can't remember what I was segueing from. What was the last negative thing we were on that I was... The reason I said it was a positive thought. But because I can make something up.
1: If you've lost it, it couldn't have been too profound.
2: Well, it was a profound connection, but I lost the connection.
1: We'll see if we can get back to it. I note on your HBO specials that you do a lot of politics.
2: Well, I call them social issues rather than, because politics to me means Democrat, Republican, and I don't do much of that.
1: No.
2: You know, I don't do a lot of topical stuff, but I do things that are timely, you know, race and love and war and hate and those kind of things. But it's not partisan. I don't talk about, you know, specific people.
1: Speaking of war, you know, there's a big headline today that the U.S. Army, two of its, it says...
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1: Um,

0: 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And now, Art Bell.
1: Even a kind of an inane person or someone who's kind of goofy or is even a kind of bad news, there's something interesting. Like a guy who just raped his dog is at least interesting. You look in his eyes and you kind of see something there. But it's the groups. It's when they begin to surrender the beauty of the human individual mind to a group mind and group thought. Suddenly they start having little hats and little sayings and passwords. And they have a list of things they're going to do, and they have fight songs and team jackets and things. And I think they lose the beauty of individual humanity, which I believe in. I think we're a magnificent species.
2: Are you not, though, somewhat in contradiction with yourself, though? Because you earlier said that until we erase the borders,
1: yes,
2: the nationalism, all the rest of it, well, once you've done all that, you've got a bunch of people that are holding hands and, you know, talking about love, and that's it.
1: Well, maybe not. And maybe we're destined to do that. I mean, I can't sketch out the exact outcome that I would like. What I would love to see is that we get beyond these things that limit the human mind now. I think we put restrictions on ourselves with these boundaries, not just political boundaries, but intellectual boundaries. I would love to see a completely anarchistic human race where everybody really gets to pursue everything they would like to. I don't know how that would ever work. We might need 10 million years. I don't think it's in the cards. I think we're a cursed species. I think we're a chemical accident, and I don't think there's any hope for us. The other thing, the other part of me is just a wish part. That's just, oh, wouldn't it be nice? Wouldn't it be great? I don't believe it really can happen.
2: A chemical accident. We crawled, in other words, way back when, out of some mud puddle or the ocean to become what we are now.
1: Some catalytic agent took the ingredients and put them together, and it's probably happened in a million or 10 million or 10 billion other places in the universe, and it's all just an accident. The interesting thing...
2: Well, but if man evolved from monkeys and apes,
1: yes,
2: then why do we still have monkeys and apes?
1: Ah, you see, you got the good questions, all right, and I got the bad answers.
2: I mean, that really is a good question. If things evolved...
1: But they evolved to the left and to the right, not always in a straight line. I mean, there are branches. Obviously, there are, what, 400 different, I don't know how many species of mammals, and they all came after the reptiles were destroyed by this presumed comet or asteroid 65 million years ago. The ferret, there was something like a ferret-like animal, I believe, was about the largest mammal. And then we've arisen since from that point out into separate directions, left and right and forward. But some of these species hit a dead end, and some don't. Some of them are viable. The chimpanzee, the ape, the great apes are viable. But there aren't many primates.
2: I'll tell you something you can think about, disaster-wise. Mm-hmm. This is a good one. A lot of scientists now, Israeli scientists, really bright guys, think that it was not a big bolide that killed off all the dinosaurs. They think that the sun went through a cyclical time and through this immense radiation suddenly, and we now know stars do that. Every now and then, what is a stable star will throw this immense radiation and virtually sterilize every living thing on the planet.
1: Wow. Does that explain the iridium level? Because that's the...
2: It might.
1: Yeah. Well, I haven't read that at all. I'd love to read more about that.
2: Well, it could happen. And then in the blink of an eye, I mean, literally, instantly, all life would cease.
1: Yeah.
2: Microbial life, everything.
1: Would this allow for a good fossil record to be left? Because I don't know how the fossil record that we have matches that scenario as well as it might match the one.
2: Well, we might be future fuel. Whether we'd be anything more than that, I don't know.
1: Yeah, okay.
2: Fertilizer.
1: Listen, put me down for that one too, okay?
2: No.
1: Something. I don't mind. Whatever it is, if it destroys a lot of life, I'm a happy guy.
2: Well, look, there are a lot of environmental things going on right now that have that potential. I mean, you know, the Antarctic is melting, the ice seas go up 20 feet.
1: Yeah, I forget if it's the eastern or the western ice

0: shelf or whatever that might break off if it does.
1: That's right.
0: It's wonderful because you have all new beachfront property.
1: About here, actually.
0: That's not bad.
1: Well,
0: no, I just think it's stimulating to entertain these possibilities, and I really don't understand people who run around wringing their hands and saying, oh, wouldn't it be awful? Oh, this is terrible. I think, hey, you're here for the ride. This is an adventure. Yeah, I call it my entertainment. The file in my computer on all of this stuff is called my entertainment. Philosophers have said for I don't know, millennia, they've said, why are we here? And I'll tell you why I'm here. I'm here for the show. I want to see a good show while I'm here. And if it includes giving my life for the sake of entertainment, I'll go. I'll go. This is such, you know, it's such a short-term deal.
1: Well, then you're about to be really happy, a happy camper, because I think between now and the spring of 2000,
0: yeah,
1: a lot of stuff is going to come down.
0: All right. Now let me ask you to clarify, but first let me tell you what I'm wondering myself. Because you're probably, and I'm sure you are, better informed on this issue than I.
1: Oh, well, I don't know about that.
0: I have a smattering of information and speculation from people who have agendas, you know. My feeling is that probably a lot of the larger major systems, at least in this country, have been that the correction will take, or they will have fairly simple corrections to come down the line. But I think there would be a lot of random. You know, like the sewers will back up in one place, and the power will go out in another place, and this will overflow there, and that will go out here, and it'll be randomized checkerboard pattern.
1: That's right.
0: And therefore, somewhat chaotic, but maybe containable. I'm just wondering where that line is after which it really begins to send us back 100 years.
1: Well, I'll tell you where. If it would happen. Now, I don't know that it's going to, but we do know that there are hundreds of thousands of embedded chips. Now, that's not software.
0: Yeah, I know.
1: Embedded chips in power companies across America.
0: Right.
1: If the power were to go off for 2 weeks or a month, then at some point, irreversible things would begin to happen.
0: Well, sure, yeah. Embedded. Now, I understand the idea because there are embedded chips in cars and coffee makers, et cetera, et cetera. You're talking about major systems.
1: Yes, switching systems, power company things.
0: Now, the power companies have obviously done what they can about those non-embedded portions of the program.
1: That's correct. Yeah, sure.
0: But you're saying that they're not telling us that there's a lot of stuff they just have to cross their fingers on.
1: Well, we know there is, and they know it too.
0: Uh-huh. That's why they're buying generators, huh?
1: Well, listen, I've got a really nice generator here.
0: Uh-huh.
1: And I didn't get worried until my power company came out and came in and said, listen, would you tell us, can we take a look at your generator system? We have a lot of customers asking about it.
0: Uh-huh.
1: I said, sure. I said, let's trade a little bit of information. You tell me what kind of state you really think we're in. I want the real bottom line.
0: Right.
1: And what they told me was, well, we are prepared to leave the grid if we have to. If we see things going south, we will disconnect from the grid and provide local power for, I think he said, up to 6 weeks.
0: Wow.
1: And all power companies are bound, you know, they sign something that swears they'll stay on the grid. But all the power companies really, they're going to take care of their local customers if things begin to go south.
0: Right, right.
1: Now, one little power company in Idaho went down a few years ago, and the whole western third of the U.S. and Canada and Mexico, they all went off.
0: Yeah.
1: So if one little power company can do that, what's going to happen if 10% of them fail?
0: Yeah. It's nice to consider. I'm not even prepared, Art. You know, I have a few cans of spaghetti. We have a couple of books of matches, and you know, we feel we're going to be okay. But, I'm along for the ride, and if I die, hey, it's okay with me, as long as things get really messed up. I just like the idea that I can turn, well, maybe I can't turn on the news. I guess I got one of those wind-up radios you have.
1: Yeah.
0: And I can listen to that, and I can hear how bad it is. I don't care, Art. You see, I'm just a person who doesn't care about these things. I really don't care. I know that when things, like an earthquake, like I say, when the amusement park ride is out of your control, you have to just hold on and enjoy the ride. And I know that is a possibility, as you say, between now and the spring. I'm just hoping that a lot of overseas, a lot of a lot of other countries get really chaotic.
1: They're going to get hammered.
0: Yeah.
1: I had a guy who called me who said that he's looking around at everything that's happening on Earth right now, environmentally, in every other way you can imagine, socially, of the kids killing kids, all the rest of it. And he's saying, you know, Mother Earth is mad, and she's going to do something. And I said, no, Mother Earth doesn't get mad, she gets even. And that's what I think. I think if things get out of balance, that there'll be a return to balance. And that return to balance might mean a 25.
0: Yeah.
1: Right?
0: Yeah, but like, you know, as you say, a 25 and we don't get to enjoy it, maybe something like a 12. Well, we can enjoy it.
1: Well, I just wrote out a 7 here a few weeks ago, and I don't care to do that at all. It was horrible.
0: How far is Pahrump?
1: The hell out of me.
0: How far is Pahrump from Las Vegas?
1: 65 miles west.
0: Oh, I didn't realize it was that far.
1: I can look to the east, and the entire sky is lit up with a glow of all the lights from Las Vegas.
0: Yeah, the light dome.
1: Yep.
0: Well, I'm over here under the light dome, Art. And I can see Jupiter. At least I can see Jupiter. That's my favorite object in the sky.
1: Well, you get 65 miles away from that city, and you will see stars. You'll see the Milky Way from one side all the way to the other side of the horizon.
0: Well, I drive home from here every time I leave here, and I leave here 4 or 5 times a year, and I drive back to Los Angeles, and I always stop a couple of times out in the middle of everywhere and take a good look. I do know about the names of about 65 stars. I have to be up to snuff on them. Sometimes I get a little rusty, and I probably drop down to 40 or so. But I love the sky. I call it my backyard. I think of it as something unchanging, that I can find it from Cleveland, I can find it from Manila, and it's regular and predictable, and I know my stars and I know my constellations. So I love it, and I know what you mean when you refer to that Milky Way.
1: Have you ever seen anything in that great sky that you cannot explain?
0: No, you know, I'm a little disappointed in what we'll call the world of the paranormal, or the extra normal, or whatever is a proper way to phrase it. I kind of root for, and I wish for, a sighting, a visitation, an experience of a ghost or an afterlife or a previous life or something. Mm. I've never had any of them. I have a fairly good intellect, and I'm very open to these things. I have my skepticism. I have that part. I do respect science and repeatable scientific experiments.
1: Are you really open to these things, though, or are you more of a control freak?
0: I'd have to say I don't know the answer to that.
1: In other words, if something happened, are you more likely to mentally reject it or embrace it?
0: Oh, no, I would be open to it. At least that's my opinion standing here now. I can't tell you what would happen under a given circumstance, but my feeling is, my knowledge of myself is such that I feel I would say, oh, please, look, come on down here, let's talk. Can I have a shirt like that? Let me have one of those funny hats. I mean, I'm being a little flip here, but I know that I am open and willing to experience some of this, because I think there is so much unexplained and so much potential beyond this limited human experience and this spectrum that we can perceive, this limited visual spectrum and audio spectrum that we perceive. I think there's just much more, and I wish my radar were better.
1: Do you think that it's more likely that we are a product of the God of the Bible we talked about earlier, or perhaps intervention by others?
0: Well, I think very strongly that is the probability. I think there's a leap, and I'm not up to this. I'm not up on this as much as I was at one time when my reading was a little more intense. But I think there's a gap. There's a leap in human intellectual attainment that is unexplained. And I do believe it is probable that we are a hybrid of some kind.
1: Mm-hmm.
0: Sitkin's book of the 12th planet.
1: Sitkin, yes.
0: Yeah, I found that very, very stimulating and potentially believable.
1: Well, he postulates we were all a bunch of gold diggers.
0: Yes, that's right.
1: And that planet will come back, and you have to wonder what those who created with us would do. I mean, look at California, for example. Now, this may be a little lighthearted, but when I was young, It was the coolest thing to go to California, and I did. I got up, and I left, and I went to California. Mm-hmm. And it was great. Today, when I go to California, I am appalled. I am absolutely appalled. I mean, what has happened to that golden state, that yeah. once great place to go to? It is regulated to death, taxed to death. It's a disaster. It's a social disaster. I mean, you can go and spend a little time in a lot of cities in California, and you can count the muzzle flashes, you know.
0: Yes. And it's just ugly. It's ugly to the eye, from the air, from the ground. There are too many humans to begin with everywhere. There are certainly too many of them packed into the population centers of California. I live in Southern California. The one thing I can say that I have good about my existence there is I live in Venice, down on those little canals, and I hear the ducks every night or in the middle of the morning. And at least I'm close to the ocean, and I'm a little bit away from the sound of traffic, and it's like a small oasis. But I agree with you, and I think it's true of most everywhere. Too many people, too much acquisition of goods, too many people hunting money and position and possessions. Everyone wants a salad shooter. Everyone wants a pair of sneakers with lights in them. Everyone wants a shirt with the number of some foolish basketball player on the back of it. And we've been bought off. We've been bought off with all these gadgets and toys. Two things I think that happened to this species that are irreversible and that destroyed us are the belief in a man in the sky. That's the sky god, as Gore Vidal calls him.
1: Yeah.
0: The belief in the sky god who keeps a scorecard on us and has a burning pit of hell for some of us. And the other is the pursuit of goods, commerce, rampant consumerism. The next HBO show I do is called The Great American Cattle Drive. But the American cattle are not being prepared for market in order to be sold. They're there for buying. They're there to do the buying. Get them to the mall. Get these suckers to the mall. Put them on the internet. Get them buying from e-commerce. Get them in the mall. It's just repulsive and disgusting, and it's one of the reasons I quit this species. It's one of the reasons I backed off and said, wait a minute, that's you over there, folks. This is me over here. I'll go my way, and if it costs me something, fine, I'll pay whatever price it is.
1: Well, you're rich. I mean, you could quit now and never work another day in your life, right?
0: Well, there's a caveat there.
1: Oh, really?
0: Well, I spent 20 years with the IRS trying to recover from a bad old tax bill that I had.
1: Really?
0: That got worse and worse with penalties and interest, and a little bit worse at the beginning of this cycle with adding. They disallowed a few other things that I had tried to claim, which weren't horrendously, you know, they weren't really out of line. They were invested.
1: Millions and millions, huh?
0: But they were sufficient that with penalties and interest, I had a lien on my house for 20 years until I sold it about 6 months ago, and paid them off, and that's finally over. So I earn well. See, I've always had good earning power. I've been blessed with the ability, with the energy. I had a few heart attacks along the way, but that's the only thing. I've had energy and creativity, and I've grown in my art so that I can earn well. And I can continue to earn now, and I can save a little and keep a little of this money now. But I'm not sitting on a big pile somewhere.
1: So you're telling me you really couldn't quit right now?
0: Well, I could quit, but I wouldn't live the way I do now. It'll take me another 2 or 3 years, maybe, or 5 years to do that, you know, and say, okay, everything's working for me.
1: Well, that's consumerism, George. George, hold on. We'll be right back. This should fit right in. Gotta listen to the words here, folks. I see earthquakes and lightning. I see bad times today. Bigger and bigger ones.

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1: Indeed so. George Carlin is here, and he'll be right back. So we'll get right to it. One of those crank radios that George mentioned is the Beijing Free Play Radio. Now, this is called hedging your bets time if something bad is going to happen. There's two things you're going to want to have immediately. One, information, so you can go, wow, that's really bad. Listen to what's happening out there, from George's point of view. Or you might want light. And the Beijing with a light gives you both. It's wonderful, wonderful invention. It's a light-emitting diode array that'll last for 100,000 hours, and a magnetic light plugs into the back of the radio. Now, every time you turn the crank on this radio, you get 30 minutes of vital or entertaining information about a disaster, and light. So you ought to have one on a shelf somewhere. They used to be $149.95, and they will be again soon. 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If you want one, call Bob Crane in the morning at 1-800-522-8863. 1-800-522-8863. Now, if you want food, if you are storing food, now the president earlier today, no, not the president, that's wrong. CNN said, well, you can get rid of those stockpiles and get rid of your Y2K bunker and everything will be fine because the president said so. If you believe him, if you don't, and you want to be prudent like Mr. Bush, then you might want to order some storable food. And the J. Michael Stevens Group has the best storable food in the whole world. 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The number is 1-800-377-0700. 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In a moment, George Carlin returns. Now, here is, I'm sure, something positive we can talk about, George.
2: All right.
1: Somebody sends a fax, and they're really right. They say even the most cynical person frequently, and you're in that position now, would have some words to say about love. I mean, you're obviously newly in love.
2: Yes.
1: And you're plunging, tumbling right into it again. And so you must feel pretty positive about that.
2: Well, the only things that I really believe in, because I don't believe in my country, I don't believe in religion and God and the institutions that man has made, I don't believe in commerce, but I believe in friendship, romantic love, and family, of course, which is bound into
1: sure.
2: friendship. Yes, I believe heartily, and that goes back to my affection for individual existence and individuals and the life of the soul person. It's as I say, when they get into numbers larger than four or five, even sometimes a group of two
1: yeah.
2: will alter how a person is. You know, you heard a woman will say, well, Mike's not the same when he's with those guys, or the guys will say, well, now that he's got married, he's a different guy.
1: Right.
2: People surrender something. That's why when a good love affair comes along, when a great love happens, it's because the two people don't have to surrender too much of themselves to make a new unit. And that's what I'm lucky enough to think I have found. And I agree with that fact, Sender.
1: All right. Now, on another subject, you were railing about consumerism, and you said you got some coming up on that soon.
2: Right.
1: And yet, and you were talking about beautiful Venice. But Venice, California,
2: yeah.
1: it's in California, and Venice is the very center of glitz, glamour, and consumerism. I mean, the very center in the world, if you had to pick a place other than maybe where you are right now.
2: You mean Venice, California, in Los Angeles?
1: Yeah. Well, I mean Los Angeles generally.
2: Well, okay, fine. Now, that I agree to. I agree with. Let me point something out, and this might take me a minute or two.
1: All right.
2: I have often confronted, well, originally I confronted it for myself, but I've been confronted with the idea of, when does one sell out? When have you sold out? And I have a problem with people who try to make that a black or white issue. To me, the idea of compromise or adjustment is on a scale. It's on a continuum. The purest person in the world would have to live in the woods and eat bark and make his own clothing to be truly pure. Even Ted Kaczynski, who hated technology, used a typewriter to type his manifesto.
1: Absolutely.
2: And he rode buses, the interstate bus system, to go to a post office to mail, the United States government, to mail his bombs, which were also a form of crude technology. Mm. And certainly no one would say, well, Ted's a sellout. So these things exist on a scale, a sliding scale, and each person must decide how much of an adjustment or compromise, if you will, they are going to make in order to do the thing that's important to them, in order to continue to be the person they want to be. And I have to sell tickets. I have to sell CDs. I have to be in the commercial world. I talked about my IRS problem. That's only because I earned big. So I'm not pure. I don't say that that's my scene. My scene is that I try to keep as much of my values intact as I can and still exist in this world and not be some sort of a martyr when everyone else is running around taking care of themselves.
1: Did you ever read Kaczynski's manifesto?
2: No, I started to, and
1: he actually had a lot of good points.
2: Well, of course. I happen to admire people like that, to tell you the truth. I know that the taking of human life to some people is not a good thing, but I don't think we've made human life very very valuable in this culture we've evolved, and I think there's a place for people who decide to take lives in order to make a point.
1: Well, there's a lot of that going on. There was a guy on TV, and I can't remember the special I saw, but it was one of these LA gang members, and he looked right into the screen, and he said, "I don't give a damn whether I live or die."
2: Yeah.
1: So you can imagine how I feel about you.
2: Oh wow. Yeah. It's very, very true. I mean, this culture has degraded all of us to some degree or another, and all you can try to do is to cling to some little portions of yourself, and I mean self with almost like with a capital S, that are important and that define you, and let the rest just fly. That's why I take pleasure in the disasters and in the troubles. And let me say something about this, about the millennium thing, the Y2K, and what you spoke so directly to before. I think it's kind of wonderful that the arrogance of this species is what will bring it down. If it goes as badly as you say, and if it really sends us back several decades or centuries or whatever to some level of barbarism, I think it's kind of interesting and ironic and poetic and literary that the fact that we have this admiration for triple zero, for round numbers, and for a false calculation to start with. Never mind that we're a year off because people are so ignorant that they think the millennium begins with the two and not ends with the zero.
1: Right.
2: But beyond that, this is all because a monk, as you know, you're aware of all of this, Dionysius, Dennis the Short was his name. In, I think, the seventh, let me see, I have notes on this here, and let me get it exactly right. What happened was, Dennis the Small, or Dennis the Little, Dionysius Exiguus, Dionysius the Short, he was commissioned by Pope John I in 525. He was a 6th century Scythian monk. He was told to standardize the liturgical calendar, and he did not include a year zero between 1 B.C. and 1 A.D. So on December 31st, we're welcoming in the last year of the preceding 1,000 years, not the new millennium. That's the obvious part. But on top of that, there is confusion about when Christ was born, because this is all based on one figure, his birth date, and Luke places the birth of Jesus while Quirinius was governor of Syria, which included Judea. But historians know that Quirinius was not appointed governor until A.D. 6 or A.D. 7. So they don't know if they're 4 years off, 6 years off, 7 years off. It's all a miscalculation, and if it really destroys civilization, it's a wonderful thing that an arrogant species can bring itself low by its own calculations.
1: And even though it's wrong.
2: Hubris.
1: Yeah, that would be something. And I think we're fully capable of it.
2: Oh, actually. Yeah.
1: So listen, censorship.
2: Yeah.
1: When you first started your career, I think the first album you had some kind of warning label on it. This record contains 7 words you can never say on television or radio, whatever it was.
2: Right.
1: Anyway, is there anything left today? Is there any censorship left today? Do you deal with that when you go on HBO? Are there things that they say, oh,
2: no.
1: Really?
2: No. First of all, I own all of my own record albums and masters. I have made 18 records. I own them all. And I own all of my 12 HBO shows. I've had a very good, solid career that sustained very well, and I own all of these things. I am an independent contractor, and I make a show. HBO gives me a little advance, or it's not so little, actually, and I make a show. And when I deliver that show, they give me the rest of the money, you know, my profit.
1: Sure.
2: And it's a licensing thing, and then they run it for 18 times if they want, and then I keep it.
1: But they never say a word?
2: I have not, since 1977, when I began with them 12 shows ago, they have never said a word to me, and I swear to you that's the truth. And that's one of the things that saved me. I had an album career, and by the way, before I get off tonight, Art, I do want to plug my CD box set, and I'll tell you about that later.
1: All right.
2: But I had an album career in the 70s where I had 6 albums, and 4 of them went gold. You referred to one of them, the Class Clown album, had the 7 words you can never say on TV.
1: Right.
2: The next album after that, Occupation Fool, had a sequel called Filthy Words, and that's the one that went to the Supreme Court. I'm the only comedian who ever had one of his routines as the subject of a Supreme Court case. And in 1978, they decided 5-4 that those 7 words I said were indecent. It wasn't an obscenity case, but it was called. They created a whole new category of filth just for me, and I was kind of. I mean, I am perversely proud of that. I'm a footnote in American legal history, but I then, when my album career kind of, you know, you can't be the hot new guy in town
1: forever. That's right.
2: So that kind of faded in 76, 77. And along came HBO, and I had another medium, such as albums are, where I was uninterrupted by commercials, and I was uncensored by someone looking over my shoulder. On an album, you put out whatever you want, and on an HBO show, I do whatever I want. And that took my career, which was in the middle of a crossroads, and really pushed it to a high status. And I've done 12 of those shows. I average one every... I'm sorry, I've done 11. I keep thinking about the next one, but I've done 11 of them, and in 22 years now, I've done 11, and that's every 2 years.
1: How did you feel about the cross from doing albums to television? That's a big jump.
2: Well, all during my album career, and before that, when I had an earlier surge of popularity as a straight kind of a stand-up, you know, suit and tie, short hair, I had a wonderful career in the 60s of being what you'd call a mainstream comedian. I did all the big variety shows. I did 25 Merv Griffins and about 30 Mike Douglases and 11 Ed Sullivans. So I had a career before my hair got long and I got more personal with my comedy. But I always did television. And all I ever wanted from TV, there are 2 ways I do television. One is to go on Letterman or go on the Leno show. And in exchange for my coming on, just like any movie star or any, you know, kind of a actress or a band leader, I come on and I give them a little marquee value and they give me a chance to plug whatever I'm plugging. So that's one way of doing television. And in those cases, I don't try to change their rules. I'm not there to be controversial. I'm there for a commercial bargain I'm striking.
1: So you save the controversy for the albums or the HBOs?
2: Yeah, HBO is my real art, you know, and I refer to it as art, even though that's your first name, Art. I know it sounds pretentious sometimes for a comedian to use the word art. It is entertainment first, but there's an artistic process on. It's a writing job, And you are interpreting the world through your own prism. So that's an artistic process. And I go to HBO just to show pictures of what I do. It's really essentially nothing but my theater act shown in your home. The same way a baseball game is. The baseball game, it happens in the stadium, but they show them at home unchanged. That's what I do for HBO.
1: Do people write stuff for you, or do
2: never,
1: you write?
2: Never.
1: Never?
2: 40 years.
1: All your own stuff.
2: Only time I ever had anything written was when I would be on a variety show in the 60s, and they would write a sketch that I was in. Anything I ever uttered as my own has always been written by me. That's my pride.
1: Oh, yeah.
2: That I've written everything and that I don't need help. This is a self-contained unit.
1: Do you ever wonder, and I ask a lot of famous people about this, because Ted Turner once said on a Pinnacle show, I saw him, and he said, you know, having all this money, having everything, the CNN, the whole thing that I've got, he said, at the end of the day, it's all kind of an empty bag. That's what he said. It's kind of an empty bag. He's got so much money, so much of everything, it doesn't mean much to him anymore. It's an empty bag.
2: Well, that sounds as if he doesn't get much joy from the process that he's in.
1: Right.
2: I'm assuming he didn't think to mention that part. No, I consider myself lucky and privileged to have been able to use my natural gifts in a way that satisfied me without, you know, but doing it all on my own terms and being rewarded for it. Not just with money, but with this, you know, oh, that's the positive thing I was going to say a long time back. Here's what it is.
1: Yes.
2: I get to have, even though I was a kind of a lonesome kid and I love my lonership and I love being alone in the world and Sally and I love being a little small unit separated from the rest. But you know something? When I go into an airport or a restaurant or a hotel lobby, I have people who say nice things to me, who say, I saw you in 1971, I saw you in 1965. Oh, my sister she loved you, she passed away last year, and she just had your book next to her. All of these strange stories about how you touched people's lives. And I think of it as an extended family for whom I don't have to buy Christmas gifts. They like me. I like them one at a time as I meet them. But it's a wonderful gift to have, and it's part of that paradox. Like I say, the cynic is really a disappointed idealist. Well, the loner is longing to belong to something. Somewhere in him there's the need to belong and be accepted, at least in my case. And I get a little of that. I get a lot of it.
1: But kind of afraid to at the same time, right?
2: Yes, that's right. I don't want to be ruled by the other, but I like knowing that I've touched them and that they care about me.
1: If we could have a one world something or another that would be, you know, kind of like this country.
2: Workable and viable.
1: That'd be all right. But you've done a lot of travel. You've been to Russia, I bet.
2: Oh,
1: you've been to China. I've been to both those places fairly recently.
2: Yeah.
1: And let me tell you, they'd have shot you a long time ago.
2: Listen, this is the best thing we've come up with. I admit that. It's a grudging admittance because I like having my little attitudes, you know, but I'm not dishonest, and this is the best we've done, the best we've come up with. I just wish that the ability to refine it and to make it better were more viable, were more available to us. It seems as though there are a lot of, and a lot of it is that money, that political money, the interests that control things, and that's the way it is. You know, when they talk about conspiracies, and one of the things I enjoy on your show is when people talk about the government, and I'm talking about your guests who talk about whether or not the government and certain agencies and certain aspects of government have covered things up. And I have thought for a long time, not always, obviously, but that, you know, they tried to make it so that the belief in a conspiracy makes you somehow outside the norm, that you're a kook, that you're a conspiracy buff. They say he's a conspiracy buff.
1: George, they lie their asses off.
2: I know it. I wrote a little something out, and I want to read it to you because I pulled this paper up from the other room. I have some notes I haven't filed yet. And I said, well, if this comes up, I'd like to be able to say this to Art. So let me just read this to you.
1: Yeah, go ahead.
2: And it goes like this. Do I believe in conspiracies? Nah. Do I believe powerful people would get together and plan for certain outcomes? Nah. Do I believe powerful interests would operate outside the law and maybe even kill people? Nah. Do I believe secret government agencies might feel the need to assassinate a person and cover it up? Nah. I think everything in America is open and clean and above board, and powerful people always play by the rules. You know, that's my thought.
1: Yeah, well, you should have been on my government agent line.
2: Oh.
1: I had a government agent line open earlier.
2: Really? Yeah. You know, my biggest sadness is that I do go to sleep. Not my biggest sadness. Listen to this hyperbole. God, I got to slap myself. One of my disappointments is that I don't get to hear you every night all the way through, and that I don't get to hear you every night. I do go to sleep a little bit early. Down here in Las Vegas, I do go to sleep late. But I'm usually writing at night and working on my computer.
1: Okay, then listen to me. Tomorrow night, have you ever heard of Ed Dames? He's a remote viewer. You know, we spent $20 million on a remote viewing program in the government. He was part of that.
2: You've had him on before, haven't you?
1: That's right. They call him Dr. Doom.
2: Okay.
1: And that's for good reason. Because, well, I'll tell you why. Hold on. We'll do a plug for you when we get back and do a final segment here. You promised me 2 hours and... we're certainly well into that. George Carlin is my guest. We'll be right back. That's right. Tomorrow night, by the way, Ed Dames will be here. Dr. Doom. And they are always wild programs. So if you're into pending disaster, you're going to want to be here tomorrow night.

0: song perfectly describes that short guy George was talking about a little while ago.
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0: And right now, George Carlin is my guest. He'll be back in a moment, and we're going to do the big payoff here, the plug, so you don't want to miss that. Stay right where you are. All right, here we go again. And, George, I know you do have something coming out, something new, something people can get soon. What is it?
2: Yeah. Now, by the way, this makes a wonderful First Communion gift.
0: Oh?
2: Yes. Now, this is the box set. The albums I talked about earlier from the 1970s, we took all six of them and put them in a CD box set.
0: Oh, my God.
2: And not many comedians have a box set, I'm happy to say. This is all six albums from the 70s, plus a bonus album. Got to have a bonus, Art.
0: Sure.
2: Got to have a free extra added complimentary bonus gift album for no cost to you. This is 70 minutes of things no one has ever heard of mine. So it's like a new album within the box set.
0: Oh, my.
2: All stuff from that era that didn't make the albums then, because at that time, LPs only accommodated about 45 minutes of spoken word.
0: That's right.
2: So we always had some things I had to leave out, and it always bothered me, but I've taken them all, put them together, put them in the bonus CD, and here's the really interesting part, because, you know, a box set is a fan's purchase. This is not a general consumer item. People don't go spend $80 on a comedian's box set, but if they're fans, if they're really crazed, they care about these things. And in this bonus CD on it are some recordings I made as a child before tape recorders were very common. In fact, they were only sold in showrooms at the time, not even in consumer stores. I was lucky enough, my mother bought me a tape recorder when I graduated from grammar school in 1951. But it was as big as a Buick, Art.
0: So you were how old?
2: I was, at that time, 14. Just turned 14.
0: So this is material from when you were 14?
2: It's before that. It's when I was 12. Because before I had my tape recorder, I had to go to those little booths. Remember those little booths?
0: Yep.
2: In the arcades, you put in a quarter, and for a minute, they'd record your voice, and they'd give you a little acetate record.
0: That's right. I remember.
2: Well, I made eight of them when I was about 12 years old, and I've kept them all these years, and we put them on this CD. And it's got my, you know, it's just like hearing a prototype of what I wound up doing later. It's all these little routines and comedy impressions and newscasts and sports things. And you can hear my old New York accent. I say, good evening, this is George Carlin with the news. And it warms my heart. And I think a fan might be interested in it. There are six of those little records on there.
0: Oh, that's neat.
2: Yeah, and so the album, it's just my box set. They don't have to know the name of it. It happens to be called The Little David Years. But asking for it by my name is enough. And I just want people who care about my stuff, because I know those fans exist, to have access to this. And like I say, a wonderful First Communion gift.
0: Yeah, right. All right, so these are available like in record stores?
2: Yeah,
0: or is there an 800 number or something?
2: No, they're available. Atlantic Records has been my distributor forever. My label is called Eardrum, but I'm distributed by Atlantic Records, and this is in all the stores.
0: All right. So it's there now?
2: Yes, it
0: already
2: is.
0: Already there now?
2: Yeah.
0: That's quite a project. So really, you always knew, or you were always who you are now. You're just sort of a progression of what you were.
2: That's right. When I was 11 years old in fifth grade, they said we wrote little autobiographies. I think 11 is a good year for that. And the last page was, what do you want to be? You know, what about your future? And I still know mine. I still have it, actually. I have the little piece of paper. It says, I want to be an actor, comedian, impersonator, disc jockey, radio announcer, or trumpet player. I always knew what I wanted, and I planned my life when I was about 14 or 15. I planned how I would go about it. I'd become a disc jockey, and then that would get me into comedy.
0: Is that what you did?
2: You mean, did I follow the plan?
0: Yeah, in other words, did you become a disc jockey?
2: Yes, I got into disc jockeying when I was 19. I was in the Air Force down in Shreveport, Louisiana. I was on the number one station in a 9-station market. I had a 52 share, Art.
0: 52 share.
2: A 52 share in a nine-station market.
0: That's really incredible.
2: And I was 19 years old. It was a daytime station, 1,000 watts. It was called KJOE, KJO in Shreveport. And being a daytime station, we had to get our listeners back again every morning, you know. They wander away at night.
0: That's right.
2: So it was a good station, and I had a very lucky childhood. I got to plan my own life and live it out, and I consider myself a very lucky man. And I've worked hard for it, too, but that's genetic. You know, working hard is not something you decide. It's something that comes to you because you kind of feel like you ought to do it.
0: I always knew, too, exactly what I was going to do, radio all the way, and it's been that all my life. But there are so many people out there who are, I don't know, they have no idea what they want to do.
2: Yeah.
0: You talk to the kids and, like, I don't know.
2: Well, they don't have an overriding interest or an overriding talent or an overriding goal or art form that, you know, kind of drives them, something that takes over.
0: I was going to say drive.
2: Something that takes you over and says, this is it, buddy.
0: It's almost like it's a drive that's almost more than drive. It's a madness almost.
2: Yeah, I think it has a lot to do with genetics. I mean, I honestly think they're finding out, of course, the more they map this human genome and start to isolate some of these genes, and some of it's oversimplified, I know. But I think they're finding, and I've always said that it's mostly genetic. There's a good amount of environmental. I mean, there's a lot of nurture, but boy, nature is really in charge.
0: How old do you say you were? 60?
2: I'm now 62. I'll be 63 in May.
0: You know, I have the world's experts at longevity on the program, doctors.
2: Uh-huh.
0: And they are telling me, honestly, if you can hang on for another 30 years,
2: Yes. There's
0: every probability we can give you immortality.
2: Well, I know about some of those projections. I don't know them in such a detailed fashion as I'm sure you do. But
0: you're kind of on the edge here.
2: It's funny that you say 30 years because I have predicted for myself to live to 94.
0: Really?
2: Yes, I've always said that's my goal. And I know that the brain, I learned something as a teenager, that the brain, I read a book called Cyber, I can't think of the name of it. Isn't that great?
0: Doesn't matter.
2: Psycho-Cybernetics. And it said that the brain is a goal-seeking, problem-solving mechanism. And if you put in a problem and a goal, the brain will do everything it can to get there.
0: Mm-hmm.
2: So I put 94 years in there once because my uncle or great-uncle, Uncle Martin, he was 94, and he was doing push-ups in my kitchen when I was a kid.
0: Hmm.
2: And I said, 94 sounds good. And I know the kind of work that people like Linus Pauling and Philip Johnson and a number of other people have done in their 90s. And as long as I have my faculties, I expect to have this kind of energy and drive and stamina until then. And, boy, it'd be nice if they came and give me that immortality.
0: Yeah, but they really aren't. They're not just talking about immortality. They're talking about taking you back to your prime and stopping the aging process.
2: Wow. Well, look.
0: I don't know if that would be good, actually.
2: Well, I know. But you know what? It would be worth an experiment.
0: Well, if you were one of the ones.
2: Think of the alternative. Right?
0: That's right.
2: Boom.
0: All right, look, I do have a radio show. Can I put a couple of callers on with you?
2: Oh, I'd love that. And by the way, I have a website called georgecarlin.com. It's a really nice, well-engineered website. And again, I speak mostly to fans. I'm not trying to sell myself to the general public. I have a nice little percentage of the population that likes me. And I want them to know I have a great website called georgecarlin.com.
0: Well, if we don't have a link, we will within minutes.
2: Oh, thank you.
0: All right. First-time caller line, you're on the air with George Carlin. Hello.
3: Yeah,
2: hello,
3: yeah.
2: George. How are you?
3: I have two questions, if I may.
2: What's your name, sir?
3: Where am I? Los Angeles?
2: No, I mean your name, sir.
3: Oh, Zan.
2: Zan.
3: Short for Alexander.
2: Okay, Zan. Nice
3: sometimes
2: to talk
3: to you. Sometimes they say it's an old Martian name, but...
2: It doesn't sound bad to me.
3: Huh. Yeah, well, their question is, have you read... I know you're talking about we being a product of some accident. Have you read books by, like, Darwin's Black Box by a biologist who believes that that idea of random evolution is not scientifically viable?
2: You mean the combination of punctuated equilibrium and natural selection is not viable, the whole Darwinian combination?
3: The idea of the process of it being accidental.
2: Oh.
3: You know,
2: well, no, sir, obviously I haven't read it, and I admit to being poorly read. I'm usually wasting my time writing rather than reading. But I will have a tape of this show, and I will have a reference. I can write it down at another time and look for it. I do enjoy that sort of reading.
0: Well, he just wanted to sort of infect you with the possibility that it's not all random, that there really is the God that you talk about that isn't there.
2: But is he judgmental?
0: Well, we didn't get that far with him.
2: Oh, okay.
0: I would say there'd be a strong possibility of it, yes.
2: Yeah, I mean, it's implied. Roseanne is gone already. Okay.
0: Wild Card Line, you're on the air with George Carlin and Art Bell. Good morning.
2: Hello.
0: Hi.
4: Good morning to both of you guys.
0: Hi. Where are you, sir?
4: I am in Michigan, and my name is Joe.
2: Hi, Joe.
4: How you doing?
2: Pretty good.
4: Yeah, I figured I'd call in and ask you what you thought about all the, basically, the horrors in U.S. history, blue laws, everything that restricts personal liberty, the government killing people, basically the bad side of U.S. history that's never really exposed to a great deal to the mass public.
2: Well, I'm sympathetic to what you're saying, and my own knowledge of it goes so far as maybe to have read some Howard Zinn and to have read some of that part of history. I've often said when they talk about, you know, there are people who say that we've had a loss of civility in this country, that there's been this breakdown in manners and civility. And I say, well, what civility would that be? Would that be the genocide of the Indians? Would that be slavery? Would that be the Hiroshima or the Nagasaki civility? Which civility do we mean? I think this country has a lot to answer for, a lot to answer for.
0: Tuskegee.
2: Pardon me?
0: Tuskegee.
2: Yes, well, you can go on and on.
0: Hazel O'Leary, our own energy secretary, walking out incredibly just a couple of years ago and saying we fed plutonium to kids and pregnant women and stuff like
2: I know
0: that.
2: It. Oh, and these stories are legion. I mean, the list is getting longer and longer. And if you just think about the labor violence in the 1930s, you know, in the name of commerce, in the name of big business, it is a terrible blotted record. And I have always said, when people revere the flag, I've always said, you have to look at that flag for everything it stands for, not just what you perceive to be heroic and perhaps good things, but everything it's ever stood for. And the record is more than just mixed.
0: Well, yeah, it is. And, you know, I remember when I was young, and I'm not that much younger than you are, I remember when the Federal Bureau of Investigation would come out, and they'd come on television, it'd be like, we've caught so-and-so. It was like the word of gold. I mean,
2: oh, yeah.
0: If the FBI came on, man, you believed every word they said. Today, if the FBI says something, you almost automatically disbelieve it.
2: Absolutely. I think it is a good thing. There are people who decry this, you know, that this this loss of trust in our in our leaders, in our government. Well, the record is there, and I think it's a good thing. And if it's going to require some bloodshed someday to get it right, because I honestly believe, you know what I like about assassination art? It shoots the hell out of those popularity polls. Those polls, he's up to 70% now. All of a sudden, bing, he's not even in the poll anymore. And I'm not telling people to go out and do that, but I'm telling you, when I see that, and we're way behind India even. India has killed 3 Gandhis, and we've only killed 2 Kennedys.
0: Israel's been busy?
2: Oh, you know, it's exciting to me. I just love that punctuation in history when it happens.
0: Well, they warned me. East of the Rockies, you're on the air with George Carlin. Good morning.
2: Hello.
0: Hello.
2: Hi, who have I got here?
0: Who do you suppose?
2: Well, I don't know.
0: Well, who were you calling?
2: No, I'm George.
0: Oh, no, I meant the caller. Oh, the caller is gone. We somehow lost the caller. That's too
2: bad. Somebody just picked him off.
0: Yeah, that's right. West of the Rockies, you're on the air with George Carlin and Art Bell.
5: Yeah, hello.
0: Hello.
2: Hi there.
5: I'm calling from L.A., Mac.
2: Hi, Matt. How are you doing? I'm George.
5: Little Yuppieville suburb. But the comment I had was, it's kind of weird the way humans think with the, you know, profanity and everything. It doesn't really make any sense. Like, a teacher at one time brought up a good point, like, if you switch the words crap and red, then it'd be perfectly fine to say, yeah, could you hand me that crap pen? But you say, oh, yeah, I really got to take a red. The teacher yells at you.
2: Right.
0: That's right. Yes, that is right.
2: Well, the thing about words is that they're arbitrary designations, and they freeze meaning. They don't allow for nuance or any sort of spectrum. And that's one of the difficulties and limitations of language. And then when you add religious superstition and fear, guilt, and shame of the human body, this is what religion has done to us in this area of obscenity. It has taken the human body, its functions concerning sex, and as it happens, excretory procedures, and assigned to it an evil, a bad attitude. I'm sorry, I'm not being too articulate about
0: this. Yes, you are.
2: I'm trying to rush. But it has to do with superstition. It is not reality. The two most uncompromising forces in human experience are going to the bathroom and having sex.
0: Yep.
2: And these are the two things that are obscene. Not the taking of human life, but these two things are considered obscene, and these are the most irrepressible forces in nature.
0: That's what Howard Stern gets in trouble for.
2: Well, Howard,
0: talk about that stuff.
2: Yeah, I know, but he does it. You know, he has to be kind of cute. Show us your breath.
0: That's true. That's true. He's on radio, and you know, he got in a lot of trouble. I mean, a lot of stations he was on got fined, and he went through hell.
2: Well,
0: kind of like you.
2: My case was the one that established that. Those seven dirty words became a Supreme Court case because a radio station played my record on the air in 1973. And in 78, the Supreme Court decided 5-4 these words were indecent when played on the radio.
0: Did the radio station keep its license?
2: It was, yes, it did. It did. It was WBAI. It was not a commercial station. It was a listener-supported station.
0: Ah. And they kept their license. So,
2: they kept their license.
0: Yeah, that really is a big victory, actually.
2: Yeah, and it's funny. They'll just they'll just define it any way they want to get what they need, what they think they need. But it's so absurd. I mean, I just read Newsweek, and it's got a story about John McCain, and it says how he said, F blank, blank, blank, Y blank, blank, blank.
0: Mm.
2: Now, there it is in plain black and white. They didn't say the two words, but it's clear what they meant, and every reader was intended to know what they meant.
0: Of course.
2: So apparently, knowing what he said wouldn't hurt you or corrupt you morally.
0: But actually hearing it.
2: But to print the actual letters would somehow violate something. This is how simple-minded and how thin this philosophy is of censoring. And other places probably wouldn't say the F blank, blank, blank. They just say blank or expletive. And there's no real standard for this. It's all haphazard, and it's all based on religious fear, guilt, and superstition.
0: In the general media, is that ever going to change? In our lifetimes, maybe that's a better question, is that ever going to change? Is the world going to just open up?
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0: 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And now, Art Bell.
1: I followed, I took the place of Ringo Starr. In that respect, I'm kind of the anti-Pete Best. A very inside rock joke. I'm the anti-Pete Best. But I played a character called Mr. Conductor, and it was a sweet, sweet, well-produced and well-written children's show. It was not a kind of a garbage show. And I took a lot of pride in that. I did it because it gave me a chance to act a little in a manner where other people might not see that side of me. You know, this thing I do is all about self-expression, you know, kind of like exposing yourself to people and showing who you are. And this gave me a chance to show that I have another side, that I have another quality to me that perhaps they didn't think about.
2: You obviously do.
1: Sure. We all do. We all have many facets. And that's what I tell. Sometimes when I did that show, people would say, well, how can you do that? And I'd say, well, use it as a learning tool for your child to show them that people have more than one facet. People are not all monochromatic. They have different aspects to them. And I have this aspect as well as the one you know, the profane one.
2: But you can walk that line so well. I guess that's just a part of being good at what you do. Have you seen the movie The Sixth Sense yet?
1: No, you know something? I watched it in a hotel and fell asleep in the middle of it. Not because it was bad, but because it was late. But I know the movie that you're talking about.
2: Well, being a skeptic of the paranormal, I would suggest that movie to you.
1: Yes.
2: At a moment when you can stay awake. Look, it has been, boy, has it been fun having you on the air. You promised 2 hours, and that's exactly what you have given me, is 2 hours.
1: Well, thank you. I really thank you for the chance to be myself and to show my flaws and weaknesses and to show some of my strengths and to tell you the things I feel. And I do love your show, and I hope you do it forever and ever.
2: Thank you, George.
1: Thanks.
2: Good night, my friend.
1: Bye-bye.
2: That's George Carlin, as promised. Great guy from Bally's. And now I guess he can kind of wind down a little bit. You do that after a performance. You know, the adrenaline is flowing, and there's no way that you're going to go directly to sleep. So it's kind of like a racehorse. You've got to kind of walk it off. And that's what he just did. He kind of walked it off. Now maybe he'll get some sleep. Good night, George. From the high desert, I'm Art Bell, and this is Coast to Coast AM.

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1: It is, and that was 2 hours with George Carlin. That was fun. I had absolutely no idea of what we were going to talk about, none whatsoever. And so it just sort of happened, which is fine by me. And I don't know what's going to happen this hour, except for one thing. I am going to retain my government agent line. So if you're a government agent, Area 51 employee, or otherwise either have connections to or belong to a alphabet organization, you know them all, there's a special line for you open, and I'm asking that everybody else stay away on that line. It is area code 77.

0: 775-727-1222. Once again, that's area code 775-727-1222. Government guys, and I guess gals. I don't think I've ever had a government gal call me. Not once. Surely there must be some agents out there. Right, Shirley? Sorry. Anyway, other than that, we've got open lines dead ahead. Stay right where you are. You know, next week, I'm going to have some kind of interesting people on. For example, on Monday. Oh, I'm going to be here Monday next week. Monday, live. Monday, Tuesday, and Wednesday of next week. And Monday, we're going to have Shehan Shemus. Shehan Shemus. And he is an IRS employee. Getting back to what George said about the IRS. He is an IRS employee who had an NDE. He's still an IRS employee, and you've got to wonder how an NDE would affect an IRS employee and how they conduct themselves following it. Can you imagine a life review of an IRS employee? I wonder if he had a full life review. We'll ask. And then, let me see. What else do I have next week? Some pretty cool stuff, actually. If I can get to... Oh, yes. David Israel will be the next night, Tuesday night, David Israel. And he has produced Y2K, the movie. You know the one that's going to air on NBC? Sunday, November 21st. Y2K, the movie. Just in time, right? And so we're going to have David Israel. He's a guy who is responsible for this. And there are some people who are more afraid of Y2K, the movie, and its effect than they are of Y2K itself. So that should be a very interesting interview next week. I'm very much looking forward to that. And then toward the end of the week, or the end of my week, what am I going to have? Got so much material here. Again, Y2K. So timely, right? Y2K, Ready or Not, here it comes. Title of the book by my guest, who is Mark Stevens. And he'll talk about what you can do to get ready for what the president says will not happen. Y2K. In the meantime, on my government line, you're on the air. Hello.
1: Hello, Mr. Bell.
0: Hello there.
1: How are you tonight?
0: Well, I'm just fine, actually. You're a government agent.
1: I used to be.
0: Used to be.
1: Yes. And
0: when I pick this up, and I do screen this line to be sure, you know, I have to do that. You said it's a secure line.
1: Yeah.
0: Would you turn your radio off, please?
1: Hold on.
0: Okay. Secure line or not, you still got to turn off your radio. Those are the rules. Very confusing to me, if not the caller.
1: Yes.
0: Okay, good. That's better.
1: So, I had a brief history with the NSA, and I was assigned to a detachment called Griffith Force One.
0: Griffith Force One?
1: Yes. There's two of these units, and there's North and South. And I served in the Northern group, which is comprised of about 17 people, and a third of them are involved in logistics and communications. And the others are just basically not even necessarily all comprised of Americans. Some of it is international. There's a lot of Europeans, especially a lot of Germans. Out of as you know probably, the Germans have an Air Force base.
0: Oh, I know.
1: In New Mexico, they do a lot of testing there. And
0: well, that's because we have good desert areas where you can test.
1: Exactly.
0: Of course, what they're testing, I mean, who knows. But what was the mandate, the mission of Griffith Force One?
1: To become available during rapid, for rapid assistance, for the most part. I really wasn't the brains of the group. A lot of times I wasn't even told what we were doing.
0: Were you a grunt?
1: To some degree, just a foot soldier of the unit. But
0: you put out fires, that kind of thing?
1: Things that occur, like toxic waste spills. We secure the area if it happens in a civilian location.
0: I see.
1: We have a certain radius that we work out of. And
0: in other words, Griffith Force 1 would respond to things in, say, the
1: perimeter security.
0: Say, in the southern tier of the U.S., while the other would take care of the northern tier?
1: No, it's pretty regional to the west side of Lake Tahoe, up to Modoc County area, up to Siskiyou, and then it stretches across probably to northern parts of Idaho. But the base is mostly in Nevada.
0: Are you for, yeah, we're full of bases. Are you for any reason disenchanted? I mean, why did you leave the force?
1: Well, some threats were made against people of my family, which I don't really have much of. I was taken because of basically my detachment to my family. I never really brought it up, but some things came about. During a certain time, we had we did mostly of the perimeter security. We had a problem where some people were attempting to come on. The ammonia sensors were alerted about 50 miles from the southern part of the base. And what we had to do was go out and provide assistance to a team that was basically having problems keeping security. There, when we arrived for the incident, all we saw was just basically the whole group, probably about 12 men, every one of them a specialist. They were all extremely dehydrated and bleeding from the eyes on both sides of their eyes. And some of them had hemorrhaged, and they were bleeding out of their ears and their mouth and out of their other orifices.
0: Due to what?
1: Their fingernails, but they were dehydrated and it seemed like a good portion of the blood just oozed.
0: Well, you know, I've got the picture. What happened to them?
1: I don't particularly know, but the dogs responded instantly, and that's when I knew I had to be ready for something, and a lot of people weren't even paying attention to these animals, and all of a sudden something basically reappeared, which was a human that I could best say. Very, very large, and they were probably maybe about 9 feet tall.
0: Aliens?
1: I don't know. I don't know if they're from this particular. I don't know if they look like people from Earth. This was the thing that really concerned me.
0: Except that much bigger.
1: Very big, and there was also a female in the group, and. They were basically mostly human, except they had a few extra...
0: Good Lord, man. Where did this occur?
1: Well, around the south side of Area 51, which I was really not allowed inside into any of the hangars or any of the underground labyrinths that are there. Only about three times did I ever respond, which was basically with employee problems. But
0: well,
1: these people were very... I can't, it's hard for me to talk about it.
0: So something terrible happened.
1: It almost seems like a dream because of the things that happened to me after I saw this.
0: Okay, yeah, that's where I was going next. And you said your family was threatened. Why?
1: Well, because I took something from the female of the group. I was wearing a very large gold chain with a very large ankh that I had received as a heirloom passed down to me.
0: Right.
1: And, she was looking at me. Once she appeared, they were wearing some kind of black, like cordura, like a nylon. So definitely not any of what we have, but it looks similar to that, kind of like a shiny,
0: yes,
1: you know, chemical clothing, you know, whatever we wear, nylon. But it was really, really pretty, shiny, blackish purple color with silver stripes.
0: Right.
1: On the parts of the limbs. And, No real gadgetry. They were basically nude except for this, like, nylon webbing clothing over them. And they were both very attractive. I would say they were the most attractive humans I'd ever seen. They look like supermodels, but they were very big.
0: I got you. Right. Probably from the German base, supers.
1: I don't know.
0: Anyway.
1: They were very exotic.
0: Yeah, I've got you. All right. So you took something from the female, you said.
1: Well, she took my she took my necklace from me. It flew right through my my shirt and almost took off my vest. I ripped open my vest and it landed on the ground.
0: Yes.
1: And I moved away from it because it was getting like to the point where it was turning white hot, and this was gold, and it was still holding its shape. So she came and picked it up. Nobody really opened fire. We were just in amazement. The dogs had calmed down, and that's when they just started attacking everyone in the group. They just saw that we were, you know, I don't know, by not responding, they just, you know, I guess they expected us to leave.
0: Okay, I don't have a lot of time, so we've got to wrap this up. So what did you take? Did you take what was yours back?
1: No, I took a purple crystal from her.
0: Oh,
1: and
0: purple crystal.
1: I ran the other way, and I kept running and running, and I don't know why I was never chased, but I heard the screams of the people behind me, and I knew that anything I had could not take care of what was going on. And
0: maybe they needed that purple crystal to get back to wherever they came from.
1: I don't know. They left again.
0: What'd you do with it?
1: Well, we went to a fourth level security code. The base was shut down. The Blackhawks came in, and I was surrounded by probably about 10 Humvees. And that's when I had to go into debriefing.
0: Uh-huh.
1: And they pulled me in, and they sat me down with a team of people. They probed me. They really wanted to know what was going on. They had some artists render sketches. And they became very concerned. And evidently, there is a race of alien species that that maybe is from another planet. But they definitely are involved in the politics of mankind on an international scale.
0: Phew.
1: Apparently, that's one of the dual purposes of NATO is also for some of these some of these things that happen, and it's pretty scary to see how advanced we are as a culture technically already, and some things that we don't do for the inhabitants of the planet. I just began to become upset, thinking that I didn't have the IQ some of these people had, and they knew all these things. And I have a degree. I'm educated.
0: Okay, so we've got to get down to it. So you left the organization with the purple crystal in tow, I take it? And so that's what got you threatened?
1: Yes.
0: And you got out from under, I take it, by turning the purple crystal back to them?
1: Well, somehow everything that happens everywhere can be seen. I don't know what it is. I mean, I can't.
0: I know. Okay.
1: Everything.
0: Listen,
1: they're everywhere. They can see every single thing.
0: Did you see enemy of the state?
1: Well, that to some degree is a bit of hype.
0: Yeah, but not too much.
1: Well, I don't know. I just think that.
0: All right. I've got to run because we're out of time. But I'll tell you this: a lot of it wasn't hype. A lot of it was true, and a lot of it was even understated. In other words, what they can track from satellite would cause you heartaches if you knew. The way they can listen in to a conversation in what you think is a private area would blow your mind. The ability in the modern day and age, this modern day and age, I think I saw an ad for it, and they said, the more electronics, the more modern conveniences you have, the more of an opportunity they have to keep track of everything you do, everything you say, all your private moments, if they want to. And I believe the majority of that is true. Well, I don't know what to say about that man who just called. Hell of a story. Might be true. He told it like it happened. It really happened. My BS detector wasn't going off too strongly. It might be. You never know about this line. That's why I opened that line, because you just simply never know what you're going to hear. It's really weird. East of the Rockies, you're on the air. Hi.
2: Hi, Art.
0: Hello.
2: I just want to say, I used to like George Carlin, but after hearing his comments, he's whacked.
0: Think so?
2: Oh, yeah.
0: What comment did he make that makes you think he's whacked?
2: Well, the thing with the earthquakes.
0: Yeah.
2: And he thought if it was a big one.
0: You mean he'd like to see a disaster?
2: Yeah.
0: Bigger the better.
2: Yeah, that's kind of...
0: What?
2: That sounds kind of strange to me.
0: Well, there are people like that, though. I mean, they feel that things are so screwed up right now that something needs to come along and, you know, it's like everybody out of the pool and start again.
2: Well, that's true. I kind of feel the same way, but...
0: I've always known that George is kind of cracked. So,
2: yeah, he was.
0: So, you know, it's like I wasn't disappointed.
2: Yeah. And but, one more thing, Warren?
0: Yeah.
2: If you don't think the New World Order is coming?
0: Yeah.
2: I think it is.
0: Well, prove it.
2: Well, I just do it to a radio station.
0: Yeah.
2: You there?
0: Yeah, I'm here.
2: It's called Newswatch Magazine.
0: Newswatch Magazine, yes.
2: And
0: they say it's coming.
2: Yes.
0: Well, how does that prove it? I mean, a lot of magazines say a lot of things.
2: Well, it's not a magazine. Well, it's a magazine, but it's a radio station, and they have their facts straight. Everything they say is backed up by comments from people, and I don't have time to get into it, you know.
0: Well. Okay. I don't know how you can know it's all true. I mean, it may be that you say it's true because you agree with it, but that doesn't necessarily make it a fact.
2: Well, yeah, that's true.
0: In other words, they're sort of backing up what you're saying, reinforcing your own belief, and so you're sitting there saying, right on, got to be the truth. That doesn't necessarily mean it is the truth.
2: Yeah, you're right, but I don't believe everything they say, but...
0: Well, let me ask you this. If there is a new world order, do you want to be on the inside or the outside? Tell the truth.
2: I want to be on the outside.
0: You want to be on the outside?
2: Oh, yes.
0: Well, then you're going to a camp. You know that.
2: Well, if I have to. If I have to, you know, put a ball in my head, then...
0: All right.
2: Well.
0: All right. How about the rest of you? If it's really coming, the new world order, would you rather be on the inside... or the outside.

0: You know, I used to really love this song, and I still do, but now when I hear it, all I can think of is 5 cent telephone calls.
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0: Somebody named Peter writes to me and says, "Art, you goofed. Tonight is supposed to be Wednesday night, and the guest list is George Carlin. It means tomorrow night is Thursday, and the guest is not Ed Dames. It's a historic show with Peter Davenport." Well, you're wrong. It's both. Peter Davenport will be here in the first hour of the program. So if you don't get the first hour of the program, you're really going to miss it tomorrow night, or tonight, technically. And after Peter Davenport comes Ed Dames. So it's going to be historic all the way around. 5 cent calls, right? Is that what it makes you think about? Nah, they haven't ruined it. Well, if you'd like to get to me on the internet, send me email. You may do so. I am Art Bell, A-R-T-B-E-L-L, at mindspring.com, and I'm there for the same reasons that you should be there. 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You get it. 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Number two is the Spaminator, which gets rid of all the junk email. 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Even if I was at 19.2 instead of 56K, I'd still go to Mindspring because of the Spaminator. 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
2: All right, I am told that I have one more thing that I must do, and then we will return to open lines. And yes, I have another government agent.
0: By now, I'll bet most of you out there have read and heard more regarding Y2K than you really want to know, right? I'm referring, of course, to the computer crashes, which are supposed to occur January 1 of the year 2000. Well, many people forecast disasters. Others say, no problem, don't worry, be happy. 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I think this newsletter really does offer the most sensible approach to Y2K preparedness that I've read yet. 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All you have to do is call 1-800-359-4255 and ask for the free Y2K newsletter. 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
2: Well, all right, here we go. Government agents appear to be addicted to cell phones, and I've got one on a cell phone here. Hello?
3: Good morning.
2: Good morning. You have that sort of wavy digital disguise to your sound because you're on a cell phone of some sort.
3: Well, unfortunately, just before you came on, I think I was switching between cells because the signal isn't quite as good as it was previously.
2: I see. Well, this gives you sort of an eerie government sound anyway, so that's cool. You're actually a government agent.
3: Retired government agent. Retired in 1994.
2: Same thing. They say you're never really out.
3: Well, there's more truth to that than I'd like to think about.
2: Uh-huh. What agency, can you tell us, were you part of?
3: Oh, yes. I was recruited by NSA while I was at Fort Bragg in 1967.
2: Okay. And I'm curious, when NSA comes to you, what attributes do they look for in somebody when they come to recruit you? You were at Fort Bragg, so you were in the military, obviously. But,
3: well, actually, I didn't know exactly why they approached me. I later found out it was because of my uncle who had recommended me. He was a 30-year Marine who was also NSA.
2: I see. And during your tenure, how long were you with the NSA?
3: Well, actually, I was only with the NSA specifically for the time I was in country, in Vietnam, Laos, Cambodia.
2: Oh.
3: But I spent the last 22 years after that with the U.S. Marshal Service.
2: In the U.S. Marshal Service?
3: Yes.
2: That also is very, very interesting duty, isn't it?
3: Well, it's one of those things, like they say, it's hours and hours of boredom punctuated by moments of sheer terror.
2: Is there anything during your career with the NSA in the Far East or with the U.S. Marshal Service that would be of particular interest to this audience?
3: Well, I was involved in several well, actually, two different wet ops, in one in Laos and another one in Vietnam in 1968.
2: Yeah, I know there was a lot of that.
3: The U.S. Marshal Service, though, what was interesting is basically I retired prematurely because I became a somewhat of a relic, I guess, an artifact, and a lot of it came to pass after the Ruby Ridge debacle and some of the things that happened. I was still with the Marshal Service when the Oklahoma City bombing occurred. A lot of the reasons that the Marshal Service, I think, decided to retire me, other than the fact that they wanted to put, once the Democrats had come into power, they wanted to replace the those in supervisory positions with their own people.
2: That's right. As a matter of fact, actually, they did the same thing with federal judges.
3: Oh, yes. That's part of the spoil system of our political process. But I think one of the most interesting aspect of it was, I think, when the first teletype came over. Actually, it's not a teletype anymore, but that's one of the archaic terms us relics would use.
2: Yep.
3: Talking about how Billy Deaton had been killed there in Ruby Ridge. And they told the story of how allegedly they'd been up there surveilling the area, and the young boy and the young man that he was with had observed him and supposedly sicked a dog on him. And it just didn't have the ring of truth there. I investigated a lot of different crime scenes and had various different reports of crimes. And
2: we're beginning to lose you. Were you involved in the investigation into Ruby Ridge and what occurred there?
3: Looks like I'm going to be themselves again.
2: Yeah, we're going to lose you.
3: Okay, maybe it's coming back. I got a little stronger signal.
2: That's a little better.
3: I'm westbound on I-84. I got a kick out of your first secret agent truck driver.
2: Well, my question was, were you actually involved in the investigation into Ruby Ridge, what occurred there?
3: No, I wasn't. I was working in the witness protection program at the time.
2: Uh-huh.
3: But the way it came over didn't make any sense. And
2: let me ask you then about something you know about, the witness protection program.
3: Yes.
2: If somebody rats on the mob or rats on somebody that would kill them for giving testimony, and they enter the witness protection program, can they really feel safe? Will the witness protection program really do what it says it does, or will they get to you anyway?
3: Their value for their
2: damn. We lost. Must be a coincidence. We're losing all the important parts here. That's it.
3: Yes.
2: No, he's gone. That's it. Well, see now. That phone call. It depends on what you believe with regard to the government's ability to control things. He could have been just obviously passing into a poor cell site. Or did you see enemy of the state? boy. East of the Rockies, you're on the air. Hello.
4: Hello, Art. Good morning.
2: Good morning to you.
4: I'm calling from New Orleans.
2: New Orleans, yes, sir.
4: Yeah, WSMB Sports Radio 1350 AM.
2: That's the one, except for me.
4: except for you, yes.
2: Yeah, that's right.
4: I'm glad they kept you, though.
2: Well, good.
4: You play my favorite song early on in the evening, that Nothing But Heartache. I love that song. I thought I was the only one.
2: You just can't believe it. I mean, you just can't believe it. No, you're not the only one. I am getting a million. I'm getting a million faxes about that.
4: I thought I was the only one.
2: No, somebody needs to re-release that song.
4: Yeah,
2: I wonder if the people who did that song are still around.
4: I hope so. I really do.
2: I guess I ought to find out more about it and talk to them, because if that song got re-released today,
4: man,
2: it would be a hit.
4: Yeah, and when you played, you know, how it actually begins with the piano and everything like that, man, that thing rocks. I tell you.
2: Well, how about the way it starts? I mean,
4: oh, I love that. That's what I'm talking about, the way you play it, you know.
2: I mean, come on. This thing rocks. Is that a dynamic intro or what?
4: Oh, that's great.
2: Yeah.
4: That
2: yeah,
4: is great.
2: It is.
4: And something else I want to mention, I too am a fellow ham also here in New
2: York. Oh, you are?
4: Yes, I am.
2: Well, I want to mention to my fellow hams again that now that conditions are getting better, and they really are, oh, man, they're getting so much better, I am going to be on 29.6 during the daytime on FM on 10 meters.
4: Wow. Do you have to... let's see. That's a band. I've worked 10 meters before, but I haven't really. I'm familiar with that area of the band. I've just never worked there.
2: Well, FM is really cool. It's so cool that when the band is right, you can be talking to somebody in New Zealand.
4: Gosh.
2: Full quieting FM. Every bit as good as a 2 meter contact across town. It's absolutely amazing. And the band is opening up on 10 just about every day now. So.
4: Oh, I know. It's great.
2: Yep.
4: And it's something else. And you know, this is one of the things I like about the Solar Max, you know, when everything is really going up and everything like that. I have a guest suggestion. I don't know how you can get in touch with this guy, but I guess if I write you and send you this guy's letter, maybe you could get in touch with him, send you an address for him.
2: All right.
4: The guy's name is Alan Weiner. He's with WBCQ, The Planet.
2: Really?
4: Yeah, it's a relatively new shortwave radio station down in Monticello, Maine.
2: What kind of stuff does he talk about?
4: Well, okay, basically what he does is he rents commercial airtime to not only the religious groups and everybody, but he rents a lot of time to people who just want to, you know, put on programs, you know, like they have oldie shows and things like that.
2: Oh, yeah.
4: They have, you know, basically all kinds of music on there.
2: The problem, you know what the problem is with commercial shortwave?
4: Yes.
2: The problem is that they've got to pay the electric bill, and they have big transmitters, and so they end up selling time to people who can't get on anywhere else, you know, the total fanatics, a lot of that type of thing, and it's kind of too bad.
4: It is, because it's such a dynamic medium. It really is.
2: It really is. You're correct. I agree with you.
4: I've listened to it actually since, I say I've been listening to shortwave since 1972. I think I missed WNYW, your former commercial shortwave station out in New York. I missed them by about a year or two, I think. Yeah. And they were around, they were the old WRUL, which was out of Boston, Mass., and then they moved it to New York.
2: Well, 50s, no, we have contemplated now for years, thank you, putting the show on shortwave, but we just haven't done it. And you know why? Because of what I just talked about. Because we don't want to get mixed up with a lot of what's on there now. That's not to say we will not eventually go on some shortwave station, but there's so much radical radio that we just don't want to get mixed up in it. So we've had some opportunities and haven't done it. Then, of course, there's been sort of a race of technology that has overtaken shortwave. With satellite delivery, you can talk to people all over the world without any fading and the rest of that, because so much has changed. Eventually, radio will come to you. Let me bitch about something while I've got the chance. You know these various television services like the Dish service or DirecTV? I've got both of them here. And they're wonderful. But they've got like 100 music channels. I mean, you can hear Italian polka channel music 24 hours a day. And so my question is, since talk radio is the number one format in the world, how are these satellite services servicing their customers by not putting talk, having at least one channel for talk radio? I think it's an abomination. It's ridiculous. Why aren't we on these direct satellite services? Talk radio should be all over it. At least one channel. So if you, next time you send in your bill to Dish or Direct or RCA, whoever you deal with, raise hell with them. Tell them, how come you don't have talk radio on there? What the hell's the matter with you people? Who needs all of that music? I mean, the music is nice, it's fine, but there is this other medium. In fact, the all-consuming talk radio medium, number one right now, and you guys don't even have it. What the hell's the matter with you? Raise hell with them. West of the Rockies, you're on the air.
5: Hi, Art. You know the song you were asking about, Mother and Child Reunion?
2: Yes.
5: I heard that was, what happened was that Paul Simon went to a Chinese restaurant and that was on the menu. And what it referred to was chicken and eggs. So that's the mother and child reunion?
2: Oh, come on.
5: I heard that on TV.
2: Really?
5: Mm-hmm.
2: Paul Simon actually said that?
5: He said that himself, yeah.
2: Hmm.
5: And that's where he got the idea for the song. Of course, you know, it got more complicated afterwards, but it just began with, it was inspired by a Chinese menu.
2: You know what I thought it was?
5: What?
2: I thought the only thing it could mean is that a child had died and the mother was about to pass on, and he was singing about how his wife and his child were about to be together again.
5: Well, sorry, it was just a chicken and an egg.
2: Chicken and an egg.
5: Just a chicken and an egg on a plate.
2: Another one that you might try and answer, since you came up with this one, is The Sounds of Silence. Now, what does that one mean?
5: I don't know that one.
2: Yeah.
5: Could be anything. What can you guess?
2: Nobody knows that one.
5: Maybe it was, you know, waiting for the menu.
2: You know, you know what I heard?
5: What?
2: I heard that it meant nothing. They actually said it meant nothing, and that it was supposed to be interpretive.
5: As nothing?
2: No.
5: In other words,
2: the ear of the listener, you know. Whatever. You were to listen to it and assign your own meaning to it, kind of like an impressionistic painting.
5: I see. Well, that makes sense. The Sound of Silence.
2: Well, I've definitely attached lots of meaning to that. Anyway, listen, the program appears to be over. I'm out of time. Where are you, by the way?
5: I'm in Arcata.
2: Arcata, California.
5: That's right.
2: All right. Well, then say goodnight, everybody.
5: Good night, the world.
2: Good night to the world.
5: Yeah.
2: That's well done. Thank you. See you later.
5: Bye, Art.
2: All right. Now, Peter Davenport in the first hour tomorrow night with a couple of major heavy pilots of heavies, I guess I ought to say, and an air traffic controller. It's going to be quite a night. And then, of course, it's Ed Dames from the High Desert. Night all.
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1: From the high desert and the great American Southwest, I bid you all good evening, good morning, good afternoon, in whatever time zone you may reside within, because we cover them all. All on Earth from this very location. I'm Art Bell, and the program is Coast to Coast AM, weekend version. How you doing, everybody? Listen to me very carefully. This is going to be one of the most important 90 minutes ever broadcast on radio. What's coming up? Please, if you're able to, record it. In fact, pass it on to any member of the media that you know. If you're friends with somebody in the mass media at the network level, you're going to want to pass this on. So I'm going to give you a moment to get your recorders going, if they already are not, and then we'll get underway. In my opinion, what you're about to hear involves nothing less than a sellout of our safety and our privacy for greed. Nothing more than corporate greed. We'll be right back.

0: Suppose I were to tell you that an agency of the United States government is encouraging, cheerleading a technology that in part could do the following. It could destroy or degrade emergency communications across the entire American landscape, all across America, so that when, not if, but when another 9/11 or something like it happens, or perhaps an earthquake or a hurricane or, you know, whatever, there's always something happening, man-made or delivery from on high is going to happen. You and I both know, we all know it's going to happen. Something's going to happen. So we depend on people to save our lives, to coordinate emergency response, to get the medics to the people who are dying and maimed, to get help to those who need it. Well, what if they couldn't talk to each other? What if they could not coordinate their efforts? Further, listen carefully now. This technology has the potential to make George Orwell's Big Brother seem like nothing by comparison. Suppose, just imagine, every single electrical outlet, every electric socket in your home or your business could serve as a conduit to log and report every move you make to some corporation or even the government. What if I told you that this is not science fiction, not my wild imagination, and you know I have one? No, I'm afraid this new technology is being deployed right now. That an agency of our federal government, seemingly in league with big money corporate interests, is actually behind this nightmare that's unfolding across America. You don't know a thing about it till now. You don't know anything about this. You better listen very carefully. You probably say you don't believe it. Well, the agency is the Federal Communications Commission. Those corporate interests I mentioned, none other than many of the nation's very largest power companies. You know, the people who bring you 120 volts AC or whatever. The technology we're about to discuss is called BPL. That stands for Broadband Over Power Lines. Now, very briefly, it could disrupt, listen to me very carefully, see if you're affected by any of this. It could disrupt HF, that's high frequency overseas aircraft communications, ILS, if you're a pilot, you know what that is, right? The Federal Emergency Management Agency has said it will virtually destroy their ability to communicate in an emergency. Explosive detection systems, military communications, public safety radio systems, aircraft navigation systems. It will destroy ham radio. It will destroy citizens band. Are you listening to me out there, truckers? It will destroy CB. It will destroy time and frequency stations like WWV. It will destroy the ability of some emergency medical service people to talk to each other, many police and fire departments, highway patrol, radio-controlled devices, you know, those little airplanes people fly around out there by radio control, gone. Are you listening? Some cordless telephones, television channels 2 through 6 in trouble. AM broadcasting. From the FCC side itself, maybe even HDTV. Do you have one of those, high-definition television? Over-the-horizon radar that our military depends on. In a moment, well, no, now, we'll talk with Jim Haney, who is president of the very prestigious American Amateur Radio Relay League for the entire nation. And leads the world, really, in a lot of ways, with regard to amateur radio. And also, somebody you might know, Joe Walsh, who's the lead guitarist of the Eagles. So let us begin, and let's start with Jim Haney. Jim, welcome to the program.
1: Well, thank you very much, Art. It's a pleasure to be here, and I'll say good morning to all your guest out there, because it is morning here in Dallas where I'm at.
0: Indeed. Perhaps not morning in America, though. Jim, let me just very quickly get a, I think you two may know each other, the lead guitarist for the Eagles and a ham operator himself. Joe Walsh is here. Joe?
2: Yes, I'm here.
0: All right. Well, the two of you say, are you hearing each other okay?
1: Very well, and good morning, or good afternoon to you, Joe.
2: Yeah, hi, Jim. How are you?
1: I'm doing well.
0: All right. Jim, I think the way to begin this is to explain to people, half the ham operators don't know, and so the American public certainly doesn't, what BPL is.
1: Broadband over power line is another method or another pipe, as Chairman Powell put it, to communicate via the Internet. And instead of using the dial-up or the telephone or DSL or your cable modem or even a satellite, it's using the power lines coming into your home. And it puts a signal on those power lines, and it goes from 1.8 to 80 megahertz. I know a lot of your listeners probably don't know what that means, but it's a broad swath of the spectrum. And we're quite concerned about it.
0: Actually, it's the entire shortwave band, isn't it, plus?
1: That's correct. It goes, as you mentioned in your lead-in, it goes up into the lower end of the TV channels as well.
0: Yes. Yeah, so they're talking about putting a signal on power lines. Now, everybody probably at home who has, like, for example, cable TV, they know they've got a cable coming into their house, a shielded cable. That's the important part of this, that delivers television to your home. Now, that has a shield on it, and that protects all these signals from escaping from the wire. And the difference with BPL is that it's going to be on all...
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1: Well, the first question, obvious question I would have is, for example, I read the FEMA document. FEMA, the Federal Emergency Management Agency, you know, they wrote this incredible thing about BPL. I'll read a little bit of it here in a moment. But they wrote this amazing thing saying, look, our agency's transmitters are not going to be able to operate if you put this BPL into service. And they sent this to the Federal Communications Commission. And I think most hams, or most of us, said, whew, boy, they're not going to be able to ignore this. They'll kill BPL quickly, but somehow it did. How can they ignore this?
2: I don't know. I'll be honest with you. There's another study out there, too, that we're all anxiously waiting to hear from, and that's the NTIA study. But in our research and also in talking to various agencies, and we don't do this just by ourselves, and I don't think people to think that just the ham radio operators are affected, because we're not. We're amongst everybody that's in that spectrum. In fact, the NTIA said there's over 18,000 frequency assignments by the federal government, just the federal government, between 2 and 30 megahertz, the FBI being one of them. So FEMA's concerned, because if there is a disaster, and California's had certain of their share of fires and earthquakes and whatnot, what FEMA does is go into the area and set up HF, as you mentioned, high-frequency communications,
1: right,
2: to aid in the disaster relief. And if we have a large noise in the neighborhood, in this case be BPL, they wouldn't be able to do that. So I was really surprised when the FCC kind of sloughed that off from FEMA.
1: All right. I got a little dramatic at the beginning of this, and I said, you know, nothing less than sort of a, I don't know, government giveaway and a corporate greed grabs kind of deal. But that is what it feels like. And the Federal Communications Commission would think normally would be concerned with our safety, at least, if not our privacy. And so this is sailing through. An obvious question is, how can this be getting approved like this? How can it happen? I mean, it's just beyond the pale. How?
2: It surprises us as well at the league, I'll be honest with you, because the evidence is there. And if you've gone to our website, you can see some of the videos we've done that shows what occurs. And I was pretty flabbergasted when the commission went ahead with the notice of proposed rulemaking. And so while it's not a done deal, and everybody has a chance to make a comment on it, it looks like to me that the steamroller is going. It's going to happen in some form or fashion. And while amateur radio operators are not against BPL per se, we are against the interference. And
1: of course,
2: the people that asked for the proposed rulemaking, the PLCA, did not get everything they wanted. I have to admit, there was some relief there about mitigation of interference. But the onus is on us. It's on the people that are interfered with.
1: Well, look, I'll tell you what. I watched the video, and it's a very long video. I wouldn't recommend it for the general public, but for amateur radio operators, I've got a link up tonight to the ARRL site, and there you can watch a video which will show you exactly what it's going to be like when BPL comes to your neighborhood. And I gave Joe Walsh an opportunity to watch it just before he came on the program tonight. What were your impressions, Joe?
3: I was absolutely shocked. It compared with and without, and we're talking about all shortwave communications as we know it, and they virtually disappeared. All signals on shortwave radio just virtually disappeared.
1: Gone.
3: When the BPL was fired up.
1: Yeah, gone.
3: And I was shocked.
1: Well, you know, it does mean, now, the three of us here are all hams. I think that it very nearly would seem to be the end of ham radio. But, you know, that's us. Most of the public is going to go, oh, well, ham radio, gee, wouldn't it be nice to have the internet right there in my wall socket so I can plug my computer in and be on the internet? I wonder if the public has considered another aspect of having a two-way communication system.

0: system in their wall, in every single one of their wall sockets. Jim, doesn't it seem to you that the manufacturers will start turning out appliances that, well, maybe on the benign side, will start by reporting your usage or something like that? But gee whiz, Big Brother, talk about Big Brother. Holy mackerel.
1: It's coming. I have to admit, some of the refrigerator manufacturers have already started putting chips in, or they say they will.
0: There you are.
1: They'll let you know when you need a gallon of milk or some more eggs or cheese or whatnot, and this all be done via chip, and it'll be connected to the wall socket, as you say, because the refrigerator's plugged in. And where does it go from there? I mean, Madison Avenue would certainly love to know what programs I listen to or watch or see, and when I go to the dairy or the grocery store, and what I buy. And all this is certainly possible. In fact, Ed Thomas of the Federal Communications Commission was talking about that in one of his interviews with another reporter not too long ago.
0: Well, there's the U.S. government, for example, has this Echelon deal where they monitor the telephone calls, certainly international calls, even domestic calls, you know, in the name of Homeland Security. And while I understand that, if it were possible to have some sort of communication device in somebody's house stealthily plugged into the wall somewhere, gee, they could monitor everything you do in your house.
1: They would know when you come home, when you go watch TV, when you go to bed, when you get up in the morning, because of the electrical load and the chip in the electrical meter would be monitoring all of that. So your habits would be pretty well documented.
0: All right. I'm sort of tearing into the FCC here, probably unwise since I have a broadcast license and a lot of other licenses. However, the FCC, which used to be made up primarily of engineer type, you know, engineers, real radio or television broadcast engineers, and they are still there, but their numbers are smaller, aren't they, Jim? There's a lot of bureaucrats there now, huh?
1: That's true. Over the last several years, it's gone more toward political type appointees and less engineer type people that understand the actual spectral problems. But let me point out that, quite frankly, the FCC doesn't care whether BPL succeeds or fails. But their argument is, well, they make it possible, and if it's economically feasible, then great. If it's not, then it'll fail on its own accord. And tonight, before I came on your show, I downloaded some documents from the Carnegie Mellon Institute, and it's a very prestigious university, and they talked about the promises and false promises of power line over broadband communications, and so the article is written by Mr. Tonga. He's a PhD and research professor, and basically what he's saying is it's not economically viable, but nonetheless, there's a big push behind making it available, so...
0: Well, and the FCC almost seems to be cheerleading it. I mean, there were some statements I know made by commissioners that suggested this is going to be the best thing since sliced bread, you know, buttered bread or something.
1: Yeah, that's true. I've been kind of disappointed in the commission, but I understand, like you, I have a license as well, and the ARRL, the American Radio Relay League, still has to do business for the commission, so I can't... jump out there too hard, but I would say this, that there should be a regulating agency and not a Chamber of Commerce.
0: Well, again, there's still a lot of good guys and gals in the FCC, but at the top, it would seem as though there's a sort of a steamroller kind of attitude about BPL, and they would seem to be sort of on the side of instead of, you know, the commission is usually neutral, and it's like, let's examine this, let's take comments on whether or not this is a wise thing for our nation to do. And by the way, while we're on the subject, a lot of nations have tried this and decided it was not so wise. Isn't that right? Like Japan?
1: That's correct. There's a number of countries, Austria, Japan, both finally said that just they didn't want it in their country because it made so much noise, it made their communications intolerable.
2: Yeah.
1: And I was surprised the commission didn't take in some of the data that they had and examine what some of these other countries had experienced. It's like, well, we're America. We could do it better. We could do it different. And that's what the industry, PLCA, is telling the commission. They seem to have the commissioner's ears pretty well.
0: Joe?
2: I just wanted to add that the Netherlands was kind of a test case for Europe, and the Netherlands is shutting it down. They tried it on a limited basis, and they're completely stopping it totally in July. And they say it's a nightmare they wish they'd never gotten into.
0: Yes, and the Japanese
2: also. I mean, none of this, of course, is really presented to the FCC. They've got a presentation where this interference issue really is hardly mentioned, and there's really no published information with the pro-BPO people about the interference.
0: Well, I keep asking why. I mean, does anybody really have the answers about why the FCC's ear isn't bent toward listening to those who say this is going to be an utter disaster, instead of listening to the corporate side, which I understand has money and influence, but gee whiz, they're supposed to be in the middle.
1: That's true. The thing that concerns me, not only just the ham radio operators, but we did some research. It's not scientific by any means, but I went back and looked at some of the manufacturers of equipment for the frequencies 50 megahertz and below, and there's just a numerous number of small towns, small volunteer fire departments, small 1 and 2 and 3 police department, members of the police departments out here in rural America that still uses these frequencies. And I'm curious what happens when they fire it up. Now, one of the things that always amazed me about the hype that the PLC has done, and that's over BPL, is, well, every American home has a wall plug. We can do Farmer Jones out here 10 miles out of town, and he can have broadband. Well, I have to ask the question, and this is a pretty simple question. Why doesn't he have it now? Why doesn't the cable companies run a cable out there? Why doesn't the telephone companies run a DSL line out there? Well, the answer, of course, is it's not economically viable.
0: Well, if it's not economically viable, then I wonder if it's going to be with BPL. Tell you what, gentlemen, we'll pause here for a moment, and we'll come right back. We're discussing BPL. You probably never heard of it before. Listen very carefully. We've got a lot more.

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1: Even though BPL will wipe out ham radio, will wipe out CB radio and aeronautical stuff, and the list goes on and on and on and on, even though it's going to wipe out my hobby, I think you all should be aware of the fact that it's also going to wipe out emergency communications in many cases. It's going to put Big Brother right in your house, in every single electrical socket in your home. You need to write to your congressman, you need to write to your senator and say stop BPL, or at the very least stop and take a good long hard look before you decide to do something that many other countries wisely have tossed out the window. Listen to just a little bit of what FEMA said. They're very, very important. FEMA is very important to us, Federal Emergency Management Agency. They said, in summary, with what they filed to the FCC, they said, the HF spectrum is a unique resource for survivable, long-distance, fixed, and transportable communications that are independent of fragile infrastructure. Other communications media cannot meet FEMA's requirements for disaster response and other mission-critical communications. Other users of the HF spectrum are similarly affected by the proposal, and only HF radio can meet their needs as well. Implementation of BPL under the present or relaxed emission restrictions would make HF radio unusable. Did you hear that? That's from FEMA. Would make HF radio unusable, depriving our nation of an invaluable and irreplaceable public safety resource. The purported benefits of BPL in terms of expanded service in certain communication sectors do not appear to outweigh the benefit to the overall public of HF radio capability as presently used by the government broadcasting and public safety users. That's FEMA.

0: Once again, the president of the organization that represents my hobby nationally, Jim Haney, president of the Amateur Radio Relay League, along with Joe Walsh, who's the lead guitarist for the Eagles and happens to also be an amateur radio operator. Welcome back, you two. Is it possible, do you think, either one of you, that the engineers, and there are still good engineers in the FCC, are simply not managing to have their voice heard over that from the other side? Or is it possible that simply they're not listening to their own people in this case?
1: I think that it's they're not listening to their own people. I mean, I've talked to a number of engineers at the commission to shake their head, but they're being overwhelmed by upper-level management and other sources, I think, coming from. You mentioned in your lead a while ago about the FEMA summary statement, and I think a little bit more could be added to that, and that is after 9/11, everybody in the emergency response teams, such as police and fire and aviation and whatnot, discovered that we have a very fragile and very complicated infrastructure for telecommunications.
0: That's right.
1: Sitting here like a little cell phone, smaller than a pack of cigarettes. But it's very complicated to make it work.
0: And the cell phones, for the most part, in the 9/11 area were totally useless, weren't they?
1: They were, and it's a common occurrence. The Murrah building in Oklahoma City, when it was bombed, all the cell phones around there got tied up by media, and the emergency services couldn't do anything. So they've gone back to the basics, point-to-point communications, and that's what we're talking about here in BPL interfering with. Is point-to-point communications, and I'm really concerned about that, as everybody should be. I think it's just one small fragment of the society, how we work and how we communicate, but it's also a very important one, like I mentioned a while ago.
0: It's particularly important right now, Jim and Joe, because 9/11 did just happen. It's very fresh in our minds. We know something awful or something else is going to happen. We're at war. We've so declared it, a war, right? We're at war, so something else is going to happen. If that doesn't, Mother Nature will deliver something. And our people, our emergency response teams, have to be able to talk to each other. And I just don't see in this era of Homeland Security how they can be ignoring that.
2: Well, I agree. There is a volunteer emergency infrastructure in this country that is maintained by ham radio operators. And it's not really that much known about, but in terms of disasters, if it wasn't for the hams who established communications in the disaster areas, horrible things would happen.
0: You wouldn't get any word out. Every hurricane that happens, Joe, inevitably the media is trying to report on what's going on in the area, and the first word coming out is always an AP story about a ham operator who's managing communications and getting word out about injuries and that kind of thing.
2: Absolutely. Any disasters in South America, the only way to contact down there is through ham radio operators. The only way a ship at sea can contact the mainland, any mainland, in case of an emergency, is through shortwave radio.
0: Well, here's another thing that you just reminded me, Joe. We have this wonderful constellation of satellites that gives us television and lets us talk on the telephone over long distances. But in the case of a conflict, or perhaps even an unhappy action from our sun, like a giant flare. We had one recently that, had it been pointed toward Earth, would have fried every satellite in its path. If we suddenly were without that fragile infrastructure, then this kind of communications is the only thing that could get through. Am I wrong?
1: No, you're absolutely correct. And I'd like to take it a step further. Whenever you take that next trip to Tokyo, and you leave LAX and get on that big 747, and if you've been out for about an hour, he loses communications with his center and has to switch to HF, high frequency,
0: yes,
1: to report position and fuel state and stuff like that. This is done all international flights. And AirRink, which handles that type of communications, already had to shut down one of their systems there in Half Moon Bay, California, because of interference.
0: Really? What is the state of BPL deployment? I mean, what's going on right now?
1: There's about 30 cities that have trial experiments in it, and some of them as many as 100 homes, and most of them, though, as few as three or four, and they're doing the testing. I have to admit, for your public listeners that are not up to the technical aspect of BPL, if I were the CEO of a power company, and let's use Manassas, Virginia, for example, which where the power company is owned mm-hmm. by the city,
0: mm-hmm.
1: I would have to look at possible revenue sources and putting internet over my power lines, which I already own, is certainly something that I would want to look at. But I would also want to look at both sides. And the industry that's promoting it turns a very blind eye toward the interference issue. And not only the interference that it creates, but the interference that it can receive. And if you don't understand that, just go outside and break off the antenna off your car and see how well you hear this radio station you're listening to. It's a two-way street.
0: I actually saw something, Jim, that said the FCC is accepting comments on whether BPL should be also included across the AM broadcast band.
1: I've not seen that. And if that's the case, I would think the National Association of Broadcasters would get all over that like a cheap suit.
0: Very unhappy, you would think. That would virtually destroy AM broadcasting or make it extremely difficult to hear AM stations.
1: Very much so.
0: Now, here's another thing. Everybody needs to understand they're talking about actually transmitting from power lines or trying to transmit through power lines. But as they do, these aren't shielded. They're wide open, giant antennas. So they're going to actually transmit and create interference for everybody. But it doesn't stop there. This is going to go into every home, ultimately, perhaps, in America, which means that everybody's house wiring, we've all got the wiring in our home, right, the electric wiring in our home, that's all going to be radiating as well, isn't it?
1: That's true. It will. Whether you subscribe to the service or not, if your neighbor has it, you're going to have it too.
0: Well, that brings us back to this privacy aspect. They're not talking a lot about that, are they?
1: No, I've not heard a word other than the one comment made by the FCC people, and it was on the plus side. And I have heard some talk about these smart appliances, and you already have the V-chip in your television set, so add one more chip, and now the networks will know what you're watching and when you watch it and when you turn your set off and so on down the line. And that bothers me a little bit. It really does.
0: All right. Jim, what has the ARRL done? I mean, representing ham radio operators, you certainly imagine that your organization would have been a heavy lobby organization to the FCC trying to stop this or at least slow down enough so that we work something out.
1: We've been doing that. In fact, just a short while ago, last month, I was in Washington visiting with some of the congressmen, and also I was there at the initial rollout of the notice of proposed rulemaking. I was at the commission when they announced all that. But what I would like to see and what the league is going to push for is more awareness by the public, not just amateur radio. We're not the one that's been damaged the most. There's so many other services are out there, and we're working with these people, and we've had one meeting already with what we would call an alliance of other shortwave users. And what I would like to see is a committee formed in Congress to have hearings on it. And I've talked to Congressman Walden from Oregon about that. He's also a ham radio operator, by the way.
0: Oh, good.
1: And Congressman Mike Ross from Arkansas, who's a ham radio operator. And if we could get a hearing just going in Congress just to explain both sides, I think that would be extremely beneficial. And that's one of the directions the league is going toward, is this type of awareness and try to bring it to a higher level of information to the general public.
0: Let's see if we can quantify how much noise we're talking about. This is just a little on the technical side, but I'll tell my audience right now, a lot of the AM stations that you're listening to, if you were listening on a receiver, would not be plus 30 dB in strength. Now, they'd be a lot less than that, many of them. And yet you're sitting listening comfortably. This BPL noise that's going to be radiated, in a lot of cases, Jim, how strong will it be? We're talking about the raising of noise level for the all across the shortwave band from 2 to 80 megahertz, if not more. How much noise are we talking about?
1: Double. You use the term 30 dB, and I know that's a scientific term, but some of our measurements have been as much as 57 to 60 dB, so that's virtually double. And the way you could think about that is if you're going to a concert hall and you're by yourself and talking to your wife, rather, and the conversation can happen, but once the concert hall is filled, that's virtually impossible. So that's what we talk about, noise, is pollution. What I refer to as spectrum pollution.
0: Mm-hmm.
1: And if it was okay for me to, let's say, change the motor oil in my car and flush it down the toilet, well, who would know? But if it happens across a million homes, everybody would know. Sooner or later, I think somebody's got to take a look at what we call spectrum pollution. We've got air pollution. We've got noise pollution. We've got water pollution. And now we need to take and address another aspect of our lives, and that's spectrum pollution.
0: All right.
1: BPL is the leader in that.
0: All right. Other than the fact that ham radio will be virtually wiped out along with CB, what other services? I've got my own little list of things I thought would be affected. Jim, what are the main services that you see being affected negatively?
1: Well, the shortwave listeners, of course, they'll have a real problem with it. But again, I go back to the rural America where the small volunteer fire department uses 47 megahertz, for example, to communicate from City Hall to the fire trucks, the small one- and two-man police forces, then the large infrastructure, the California Highway Patrol, for example. There's just a myriad of services that use the spectrum that will be affected. And I have to ask, where are these people right now? I mean, are they waiting for the NTIA to come out, which is all the government stuff? But I think the small municipalities should stop and take a look. Do you have enough money in your treasury at the City Hall to scrap your current communication system and buy something up in the 800 megahertz range, which would not be affected?
0: Well, they're going to be blindsided, many of them, aren't they? In other words, they don't even see this coming. Jim, as badly as it's going to perhaps kill ham radio, half the hams I talk to aren't aware of it, much less the general public and perhaps some highway patrol a group somewhere. They're going to get blindsided.
1: That's true, and I'm disappointed. We've done everything we can as a national organization to publish it on our website and in our magazine, but it's just like in the military. There's always a percentage that never get the word.
0: Wouldn't it be best for the audience, realizing the magnitude of what we're talking about tonight, to contact their senator, their congressperson, and, you know, I would say, hey, write to the FCC, except don't, because I just don't think the FCC is interested in listening to this side of it. So what about Congress and the Senate, Jim, and both of you? You think it's the way to go?
1: I do. I think the congressmen now are aware of it to some extent. In any letter you might write, you need to explain what it is. And one of the avenues I guess I would use is the spectrum is public. It's not renewable, and they're not making any more of it. So would you want to take and go and pollute Yellowstone or some of the other national parks? And that, it's a natural resource, and we need to take care of it.
0: Our airwaves are a natural resource, aren't they? I mean, that really
2: absolutely.
0: Is...
2: absolutely.
0: Sure. Joe, you've been a ham, what, all your life?
2: I've been a ham since 1960.
0: And
2: nothing but made my life vastly improve the quality of my life. I have a little bit of background in electronics, and I just absolutely... I know that this is not going to work.
0: Can you contemplate the end of your hobby?
2: Well, no, I can't even imagine, but that's what will happen.
0: Yeah, that's what I agree with that. Jim, unless I didn't watch your video, which is available on the AWRL site properly, it's about 5 minutes long. If I didn't see it properly, tell me, but you couldn't operate under those conditions.
1: No, you could not. It would be virtually impossible. The noise level would be like... Well, it's difficult to describe. You just need to go there. It's a 70-megabyte download, I think, if I'm not mistaken.
0: It's big.
2: Yeah, there is a demonstration available on the Internet.
0: And again, when you watched that, Joe, you were set back a little, weren't you?
2: Well, yeah. I mean, through the entire spectrum, there's virtually no signals getting through.
0: Yeah. No,
2: absolutely none.
0: No signals getting through. This is Kansas. Can anyone hear me?
2: You know, there you can send remarks to the FCC the Internet.
0: Yes, I know.
2: I don't know if that's going to do any good, because anyone with a background in electronics that's commented has said this will not work. About six countries have tried test cases and said it's not going to work.
0: Well, that's really something. I mean, why would Japan, which is a very technologically advanced society, right up there with us, if not beyond in some areas, they tossed it out on its ear?
2: Yep.
0: Surely our own government would have had to have reviewed why the Japanese threw it out, why other countries have thrown it out, but we're embracing it.
2: Well, something smells really bad. That's all I can say.
0: Yeah, and you know what? I'm going to thank you, Joe. I'm going to hold Jim for about 30 more minutes if I can, and thank you, Joe Wall, so much for being here tonight. And what I want to do is take some calls, and we've only got so many lines here we can deal with. So, Joe, I'm going to thank you for coming up and speaking in behalf of Ham Radio.
2: Well, thank you very much, Art. It's an honor and privilege to be a guest on your show, and I'll leave it with Jim.
0: And I love the Eagles.
2: Oh, thank you.
0: You've been a guitar player for the Eagles for how long?
2: Since last century.
1: Well, that's all I'll say. Art, if you've never been to one of his concerts, be sure and go. I went to my first one up in Massachusetts, wasn't it, Joe?
2: Yeah, sure was.
1: I was just overwhelmed. You guys do such a great job.
0: All right, then this is for you, along with everything else I played in the last hour. Joe, thank you.
2: You're welcome. Go ahead, Jim. You got it.
0: All right, Jim. When we get back, we'll take some calls. How about that?
1: That'll be great.
0: Stay right where you are. Jim Haney, president of the ARRL, Amateur Radio Relay League, is my guest. I'm Art Bell. This is Coast to Coast AM.

0: tips.
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1: As a good friend of mine is fond of saying, has the whole world gone crazy? What's going on out there? Why in the world would we take unshielded power lines, which run all across America, and intentionally introduce RF, radio frequency, that's going to radiate from them and virtually destroy the entire shortwave band, everything perhaps from 2 through 80 megahertz. Any of the technicians out there know that's all there is. I mean, that's the entire shortwave band gone in front of our eyes. And then at the same time, they're going to come into every single American home. Whether you want it or not, your electric socket is going to have two-way internet in it. And if it doesn't, it's going to have your neighbor radiating. And so with that, they can literally watch every single move we make ultimately. I mean, why not? The electrical power is there, the communication capability. Well, hell, they could plant a bug in your house and be watching what you do in downtown Bangkok or something. We'll be back with Jim Haney and your phone calls. He's president of the Amateur Radio Relay League, just one of the organizations concerned with what's, well, actually happening right now. Coming up at the bottom of the hour, Dr. David Race Bannon, who is in Interpol. This is going to be very interesting. I've never talked to anybody who was an Interpol person. They just don't talk very much. But right now, Jim Haney, president of the ARRL. Jim, welcome back. And I would like, if I could, to take a few phone calls from the audience on this issue now that hopefully they understand it. Is there anything you wanted to get on tonight, Jim? Any fact you wanted to drive home that we haven't managed to get to?
2: I think we've covered the subject pretty well. It's something, like I said, it concerns us, and as the American Radio Relay League, it's the number one job on our priority list right now is to make sure that all amateur radio operators and the public, as best we can inform them, are aware of BPL and the various problems it presents.
1: Thank you for the American part. I don't know why. I always say Amateur Radio Relay League. It's the American Radio Relay League. And you've been in existence for how long, Jim?
2: Well, this is our 90th year. We were founded in 1914.
1: Wow. All right, here come a few calls. First-time caller line, you're on the air with Jim Haney. Hi.
3: Yes, good evening, Art.
1: Good evening.
3: And Mr. Haney, good morning.
2: Good morning to you.
3: This is Greg, W6EZV in Burbank, an amateur radio operator, so I do have somewhat of an axe to grind. Art, you may recall we talked during the fires here in Southern California recently.
1: That's right. Greg was involved in the media coverage of the fires in California, so he knows a lot about this, Greg.
3: Well, I can tell you if my means of communicating with the outside world, because my cell phone was no good during that week, and if my means of communicating with the outside world, that is ham radio, had been blocked by BPL interference, I would have been a most unhappy camper. So I do have an axe to grind with this. But a few questions have come up tonight. There's been the question of why is the government turning a deaf ear towards the objections to this? Why are we not paying attention to the problems that other countries have had?
1: Yes.
3: Why would we allow spectrum pollution after all we've been through with the pollution of the air and the water? And I'm here to point the fingers at corporate interest. And I have some real problems with the way that the corporate world now exerts disproportionate influence on our government. In fact, it's it's becoming a toss-up as to who's really in charge of our society, government or corporate interest. And unfortunately, I think the balance is being tilted more towards the corporate. Case in point, there really has been no mention of this in the national media. This should be on the agenda of national discussion, and yet you're the only media outlet that I've heard so far that has mentioned this at all. Now, if you think back 10 years ago when there was a major giveaway of a lot of the spectrum for digital television, there wasn't much discussion of that either. And we're talking about spectrum that could have been worth, had it been auctioned off as has been done in the past with spectrum for broadcast, could have generated billions of dollars in revenue. And the only media outlet that I ever heard bring it up was Harry Shearer on NPR, on public radio. And you didn't hear about it on the mainstream media outlets. Well, why? Well, corporations pretty much own the national media. There really isn't a lot of outlets for alternative viewpoints. Now, I just got off the 2 meters with another ham here in Burbank, W6AIK, who pointed out that the real money to be made in this BPL scheme is not providing internet. So when they say that, well, we may or may not make money on this, that's not very encouraging, because the real money to be made in this scheme is the sale of information. Mm-hmm. When the power companies can sell your information to a myriad of other entities, I mean, think of how valuable it would be for your health insurance provider to know how much mayonnaise you're consuming. And if your refrigerator can already keep your shopping list.
1: That's right. That really is right.
3: Now your refrigerator's snitching you out to your health insurance provider.
1: Oh, yeah.
3: So, you know, there is a lot of money at stake here. And so the corporations are going to exert as much influence as they can on the commission and other government entities to make sure that this happens. And I have a problem with that. More and more corporations they seem to be only looking at the short-term returns and propping up their stock prices rather than in long-term sustainable growth.
1: All right. Well, Greg, thanks. And Jim, you want to comment on that?
2: Well, I think he's got a point there in a way. Those that are members of the American Radio Relay League get our magazine and see our website. I go to Washington fairly regularly and represent amateur radio to our elected officials, and I feel somewhat inferior from the standpoint that we are a 501c3 organization, so we're not allowed to contribute to campaigns and re-elections. Oh, yeah. But once I started going back in 2000 a lot, I get invitations from congressmen and senators all the time for a breakfast or a dinner or go to their hunting lodge and whatnot, and we can't do that, but the corporations can.
1: Well, let's see now. You can't contribute to a politician, but on the other hand, a power company, for example, interested in BPL, they could contribute. Now,
2: absolutely.
1: I wonder if that could have anything to do with this.
2: I don't think Congress has gotten involved with it at that level yet, but it's going to. It's going to have to.
1: Uh-huh. Well, so again, I'm trying to urge people at this point to contact Congress or their senator, write off a note and say, look, please, at the very least, pause and have some hearings on the advisability of this BPL before it's pushed through and the American people are blindsided.
2: That's exactly the way to do it, and do it in such a way that the representative in your district or your senator understands. It doesn't take a long letter. I know in the business world that I'm in and getting letters from hams, don't write me a long letter. Sometimes I don't have time to read it, but if I've got a short one but precise, a professor told me one time the hardest letter to write is a short one.
1: That's right, but it's the most effective. Wildcard Line, you're on the air with Jim Haney.
4: Hi, this is Larry in Fort Lauderdale. I had a comment and then a question. I was involved in emergency communications down in South Florida after Hurricane Andrew.
1: Yes, sir.
4: And one thing I noticed, it reaffirmed something that I've been driving home during planning stages with people and organizations and government and law enforcement organizations that are planning to buy systems, is don't throw away the point-to-point simplex radio systems.
1: That's
4: and
1: right.
4: For your listeners, those are radios that are like walkie-talkies where you can always put a one radio up. Even if you have to put an antenna on top of a fire truck ladder, you can talk from one radio to another
1: right.
4: without being dependent upon a lot of electronics that the trunk systems require.
1: Yes.
4: And after Andrew, lots of repeaters, the old-fashioned repeaters, were knocked out, and the Navy even came in to do some help, some assistance in South Florida, and it was only the point-to-point radios, the most basic, simple radios that worked. And if BPL is going to threaten something like that, then we're out to lunch. And my question is this, is that if there are so many agencies, from FEMA to even the military, isn't the battle lines pretty well weighted to where the FCC cannot survive trying to jam this thing through, let alone the competition from the cable companies and the other people? It seems to me that they're way outnumbered, and this thing should not go through.
1: You know, that was my attitude, too. Jim?
2: I agree with it shouldn't go through, but on the other hand, it's an economic situation where, as I mentioned earlier, if I'm the CEO of a power company and I've got a grid in place and my stockholders say, hey, I want maximum return on my stocks, I've got to look at this. I've got to do it.
1: Or now, put another way, follow the money.
2: Follow the money. That's exactly right. NTIA represents all government interests. And like I say, they haven't weighed in on this yet. And everybody's just waiting to see what the NTIA is going to do. People ask me, haven't you talked to the Department of Army, or haven't you talked to the Navy, the Air Force, or the Forestry Department? And yes, we have, but they have to make their comments through their representatives, which is NTIA. FCC represents and governs the public end of it. And I would think now that they've authorized or got a notice of proposed rulemaking out, and if this goes through, they've stepped on the NTIA, the government's toes, big time. I would think they would really holler.
1: Oh, you would think they really would holler. And you affirm, Jim, that there are some FCC engineers that are just shaking their head.
2: That's true. I've had meetings with them, and not with the commissioners, and they say, you know, this is, well, we got to do what we're told.
1: Yeah. East of the Rockies, you're on the air with Jim Haney. Hi.
5: Yes, is that John on?
1: Yes, that is you.
5: John in New Orleans.
1: Yes, John.
5: Great, rare honor and pleasure to get in through Art Bell and Jim, of course. Just a note from another caller that the control at the top, in my opinion, of course, is the military. They're at the top of that ladder, the military. Just like 1984 and the proverbial frog in the cold water that heats up and the frog finds itself dead. And that's why they're not still fighting what they were fighting before in life. Does this come under Homeland Security, or am I just being paranoid about that?
1: Because not at all.
5: Thank you, sir. I saw a recent report on demonstrators, even peaceful demonstrators, being tagged as terrorists and their actions as terrorism. I see this all as that 1984 frog who's well dead by now. Where is Homeland Security and the military kind of, pulling these strings and ropes?
1: Yeah, okay, fine. Let's talk a little bit about Homeland Security. Surely we're in a war. The president declared it to be a war with terrorism. And, of course, it was just tragedy in Spain. It's going to hit home in America again, not a matter of if, but when. And we're going to need those communications that we're getting ready to wipe out, Jim.
2: I've created a lot of friends over the years of being a ham radio operator, as you have, Art, and I got a call not too many months ago, and it was from an FBI agent, and he says, you know, you may not be aware that every FBI office in the United States is connected via HF using ALE protocol, and there's another big buzzword that a lot of your audience wouldn't know, but it's a way of communication, and it uses HF, high frequency, just in case the phone lines go down or the satellite gets blasted by a solar flare. And this goes on 24/7. If they can't do that, then suddenly the FBI offices are isolated. There's many, many agencies like that do Homeland Security and do public service that would be affected by it. So I really hope that the NTIA, which assigns those frequencies, have finished their work and about to publish their report.
1: God, I hope so. I hope so, because the cheerleading at the commission right now is just scaring everybody to death. It really is. So at this point, people should start writing their congresspeople and their senators and saying, please review BPL before it, before we're blindsided, and it's already happened to us, as so many other things have in America. West of the Rockies, you're on the air with Jim Haney. Hello.
6: Hi, Art.
1: Hello.
6: My problem with this is, if shortwave is taken away, I don't want to sound too paranoid, but it seems to me that that's really our only source of uncensored
1: news
6: in this country.
1: You can say it.
6: The stuff you see on the 5 o'clock evening news just seems to me like propaganda.
1: Here's the thing. All countries,
6: shortwave is gone. Well, go ahead.
1: Yeah, all countries propagandize, or even we propagandize our own people to a degree. And the only way to really get the news straight, as you pointed out, is to be able to listen
6: outside source, right?
1: Listen to the BBC, listen to other
6: countries.
1: And
6: when that's gone, they can tell us anything we want. We're going to get our news somewhere, so we will become sheep.
1: I hadn't thought of that angle, but Jim, he's right, isn't he? In other words, this will affect the shortwave listeners' ability to hear the BBC or Radio Australia or whatever.
2: The BBC, and interestingly you bring that up, they did file some very terse comments about BPL. It was a test going on in Scotland, I believe. And their report that they published was very critical of BPL. So you're exactly right. If you enjoy listening to BBC or some of the other shortwave stations, that's gone. That will be no more.
1: It's too incredible to believe. International Line, you're on the air with Jim Haney and Art Bell. Hi.
7: Hello.
1: Hello.
7: Yes, my name is Dieter, K3DK.
1: Okay, Dieter, you're going to have to speak up good and loud. You're not too loud, so yell at us here.
7: How about now? Is this
1: That's
7: better?
1: Good. But yes, sir.
7: Okay. I agree with what the previous caller just talked about in regards to you would not be able to listen to other shortwave broadcast stations. And not only that, but what about amateur radio as well as some other radios, being the last bastion of free, open, uncensored communication? In other words, you're not forced into commercialized communications whereby you have to pay. It's one of the last open free methods of communication. The other thing I'd also like to point out is during 9/11, I'll never forget when that happened. I left work and I rushed home. I turned on my shortwave amateur rig, and I got to tell you, there were about a dozen emergency nets that covered the complete eastern coast of the United States from Maine all the way down to Florida.
1: That's right.
7: And out to the Midwest, and communications on HF was the only way to do it, and it was excellent. It cannot be emphasized enough that we need a wireless communications infrastructure that does not rely upon cell phone towers, repeaters,
1: yes,
7: or satellites.
1: Yes, I'm exactly right. That is exactly right, isn't it, Jim?
2: Absolutely. I was also watching television when the 9/11 occurred, and while they weren't showing the Pentagon, they were showing the Twin Towers. And within a few minutes, I got a call from the Salvation Army, their national headquarters, wanting to know how many amateurs could I muster up and get up to the Pentagon. That's where they were interested in getting help right away, and fortunately we did. Ham radio has been a passion in my life for a long time, and many instances I've had an opportunity to help somebody else, and as one of our people pointed out, ham radio saves lives, and we want to continue to be able to do that. And it's an important part of the fabric of this nation is to have this independent infrastructure that doesn't depend on all the high-tech type of communications.
1: And so to rip all this out from under us in a blindside move and just sort of wake up one day and have the end of all this is just, it's completely unthinkable to me, Jim. And again, when FEMA filed their comments, I thought, oh, thank God. You know, the government can't ignore that. There's no way they can ignore FEMA saying that it can't communicate with its emergency network once this happens. They can't ignore it. And yet, man, they brushed that aside like yesterday's news.
2: I would like to see you sometime try to get a hold of Alan Shark, who's the president of the PLCA, and see what his take or what he has to say about the interference issue.
1: I would, too. Listen, Jim, thank you for being here. President of the American Radio Relay League, bless your heart. And this is just like the opening salvo. They're going to be hearing a lot more from me and from you on the subject, Jim.
2: Absolutely. The league is like I say, devoting a tremendous amount of its resources to educate and to make sure that our congressional people are fully aware of what's going on. And we're just keep slugging. That's what we got to do.
1: Thank you, partner.
2: Take care.
1: Good night. That's Jim Haney, president of the American Radio Relay League from the high desert. We're about to take another adventure. In the meantime, with regard to BPL, be sure and write your congressman or your senator and say, hey, take a good, long, hard look at this before we do it, please.

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1: Well, all right, in summary then, everybody, this BPL, this thing we've been talking about the past hour and a half, is a threat to all of shortwave, all of it. So you truckers, you guys who like CB, you hams out there, and then all of you, the general public, the people who will have all of this information-passing technology in every single one of their electric sockets, you folks out there, you folks who might be worried about the next attack on America and our inability to communicate with our emergency services should, you know, something happen, you might want to drop your congressperson, you really might on this one, or your senator, a little note saying, let's examine this BPL more carefully before jumping into the fire, huh? In a moment, Dr. David Race Bannon, who holds a doctorate degree in Asian history from Seoul National University, a master's degree in computer science. He's fluent in Korean and Japanese, has published books on political and military history of the region, as well as a martial arts encyclopedia and computer textbooks. He has appeared on the Discovery Channel, which I dearly love. Oh, what a great channel. A&E, the History Channel, has also spoken on international security at world conferences from Berlin to Tokyo to Washington. David's latest book, Race Against Evil, is an electric account of his nearly 20 years with Interpol. From the streets of Marseille to the alleys of Seoul, he reveals how he battled terrorists and smugglers on the front lines of international crime coming right up. You know, since America's entire communications, emergency communications infrastructure is threatened by this BPL thing, you might contact anybody you know in the media, and I mean anybody you know in the media at the network level. Have them contact Jim Haney, have them contact me, have them contact anybody, have them hear this last hour and a half. This story needs to be told nationally, and it needs to be told fast. Now to Dr. Bannon, welcome to the program.
2: Thank you, Art.
1: Wow, I have never spoken to a soul that worked for Interpol. In fact, Interpol is kind of like another one of those sort of shadowy things that most Americans, you know, they hear about it in movies, and that's about it, really.
2: Sure. And as a matter of fact, all across the country, when I talk with people, they always say, Inter what?
1: Yeah.
2: It's the world's second largest internet.
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0: 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And now, Art Bell.
1: Officers. As a matter of fact, in Spain, there are those recent terrorist bombings, and yes. CNN's on the scene, and they're filming, and they see these agents wandering around. They ask them where they're from, and they say Interpol, and disappear. Huh. And naturally, it's very difficult for anyone to get an interview with an Interpol officer, and when someone like myself writes a book about all of my years working for Interpol, the agency responds very negatively.
2: Did they respond very negatively to you?
1: Oh, they certainly did.
2: Really? In what form?
1: Well, at first there were veiled threats, and then ultimately they sent a number of Interpol officers to my home to encourage me to sign an affidavit that essentially denied the validity of the book. They would then use that affidavit to get the publisher to pull the book from the shelves.
2: Well, now, that must have been some moment when they put that down in front of you. How did that go?
1: It did not go well, Art. Actually, at the time, my Interpol supervisor of some 20 years, Jacques Defer, and other colleagues came to my aid. Over the course of 2 months, we ultimately ended up in Marseille, France, where we had acquired enough documentation from my Interpol supervisor, Jacques Defer, to ensure and guarantee my safety and the safety of my family. However, during the resulting struggle, Jacques Defer was killed on May 10th of last year.
2: And the manner of his death?
1: Oh, there were three agents who attempted to acquire the documentation, some 256 pages of material that Jacques had amassed over 30 years in the intelligence community. They attempted to acquire this material, and during the resulting struggle, Jacques was shot and killed.
2: My God. I'm assuming that this material is sort of a collection of skeletal material from Interpol that they simply absolutely would not want public?
1: Exactly. And although I was with Interpol for many years, my inside information doesn't even come close to someone like Jacques, who is a commissioner with the organization and actually helped create the subdirectorate for which I worked all these years. He was something of a master spy, to use a melodramatic term.
2: Dr. Bannon, would it do me any good at all to survey you on some of that material? Probably not, huh?
1: Oh, well, I gave some of it to an intelligence agency here in the United States as a guarantee of my safety, and the rest of it, of course, is distributed among other intelligence officers as a guarantee of the safety of myself and my family.
2: Holy smokes. Well,
1: however, there is some public information about Interpol that I think people might find shocking, and certainly I think they might be interested to know what the subdirectorate for which I worked was doing.
2: What were you doing?
1: Archangel was the code name of the subdirectorate, because we always try to come up with really cool names, of course.
2: That's a cool name.
1: Yeah, and we were designed specifically to locate those who buy and sell children across international lines for the child sex slavery trade.
2: Oh, yeah.
1: And also the resulting pornography that's sold. The numbers are staggering and ghastly, and the problem has not gone away over the past 20 years, but gratefully has gotten more attention in the international media.
2: So you think, but just for the sake of the question, the problem of trade in children and child pornography is not necessarily any worse by magnitudes than it ever was, just more publicized?
1: I think more publicized. As time goes by, there are occasionally officers. For example, just last July, there was a special agent with the FBI who said that the numbers in the past 10 years have increased threefold. And perhaps that number is accurate. I know that because the nature of humanity is such that we often turn away from this type of atrocity, it can grow right before our eyes, and we continue to deny it.
2: When Archangel would find people involved in this kind of trade,

0: what sorts of actions would ensue?
1: Well, there are a myriad of things which we could pursue. My particular team of three members was designed specifically to identify and track these individuals, and when assigned by the technical arm of Interpol, Rosetta, given a dossier of that individual, we would then eliminate the target.
0: Eliminate the target. Eliminate the target. That's vigilantism.
1: It is absolutely vigilantism, and as a matter of fact, one of my colleagues over the many years, Henri Wolper, with the French counter-terrorist agency, the DST, came forward after the publication of the book, one, validated everything that was in the book, and then said publicly that that type of vigilantism is something of which he never approved and never would.
0: Well, you know what? There's a lot of people saying, good, out there. Right now, you catch somebody doing that kind of thing. Good. Goodbye.
1: Yeah,
0: don't let Earth Store kick you and hit you in the butt as on your way out or down, as the case may be.
1: And that public sentiment certainly exists regarding child sex slavery and regarding terrorists. You may remember last year on February 3rd, the Time magazine cover story on the CIA's secret army.
0: Oh, yes.
1: Clearly identified that the CIA has a list of terrorist leaders that the agency is authorized to kill. This type of hit list mentality has existed with covert agencies for years, and Interpol has been just as guilty as others.
0: Can it be done legally? I understood that we had a policy, I don't know what our policy is about assassination. I know there's something about foreign leaders, certainly, but what is the United States policy, whether it be Interpol or the CIA or anybody else, regarding wet work?
1: The stance is that it's absolutely unacceptable, and yet that type of activity ensues. In The Economist last year on January 11th, they asked the telling question, is torture or assassination ever justified?
0: Yes.
1: And the answer was this from The Economist last year. American officials are seeking absolution for their violent interrogation methods that are illegal, but which they feel are just and necessary. And that's a quote directly from American officials that gave an interview to The Economist.
0: Well, all right. We're in kind of a scrap with Al-Qaeda right now. If we get our hands on an Al-Qaeda operative, is it your opinion that we're torturing them for information, straight out? Do you think we are?
1: In my opinion, as far as Interpol is concerned, there is no doubt whatsoever. That if they get their hands on members of terrorist cells, they torture them for information. As a matter of fact, my years with Interpol, whether we were working with North Korean terrorists who use child pornography to fund their cell or with the actual producers of the child sex slavery rings, we would frequently torture them to acquire information about the network.
0: The average American cringes, but... we have people who are trying to kill us.
1: Yes.
0: They're trying to kill us. They want us dead. They don't want to bargain with us. They don't want to change our national policy. They want us dead.
1: Right.
0: And they're proving that again and again. And when you're into that kind of situation, then torture or assassination, it just never goes down well. But maybe there are times. If you're talking about airplanes crashing into buildings of the Pentagon or whatever might be coming our way, that's a hard world, but it's a real world, isn't it?
1: Very much so. And because we dealt specifically with the child sex slavery rings, children as young as 18 months, and on occasion even younger, infants, that were kidnapped, tortured, and abused. Frequently, the material was photographed and sold across these international networks. When you see that type of material, with these eyes, I've witnessed it, although I feel a dull horror and guilt at having taken the lives of other human beings, I also have a strong sense, especially when I was working for Archangel, that these types of individuals have crossed the line into human barbarity.
0: Yes.
1: And have earned their punishment.
0: In what way, Dr. Bannon, was Archangel formed within the organization? I mean, is this something where one agent sort of, I don't know, feels out another agent about how they feel on these kinds of subjects, assassination, torture, taking someone out, cleaning a problem off the face of the earth? I mean, how do you recruit people to that?
1: Well, Art, it's interesting that you use the term cleaning a problem because within the parlance of the trade, we are actually known as cleaners.
0: Cleaners.
1: Assassins were known as cleaners. And there was other work that we did as well, but that was primarily our team's function. Interpol itself has such a long and nefarious history, a shadowy history, even the United States, where they were granted complete immunity from prosecution for any of their actions from President Reagan. Because of this history, they tend to organize subdirectorates that do not communicate with other subdirectorates about their functions. So although I do know that Commissioner Jacques Defer began working against child sex slavery in 1979 when he founded the Archangel Subdirectorate, how he was then able to continue to acquire funding through the many years until 1991 when it was disbanded is something about which I'm ignorant.
0: Well, again, though, with regard to how recruiting is done, do they recognize that you seem to have particularly harsh emotions when working in this area? And does someone come to you and say, look, we've got sort of an organization within an organization that takes care of these kinds of things? How's that done?
1: Well, in my particular case, I had been recruited as nothing more than a snitch, just someone who would infiltrate smuggling rings in South Korea because I spoke Korean fluently at the time. Mm-hmm. And because of that, I was connected with a smuggling ring in South Korea and other contacts in France, and I was therefore used really as nothing more than an undercover operative and a snitch. Over the course of time, however, I was working with a French counterterrorist agency and fell in love with one of their agents, Sidé Rimbaud, and Sid was killed during a joint operation against some North Korean terrorists in Marseille, France. And these terrorists were using child pornography to fund their cells.
0: Oh.
1: As I watched Sid die, literally in my arms on the streets of Marseille, after that, Jacques Defer with Interpol, who had been using me previously as an undercover operative, approached me with something much more dramatic. I had a number of skills that appealed to them, and he felt that I had been properly groomed for a different type of work within Interpol's organization. And that's when I was made aware of the existence of Archangel.
0: Watching someone die like that, they calculated, put the right kind of motivation in you.
1: I think so, and certainly I was filled with a raw lust for vengeance that was easily manipulated by the Archangel training and propaganda. And certainly this type of propaganda convinces you that the individuals you're tracking are truly evil in that term, if I may use it.
0: You may.
1: I said
0: you may. Evil is fine. That's what child pornography is. It's evil.
1: It is that. And because of that and this raw lust for vengeance, although at the time I was very confused, certainly, and felt deeply hurt over the loss of my fiancé, I was still fully prepared to take those negative emotions and apply them to what I was convinced at the time was a positive role.
0: All right. Now, it sounds, when I'm listening between your words, it sounds like, I don't know, either you're sorry for some of what you did, or you regret what you did, or you have reservations now about the work you did. I'm trying to put it together as I listen to you. I hear that in between all the words.
1: And you're very, very astute, Art. That's certainly true. 7 years of therapy later, I can talk about it.
0: Uh-huh.
1: My feelings are very complicated on this. As I mentioned previously, there are many of the individuals that we targeted that I would come upon them as we tracked them actually in the act of abusing these children. We would see the videos of their actions and certainly be filled with disgust and felt that our role was entirely justified. Having said that, when you felt the dull, throbbing horror of taking another human being's life, no matter what the justification, it's difficult not to feel some remorse.
0: Yes. Does that dull with the years, or does it grow?
1: It grew for many years, and grew to a point where I just couldn't stand to work with Interpol anymore, and viciously worked my way out of the organization, which ultimately led to the death of my supervisor. And the reason I published this book was for two reasons, actually. One, that people need to be aware that these intelligence organizations and their military arms exist. And two, I strongly believe that assassination teams and that type of work are not the answer to stop child sex slavery. That the only way we can stop it is through awareness, so that we as citizens of the world can band together to stop it.
0: All right. Boy, are we going to do a lot of talking about this. Dr. David Raisa Bannon is my guest. He worked for Interpol for many, many years and did some very serious work for Interpol. My goodness, this is going to be quite an interview. From the high desert, I'm Art Bell, and this is Coast to Coast AM, right here in the middle of the night where we belong.

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1: It is. What an interview we've walked right into the middle of here. Dr. David Race Bannon, an Interpol member for many, many years, here to tell us what Interpol's all about, more than I think you thought it might have been about. We'll get right back to him.

0: Once again, Dr. David Race Bannon. Doctor, welcome back.
1: Thank you.
0: Doctor, years ago, my son was molested. If I could have gotten to the perpetrator before the law enforcement did, I'd have killed him deader than a doornail. And I've always wondered how I'd look back on that, whether I would have regretted it, you know, if that had occurred. I've always wondered about that. And I don't know. Mm-hmm. I don't know. I don't have that answer. You might.
1: I myself am a father, and if my daughter were a victim, as your son was, I suspect that my feelings would be so raw and so intense that my actions would be far beyond anything that I did for Interpol. Although my feelings were very strong and we sometimes felt very attached to these children, certainly the feeling of a parent is far beyond that.
0: Yes.
1: There are a number of assignments about which I do not feel even an ounce of guilt.
0: Yeah, it's beyond caring about consequences, you know. It's beyond everything. It's like you just... Anyway, I'm curious about... I've never had an opportunity to question somebody who's done the things you've done. How, for example, is somebody easily dispatched? I mean, are they shot? Are they poisoned? Is there... Or any of the above? They're just taken out?
1: Any of the above. It's always a case-by-case scenario. And members of the team tended to specialize in either close-quarter combat or marksmanship, et cetera. We were all trained in all the various methods of assassination, but people naturally excel in different areas.
0: Certainly. Is it possible to make a body not exist, disappear?
1: It is. However, I should say that for most of our assignments, 99% of them, we instead would leave evidence for what's known in Interpol as washer dryers. That is, the agents assigned to watch the subsequent investigation of the death of this individual. Frequently, we would leave in plain sight much of the material, particularly the photographs of that individual molesting children, which frequently made for a very quick investigation by the homicide detectives in whichever country. Often those homicide detectives were working in tandem with Interpol on the investigation anyway.
0: So, like under the category of these things happen. So, Doctor, let's come back to where we were at the top of the hour. I mean, I kept sensing, you know, a regret. How did this start on you? When did you realize you weren't cut out for this, or it began to weigh on you so heavily that you took a different view of it all? I mean, how did that happen?
1: Well, I won't pretend that there isn't certainly an addictive nature to bloodlust, and that was encouraged. As a matter of fact, there is an entire mechanism within the Interpol subdirectorate, Archangel, that patted us on the back for a job well done. And although I may have had a number of moral reservations for the actions that we were doing, I bought completely into the training. Having said that, however, there were a number of occasions when, after completing an assignment, I was not only shocked at how I perhaps enjoyed eliminating this individual, but also at how we enjoyed torturing these individuals. It is a great shame to anyone who has been involved in this type of work that they grow to enjoy it. And that certainly wore on me, the dawning realization.
0: You did get to enjoy it.
1: Yes, to my shame, I did. There is certainly an addictive quality to bloodlust and to the power involved when you have this entire organization behind you in performing these activities. Although sometimes we performed alone or in teams, and if we were entirely alone in a country, we're known in the parlance of the trade as naked, and many assassins would work in that type of situation, even so, you always know that there is safety as soon as you leave that country. And as I said, a whole bunch of people that are going to pat you on the back.
0: Mm.
1: However, over the years, I saw so many of my colleagues killed. As a matter of fact, I was told by Jacques Defer shortly before he was killed that of the some 250 operatives for Archangel, all except myself and he were dead or missing.
0: Oh, my God.
1: A very high toll in human life. And I saw also the heavy cost played on not only my colleagues, but friends and acquaintances who had nothing to do with this dirty business, but ended up either being affected by it or actually killed in the crossfire, so to speak.
0: If somebody went to Interpol now and said, listen, what are your records on Dr. David Race Bannon? How would Interpol respond?
1: They have issued only one statement about the book in which they viciously, vehemently deny the existence of Archangel and of anyone mentioned in the book, including myself.
0: Uh-huh.
1: It's a very brief statement, but they have come forward absolutely and said they deny it categorically.
0: Did you expect anything else?
1: Oh, not at all. As a matter of fact, I would have been shocked if they didn't.
0: You had a daughter yourself, right?
1: Yes.
0: And then you kept working even after your daughter's birth. There must have been an effect on you by your own daughter's birth.
1: Oh, dramatically so. And you had asked before, when did I start feeling remorse? And I think it was...
0: Then?
1: There's something that happens to anyone who's a parent.
0: Yes.
1: I'd be a lesser person if I weren't a father. I really think so. And whatever change occurs over the years as a parent, I started to regret the life I had chosen and the work in which I was involved.
0: How many years did you do it?
1: My last assignment for Interpol was in November of 1999. My first assignment was in the early 1980s. So, about 18 years.
0: Yeah, wow. A long time.
1: Yeah.
0: There must have been a point, yet another point, when this caught up with you and you decided to talk to somebody at Interpol about what you were doing. How did that one go?
1: Well, my primary contact was always my friend, colleague, father figure, and enemy, all in one, my supervisor, Jacques Defer. And over the years, we spoke frequently about the work I was doing. And in 1989, the European Council became aware of the Archangel's existence. And in their meeting in 1989, they said that this organization, quote, was above the laws of any land and not legally accountable for its acts. And
0: yep.
1: They insisted that Archangel be disbanded or they would curtail funding from Interpol. And nothing is more powerful than pulling the purse strings. And so over the course of 2 years, from 1989 to 1991, Archangel was slowly disbanded. However, after that, the assignments I had were either with truly legitimate law enforcement cooperation or they continued to work in this rather shadowy type of assignment, although not under the auspices of Archangel.
0: Yeah, it may not be called Archangel now,
1: right,
0: in Interpol and other agencies of our government, but is there any question in your mind whatsoever that we continue the same sort of work today?
1: Probably, no question.
0: No question, huh?
1: No question whatsoever.
0: I must admit, Doctor, I have mixed feelings about it. I'm not... for example, with respect to information from Al-Qaeda, whether it requires torture or killing them, I don't think I have such a problem with that, Doctor.
1: And it's an interesting paradox. I think, you know, all human beings understand what it's like to have mixed feelings on something, and I join the crowd. There are people who have written many email to my website saying I shouldn't feel any guilt. And I recognize in my mind the justification for stopping these terrorist cells that use child pornography to fund their activities and for stopping this nefarious child sex trade that victimizes over 900,000 children across the world every year.
0: Yeah, let us for a second talk about pedophilia itself. Is it your experience, doctor, that pedophiliacs can in any way, other than being in jail or dead, be stopped from being, you know, have the recidivism stop, or is there no way to stop it?
1: This sounds harsh, and certainly I lack the psychiatric training to say anything other than...
0: Your experience.
1: In my experience, absolutely not. These individuals will not stop. And I say individuals because although we frequently equate this crime with males, our profiles identify that it was just straight down the middle, males and females. And this particular dark, grotesque fetish crosses all socioeconomic, religious, and financial borders. You never know who's going to be
0: yes.
1: the type of individual that will either be, one, a consumer trader. That's the fourth grade teacher you hear about who's molesting local children and buying and selling porn on the web, child porn.
0: Yes.
1: And then the producers, they're the ones who actually buy and sell the children themselves across international lines. And you just never know where they're going to come from. But in my experience, to answer your question, Art, no, they won't stop. Even if incarcerated, they will not reform.
0: Then short of the kind of answer that Archangel provided, what else do we do?
1: Well, first and foremost, I think there just needs to be an awareness of the severity of this problem. When aware of that problem as it exists and the huge numbers involved, parents can then be much more proactive in protecting their own children, although that's no guarantee either, which then brings us to the final payoff of awareness, which is much stiffer punishment, much more aggressive support of law officers as they track these individuals and stop them before they victimize another child.
0: Well, there have been some states, Doctor, I believe that have recognized the fact that pedophilia, that it goes on and on and on. It doesn't stop, and you can't seem to do anything to stop it, and based on that, they go to jail once convicted, and then out of jail, they go into some sort of a psychiatric facility where they don't get out.
1: Right.
0: They just don't get out. Now, it's probably in the end going to be said to be unconstitutional or something or another, but maybe that's sort of society's last attempt within the law to be able to deal with this, recognizing that it never stops.
1: Right, and well said, Art, within the law. And there are certainly states that still have capital punishment within due process. The nature of Archangel is that there was a total lack of due process, that we were indeed above the law, and as Interpol President Jolly Bagarin said when he used an assassin for some of his own work, quote, "In the fight against crime, we also use criminals, which completely eliminates any accountability of these organizations." If within due process we can identify these individuals, either give them long-term psychiatric help where they're incarcerated and never get out, or if it's decided by a jury to use capital punishment, that type of mechanism, I think, gives much more just punishment to these individuals.
0: Would it be your opinion, Doctor, that perhaps for this crime, for child pornography, for the trafficking in children, when convicted of that crime, that perhaps the death penalty should be applied?
1: Well, based on what I used to do for a living and on all of the training, I think so emphatically. I truly believe that some of these individuals are evil to their core. You know, you've heard, Art, how people say that, everyone's decent, only their actions are evil.
0: Yes.
1: Not these guys. I've looked into their eyes. I've seen their actions. I've had to work undercover with them, and they are evil in their very souls. And
0: that's such an interesting, really interesting comment. I mean, so then this lust they have for children is it goes across and controls literally everything they do all their lives. And you see in that, you really see in those people what we would recognize as the real McCoy, real evil.
1: I think so, yes, from my experience. I believe that there must be a special circle of hell reserved for those who would harm innocents.
0: Yes, there must. We now have the Internet. Hell, if they approve it, it'll be coming out of our wall sockets pretty soon. And, of course, that's a playground for people hunting children, isn't it?
1: Very much so, because it crosses so many international borders. And there have been a number of joint operations to stop these huge pedophile rings. In 1998, I was involved in the sting of the Wonderland Club, which over 26 countries, they apprehended 108 individuals who were providing, as qualification for membership in this club, 10,000 images of child pornography, 1,000 of which had to be the member applicant actually involved in molesting children.
0: Oh, God.
1: And the Wonderland Club sting was a very positive action that worked within the law. And in the subsequent trials afterwards, however, a number of the individuals, even though it was just in 1998, are already free and back on the streets.
0: Mistakes in trial? What?
1: Frequently mistakes in trial, and there are some countries that have much more lax laws about this type of crime. As a matter of fact, in Pakistan and Afghanistan until recently, and Thailand in particular, child prostitution is completely legal. Buying and selling an infant for the sex trade is within the law in those countries. And so you have an individual who can kidnap an American child, and it's estimated that 10% of the missing children in the United States are sold overseas for the child sex trade at about $30,000 per child. They can then take that child to a country where it's legal, and if they remain in that country, they cannot be prosecuted.
0: Oh, that's unthinkable.
1: And that is the reason that organizations like Archangel existed.
0: You know what? I understand. I hate to say it, but I understand. I really do, and I'm not even sure I don't support it. Mixed feelings, big mixed feelings. But some people already back out on the street. I mean, yeah, that's why it's vigilanteism, but I don't know. Maybe there are times in our life when vigilanteism is justified. Is the word justified? Or have you come to the conclusion, Doctor, it's never justified?
1: I have not come to that conclusion.
0: It didn't sound like that.
1: Yeah, my feelings are very mixed on the issue.
0: Yeah, I can hear that. All right. Dr. David Race Bannon is my guest, and if you've been listening, you clearly understand what he did for a living. His book, by the way, and I bet you would want to read it, I sure do, it's called Race Against Evil, from the high desert in the middle of the night. This is Coast to Coast AM.

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1: My guest is Dr. David Race Bannon, and he cleaned up messes for Interpol, and for you and for me. He cleaned up big messes. We'll be right back. Once again, Dr. David Race Bannon. Doctor, you, when you work for an agency of that sort, and particularly a part of that agency as sensitive as Archangel, so you're leading a double life, really. I mean, you've got a home life. You've probably got a wife. At some point, you begin to have a daughter on the way and then born. So you've got a family, and surely they don't know your friends. They don't know what you're doing, right?
2: That is correct. And as a matter of fact, years later, when it all came out, certainly when I published the book, most of my family members, particularly my parents, just had a great sense of relief. Because so much was explained, my mysterious disappearances.
1: Thought you were some kind of criminal or something?
2: Oh, sure. And we had cover jobs, complete cover identities known as legends. However, anyone who's truly close to you can't help but notice.
1: Of course.
2: And particularly, even my daughter would notice. I'd disappear for 3 weeks and come back with bandages and new scars.
1: A big tip-off.
2: Yeah, a big tip-off. And as much as I hate to say it, there's just scars all over my body from the many occasions where, as effective as I tried to be, those we were tracking were also effective. I've spent much more time in the hospital than I care to admit.
1: Doctor, you spent some time in a North Korean political prison? A North Korean political prison?
2: Yes. I was involved in an assignment where we were tracking a double agent who was working for Interpol and was also a North Korean mole.
1: Oh.
2: During the confrontation, I was captured in South Korea and taken across the border to North Korea, where I spent 3 days in a North Korean slave labor camp. Where they tortured me to acquire information regarding Interpol and Interpol's knowledge of North Korean moles within South Korea.
1: Uh-huh. So that was kind of a departure from the usual MO, and this was just straight out intelligence kind of things they wanted to know.
2: It was. And the nature of the intelligence community is such that there's always gray lines and crossovers of that nature.
1: So you know something about torture.
2: Unfortunately, I know not only about inflicting torture, but also receiving it. Attempting to resist as long as possible before one is driven insane.
1: With regard to torture, Doctor, is it a lot of people wonder, I mean, ultimately, is it possible for a human being to be tortured up to the edge of death, and of course many times over the edge, and not give up the information? I mean, is that humanly? Is it humanly possible? It is, in what percentage of the cases? I mean, how many people can withstand that kind of torture?
2: Nobody. Sooner or later, everybody breaks. It's one of the things, a cliche in movies that we've seen, that's actually true. Everybody breaks sooner or later. There are some people who have different pain tolerance. Other people, some torture will work on and others not. But sooner or later,
1: yeah,
2: a qualified interrogator will get every bit of information they want out of you.
1: Uh-huh. Our enemies certainly are not bothered at all by resorting to torture. So, you know, I guess you have to ask, should we be restricted and not able to use that method to extract information on the one hand, when on the other hand, it could mean hundreds, thousands, even millions of American lives?
2: An excellent question. And from my experience, Art, I'll give you one example. It's in the first chapter of my book, as a matter of fact. We tracked a producer of child pornography to London. Uh-huh. I was assigned to track this individual and extract as much information as possible. And this was the type of guy who would buy and sell children across international lines. Over the course of 3 hours, when this individual was tortured, the information we received opened up a network that led to either the apprehension or elimination of literally hundreds of individuals all across the world. My subsequent assignments for months after that were after the individuals that he had named within his network in New York, in Seoul, South Korea, in Thailand, and all across the globe, Berlin, Ghana, etc. So in that particular case, torture supplied us with the information that helped save the lives of thousands of children.
1: So it's politically really easy to be against torture just because it's torture.
2: Yes.
1: But when you're balancing it against many lives, then I don't know. It is a balance then, isn't it?
2: Yeah, and then you enter this gray area where the world is not filled with absolutes, and you see that perhaps, on occasion, the end may indeed justify the means.
1: Your whole work, it seems like, Doctor, was past a certain point, all of it was in a gray area, wasn't it?
2: Yes, I think so.
1: What a life. What a life that must have been. And then the decision to write a book about this, you'd have to think about 50 times before you did that. Did you think 50 times?
2: Oh, hundreds. I wrestled with it for a long time, and certainly having published this book, I'm sure it will haunt me for many years in a negative way. And in a positive way, I'm absolutely convinced I did the right thing. There has been a dramatic increase in awareness of child trafficking because people like myself and many others have come forward to talk about the facts.
1: Yeah.
2: And also, on a much more personal note, Art, it's something like a confession for me. I believe that many of the actions of which I'm guilty cannot be expunged until I am willing to tell the world the truth.
1: Maybe. Depends on how it all works in the end, huh, Doctor?
2: Absolutely.
1: Huh. But I understand the urge to tell all, or if not all, at least as much as you were able to. But Doctor, then, you know, this sort of thing is still going on, and surely your book did that particular cause, some at least temporary harm. And I'm sure you thought that over, didn't you?
2: I did. And at first, my Interpol supervisor of many years, Jacques Defferre, was furious that I was writing this book and even tried to stop it himself. However, over time and prior to his death, he shared with me that he felt it was probably the right thing to do.
1: Do you ever worry that you yourself might be eliminated or cleaned away before you could get the book published?
2: Yes, I was very concerned about that, and after the publication of the book, there were indeed attempts on my life.
1: Oh, there were.
2: And having said that, although I was very worried for my own safety and the safety of my family, I still chose to publish the book because I think that when an organization like Interpol is allowed this type of secretive power, using it against child slavers may be justified, but what is to stop them using it against their own ex-agents like myself or any other target they deem above the law? Mm. And that was the line that I felt that perhaps Interpol had crossed which I could not bear.
1: Yeah, but the thought that they would cross it with you. I mean, for example, do you think that Interpol tried to have you killed? You said there were attempts on your life. Do you think it was Interpol inspired or
2: yes,
1: or
2: I do.
1: You do.
2: I do. However, I cannot then come forward and trot out reams of evidence to support that thought. It is only my opinion.
1: Okay. Again, with Korea for a second, in political prison, how, I mean, you're after a double agent, and somehow you get caught and tossed in prison. What happened with the double agent?
2: Well, during the confrontation, she was in a parking garage in downtown Seoul and was known to me. That's why she and I had been friends for a number of years, and I was assigned to track her. She was about to place and then detonate a car bomb that would have killed everyone in the building. At
1: wow.
2: first, she only wanted to place it and detonate it later. When I attempted to stop her, she tried...
1: I'm sorry, this is in Seoul?
2: Seoul, South Korea.
1: Seoul, South Korea at this point. Yes, okay, so...
2: And when I attempted to stop her, she then tried to detonate the bomb right then, sacrificing her own life.
1: What was the whole point, the motivation of the bombing in the first place? Why?
2: Well, at that time in Rangoon, the president of South Korea at the time, Jeon Do-hwan, was scheduled to meet with other Asian leaders for a conference. In Rangoon, a bomb went off that killed a number of individuals. This is in 1983. At that conference, the president of South Korea wasn't there. At the same time, North Korean terrorists were planning on firing off other bombs in Seoul as a joint effort, very similar to what happened in 9/11, a joint effort across the country and across various countries. And so this was just one of the many assignments that these terrorists had been given. Some of the bombs successfully went off, such as Rangoon, and in this one I was able to stop her from detonating the bomb. Physical force was required, and ultimately lethal force was required. After she was eliminated, two other North Korean agents were able to apprehend me, who were working in tandem with her.
1: Doctor, you had to kill her?
2: Yes, I did. She was about to detonate that bomb. It would have cost the lives of 400 people in that building and perhaps more.
1: Uh-huh. So... how do you get from there to the North Koreans grabbing you and ending up in a camp?
2: Well, the two other North Korean agents had intended on escaping to North Korea. They had an escape plan all set with the third agent. With the third agent dead, they instead used me. They stuck me in a box, and I recall waking and feeling water and then later waking again in a truck. And ultimately, we were pulling up in that truck into the North Korean slave labor camp. I found out later from my colleagues in the South Korean Secret Service that they had used a raft and then ultimately a boat that had been waiting specifically to assist their escape to transfer me to the slave labor camp.
1: What got you out alive?
2: In South Korea, I had worked for many years with a very close friend who in the book is identified as Lee Hyung-jin, which is not his real name.
1: Right.
2: He, working with Jacques Defer and Interpol and other international agencies, arranged what's called a spy swap. There was a known North Korean mole within the South Korean Secret Service.
1: Yes.
2: They exposed him and traded him for me.
1: Wow. So you obviously had enough oomph to get something like that done. I'm aware that you know, trades are done from time to time, but it's rarer than not, isn't it? I mean,
2: it is, and I don't think I had any juice at all, Art. I think that it was that my longtime colleague and friend in the South Korean Secret Service had the juice.
1: Gotcha.
2: And Jacques Defer with Interpol had the juice.
1: Well, it's still who you know.
2: Right, it's all who you know. And gratefully, it is, a type of work that's based entirely on personal loyalties. And they felt a sense of loyalty to me to the point where they assisted in getting me my freedom.
1: Apparently so. Doctor, we live in a time where they're driving airplanes into buildings and the Pentagon and killing as many of us as they can, latest in Spain. And,
2: right.
1: I think that the need for this sort of thing is greater in a way than it ever was before. And I'm speaking bluntly about tracking people down and killing them before they kill us. It just seems like the need today would perhaps even be greater than when you were doing the work you were doing.
2: And over the course of many years, I do find that I agree with you, Art. When we uncovered terrorist cells that were using child trafficking and child pornography to fund their activities,
1: yes,
2: we found that these terrorists, whether North Korean or Chinese or whatever country, they were more than willing to sacrifice their own lives. Because of that, it has cost the lives of many counter-terrorist agents all across the world, and perhaps it is the only answer to deal with that type of fanaticism.
1: You know a lot about Korea, obviously. Korea right now is the one great unfriendly nation that has most recently acquired atomic weapons. We believe them to have quite some number at the moment and probably manufacturing more and playing games politically about whether they're going to disassemble what they have or not. But, you know,
2: right.
1: When you look at the North Korean dispatches, it sounds like the North Korean government is crazy. I mean, they're just blinking crazy.
2: They are.
1: And so you're saying they are. In other words, these are people with atomic weapons. How much concern should the American people have that if the North Koreans get the opportunity, they're going to use them?
2: Oh, there is a long history in North Korea ever since they were created in 1950. We say 1953, whichever. There's a long history there of very, very strident militaristic activity and a belief that if you have the power but refuse to use that power, you are weak. And I'll give you a quote from Kim Il-sung, who was North Korea's self-proclaimed great leader until he died in 1994. After the Korean War armistice in 1953, and when the hostilities finally stopped in 1954, Kim Il-sung was quoted in the Chosun Shinmun as saying, this is quote, "The United States had atomic weapons but were too cowardly to use them during the Korean War. Someday we," that is North Korea, "someday we will challenge them and they will not have the courage to face the might of our people." That is the type of rhetoric that has been, for the past 50 years, rampant in North Korea. The only way to deal with them is to combine with China and take a hard line on this issue of weapons of mass destruction. Although it's all come out in the last year, anyone in the intelligence community can tell you they've had a weapons of mass destruction program for 50 years. They had it 20 years ago when I was there, and they fully intend to use them. And the only way to stop them, and I stridently urge this, is to work with China to stop them. Because
1: lot of American people, Doctor, would say, look, they won't use them. They won't use them because it's suicidal. And there is that line of thinking. You use a nuclear weapon, you face nuclear obliteration.
2: Right.
1: And so during the break, and we are coming up on a break, this is what I want you to think about a little bit, if you would, please. And that is... Yeah, suicidal. You know, it would be suicidal, and so they'd never do it. But you know what? That might not be true of a nation whose leaders are crazy. And I'm not just tossing that word around lightly. Crazy. Would a crazy person do something that would result in their ultimate own demise? Well, yes, they would. So... are the North Koreans really that crazy? Guess that's going to be the question. And if the answer is yes, then we need an international archangel or something. I'm Art Bell.

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2: My guest, Dr. David Race Bannon, and this one's a keeper. Stay right there.

0: All right, so here is, I mean, I need to know, are the North Koreans mad? Mutual assured destruction was always enough, doctor, to keep us all from destroying each other. But if you're crazy, truly crazy, then I suppose your own destruction doesn't mean much if you accomplish your goal.
1: And an excellent point, Art. We've been able to negotiate with the Chinese. We were able to negotiate with the Soviet Union before its collapse and still continue negotiations with the Russians, who have a nuclear arsenal.
0: Indeed.
1: But we found that there are some dictatorships, and in particular some dictators, whose actions defy any logic that we can follow, and more to the point, seem to go out of their way to aggressively defy any type of nuclear arms convention or chemical weapons convention. North Korea right now has a Taepodong-2 missile, and to give you a sense of what that is, according to the CIA, that missile, its two-stage version, could hit any point in North America along the western seaboard.
0: And deliver a nuclear weapon.
1: And could deliver a nuclear weapon. That seems alarmist. However, people in the intelligence community have known it for quite some time. And in the first day of any conflict, they could rain 300,000 to 500,000 artillery shells just on South Korea alone. When we say, how could they do this? Are they just crazy? That was the thought right after World War II. We thought that North Korea would certainly not invade South Korea when the pact along the 38th parallel had been struck and agreements had been reached and the United States was poised to defend its interests in South Korea. North Korea invaded anyway. The difference, however, is at that time they had the backing of China. And over its long history, the Korean Peninsula has rarely jumped without asking China how high. In this occasion, China has taken a stance against North Korea's aggressive posturing, and it is through China that we need to reach a balanced agreement to disarm the North Koreans.
0: Do you think we're going to be able to do that, or will the North Koreans hang on to what they've got, in fact, use it?
1: I think that it's very possible they will use it because there's every evidence that the leader of North Korea at this time is just plain wacko.
0: Crazy, as I asked. Yeah. All right. We have a lot of questions from the audience. One of them by computer, a couple of good questions, actually. Please ask if U.S. organized crime are big players in child trafficking. Now, I don't know much about the mob, Dr. Benham, but I always heard there was kind of a loose code, even within the mob in this country, you know, the organized crime, that they didn't do this kind of thing. What's the truth?
1: Organized crime certainly will invest in anything where there's a high return. And that's why terrorist cells are involved in the child sex trade, because there's a high return. Having said that, in our experience, we found that most of the networks were not directly

0: directly involved with what we would call the mafia.
1: Right.
0: In this country. There may have been peripheral involvement, but the primary producers tended to be working within their own network outside of traditional organized crime organizations.
1: Mm-hmm. What is your take on September 11th? What occurred September 11th? In other words, you've had plenty, we all have had plenty of time to think of it since then. And if you were in charge of things now, Doctor, what would you be doing with respect to Al-Qaeda?
0: Well, I do believe that there's been a lot of aggressive movement by very competent intelligence professionals. I think that in this particular case, and I know how bloodthirsty this sounds, but we must continue in the track we've been taking, which is to aggressively infiltrate these networks as much as possible, and if not torture, find other means to prosecute these individuals and, if necessary, eliminate them. I recognize that's a bloodthirsty stance, and there may be many people who disagree, but in this case, we're talking about saving not just thousands, but tens of thousands of lives if we can stop these fanatics from infiltrating within the U.S. borders and taking lives.
1: Mm-hmm. Here's something purportedly from a police instructor. I'm a police instructor. He says, how can I obtain a CD or cassette copy of the interview tonight? I'd like to use it for training. Well, it really wouldn't happen, would it, Doctor?
0: I would strongly encourage any legitimate law officer to strenuously avoid making the choices that I did.
1: Right. Others would like to sign up. I'm getting this, you know.
0: Get that a lot.
1: Do you really get that a lot?
0: I get it through my website all the time. First, I should say this. Interpol subdirectors like Archangel choose their own recruitment methods. They identify people that either have the language skills, the moral ambiguity, the natural inclination, etc., and then aggressively pursue those individuals and recruit them. So there is really no way to just sign up. And also, I should stress this. On air, it may sound satisfying to eliminate these individuals, but this life of deceit and lies and violence, although perhaps walking that line protected innocence, it also carries a heavy burden on the soul of the individuals we ask to walk that line. And I would not recommend it for anyone.
1: Well, there certainly are others that have done your work. They have not written books. They choose to remain silent. So in some way, do you think they, I mean, you did, after all, work with others occasionally. Did they come to terms with it, Doctor, in a way that you were not able to, do you think?
0: Oh, I think ultimately everyone must come to terms with it on their own. And some people have come to terms with it through macho posturing.
1: Yes.
0: And others come to terms with it in their own quiet way. Because each individual has their own moral beliefs, their own religious beliefs, and their own experiences, I think that ultimately we all have to learn to live with it, and this is just the way I chose.
1: If weapons of mass destruction, Doctor, really were the main motivation, as we stated when we attacked Iraq, did we attack the wrong country?
0: As compared to North Korea, for example?
1: Yes, for example, yes.
0: Well, I frequently found myself wondering this. I've even spoken to some of my colleagues about this simple question. If we're looking to police the world, we can look at the grotesque traffic in children in Thailand and put a stop to that. We can look at the nuclear arms in North Korea and put a stop to that. Why did we choose Iraq is actually beyond my comprehension. No doubt there are people with the inside information who can answer that. But
1: it's beyond mine, too.
0: What's that?
1: It's beyond mine, too.
0: Yeah.
1: I really did. I mean, after all, we suspected they had weapons of mass destruction. And yes, well, maybe they spirited what they had into Syria, or maybe they never had them. Who knows? But with respect to North Korea, we know they've got weapons of mass destruction. And crazy enough, as you pointed out quite well a little while ago, to use them.
0: Right.
1: So, gee, looks like we attacked the wrong country. Well,
0: I think that argument can legitimately be made.
1: Mm-hmm. Are you going to write another book? Are you done writing? Is this it?
0: No, not at all. I have found that there's been enough requests for another book that certainly we're working on one now with the clever title Race Against Time rather than Race Against Evil.
1: Meaning? Race Against Time in this case meaning what?
0: In this case, we're going to zoom forward in time to just last year and use the framework of everything that happened last year leading to the death of my supervisor, Jacques Defer, as he and I literally raced to acquire documentation to protect and guarantee the safety of myself and my family.
1: Short of that documentation that you've got ready to go in the case of your untimely demise, no doubt, would you be dead now?
0: I believe so, yes. If it were not for the sacrifice of Jacques Defer and others who came to my aid, we wouldn't be having this conversation.
1: Is it at all dangerous that we are having this conversation?
0: Well, within the intelligence community, it is very difficult to leave that secret world, and certainly Interpol is furious with me. However, many intelligence officers will tell you that their loyalties ultimately are not to their organization, but are loyalties based on experience to other intelligence officers. And so because of that, there are other intelligence officers who have this material and have made it very clear that they are willing to use it should anything happen to me.
1: Yes.
0: Because of that, I feel safe at this time.
1: I take it if the material were used, there would be a lot of people whose names we might know embarrassed?
0: Absolutely. Every once in a while, we hear about some famous rock star or television personality involved in these pedophilia rings, but
1: yes.
0: We never hear about famous politicians or leaders of the world of finance, and those are the individuals who would be most damaged, as well as Interpol itself, were this information to come out.
1: Uh-huh. I wish you good health. Let's take a few calls, see what we get. Wildcard Line, you're on the air with Dr. Bannon. Hello.
2: Hello.
1: Hello.
2: Yes. Yes, sir. I have a question.
1: Good. Go ahead.
2: Yeah. My question is, Dr. Bannon, I'd like to congratulate you, first of all, for doing a great service for the children of the world.
0: Thank you.
2: And number two, I'd like to know if you have ever heard of a rogue intelligence agency within our own country having dealt with kidnapping and transporting children overseas.
1: Hmm.
0: I have heard rumors, yes, that actually there was a rogue agency involved in the child traffic. However, I should state this unequivocally, they were only rumors, and I have no direct experience.
1: God, that's an incredible thought. With what as a motive, theoretically. I mean, it's only rumor, so with it must come why an agency would do something like that.
0: Right, and certainly the financial motivation is very powerful because the sums involved are in the billions of dollars. That's billions of dollars. And anyone who listened to President George Bush's UN address last September 23rd heard him use just that phrase, billions of dollars. There's so much money involved that if someone is willing to swallow any moral objections, they can literally become millionaires within a very short amount of time by trafficking in these innocent children.
1: East of the Rockies, you're on the air with Dr. David Race Bannon. Hello. Going once, going twice. gone west of the Rockies. You're on the air with Dr. Bannon.
3: Is this west of the Rockies?
1: It is, yes.
3: Yes, this is Kenny in Chandler, Arizona.
1: Yes, sir.
3: And I wanted to sort of make a comment and ask a question. Being from Arizona, the child pornography issue is really an outrage to me because our state voted Sandra Day O'Connor as its person of the year after she was the swing vote to lift a ban on child pornography on the Internet. And I just didn't quite understand the mentality of while we were getting ready to go to
1: Wait a minute. You're telling me something I didn't know. What do you mean lift a ban on child pornography? Well, since when
3: happened at the time that we were going to war with Iraq.
1: Yeah, since when is child pornography legal on the Internet? I never heard of that.
3: They did. They lifted the ban, and that was one of the
1: Are you aware of that, Doctor?
0: No. As a matter of fact, I'm aware of
3: it. Yeah, it was a 5-4 decision, and it was right about the same time that we went to war with Iraq.
1: Yeah, I find that not believable.
3: Well, what the argument was the fact that
1: what was the case?
3: The case was that they were arguing it was their freedom of speech that they could put these pictures on the Internet because what they were doing was is they were not using the actual complete body of the child. They were transferring a face.
1: Oh, no, no. Oh, okay, so you're not talking about real child pornography. You're talking about pseudo child pornography, where they take the face of somebody over 18 or something like that, who looks very young and morphs it in with another body, somewhere like that, right?
3: Yes.
1: All right.
3: What happened was is that throughout many, many cases of real child pornography in the process.
1: I understand. Now I know what he's talking about, Doctor. Do you?
0: Yes, I do. He's referring to the Child Pornography Act of 1996 that made it illegal for any visual depiction that appears to be a minor to be transferred over the Internet. And then in 2002, that Child Pornography Act was declared unconstitutional, and virtual or digital pornography was held to have constitutional protection. That is, images that were created or morphed using digital technology but did not represent real children.
1: And what's your reaction to that ruling?
0: Oh, I have such an abhorrence of anything that feeds this dark, grotesque fetish.
1: And isn't that what that does directly?
0: I think it does directly. I recognize that there are those who would say, well, it's only animation or it's digital, et cetera. However, that technology can make things seem so real that an individual who may already be unbalanced can view that and desensitize their natural abhorrence of the act to the point where they may convince themselves to go outside and victimize a child.
1: Yes. How should this be approached now? I mean, should somebody be passing a law in Congress should there be some sort of constitutional amendment? What has to happen to turn that around? In no way, it seems to me, do you want to encourage pedophiles, period.
0: Right. Yeah. Well, the laws that are in place against child pornography of real children are very stringent and not in question here. We're talking about those laws that only deal with animation or digital make-believe. I believe that, yes, anyone who wants to take an aggressive stance on this should contact their congressman. If you go to my website, davidbannon.net, and it's a link right there on Coast to Coast.
1: You bet.
0: On our information page, there's a link where you can just type in your zip code, and it will provide for you your local representatives. I strongly encourage anyone to take a stance on this and let them know that if that one act was unconstitutional, let's find a way to stop it that is within the Constitution.
1: Oh, indeed. So you're already really on this case.
0: I have strong feelings about it, absolutely.
1: Uh-huh. You obviously still have very strong feelings about all of this, so no matter what water went under the bridge during the years when you worked, it really hasn't changed at all the way you feel about all this, has it?
0: It has not. When it comes to the victimization of innocent children, I personally believe that those individuals have sacrificed any rights they have to be part of the human experience.
1: They're part of the human experience, yeah, indeed. Dr. David Race Bannon.
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1: My guest is Dr. David Race Bannon, and believe me when I tell you, you don't frequently get to hear an interview like this. More in a moment.

0: Once again, Dr. David Race-Bannon. Doctor, your book, I take it, is generally available, is it not, in, I don't know, Amazon.com, all the usual places?
1: Correct.
0: How's it sold? How have you done?
1: Oh, well, we're in our second printing, and
0: Oh, you're doing all right.
1: Yeah, and it's doing all right. There's certainly been a lot of interest, and I should say this, Art. People who've read it have been very generous in not only their praise of myself, but in their growing awareness of child trafficking. They've been actively involved. I get many emails from people who have aggressively pursued means within their community to distribute brochures from the National Center for Missing and Exploited Children, to write their senators, etc. And that is perhaps the greatest reward I could have for this book, that people are aware and taking action.
0: You wrote down a question to be asked of you, which is a really good one. After all those years and all you did, would you do it all again?
1: And even though I wrote that to be asked every time,
0: I assume you wrote because it's really a good question. I mean, it really is a good question.
1: At age 18 and a half, then 19 years old, when I first joined Archangel, I was so sure I was doing the right thing, and I had very strong emotional reasons for pursuing that action. When I think of the young children we were able to save,
0: yes.
1: When I think of even one child in New Orleans in 1998 that we saved, I do believe very strongly that it was well worth the cost.
0: All right. Back to the phones. East to the Rockies. You're on the air with Dr. Bannon. Hi.
2: Hi, Art.
0: Hello. Where are you?
2: Yes, I'm in Columbia, Missouri.
0: Okay. Welcome.
2: Thank you. Dr. Bannon, it's an honor.
1: Thank you.
2: I was initially tuned in this evening and was shocked and very horrified about what I heard. And I found myself judging you. And I realized that, you know what, I cannot judge you. I have never been where you've been. I've never even contemplated such horror that you have seen, sir, and that I don't think anybody has the right to judge you, sir, and I don't think that you ever, ever, ever have to defend your actions. And furthermore, my father and grandfather were in the war and lived through it, yet it killed them in the long run through the pain they endured. And I understand. I still don't agree with torture, but I understand that there are no short, easy answers in a world that we have to deal with such crimes and such things of this nature. And that there, I used to judge the movie. It's still one of my favorites, Apocalypse Now. But I understand now what Colonel Kurtz's character was saying when he said, you know, If we can separate judgment and malice and just do the action, the horrific action, the evil deed without the intention of evil, if our intentions are pure, of the good in nature of the outcome is in our heart when we do an evil thing to an enemy, then it you know, God understands.
0: All right. Okay. Along those lines, Doctor, I watch, like many in my audience, I'm sure, Law and Order. You know, the whole series, I love the whole series Law and Order, and one of the variations of Law and Order is deals with heinous sexual crimes, you know, the Special Victims Unit part of Law and Order. And those people who are depicted who deal frequently with crimes against children, you know, their lives are emotionally shredded, totally emotionally shredded. Everything else aside, the horrors they see and deal with so affect their lives that I swear I don't know how they can do the job.
1: And an excellent point, Art, and one that deserves special and careful thought, especially when people say, well, I'd like to get into that line of work to protect innocent children. That is a worthy and virtuous desire, but one must take into account the heavy cost to one's soul at witnessing this. As I worked undercover on assignments, it was required of me to act as though I were also a child sex slaver, that I was also enjoying these video images and photographs, etc. And sometimes I was filled with such disgust that I would be shaking, and those criminals whose organization I was infiltrating assumed that that shaking was some type of sexual excitement, when actually it was disgust. And those images will stay with me all of my life, and as you said, emotionally shredded.
0: Yeah,
1: I myself turned to religion and have found some comfort there, but I think that ultimately anyone who is involved in this type of work will have to pay a price in emotional and spiritual terms.
0: So is there a length to the amount of time that the average person, no matter how well motivated, can handle this, or do some pass through some gate with no return, and you know they get the bloodlust, as you pointed out. I mean, do they pass through some gate where there's no coming back?
1: Well, within Archangel, there was definitely no coming back for any of us. We all passed that gate, usually within our first couple of assignments. I suspect for legitimate law officers, what I've read is that there's a burnout rate of about 3 to 5 years for those who work on what is called the Innocent Images Program in the Federal Bureau or the Crimes Against Children units.
0: That's what I would have expected. West of the Rockies, you're on the air with Dr. David Reyes Bannon. Hi.
3: Yeah, hi. Maybe we should all do a group prayer for the doctors, for the sake of the doctor and his family, you know, just to... send some good energy his way, because I, you know, I really believe that he's doing the right thing. You know, I talked to you once before, and you mentioned an FBI unit that could be reached for if you know someone who's an offender, like in the United States. And also, you know, would they go? You know, could they?
0: You wanted to ask, I believe, if the FBI Interpol are.
3: That too, yes, affiliated.
0: Affiliated in some way. I suppose, Doctor, to some degree, all the three-letter agencies probably bump up against each other and share some information, or do they not?
1: Oh, they do. There's this mix of the alphabet soup of spy agencies, and there's a lot of work together. The Interpol structure within the United States, the United States National Central Bureau of Interpol, reports to the Department of Justice and therefore frequently works with the Innocent Images Program with the FBI. Having said that, however, Interpol officers are not answerable to U.S. laws, and therefore there's frequently a lot of animosity between the tactics employed by Interpol versus the legal structure of the FBI.
0: Yes. First-time caller line, you're on the air with Dr. David Reyes Bannon. Hi.
4: Hi, Art.
0: Yes, hello.
4: Hi, Doctor. This is Charlene from California. I guess you already answered my question right after the break, but when you were talking about children being sold overseas as sex slaves for money, you're saying that some of these children are children from here in the U.S. that have disappeared and have never been found?
1: Yes, that is correct. And I would point listeners to my website, davidbannon.net. Click on the library section and you'll see reams of documentation on this. Perhaps the most telling is from the University of Pennsylvania, which, working with the University of Montreal and the U.S. Department of Justice, found that about 10% of the missing children in the U.S. are trafficked overseas for about $30,000 each, and within the United States, 268,000 children are bought and sold in the sex trade. And we're talking about very young children, as well as the 12 and 13-year-olds that are recruited and used in states for prostitution.
0: That's incredible. And I've heard that in South America, Brazil, for example, there is an awful lot of children that disappear, and I suppose disappearances in Brazil are more easily accomplished than in this country.
1: Certainly, it's easier to smuggle children out of certain countries than others, and we do have a lot of very hard-working law officers in this country working to prevent that traffic, mm-hmm. whereas in other countries, it's either legal, or if it's illegal on the books, it's kind of a wink and a nod where they allow the traffic, even though it's on the books illegal.
0: That's so incredible. Wild Card Line, you're on the air with Dr. Bannon. Hello.
5: Dr. Bannon, this is Christina from Albuquerque, KKOV.
0: Yes, ma'am.
5: And I want to thank you for your work and the suffering that your soul must go through, because I have my oldest child, a boy, was molested between the ages of 2 and 2.5 in daycare. And he actually blew the whistle. And I pursued it along with a group of 20 parents, but I was the only one to stake the course and ultimately change the law in the state of Colorado regarding children's testimony and how it could be done through professionals.
0: So you actually got a precedent set and changed the law?
5: Statute, yes.
0: Mm-hmm. Yes.
5: But everybody dropped out but me. And my motivation to the whole thing was that I wanted to be able to look at my son straight in the eye.
0: Of course.
5: And he brought it up and say I did the best I could to make these people accountable. Hmm. Now, I do believe that they were trafficking in pornography.
6: East of the Rockies, call toll-free 1-800-825-5033.
0: Okay, well, I think we've got it. Anyway, doctor, if people suspect that that something's going on, would it be the FBI that they would go to if they have information on a child, suspect child trafficking or something as horrible as that is going on? Where do you go? Where would you recommend people go?
1: Well, I frequently get emails. As a matter of fact, during the course of this show, I got an email from a listener who said that he's attempted to tell local law enforcement, he's attempted to get attention, and feels that there's been no response. Perhaps it comes down to reaching the right people. In that case, I would strongly encourage listeners who have information first to go to cybertipline.com.
0: Hmm.
1: The cyber tip line is used in association with the National Center for Missing and Exploited Children, which is at missingkids.com. And they have, over the past 5 years, seen an increase of some 750% of reports. And I think that the problem hasn't changed. It's that people are more aware. When they go to cyber tip line, that information is automatically distributed to local law enforcement from where you reported, as well as to the Federal Bureau of Investigation's Crimes Against Children Special Units. That is one of the most proactive ways to get response.
0: All right. International Line, you're on the air with Dr. Bannon. Good morning.
7: Good morning.
0: Yes, sir.
7: It's an honor. Patrick from Vancouver.
0: Hi, Patrick.
7: I've got a hypothetical question for Dr. Banner.
0: Bannon, B-A-N-N-O-N.
7: Oh, Bannon.
0: Sure,
7: sorry.
0: Sure, go ahead.
7: Okay. Say, for instance, you said that these individuals were all of different power, structure, money, financing, and all sorts of things. Say, for instance, you went through the legal terms of it, and you tried to prosecute this guy, and you knew he was guilty of hundreds and hundreds of crimes, but he was to get off. Would Archangel still try and cleanse this guy, even if it didn't work through the legal ramifications?
1: That was the reason Archangel was created in the first place, identify, prosecute, and, if necessary, eliminate individuals who may be considered, to use a melodramatic term, above the law.
7: Okay, so even if he went through the court system, you still knew he was guilty, you still would took him out?
1: Archangel did, yes. Archangel has been disbanded, I should stress. But yes, even if someone went through the legal system, if there was absolute proof this individual were guilty, and we're talking about eyewitness reports and unaltered video and photographic images, the technical arm of Archangel Rosetta would assign a dossier to a cleaner, and the individual would be eliminated.
7: Okay, one more question. Are you aware of CISS or C- CSIS, or I think they're called here in Canada, or the RCMP being involved at all with Interpol?
1: Not that I know of.
7: No way. Thanks for your time.
0: Thank you very much for your call, and take care. West of the Rockies, you're on the air with Dr. Bannon. Hello.
8: Oh, hello. Thank you, Art. One very quick suggestion. I know you're short on time. I mentioned to George Norrie, and I'll mention it to you and your audience, that our Congress is not paying attention to the public. You can write letters, everybody from Richard Hoagland to your own problem with the FCC and now child pornography. I think the only cure for this is electronic initiative and referendum, which has to be put on the ballot through an initiative and referendum.
0: Well, even that has its limits. I mean, there have been a number of referendums that have sailed right through and had the approval of, just gigantic percentages of a state, for example, sir. And the moment that the referendum is passed, the courts overturn it. So
8: that's why you need to use the electronic initiative and referendum to recall the judges that would throw it out. It's the only way to keep up and surpass the political bureaucracy. But it has to put at the speed of light speed, not signing petitions that get torpedoed by your competition by illegal signatures.
0: Well, okay, but I'll tell you something. Electronics are not foolproof either, as I'm sure a recent show on voting machines and that sort of thing demonstrated quite clearly. One more, maybe. East of the Rockies, you're on the air with Dr. Bannon. Hello.
9: This is Phil from Brooklyn Park, Minnesota.
0: Yes, sir.
9: I'll give a quick question and let you guys answer while I'm off the air.
0: Sure.
9: Earlier you mentioned that some countries' forms of child pornography are legal, or child sex labor is legal. Can you name some of the countries that's legal in? And thank you, and I'll hang up and listen.
0: Hmm. Well, I think you did. I think, Doctor, you mentioned Thailand, and I don't know where all else.
1: Thailand and Pakistan, and up until recently, Afghanistan. In Japan, it's a little bit grayer because it's completely legal to possess child pornography. It's just illegal to produce it, which is one of those backhanded laws that doesn't seem to make sense by our way of thinking.
0: Yes, isn't that odd?
1: In China, they take a strong stance against it publicly, but in actuality, the traffic in children in China is booming. Just last March, a year ago, some 23 infants, 3 months and younger, were found in suitcases being trafficked on a train where they're going to be sold all across southern China. And so there's a number of countries where they say it's illegal, but it's not, and others where they just simply embrace it, such as Thailand.
0: How could any country that claims to worship a deity not as a result of that worship and those religious beliefs transfer that to laws in their land? You have to wonder about that.
1: Certainly, you would wonder. And although I lack the moral authority or theological training to address that particular aspect of it, I can say this. There are those who have apologized for Thailand and said that when parents sell their two-year-olds, they do not realize they're selling them to the brothels. However, on assignment in Thailand, I have seen parents taking their children right to the doorstep of the brothels to sell them. I cannot understand how any parent could do so.
0: Nor can I. It has been amazing having you here tonight, Doctor. I really appreciate your being here, and we'll have you back again. What an incredible story. And I'm sure your book will sell very well. It's called Race Against Evil, and I recommend it to you all. If what you heard tonight intrigued you, then obviously you want to proceed to the book Race Against Evil. Doctor, thank you.
1: Thank you.
0: Good night, everybody, and from the high desert, tomorrow night, by great and overwhelming popular demand, John Lear will be back. Amazingly, John Lear will be back. That's tomorrow.
10: How high will gas prices go this summer? How high will they be 10
11: years
10: from now?
11: Welcome to Nye Underground. And now, let's open Art's vault for a classic bumper hit.

0: 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And now, back to Art Bell.
1: C. Crane Company. And back now to Philadelphia we go, and to Linda Howe. Linda Howe, an investigative journalist. Let's see if I can get this right. An investigative journalist. I think for the sake of brevity, we'll hold it to that. Looking into crop circles, animal mutilations, that sort of thing. Right, Linda?
2: That's right. And happy Halloween to you and all of our new affiliates and everyone who's out there. Remember last week I interviewed Lassen County, California brand inspector J.D. Hemphill about the two cattle mutilations found on Susanville, California ranch October 16th.
1: Yes.
2: And Susanville is in northeastern California, about halfway between Alturas and Reno, Nevada, where we've had so many UFO reports and strange sound reports and all kinds of things for the last 2 or 3 years. Well, since my report last Sunday, I have received communications from two different residents who have noticed unusual black helicopter activity after the mutilations, and some as recently as this past Friday. One eyewitness account is from Phil Leroy, a large equipment operator who lives in Red Bluff, California, which is about 100 miles west of Susanville. 3 nights after the two mutilated cows were found in Susanville, Mr. Leroy was out walking his dogs around midnight. The dogs suddenly had a peculiar reaction to something that Mr. Leroy could not see.
3: And all of a sudden, both of them, the hair stands up on the back of their neck and they start growling.
2: Mm-hmm.
3: And just barking under their breath. I call it under their breath. You know, they're not barking out loud.
2: Mm-hmm.
3: Well, I'm trying to figure out what the heck's going on, because I thought maybe there was some coyotes out here, because we've got a coyote pack that runs the creek areas. So I'm sitting there and I can see something over, I don't know, it's 500, 600 yards from where I'm at. And it's a dark night. In other words, there's no full moon or anything. It was just animate light in the area. And I could see something moving up and down a little bit over there.
2: Meaning like a light?
3: No, there was no light. This was just a dark spot moving up and down.
2: A dark spot, meaning it was darker than the night sky?
3: Right. And I go, what? You know, so by my eyes are becoming more accustomed to the being outside. And I could see that it was what looked to be a helicopter. And, you know, the two, the three of them all told, two of them split off. One hung over here in the area that I first saw. They flew, the two of them flew off, they took off to, they split off the pod, or the group.
2: Of three.
3: The group of three, they split off. And they came across the field between my house and another house, which is about 600-700 feet between them. There's power lines that run down from us. They just cleared the power lines. Now, this is what is the weird part. They passed over me. They were 250 feet, less than 250 feet away, I would say, or approximately 250 feet away. Two helicopters, large helicopters, didn't make a sound other than and kicked up a gust of air.
2: Mm-hmm.
3: And my dogs went nuts.
2: What did the dogs do?
3: They're just growling. And they, when the helicopters got right overhead, they spooked and ran back to the house.
2: Have you ever seen your dogs do that to anything in the air before?
3: No.
2: And what was your own gut reaction to this?
3: Something weird. Something ain't right here. Because I know enough about helicopters. I know that any helicopter operated in this airspace has a 500-foot ceiling limit.
2: And how low were these?
3: 50 feet off the deck.
2: So they were 50 feet high and only 250 feet out from you, and you still could hear nothing but a whisper.
3: Nothing but a whisper. There were no lights. There were no beacons. There was no marking. None. Federal law says they have to have safety beacons. They have to have a port, starboard lights, and a safety strobe.
2: He's had nothing.
3: He's had nothing.
2: Was the shape of this particular helicopter recognizable to you in any way?
3: No. In fact, I've got a book right here that I've been going over. It's a aircraft identification book.
2: Mm-hmm.
3: And it has every known air vehicle in it. I know that they weren't Cobras. I know they weren't Apaches. I know they weren't Hovaks, which is a Russian. Hovak. Yeah, I've been going over these silhouettes here trying to figure out, you know, if any of them were even close.
2: Do you
3: have, not.
2: As these passed by you, did you notice anything change as they went past you? And did you watch them until they disappeared, or what happened?
3: They went past. They went over my head. And they went south for about 150, 200 yards. Stopped in midair. Went to a hover position, a hover pattern, and hovered there for approximately 45 seconds. And then they both birds nosed down and took off south at a high rate of speed. At the same time, I turned and looked back toward the mountains, and the other one was moving in the same direction.
2: And where they hovered, do you know what's there?
3: Cattle. There's only a few head down in that pasture.
2: It's definitely cattle.
3: Mm-hmm. Where they were hovering over here behind us, behind me, there's another cattle ranch over there. I don't know if he's got any of his cattle down yet or where they're located at. But the area that they were first spotted in is they run cattle out there on pasture.
2: And Art, where the two black silent helicopters hovered for 45 seconds, it was over cattle owned by the same family who found the two mutilated cows at their Susanville pasture 3 days before on October 16th. This man watched these three air vehicles on October 19th. If the helicopters are U.S. government, they might be from Fort Bragg further west on the ocean, but why would they fly 50 feet off the ground and hover over cattle? And which helicopter design can now be 50 feet above someone and only make a whisper?
4: Well, I know there have been advances in that technology. The enduring question for me is, why our government, which could get all the cattle it needs,
2: right,
4: would be interested? I understand an extraterrestrial connection, that there could be that, or that they might go down to a farmer's land and snatch up cattle or mutilate them, but I just don't understand why our government would.
2: That's right, and what is interesting to me as a journalist and an investigator of the animal mutilation phenomena over the last 15 years is when you go back into old newspaper records all the way back into the late 60s, into the early 70s and on, there has been an association, eyewitness association, about dark, silent, always the term is used, silent helicopters in the air above pastures where animals have been found mutilated. These dark, silent helicopters turn up. That has been such a chronic association throughout these almost 40 years now, that the worldwide animal mutilation phenomena has been reported. That one sheriff in Colorado told me when I was working on the documentary A Strange Harvest that he and others in law enforcement had come to the conclusion that they were dealing with, he called it, creatures not from this planet, and that he speculated that maybe these dark silent helicopters that in some cases dissolved into clouds even were some kind of camouflage being used by a non-human intelligence. Now, this man is not trying to say that. He told me he thought that this was, that these acted certainly like helicopters, but he could not find a design anywhere that matched these particular ones.
4: Well, if you'll excuse the expression, maybe these are morphing machines.
2: Morphing machines. Yeah, well, if they are morphing machines, if there's anybody out there who knows any group or agency or industry in this country or other that can make such morphing helicopters, I would sure appreciate a call to my office tomorrow at area code 215-491-9840, or you can write me at Post Office Box 538 in Huntingdon Valley, Pennsylvania. That's Box 538, Huntingdon, Huntingdong, D as in dog, O-N, Valley, P-A, zip code 19006. My fax number is area code 215-491-9842, and I would really genuinely like to hear anonymously off the record or anyone on the record who might have any information about this strange helicopter activity in California or any place else and how it might link to the animal mutilations. And for Dreamland listeners interested in the books and documentary productions that I have done on these various kinds of phenomena, I now have a toll-free number, 800-707-9993. That's 800-707-9993.
4: All right. Now, very quickly, Linda, I've got something I want you to hear.
2: Sure.
4: All right. I believe that I've got it queued up correctly. If not, we'll find out shortly. After Linda Howe's chilling Bigfoot sound, which I have had great deals of fun with, during this last week, a second Bigfoot scream was submitted to me, and it comes, of course, across the telephone. We're waiting for the tape, as Linda's did, I might add. But I thought this one also quite chilling and a good precursor to what we're doing, and I wanted to get Linda's reaction. So here it is, Bigfoot number 2.

0: was. What did you think of that one, Linda?
1: Where is that one supposed to be from?
0: Well, according to the caller, many years ago, he taped it from some sort of documentary on Bigfoot. But it was, I thought, good.
1: Well, it is, it's interesting in the sense that it has a kind of an odd sustain quality, but it is very different than that very, very high-pitched
0: yes.
1: sound.
0: Oh, yes.
1: The one recorded up in Snohomish.
0: Either way, either one of them, I would like to keep quite a bit of distance.
1: Yeah. Well, I have been getting even more extraordinary Bigfoot encounter reports, and there's one that I will try to share on Dreamland in the next couple of weeks that I think will be quite fascinating.
0: Excellent. Linda, we appreciate your report, as always.
1: Thank you.
0: You're a doll, and we'll see you again next week.
1: Okay. Happy Halloween.
0: Uh-huh. Take care. That is probably the nation's foremost investigator. Into crop circles, animal mutilations, that sort of thing. Now, coming up next, Dave Esther, Sharon Gill, co-writers of Twilight Visitors. It is very nearly, as you well know, Halloween. And it is the time for ghost stories. Now, as many of you who have listened through the years are aware, my attitude about ghosts is a serious one. Because I do think they exist, and I think it is one avenue of exploration with regard to whether life after death exists. It's why we look into it. In a moment, Dave Esther and Sharon Gill.

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And now, Art Bell.

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2: Now, Dave Esther and Sharon Gill, apparently one of the wire services, one of the major ones, we'll find out here in a second, picked up a story about them, calling them ghost hunters, ghost riders, ghosts. Well, I guess just people with a general interest in ghosts. And then ABC News Nightline, normally devoted to hard news, apparently invited them on the program, and they did a show there on ghosts. Their book is called Twilight Visitors, and let us see if we can connect with them both a feat. Let's try it. Dave and Sharon, are you there?
3: Yes, we are.
2: Okay, good. You're located someplace up in Oregon.
3: St. Helens.
2: St. Helens. What in the world got you two started on ghosts?
3: When we moved to Seaside, Oregon, on the Pacific coast, we moved into a house that was haunted. And after being there for a couple of years, we decided that...
2: Dave, I'm going to have to ask you to get good and close to the phone and speak up good and loud.
3: All right.
2: That'll help a lot.
3: Very good.
2: Okay, good. So you moved into a haunted house. I mean, how do you know your house is haunted?
3: The first night we were there, we were unloading the van and moving boxes into the house. And we'd moved in a shortwave radio and placed it on top of a file cabinet in the den. Mm-hmm. The radio wasn't plugged in and there was no batteries in it. Later that evening... get ready to retire. It was close to midnight, and all of a sudden we started hearing music coming from the den.
2: Hmm.
3: Waltzing Matilda.
2: Huh.
3: And it played like 12, 13 times. And we went in, it was coming from the shortwave radio, but it was still unplugged, and there was no batteries in it.
2: Bad sign.
4: That was just the beginning.
2: Waltzing Matilda, huh?
4: Yes.
2: Interesting. See, what I've always wondered about, Dave, now maybe you had an interest in ghosts before this, or was this the beginning of the interest?
3: This was probably really the beginning. I grew up in a house that was haunted as a child, an old farmhouse that you could hear somebody walking up and down the stairs. But you really didn't think much of that. And then over the years, nothing has really happened until we moved to Seaside, and that's when... really, the lid came off the bucket.
2: Okay. Well, I take it it's going to probably worsen from here, Waltzing Matilda, even out of a dead radio.
3: Oh, it gets
2: bad, but, you know. Now, what I've always wondered about, since I've got a couple of real-life characters who have gone through this, I want to ask. In Poltergeist, in all of these other movies, nearly the worst has got to occur before people pack up and take off. Now, as for me, I guarantee you, ghosts in my house, first sign, maybe I'd put it off to a bit of bad digestion or something. Second sign, I'm out of there. So you guys obviously didn't take off. Now I know you buy a house, you've got an obligation, but still in all, to have ghosts in your house seems to me would be something that would cause you to put up a for sale sign and go somewhere else.
3: Well, not really. If the energy that you pick up from the ghosts are positive, you don't feel threatened. And I think that's probably the key right there. We never felt threatened in our home.
2: Well, that's important.
4: Not at all. We would watch to see what was going to happen next. And

0: noises would occur every night in the basement. We would go down the next day to see what had been moved. It sounded like the place was falling apart at night. In the morning, there was nothing changed. And we never felt intimidated. It was more like a game to see what would happen next. And these are the kinds of stories that we've encountered over the last 2 years.
1: Well, again, no offense, but in every movie I've ever seen, the basement is not the source of good things.
2: Yeah, that's Hollywood's version. And no disrespect for the stories that Brad Sanger has collected over the years, you know. But it appears the ghosts that we've encountered have all been happy ghosts.
1: That's fairly much the case with Brad Steiger. He takes the lighter view of things. Though, you wouldn't go as far as to say all apparitions, all ghosts are good.
2: No, definitely not. The ones that we have encountered have all been of a positive nature.
0: So positive are that they're like members of people's families. When we go in to investigate something, we have been asked right off if we're there to exorcise, because they don't want the entity disturbed.
1: Hmm.
0: They want it left alone.
1: That's interesting. I don't even understand the concept of a happy ghost. The way my idea of the spirit world is structured, generally when ghosts have appeared, it has been because of some trauma. Somebody has been murdered, somebody has died prematurely, somebody has died with everlasting love, very strong love at a very important moment. In other words, spirits seem to be trapped on Earth not for happy reasons. So what then are you dealing with?
2: Well, I think the ghosts that you're talking about that are trapped here, they may not be happy in that sense. But they are not angry ghosts. They are lost, confused, have unresolved issues that they're attempting to resolve. And in the process, they enjoy pranks.
1: Poltergeists.
2: The footsteps in the hallways, the cupboards that open and closes, the dishes that move around. You put your keys down, they're gone. You know, they'll prank that you would expect of a poltergeist.
1: Spirits with too much time on their hands.
0: Right. They seem to be content where they are, as are the people they're with.
1: Hmm. That's very odd. Well, I know what you've done for your book is to collect a grand number of true ghost stories, or said to be true. And I guess the thing to do would be to have you give some of the best. I know, do you actually go and investigate them?
0: Oh, yes.
1: Oh, you do?
0: Oh, yes.
1: Uh-huh.
0: We, as the ones that are as close to us as possible, we do like to go and talk to the people and share their experiences, and we take our equipment in and see what we can get. And the last two houses that we've investigated, we have picked up entities on film.
1: On film?
0: On film.
1: Now that begins to get my interest. I have several pictures of ghosts as well. We have published them in the newsletter I just talked about a little while ago. And they are very good photographs, but I have not seen one. Did you get them on regular film or video or what?
0: I got them on regular, one place it was 400 ASA, and
1: right.
0: Another place it was 200 ASA color film.
1: Hmm.
0: And they came out very well, very clear.
1: Well, describe what you've got on, boy, I'd like to have these photos. Describe what you see on film.
0: The last one that we got looks like a tornado, the shape of a tornado.
2: Hmm. An energy vortex.
0: Yeah.
2: Funnel shape. The curving, and not only that, the funnel, or the energy vortex, actually cast a shadow on the wall.
1: Gee, I wonder if that's when warm spirits and cold spirits come together.
0: Huh. You sure can't see them with a human eye, but the film picked it up very clearly. The other one that we got was a mist. And the thing that was unusual about that one is that there was a mirror on the wall. And you can see the figure of a woman in the mirror. but in front of the mirror, all you can see is a mist with a pinkish tint.
1: Well, that's really interesting. Do you have these photos scanned into a computer format?
2: Yes, I scanned them in, and I've been people who've requested an email. I've been sending them copies.
1: I would really like a copy. Are you members of AOL?
2: No, but we can send to your.
1: The problem with sending, I think, through the internet is it ends up in some sort of weird binary format.
2: Also.
1: When you get to the other end, so maybe after the program we can exchange phone numbers, and I will send you my ghost photograph as well.
0: That would be great.
1: And we could just do a direct transfer.
2: That'd be fine. And we can get some copies made and send them to Yard.
1: That'd be good, too.
2: That way you can see the actual original.
1: I can actually scan here as well.
2: Okay.
1: All right, good. So you've got photographs, but again, when you took them, none of this was apparent. What caused you to take the photographs? In other words, you must have felt something or known something was going on.
0: I have to admit that this last place we went to, I definitely felt something behind me. But it's an arts and crafts store in Scappoose, Oregon.
1: Mm-hmm.
0: And in going up the stairs to investigate where there had been a lot of noise and a lot of, the owner had felt a lot of eerie sensations and heard creaking floorboards and various things.
1: Mm.
0: Going up the stairs, I had a very strong feeling something was behind me, so I began shooting pictures. I got to the top of the stairs, turned around, and just started shooting and picked up this, what looks like a tornado. And
1: why, do you have any sense of why something would be visual to a camera and not the human eye?
2: Yes, a lot of the studies, that when you go into some research on that, is apparently these entities are visible in a different portion of electromagnetic spectrum than what we can see. And that's why some films, which are more receptive to the higher frequencies, it will develop
1: sense.
2: Into.
1: Because
2: so many of the things that we, when we're there, I take the electromagnetic readings on a sensor to measure the Gauss, and you know, I get your normal background rate, and there'll be a 0.1, 0.3.
1: Now, is this a magnetometer?
2: Uh-huh. It's very similar to one.
1: Yeah, that's very impressive that you would get those readings. You remember the old Ghostbusters movie?
2: Uh-huh.
1: They were able to trap entities. Now, if you're able to measure a magnetic anomaly, You're proving, obviously, something is really going on. Something is really happening. It's a good backup to the photographic evidence. But might it be possible to, in effect, someday, do you think, actually trap an entity?
2: I don't think so at this point. And that's because these entities that I can find, because the monitor will jump up to 3, 4.0, 5.0 from a background like 0.1, 0.2, and it's there for a while, and all of a sudden it just vanishes. It's gone.
0: They move very quickly.
1: Huh.
2: And whether it's moved to a different location or whether it's just simply, you know, has dissipated out, I don't know. But when it's there, it will remain like this one at the Arts and Crafts store. Probably for 25 minutes, it remained atop a shelf in a box filled with brooms.
1: All right, what kind of control work do you do? If you take the same magnetometer and you put it in a home where there is no reported problem or ghost or anything else, and you run it and graph it for a few days, do you see jumps in magnetic anomaly?
2: No.
1: You don't?
2: No, you get your normal background spike that you normally get, and almost always the spikes are under 1.0.
1: So in other words, by a factor of many hundreds of percent, it takes a jump.
2: It literally does. And the interesting thing is, Art, is that when you get to the center of the anomaly, as you go off to each edge,
1: yes,
2: you maybe only have 12 inches, 15 inches, and it's back down to 0.1.
1: So it's a very, very physically small area of magnetic anomaly.
2: Sometimes yes. like a size of a basketball or a football.
1: Ooh, that's really interesting.
2: And they're not shapes like a human type shape. They're just for a better description, like a basketball or football's inside. But you go all the way around them, and you move away 12, 15 inches, it drops right down to essentially zero, the background noise.
1: Wow.
2: And yet, when you go right directly in center, it pops right up to, 400, 500% increase.
1: Is there anything, I've heard many stories, of course, I'll tell you what, we'll hold this for a break, but what I want to ask when I come back, you two, is about the reported chills or cold, even cold to the degree that somebody can see their breath, that kind of cold that goes along with the presence of whatever it is we're talking about here. Back to Dave Esther and Sharon Gill in Oregon, subjects of hauntings. all right, you two, what about this temperature thing? Have you measured anything or seen anything there?
2: Absolutely. If I can regress for just a minute, Art.
1: Sure.
2: When we go into a place to investigate, now, we're amateurs, okay? we learn all the time every time we do an investigation, we learn a little bit more. We take in with us the electromagnetic field meter. We take in a sound level meter for measuring your sub-audio ranges and
1: sure.
2: then the higher end. We also take in a thermometer that will measure some of a digital readout
1: sure.
2: because you do get a temperature drop or an increase in temperature whenever an entity is present.
1: Typically what? Or is there a typical?
2: There isn't really a typical. I recall one story when we were down at the Liberty Theater in Astoria that has three ghosts that haunts them. And upstairs balcony, in one of the chairs with wooden arms, whenever someone sits in it, those arms get extremely hot.
1: Mm.
2: And so there the temperature increases. And yet, down in the basement, when you're down there, and we'd go down there to change some infrared film, it got extremely cold, to the point where you felt like the chills were coming on.
1: Well, let's try this approach. When you're getting a high magnetometer reading, the entity is literally over or next to the machine, I would say, correct?
2: That's correct.
1: At that same point, are you measuring the temperature? And if so, how many degrees in differential have you noted?
2: That I haven't done. We're so busy tracking the entity, so Sherry can start taking pictures. Because whenever we get a high reading, then she starts snapping
1: sure.
2: frames. And I guess it gets so exciting at that point that we don't get everything done at one time.
1: Of those people that will call you up and say, look, something's going on in my home, or we think there is a haunting, and you go and investigate, how many times do you find something versus, it being a bust?
0: I'm not certain that we've ever really found a bust. There was... the one evening that we went down to Sellers Arts and Crafts, and it was real quiet. We didn't really pick up anything on the EMF, and I didn't figure I picked up anything on film. So we thought, well, we'll try again when the activity picks up.
1: Sure.
0: That was the night I got the picture of the entity behind me.
1: Hmm.
0: So,
2: I walked up those same stairs with the EMF meter, found absolutely nothing. It's kind of like they can come and go as they want. And I think the only time we can find them is when they want us to be found.
1: When they want to be found?
2: When they want to be found.
1: Do you think they enjoy people like Dave and Sharon and, some ghost investigators, let's have some fun here?
2: I think sometimes they like attention. They're like you and I. Once in a while, you like to have attention given to you.
0: But I think also, Art, we take an approach to our investigations of respect and reverence toward the entity also. Because I think if you're going in with the wrong attitude, it makes a difference.
1: That's interesting. Brad Steiger did talk about attitude once. You may have heard him on my show. I bet you did.
2: Yeah, sure. Yeah.
1: You remember the story about the ghost with the bad attitude that lifted Brad and several other people up off the floor and let them drop?
0: Uh-huh.
1: That came from a bad attitude on Brad's part. He insulted the ghost. All right, very good. We're going to talk about the nature of what it is we're facing here when we come back. You two rest. We've got top of the hour news, and we'll be right back. From an area near Dreamland, this is Dreamland.
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1: Well, it certainly is. Back to Dave Esther and Sharon Gill. I don't want to call them Ghostbusters because that is not, that's what it is tempting to call them, but they're not because they don't bust ghosts. They just investigate them, find that most clients don't want them gone. So we'll get back to all that in a moment and talk about what a ghost really is. There is a man named John Hanley in Beaverton, Oregon, who runs a very successful home-based computer biz. So successful, in fact, that he was the subject of a cover of Esther and Sharon Gill. Are you two still there?
2: We are.
1: Good. All right. I think one of the most important areas to look at first may be what really is a ghost. In other words, I'm a great investigator, and I'm sure you are too, about whether or not we have a life that comes after this one. It is probably one of mankind's biggest questions. And if there are ghosts, and if they are the remnants of or the soul of a departed person, then that is very important evidence toward that, proving that afterlife. On the other hand, if these are fallen angels or some other form of entity that never once was human, it is something else again. Which, in your opinion, is it?
2: From the experience that we've had, Art, on the last 2 years, the so-called ghosts that we work with or investigated and collected stories on have been, for the most part, the departed souls of those that have lived here.
1: Hmm.
2: In fact, they've all been Earth. They've all born, raised, and then died here on this planet. And when they've died, they've had, for one reason or another, a reason to stay behind. Instead of going on toward the light or through the tunnel or whatever maze it is that they access into, they've stayed behind. And a lot of them that we've encountered from the stories and from our own investigations have been because of either they're lost or confused, unresolved issues, or they're watching over someone until they feel it's time to go on.
1: Hmm.
2: They're not, they're not the fallen angels you hear about. They're not destructive. I guess you work with ghosts, they're a lot like people. You have good ones and you have bad ones. For the most part, do you believe people are good, or the most part, do you believe people are bad? And I guess from that standpoint is how you kind of evaluate ghosts. When we go in, we don't make judgments. We're very, very upfront. We go there simply to observe and to document and to learn.
1: Well, all right. You tend to come down, both of you, on the side that ghosts or poltergeists are generally friendly or good. But you say there are indeed good and bad. Now, so many ghosts seem to be manifestations of some tragedy or early or tragic death. Wouldn't these many times be the scarier variety, it seems to me?
2: I would think so. Now sometimes it's hard to confuse. It's difficult not to confuse maybe a ghost that's tormented with maybe residual energy left behind because of sorrow or pain that's maybe imprinted into the area, which you feel in the form of depressions or anxieties.
1: Well, how do you delineate? In other words, how do you know whether you're dealing with residual energy or an absolute entity?
2: From our experience, but the only way you can tell is if you have poltergeist events take place, if pranks are being played, or you notice unusual events taking place, where an imprint of residual energy is just always there. It doesn't go away. And yet, if you have a poltergeist present, almost always it's like they go in cycles. There'll be a period of time when there's no activity whatsoever, dead as a doornail. And then a little while later, it gets very, very active. And then it dies down and goes dormant.
3: Well, that's what's happened at Spirits and Craft Store, it has been very quiet for a long period of time. And now the activity is slowly picking up again, and that was why they called us last week to come in.
1: Oh, last week?
3: Yes. Oh, yes. And it was just a couple of weeks ago that we were called to a historic house in Columbia City. And the people there said that the owners of the house had loved the place so much that they feel that the lady is there because she didn't want to leave. She wants to make sure that the house is cared for.
1: Hmm.
3: And the caretakers have seen this woman at her wood stove in the kitchen in her white apron as she did every day of her life, cooking.
1: Ooh. And yet people accept this and live with it. Now, if I went into my kitchen and I saw a lady there cooking, and I knew my wife was in bed, it would bother me a lot. I mean, really bother you. We can sit here and esoterically talk about these things, but if they actually happen to you, I just don't see how people could keep it together.
3: They called us to Columbia City because the caretaker had gone upstairs to the bedroom to change the quilts on the big feather bed.
1: Mm-hmm.
3: And in doing so, found two imprints on the bed, as though two people had sat on the edge of the bed.
1: Right.
3: They didn't panic. They called us to come and see what we could find. And then said, "We hope you don't think we're nuts, but..." And then told us what had been happening there. And they're very comfortable with it. There's no fear there whatsoever.
2: Yeah, but we also had a story come to us from Ohio about a lady who'd moved, and her husband had moved in, moved to Ohio from Seattle for a job transfer, and they built a new house. And while he was away on business in February of this year, it was freezing outside, very cold, and she was upstairs, and she heard this child crying. And so she walked to the edge of the stairs, and she seen this little 10 or 12-year-old girl. She was dressed in a blue dress and a white apron and white socks and black patent leather shoes, but she had no coat on. And so this lady called down, asked her if she wanted to have a coat, thinking it was maybe one of the neighbor's children or something.
1: Sure.
2: And the little girl just vanished.
1: Ah.
2: And the woman who contacted us said that she, you know, thought maybe she was losing it a little bit, or maybe just having a hard day. And then a little while later, she was in the bedroom doing some work, and she heard this little girl crying again. So she ran back out to the banister, the stairs, and looked down, and there was a little girl. This time she walked down the stairs, walked up to the girl, and she put her hands out to give her a hug, but she was crying. And her hands went right to her, and she vanished instantly.
1: Oh.
2: And this continued for a while. She thought she was going crazy. Added to this, the next time the apparition came, there was an old man dressed in kind of like the attire of the Grapes of Wrath, with a hammer slung to his side, an old hat he had in his hand. It was like a farm laborer of a Depression era. And they just kind of stood looking at her. And she'd have these visions of them. I call them visions because only she could see them. Once when she was going to a Christmas party, they were in the back seat. And her husband couldn't see him, just her. She started undergoing psychiatric treatment, so she thinking maybe something was, she really was losing it.
1: Well, sure.
2: And she called because she'd gotten a copy of the book. She'd read it, and there were many stories in the book that of very similar nature. And she realized that she hadn't been going crazy, that these were ghosts.
1: All right, let's try this this attack. You said generally you do not exorcise or attempt to remove these entities, correct?
2: That's correct.
1: In your description of ghosts in the first place, you described them as confused, misdirected, or on a mission, but not necessarily pleased about being earthbound and not having gone on to the light or whatever comes next.
2: Mm-hmm.
1: Would not an exorcism be a compassionate thing to do? In other words, when you exorcise a ghost, don't you send it off on the right path?
2: Not if it doesn't want to go. Sure. You know, the belief systems of ghosts and the belief systems of we humans can be quite a bit different. You know, if someone had lived, let's say they were a Chinese, and they practiced the Buddhist or the Hindu belief system, and they died, practicing some type of a Christian exorcism isn't going to make any difference to them because they don't accept that.
1: Huh.
2: You know, they leave when they want to leave. It's been our experience that a lot of times that when they're ready to go, they're ready to go, and just by talking to them, they'll leave.
1: Well, what about the famous old movie, The Exorcist? Based, by the way, I understand, on a true story from St. Louis, or the St. Louis area. And there, of course, it became possession. Have you ever seen an entity move into, or have you investigated, a case of possession?
2: No, we have not.
3: Most of the stories that we've related to you in just the last few minutes are the types of things that we encounter on a daily basis.
1: More the poltergeist kind of deal.
3: Yes.
1: Well, it would imply a consciousness, because a lot of the kind of things that you've been talking about seem to be practical joke type things, and that would imply that the entity has a sense of humor.
2: Definitely.
1: Emotions, consciousness.
2: You know, there are times when if you offend them, that the pranks become more severe than if you don't. If you're respectful for them, it seems that the pranks are like what you'd have from a 7 or 10 year old.
1: Hmm.
2: Just little mischief things. Nothing of damaging of any kind. Just things that are annoying.
3: Liberty Theater is a real good example of what David was just expressing.
1: Liberty Theater?
3: At Liberty Theater in Astoria.
1: Okay.
3: If you go in and talk about Paul, which the manager really doesn't like to do because she knows that something will happen if you talk about Paul. ABC News Nightline was in the theater with us. We did the filming for the show before we left the theater. The lady said, I know something's going to happen, I just don't know what. And sure enough, the next morning they went in and the butter container had exploded to a point where the top had flown off, which they never found, but it hit the chrome around the edge of the counter and bent it halfway up.
1: Oh, brother.
3: So it was a real impact, but there was butter everywhere, and that had never happened before.
2: And yet, when NBC came out and did a story the next morning, when the manager, or the next afternoon when the manager opened up for the evening, the popcorn had already been popped for him. There's really no rhyme or reason.
1: Yeah, see, that's an entity with a sense of humor.
3: Yeah.
2: Yet now, let's talk about this entity that they, as far as I know, his name was Paul. He was a pimp back in the 30s, and he had two ladies of the evening that worked for him, Lily and
3: Mary.
2: And he threw one of them off the balcony when she wanted to get out of the business. And the other lady got her throat slit in the main theater downstairs. And yet these three still continue to haunt there. Paul has appeared to not only the manager, but some of the customers at time, and appears as a 6-foot man dressed in white, very slim, with a Panama hat, a white tuxedo, and a devilish smile on his face. And as soon as you look at him, he grins, and he's gone instantly.
1: All right, I'll tell you a story in a moment. You two, stand by. My guests, Dave Esther, Sharon Gill, the subject, ghosts. Right now, the subject is hard water. It comes, you'll see it on glasses when you try to wash them. We're talking about ghosts, and again, it is very important, and I take a very serious approach to this topic, because I believe there is something to it, as I believe there is something to an afterlife. And this is one method, and I particularly enjoy these two because they're doing actual measurements and finding actual differences in magnetic flux fields, and they're finding it in photography and all the rest of it. It's a hands-on kind of thing. Dave and Sharon, Is that the way you decided to follow this, as a hands-on kind of operation?
2: Yes. When we got into it, first, the idea of writing about ghosts and folks taking place, I kind of got attracted into it.
4: I started collecting the stories. We got curious. Because, like you said before, if a ghost is real,
2: of life after, to try to eliminate as much as we could that could be explained by, for example, if you're on medication and you've seen something.
1: Right.
2: Or you're sick. You know, something obviously that may be induced because of health or medication. But those stories that where the individuals were not on a medication, they were not ill, they were not sane, started to repeat themselves over and over again. So you developed a point of a common thread started running through all the stories. And that common thread kept saying, they're real.
1: All right. You mentioned a pimp and a couple of prostitutes. Here in the state of Nevada, where I live, prostitution is a legal business in many counties. My county happens to be one of them, my county, Nye County. And there are two houses here, which I won't even bother to name, but they have been haunted for many years by a ghost named Harold. And why do you suppose, either one of you who wants to answer this, that this kind of business, I hope that isn't coming toward you. That this kind of business seems to draw that kind of entity to it. What is it about that business? Any ideas?
2: Maybe it's not so much the business, Art, as it is the energy that they feel there. It's been our experience that if you have a household with a lot of turmoil and distress,
1: right,
2: or anger, resentment,
1: right,
2: they're going to draw in a ghost that feeds on that. And the repercussions that you get back are the more violent ones. If you have a family that's, I won't say normal, but has positive energy flow coming from it,
1: mm-hmm,
2: where they're in control of their feelings, their emotions, they tend to draw in the entities that feel in that type of positiveness. And perhaps in those establishments you have there, there's some type of an energy feel that Harold enjoys being around. He feeds upon.
1: When we come back here after the break at the bottom of the hour, I would like to ask, in fact I will right now, both of you individually, has there been any time when you've been investigating something and it has scared the hell out of you? No, that's just give me a quick yes or no right now.
2: Absolutely.
3: Oh, yes.
1: Okay.
2: Yeah.
1: All right.
2: No doubt about it.
1: All right, well then, we will come back. Good. I mean, that's really good. That's healthy. And I can't imagine working in that field and not being scared. So we'll find out what it is that scared them the most and take your calls when we come back. From an area near the infamous Dreamland, this is Dreamland.

0: 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Now again, here's Art Bell.
1: Now once again, here I am. Good evening, everybody. This is Dreamland. Dave Ester and Sharon Gill are my guests. They've written a book called Twilight Visitors. It is a compilation of many, many ghost stories. And they are not Ghostbusters, but ghost, well, buddies would be closer to it, I guess. And we'll get back to them in just one moment. Let's do it now, as a matter of fact. I've got several faxes in already, you two. And so let me hit you with some rapid-fire questions. From Phillipsburg, Pennsylvania, somebody wants to know about altered states. You know what a psychomantium is, I presume?
2: Yes.
1: A sensory deprivation chamber. Would this kind of thing, in your opinion, lead to the likelihood of being able to make contact with entities? In other words, altered states.
2: That's a good question. When you get into the state that we're like a shaman would get into to access the higher regions of the mind, I can't answer. I really don't know.
1: That's fair.
2: I mean, I don't know.
1: Okay, that's fair. Have you ever recorded any phantom audio from a mic in an empty room? This one actually comes from my engineer up at the network, Brian. In other words, have you ever put a microphone in there? We all know that sometimes voices show up on tapes.
2: Right. I haven't, but I've had reports in from people who have done that. I haven't asked for copies of the audio yet, but they have said they have captured on that. We do take a tape recorder with us. Most of the time, it's too noisy when we're there.
1: In other words, you guys are making noise.
2: No, normally the family that, or whoever's living there is so excited about the investigation, they just jabber on.
1: I see. Well, that would make sense. All right. Now, I asked you prior to the break, what has really, truly scared you? And you might both want to respond, or individually or together, I don't know.
2: We'll do it individually.
3: Well, I can honestly say that the most hair-raising experience I had was at the Liberty Theater in Astoria. And the manager told us that she would take us on a tour under the stage. Now, this building opened for their first opera in 1925, so it's quite old. And it's like stepping back in time when you go through the front doors. The air is different. The atmosphere is totally different, like you stepped into another dimension or something. And going under the stage, the walls are signed by people like Al Capone. It was quite a prominent theater in its time, and there were a lot of famous people that attended various shows. But going under the stage, it was not only dark, it was eerie. The air was heavy. It was a real strange feeling, a place that the further down you went, the more you didn't feel like you wanted to be there. As you go further under the stage, there are tunnels that run like a maze under the town. It's like a town built on a town, because the town is actually burned to the ground a couple of times. But it was a place that made me feel very uncomfortable, and I told Dave that I felt like we probably need to go back upstairs, because it didn't make me feel good at all.
1: Okay, Dave?
2: Mine also occurred in the same building. I had to take the camera down into the what they call the ice room, where they keep the ice machine, and that is the domain that Paul hangs out in. and one of their previous employees had blocked open the door with a 5-gallon paint can, a bucket in actuality, and while she was getting the ice, Paul moved that 5-gallon bucket and slammed the door shut on her and locked her in. There's no lights in that room. It's pitch black. And so that's the room I chose to go into because I had to change the infrared, which, as you know, has to be done in total blackness. And so I walked in probably about 15 feet to the table, and then I had the door closed and walked to the table, and I unloaded the infrared that was in there and loaded some more. And as I turned to leave, I literally felt a cold air, a breath of cold air on the back of my neck. My hair on the back of my neck literally stood up, just like it, you know, I'd see in the movies or something. And I was thinking, my gosh, this can't be happening. And it was everything I could do to keep from turning around because I did not want to know what was behind me. I couldn't see it, but I didn't want to, I just didn't want to know. I walked as fast as I could to the door because it just really, it chilled me to the bones. And I've been to Vietnam. I've been around. That's the first time that I was literally frightened so deeply of something that I couldn't see.
3: We had when ABC was out, we had a cinematographer with us who was a correspondent during the Vietnam War.
4: Mm-hmm.
3: And this man did not want to be left alone in any part of the theater. And they walked bravely in, but when we were ready to leave, they were firm believers that something was going on in that building.
4: Well, there are many stories. I, too, thank you very much, was in Vietnam. And there are many stories about not just Vietnam, but most wars regarding hauntings. And again, of course, in wars, you tend to get people killed... in great moments of stress and of various kinds. And those sorts of deaths do lead to hauntings, don't they?
2: Yes, they do. Well, as an example, when we say haunting, now these people, like the story you have in the book about the Vietnam vet and his fallen comrades, and when each one, after a firefight, each one of them came back and made a promise to fulfill some obligation. And at the time, he didn't realize they were dead, because they looked just like, you know, you and I did. And when he discovered they were dead, he took him 25 years to fulfill his commitment of his promises to him. There are times when these entities will appear in human form, just like they did in real life. And there are other times where you simply don't see them. They're mist or cloud or simply a feeling you get, sensation.
4: That, it's very confusing, and it makes you wonder whether you're dealing with sort of a remnant of a soul or remnant of something, a person, or you're actually dealing with their soul, which is trapped here on Earth, or maybe a little bit of both. The whole area is fascinating and confusing, and let's take a few phone calls. West of the Rockies, you're on the air with Dave and Sharon. Hello.
5: Hello.
4: Hi.
5: Hi, is somebody speaking? Oh, I didn't know.
4: Yes.
5: I thought you were recording.
4: No, turn your radio off, dear.
5: Yes. David, turn it off for me, please.
4: Yes, David, turn it off.
5: I just think this program is absolutely fantastic.
4: Thank you.
5: You're welcome. Am I speaking to...
4: All of us. Where are you?
5: All of us. I'm in Texas at the moment.
4: Texas, all right.
5: Yes. And I just came back from Europe. I live there. I came back about 2 days ago, and my uncle died, and... I'm a journalist, but I don't want to mention that. I don't know if it's on now or not. It's not, is it? I'm just getting screened, am I not?
4: No, we don't screen calls here. You're on the air.
5: Oh, am I on the air? Okay, I didn't know this.
4: Well, when I picked up the line, I said, you're on the air. That's an important cue line.
5: I understand. Okay, fine. Anyway, ever since I was a child, I had these feelings. I could see spirits. For example, or people on the other side. And when I was a little girl, I remember waking up and seeing these people in my room. And of course, I went to my father and told my father, when you're 3.5 years old, what father pays attention to a child that's 3.5 and is watching a Dallas football game? None. So, and now, this year, after I'm 40 now, so this year, I talked to my next door neighbor and I asked her, because I'd heard that she talked about these ghost stories and there were ghosts there, and I explained how these people looked like, and she told me you couldn't know them because you didn't move in at the time when this man died. So evidently I saw the man, you know, that used to live there, not in the house, but the house next door, as a child. And now it's 1995, and are you still there? Hello?
4: Yes.
5: Oh, okay, fine.
4: It's 1995.
5: It's fine, uh-huh. It's 1995, and of course I can see the other side. It's very easy, but it's very difficult sometimes too. It's like a television set. You turn it on and off. You turn the loudness. Sometimes it's too loud. Sometimes it's too less. But my uncle died 3 days ago. That's why I came back. And in Germany, he came to visit me. And he said to me goodbye, and he talked about my aunt, and then he left. And I had another miracle story. My nephew was also beaten with a baseball bat here in Texas. And anyway, the priest came in and said he was not going to live. I mean, the doctor said he wasn't going to live, and the priest said goodbye and so forth. And I prayed, and my message from the angels were, he's going to live, he's going to talk, and he's going to walk. Where the doctor said he's not going to live, he's probably going to die in the next few days. He won't ever, never be able to talk or walk. And my message was, yes, he will. So I called my brother and told him my message because they know me. And anyway, after some time of saying that he's going to die, 2 weeks ago, I talked to them again. And they said that he got out of the coma. And the first things he said was, I visited my aunt in Germany, and as I was praying for him, I could feel him, and I could basically smell him in Germany. And I told him, well, John, you know what? You've got to go back to your body. It's not your time. Go back. And I didn't know this, but I found this out later. A friend of his died a week before, and these are young kids, okay? And I said to this boy, I said, well, God bless you. May you go to God's hands. Well, anyway, like I said, I talked to my sister-in-law, and she told me, well, Anna, you just can't believe what happened here. And I said, what happened? Oh, gosh, is he alive? What's wrong? She said, no. He woke out of the coma, and the first thing he said was, I visited Aunt Anna, and by the way, she was fighting terribly with my friend. And I said, I was fighting terribly with his friend? I said, no, wait a minute. I prayed for him. She said, no, but he saw that as an argument. Mm-hmm. And in a way, it was true. It probably looked like an argument because I told his friend to go because he wanted my nephew to stay.
4: All right. Listen, we've got to run, dear, but thank you very much for the story. And here's what it makes me want to ask you to. You have taken pictures of ghosts or entities. Is it not possible that people like this lady, our brain is a fantastically complicated thing, making the best Pentium running right now look silly. We don't understand all about our brain. Is it not possible that some people like this lady are able to see what you can only occasionally catch in photographs?
2: Absolutely.
5: Oh, yeah.
2: Yeah, there's probably many cases like hers recorded where a person is able to see into the spiritual realm. Their brains, their eyes are seen into a frequency range that most of us aren't able to.
4: Exactly.
3: And
2: children
3: overall at a young age are able to see into the infrared range, where we as adults have grown so far past that that we've lost the ability. Animals, cats especially, react.
4: It is true about cats. You two,
3: yes.
4: Hold on just a moment. We'll be right back to you. I have cats, and I can certainly confirm that. Cats are very sensitive to areas and things that we know nothing about. Can't hear, can't feel, can't see. I don't know what that says about cats, but I believe it to be true. Now, I also believe to be true, essentially what that lady said, and they just affirmed, that there are people that can see things that have developed, in effect, an ability that the rest of us, through the noise of everyday living, have essentially simply forgotten about. We'll be right back. How many of you two still there?
2: We sure are.
4: All right, good. Here we go back to it again. East of the Rockies, you're on the air with Dave and Sharon.
6: Hi, good morning, Art. I'm glad I finally got through. This is Bob in St. Louis.
4: Yes, hi, Bob.
6: And I have a story from about 15 years ago. My mom had died when I was just before I graduated from high school, and she died on a Saturday, and on Monday morning was her wake, and I usually set my alarm for 7 o'clock at that time, and about 6:59, a voice rang out in my room, and I'm a very sound sleeper, and it really is hard for me to get up, and it said, "Bob, wake up." And it was really loud and very distinct, and there was neither a female or...
4: Dear Art, as usual, a really good program. How did your guest get started in this field? Larry in Miami, Florida. Well, Larry, as usual, the answer was in the first part of the program, and it was because of their very own haunted house. At any rate, we're going to try and bear down hard on your calls this hour. Dave and Jaron, are you there?
7: We are.
4: All right. Look, I would like to give you guys an opportunity to promote your book a little bit. If people wish to get Twilight Visitors, how many ghost stories are in here?
2: There are 70 ghost stories.
4: 70.
2: And everyone's true.
4: How would they get the book?
2: They can call 1-800-WEIRD-94.
4: Ha ha! 1-800-WEIRD-94. That's a pretty good number.
2: We thought so.
4: I take it that you established it in 1994.
2: Yes.
4: 1-800-WEIRD-94. How much is your book?
2: $13.95.
4: Very reasonable indeed. How can you say every one of these is true?
2: They're allegedly true. The stories that have been given to us are alleged to have happened to the individuals. And talking to the individuals, our feelings are that what has happened to them, because they get very serious. It's like the gentleman you called about that voice.
4: Right.
2: It's not something you forget.
4: Oh, no. I know. To me, it is a very serious subject, and I treat it seriously. A lot of people use this for a good laugh tagline at the end of a newscast or something. This is a very serious subject to me, as a matter of fact. All right, let's go back to the lines. East of the Rockies, you're on the air with Dave and Sharon. Hello.
8: Hello, Art. Let me turn the radio down. Here
4: Thank
8: we
4: you.
8: Go.
4: Do that. Tell
8: Art,
4: us, where are
8: show.
4: You? Yes. Where are you, sir?
8: I'm calling from Pennsylvania.
4: All right.
8: When I was about 13, not quite 14 years old, we had moved into a new neighborhood. And after living there about 2 weeks, I was walking home, and I was going up a street on my way home, and there was a house to my left, single-story house, and the lights, porch light was on. There were still curtains in the window. And I saw coming down the hill toward me what appeared to be a transparent lady. She had sort of a yellowish green glow to her.
4: Mm.
8: I remember her in exact detail, the hobble, how she hobbled as she walked, the type of dress she wore, how she wore her hair. And this woman walked around me in a circle 3 times, kind of hobbled. And I'm turning around, following her, and I'm in amazement. I'm thinking to myself, I wonder if this is what a ghost is supposed to be. Well, finally, the lady stops. She stares at me. She turns, hobbles up the hill, goes through the wall into the house. So the next day, I stop at my friend's house, and he's not there, but
4: wait a minute. Did you say goes through the wall?
8: Went right through the wall.
4: Oh, okay.
8: Now, the thing is that my friend's aunt's house was, you know, right across the street from this place. When I told her what I saw, she was ironing clothes at the time, and she looked at me, and she gasped, and she said, "You're just trying to scare me." And I said, "What do you mean?" And she said, "Oh, that's right." She said, "Maddie died 2 weeks before you guys moved into the neighborhood." I described in complete detail the woman who had just died. Now, they hadn't settled the estate. And I kind of wondered for a long time why that might have happened, and I think I figured it out. Now, sometime after that, my younger brother fell in with some kids, and they got into trouble, and they broke into that house, and they stole some jewelry and stuff, and they were all caught, and it was all returned. The only thing I can think of is that maybe in wanting to protect her house, maybe she knew somehow or other that that was going to happen, or she feared it.
4: Sure.
8: And maybe she felt that I would tell other people what I had seen, and it would scare children away. But, of course, I never said anything to anybody.
4: Interesting. Again, typical, you two?
2: Yes, it is.
3: Yeah.
2: it shows very much a protective, you know. When an older lady passes on, she still is very concerned about her possessions, her home, her things, until they're resolved.
4: In other words, in the near afterlife, our concerns are very much like they were here.
2: Yeah, there are several stories we get where it's almost like when you die, you don't know you're dead. You know, you're still going on conducting your business as you would have normally.
4: That would be very confusing.
2: I'm sure, because if you watch and read a lot of stories have been documented where someone has died and has communicated with someone, or there's been a multi-car accident, and one has come back and the other ones have not, and they all say the same thing. They didn't realize they were dead. They couldn't believe it, couldn't accept it.
4: Maybe because of the instant nature of it.
2: I'm sure. You know, as far as passing through the house, you know, if they're an electromagnetic energy field, why not? There's so much we do not understand about energy.
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1: In this hallowed ground, do you experience some very strange phenomena?
2: Well, even worse than that, Noah, we had a nuclear plant built here along the Columbia River.
3: Oh, no.
2: By a major international company, and it was built on sacred Indian burial grounds.
3: Oh,
2: they hid the fact. And besides the fault line, we'll talk about that, but they excavated the bones and artifacts and kept it hid from the public. That nuclear facility is no longer online. It was plagued from the day one that it was built with problems. Substandard material. It just had nothing but problems. It only ran for a couple of years before it was finally, you know, I mean, it would always be offline more than it was online. And, you know, I never really given it much thought to you, your question there. Perhaps by being built on the sacred burial grounds, there's a lot of restless spirits who really resented what was being done. I mean, you never can tell.
3: Well, it would seem a poor idea to me, and again, I'm going back to Poltergeist or Poltergeist 2, I can't recall. But it was awful. I remember the, you remember that one scene in the swimming pool?
2: Yeah.
3: I would never have made it out of the swimming pool. My heart would have stopped in there. West of the Rockies, you're on the air with Dave and Sharon. Hi.
4: Hello, this is Fritz from Phoenix.
3: Hello, Fritz from Phoenix.
4: Well, mine is more like a statement. It's very unfortunate that we, the Western civilization, focus on the other side only on a large scale on Halloween. That's with fun and customs.
3: Ah, but Fritz, you know I do it all the time.
4: Well, yes, the Art Bell Show, but I'm talking the major part of our civilization.
3: It is true.
4: Yet,
3: no, ghost, that's a good point, Fritz.
4: But yet, ghost spirits from the afterlife, the way I see it, should be and will be in years to come, and I'm talking after the earth changes, that the subject will be handled like a daily weather report, very respectfully, because it's here and we have to deal with it.
3: Maybe they'll change the name from Nightline to Night Spirit. I don't know. He does really make a good point. I consider this to be a very, very serious topic, and I take it seriously. And as Fritz points out, the rest of the nation focuses in on, you know, Halloween one time a year, perhaps. And then there are
2: a holiday setting for them.
3: Yeah, and not really so much on the aspect that we cover, the real aspect of entities or ghosts or whatever they are, but sort of the dress up and go get candy aspect, or the let's go look at the fireworks. Well, that'd be 4th of July. But getting my holidays mixed up here. But the mask and the candy business and all the rest of it, instead of this aspect.
2: Well, you know, there's a different aspect of it over in the Orient. You know, where they honor their ancestors.
3: Yes.
2: And there are many of the Eastern folks over there, Asians, that, you know, believe their ancestors are there with them.
3: Well, I lived on the island of Okinawa, and there is an interesting custom they have, which I got to participate in once, where at a certain time of the year, you go to a cave or a location, and you reverently clean the bones of your dead ancestors.
2: Mm-hmm.
3: And that makes me ask again about the link between the place of burial and the entities. In other words, try not to build on top of a graveyard of some sort. Is it generally true that entities stay close to what was their body?
2: Well, you know, that's hard to tell, because when you become a spirit, you know, you're outside of the realm of space and time we have it. They operate in a different environment, and whether they can be next to their bones, and instantly they can be, you know, 1,000 miles away.
3: Yes.
2: We really don't know, because there are so many that do come and go as transients, and always in motion. But yet around graveyards there is a lot of activities.
3: Yes.
2: And whether these are just the new ones that have come, and haven't quite gained the knowledge they need to continue on, or whether they, because the graveyard is close to where their home and families are, they stay behind.

0: So it's hard to really know which.
1: It really, it's almost like talking about aliens.
0: Yeah.
1: You know, you have the different races you hear about, and you know, and some are good, some are bad, some are helpful. And
0: well, Dave, I'm not even sure, and Sharon, that there is a difference between what we're calling aliens and what you're calling ghosts.
1: In some cases, there may not be. They're on-scene entities or on-scene, the Twilight visitors who come and go. Some are helpful, and some, depending upon how they're helping you, some will call a guardian angel or a guardian spirit.
0: Well, might it not, though, depend on your perspective as an individual? Let us say you have an experience and you see an entity. Some people might come away from that and say, I saw an alien. I saw something not of Earth. And another person might come back and say, well, I saw a ghost, or I saw Aunt Mary, or
1: Absolutely.
0: My grandmother, or whatever.
2: Absolutely. It is all a matter of a person's perspective, because we have stories of very protective entities who've taken care of children, and yet some people would label them as guardian angels.
1: And yet you have others, like this energy vortex we'll send you a picture of.
0: Yes, sir.
1: I mean, my goodness, how can a ghost be like a funnel cloud? I mean, that you can understand a mist-like cloud or something, or fog, because that's been portrayed quite often. But a spin, a swirling funnel shape. Now, in the Liberty Theater, we captured on film there a reverse spin vortex, where it was, the spin was reverse of how it normally would be. And it was like the letter U. It went down, over, and then back up again. Where this one we captured just last week starts from the floor and goes toward the ceiling, kind of bends along the way, but there's also a shadow that's cast from it.
0: When you have a photographic expert look at these, what do they say?
1: Well, when they look at it, the first reaction is that it's a chemical problem or a developing problem.
0: Yes.
1: Well, then we show them the negative. And you don't have, it's not characteristic of a chemical stain. Okay, it's right in the film itself. And you can see both the vortex, you can see the shadow. Where on a normal chemical stain from developing, it's quite apparent if you look at it.
0: All right, you two. Hold on just a moment. We will be right back to you. Dave Ester, Sharon Gill are my guests. They have written Twilight Visitors, a compilation of 70 true ghost stories. We'll be right back. If you feel the desire to control your own work hours, your work environment, be your own boss, choose your own work companions, then maybe you need to start your own business. Now, briefly, before the bottom of the hour, back to Dave and Sharon. Okay, you two, you're back on the air again.
1: Okay.
0: I'm glad that you are doing what you're doing. Very glad, because there are not enough people documenting this kind of thing. It's one of the reasons we put out the newsletter we do. You know, you talk about them on the radio, and it's great. It's the theater of the mind, and we can, you know, tell people about these things. But once you've laid your eyes on a photograph or had an actual experience, it's a whole new realm, isn't it?
1: It really is. And we really enjoy your newsletter, you know, because when you can visually observe an image, there's no doubt about what it is that you're looking at.
0: Well, if there is, there certainly is less doubt. I mean, words are one thing. Photographs, magnetometer readings, they're something else again. And it's a particular area of interest to me, because I want to know myself, as you two do, I'm sure, whether this life is it, and then it's the worms crawl in and the worms crawl out, or whether it doesn't matter and your spirit goes someplace else.
2: We both firmly believe that life goes on. It goes back to the law of physics.
1: You know, no energy can be destroyed.
0: Well,
1: it's only transformed. And so, and you know, we, in the 70 stories we've collected, we're working on our second book, collecting stories. We probably got about as many stories right now as we have in the first book.
0: Wow.
1: But they're more in-depth stories. We're getting a lot of people contributing stories to us off the internet, sending a story through the email.
0: All right. Well, we'll get your email address on the air. We're at the half-hour mark. This is Dreamland. Back now to Dave and Sharon. Are you there?
2: Yes.
0: We are. Art, could you ask your guests whether they think it is possible that certain locations on Earth are innately paranormally energized apart from any human influences, past or present?
1: Yes, absolutely.
0: In other words, energy, I don't know what you'd call them, energy points?
1: Yeah, grid points, energy points. Now, you've got your famous ones like Sedona, you know, where is reputed to be, a healing capital, an energy dispersion point. There's quite a few of those places that just naturally radiates the energy of a very positive force.
0: You do like staying on the positive side of this, don't you?
1: Oh, absolutely.
2: You can see all kinds of Freddy Krueger movies on TV. We don't do those kind of stories. We do the kind of stories that you can sit and tell around the campfire and enjoy getting scared.
0: Well, that's interesting. I do enjoy... Have you studied at all why human beings enjoy scaring themselves so much? I wonder about it.
1: I know, but I got a letter, Art. This is from a funeral director back in Pennsylvania.
0: Oh?
1: And he said, says, I'm just glad that someone finally took me seriously. I don't know if you have any idea what the burden of disbelief can do to a person's life. He'd seen he'd heard a ghost, and no one would believe him. And being a funeral director, your first impressions would be, why would that be strange?
0: Right, well, sure.
1: At least I'd feel that way. And yet, to him, it was. And by being able to tell me a story, he actually felt better at it because someone took him seriously.
0: Well, it's cathartic, sure. I would think funeral directors would be particularly plagued or blessed, depending on how you look at it.
1: Well, there's one area in one of the towns that is located next to a funeral home, a neighborhood, and we've gotten three different stories from that neighborhood over a different period of time. From each house, you could throw a stone to the other houses.
0: Right.
1: And it's just above a funeral home.
0: Mm-hmm.
1: And we often wonder whether or not the entities and apparitions that have come to those people have come from the funeral home or just that's a coincidence.
0: Interesting. Is there any difference? This is kind of a wild question, but I'm going to ask it anyway. In the hauntings that occur in cases where bodies are buried somewhere versus cremation?
1: I don't think so. That's just my personal opinion. Because whether you burn a body or whether it decays back to the earth, the energy, the essence made up of that individual is transformed from at death into whatever energy feels that exists. So that you cannot destroy the energy, matter. You only transform it to a different form.
2: So it's actually only the body that dies away.
1: And not the essence of the soul or the spirit doesn't die.
0: Well, if the spirit remains sometimes near the body, as in the case of a graveyard, would the spirit remain near the ashes in the case of an urn?
1: It could very well, because perhaps it's a resting place for memories. And perhaps that's all they are to the ghost, are memories of who they once were.
0: That may be.
2: Now, we did hear a tale about an inn in Long Beach, Washington, where there's a lot of ghostly activity, and the owner, the previous owner's urn with his ashes, still sits on the bar.
0: Mm-hmm.
2: That one we have yet to follow up on.
0: All right. Well, I'm sure. What do you do, by the way, on that score? I mean, people read your books, and then I take it they contact you, and they want you to come and investigate. What kind of criterion do you use in trying to decide, you know, we're going to take a trip to Pittsburgh and take a look at this house or whatever?
1: A lot of times we try to line up sightings in a general area that we're going to go to. Oftentimes it's a story. Is how compelling is it? In our book, in the last three chapters, we talk about how to do your own ghost hunting, type of film to use, and all type of equipment you can use, hopefully to help others who want to explore the unknown to start out with. Even if you can't buy some type of electromagnetic meter, you can start out with a compass. Essentially, the same thing will work for that.
0: In other words, if there is a sudden magnetic flux, the compass is going to be overwhelmed from its normal north pole look-see, and it's going to point in a new direction.
1: Yeah, and depending upon how much it points is how strong the field is.
0: Mm-hmm.
1: So,
0: not bad in the sense also that it would show you the direction of the magnetic radiation.
1: Yeah, and so you actually can home in, track it down. But the same thing I do with magnetic meter, you have to keep moving around till you pick up a field and then home in on it. You do the same thing with a compass. And we talked about the type of films you can use to buy, and which are some are better than others. And the cameras themselves really doesn't make any difference. We've had the one lady who...
0: Well, let me stop you on that point. Let's say somebody wants to go ghost hunting. Would they be better with the higher ASA film? Or what seems to work better in catching the image?
1: The higher the ASA they can go, the better. Now, we've tried as high as 3200 ASA black and white.
0: Right.
1: And I believe it was either the 3200 or the 1600 that we captured an image in the Liberty Theater. But Sharon also has captured it on ASA 400. We used infrared. We captured on that. But infrared is real difficult to work with,
0: mm-hmm.
1: and it's real difficult to get processed.
0: All right. Let's go back to the phones. I did want to get that cleared up. East of the Rockies, you're on the air with Dave and Sharon. Hi.
3: Hey, how's it going?
0: Okay, where are you, sir?
3: I'm in Willoughby, Ohio. This is Les.
0: Okay.
3: And I wanted to say this is really an interesting program.
0: Thank you.
3: I have actually two questions for you, or one question and one story. I would really like to find a ghost, seriously. I mean, I might be crazy, but I really would like to do that. How do you go about finding someplace that's haunted?
2: In our experience, we just started talking to people about our own experiences. And overall, I can honestly say that just about everyone we've talked to have had some type of experience. And we have made contact with people who have activity in their homes at the present time. And when we tell them what we do, they invite us to come into their home and see what we can find.
0: Well, that's because you guys write books about it, and so you get contacts. But what about this fellow?
2: Actually, that was how we got started on our first book, was speaking of our own experiences with other people. And
1: I would say just go out and start asking people, friends and neighbors and relatives that you have in the area that you're in, if they've had any type of unusual experiences or paranormal events have occurred in their home. And a lot of times, older buildings will have it.
0: All right. There you are, caller. In other words, ask friends.
3: All right. Well, the only thing that I've ever had that would be, quote-unquote, a paranormal experience has happened to me three times. When my brother died, when my grandmother died, and my grandfather died, each time when they died and I was asleep, I woke up immediately at the time that they died.
0: Knowing something?
3: Know that they were at the time until I found out, usually half an hour to 45 minutes later, someone would call me from the hospital and say, so-and-so just died, half an hour ago, 45 minutes ago. And so I'd really would like to
0: pursue it. I've got you. And so that's good advice then for anybody.
1: Yes, it is. I just when you start it, have an open mind and don't be judgmental. Don't judge what you observe, because we may not understand why they're performing it or why they're doing it. It's like when you go overseas. You can't judge the culture that you visit by your own standards.
0: Boy, isn't that so.
1: And that's one of the first things you have to learn. And I think they can sense that. If you're not coming in a judgmental attitude, but an openness to understand, I think it opens the doors for you. I really do.
0: And then you also stressed attitude. In other words, be respectful, be reverential, do not insult the entity.
1: Absolutely. The same way if you walked into, for example, the Alamo in San Antonio.
0: Yes.
1: There's no signs that's required, but you walk in there, and that's probably one of the most reverential places I've ever been in. You can hear a pin drop inside, and there are, 40, 50 people in there.
0: Mm-hmm.
1: But everybody feels that reverence is there, respecting what has occurred there.
0: All right. West of the Rockies, you're on the air with Dave and Sharon on Dreamland. Hi.
4: Hi. I'm calling from Seattle, Washington.
0: Yes, ma'am.
4: And Dave and Sharon, I thought I might let you know that I was in the basement of your 12th Avenue home in Seaside just today.
1: Oh. Is it still haunted?
4: And I, did you know that there were children that actually, it was children haunting the basement?
1: Uh-huh.
4: Yeah.
1: We had children down there.
4: Okay. Yeah. And I do apologize if you get a call from the new resident, because we were just going to Seaside, had stayed only three blocks from that, your house, had drove to Cannon Beach, picked up your book, and found it interesting, went back to Seaside just to look at the house down near the new residence outside that do not know that it was haunted. And we showed them the book, their jaw dropped. They said, yes, that is our basement. So they took us downstairs. It's now a child's room.
2: Oh,
1: perfect.
4: Yeah, and they have not had any poltergeist activity there whatsoever. But maybe they haven't heard of it, or maybe it's calmed down, or maybe if there's a child with the children, I don't know if that would make a difference.
0: Or maybe the entities left when Dave and Sharon did.
2: No,
1: they didn't.
2: And we do have pictures in the book of the people who moved in after us. They took pictures on Halloween night of their grandchildren dressed up. And they do have a film around them, a mist.
4: We did see those pictures in the book, yes.
2: They do.
1: And I have a story in there about having a low child's voice respond back to my question of whether my daughter was down in the basement.
4: Yes.
1: You know, it was just as real, it was a real low girl's voice.
4: We found this all very interesting because we picked up your book, read half of it, turned to Art Bell tonight, and then heard you. But we'd also like to say that we followed some of your stories, and we followed them all the way up to Astoria, where we did go to the Liberty Theater. And I do have to agree with you, and I have one question about the theater. I do feel things, and when I went into the theater, I felt three separate entities, and I was very scared. But the theater people were very nice and let us even sit in the seat where Lily was killed. I felt great anger in the room for us being there, and I left. Went upstairs and did feel something that I guess was Mary. I felt her about the point in the book that you said she'd be halfway up the ramp, but I had not read that yet in your book. And then when I read it, I realized that that was where you felt it too. We went back to take a picture of the bathroom, because we did take a picture of the theater. I was with my boyfriend. He asked that we go back. We went back, and I didn't feel her in the bathroom this time, but I did feel her behind me, and I did sort of hear voices. I'm wondering if there ever were voices heard from the entities that are in the Liberty Theater.
0: All right.
1: There are.
0: Oh, there are.
1: Yeah, they've heard voices. They haven't seen, they've seen all three of them, and they've heard voices at different times. But it's spooky when you go in there.
2: Definitely.
0: You can just feel it. All right. I know the feeling. I have never, you know, I've seen one UFO. I have never seen a ghost. I have never seen an entity of any sort, but I would love to. So I'm in the category of that one man who called, and I am, I suppose, curious enough to follow up if there are any haunted houses out there, or anybody who regularly gets a visit from a ghost. I would love to be contacted. All right. I want to remind everybody as well, tomorrow night on my regular syndicated program, we do something utterly different. It's called Ghost to Ghost. It, too, is a very, very serious approach to this whole matter of entities and ghosts. We do it every Halloween. It is not a joke show. It's not a fun show. I'm not going to be putting in a bunch of little sound effects and all the rest of it. We take a very serious, I take, and expect you to take a very serious approach to these matters. They are serious, because I believe they are real. So if you're interested, don't forget, tomorrow night, Ghost to Ghost AM. That's about as much humor as you're probably going to find in it. It is, however, frightening. And for some reason, we human beings really enjoy scaring the hell out of each other. So it's a great opportunity for that. You guys, I want to give you a chance. The moments are closing. Twilight Visitors is the name of your book. Ghost Tales, 70 of them right now. How do they get the book? One more time.
1: They will call 1-800-WEIRD-94. And we'd also like, if any of the listeners have stories, we'd like, if they'd like to share them with us, we'd be more than happy to consider them in our next book.
0: Oh, and where would they send them?
1: They can send them to Post Office Box 976, St. Helens, S-H-E-L-E-N-S, Oregon, and the zip is 97051.
0: Wonderful.
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1: Right.
0: Well, it has been a pleasure having you both on, and I like the approach you take to the topic. It's a good hands-on hardware kind of approach, and we will do another show, all right?
1: Thank you very much.
2: Thank you very much, Art.
0: Thank you both, and good night from the high desert. Well, there you are. Dave Esther, Sharon Gill, Twilight Visitors. Now, again, I want to say this because it is deadline time right now. If you want our newsletter where you will continually see this kind of thing documented, I'm very intent on that, so that you don't have to just believe what I'm telling you. You can see for yourself. Art Bell After Dark, the newsletter. It's got to be ordered before the sun comes up in the morning. It's not after dark then, you see. The deadline is now. 1-800-917-4278. That's 1-800-917-4278. From the high desert near Dreamland, good night.
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from the high desert in the great American Southwest. I bid you all good evening, good morning, good afternoon, wherever you may be in the cosmos along all these time zones, every one of which is covered one way or the other by this program, Coast to Coast AM. I'm Art Bell. It's a weekend, and I am honored to be with you. It really is an honor. And I've got so much that I've got to kind of get off my chest. Remember, folks, life is not a journey to the grave with the intention of arriving safely in a pretty well-preserved body, but rather to skid in broadside, thoroughly used up, totally worn out, and loudly proclaiming, "Wow, what a ride!" It seems to just fit, doesn't it? Awful lot of static on the ham bands tonight. Across America, from Arizona, south of the border, on through the entire one half of the U.S., some pretty violent thunderstorms raging their way across the U.S. border. So there's a lot going on there tonight. And speaking of static, a couple of people I want to thank profusely. The radios that I use are made by a company called ICOM, and they've got headquarters up in Washington. And there's a technician up there who has been really, really good to me through the static discharge problem. His name is Bruce Weber. Yo, Bruce, thank you so very much. You and your company have provided this wonderful support for the radios that you sell. So thanks. It's a personal thanks. And also Industrial Communications Engineers Limited, who constructed a very special arrestor for me, actually designed and produced it and sent it to me in order to try and rein in the out-of-control voltage on my antenna, so I'm protected six ways from Sunday. But again, to both of you, thank you very much for all the help. There's a lot. This is going to be a really good night. We've got Ed Dames coming in the next hour, and a lot of what Ed has had to say has now started to pan out. None of it very good either, and we'll get to all of that. President Bush was told more than a month now, they say, before September 11th, that Al-Qaeda had reached American shores, that they had a support system in place for its operatives, and that the FBI had in fact detected suspicious activity that might involve a hijacking plot. Now, to be fair to the president, and I really do think we need to be fair, I don't think there's any indication, or I haven't seen any, that they really knew what was going to happen. I haven't seen that. So I don't think they saw it coming. They saw trouble coming, clearly, but from what I've observed in the 9/11 hearings so far, they would not have known that that kind of air attack was going to occur. Hundreds of reinforcements joined fellow Marines besieging Fallujah on Saturday in Iraq, and the U.S. military said it would move to take the city if ceasefire talks fail. Now, this whole thing in Iraq over the last week is incredible. I mean, I saw on CNN a story in which, you remember when the statue of Saddam Hussein was torn down? Remember that? Big press moment and sort of the symbol, you know, of the fall of Saddam Hussein's regime. You know, the big symbol. I mean, that was it, the video symbol. They played it again and again and again. What they finally determined was that the crowd, while we thought they were shouting in support of America and shouting in support of the sudden freedom they had and all the rest of it, well, some were, but most of them were actually shouting the name of a cleric. That's what they found out. They went back and looked at the film, and it was determined that crowd really was shouting the name of a cleric. One of the clerics that now is, well, I don't know, it's the second or third, but I guess it would be the third war, right, with Iraq. But, you know, they have arisen, and now we're fighting a fairly serious war there. I was not in favor of attacking Iraq before we did. Very much spoke out against it. I'm sure many of you will recall. But now we are there, and now we must win. And it looks like we've got more of a job on our hands than we originally thought we might. Insurgents who kidnapped an American civilian threatened in a videotaped release Saturday to kill and mutilate him unless U.S. forces withdraw from the city of Fallujah. Very unlikely, I would say.
We're not going to withdraw. We're there, and now we have to win. We have to figure out how to win. And that's no small matter. A man I very much respect, Harry Brown, who ran for the office of president as an independent, has issued a statement about the whole 9/11 thing. And basically, Harry is saying that, as usual in America, we are asking the wrong question. Our American president is saying that the reason this is being done to us is because, you know, these people hate our freedoms. They hate what we stand for. They hate the fact that we are a free people, America. Harry says that's wrong, and what he says deserves attention, I think. He quotes Charlie Reese, who said, "It is absurd to suppose that a human being sitting around suddenly stands up and says, hey, you know, I hate freedom, so I think I'm going to go blow myself up." That deserves a little bit of thought. Harry instead, and I don't agree with him fully all the way through on this, but he feels that what we have done abroad, what America has done abroad, and we are a warlike people, you know. We are. In fact, perhaps increasingly so, we are a warlike people. We might as well face up to it. We say a lot of things, but we do in fact encircle the globe with our power and our influence and our military, and that's what we do. I've got so much to get on, and anyway, I just sort of wanted to pass kudos to Harry, not that I agree with all of it, but I do agree that perhaps we're asking ourselves the wrong question, because it wouldn't have so much to do with somebody hating our freedoms as it might have to do with what we have done around the world. And I think, agree or disagree, fan or not fan of the administration, or really every American administration, because we've always pretty much been the same, let's face it, we are a warlike people. We've been in a lot of wars. That's just the way it is. And so what we have done around the world, to some degree, Harry is suggesting, is now coming back to haunt us. And it's not that people, as the quote said, just get up one morning and decide to kill themselves because they're objecting to Americans' freedom, but rather what we have done around the world. Worth a little bit of thought, I would say. All right. You're going to enjoy this. At least I hope you're going to enjoy it. A major song writer, a singer, has not only written but sung a song about this radio program. You're about to hear it. Let me read you this. Last summer, when independent singer-songwriter Sean Hogan was flying home from working on his forthcoming album, he glanced away from the Midwest skies to catch a newspaper headline that read something like, "Conspiracy Radio, the New Format." Though he did think it was a little late for the horn blowing, as a talk radio format was nothing really new to Hogan, still, he did share the enthusiasm for the entertaining and late-night debate-oriented radio format. It was a sign, says Hogan, a sign from the sky, in a high-spirited tone. I had always enjoyed the late-night drive home from many a gig in the mid-90s while listening to Art Bell's radio programs. I thought for some time about writing a song about art, or would that be about art in a show. When I got home, I started to think about the mood it created when you listen to his program. You have to admit that anything that makes you think is generally a good thing, and art does that all the time, said Hogan. I wrote the song around the headline, "Conspiracy Radio," catchphrase, and in the end I feel it captures the sense you get listening to The Dark in his show. When I played the song, my co-producer, well, he thought it ranked right on up there with some of my best stuff, so it was initially only going to be on the next U.S. album. I decided we ought to put it on the new Canadian album, too. We recorded it, and though it is not entirely finished, it sounds fairly exciting so far. Hogan says, I sent it to Art. He really likes it. In fact, he's going to air it on his weekend show. That's what I'm going to do. By the way, Sean Hogan won the Roots Artist of the Year Award 6 months ago for his recordings in Canada.
At the same time that he was having some of his first U.S. success with his debut international release scoring a top 30 American album chart position. So, if you listen carefully to the song I'm about to play, you will hear this program, the one you listen to Coast, mentioned repeatedly. You will hear Area 51 mentioned. If you listen very carefully, you will hear my name. So here it is. I like it. It's by Sean Hogan. It's kind of country, but it's not exactly folk. I don't know. You determine for yourself. This is it. It's called Conspiracy Radio, and once again, it's by John Hogan.

0: That's it.
1: If you listen very closely, some of the words are pretty cool. Shouldn't be snowing in the middle of summer. You got to listen very close. Anyway, that's Sean Hogan in Conspiracy Radio, all about this program. And I thought, not bad at all. Congratulations, Sean. And everybody's going to say, oh, where can I get it? Well, on his album, I guess. Now, we're going to have, after the break, at the top of the hour, Ed Dames is going to be here. The much hated, much loved, but always listened to Major Ed Dames. Dr. Doom, otherwise known as Dr. Doom. Clearly, one of his predictions has now come true. Well, more than one. The article is entitled, The Day the Sun Nearly Shut Down Earth. Comes from London, the News and Cities section. A wave of massive explosions which erupted from the sun's surface. You may recall it. Actually came close to shutting our butts down. The solar flare last November, you remember that one? I was jumping up and down about it. The monster that they couldn't even measure. Well, now turns out, you may know, it was actually twice as big as the previous recorded biggest. So violent that satellite detectors couldn't figure out how big it was because it all went off scale. Totally, totally off scale. Now turns out it might have been as big as an X-48 with the, actually with the equivalent of 5,000 suns all at once. We had an aurora, but it was aimed away at from Earth. A shot, you might call it, over the bow. I mean, clearly this is one of Ed's predictions, and clearly this is a shot across the bow. A shot across the bow, of course, doesn't actually hit the ship. It's intended as a warning. Ed Dames said there would be a shot across the bow by the sun. Clearly. This qualifies. In fact, let's see, what does it say? An accompanying aura was, in fact, seen in the skies over southern England. At the time, one scientist described the power of the flare as being greater than, quote, every nuclear warhead being detonated at once, end quote. So if that's not a shot across the bow, then I don't know what it is. And the answer is, it is a shot across the bow. And then on to another one of Ed's predictions with regard, I believe, to the first nuclear weapon that's going to be used in anger. Well, guess what? It was in all the headlines. I got it from Matt Drudge. The headline is, North Korea says standoff with U.S. at, quote, brink of nuclear war, end quote. North Korea said Friday the standoff over its atomic ambitions was on the brink of nuclear war as U.S. Vice President Dick Cheney headed to the region for talks with key Asian allies. The Stalinist state's official news agency accused Washington of driving the military situation on the Korean Peninsula, quote, to the brink of nuclear war with plans for a preemptive strike on North Korea. Whew. Now, the North Koreans are famous, of course, for blustering around hither and yon. Very, very famous for that. And they, you know, they frequently say things like this. But I'll tell you something. When you consider what we did to and are doing to Iraq, and our major motive for doing so, of course, was their possible weapons of mass destruction. So, if that really was the motivation, then we obviously had much more motivation to attack Korea, didn't we? Because Korea has nuclear weapons. Korea has lots and lots of nuclear weapons. I guess I should qualify that. Not like Russia, but how many do you need? And were one to go off... They also, by the way, have the means to deliver it possibly to as far as the U.S. West Coast. And would they do something like that? Yes, they're crazy. The North Korean regime is clearly crazy. And I mean crazy in the truest sense of crazy. They are whacked out. They're whack jobs. And they may be fully capable of suicidal moves, of course, if we were to be, you know, if a nuclear weapon went off. on the West Coast somewhere, we would obliterate the nation of North Korea would cease to exist. And I can't imagine they would doubt for one second, but that we would literally obliterate their country. Anyway, my point is that with regard to two predictions Ed has made, one has already happened. That X-48, no question about what it was. It was a shot across the bow. And with respect to North Korea, well, there's not very much question about that one either, because when you look at a headline like this, you know that something awful can't be far away. This bumper music was done by Jim Watkins to celebrate the great Dean Scream. Listen carefully. Yeah! That's right, friend of mine, Jim Watkins, put this together. Listen carefully.

0: Can you tell I like this bumper music? Yeah, you probably can. I want you to listen to the phone numbers coming up very carefully because we're about to do open lines, and the numbers are a little different here on the weekend. So, listen carefully.
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0: It is. The Associated Press reports the following from Juneau, Alaska. A bird beak deformity first recorded among black-capped chickadees near Anchorage is now being increasingly seen in crows all along southeast Alaska, broadening an already mysterious phenomena. Black-capped chickadees, northwestern crows, and 27 other species of birds in Alaska have been reported with beaks up to 3 times their normal length. The deformity often strikes mature birds and reduces their ability to feed and preen effectively. In many birds, the deformity leads to death. Said Colleen Handel, a wildlife biologist with the U.S. Geological Survey's Alaska Science Center in Anchorage, we don't know what's causing the problem. She's been looking at it now for 5 years, doesn't have the slightest idea what's going on with the birds. Nor do I, but I can tell you this. There's going to be more and more of this. More trouble with the foliage, with animals, with frogs, with other, well, I call them parakeets, you know, like the ones you take into the mine to be sure that, you know, parakeets keel over, right, when the air is too noxious for humans to breathe, and they give us a little warning. So what you're hearing right now is like the noise coming from a parakeet. As advertised, let's do it. Open lines. Wildcard line, you are first on the air. Good evening. Morning, something. Hello.
2: Hello.
0: Yes, you're on the air.
2: Earlier you were mentioning Harry Brown and...
0: Oh, yes.
2: ...and us being a warlike people.
0: Yes. Harry, of course, is a Libertarian candidate, was a Libertarian candidate.
2: Right.
0: President. And I'm also a registered Libertarian, in case you're curious.
2: Okay, yes, I'm well aware of that. What my question is, I mean, can you mention, or can Harry Brown, or can anybody come up with a culture or a nation state or anything, any group of people that has not been a warlike people?
0: Probably not. And
2: other than possibly
0: hold it, sir. When I say we're a warlike people, that's not necessarily any knock on us at all. It's just what we are. And the world is a warlike place.
2: Yes.
0: So,
2: I would agree with that. And that being the case, I mean, especially with, in the case of,
0: you mentioned Harry. Let's go to what Harry said, okay? Harry was saying that, you know, our president is saying that these people are doing what they're doing because they hate our freedoms, sort of. Right? He said that. So,
2: sort of, yes.
0: Yeah, so I think it's more like Harry said, that it's what we've done around the world. And I'm not rendering some harsh judgment on it. I'm just saying it's a fact. We're warlike people like the rest of like the rest of the world.
2: Like the rest of the world.
0: Maybe a little better. Maybe a little better than Russia and China.
2: Well, I don't know. I'm not making a judgment call on it. All I'm simply saying is that the Arabs, They have not been a warlike people. Their religion is not a warlike people. And
0: sir, wait a minute now. Whoa, whoa, whoa, whoa, whoa.
2: How does someone respond?
0: The Arabs have been a warlike people, too. I mean, come on, where are you coming from? Look at your recent history in the Middle East. What do you mean they're not warlike?
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1: The communists were in Russia, and the communists are in China, and some others, but in the end, we're still warlike, and we do warlike things. So, if you get away from our own propaganda, and Americans are propagandized like every other nation on the face of the earth, then our acts don't look all that different. You know, it's a warlike world. We're just real good at it. In fact, we can make bombs that go right through windows, you know? I mean, you pick the window pane you want it to go through, and you can put that 1,000-pounder dead on through. We're pretty good at it. East of the Rockies, you're on the air. Hi. Hello?
2: Yes.
1: Yes, sir. On the air you are.
2: East of the Rockies, yeah. That's okay, number, I got three things.
1: Oh.
2: One, I'm a veteran combat medic from Nam.
1: Hey, brother.
2: yeah. And the thing is, the other day I heard our Secretary of State refer to this cleric as Mahdi.
1: Mm.
2: Now, there's another pronunciation for that, and it's called Mukti.
1: Mm.
2: Now, the thing is another great general went up against the Mukti. His name was Gordon of Khartoum.
1: Mm-hmm.
2: And the problem is, if this cleric is considered by Muslims to be the Mahdi,
1: mm-hmm,
2: we got a lot bigger problems than we think we do. It's not just Iraq.
1: Oh, we have very large
2: problems. Now, number
1: problems.
2: Above all of it,
1: yeah,
2: our troops are there. We'll settle how they got there later.
1: Yeah, I'm with you. It's now a done.
2: You know, we got Quintilius Varus in the White House. You can look that one up.
1: Yeah. Well, anyway. Anyway,
2: he's the one that lost in the German forest. And
1: yeah, but anyway, sir, fact is, we're there. So what now?
2: Oh, yeah.
1: So what now?
2: We got to get the job done somehow.
1: What do you think needs to be done?
2: A lot of PSYOPs, psychological operations.
1: You think
2: so? The Moro Rebellion in the Philippines, in order to interrogate the Muslims, they wrapped them in pigskins, which meant they couldn't go to heaven.
1: Yeah, I know the theory. You know, I would recommend that any of you who would like to give this some thought and email me, I'd appreciate it. I'm easy to email, artbell@mindspring.com or artbell@aol.com. And instead of arguing about how we got there, because that's now an accomplished fact, we're in Iraq, and we're presently having one hell of a time of it. The question is, where do we go from here, and what, if anything, is the exit strategy with regard to Iraq? Nobody wants to be remembered as losing another war, right? We are perceived as having lost the Vietnam War because we turned tails and we got out of there. If we were to do that with Iraq, it would be perceived that we lost. We're not going to do that. I mean, it's clear to me we're not going to do that. So what should the strategy be, number one? And number two, how do you foresee an exit to it? Where down the line is there any way for us to get out or get it sufficiently under control that we can get the oil, which is probably why we went there in the first place? West of the Rockies, you're on the air. Hi.
3: Hi, Art Bell.
1: Hello.
3: It's nice to talk to you again, and I'm glad that you got over your back problems. I was just diagnosed with
1: degenerative. It's called losing weight.
3: Oh, yeah. Degenerative disc disease. But my question for you, I would have emailed, but I don't have a computer, but you used to play a song by Lorena McKennitt as bumper music, and it used to be a theme song for a show series that was on a short time. Do you remember what the title of that might have been?
1: No, you're missing it. It's not Lorena McKennitt.
3: Okay.
1: You're talking about the one I played at the bottom of the hour, right?
3: No. You haven't played this one for, it's been like maybe a year ago. You used to play it quite often.
1: Now you have me confused. I've got quite a bit by Lorena McKennitt, but nothing that I am aware of that was connected with a TV show. The only one I play that was connected with a TV show was Boomba by Matisse, and that was...
3: that's the one you just did. Lorena. Okay. Thank you anyway.
1: I'm very sorry. I couldn't help. Maybe I'll think of it later. International Line, you're on the air. Hello.
4: Hello?
1: Hi.
4: Hi, Art.
1: Where are you?

0: I am in Winnipeg, Manitoba, Canada.
1: Winnipeg. All right.
0: Right in the middle.
1: Good to have you. What's up?
0: Well, I woke up this morning with quite a start. Like, I don't want to scare you or anything, but it had to do with you. It was a bit of a premonition.
1: Oh.
0: I woke up, I usually fall asleep listening to every night, and I woke up this morning and I heard the strangest thing, and my heart started racing. I sat there and listened for a whole hour for the news to come around again to make sure I hadn't heard something wrong. But I didn't hear it again all day, and I figured it would have been huge news.
1: What was it?
0: As it was when you retired, but there was a gun battle,
1: mm-hmm.
0: and you were killed in a gun battle.
1: I was.
0: Yes. And it specifically was one where you were, it just said you were killed in a gun battle in which your son was injured. And there is a news story that has been circulating about the Al-Qaeda guy. He was a Canadian, and his sons were, and they were in Afghanistan, and he was shot, and he was killed. And his son was paralyzed, and he just came back to Canada because they have a one-time-only thing where they can use where they can come back to Canada, so we have a right to return, no matter who you are or who you're connected with. But that gave me quite a fright today, and I was just nervous. I listened to the radio all day, and when you finally came on at 12, I just had a huge sigh of relief, and I don't know whether that was just...
1: Well, imagine how relieved I am. All right, sir. Thank you very much. Take care. Yeah. No gun battles. One never knows. First time caller line, you're on the air. Hello.
2: Hello, is this Art?
1: That would be me.
2: Yes, sir. This is Rich from Tomball, Texas.
1: On a cell phone, right?
2: Yeah, yes, sir.
1: Okay, extinguish your radio.
2: I turned it down low, but I...
1: No, turn it off, all the way off.
2: How's that?
1: All the way off. There you go.
2: Completely off.
1: Yes, indeed. All right, so what's up?
2: Okay. This bumper music that you play?
1: Well, yes.
2: I would like to know the person that sings you. A few nights ago, you played this song. It's called Over the Rainbow.
1: Oh, no, that wasn't me. And so I'm not going to be able to help you out. That would have been George. And what you want to do is call during the week, sir, and speak with one of the producers. And they will be able to tell you all about it. I don't play that, so I'm sorry I can't help you. East or Wildcard Line, you're on the air. Hello.
3: Hello, Arbel.
1: Yeah, howdy.
3: I'm in a dark Houston, Texas, in a candlelight. Anyway, two things. One.
1: I want to ask a little bit about that. You say you're in candlelight. Is that because you don't have lights?
3: That's correct.
1: Is that because of the storms?
3: Very, very, very severe storm, correct.
1: Let me tell you, it has been... I was watching the lightning map, and across half of the United States, between the U.S. and Mexico, there must be some awful stuff going on. What was it like there?
3: Well, we had two tornadoes within about a quarter mile of my house in southwest Houston, and on the radio, on the Doppler, on the television,
1: yes.
3: The whole screen was just purple.
1: Yeah, oh, I know.
3: You know what I mean?
1: Yes, I do.
3: And that greenish-purple lightning?
1: I know exactly what you mean. I looked at it when, oh, my God, somebody down there is getting slammed.
3: Oh, boy, it is. It was. Well, one thing on the methane that they were talking about on Mars.
1: Yes.
3: What's kind of interesting to me is, being down here in the Gulf Coast, we pay a lot of attention to what goes on in the drilling and going on out there in the Gulf. You know, they've found a lot of methane down there in the bottom of the Gulf, which is very, very deep canyons, which resembles a lot, like they say, the surface of Mars.
1: Yes.
3: And there are these little snake-like worms that they call that live down there.
1: Right. Well, that's where...
3: And they're in water.
1: The methane, sir, comes from life. Comes from life.
3: And I've just, on a secondary thought, you know, a long time ago, you know, you can go with religious or whatever. You know, what if the planets got reconfigured by a blast of a star, and let's say instead of Earth, Mars, and Venus, it was Mars and then Earth. Well, what if the life on Mars, if it is there, even if it's not this worm or whatever it could be, gets re-implanted by us going back to Mars? I wonder if that would accelerate it.
1: there are all kinds of interesting possibilities. I mean, we just finished saying, other than the two rovers that we most recently sent to Mars, everything previous to that was not sterilized. Therefore, there could have been microbes all over the probes that we landed on Mars. And when and if we do finally establish Without question, there is life on Mars. We are not going to know if it's life that was native to Mars or, in fact, put there by us. That's one big problem. And then, as was pointed out by, I guess, last week, and this caller didn't exactly point out, but it's the same thing, we're sending a probe right now to recover the leavens of a comet. In other words, comets were once thought to have perhaps even seeded life. So we're going and we're getting comet dust and eventually Mars dirt and dust and organisms, and we're going to bring them back. And you've got to wonder how good an idea that would be. East of the Rockies, you're on the air. Hello.
4: Oh, okay. I'm on now?
1: Yes, you are.
4: Oh, listen, Art, I got something to say. You know, you guys, sometimes, I love you. I love your show and everything. Sometimes you guys, you know, you talk about the Iraqis hating us. And we know since the Shah of Iran and all through the Middle East, the thing this country has done, I mean, you know, you really can't blame them. Sometimes,
1: well, look, there are legitimate reasons for different peoples around the world to hate what we've done. I guess that's the point that Harry was trying to make. We have done a lot around the world.
4: Oh, man.
1: Right? There's no arguing that.
4: Right.
1: You can make it look better because we're America, and I guess we try to do a notch or two better, but hey, basically, we're doing the same thing. We're at war.
4: Right, but listen, sometimes it's scary. You know, to say we're warlike and that we're wrong, that is the most pro-American thing that you can say, because we got to express our opinions, and what we're doing in Iraq is not insane. I'm sure it's a reason, but sometimes you talk about warlike as if it's okay.
1: No.
4: It's not okay.
1: No, it's not okay. I'm not saying it's okay.
4: Sometimes you can come across.
1: I don't mean it to come across that way at all. What I personally feel, I'm separating from what I observe. And what I observe is that we're a warlike people like the rest of the world. We're not any different. Maybe a little better in some ways, but not in any big ways. We're still out there at war and killing people.
4: Okay, in the case of North Korea, if I was North Koreans and the United States was parading around with, I mean, what we're doing in Iraq, I would turn my nuclear electricity over to making weapons, too. Because, you know, the United States, willy-nilly, almost, you go into another country, basically we took over, you know, Iraq, took over a country.
1: Yeah.
4: Basically, because of whatever, but how can we tell another country that we should be the only ones with nuclear weapons?
1: Because that's what we are. I mean, we are, after all, interested in our own welfare, aren't we? And do you have to apologize for that? I don't think so. You don't have to apologize for being interested in your own welfare. And no, we don't want those crazy bastards in North Korea to have nuclear weapons. I don't either. Do you? They are crazy. Go and do a little reading about North Korea. So I'm not going to apologize for acting in our own best interest, although I might argue a bit about what our own best interest is. I'm not sure that at the time we invaded Iraq, that we were invading the country that was really threatening us. Didn't turn out to have weapons of mass destruction, but Korea does have them. North Korea not only has them, but they're threatening to use them. So if the measurement was our own self-interest, what America best does to protect herself and her people and her borders, then probably attacking North Korea would have been a better bet. Wouldn't you think? Let's see. On the one hand, we've got a country like Iraq, which we thought might have something. And on the other hand, we've got a country like North Korea that says we do have something. We know they've got nuclear weapons. Moreover, they're stating they're going to use them. On us. You know, they've talked about attacking California with a nuclear weapon. So, I'm not an apologist for a nation like ours. It protects its own. That's what we have to do. I'm simply saying that weighing everything together, and that's what I'm trying to do here, we'd have been better off attacking North Korea. Taking the damn things away from them before they do use them on us. Well, that's an interesting start, all right, to an hour coming up. Actually, the next 3 hours coming up with Major Ed Dames. Now, Major Dames has hit a few recently. really big ones, like that shot across the bow thing. I'll read that story again. There's no question about it. That was it.
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smell no touch, the something inside that we need so much. The sight of a touch or the scent of a sound or the strength of an oak roots deep in the ground. The wonder of flowers to be covered and then to burst up through tarmac to the sun again. Or to fly to the sun without burning a wing. To lie in a meadow and hear the

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1: Ah, the inevitability of it all. Larry of Los Angeles, California, tenderly writes, let's all just agree to hate America, Art, and get it over with, huh? Odd how all the calls reflect one viewpoint. Who screens them? Okay, an hour of Bush bashing is the whole program to go this way. Oh, Larry, you're so full of methane. How could you possibly, and yet I knew they would, have interpreted my remarks as anti-American? They're not. I love America. I've been all around the world, Larry. This is the best nation on the face of the earth. You have more relative freedom here than you do anywhere else in the world. You have more of an ability to express your point of view than anywhere else in the world. This is the best country in the world by far. So I never said that. And as far as screening calls, no one screens them. I just pick them up. Had you called, Larry, you would have known that. I never screen calls. And as for an hour of Bush bashing, no, indeed not. Wrong again, Larry. Wasn't that at all. I said we're a warlike people. America is a warlike nation. And that just makes us like the rest of the world. That's all. That's not a bash. In fact, we do what's in our best interest. And I was arguing that in our best interest, we would have or should have perhaps, based on reality, attacked Korea, not Iraq, Larry. There is nobody that comes on this program more loved and hated than Major Ed Dames. Major Dames is the world's foremost remote viewing teacher. Edward A. Dames, Major U.S. Army, retired now, is a decorated military intelligence officer, an original member of the U.S. Army prototype remote viewing training program, served as the training and operations officer for the Defense Intelligence Agency's Psychic Intelligence, or PSIIMT, collection unit, and currently serves as executive director for the Matrix Intelligence Agency, a private consulting group. Ed is a technical consultant for the feature film Suspect Zero, plays the role of an FBI remote viewing instructor in the movie as well. There's nobody more loved nor hated on this program than Ed Dames. He's been appearing with me for years. And two of the things that we discussed earlier tonight, the North Korean brink of nuclear war headline, and of course the day from London, the day the sun nearly shut down the earth. It happened in November, and we now have learned that it was the biggest spit of the sun, of our sun, in all measurement, in all the time, short as that may be cosmically, that we've been even measuring what the sun does. And it definitely qualifies as what Major Ed Dames called the shot across the bow that we could expect before the kill shot. There can't be any argument about it. I read you this entire article, the magnitude of what the sun did. It was the shot across the bow, was it not, Ed?
2: Correct.
1: Ed, you're in Hawaii right now, aren't you?
2: I'm home in Maui at the moment, although Canadian listeners will be happy to hear that I'm teaching my first workshop in Edmonton soon.
1: Oh, really?
2: And that'll be the first there. I've got one in Maui next month, too, and that's my first in the islands here at home. Usually I teach away from home.
1: Yes. Why did you move to Hawaii, Ed?
2: Beauty and peace. I came from a very violent background, so I was attracted to the peacefulness of the islands, and I've always loved the ocean. So, as much as you probably love the desert.
1: It's very peaceful in Hawaii. That's quite true. In Maui, Oh, my God, there's some beautiful parts of Maui. You can take some drives on Maui that almost are prehistoric in nature. I mean, the plants and flowers that you see are just beyond all belief as you drive up. I spent some time there, right, as you know.
2: I just literally almost bumped into the California governor yesterday morning as I was taking off my dive gear.
1: Really?
2: Mm-hmm. So lots of people come here for a break.
1: And what was the governor doing there?
2: Scrolling.
1: Yes. All right. Well, look, I just, in the first hour of the program, and I know you didn't hear because our time for the program is offset there in Hawaii, I spent a lot of time talking about several things. Of course, the current war situation, but also the day the sun nearly shut down Earth. Clearly the shot across the bow. I guess, you know, this is kind of reverse of the way we normally do things. Remote viewing, I mean, most of my audience is, by now they know what remote viewing is, but I suppose we have this responsibility. A remote viewer is a trained, disciplined psychic, really, aren't they?
2: I think that's what we do is we turn that innate ability that we all really have into a skill. That didn't come easy. It came at a price of about 2 decades and $20 million worth of research to find out how to do that accurately, how to turn one's unconscious attention to any idea whatsoever, lock onto it, and to produce information about that idea, whether it's a person, place, thing, or event, accurate information. Now, the things that we're talking about mostly tonight are predictive intelligence. Very valuable to military intelligence. But when I retired, I turned my attention towards civilian scenarios rather than military.
1: Boy, you sure did. You actually turned your attention toward things that a lot of the general public really does want to know about. And so, you know, you're very different than most of the other remote viewers, and I think I've interviewed just about every single one of them, Ed, and they all mention you, and they all, nobody really has a bad word to say about you, by the way, Ed. The other remote viewers are generally quite respectful.
2: Most of them work for me, either in the military or in the civilian capacity or both.
1: Mm-hmm.
2: But what I deal with are things that I think are important because these events, the kinds of events that we've been talking about on your show for 7.5 years, and we'll again tonight, are going to take the most human life. These are the events that will kill the most people. And therefore, I feel almost responsible, I suppose that's an apropos word, to get the word out, just in terms of warning, take it or leave it. But these particular, and I'll set the stage for this momentarily. These things are going to kill a lot of us, and so I think the ignorance is not bliss. In terms of warning,
1: for some people it is. Now, for some people it is. Ed, ignorance is bliss, and I'll tell you something right now. Those of you who are scared, and made ill at ease by very serious predictions, some pretty doom and gloomy, you really should turn off your radios. Because, Ed, some people are much more blissful if they don't know, and they don't want to know, and I understand that. There are some things even I don't want to know, and I suspect some you don't want to know. I've asked you a couple times, have you ever remote viewed the manner of your own death? And I think I recall that you chose not to.
2: Correct. I'm not really interested in that.
1: Well, I wouldn't want to know about mine either. There's a lot of people who don't want to know that the sun could kill us and may kill us, and that you've actually seen this event. Now, most people poo-pooed it when you first said it, but you talked about a shot across the bow. Well, is there any question at all? I don't think so. You could call this a shot across the bow, and you'd be technically correct. I mean, that's what it was. It was a shot. So now everybody's going to want to know, me included, Ed, now that the shot across the bow has occurred, can you use that as a marker to see how far the so-called kill shot is away?
2: The answer is no to that question. My team and I have derived the answer to the question pretty much, but not. It's another question. Yes, We know what to look for now, but it took a lot of work. And that's why I'm on the show tonight. I want to tell your listeners what this harbinger is. When you see this, duck and cover. And I'll get into the details later. Do you remember years ago when I said the jet stream will drop down to the deck?
1: And it did, yeah.
2: Okay, and did you remember after about a year later I said the mother of all tornadoes?
1: Yes.
2: Is going to happen, and a week later an F5 pops up, which is unprecedented.
1: Yes, yes.
2: Okay, and then the shot across the bow, in October of last year, I said the sun is about to go on a rampage, and then November 4th, that was the X-45. Okay?
1: Yeah, there's no argument about any of this. This really is all true, and I'm glad you're saying it, Ed, because when you come on, I inevitably get a lot of emails and angry people who, well, I've been keeping track, and Ed missed this and this and this and this. You have missed some.
2: The big ones are the easiest ones, Art. They're so easy because unconscious as your best friend is going to look right at that and say, you need to know this.
1: But you've also hit a lot. I mean, you don't predict some of these things. They're not even likely. It's not like calling a 50-50 shot. You're saying, look, the sun is going to fire this gigantic shot across the bow. Well, that's not an easily predictable thing. And boom, there it is. So, the audience can judge for themselves. You've hit a lot. You've missed some. But in my estimation, these things are one in a million. Shot across the bow, one in a million.
2: Well, they're unprecedented, Art. What we're going to see are things that are unprecedented. It's
1: exactly.
2: Very much like your book, The Coming Global Superstorm.
1: Yes.
2: There's no precedent in history for what's coming. I'll talk more about that.
1: I don't think there's any precedent in history for what's going on right now, Ed.
2: One more thing. Now, this is not a geophysical event, but I've been saying it for 7 years. The next use of on the battlefield of a nuclear weapon will be on the Korean Peninsula.
1: Yeah.
2: Okay. Now, that, I'm not saying a nuclear slugfest. I'm saying that the North Koreans have emplaced a nuclear weapon and will detonate it when hostilities start on the ground. And that short war will end very, very quickly without a slugfest. Okay? But that event is going to be eclipsed by this grand catastrophe that I've talked about, that I've been trying to get my teeth into for a long, long time, even before I did your show.
1: All right, stop. Before we get to that, let's stick with Korea for just a moment, Ed.
2: Mm-hmm.
1: If the North Koreans were to detonate a nuclear weapon in South Korea...
2: I'm saying, no, North on the North Korean Peninsula.
1: On the North Korean... On North Korea's territory?
2: Yes. The thing is in place. Once ground hostilities start, nothing that moves in North Korea is going to everything that moves, every moving target indicator is going to be shot up by the United States. So they can't afford to take the family jewels and put it on a truck or a missile or anything else like that. They're going to lose it. And so what they've done is taken at least one weapon and emplaced it. Think of a mine, a nuclear mine. They've emplaced it on the North Korean Peninsula, not far north of the DMZ, so that if we attack or counterattack, once, let's say, the 2nd Infantry Division is in position, that weapon will be detonated right there.
1: Well,
2: like a mine.
1: Well, here's what I think, Ed. It seems to me that if North Korea used a nuclear weapon against our troops or our country, they threatened to let one fly into California or whatever, we would obliterate that nation.
2: No, we wouldn't, Art.
1: I think we would, Ed. Why would we not obliterate?
2: Too many civilians. Too many innocent people. Most of the combatants... The combatants, we all have no problem obliterating. That's what they sign up to do, become obliterated and obliterate in turn. But the world is going to stop this war really quickly. When we escalate to a nuclear war, the pressure from the rest of the world to stop this thing now will be so great. It will stop. We might get one in, Art, and the North Koreans might get one more in. And yes, there'll be a lot of devastation. But that cloud is going to drift over to China. Well, I mean, the peninsula is connected.
1: Right,
2: China.
1: Of course, yes.
2: There will be so much pressure to stop it, it will stop immediately. Yes, a lot of loss of life.
1: I recently I put a link up on the website. I don't know if you happen to catch it. It was a tour through Chernobyl by this young lady.
2: It was great.
1: You saw it. Oh, good.
2: It was incredible.
1: It was incredible. And to imagine somebody intentionally letting off, it's just unthinkable. And yet,
2: you're dealing with a madman in an insane environment. So.
1: Yes, they're crazy, aren't they?
2: In their own way.
1: And they're afraid.
2: They're afraid.
1: You know, that's a good target for you, Ed. We keep saying that. The North Koreans are crazy. Is it possible for you to take on as a remote viewing task, finding out if, and I don't know how you would do this with remote viewing, if the top leadership of North Korea really is suicidally crazy?
2: Well, in terms of military intelligence, what I would be looking at would be intent.
1: Intent is always very, very valuable. Yes.
2: As a tool. So I wouldn't be necessarily, I wouldn't care whether someone's crazy or not. I would want to see what the intent is.
1: Okay, so you can look at intent.
2: Oh, absolutely.
1: And that's, and how do you, I mean, that's reading a mind, right?
2: Correct. Correct, it is. Yeah.
1: So how do you do that with remote viewing? I mean, normally you sit at a desk and you draw an object of your attention or something. How do you convey intent?
2: There are a number of different ways that we could talk. For instance, if I used you as a target, which I would never do for ethical reasons, it would be Art Bell, and then I would qualify that with deep mind, and then I would qualify that with a time qualifier, present time. And I would go into your deep mind, present time, and then I could use any variations on that theme. Each one of those remote viewing sessions would take at least an hour. So I could look at what's uppermost in your mind at this moment.
1: Really?
2: I could look at things that are...
1: Here's what I'm trying to understand, Ed. Mm-hmm. How would a thought, which would... You'd be looking for an intent on my part. How would that manifest itself? I mean, normally you're drawing an object... or a bridge, or, you know, that's the typical remote viewing stuff when you want to prove remote viewing works. But when you're in somebody's head, that's a whole different...
2: No, actually, it's all the same. It's all information. Let's say that you hated someone, and that's uppermost in your mind, and you've told no one this.
1: Yes.
2: So what I would find when I would remote view you in this hypothetical situation would be after I gain access to you, which would take about 20 minutes, standard protocols. We teach this in the workshops. Then I would start sketching perhaps a rifle and crosshairs and a scope looking at a person. And that would be a sketch. I would describe the person, the rifle, and things like that. And then I would turn my attention to this tangential figure, this person, let's say, and find out who that is. And then I could go back into your head, allegorically speaking, and find out why you hated this person, those kinds of things, and put the whole picture together.
1: Well, that's fascinating.
2: But that does not mean, Art, that you would act on the information. I may be just wasting my time because yes, I find out that you hate this person, you'd like to shoot them, but you never will.
1: So
2: I've wasted my time.
1: Huh. So, a very strong emotion or feeling on my part might not translate to reality. And so,
2: correct,
1: you could come back with a report that the North Koreans hate our guts, that the North Koreans are... But what about this suicidal aspect? In other words, the only people crazy enough to start a nuclear war, since mutual assured destruction always and did work except with people who are truly out of their minds and suicidal, you could determine, could you not, if the leadership there has suicidal tendencies?
2: I wouldn't. I want to look at the actual physical phenomena, the physicality, the real world, the material world aspect of this. And in this case, the event itself is a fait accompli. It's so big in terms of scale, but it's actually minor. I'll talk about that momentarily. It's actually small in terms of this solar kill shot.
1: Well, we've got to take things one thing at a time, and a nuclear detonation on the Korean Peninsula is not a small matter.
2: Art, how will it affect your life right there in Pahrump? I dare say that things aren't going to change much for you.
1: Hold tight, Ed. We're at the bottom of the hour, and we'll be right back.

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1: And this is seriously disturbing stuff. So be warned, if you're easily disturbed, and a lot of people are out there, you turn this off. I mean that. This is really disturbing stuff, and you've got to, I don't know, you've got to take it or leave it or digest it, or maybe it'll make you think, which is good, but whatever. It's pretty disturbing, so be warned. Speaking of seriously disturbing, Ed, just not to sidetrack you, but Priscilla from Edmonton, Canada writes, hey, Art, please ask Ed about Aaron Donahue. I interviewed him, you know. She goes on, that guy was seriously disturbing.
2: Aaron was a former student of mine, is a former student of mine, and he essentially made some decisions that and some choices that I could not support and sustain. So I divorced myself of him.
1: Hmm. He's very interesting, very disturbing, as she said, very disturbing. And actually, he spoke highly of you, Ed.
2: No, I'm aware of that. I'm just saying he's made some choices that I just can't.
1: He's aware of that. He's over there on the kind of the dark side. I mean, most people would say you're kind of on the dark side, Ed. But I mean, for
2: we all have a dark and a light side.
1: But
2: we have that.
1: Somebody to be on the other side of you, that's a long way out there.
2: Mm-hmm. On the edge.
1: Yes, on the edge. Anyway. I kind of want to understand this. So you can read minds. You can read a mind. You could determine the intent of the North Korean leader, though that wouldn't necessarily mean he'd follow through.
2: Correct. We'd rather look ahead at the physical phenomena or the physicality of events or the existence now of weapons, hidden or otherwise, those kinds of things, real-world stuff, rather than simply ideas which may be floating around in the person's head may or may not be acted upon.
1: When you see a nuclear device going off on the Korean Peninsula, how does that register with you in remote viewing?
2: It's sort of like a fleeting image in the mind's eye, a dim, blurry, fleeting image. We know as professional remote viewers that any real a visual image that you have in your mind's eye that's static and clear is always imagination. So that's taught on the basics, day one, hour one in the workshops, when we teach. So it pops up as a fleeting, blurry image, and we have to sketch that and describe it. Everything that comes into conscious awareness about the event has to get down on paper as a sketch or as a word idea.
1: Yeah. You were saying that a nuclear weapon going off on the peninsula would not affect me here in Pahrump. Maybe not. Let's see, would it?
2: I challenge you to tell me how that would really affect you other than your ideas.
1: I don't.
2: But the kill shot would. That's my point.
1: Yes.
2: These are the things that I'm talking about on your show because it's a great venue. These global catastrophes, these global superstorms, these global kill shots that affect the entire globe, all life on Earth, not simply a region, a food supply, a military unit, a country, not just a big earthquake or a war. All those things are, those are problematic. They can be avoided by an individual.
1: Mm-hmm.
2: They're regional and fairly short-lived in historic terms, and they're subject to human control. Or in the case of war, subhuman control.
1: Is this kill shot going to occur in our lifetimes?
2: Can yes.
1: That was a yes.
2: That was a yes.
1: The best you can do, 30 years, 40 years, 50 years, 10 years, 20 years, what? Just your best shot. I know.
2: I'm going to give you my best shot.
1: I appreciate it, and I know it's not easy. Timelines are set and missed and so forth.
2: No, but we narrowed it down. That was, in fact, I don't have to do too much more of this geophysical prediction stuff because we worked so hard to nail something. What we wanted to see was, instead of the event out on the horizon, which is so complex, it deals with the sun, mm-hmm. and it, remember I used to call this a discontinuity in humankind's
1: trajectory? Yes, all right, let me remind the audience. There was a time when Ed had been telling me that there was a time past which he really couldn't see or could not remote view, which he chose to call the discontinuity. I call it just a big old brick wall out there. It's kind of like you can't tell what's coming. Well, describe it. I mean, those are my words. Was it like a brick wall or what?
2: It was like the great nothing. It's so much stuff happening on Earth at once, a confluence of events, huge events,
1: mm-hmm.
2: that you can think of it as just a big cloud, dark, thick, black cloud.
1: Hmm.
2: So much, so many things that one mind, a professional remote viewer, turns one's mind towards that.
1: Mm-hmm.
2: It's you can't sort and sift through what's happening.
1: Now, when you began looking at different things with remote viewing, did you continually, as you looked out in years, keep running into this, what you call discontinuity?
2: No, because I turned my attention mostly to things that I could actually act on, you know, were problems to
1: right.
2: be solved, those kinds of things.
1: Right, but I would imagine no matter the subject, when you got out that far, if it required you to go out that far, you would run into it, right?
2: Yes, and not only are we running into it now, but what the harbinger that I'm going to tell you and your audience about this evening on Easter's Eve, this harbinger will have already popped up in people's dreams. Many of your listeners will have seen this in dreams.
1: In dreams, really.
2: As a professional, I don't have any monopoly on the truth. I just have a monopoly on accuracy. So the truth trickles down. It's like an over-the-horizon radar. Mine looks out and says, uh-oh, you need to know about this. The problem is that our egoic mind and our analytical mind and our conditioning muck up the real pristine information. Professionals don't have to worry about that.
1: That was muck with an M, in case, you know, Howard's unfans are listening. So let's have it then.
2: The coming global superstorms, when did you think that would happen, Art, when you wrote the book? Did you have any idea?
1: No, Ed, I just see it on the way. I saw it on the way then. Actually, you know, I saw it on the way back when I wrote something called The Quickening, and I just sharpened the focus with Global Superstorm. But no, timeline-wise, no. This year?
2: This year. Yeah. Remember the F5 tornado that I saw
1: Yes.
2: coming?
1: Yes.
2: Watch what happened this year. So the superstorms that you were perceiving are going to begin this year, 2004. Those are the biggest things this year. Now, that's a global superstorm, just as you perceived it. It isn't just Ohio, which is going to get hit with one.
1: We're actually, as you and I speak right now, if you look across fully one half of the United States at the U.S.-Mexican border and above and below, I talked to a man in the first hour, Ed, who had lost power, was sitting there in the candlelight, calling me because of the violent storms, tornadoes, he said, on the radar all around him. Really, really bad weather all across. Violent.
2: Yeah. The tornadoes are going to be huge, and they're going to chew up the land. Not just America, but America's going to get hit really hard. Ohio's going to get one. And anyway, that's this year. That starts this year. Okay? And that's sort of the beginning of things. But as far as this global kill shot is concerned, where the sun actually starts putting out, like a scattergun effect, these very large solar flares.
1: Yes.
2: I say kill shot, but it's actually a series of very large solar flares.
1: Yes.
2: They're going to hit the Earth. You'll see the sun start to get pockmarked, like it has the measles with sunspots.
1: Now, you know, you're predicting this, Ed, at a time when the sunspot cycle is ebbing.
2: Well, it was ebbing when the X-45 popped also.
1: You're totally correct. Totally correct. The scientists went, what the hell's this?
2: Yeah.
1: At this point in the cycle. But we're down a little further down line, and, you know, it's for a few years now, we're going to continue to be on the lower side of this sun cycle, and you're saying it's going to go berserk.
2: The sun is the end of a very long cycle. The epiphenomena that you see, these 11-year cycles, 21-year cycles, those are just small little epiphenomena in a very large cycle, which is probably about 11,500 to 12,000 years.
1: Uh-huh.
2: And we just happen to be alive at the tail end of one of those. Now, here's what, this is important, and before everybody goes to bed, listen to this. When you see a space shuttle, one of our space shuttles, being forced to come down and land because of a meteor shower.
1: Mm-hmm.
2: That is the beginning of the end. That's the harbinger. Immediately after that will begin some drastic geophysical changes in the Earth, eventually resulting in a wobble and possibly an entire pole shift.
1: God.
2: A wobble will cause waves as high as 2,000 feet.
1: Oh.
2: Now, the space shovels are grounded until 2005. So we're not going to see this until at least 2005. But that's what to look for when a shovel is forced down because of a meteor shower. Beginning in 2005, and we're going to have a tremendous number of earthquakes, very serious earthquakes worldwide, followed by, for some reason or another, intense meteor showers. Now, I don't understand why, but I'm just...
1: It's too bad. I was about to ask you the relationship, but you obviously don't know.
2: No, I'm a trained observer, and that's what I'm observing as remote viewer, is, and not just me, my entire team. These meteor showers, very intense meteor showers, where the meteors are not... It isn't just the Leonids and a nice display. Mm-hmm. These things are coming down to the deck and hitting, impacting Earth. But when you see that one event, when there is a space shuttle mission up and aborted
1: because of it.
2: That's right. Then you have to dig in. There's no more time left. There's no more time for predictions. There's no more time for anything. That's it.
1: All right. Let's talk for a second about the kill shot itself. Can you give me the dimensions of it? I mean, there will be some who will live through this, Ed, or will no one live through it?
2: No, we're looking at a couple of billion people. They're going to get crisped, and not crisped necessarily, but die of dehydration. What's going to happen is there is this passing space body. It does look like the idea of Planet X or Nibiru. I don't know. I don't understand the geophysics, but it passes by at the same time the sun erupts. So I'm assuming there's some type of a linkage or a flux there.
1: Could be.
2: Okay, that when that happens shortly after this space shuttle mission is aborted, what happens is these solar flares are hitting the Earth. And they're coming through when the shields are down, our electromagnetic shields are down. They're causing a lot of heat, the atmosphere to heat up. So it's not like we're getting fried by X-rays. What's happening is the Earth is heating up. The winds are picking up to very high speeds.
1: Mm-hmm.
2: And most of the deaths will occur from people dehydrating, being in winds that are 300 miles an hour, and then finally when the Earth starts to wobble, and I don't know how long this is going to take, but the Earth will begin to wobble, and my guess is that it's not a direct effect of this passing space body gravitationally, but it's because of the rapid melting of ice.
1: Which is going on.
2: But this is really rapid now, and then the Earth starts to wobble.
1: The wobble is
2: what causes the massive waves, the ocean waves.
1: Well, whether you believe it's man's hand or nature's hand, doesn't matter. There was a story the other day suggesting global warming has now begun to feed upon itself, which means that it's going to worsen at a far more rapid pace than previously considered. At least that's one great theory, that it's begun to feed on itself. Those are the kinds of stories I'm seeing right
2: well,
1: now.
2: Well, the heat engine is, I mean, the sun is our engine, our star. That's our engine.
1: Yes.
2: And the heating is the primary source, and not the ocean currents and the Humboldt currents. The heating of the atmosphere is the primary engine that drives these huge tornadoes. Now, the one I looked at the other day as a remote viewer was so huge. It was gargantuan, and it was so destructive. And we're going to see a lot of those. So I would encourage people, pull out their copies of the coming global superstorm and thumb through them again.
1: All right. Well, you mentioned the shuttle occurrence, and that can't happen for at least a while yet. Is there any measurement between that time and the other one is close into it? That close or how close?
2: That particular event is the nearest recognizable preceding event to the first solar flare.
1: But there's no real way to measure that, is there?
2: No, there isn't. We know that in 2005 there's a lot of earthquakes, so that may be one thing. And the year after that, it looks real dark and a lot of meteors, but it's things get fuzzy right there. And I think it's because we're running up against this wall. There is another thing in terms of survival.
1: Yes.
2: I wanted to talk about that.
1: Good.
2: I mean, this is all natural cycles. I'm not judging this thing. Everything has an end, right? People,
1: sure.
2: Relationships, systems, and
1: yes.
2: Nations, and
1: yes.
2: Empires.
1: Yep.
2: It has a beginning and an end. So, I mean, except for our souls, which leave and go somewhere else. So this is a natural cycle. But in terms of survival, we've talked about this before, and now it's going to become more important to take notes.
1: Feels more important to me.
2: Yeah. You need below-ground protection at some juncture.
1: These are the things you've always said, too. I mean, there's nothing different here. You've always said an underground.
2: Yeah, there's a couple more things
1: sure.
2: I want to add to this list.
1: Underground.
2: Okay. Water. You have to have a supply of fresh water. It's imperative.
1: Hmm.
2: Food is, food is a given. The places that you need to be, hopefully, I mean, we don't know in terms of this wobble what kind of wave action we're looking at on Earth. It's just too complex. But to be on the safe, if one wanted to be on the safe side, you would have to be either far inland or very high or both. They're 3,000 feet above sea level, or very far inland, for instance.
1: Mm.
2: Okay? Another very interesting thing, if you own a large sailboat,
1: yes.
2: That's okay, too. Because...
1: I shouldn't laugh.
2: No, really, it's a strange thing. But large sailboats, with very heavy keels,
1: yes.
2: If they flip over, they pop, they right themselves, and a regular boat doesn't. So that's good. But the damaging thing in the long, even after the Earth settles back down and reestablishes an equilibrium with a new pole star, actually I did a video on this where I detail it. It's called the Kill Shot, and it's a CD that we put out. You don't need to get that CD if you're listening to this show.
1: It is a CD called the Kill Shot.
2: Yeah, where I detail
1: no
2: this.
1: Kidding. When
2: yeah.
1: did you put all this together?
2: In detail, because it gets too complex.
1: When did you put the CD together?
2: Doing it now. It's actually being filmed now.
1: Well, I'll be darned.
2: Yeah, but your listeners don't need that CD. It's for other than Art Bell listeners who that's what it's for. Because I cover most of all I do on the CD is I show you with models and other things where the new pole stars may be, that kind of stuff. Point is. Once the Earth reestablishes equilibrium, axis pointing somewhere else now, all right, that's still not good enough. You're still in trouble because there's going to be so many broken nuclear reactors, radiation clouds will be everywhere.
1: Oh, good.
2: Breeder reactors will be broken. Nobody's going to be tending them. So that's a big problem.
1: Okay, Ed, hold on. Well, and that, folks, was the good news. We're going to get to the rough stuff here shortly. God, I'm of course kidding. That was awful. Absolutely awful. My guest is Major Ed Dames, and the worry of it all is that, yes, for what misses he's had an awful lot of really big hits, in my estimation, the biggest recent one being the shot across the bow.

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1: In any given show one ever does with Ed Dames, there is always an appropriate place to play this particular piece of bumper music. In fact, you could use it probably in two or three places. Major Ed Dames is my guest. Warned, be warned, this is difficult, disturbing material. Cutting right to the heart of the matter, we're talking about a kill shot from the sun, which actually is a series of shots from the sun.
2: Welcome to Nigh Underground, bringing you Art Bell classics all the way from the high desert. 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And now, Art Bell.

0: 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And now, Art Bell.
1: What happens to those doing, you know, with 2,000 foot high waves?
2: Well, they've got reactors in them, right? So
1: that's
2: we're still
1: right.
2: Looking at reactors that aren't going to work anymore. They're going to end up, many of the coastal reactors, whether it's the Manju Breeder reactor in Japan or others, are going to end up the same depth undersea that city off the coast of Cuba is, that National Geographic is so interested in, 2,200 feet under water. But that's still radiation. A lot of the clouds, though, will be in the air. I have to clarify one thing. It isn't the solar, the kill shots themselves that kill, Art. It isn't the direct rays. That only shuts that. That takes out all our circuitry or satellite circuitry, those kinds of things.
1: Yes, it would do that.
2: It's one after another in conjunction with this passing space body. Those two things together, that synergistic effect of those two things together, the passing space body could trigger the solar flares. I don't know. But they happen together. That's one of the reasons it took remote viewers so long to unravel what's going on there. We could not separate one from another.
1: Well, when we have close cometary, when comets pass close to the sun or even hit the sun, it does seem to produce a disturbance on the sun. There's been some correlation of that. And what you're seeing, would you dub it Planet X?
2: I would. I absolutely would.
1: You absolutely would, really?
2: Yes.
1: You know, Ed, I've got to tell you, you know, there are people like Nancy, what's-her-name, and so forth, who say Planet X is going to get us, and they've laid down some days and deadlines and times when it was going to happen, and it didn't happen. And then there's others, for example, on the net, that from time to time post pictures of, you know, things they claim they see out there right now, planets, bodies, that kind of thing. I've kind of thought it was baloney, at least the pictures I've been seeing, trying to show something incoming right now. To me, it looks like a lens flare or any number of other things, but it definitely doesn't look like. Anyway, so what is all that baloney? Is this thing still way out there? Is it visible now? What's the deal?
2: Art, I don't know. All I know, it's not a comet. It's planet size, perhaps as large as Pluto or Charon, you know, or Charon. It's planet size. It passes real close to the Earth, and as it comes around the sun, it passes us again. And it looks like the Sitchin idea, Earth and upheaval, those kinds of books. It looks like there's something there, that this thing comes in the solar system like a bat out of hell, swings by the inner orbits and back out again. It leaves, but when it does, whatever orbital frequency it has, however many years, some people are suggesting every 3,600 years, some of those passes are pretty darn close.
1: And you believe that its passage is connected with the sun disturbances that you see?
2: That's my best guess, because they're so close together. I don't see how. I mean, I'm postulating, Art, but they're so close together. They're concomitant. They're coincidental. It looks like one is triggering the other electromagnetically.
1: Would we not be aware of something the size of a planet on a trajectory that would bring it close to Earth far, far ahead of time? I mean, how much warning there would we have, do you suppose?
2: Probably 3 months.
1: 3 months.
2: Yeah. That would be my guess, 3 months.
1: That would also be a
2: very sharp, tight trajectory, and it's moving fast.
1: That's going to be a very interesting 3 months in human history, isn't it?
2: There'll be some hand-wringing on the part of astrophysicists, I think. There might be some sleepless nights on the part of leaders worldwide.
1: Well, that seems to me that's putting it mildly. I mean, the end of the world people would be hot at it, wouldn't they, the moment they knew?
2: The end of the world people are hot at it every time they get an opportunity. All I'm saying, as a professional remote viewer, this is the end of life on Earth as we know it.
1: Yeah, I'm

0: getting that message, I guess.
1: It's like the bridge is out ahead type of thing. You're on the freeway and get a big sign, bridge out ahead.
0: That's it.
1: That's all she wrote.
0: Well, that's not quite all she wrote, Ed. If 2 billion people die, then by present estimates, that would be 4 billion that might live. That's still human beings somehow going forward, although I suppose I could ask why and would those people wish they were dead, as in the old scenario of, better to die than to live with what the world would be?
1: I think there's going to be a lot of opportunities for character development in this Mad Max post-cataclysm world. A lot more. There may be another 2 billion that succumb to the after effects.
0: You mean human being against human being?
1: Yeah, and the resources are going to be pretty tough to come by. And we don't know what areas of the Earth will really be affected.
0: Well, darn,
1: I think your transmitter will still be up.
0: It's always on the tip of my tongue, Ed, about where it might be worse, where it might be better, whether where I live, for example, would be safe. Everybody wants to know that. I'm getting a million messages. You know, Santa Fe, is it going to be all right? Tucson, will it be all right? Questions.
1: The only places that I know for sure that we have actually looked at, I mentioned before on your show, are to the west of Glacier National Park, some areas in the western part. I'm sorry, the eastern part of British Columbia. It looks like Switzerland and Liechtenstein are survivable, but learn remote viewing.
0: Well, you have said now a number of times that my transmitter, as in shortwave, might be operating. That would indicate that in some way we remain physically intact here.
1: Yeah, I think you will. HF will be up. Worldwide satellites will be gone. There is one other thing to worry about too.
0: BPL.
1: I'm sorry.
0: Couldn't resist. Once the satellites are out, there is this thing proposed called broadband over power lines, and they're going to screw up shortwave with it big time. That's another whole story, so I was just sort of tossing that in.
1: No, I mean, this stuff will all come back eventually, but when, we're going to have to rebuild, and I have a sneaking suspicion that this is not the first time this has happened on terra firma. It's just... It's very, very suspicious. But the nations that will really be eminently survivable will be the ones that do not count on high technology and just have guns. So China is really, really poised, even now as our factory to become... The top of the heap.
0: Yeah, if you go back to the Stone Age, then the people with the stones are the immediate survivors, right?
1: Yeah, same old, status quo pro ante. I mean, what's changed?
0: And we now depend on computers and satellites, and these things are now, we're utterly dependent on them, our economy, our government, the information flow. We are completely dependent upon these things, and they would be first to go, wouldn't they? Satellites.
1: Oh yeah, the satellites will come down with the solar flares.
0: Yeah,
1: they would come right down. I'm not talking about single event latch ups and things like that. I'm talking about burnout, and power grids will go immediately to X-45 pointed at Earth. Will take out all the power grids that it hits. All of the North American power grids would have gone down.
0: That's clearly what the scientists would seem to be indicating in the story, that if something of that magnitude had hit us, that would be the result.
1: Yeah, and that would take, you'd lose a lot of satellites. It takes time to get those back up if you want to do it. It takes time to get power back up.
0: Yeah, so this isn't science fiction, folks. I mean, we had this magnitude of flare. The only reason it didn't happen is because it was pointed away from Earth. If it had been pointed at Earth, what Ed says is what would have occurred, and it could have. It's like playing Russian roulette, a little bit like that. And if the gun barrel had been pointed at Earth, that would have been it. So that was a shot across bow. And you're saying that magnitude or greater is going to occur, bang, bang, bang, bang, in sequence, depressing the Earth's magnetic field more with each hit.
1: That in conjunction with this passing space body, let's call it planet X for lack of a, for hypothetically.
0: Mm-hmm.
1: Actually, not hypothetically. It looks like it is planet X. The two working together, those two effects seem to be synergistic. One triggers the other. And that is what produces this the rapid melting of polar ice caps, the wobble of the Earth, and finally these very large waves.
0: Okay, you've mentioned having to live underground for years now, Ed. You've mentioned chlorella as something that would be a long-term way to stay alive, a substance. You still stick by all of that? I mean, when this begins, that will be the way to survive?
1: Well, on the underground part is because of the high winds, Art. That doesn't mean that it's a permanent position, but the winds will be so high.
0: For how long?
1: A few weeks. I've talked to NOAA folks, and they've done some back-of-the-envelope calculations, and they say, well, we're looking at massive belts, big belts across places on the globe where winds will be sustained at 250, 300 miles an hour for a couple of weeks.
0: Yes, how did you approach NOAA with this? What did you say? Did you say in the event of a wobble of the Earth or a magnetic pole reversal, I mean, what were you putting to them?
1: This was years ago when I was a spy master.
0: Yes.
1: I had some scientists I was working with, and I approached NOAA, this one of the scientists who was helping me out. Obviously, I can't mention any names. And I said, look, this is unit. He was aware of the remote viewing unit, the size spy unit, the military size spy unit. I said,
0: right.
1: We're looking at a pole shift of approximately 12 degrees. We actually did some remote viewing. 12-degree pole shift. If the Earth suddenly shifted 12 degrees, what would be the effects on wind and water? And that's how those calculations came about.
0: Now,
1: winds would pick up after about 2 days.
0: And let me try and be straight about this, okay? I mean, our pole now wanders a few degrees at least every now and then, as presently the magnetic North Pole is on its way toward Alaska, I believe. It's migrating in Russia. Russia. It'll end up in Russia or something like that. It's wandering now. So what are you talking about? 12 degrees? I'm talking about the Earth itself.
1: Yeah, I'm talking about the Earth's axis.
0: Oh.
1: Not a precession that's 50, 100,000 years. Not that one.
0: So you're talking about a 12-degree wobble.
1: Yeah. Mm-hmm.
0: Really bad.
1: Right. I actually demonstrate this in the kill shot CD with a gyroscope, you know.
0: Gotcha. All right. So a 12-degree wobble, and that's what you asked NOAA about. What would the effects be in this? And they came back to you with this 250-mile-an-hour, 300-mile thing?
1: No, it was actually because of the coefficient of friction between the Earth's mantle and the land and the air, so it's so loose, it's so light. It'll take about a couple of days for all of the energy to be transmitted into the atmosphere. That's when the winds will begin to pick up. So after several days, they'll begin to pick up to 200 miles an hour and then 300 miles an hour, not all over the globe, but in belts. And that will be sustained for several days before it starts to die back down. So I'm talking about being in a whole protected area like a subway or a basement for up to 2 weeks.
0: That's quite a while. Now, let me note for the audience that what Ed is saying now has real – it really resonates for me when I recall what Gordon Michael Scallion said. And Gordon Michael, for years, another guy that I'm pretty close to and have a lot of respect for, though he saw it in a different way, Ed, he too said the Earth was going to wobble, and he referred to the fluid and the dynamics of the way it works inside the Earth, and he saw all of that unbalancing and sort of causing a wobble of the Earth. And it's pretty close to what you're saying. I guess in a different, you're imagining different scenarios that will begin this process, but it's exactly otherwise the same thing that Gordon Michael Scallion said.
1: Well, I don't understand the geophysics, and I'm not certain about the dynamics, but I am telling you right now, after that particular event where Space Shuttle was forced down because of a meteor shower,
0: yes,
1: very, very soon, I'm not talking years, but very soon afterwards, months perhaps, will these events begin to transpire. I stand by that. Took a lot of work to establish that. Took a whole lot of work.
0: How much work? How long have you been working on this?
1: I mean, if you think about periodically over the years, but in the last year, a whole lot with a whole lot of people, a lot of viewers.
0: Well, I certainly recall when you began talking about the discontinuity. And you've just sort of recently made it add up to this. When I say recently, it seems to me I heard hints of this maybe in the last two shows we did, Ed.
1: Well, what we said was that I was attempting to establish with my team to bracket this very large event.
0: Yes.
1: Bracketed.
0: Yes.
1: The way that specifically what I meant was to establish a recognizable event that immediately precedes this discontinuity. And that's what we had to work on. Turned out that wasn't that difficult.
0: I can't even imagine what it would be like if the Earth's people had 3 months' notice of something that was going to come that close to Earth. I mean, very rapidly, when they saw its size, they would understand, our scientists would certainly understand, the effect that it would have on Earth, or likely would have on Earth, and it would be, you know, it'd...
1: I don't think that it would be that. Remember, we're talking about unprecedented events here, Art, that have never before transpired in human history or in physics. So they would not be able to do, I mean, calculations are one thing, but they'd be rough. First of all, nothing like that has ever had to happen. The idea of a planetary body passing near Earth, or any body that big. First, they'd have to look at the trajectory. They'd have to calculate the mass of the object.
0: All right, let me try this question. Remember I said people had been taking pictures and that sort of thing. Would there be any chance at all that people would be right now, at today, or yesterday, or last week, or last month, or last year, could have possibly optically observed this planet coming toward us? I mean, it wouldn't that be baloney? It'd be too far out still to be seen.
1: I don't know. I'd have to ask some of my astronomer friends, and I have some.
0: I mean, a planet is going to be something relatively dark, and it's not going to be seen until it gets very close. We have to look hard for our own planets right here in the system, right? So
1: yeah, I don't know what the albedo would be, and theoretically, they have to be, you know, something that would be close enough to the sun to reflect light. And if it's dark to begin with, you know, we might not see it until pretty close.
0: Hmm. 3 months. That would be a very interesting 3 months in human history. Or should I be saying that will be a very interesting 3 months in human history? I guess I should say will be, depending on how you feel about Ed Dames. Love him or hate him, he's quite the messenger, isn't he? From the high desert in the middle of the night, which is exactly where we do what we do. This is Coast to Coast AM.

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1: Yeah, you're going to wonder, I certainly do, if you had information of the sort that Ed has, what kind of process would you go through before you decided that you were going to tell the world about it? I mean, basically, it scares the you-know-what out of everybody, so you'd have to think real hard before you release this information. I think we'll ask about that. I mean, even if our own government knew that there was an object out there headed to Earth that would cause, you know, potentially, okay, fine, a wobble, mass death, billions of people dying, that sort of thing. I know this sounds like heresy to some people who believe that everybody should know everything, but at some point, really, there's an argument, a fair one, I think, that can be made for not telling when something like that was going to happen, because the obvious would occur. There would be looting. There would be the Mad Max scenario. There would be people dying who didn't need to die. Many of them, even billions of them perhaps, panicked over such an event. So even, I think, at our own government would take pause before making such a thing public. And you are making this public, and I wonder what kind of process you went through mentally before deciding to say something like this and really lay it out like this.
2: There was no process at all. It's just truth. Pure and simple.
1: Well, yes, but surely you must have had a little bit of pause before deciding to tell everybody about this.
2: No.
1: No.
2: No pause.
1: No pause.
2: I just
1: Why?
2: Put myself in their position. People, you know, I'm supported by thousands of people who take care of me as my doctors and truck drivers and all kinds of people. They do their job to support me and they give me a high quality of life. I'm going to turn around and do the same for them. You know, this is what I do for a living. You know, I run an over the horizon radar station. My team and I look ahead through time.
1: Yes.
2: And we say, holy mackerel, look what's coming. So.
1: At
2: That's
1: least.
2: My job.
1: Now
2: you can learn how to do this.
1: Well, I know I can. You know what? I haven't yet, and you know why I haven't. Because I don't know if I want to know, Ed. I'm one of those people who may be blissfully... I mean, I listen to what you say tonight, and... Look, here's somebody who asks, hey, Art, ask him about the Great Lakes. Are they going to wave up like the oceans? What's going to happen to the Great Lakes?
2: Art, I have to bring something up, too. Then this is tangential to the conversation, but I think it's important.
1: Sure.
2: You don't have to be some people are really in touch with themselves. Let's say, for instance, that you're one of those. Now, I know, personally, that you could make a whole lot of money by having made some decisions. You could be living in Atlanta, be very unhappy, and make a lot of money.
1: Yeah, I know.
2: I know you've turned down positions.
1: Yeah, a lot of things.
2: You chose to be happy in a place that was peaceful, where the night sky is as black as an ink pot and beautiful.
1: You're correct. Yeah, you've got
2: okay?
1: it. That's exactly correct, Ed.
2: Yeah. So people like you who really follow their hearts and are not chasing materialistic goals or are chasing something inside, you don't have to be remote viewers. You're already connected. So you're okay. That's one of the reasons you're going to be okay, because you didn't buy into the party line. If you know what I mean.
1: Oh, I do.
2: You didn't let those outside things push you, you know.
1: That's
2: correct.
1: You followed
2: an internal compass.
1: Yes. Yeah, oh, that's true. I did. I do. That's what I do. But
2: so whether or not this you ever heard me say these things before, or believed me, or heard Gordon Michael Skyen speak, whether or not it was true, you'd still probably be okay, because you followed that internal compass.
1: But how does that necessarily, with a global disaster of these proportions, save
2: because
1: me?
2: The people that don't follow their internal compass need some assistance. I was one of those for many years. So I know, you know, I can put myself back in time and say, gee, you know, how would I feel if someone knew this and didn't say anything to me?
1: Mm-hmm.
2: That's all. You know, do unto others type of arrangement.
1: You do understand why a lot of people hate you, right?
2: Oh, absolutely.
1: You understand that when you bring this kind of message,
2: I've seen it at the corporate level. When I worked for Fortune 500 companies, when that company wanted that new widget in their product line to be the one, and my team would come back and say, oh, no, the Japanese are going to develop this.
1: All right. Anyway, having said all this, the Great Lakes, I do want to get an answer for this fellow.
2: Don't know. We'd have to actually remote view it, Art. We'd have to actually, you know, remote view the Great Lakes in conjunction with this particular event and see how it stands.
1: Now, Steve in Jackson, California, asks perhaps the most poignant question of the morning so far. Steve wants to know if Walmarts will still be open. Sometimes you got to laugh, Ed.
2: You know, I'm saying at least some of them will be. They're all over the place. They're like ants.
1: Paul in Los Angeles says, look, does Ed expect to survive on Maui?
2: I don't know where I'll be when the stuff hits the fan, actually. And the stuff hitting the fan will take you know, months to spread. It's a spread spectrum type of thing.
1: Mm-hmm.
2: And I don't know how to answer the question. I'm going to take it as moment to moment.
1: All right. And here, actually, Lonnie in Mill Valley, California, has a good point. If we have that kind of notice that an event of that possible scale is going to occur, Ed, we would, in fact, have time to cool the reactors down, wouldn't we?
2: You know, that's a good point.
1: It really is a good point.
2: Except for one thing.
1: What?
2: I don't think that scientists, and I don't think that the leadership in most countries would suggest how bad this is going to be or even know how bad it's going to be, and so they would not give the order to cool the reactors down. That's a problem.
1: Patrick in Lakewood, California asks an obvious question. Art, I'm poor. I live in an apartment. He's in a city. How do I get underground? There aren't any underground structures here. Am I dead because I'm poor? What's the real answer to that, Ed? What is the real answer to that? I mean, are the poor going to, as they always seem to, disproportionately perish?
2: Not in America necessarily, but the poor in lesser developed countries are probably going to perish pretty fast because of infrastructure breakdown. Our infrastructure will come back up faster, and there'll be more of it left over. That's not true in other countries. You know, when it rains heavily in Tijuana, all those cardboard houses, you know, are gone.
1: Yes.
2: So people have no homes.
1: Yes.
2: That's what I mean by infrastructures.
1: Yes. Well, isn't it probable that those people are going to be the greatest victims?
2: I don't know. I think that anybody living in a city is going to be in big trouble. I'll tell you that. I mean, that goes without saying.
1: So then an obvious piece of advice, get out of the cities.
2: Get the hell out as soon as you smell something coming. Whenever you detect that something wicked this way comes, get out of the cities. Go anywhere, because anything's better than being in the cities.
1: See, Ed, I can't see it as distinctly and in the kind of detail you can. From my point of view, I smell it coming already, and I've smelled it coming for some time. But I can't nail the events down the way you seem to be able to do. I just know it's coming. I know. I can feel the changes underway now. I actually, whether it's the weather, social behavior, or the politics of the world, which are pretty, as usual, warlike, or whatever all, I can feel it coming, Ed. I've known for some time that it's coming, but I don't know the kind of details that you have. And going back to what you said earlier, I don't know if I want to know, Ed. I really don't. And that's why I haven't yet tried remote viewing.
2: It's not your job. You have a job that's really important, as far as I'm concerned. And that you do what you do best, and I do what I do best. Mm. So it's different people have different jobs. So your job is not to know. Your job is to report and to be there to report.
1: So between now and when these events occur, your job remains what? To
2: I'm done with this. The monkey's off my back tonight. You know, I've told your listeners that I'm doing this Kill Shot DVD. If people want it, they can buy it. And I'm done. I'm going to go back to problem solving. I want to find a cure for multiple sclerosis. That's one of the things I'm doing. And now not having to look forward through time in these next couple of years.
1: Why is that not a moot point? I mean, to find a cure for a...
2: No, I'm saying I want to do that. Now I have more time to do it because I don't have to look at this thing.
1: I'm understanding that. But with the knowledge that you have, doesn't it make multiple sclerosis, awful as it is, somewhat moot? And
2: no,
1: everything else somewhat moot?
2: That's not the way I see it.
1: Okay, so how do you, understanding this is going to happen to humanity, sort of say, okay, I'm done with it, that's what's going to happen, but I'm going to go back and work on multiple sclerosis.
2: Personally, I need a venue to help relieve suffering and pain, and that one, so many people have asked me, I'm just going to jump on it. That's all. And I want some chips when I check out, too. When I meet the old man, I want to say, hey.
1: Well, there's a good answer. I want some chips when I check out. That's a good answer, Ed. I understand that answer. That was a good answer to it. All right. We are going to open up the phone lines shortly, and you're just going to be peppered with these kinds of questions and probably some of the usual. People are looking... In fact, I've got a really cool picture of Mars up right now on my webcam that I'm awed by it, so I put it up there. What's the latest on Mars, Ed? They think they see signs of life, you know, this methane and all the rest of it. I guess you're following that?
2: I am to a certain degree, but it's basically we're still looking at the same situation. There's something under the planet, robotic in nature. There are machines underground on Mars, and we've talked about that a lot on the show.
1: We have. And the discovery of methane, of course, really suggests life at some level, either was or is on Mars.
2: Or another chemical process that we don't understand necessarily.
1: Perhaps. But they're really suggesting, you know, even NASA now is kind of leaning toward life, was or is. So,
2: there was a civilization on Mars. I mean, yeah, the military remote viewers spent a lot of time training against that. Even before there was a remote viewing team, the military psychics were turned against Mars. And we did a lot of work describing the civilization there, just for fun, practice, training.
1: Did any of that information done sort of... It wasn't really tasked information officially. It was all done on the side, right?
2: It was done on the side, yes.
1: Were those reports, or were those turned into reports, Ed, that were ever passed officially up any channel at all?
2: Negative. We would have been shut down. I mentioned on your last show, everything that I had from the military team and from the CIA and NSA, people that worked for me, the reviewers that worked for me and myself, I put them all into the Our Aliens Real tape, the videotape. By the way, I'd like to thank Lex Lomwood, your webmaster, for posting all those educational websites on tonight's show links.
1: He's a good guy.
2: Yeah, he is.
1: So there's lots of good links for people to go read, huh?
2: Yeah, there are. You can either go to my central website, remoteviewing2004.com, anytime, or you can go to yours. Or you can dial a toll-free number and buy any of those things or sign up for my workshops.
1: Well, happy to give you plugs. The latest CD, when is this going to be? Is this now available?
2: The Kill Shot will
1: yes.
2: be available in a month, and that's a small, inexpensive CD. It just covers everything we covered tonight and with the actual remote viewing sessions and examples. And then the new streamlined remote viewing home study course, that's a four-pack CD. That'll be out in 2 months. And that's worthwhile for those of you who don't want to learn this in person at one of my workshops.
1: Hmm.
2: You want an order line?
1: Yeah, go right ahead, Ed.
2: Okay. For to sign up for a workshop, I teach these personally, and or to order any of the educational products that I've created, is the order line is 1-866-607-8439. That's a toll free number.
1: Okay, I think I got it. That's 866-607-8439.
2: Correct.
1: Okay.
2: Or you can order online.
1: And so they can now begin to order the new CD tonight, or is
2: yes.
1: it good? Yes?
2: Yes, they can order all those products tonight.
1: How much is the CD going to be?
2: CD, I think it's $19.95 for the Killshot CD. The LearnRV set is more. And the video is inexpensive for the Our Aliens Real video.
1: Mm-hmm.
2: The Kill Shot the CD is inexpensive.
1: By the way, on the Our Aliens Real question, through all of this disaster and stuff coming toward us, will there be any intervention? Can you even
2: no.
1: look at the...
2: No, there won't be. But after the stuff, after things clear...
1: Yes.
2: There will be another race here with us.
1: Really?
2: Mm-hmm. Yes.
1: You mean as...
2: They will help us rebuild.
1: Oh, really?
2: Yes.
1: But only after?
2: Only after, I'm sorry to say.
1: Clearly, they would be aware of what's going to happen, yes?
2: Yes.
1: And could they intervene?
2: I don't know.
1: Because with that much power to
2: I don't know what you mean. I don't know what do you mean by power.
1: Well, I mean, they clearly have the power to go from point A to point B at greater than the speed of light, or
2: perhaps they could intervene, but maybe there's a grand plan here that we're not privy to.
1: Well, then that's more tantamount to an opportunistic invasion than anything else. I mean, if they're out there actually watching and have the power to intervene and don't, then that's an opportunistic invasion, isn't it?
2: Well, I would call it a violation of the Prime Directive rather than your appellation.
1: Well, so violation of the Prime Directive would be to help us or to avert this disaster in some way, huh?
2: Right.
1: Is that right?
2: Rather than to allow free will.
1: I mean, we're talking about Prime Directive like it's the law of the cosmos. It's something out of Star Trek. Now,
2: that's right. I'm being facetious.
1: But maybe there's a lot of potential truth in the Prime Directive. People know that as surely as they know right from wrong. In other words, not tampering with what's going to happen.
2: Right. Yeah. But there will be. And I stand by this, and even the military team had this under our belts in terms of information. There is, in the out years, we're looking at a crisp earth, at a barren terrain in many places, really stark environment, and then this other race lands. I use that term loosely. They all of a sudden, they're here, and they help us rebuild.
1: And you see them to be a benign or even, benign. You see them as benign?
2: They're pretty much our brothers. They look the same. They're a little bit different in terms of features. They look a little bit more sturdier or rugged than we would. That's the way I would describe them.
1: Huh.
2: Their features are a little bit more, chiseled. But for all intents and purposes, they look like us, Homo sapiens.
1: Fascinating.
2: And they may be related to
1: us. And then they are going to become a large percentage of the totality of our population. They're going to be that much among us, as it were?
2: I have no idea. I've never looked that far.
1: It's actually good to hear you occasionally say you have no idea. All right, hold on, Ed. When we get back, yes, we're going to go to the lines, and yes, I know you have a lot of questions. I'm Art Bell from the high desert, the middle of the night. This is Coast to Coast AM. Tonight, Major Ed Dames is here, and you've been warned.
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1: Well, nobody ever said this show would carry the fare that most of them do out there, and we don't. My guest tonight is Major Ed Dames. The message has been a sobering one indeed. Alan from Saskatchewan says, why don't you ask your guest how he thinks his views mesh with Bible prophecy concerning the book of Revelation? Thanks, Alan. That's a good question, isn't it? I mean, a lot of what Ed says certainly is what kind of feels like it's biblical in proportion, certainly. So we will ask about that. Why not? Ed, it does seem biblical in proportion, and so it's a pretty reasonable question in a lot of ways, isn't it? How do you mesh these views, your knowing what you know with what's in the Bible? Have you ever taken a look at that?
2: No, I have not, and I can't mesh them. So, I wouldn't know where to stick this one or these next global catastrophes in terms of Revelation. Where do they go? The tribulation, the third horseman of the apocalypse, where? I don't know. I just don't know.
1: Mm-hmm.
2: It's kind of messy, that book. That book was, a lot of human minds were involved in that book. Lots of folks, lots of hands went on that book too.
1: Yes.
2: That means lots of egos, lots of personal analysis. Whenever the mind of man gets involved in something, it's going to get obfuscated to a certain degree here. And what we're talking about is discipline, rigor, and mind control. That's what we're talking about here as much as possible. So I can't speak for all of the authors of the Bible.
1: Okay. Let's risk it and go out there and see what's out there for you, Ed. First time caller line, you're on the air with Major Ed Dames and Art Bell. Hi.
3: Hey there, Art, and Ed, it's Eric calling out of KTSM 690 in El Paso.
1: Yes, sir.
3: Ed earlier spoke about that people would start knowing that things are approaching by a dream. Would have.
1: Yes. Oh, yes. That many people would begin to have the same dream. Wasn't that it, Ed?
2: Many people as large, very large, life-threatening events come up over the event horizon, where people's lives are in danger,
1: mm-hmm.
2: especially people who are gifted psychically with long psychic antennas, so to speak, too. They'll be the ones to first pick this up and start having dreams, and those dreams will be very, very similar, one to another.
1: Do you actually understand what the content of the dreams would? Well, a caller.
3: Yeah.
1: You've obviously, or you wouldn't be saying this, you've probably had a dream, right?
3: I had a dream that I was very dazed and confused. The dream was somewhat not coherent to me. However, I do remember having been told that something was coming down and the space shuttle had to come down. Now, I don't know if it was the Soyuz capsule or the space rocket. So it was all over the news. I was informed to go to this giant hall where there was thousands and millions of people there gathering. And there was a child there looking at me, and he started going into a seizure, sort of. And he started yelling in foreign languages. I did not understand him, but however, there was someone next to me that did. And his message saying, I asked him, what was he saying? And he informed me, repent now, for the time is near.
1: Mm-hmm, yeah. Well, so a lot of people, Ed, are going to begin to get this message all at once, or this will be going on for some time, and will it be apocalyptic dreams or what?
2: All of the above. But they're basic, there'll be common elements. And here the common element will be the space shuttle having to come down. Watch that one. You'll see that a lot. that particular one. The rest, as you know, as we dream, it's like a snowball. It starts out pristine as a seed where your unconscious is trying to tell you something to keep you alive. It's your best friend. It's your complement.
1: Yeah,
2: well,
1: here, maybe you can help me out with this, Ed. I've had a lot of dreams in my time, and how would one ever separate the true prophetic dreams from, you know, I've had a lot of silly dreams, sexy dreams, dreams of all kinds of things, Ed. How does one separate?
2: Toss most of them except the ones that you really feel are important. You wake up and say, oh my goodness, you know, I've never had a dream like that. That's the one that where something was behind it. And as a remote viewer, if you learn the remote view, you can remote view the seed of that dream. What seeded that dream?
1: Uh-huh.
2: The seed is important. That's your unconscious trying to tell you something. Don't get on that plane tomorrow, or stop eating this, or you have pancreatic cancer. By the end of the dream, 2 hours later, all of the trash of the day and your fears and your desires, humans are driven by fear and desire, that all mucks it up, and then finally you end up on a battlefield somewhere where what started out to be your pancreatic cancer turns into be a battle, something like that. Well, a remote viewer can go right to the seat of the dream. If you tell me, Ed, I had this dream about this battle, I was right there, it was so clear, it was like vivid dreaming,
1: yes,
2: that kind of thing, I can take that dream as a professional and go right to the seat and see what happened and say, hey, this battle that you're having is a battle with a tumor or something like that.
1: Wildcard Line, you're on the air with Major Ed Dames. Hello.
4: Yeah, hi, Art.
1: Hi.
4: I had a question. Now, he was talking about Revelation, and the Bible code doesn't mention anything about this, but it says tribulation starts 2005, and then there's a possible chance for peace in 2005 with Arafat and Sharon and a possible nuclear holocaust in 2006. Now, if you
1: so
4: know,
1: the Bible code says all of that, huh?
4: Yeah. And,
2: I'm not talking about possibilities.
4: Huh?
2: I'm not talking about possibilities.
4: Well, this is...
2: I'm talking about what I'm saying is an actuality. It's already happened, but it's in a different frame. It's out ahead.
4: Well, you were talking about tribulation. Now, if it starts 2005, there is supposed to be a severe earthquake, they said, after tribulation begins. And I know Jesus gave a message himself, and he said there was an asteroid out there with his hand on it, and we could not stop it.
2: I don't remember that one.
4: This came from the Holy Hill, and
2: I don't know what the Holy Hill is.
1: No,
2: I know what Jesus Christ is, but I don't know who the Holy Hill is.
4: Well, it's a place here in the United States, but anyway, the thing is, he came and
2: Wait, back off. What do you mean it's a place in the United States? You're comparing this place, I've heard of Jesus Christ. What's the Holy Hill?
4: The Holy Hill is a place in the United States where the people go, where Jesus appears.
2: How come I don't know about that?
4: I guess you just haven't heard about it.
1: All right, well, yeah, sometimes, Ed, there are factions who believe that Jesus and Mary do appear. Medjugorje, right?
2: Medjugorje, Fatima, I understand
1: yeah,
2: that.
1: So she's referring to something like that. I mean, some personal experience. Obviously, she... So, I mean, look...
2: No, I just wanted to make one point clear that the almost all of us, if not all of us, have heard of Jesus Christ. Not all of us have heard of the Holy Hill
1: no,
2: or Medjugorje.
1: Absolutely, of course, correct. But still, the whole concept that somewhere the Bible, what is written in the Bible, if it is truly prophetic and what you are saying, may mesh, or it might even be logical that they would mesh. I haven't done the study. I don't know, but it seems...
2: The problem that I have is that we can't pick out the real prophets in the Bible from the ones that were half on and half off. We don't know which
1: ones... That's kind of like
2: really
1: remote viewers, Ed.
2: You bet. It's exactly like that. That's what I'm saying. And so when you have remote viewer and then you have prophecy... Then it's two orders of magnitude removed from what may be the actual. So it becomes really obfuscated then.
1: Mm-hmm.
2: You don't have chain of custody anymore.
1: Mm-hmm. Yes. What Ed's saying is that what he's seeing is not a maybe. It's not a maybe anymore at all. I mean, the confidence level of what you've said tonight is how high, Ed?
2: The likelihood, as far as I, as a professional remote viewer and an analyst, that's all that I'm saying. From my point of view, from that point of view, the likelihood of what is going to happen described tonight is 100%. Otherwise, I wouldn't be describing it.
1: How many of you worked on this?
2: About eight people in the last 6 months and about 20 in the last 8 years.
1: Can I ask another question? Of those eight or of those 20, Ed, what kind of effect did it have on their lives?
2: Denial.
1: Denial?
2: Yeah.
1: Even among those who saw this, denial.
2: Mm-hmm. They're willing to go on just like it didn't happen, or they're willing to believe. They love their job, and they love remote viewing, and they stand by their work. You'll hear them talk about it in the media, on television and movies. But when they see this one thing, they have to be here underground, and their family has to be here, they look at that, and they turn away, and they pretend that it's not there. They're very upset with it, and so they go on. It's not necessarily denial. It's that it's the will not to believe.
1: Well, Ed, if the remote viewers who actually worked this problem with you are in denial with regard to its results, then what do you suppose how do you suppose the general public is going to?
2: Not in terms of the results, Art. In terms of the acceptance.
1: Oh yeah.
2: That's what I'm saying.
1: Right. But
2: they don't deny the result. They know the results are real because they trust the process so much. But they, you know, it's pretty understandable. I mean, even though I know it's coming, I'm going to want to be near my loved ones. I'd rather, you know, check out with them than save my own hide somewhere else. So that's sort of a fence-straddling position.
1: East of the Rockies, you're on the air with Mr. Fence Straddler himself, Major Ed.
5: Good morning, Mr. Bell and Mr. Dames. This is Mitch from Liberty, New York.
1: Hello, Mitch.
5: Hello. I'm listening on 810 on my Sea Crane Sanjin.
1: Way to do a plug.
5: Okay. And I was remote viewing. I sent you an email. I saw the sun eject a plume at about 33 degrees as I was looking at it from the left, from the bottom of the sun, just out from the bottom of the sun, 33 degrees.
1: Mm-hmm.
5: The earth swept through it, and we were peppered because the plume had dense parts and less dense, and we were peppered for quite a while. It looked like Asia and Europe and the Soviet Union got hit first, and we kind of spun into it. And I realized, because we were moving through the plume, that the thing was like peppering. And you were talking about the Bible. The Bible says that the earth will reel to and fro like a drunkard, and the earth will be moved exceedingly.
1: That sounds a lot like a wobble to me.
5: Yeah, and that also, you know, kind of tells me that way back when, even before Galileo and all this, somebody was saying the earth was a sphere, because that terminology is usually, you know, for something that's round.
1: Yes, all right, well, or acting perhaps like a sphere. Anyway, very interesting, Ed. Now, when he described what he remote viewed, he saw enough detail to see or recognize continents, his words, being peppered. You, on the other hand...
2: We can't do that as professional remote viewers. We have to use a whole lot of different protocols in order to know where we're at on the Earth. So that's not remote viewing the way I know. That's more like being a psychic. Lots of psychics call themselves remote viewing because it's an avant-garde term.
1: That's true. The two, I suppose, are sort of interchangeable, or people make them interchangeable, even though I know you would object mightily and list all the things that are different about remote viewing. It's still, both are predictions of our future, and they sound very similar. His just more detailed. So there'd be no way in remote viewing to see or recognize which continents catch the worst of it.
2: There would be, but we have an Earth whose topography is going to change and will be changing, and so catching the worst of it over what period of time? A month? A year?
1: Well, I don't know. I know this. If there were shots from the sun, Ed, you know, depending on the Earth's rotation and where these shots actually hit. Yes, there would be areas that would be much harder hit than others, continents perhaps.
2: The reason I don't talk about it, and the reason I don't say anything, Art, is because I don't want to be responsible for somebody making a decision based upon that information and it being wrong and me being responsible for the loss of life.
1: Mm-hmm.
2: That's why I'm not commenting on it. I've given you enough general information to know what to do or kind of where to go in a general sense. But anything other than that in terms of detail, I don't have any detail.
1: You're suggesting people are going to have to spend about 2 weeks underground surviving with water, food, and whatever else you need to keep a body and soul going for at least 2 weeks. Is that correct?
2: If you're not fried or drowned, yes.
1: If you're not fried or drowned. Otherwise, underground's a place to be in 2 weeks is the probable amount of time you're going to have to be there?
2: Right, correct. Yeah, because the winds are just too high. And that doesn't include all of Earth. You know, that includes some zones that we can't nail down.
1: All right. West of the Rockies, you're on the air with Major Ed Dames. Hello.
6: Hello, Mr. Bell.
1: Hi.
6: Mr. Dames. This is Michael. I'm calling from Coeur d'Alene at the moment.
1: Welcome.
6: And I wanted to lend a little astrophysical support to the event that Mr. Dames is describing.
1: Mm-hmm.
6: If you study the Milky Way galaxy, that is, you'd know that the sun travels along our spiral arm where we reside.
1: Yes.
6: In a spiral.
1: Mm-hmm.
6: It goes above and below the plane.
1: That's right.
6: Every 65 million years, we cross the plane. Now, there are several events happening at the same time, of course. There are other cyclic events that just so happen to be happening at the same time.
1: Anyway, your point being?
6: We entered the galactic plane beginning last year. We'll be moving through the galactic plane, and probably peak center will be 8 years from now. And in terms of the sun, the problems we're having now with the activity are being caused by the gravitational effects in the plane. Also, the objects that the two teams I know are working on now that we're watching approach, these large bodies are in the spiral arm. They're very large.
1: Okay, well, it does make sense that as we spiral with the sun, we do enter this area where there would be a greater danger, I suppose, of objects, as in planets or things or whatever, that could encounter Earth. I guess that is reasonable, Ed?
2: It just, I think it's reasonable, but I mean the odds of being alive at a point that's every 65 million years, I mean, that's a stretch. That's all I'm saying. I can see it's hard enough for me to accept being around at these 11,500, 12,000 years cycles. How many generations is that? 90 or something like that?
1: That's a lot.
2: Yeah, so that's why it's hard for me to, even I, somebody as wild and crazy as I, to accept. But I don't know. I just can't comment on that.
1: International Line, you're on the air with Major Ed Dames and Art Bell. Hi, good morning. We only have a couple minutes here.
7: Good morning.
1: Good morning.
7: I'll take my answer off the air.
1: All right.
7: I had a dream also, a little bit more rational. It was a Saturday morning in the dream, early, about 7:30. I was looking due east from Winnipeg.
1: Yes.
7: I believe it was a fall morning.
1: Yes.
7: I saw glimmering objects around the moon for about 30 seconds. Then I saw the moon break apart and reduce down to about half its volume.
1: Oh, brother.
7: The dream was so vivid, I actually caught myself dialing my sister's house to warn her. And I was actually dialing my real phone, and then I, you know, snapped out of it and said, whoa.
1: Gotcha. All right, very quickly, because we're about out.
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1: I'm ready for the times.
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0: Can you believe it? It actually does kind of fit, and I like it on top of that. How y'all doing? I'm Art Bell, middle of the night. Yeah, that's right. Not far from Area 51. And this is Coast to Coast AM. Ed Dames, we'll be right back. I bet Ed is going to want to respond to this himself. Hey, Ed, Susan in Salt Lake City, Utah says, if the solar flare across the bow happened last November, well, then how come Ed is telling us now and not last November? Number one, Ed did tell us. Number two, Ed predicted that long before, not just in the previous month, but a long time prior to that. In fact, there were a couple of extremely large solar flares, and I asked Ed on various shows, Ed, was that it? And you said no. Remember that, Ed?
1: I do.
0: Yeah. You a couple times you said, no, that wasn't it. It's coming. But anyway, so you want to respond to Susan here? I mean, I did, but why don't you? You did tell us, right?
1: I'm sure it was archived. In fact, the best place to listen to it is the October show when I said the sun's about to go on a rampage.
0: Yeah, it's a fact. I mean, if you doubt it, go back and listen. It's as simple as that. Go back and listen. First time caller line, you're on the air with Major Ed Dames. Hello.
2: Hello.
0: Hello.
2: Hey, this is Jimmy in Memphis, Tennessee.
0: Hey, Jimmy.
2: I'm listening. Love your show. I want to say I'm a long-time listener. It's the first time I've been able to get through to talk to y'all.
0: Glad you made it.
2: Me too. When exactly is this event supposed to happen that he's predicted? Does he have a general idea? And I had a dream of an earthquake. I was driving along in my car, and an earthquake struck and threw my car up in the air. It was like me, my mother, and

0: two of my sisters in the car, and we just got thrown up in the air, and then the car flipped over and started going tumbling to the ground. That's when I woke up.
1: How long ago did you have that dream?
0: About 2 months ago.
1: About 2 months ago.
0: Scared the crap out of me.
1: I'm sure.
2: 2005, massive quakes worldwide. But the event, the real, the hallmark event is the one we've been talking about. When one of the space shuttle missions, STS whatever, and they're grounded until 2005 when it's forced down by a meteor shower. At that point is when all bets are off and allegorically the bridge is out. There's no more predictions that I have after that point. That's when everybody needs to do whatever you want to do. And it is not long after that event.
1: Gotcha. Wild card line. You're on the air with Major Ed Ames. Good morning.
3: Hello, Art.
1: Hello.
3: Hi. Ed, I had a quick question for you. A few minutes ago, you two were talking about what would happen to the poor people during the time of the tribulation and those terrible events.
1: Yes.
3: And it struck me to ask you, have you ever tried remote viewing the rapture, because maybe that's their only way of escape through faith? And one other comment I just wanted to throw in there, since you were talking about the dreams, mine I felt was more like a vision also 11 years ago, that I saw Jesus lift up the top of the Washington Monument, the triangular part, and place palm branches in it, and then close it. And I never knew what that meant, and all I heard was three words, please thy God. I've never been able to figure that out either.
1: All right. Obviously a very religious person, and I know that you understand the concept of the rapture, Ed.
2: The concept, way it's popularized. Yes. I've attempted to tackle that. There's something there, but I don't know. It appears to be so esoteric and metaphysical that I can't get my teeth into it at all. So it's either beyond my ken, or it's a nonsense search term. But I think there's something there, but I just can't deal with it. I don't have the software, the wetware, to deal with that.
1: All right. East of the Rockies, you're on the air with Major Ed Dames. Hi.
4: Yes, good morning, Art.
1: Good morning, sir.
4: Yes, I just have a couple questions. I want to run through real quickly for Ed. Ed, you've always been up front. The time frame, even for good remote viewers, that's always the hardest thing. But tonight, just to be clear, you're saying you've said 100% confidence that 2004, the strong storms start, in 2005, the strong earthquakes start. That's 100% confidence you have in the time frame.
2: That's not what I said. What I said was there's 100% likelihood, as far as I'm concerned, from my perspective as a professional, that very shortly after that aforementioned event, this discontinuity, this grand conflagration, this tribulation, this cleansing will start.
1: Yeah, it is very important that we nail this down. So you're really not nailing it down, are you? Just give us the outline.
2: The shuttles start flying again, theoretically, next year.
1: Right.
2: Early next year.
1: Right.
2: So all I'm saying is the closest I can get that I've been able to get so far, and I don't think I'm going to do any more work on this, Art. I really think I'm finished with this stuff, because I want to go back to problem solving. I am, and I think this is close enough for government work, that when you see that event, very, very soon after, will be the beginning of this kill shot sequence.
1: Well, that is very specific, at least as far as the shuttle coming down because of a meteor storm.
2: Mm-hmm.
1: That's very specific. All right. West of the Rockies, you're on the air with Major Ed Dames.
5: Yes, morning, Art.
1: Hello.
5: Morning, Major Dames.
2: Morning.
5: This is Gary, listening to 600 AM Kogo in San Diego. Thumb and forefingers out there.
1: Yes, sir.
5: Truck drivers know that term. I just wanted to ask you, make a comment here on the last caller about the rapture. I think what you're looking at is superluminals. But aside from your average cargo cults, there's a whole herd of Noahs out here among us. Let me preface that. Have you ever, or your teams ever remote viewed the individuals, groups, organizations that are working on building large ships to take some of us out of here?
2: No.
1: You haven't heard anything about that, Ed?
2: No.
1: Nobody working on ships to get us out of here?
2: No one that I know of. And I probably would not be interested in using my skills and my team to remote view that.
1: Mm-hmm. What about remote viewing what our government would do during a period of time like that? Would that be worth pursuing at all, or have you truly had it with this?
2: No, I wouldn't look at that either. The way I would handle that would be to look at the event and then turn my attention, at once I lock on to the event or part of the event or the acme of the event, then to lock on to an aspect of our government, whether it be the president or Department of Defense, NORAD, whatever. But I wouldn't, that's something else I wouldn't spend any time on.
1: All right. International Line, you're on the air with Major Ed Dames. Hi.
6: Hello, Art and Major Ed Dames.
1: Hi.
6: It's Brent calling from Winnipeg.
1: Yes, sir.
6: CJOB 680 on the dial here. Just a couple of comments, and I'll hang up and leave this to you. This Planet X or Nibiru or whatever is supposed to come by once every 3,600 or 3,700 years. It just seems to me that in biblical times, if there were previous civilizations.
1: Where'd he go? Where'd he go? Are you still there?
6: Am I still here?
1: Oh, good, you are.
6: Okay. It just seems to me that 2,000 years later, we're still talking about Jesus. Prior to that, 1,600 years or so, there may have been some previous civilization record of this planet coming through. I know the moon has a gravitational pull on the Earth with the tides and what have you. If this planet, which I've heard through your program is about 3 to 5 times the size of Earth, comes by, would there not be a gravitational pull? If it came between the Earth and the sun, would that not potentially draw that solar flare, potentially suck up molten from the volcanic surface of the Earth, causing the earthquakes, causing volcanic eruption.
1: Causing even a wobble of the entire Earth. I think that's what Ed's saying. Isn't it, Ed, that this planetary body comes so close as to perturb the present state of the Earth?
2: Either, number one, that yes, the gravitational effects start the wobble, or two, that the rapid, the coincident series of very large sun flares causes a heating in the Earth and a rapid melting of the polar ice cap and other ice, and that shift begins the wobble, that rapid melting.
1: And you know, short of the wobble, as for the rest of it, rapid global climate change is so much a part of our history. It's like scientists worldwide are suddenly waking up to this fact. We're hearing it all over the place, sudden climate change. Well, now all of a sudden, scientists are saying, well, yes, sure it could happen. It's happened lots of times before, but it's just sort of dawning on the world's people that, yeah, this kind of thing can occur.
2: We take a lot of things for granted. I mean, you know, we're only alive for a relatively short period of time, so we assume that it's the same old, status quo, pro, ante. And that's why things look like precedent all the time, an X-45 solar flare, those kind of things.
1: Well, you know, I suppose, Ed, that a person could try and take the attitude that being alive during a special time like this, catastrophic as it might be, would in some ways be an honor to live or attempt to live through such an event.
2: Or 2,000 years ago.
1: Yeah.
2: That would have been an interesting time.
1: Oh, I'll say. West of the Rockies, you're on the air with Major Ed Dames. Hi.
7: Yes. Ed, your bit wanting to cure multiple sclerosis is very commendable. However, there are many who keep stating repeatedly that there is a cure of getting rid of the mercury vapor in the body. It destroys the myelin sheath around the nerves. They short out and cause all kinds of neurological diseases, et cetera. You know, the presidential cover-ups, assassinations, the other things, UFOs, are not the biggest cover-ups. The ADA's cover-up of mercury vapor in the body, its damage, is the biggest cover-up in the
2: Sir, I'm going to find out. I'm going to find out in no uncertain terms, because it's one of the things that we do quite well, is that kind of precision. We'll find out, you know, whether that is or is not the case. By the way, you're getting a lot of callers from Winnipeg. Maybe I should be doing that that workshop in Winnipeg instead of Edmonton.
1: Yes, perhaps so. Do you find the level of interest in remote viewing among Canadians to be competitive with that of people here in the U.S.?
2: In Western Canada only.
1: Interesting. That is interesting. International line, you're on the air with Major Ed Dames. Hello.
8: Hi.
1: Hi.
8: I'm calling from Spain.
1: From where?
8: Spain.
1: Spain. Spain.
8: Yeah, from Spain. Rota, Spain.
1: Rota, Spain.
8: Yeah.
1: How's everything in Spain?
8: Nice and sunny.
2: You're at a naval base?
8: Yes.
2: Okay.
8: Actually, I was calling wanting to ask a question about the military. Have you seen what's going to happen with the military after this? After this kill shot?
1: Well, that's a pretty good question, actually.
8: Mm-hmm.
1: I asked him about the government. No answer there. I don't think he's looked at individual organizations' reactions, or have you, Ed? I mean, the military, that's pretty interesting.
2: No, I have not.
1: Well,
8: okay.
1: That might be worth looking at, because when something occurs on a planetary scale of that magnitude, surely...
2: Mm-hmm. Actually, I'll tell you what. One thing I am looking at is the PLA. I'm concerned about the People's Liberation Army, because that's one military that I see as a real potential threat to the United States, and before and specifically after a catastrophe.
1: Young lady, may I ask you a question, please?
8: Sure.
1: Since you're in Spain,
8: mm-hmm.
1: and there was a recent terrorist action there, not so many Americans, I guess, have a sense of how it really hit the Spanish people.
8: Oh, yeah. It hit them very hard.
1: Did it hit there kind of the way 9/11 hit the United States, do you think?
8: Very much so.
1: Really?
8: Yes. Yes, it was. They're comparing it to 9/11. It's all over Spain. There was a national day of mourning. Here in Rota, they had mourning... morning conferences and a day of mourning.
1: Mm-hmm.
8: So they really compared it to 9/11. They call it their 9/11.
1: Yes, indeed.
8: So it's there. It hit them very hard.
1: All right. Well, listen, thanks for the call all the way from
8: sure.
1: Spain. I really appreciate that. Ed, I suppose the subject of terrorism, pretty front and center in Washington right now, is, compared to all of this, somewhat moot?
2: There's just too much, and it's too fast, and I wish it weren't moot. I hate even using that word. But because of the sense of urgency, and a couple of years isn't a lot of time. Yes, even the major wars now are moot. Because the great cleansing is coming here. I sure wish I could go after every single one.
1: Yeah, you sound like a Hopi. You know, Hopi use words like that. Cleansing.
2: Like what?
1: Like the great cleansing. They use phrases like that.
2: So the fourth world and
1: absolutely, yes.
2: Yeah.
1: So actually, to be more specific, there.
2: I'm not a saint. I got to tell you, I hate these guys. And hatred is not
1: the
2: a good thing on Easter, yeah.
1: Yeah.
2: But like I say, I'm not a saint. And so I can do that. And I wish I had the time. But I don't.
1: Nor do any of us, if what you say is true. Listen, I want to give you a plug again. I know you've got a CD coming out in about 30 days about the kill shot.
2: We've got a whole set to a really streamlined, really neat Learn Remote Viewing CDs, too, so people can do this at home. They can't come to my workshop.
1: So I definitely appreciate all you've told us tonight. You deserve the plug. The number for any of your materials would be a toll-free number, 866-607-8439. 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
2: they can always go to remoteviewing2004.com.
1: Yeah, that number is good when, Ed?
2: Anytime.
1: Oh, 24 hours, huh?
2: Yeah, yeah.
1: Operators are standing by.
2: Right.
1: All right, well, anything during the program tonight that you wanted to get in at all that we didn't cover?
2: No. I just let's
1: That's
2: drop
1: it.
2: By and let's go have a drink in Pahrump one of these nights. I have a workshop coming up in Vegas in June, and how about I take you out for a drink?
1: Well, that sounds like fun, actually.
2: Or Ramona, if you're a stick in the mud.
1: yeah, we'll work something out.
2: How's that antenna going? Is that working?
1: Oh, my God, yes, is it working?
2: What frequency can I listen to you on? I'm a shortwave guy.
1: All right. Why not? I typically hang out on the 75-meter band, Ed, around 3.840, 3840, lower sideband. So
2: I'll
1: you can hear
2: there.
1: Me there. The one thing that you've said, the only thing that you've said that I actually have liked over the last couple of shows is that somehow or another, me and my antenna and shortwave station are going to be on the air through this, or at some point, what, during it, after it?
2: The whole time.
1: The whole time.
2: You'll be out for power down. You'll be down for some power. You know, you'll have to use a generator. But power will come back up. I mean, the basic energetic stuff will be around, fossil fuels and those kind of things. It's just that the Earth will be in pieces. A hot time in the old town tonight.
1: Yeah, at least. All right. Well, as always, it's you do a hell of a show. I don't know if I want to say it's been wonderful to have you here, because the message is, you know, it goes down a little rough, but it's been one hell of a show, Ed, as always, and we'll do it again soon, brother.
2: Good Easter to you, Alan.
1: Take care. All right. There you have it. Remember, what you just heard was a prediction made on the basis of remote viewing, and so you can file it away in your brain any way you want to. We're just one of those things here in the night that does what we do. We bring you these kinds of messages, and you're fully free to discard them or not. From the high desert, I'm Art Bell. See you tomorrow night.

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0: from the high desert
1: and the great American Southwest. I bid you all good evening, good morning, good afternoon, wherever you may be across all 24 time zones covered by this globe. I'm Art Bell, and this is Coast to Coast AM. Well, I've got so much to tell you about. There's so much to get to here that I'm not sure where to start. Last night, obviously we weren't here and we had a repeat. Why? I'm going to tell you why. The night before, we had Dr. Edward Tenner as a guest, and he wrote a book called Why Things Bite Back, Technology and the Revenge of Unintended Consequences, which is an incredible topic. Now, it's almost too much for even me, and I deal with this kind of stuff all the time. Here's the best non-technical explanation I can give you. All right, here's what happened on that night. Dr. Tenner's telephone lines were not tenable. Sorry, Dr. Tenner. They were not tenable. They kept fading into nothingness, and we had some bizarre noise, high-frequency type noise, on the phone lines that was getting worse and worse and worse and noisier and noisier and noisier, and it did throughout the night. Now, there are two things. Of course, we terminated the interview with Dr. Tenner, it not being tenable, and we'll have to reschedule that. But here we are talking about this topic, and a careful investigation, a technical investigation with the telephone company involved, you know, they were looking at the lines and saying, it's not on our end, you know, it's on your end, as they usually do. So we suppose, okay, it might be on our end. So we use a telephone system here to put people, all of you, on the air and the guest and everything else called a Gentner phone system. And we had to suspect either the phone lines themselves, bearing in mind there had just been a bizarre accident down the street here in Pahrump, Nevada, in the street that I'm just off of. And two cops visiting from Arizona plowed into a phone pole doing... They're still trying to figure out how much, you know, like 80 miles an hour, something like that. Anyway, the phone pole came down like, that was just down the street. So you've got to suspect a little bit the possibility of phone line troubles, right? Nevertheless, to be on the safe side, the network immediately shipped off a Gentner unit, a second Gentner unit to me, which is now on standby, sitting here next to me and on standby. The weird part is that as of last night, after 10 o'clock, when the show would have been on, I was sitting here testing and testing and testing this Gentner, trying to figure out what's going on with it, and the trouble simply quit. The trouble quit. And so I sat here, having dialed a line myself, listening, you know, with a pot all the way up as loud as I could, listening for this horrible noise, and it never came back. And then I listened today again. You know, I've been paying very strict attention to this, as you might imagine, and the noise didn't come back. So now we're thinking, do we replace the big Gentner unit, which I'm capable of doing? I can replace it here in about a half hour, or not? Well, problem is, suddenly it's whatever in the hell was wrong is not wrong anymore. And we're liable to cause more unintended consequences by replacing something that's working. You know, they say you never fix anything if it's working, right? So it's working, but will it stay working? Now, all of this, as I'm doing a show on why things bite back, technology and the revenge of unintended consequences, I'm telling you, it has me thinking. It really has me thinking about whether a lot of times the things that I talk about and mentally contemplate on this program, I refer you to last night's program, the things that I contemplate on this program, maybe in some way the mass mind, all of you, or even my mind, caused whatever happened the night before last to happen. I swear, I'm giving it very careful consideration, because nothing else makes very much sense. I'm really coming to believe the things I talk about become manifested around me, either because all of us are thinking about it or because I am. But more likely, all of us, as we did the experiments we did, my guess would be all of us, when we get our minds going on something like this, then I'll be damned if it doesn't happen, if it isn't caused. And I'm not rejecting that scenario as being responsible for what happened the night before last. I don't know. It's a strange world we live in, folks. Listen, I've got something pretty funny or weird. Really, it is very funny to watch. It's kind of pathetic. It's called the Taliban Olympics. And it's a video, and it's on my website right now at rpl.com. Under What's New, just click on Video Taliban Olympics, and then click on MPEG Video. You're going to have a pretty good line. It's a 2-meg file or something. But this announcer is like a big Olympic outside setting. And this announcer is announcing what's about to happen. You know, it's like it's an Olympic event of some kind. And then the camera pans up to the top of this gigantic cliff, you know. And here's this guy getting ready to do a perfect Olympic dive, you know, into water. Only there's no water. And he preps at the top and does a perfect, you know, he does his head both ways, kind of correcting his muscles, puts his hands up and does a swan dive off this cliff. To hundreds of feet below, and like a sack of wet cement, he hits the ground. There's no water. He has just dived into the ground. And it's obviously Afghanistani. We don't know where it comes from, but it's pretty, you know, it's funny or pathetic, or we can't speak the language, so we don't know what's being said. Maybe some of you can help out there, but it's pretty crazy. Really crazy, actually. Taliban Olympics. And there are several other things we're going to try and get by the bottom of the hour that have been sent to me this evening. One orb photo you're not going to believe. There are orbs, and there are orbs. Wait till you see this orb. All right, so what's going on in the world? The Bush administration now plans to apply legal protections under the 1949 Geneva Convention to captured Taliban soldiers. Meanwhile, a plane carrying 28 detainees from the war in Afghanistan landed today at the naval base, so the numbers there are growing. They will now be protected under the Geneva Convention. A skeptical congressional subcommittee was told by former Enron chief executive Jeffrey Skilling today that he knew of nothing improper about the complex web of partnerships that doomed the company. The ensuing fallout draining the savings of millions of investors and employees, just, you know, whatever you had, gone. So this continues to be a gigantic story, and there is going to be so much more to hear. The Israeli Prime Minister, Ariel Sharon, again said today that he thinks an eventual Palestinian state probably a pretty good idea. President of the U.S. agreeing. And there was an incident on a UAL, United Airlines flight, from Miami to Buenos Aires. And apparently a passenger, for whatever unknown reason, tried to force his way into the cockpit. Not a, you know, good thing to do these days. You're not going to be regarded very well if you try to push your way into a cockpit door, and he was not. The co-pilot had an axe. You know, I guess they have an axe, God knows what for. Maybe to control fires or something. I don't know, in a cockpit you wouldn't think you'd use an axe. But he had an axe, somehow, and he took the axe and whacked the guy. It was about a 10-minute struggle, but the FBI has him. Russia angrily has denounced a CIA report, they never like our CIA reports, that questions the Kremlin's willingness and ability to prevent the spread of dangerous technology. A sign of renewed tension following a sharp improvement in relations in the wake of the September 11th attacks. Things have been better with Russia, but they're pretty angry that we are saying we're, you know, they're not doing a whole lot to protect the world from spreading weapons of mass destruction. If you will stay right there, I have more. Well, all right, I read this later in the show on the night of the unexpected, bewildering consequences, so I want to read this again. This is a very, very interesting article. And I'm not sure now how we're going to follow up on this. This was translated from a newspaper in South America from Russia. And I'll try and tell you a little more about that if I can. But here it is. Russia has its own time machine. A scientist claims include having built a machine that enables visits to the past. Moscow, ANSA, that's Alpha Nora Sugar Alpha News Service. In the third millennium Russia, now fully converted to capitalism and market economy, there are still those who would like to return to the old USSR. A time machine completely made in Russia has been built for these irrepressible nostalgics, according to the device's inventor, according to the Russian engineer Vladan Serbanov. The machine, popularized in H.G. Wells' a novel, far from being a literary creation, is in fact a scientific endeavor of its own, although still in its infancy. In fact, notes the scientist, those who attempt to return to the past to keep certain historical events from occurring, for example, collapse of the Soviet Union, would fail in the attempt and would run the risk of not being able to return to the future. His opinion, I suppose. A Serbanov machine is a remarkable machine that he claims is now taking people, not people, but things, just a few moments into the past. Just a few moments into the past. Within it are rotating magnetic fields, strong rotating electromagnetic fields, that either increase or decrease the flow of time. And they have proven this by having high precision timepieces inside. The capsule is about 2 meters in diameter, very similar to Yuri Gagarin's first Vostok spacecraft. I mean, they're saying they've got a time machine, folks. Now, this could be a bogus story. You know, we have no way of knowing. Scott Corrales is the one who translated the story. And we've contacted him, and he just, you know, he simply doesn't know, of course. He just did the translation, doesn't know any more about it. And I'm not sure how we're going to find out more about this story, but I am going to try. What if Russia has a time machine? Not impossible. The Russians are, they're pretty good when it comes to this kind of thing. So I'm going to watch that story closely. I don't know how I'm going to follow up, but I'm going to really try. Here is another big article about the resurgent sun. You know, we thought the solar peak had passed, but it hasn't. The sun is suddenly going berserk for a second time or a second peak in this 11-year period, and it is indeed puzzling scientists. So scientists are watching our sun right now very carefully and are probably a little bit nervous about what it's doing and why is it going berserk when it should be on the downside of the cycle. Instead, it's going higher than ever. And while we're on the subject of the sun, Here's an interesting article from London. Deaths from skin cancer melanoma have more than quadrupled in men and more than trebled in women over the past 30 years. So that's a 400% increase in skin cancer. Now, for those of you who doubt, you know, all of these things, the changes we're going through, you might want to really listen closely to this. 30 years, that's our lifetimes, many of us, right? Skin cancer has quadrupled in men and 300% increase in women. It was announced today as government medical experts warned of the dangers of the sudden rise in package holidays and ignorance over the potentially fatal effects of sunlight is the major cause of the massive increase in melanoma. Now, you know, it's the most deadly form of skin cancer. I don't think I believe this. When I was a kid, sunburn was just something to laugh at, you know. If you went to the beach and did a bunch of surfing, as we did in Rhode Island, North Carolina, and Florida, when I was a kid, you get a sunburn, that's just part of going to the beach, hey. So I really argue with this report. I mean, you think about it a little bit. For skin cancers to be increasing this much, in my generation, we became aware of the dangers of too much sun. And, you know, along came sunscreens and all the rest of it. And now we have a 400% increase for men and a 300% increase for women. Now, I've just got this feeling there's something we don't quite fully understand going on here that has a definite relationship, obviously, to our sun. There are about 40,000 people diagnosed with skin cancer each year in the United Kingdom, and 2,000 of those die. And that's the UK, I might add, where they don't quite have the weather that we have here, say, in the desert. Most days, you know, London days, more times than not, are, frankly, pretty dreary. Clouds, drizzle, rain, pretty common stuff in London, not a lot of sun. So what do you suppose has happened here? That's no trivial thing. A 400% increase for men and a 300% increase for women. All of this as we get stories of the sun going rather berserk up there right now. Just something to sort of ponder. When I get back, I've got a couple of more things for you, and then we'll do open lines to the top of the hour. Tonight at the top of the hour, all the way from drizzly Great Britain. I don't know what the weather is, really. It's Graham Hancock. It's been a long time since we've talked to Graham about the pyramids and such. We'll do that tonight, technology allowing.

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1: Well, it's been a long time since I've talked to Graham Hancock, and I'm looking very much forward to that. Coming up at the top of the hour, open lines just around the corner. I have just one more little thing for you. Oh, by the way, there's an orb photograph now on my website you've got to see. And I see the pixel people are already diving in. That's fine. We'll see what you believe, but it's one of the better orb photos, one of the weirder ones I've ever seen. And I've seen hundreds and hundreds of orb photos. So you might want to check this one out, brand new on the website, right now. All right. Check this out. I really would like your opinion on this. Maybe you've got one, maybe you don't. But there are a lot of, I've had a lot of animal communicators on the program. I've never been fully satisfied. I've had the best, too. Had done some really good shows, actually, lately, on animal, on communication with animals and what they are and all the rest of it. Maybe you might want to consider this one, all right? It's called The Cat That Came Back from Hibbing. It's one of these stories you've heard before. Skittles finds his way from Wisconsin Dells to Hibbing home. What does it take for a lost cat named Skittles to find his way through 353 miles of rough terrain, trekking 3 miles a day in the dead of winter with wild animals and cars bearing down on him like an angry dog let off its leash? Answer? About 140 days. No catnip, no litter box, no meow mix, just the open road and an unflinching desire to be with his family. On January 14th, Skittles, an affectionate 2-year-old orange tabby cat, strolled up to Sharman Sampson's home in Lake Kelly. Her son, Jason, not believing his eyes, carried him into the house where the weary feline ate some food, collapsed into the mother of all catnaps. It was the first time the Sampsons had seen a Skittle since Labor Day in a Wisconsin Dells area of southern Wisconsin. I knew it was Skittles, said Jason, 16. The cat is orange, white paws, got a look to him, a unique look. Jason and his mom worked at a water park in Wisconsin Dells over the summer, living in a trailer nearby with Skittles and their other cats. Cats would frolic in nearby woods when it came time to go home. After the summer tourist season, Skittles was, of course, missing. With school beginning the next day, they had to leave him behind. We called him and called him, Jason said. We just couldn't find him. Well, when Sharman, a college student studying computer software programming, came home from a day of classes at Hibbing Community College, her first thought was that her son had adopted another stray. But no, no, no. She says, I yelled, why is that cat here? He explained, I told him no more cats, but he said, no, Mom, it's Skittles. Sure enough, a closer inspection revealed the dingy cat with callous paws and protruding ribs was a neutered male that matched Skittles' coloring flawlessly. You could tell he was hungry, ate some food, then laid down next to me and slept. 2 weeks later, Skittles now is back to his old routine, plays with the other family cats. He's still resting up. You know, this was a serious thing, but he purrs and snuggles. And to this day, no one knows how Skittles made it home. Now, you can either believe or disbelieve this story. I choose to certainly believe it. It was in the Daily Tribune in that area. Not sure of the town. And, you know, if you don't believe this one, then believe all the others. The animals have... And I can't imagine what it is, some incredible ability, some sense that we don't begin to have. How could they possibly, how could a cat possibly, or a dog, make it over hundreds and hundreds of miles and even have the slightest sense of where to go? Answer is, it of course couldn't. But it did. So animals have something we really don't know about, and we should be doing a lot more investigation of this phenomena than we are. It means a lot. I don't know what, but I have a strong sense that it means a great deal when we finally discover what it is. All right. Into the night. First time caller line, you're on the air. Hello.
2: Hello, this is Rose from the Reno area.
1: Hello, Rose.
2: And I'm talking about the little Sanjean radio. I was down in Shoshone.
1: You're talking about the
2: pocket radio.
1: DT-200V. I love mine. I got mine in my hand, yeah.
2: Yeah. And anyway, I was in Shoshone.
1: Yes.
2: The first, second, and the third was on a Sunday night, and I was going to leave there the next morning.
1: That's Shoshone, Nevada, folks.
2: Right.
1: Yes, okay. Yes.
2: I was listening to my little radio. We had been picking up first the Indian station in New Mexico.
1: Yes, very strong.
2: And then I tried picking up KOH again, had been coming in good.
1: Oh, they bombed down here.
2: And all of a sudden, all I got was static. And I kept trying, you know, all through the, you know, kept scanning the radio. And then a couple hours later, I picked up KFDK in Sacramento.
1: Uh-huh. All right. Well,
2: listen. And that was strong.
1: If you will listen on the radio, I will tell you what happened to you. It's simple. As I said, during a commercial, radio waves are controlled at night on those frequencies by the state of our ionosphere, that layer around Earth that bounces signals back. And the ionosphere, in turn, is controlled to a great extent by what goes on the sun. And when there are flares on the sun, and there was one, for a period of time, all radio communications at times will disappear. All propagation, all the ability of radio stations, which normally bounce readily off the ionosphere, instead become absorbed by the ionosphere, because of the charged particles coming from the sun, and everything gets absorbed. Nothing bounces back to Earth, and so that can happen for a period of hours. And it's been happening a lot lately, and it's because of the sun. A wild card line, you're on the air. Hello.
3: Hi, Art. Thank you for taking my call.
1: You're very welcome.
3: My heart is just pounding out of my chest because I'm so nervous, so please forgive me.
1: No, just relax.
3: By the way, my mom says you have a wonderful nighttime voice.
1: Oh, thank you.
3: I wanted to tell you about my experience with my 4.5-year-old. I'll just cut to the chase real quick and tell you that he saw my third eye. And this happened the night before. I had been praying because I've got some health problems and praying to the archangels, you know, Michael, Raphael, Gabriel, and Uriel. And the next morning, I had just been in deep prayer that whole night in meditation, and so the morning I was in kind of a twilight between awake and asleep, and I was just in that medium state there, that
1: twilight zone.
3: Yeah, and all of a sudden, I kid you not, I swear, I heard a big, huge, loud kiss. I couldn't believe it, and then it was just amazing. I never heard anything so loud.
1: All right, then what?
3: Then through my closed eyelids, I saw like somebody was turning on a really, really intense light or bright light in the room. So I opened up my eyes to see what that could possibly be from because I was really surprised. There's nothing in my room that could be that bright.
1: Definitely.
3: So I opened up my eyes and it was not a light from anywhere because there was just the morning light but nothing intense like that. So then later on, maybe about 20 minutes later, my son came in the room because he always does, hops in bed and we lay together, snuggle, and he looked at me and seriously said, and I never have talked to him about this ever before, he looked at me and seriously said, I see your third eye. And I just was like a deer in headlights. I was so stunned. I just couldn't
1: believe it. How old is your son?
3: He's 4.5.
1: How would your son know about the concept of a third eye?
3: I don't know.
1: I mean, he just wouldn't.
3: I know.
1: And do you talk to him about the third eye?
3: No, I don't.
1: So he just came out of nowhere. He said, I saw your third eye.
3: And he said it to me again, and I didn't say anything. I thought, well, maybe he's seeing something. And then he said it to me a third time. And I was just, like, shocked. I was so shocked. I couldn't even, like, say anything. I didn't even, like, think to look and pop up and look in the mirror. I was just shocked. I was like a deer in headlights. And then it took me a whole day to process.
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1: The crossing over guy. Maybe he's a budding young psychic who will be next in line to be the greatest. Who knows? Sees mom's third eye. East of the Rockies, you're on the air. Hello.
2: Hello, Art.
1: Hello, sir.
2: This is Maurice calling from St. Louis, listening to Big 550.
1: Uh-huh. Oh, you bet.
2: Hey, I have a great animal communicator for you. I don't know if you've had him as a guest yet. His name is Bill Northern.
1: No, I don't think so. But I'm after really somebody really good. I really, really, really want to know what animals think and what they're all about. You know, this is what if you study it just a little bit, it's so amazing. It really is. Animals are so amazing. People don't want to study it because they don't want to think about animals having intelligence and souls and all the rest of it.
2: Well, I think you would be very, very pleased with this guest, Bill Northern.
1: Put me in contact with him.
2: I'll send you an email.
1: Okay.
2: And my question I really wanted to get to, you seem like a pretty knowledgeable guy.
1: Uh-huh.
2: I was wanting to ask you, we're not legally at war with Afghanistan, are we?
1: Congress has not to, legally, right.
2: Congress has to declare war.
1: We're not constitutionally at war with them. How about that?
2: Yeah.
1: Right.
2: That's what I was wondering. I was pretty sure we weren't, and
1: on the other hand, they're calling it a war, not a police action. So
2: exactly.
1: I guess in today's modern world, you can have wars that aren't constitutional.
2: I don't know how that happens, but...
1: Well, it happens because they say it.
2: Yeah, exactly. That's
1: we are at war, right?
2: Pretty much the point I'm trying to get at here is they say we're at war, but we're not officially at war against Afghanistan.
1: You know, I'm not overly disturbed by it. I mean,
2: really?
1: I mean, look what they did to us. So as far as I'm concerned... screw them. You know, they knocked down two of our big buildings. It's not just an isolated dude or dudes who did this. It's a virtually a criminal element that was running an entire country. So we're going over there and we're kicking their asses, and I think it's entirely proper.
2: Yeah. The only thing I'm just a little confused on is if it's not a actually declared war, is I was going to get to the John Walker Lynn, or...
1: Oh, the American Taliban?
2: Right.
1: Yes.
2: And I was just wondering how you try somebody for treason if we're not officially at war.
1: Well, the answer is you don't, and they're not going to... They're holding that option open, but they don't have the proof required. Treason is really kind of a weird thing to prove. So, you know, what's going to happen to him, whether he would be considered, for example... under the Geneva Convention and how it proceeds against him is going to be really interesting to follow. I have no idea. But just, you know, as a general rule, a rose by any other name is still a war, and we're still kicking the you-know-what out of them. So that's okay. I mean, that's what you do as far as I'm concerned. We're doing the right thing. West of the Rockies, you're on the air. Hello. Hello?
3: Hello.
1: Yes, yes, you have arrived. You're on the air.
3: Hi, Art. How you doing?
1: Okay, sir.
3: This is Mike from Vancouver.
1: Yes, Mike.
3: And... I think I've got it figured out about the sun, what's going on.
1: That's some figuring. What do you think?
3: Well, it was a report by Brian Kundle on the photon belt, which we're supposed to enter into in the year 2012.
1: Yes, coincidentally, the end of the Mayan calendar.
3: Yeah.
1: Yes.
3: What did they know, eh? Well, it's also been stated that we revolve around a central sun, which is in the middle of this photon belt.
1: Mm-hmm.
3: Which it takes us 24,000 years to make one revolution,
1: mm-hmm.
3: and we go through the belt twice. So it fits in with all the dates that you're coming up with, 12,000 years and 10,000 years.
1: Yes.
3: And it's fitting in perfectly. And they say that radiation is going to wipe us out. Now, in your Astro-D satellite that was sent up, they had two X-ray detectors.
1: Yes.
3: Isn't that interesting?
1: Yes, although it wouldn't give you very much warning, sir. You know, not very much at all, as a matter of fact. Our sun was always thought to be an extremely stable...

0: star. But a few years ago, astronomers began to find other supposedly stable stars that every now and then do a burp. Now, in the case of a planet like ours, as far as we are from the sun, if our sun ever were to do one of these burps, that is somewhat of an understated word, it could erase all life down to microbial life, including microbial life, and simply sterilize the planet. That actually could happen. Very remote chance of that, thank God. But scientists, astronomers, have seen suns like ours do exactly that. Suddenly, well, that's it. Little thing for the sun, big thing for Earth. Well, anyway, the people on it, the Earth would go on just fine. But a lot of the Israeli scientists think that's what happened to the dinosaurs. West of the Rockies, you're on the air. Hello.
1: Yes. I was listening when you were having difficulty with that reception the other night.
0: Whatever it was, yeah.
1: Yeah, and it came through fine on the air.
0: I don't know. It grew, sir, it grew worse until by the end of the program.
1: I could tell you were really struggling.
0: Yeah, by the end of the program, I would say half the audio was this problem. I mean, it was really getting very, very, very bad, and the next day it grew even worse. I mean, later that morning we were testing, and we had 70 dB of noise, so you know, 70 dB of noise on those lines.
1: Oh, my goodness.
0: And we don't know from where or why or what or anything else, so unintended.
1: It seemed to come across on the air pretty well, so I didn't know if maybe that was a local thing with your phone or...
0: Well, we're still trying to figure that out.
1: Very interesting.
0: I appreciate your call, sir.
1: Thank you.
0: Yeah, very well, interesting in that, I mean, here we are talking about, I feel as though I shouldn't even mention it. You know, we shouldn't talk much about this tonight, and that's how nervous about it I am. Because I don't really want to have a repeat performance, thank you very much. Once is enough. And if we turn our attention to it, we're liable to cause it. Do I really believe that? I don't know. I think I'm beginning to believe these things, yes. With the great experiments we have all done, I'm very hesitant to repeat. I may have just repeated one the other night just by talking about the topic at all, making it the focus of so many minds. Again, I referenced last night's show. God, this is so interesting. West of the Rockies, you're on the air. Hello.
2: Hi. This is Joanne from Gresham, Oregon.
0: Hello, Joanne.
2: I listened to your show a lot, and I want to thank you for all the good information you give us.
0: You're very
2: and
0: well.
2: Also, I would like to know, maybe I've missed it, but when are you going to talk again with Gordon Michael Scallion?
0: I don't know. That's a good question. I should give Gordon a call and arrange something.
2: Yeah, I haven't heard you talk to him. It's been a long time.
0: No, it's been a while. And I would be glad to give Gordon a call or get in touch with him. Have him back on the air. Have him back.
2: Wonderful. Thank you.
0: You're very welcome. First time caller line, you're on the air. Not a lot of time here. Hello. Going once. Going twice, gone. Wild card line, you're on the air. Hi.
3: Hello?
0: Yes, sir. Turn your radio off, please.
3: Yes, sir. I'm here.
0: Yes, good. What is your name?
3: My name is Walter. I'm calling from Winnipeg.
0: What's up, Walter?
3: Just getting nervous here with a new baby in Winnipeg, Manitoba. Listening to you on CJLB. And got some trouble with the chemtrail action out here.
0: Chemtrail action?
3: Yeah, just a lot of activity here. And all my friends are having trouble getting out of bed in the morning. I'm just wondering if you know any cure or something I can work with to get back up on my feet again.
0: You're not on your feet?
3: Well, I try to get on my feet in the morning, but I 12 hours of sleep, and it's hard to get out of bed.
0: 12 hours of sleep, and you can't get out of bed. You blame this on the chemtrails?
3: Well, I know a lot of people within Winnipeg, you know, hundreds of people, and they all have the same problem. It's a slight numbing of the mouth, just a fatigue, calf muscles are all cramped
0: calf
3: up.
0: Calf muscles, my God. And you say this is happening all over your city?
3: Yes, it's a constant thing. Every day I get up, You know, I try to get up out of bed anyway to look out my window because I live right, in the city center.
0: And there they are, big X's in the sky.
3: Well, not X's. It's single lines now.
0: All right. Well, those used to be known as contrails. Whether they're chemtrails or not, I don't know. Winnipeg Blues. Winnipeg Lazies. I'm Art Bell.
4: In the ground, the wonder of flowers to be covered and then to burst up through tarmac to the sun again, or to fly to the sun without burning a wing, to lie in a meadow and hear the grass sing.

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1: It certainly is. Good morning, everybody. Well, the law of unintended consequences continues to strike. Graham Hancock is not answering his telephone. In Great Britain, he's not answering his phone. So what has happened to Graham? That's this hour's question. Now, the network talked to him earlier today, and he was all set to go. And we talked to him earlier in the day, and he was all set. You know, he knew a time and all the rest of it. Unless there's been some screw-up in the time. Unintended consequences. Okay, so we may be in open lines, and if we are, that's fine, too, because there's plenty to talk about, but we'll continue to try to get a hold of Graham Hancock. In the meantime, let us begin with what we've got to get done, and then we'll proceed in either one direction or the other. Open lines, fine by me. All right, having received no flash messages that Graham Hancock has suddenly returned to life, God, I hope he's okay, really, you know, that we've managed to get hold of him. Actually, he's just not answering his phone. Now, anything could have happened. Although, when you have a major interview scheduled like this, you know, for a nationwide show, usually you are there. Graham always has been, so I hope he's okay. In the meantime, we will proceed with open lines, and anything you would like to chat about, heaven knows there certainly is enough to chat about. How many of you out there think that focusing on any certain thing, like unintended consequences itself, just merely having millions of you out there focusing on this subject, will cause unintended consequences of a severe nature to occur? Just like thinking about ghosts or a spirit and mind as separate from the body will cause you to begin to experience things in these realms. I'm kind of becoming a believer, again, with last night's program in mind and what the great minds out there can do. But this is such interesting stuff. It may well be a power greater than atomic power when fully understood. And I wish I had, if I had bigger cojones, I'd probably mess around with this, you know. But I'm beginning to be a believer in the law of unintended consequences, and when you mix that up with doing experiments with millions of minds, you really have the formula for, you know, for Rod Serling. West of the Rockies, you are on the air. Hello.
2: Hi.
1: Hi.
2: Is this Art?
1: Yes, I'm the only one here, sir.
2: Oh, okay. Art, I was wondering, you know, with all these Santa Fe and El Nino and all of these other phenomenon, how much consideration has been given that these effects might be caused by the nearing of Nibiru?
1: Well, obviously those who think Nibiru might be coming back would say yes. Others would say no, I don't believe in any of that anyway, you know, in the 10th planet, I just don't believe in it. And so I guess it would depend on what you believe. What do you believe?
2: Well, you say you don't believe it.
1: No, I didn't say that at all.
2: Oh, okay.
1: I said it would depend on what you believe.
2: I think there's a strong possibility that if it is coming into our neighborhood, that the gravitational and the magnetic forces could be causing some of these effects.
1: Well, at some point, as we had in the interview with Mark Hazelwood,
2: uh-huh,
1: if all of this is true, then astronomers are going to begin to tell us, you know, it's going to be an impossible secret to keep, and there'll be a sort of a critical mass point where they simply cannot keep the secret any longer, if it is one, and we'll all know. Until then, I don't know.
2: Yeah, and you know, we're nearing the predicted times, I think. And these effects should probably increase if that is the cause.
1: Well, the effects are increasing. I don't know about the cause, sir. I just don't know. Maybe that is it. Maybe it's something else. But the effects of something certainly are on the increase, aren't they? First time caller line, you're on the air. Hello.
3: Yeah, Art?
1: Yes, turn your radio off, please.
3: Yeah, on the parking garage ghosts in Japan.
1: Oh, yes.
3: Yeah, I looked at it a couple weeks ago, and I tried to get it back on, and I can't find it.
1: It's there somewhere.
3: Well, I went to where it says it and clicked on, and I see a bunch of ghost pictures, just photos.
1: Well, I guess you've got to keep going is what you've got to do.
3: Keep going through all of them?
1: Yeah. Mm-hmm. Just keep going back further and further. It's there.
3: Okay. Well, I appreciate it.
1: All right. Take care. And that he refers to the parking lot ghost, actually not picture, but a video that we had up there. And I'm sure it is still there. It just gets kind of pushed aside. There's so much new stuff on the website, it pushes it back further is what happens. But you could clearly see an apparition, on the security camera in a parking garage. You could see it cross and walk and disappear right through a wall. That's what you could see. And apparently, by the way, I had several notes on this, and apparently it's Chinese. We think it's Chinese now. A number of people tried to read the Japanese kanji and didn't have a lot of luck, could read some of it. Some of the Chinese and Japanese symbols are the same, but they thought it was Chinese. Wildcard line, you're on the air. Hello.
4: Yeah, Bill, Austin, Texas, KLBJ AM Radio, 590.
1: Yes, yes, sir.
4: Hey, you might tell our friends in Canada that if they try plugging their ears, they'll be able to get out of bed. There's some sort of a 16 decibel low-frequency wave that's probably hitting them, if you remember HARP.
1: Why do you think it's hitting them now?
4: Well, that's what it seems to be, the indications there. I know it went through us about
1: knowing. Well, HARP, wait a minute, hold on. Well, HARP, we can hear, we know when HARP is transmitting, sir. We can hear it, and so are you saying you're hearing HARP transmitting now?
4: No, not right now. About a month ago, it was down here.
1: I see. There's no way to know except whether it's actually transmitting at any given time, and you would think effects, although what do I know about the effects, would be felt while the transmission was being made by somebody on the ground. I'll tell you kind of an interesting story. It's kind of gross, but it is interesting. Maybe you'll look into it yourself. I don't know. Do you remember the story that I read you? I can hear my wife groaning in the other room. Do you remember the story I read you about people who wear headphones a lot? You know, like I do, like right now. I wear them. I've worn headphones for a full one-third of my life. So they were talking about just people who, you know, listen to a lot of music and wear headphones for an hour or so a day. These people grow hundreds of times more bacteria in their ears than people who don't use headphones. That's what the story said, anyways, and I thought, interesting. Here I am wearing headphones, and pretty loud, too, I might say, for a third of my life. You know, there should be monsters growing in my ears, right? So somebody sent me, and actually I got a call, about something called an ear candle. And I went, come on, ear candle, give me a break. Somebody then sent me an email saying, oh, no, ear candles are really interesting. You can go to the health food store and get one and try it out. And it'll kind of gross you out, Art, but give it a try. It's really something. And so we did. My wife went to a health food store and found some ear candles. And these are incredible things, and I'm not recommending you do this anytime, anywhere, and it's an herbal remedy, you know, and it says so right there. and that you should always consult your physician. You know the thing they put you through, right? But what it boils down to is you get a plate and you stick this ear candle, which is probably about 8 inches long, at least 8 inches long. You light the candle, which burns around the edges only, and you put this thing in your ear, and it acts like a stovepipe sort of. It warms up the sends smoke in and warms up the wax in your inner ear, and then it sucks it up because of the stovepipe effect. It sucks this wax in your ear that has been there for uncounted years. I mean, probably. Has been adding up since you were a little child. Now, in my particular case, I ear candled one ear, and then we cut open the candle to look and see what was in there, obviously. I mean, you want to know what came out of my ear, right? And so you look down in there, and here's this gigantic... I mean, there was so much wax in there, you could have molded a small little wax animal. I mean, it was disgusting. And along with it came this ear powder. I don't really know how to describe it. It's like ear powder. And this gigantic gob of wax. And you go, oh, my God, where could this have come from in my ear? And so I tell you today, I have many decibels better hearing today. And so this weird thing really works. It burns down to about 3 inches from your ear. Now you've got a plate over your ear, so you know it's not going to burn your ear. But you can hear, it's really weird when it's in there, you can hear a sizzling and a crackling as this candle burns down. It's one of the wildest things that I've ever seen in my entire life. And when I tell you that you really don't want to know what's in your inner ear, you believe me. I'm telling you, enough to mold little small ear animals from, if you wanted to take that goop that came up and make it into something, make it into a little ear horsey or something. West of the Rockies, you're on the air. Hello.
5: Hi.
1: Hi.
5: This is Art?
1: Yes.
5: Okay. Sorry, I just ran out of my room. The radio's on in there. You're getting stomped on real hard. I'm calling from Oregon. This is Donna, KRRM.
1: Mm-hmm.
5: Just a lot of bleed over of another station totally cutting you out. Anyway, I've been trying to get a hold of you forever to see if you would have thunder striking on again.
1: Thunder striking? Yes.
5: Yeah.
1: Yes. You mean the man who
5: did the shadow people?
1: Did the shadow people?
5: I don't.
1: Uh-huh.
5: I've never had any, you know, seen any shadow people or any of that kind of thing. But I had when I was younger, I woke up with the cape guy standing by me and couldn't move and couldn't scream. And
1: well, what do you mean cape guy? You mean Mothman?
5: The black guy that in like a monk's robe.
1: Are you talking about Mothman?
5: No. When thunder striking was talking about the different pictures that people were sending in, he described the guy in like a monk's robe and a black face. You couldn't see a face. And he said, "Well, I can't talk about that one. That's a whole other show. It was like a black military project."
1: Mm.
5: And that's the only thing that honestly that I was interested in, because I haven't seen shadow people, and I just wanted to see if you could get him back on to do that. This was before everything happened with the Twin Towers and all that, and I figured, maybe you couldn't do it.
1: Let me tell you something. Since we opened the subject of the shadow people, it has never stopped.
5: Mm-hmm.
1: Every day I have, I have dozens of shadow people stories and emails, and I mean dozens.
5: This wasn't a shadow person, so I'm really curious to know what it was.
1: Well, yeah, but I think they're all sort of from the same neighborhood.
5: Okay, well, he was saying it's a military project, and it was a whole different show, and it was gunning.
1: All right.
5: Thunder striking.
1: Yes, I remember thunder strikes. Oh, I see Graham may be at a different telephone number. I've been handed a note. We'll see if we can get him here at the bottom of the hour. First-time caller line, you are on the air. Hello.
6: Hi, Art. This is Nathan from Joplin.
1: Yes.
6: All right. I've got a possible proposition that might explain all of the strange things with cancer and whatnot.
1: A possible proposition. Well, let's see. 30 years, a 400% increase for men and 300% for women. What's your thought?
6: Well, our bodies are affected in ways that we don't even understand. Chinese medicine has for hundreds and hundreds of years known that different organs are more active or more delicate at certain points in the day, and it goes in a specific 24-hour cycle.
1: Mm-hmm.
6: acupuncture and all that.
1: Mm-hmm.
6: Now, you understand that we are electromagnetic, you know, we have electromagnetic energy, and thus we're magnetic bodies in a sense.
1: Yes.
6: Well, all smaller electromagnetic bodies, or all, you know, magnetic bodies, they're always governed by larger ones. There's the lunar cycle that, you know, women and well, you know what I'm talking about there, right?
1: Well, now, you're mixing things up here a little bit, and probably getting off into an area that will just get you in trouble for no reason when you're trying to make a bigger point, so you want to reorient yourself here. We're all electromagnetic beings, sir. I agree with that. Electrical impulses flow through our body and to our brains and all the rest of it. So anybody who doesn't think we're affected by the Earth and the Sun and all of the things around us are out of their minds.
6: Mm-hmm.
1: Simple as that.
6: Okay, well, you know, I totally agree. You're talking about the cat earlier finding its way home?
1: Yes.
6: Carrier pigeons actually find their way to wherever they're going by. Their brain actually senses the electromagnetic lines in the earth.
1: Well, that may be. That's kind of a theory, and we're not altogether sure that's true. It may well be true. But it does not answer how an animal electromagnetic lines or not. I mean, that certainly answers how a migratory animal might migrate, right? But it does not answer how an animal finds an owner hundreds or thousands of miles away. It would have absolutely no way whatsoever of understanding where that owner is or has moved to abruptly. And yet these animals find their way back to their owners. Now, clearly something else is at play here, not just magnetic lines on the earth, but something really far from our understanding as human beings is going on. Wildcard line, you're on the air. Hello.
7: Yes, Art.
1: Yes.
7: You were talking earlier about...
1: Turn your radio off, please.
7: Yes. You're talking about animal communicators, but you ever talk about animals who communicate?
1: Well, you couldn't have animal communicators without animals that communicate, right?
7: Well, I've had several animals that communicated very clearly.
1: What kind of animals?
7: A beagle hound.
1: A big old hound?
7: A beagle hound.
1: A beagle hound. All right. Yeah. What did your beagle hound communicate to you?
7: She'd take off, and I'd call her, and she'd stop in the middle of the street, look over her shoulder, and put her tail right straight up in the air and give you the freeway salute.
1: No.
7: Oh, yes.
1: No.
7: Not just one. I've had several.
1: Now, you're implying that your dog would understand what that salute means.
7: Well, and she sure got it across. Not just one. I've had several beagles that did it.
1: Do they all give you the same salute?
7: Yes, uh-huh.
1: All right. Well, I'm not going there. But you might want to, I don't know, improve your animal communication skills. I mean, there's obviously is something you're doing wrong. If they're really doing that. Graham Hancock, next.

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1: It is indeed. Graham Hancock, yay, is author of the major international bestsellers, The Sign and the Seal, Fingerprints of the Gods, and Heaven's Mirror. His books now have sold more than 5 million copies worldwide and have been translated into 27 languages. His public lectures and TV appearances, including the three-hour series Quest for the Lost Civilization, have put his ideas before audiences of tens of millions. He has become recognized as an unconventional thinker who raises legit questions about humanity's history and prehistory and offers an increasingly popular challenge to the entrenched views of Orthodox scholars. And I will get into this in a moment, but clearly for archaeologists, lately the world has been falling apart. Born in Edinburgh, Scotland, Hancock's early years were spent in India, where his father worked as a surgeon. Later he went to school and university in the northern English city of Durham, and graduated from Durham University in 73 with first-class honors in sociology, went on to pursue a career in quality journalism, writing for many of Britain's leading newspapers, including The Times, Sunday Times, Independent, Guardian, co-editor of the New Internationalist magazine from 76 through 9, and East Africa correspondent of The Economist. Boy, are they big in Europe, 81 through 83, my goodness. His breakthrough after first starting to write, bestseller, came in 92 with publication of The Sign and the Seal, his epic investigation into the mystique and whereabouts of the Ark of the Lost Covenant, Fingerprints of the Gods, published in 95, now has sold more than 3 million copies and continues to be in demand about the world. Subsequent works such as Keeper of Genesis, The Message of the Sphinx in the U.S. with co-author Robert Bovall, and Heaven's Mirror with photographer, I believe it's Santhip Feja, have also been number one bestsellers, and on and on and on. In a moment, coming up, Graham Hancock. Now, here we are again, the law of unintended consequences. Two things. One, Graham appears to have been at a different number than the one I had. We'll find out about that in a moment. And check this out for cool. During the time I was reading Graham's biographical information here, I dropped a cigarette cherry squarely in my lap. Those some of you out there will know what that is. Trying to do an ear candle job on my privates or something. Now, did I remain fairly calm or what? Anybody want to check and see if there appears to be a large comet headed for Earth at the moment? These have been strange times. Hey, Graham, God, good to hear your voice again.
2: Nice to hear yours too, Art. It's been a while.
1: Now that I've heard it, you're going to have to stay a little away from the phone there.
2: Okay,
1: Graham.
2: I'll try and keep it away. I think I put new rechargeable batteries in my old telephone, and it's now too loud.
1: I see. Is that a portable phone?
2: Yes, it is. Yeah.
1: Do you have one that you can pick up?
2: I don't. They're all hands-free, I'm afraid.
1: I see. All right. Well, anyway, it's good to hear you again. And, you know, I started out, Graham, by saying that the last couple of years, and it's been a while since you and I have spoken.
2: It is. Yeah.
1: They've been very bad times for archaeologists worldwide. I mean, things are beginning to be seen and researched all over the place that would seem to indicate that mankind has been here a lot longer than they've been telling us.
2: Well, certainly civilized mankind.
1: Yes.
2: There have been new discoveries, new finds, changes. There's a lot that's being shaken up at the moment, and I think we're going to see some very interesting times ahead.
1: Oh, why, Graham, did we not find you at the telephone number we had listed for you?
2: Okay, here's the thing. I have two places. I live most of my time in the West Country of England, in Devon, very far from any town. But sometimes I have to be in London. So we have a small place here, and when I have to work in London, we come up and stay here.
1: I see.
2: And I had given the London numbers, but I think what happened was that you'd been trying my numbers in Devon.
1: I see.
2: That's it, really.
1: I see. Okay. Easy enough. Anyway.
2: Easy enough, yeah. Yeah, well, luckily I had your hotline, so I called in.
1: Now, as you've seen all of this stuff unfolding, you know, all of these new discoveries, I suppose you've heard about off the coast of Cuba and all the rest of that?
2: Absolutely, yes. The Cabo San Antonio, very interesting, yes.
1: You must feel somewhat vindicated.
2: I think it's too early to go around feeling vindicated, but what I feel is that the basic proposition that I put forward, which is that there was a higher level of civilization, perhaps much higher than we've expected way back in the Ice Age, and that an urban city-dwelling culture, a culture that had reached that level, was destroyed by the rising sea levels at the end of the Ice Age, and that we're going to find the remains of it underwater. That seems to be being supported by evidence at the moment, but we need to do a whole lot more work on these places, and there's a lot of bridges to cross yet, but it's looking good.
1: All right, well, we're all hearing about Cuba, and we're waiting for information on that. What can you tell us about what's been found off the coast of India?
2: Well, what's been found off the coast of India, you have two separate sites. You have sites in the northwest of India, and you have sites as about as far away from those as you can get and still be in India, in the southeast of India. And I've been following both of these areas as a diver and as a researcher for several years now. What happened in May of 2001 was that one of India's government agencies, the National Institute of Ocean Technology, which specializes in high-tech instrumentation for remote surveys on the seabed, was conducting a survey in a place called the Gulf of Cambay in northwest India. Now, they were not doing archaeology. They were there actually testing the pollution levels in the Gulf of Cambay.
1: Mm-hmm.
2: And they were using an instrument called side-scan sonar, which sends out a beam down to the seabed and which bounces back an image of what's on the seabed.
1: Gee whiz, just like in Cuba.
2: Just like in Cuba, South Carolina. However, it's gone a lot further than that. So back in May last year, they were doing this survey, and they started to notice very regular geometrical formations on the seabed. They had geologists with them, and they just couldn't understand what these things were. They were about 120 feet down, and they were very extensive, and they focused their survey in that area, followed this up, and they found that what they seemed to be sitting on top of were two cities, roughly 5 miles long and about a mile wide, laid out alongside of ancient riverbeds, parallel to each other but about 15 miles apart. And to give a sense of the size of these cities, if you added them both together, you would have a city the size of Manhattan.
1: My God.
2: Now, this is very extraordinary, and it was a very extraordinary discovery at the time, because the depth of submergence suggests that these are very old. But when the National Institute of Ocean Technology went public with its findings in May last year, nobody took them seriously, because the suggestion that there could have been fantastic cities of this scale thousands and thousands of years ago, which had been covered up by water, was just too difficult for archaeologists to swallow. And they suffered a lot of ridicule at that time.
1: Mm-hmm.
2: But they didn't give up, and they went back with their research vessel, and they pulled up using, in fact, a mechanical grab. They pulled up, they put themselves over the top of the cities, and they pulled up from the seabed more than 2,000 man-made artifacts, including pottery, jewelry, even human remains, teeth, bones, a vertebrae, a jawbone, wonderful things.
1: Actually. Wow, how would human remains last that long? I can understand some other artifacts, but human remains, that's amazing.
2: In fossilized form, yeah, they do. And these were fossilized, and they had lasted because they ran carbon dating tests on pieces of cut wood that were found amongst this artifact. The wood was perfectly preserved.
1: Right.
2: And the date that they got from the carbon dating, which is a standard archaeological tool, and I'm often accused of ignoring it, But a date that was given by carbon dating was 9,500 years ago, 7,500 B.C. That's about 4,000 years older than any city known to archaeologists anywhere in the world. And it suddenly led to a huge jump in the seriousness with which these ruins on the bottom of the Gulf of Cambay were taken, because no longer could it be said that they were simply an artifact of the imaging process or some kind of scientific hallucination. Mm. Once you pull 2,000 artifacts out of them, it obviously and logically enormously increases the possibility that they're man-made. And in fact, nobody in India is in serious doubt about that now.
3: Well,
2: so we're dealing with something that confounds the established picture of history, because we're supposed to have started developing cities 5,000 or less than 5,000 years ago, with the gradual growth and emergence of civilization, which has always been thought to have started in the Fertile Crescent in the Middle East near Iraq.
1: Yes. Oh, yes.
2: And to, you know, now suddenly thousands of years earlier, we have these cities which simply can't be explained.
1: Our educational institutions around the world have not yet begun to respond to this. In other words, what they're teaching in school with regard to archaeology and our past remains virtually unchanged, Graham.
2: I would expect that to be so for quite a while. It's going to take the archaeological community about 5 years, I would guess, to digest this new information. First off, they have to get rid of all their objections to it and satisfy themselves that it is a genuine discovery, which I have no doubt that they'll do, and then come to terms with what it means. If it is what it seems to be, I think any archaeologist would agree that it turns over the established story of the origins of civilization.
1: Well, in what way? In what way do you think they will now explain what they know about man's presence on the planet in such manner? I mean, what are they
2: going to say? You have to understand that the first... For archaeologists who are invested in the present view of the past, which is a straight line development from rather simple and primitive beginnings through a nice series of gradual evolutionary steps until we get cities and eventually end up with what we have today, that such an idea simply cannot accommodate cities that are 9,000 years old at the bottom of the Gulf of Cambay. And in fact, I have to stress that the date on those cities, which is retrieved from carbon-dated artifacts, is supported by sea-level studies, because there's a whole science which studies the extent to which sea level rose at the end of the last ice age.
1: Mm-hmm.
2: And this science puts the submergence of the Gulf of Cambay round about 7,700 years ago. So, it means that the cities there couldn't have been built before that date, and so the carbon date of about 1,500 years older than that makes sense.
1: All right. Well, maybe you can describe...
2: to answer your question, very difficult for archaeologists to accommodate themselves to this. So the first thing we're going to see is several years of intense critical focus on these finds to see if they can be dismissed. That'll be the first thing that happens.
1: Mm-hmm. But if everybody, if it's confirmed, and we're now 5 or 10 years later, what conclusions do we draw about ourselves, and what changes in thinking, in what kind of circles will this create?
2: Well, for me, first and foremost, what it means is that the vast heritage of mythology that we have from all around the world, which testifies to global floods, and which has been scorned and ignored by archaeologists as irrelevant to archaeological research. This is going to have to change.
1: Yes.
2: Because we're looking at a phenomenon. The work that I've been doing for the last 5 years has been following up every possible lead in this area of underwater structures, and I'm a diver, and I've been diving on structures all around the world. And there is evidence for massively ancient underwater structures in almost all parts of the world. So this looks like the global traces of a cataclysmic event or a series of cataclysmic events. And
1: well,
2: I think
1: there's still Okinawa that they're trying to figure out, and now, of course, Cuba. And I know that you've seen the reports on Cuba. And in the case of Cuba, Graham, it's 2,200 feet.
2: Yes, Cuba is fascinating. It's whatever it is, it's a very deep site. Now, we have to realize with a site that's submerged to a depth of 2,200 feet, that we are not dealing solely with the issue of sea level rise at the end of the ice age.
1: Obviously not.
2: Because that would account at the most for 400 feet of submergence.
1: I've heard some people say as much as 900, but certainly no more, nowhere near 2,200.
2: Nowhere near 2,200 and nowhere near 900 too, except that you do get variations around the world simply because of land subsidence and land elevation, which occurs in all of these places at the same time that the sea is going up and down. Generally speaking, you wouldn't find a greater depth of submersion than about 400 feet, which is a very great depth, as a result of sea level rise. So if these cities are submerged to 2,200 feet, the most logical conclusion to draw is that they must have been carried down to that depth in some kind of underwater landslide. This is possible. Apparently, it's particularly possible in that area, but of course I'm jumping ahead of the finds and assuming that these are man-made structures. Mm-hmm. They may not be. They may not be man-made. I have a feeling, I hope, they are.
1: Well, all right. Let's go back to India then for a second with the artifacts that have been brought up. If we go out on a limb and speculate about what it was like for the people on that land that's now so far below water, what do we imagine it was like?
2: Well, the clearest signature of what kind of people they were comes from the character of the buildings that they've left behind, which are now on the seabed. And these are very extensive structures with huge walls and massive foundations. There's another technique called sub-bottom profiling, which will do, it kind of takes an X-ray of the sea bottom and looks at what's underneath the bottom. And what sub-bottom profiling has shown on these structures in the Gulf of Cambay is that they have massive foundations, very, very strong, and probably made of very large blocks of stone. The character of the walls that are left above water is just huge. It's on an enormous scale and very geometrical, with lots of right angles in it, and you can see clear shapes of large, square, and rectangular constructions. Now, for a society to put all of this together 9,000 or more years ago, you have to understand that at that period of the past, what archaeology says we're dealing with is just small villages and settlements.
1: Yes.
2: The very largest that you might find, well-known places like Jericho and Kapıhayak in Turkey, which are both known early settlements, are about 150 times smaller than what we find on the bottom of the Gulf of Cambay. So it's completely out of context and perspective in the period to which it's applied. Now, even beyond that, you have to, when you look at a big city, you have to ask yourself, how did those people support themselves? How did they eat? How did they sustain themselves?
1: Exactly.
2: And it's difficult to imagine a city or cities of these sizes being established without a solid agricultural base to feed them. However, 9,000 years ago, agriculture is supposed to have been only just beginning, not have got to the stage where it could support large cities. Far from that, thousands of years away from that. So there we have another mystery. And I think it's possible that the answers to all of these mysteries are on the 10 million square miles of land that was submerged by rising sea levels around the world at the end of the Ice Age. That's an area bigger than South America and North America as far as the Canadian border added together.
1: Well, there are many people like myself who wonder about the following, Graham. We may not have time for a good answer here, but if there are really all these undersea cities about the world, then the U.S. government with its submarines, the Russian government with its submarines, should know about these things, shouldn't they?
2: Well, a place where they particularly should know about them is the Persian Gulf. Because that area must be amongst the most heavily salt waters in the world.
1: Absolutely.
2: And the entire Persian Gulf was dry with a beautiful river running through it until about 12,000 years ago.
1: Right. So are you guessing they do know and have not said anything?
2: I expect I am. Although, frankly, the places where where submarines go is not necessarily the same places that you'd expect to find submerged ruins.
1: Perhaps not, but
2: often in much deeper water. But I'd be very surprised if some anomalies have not been found. And indeed, we have reports from the Russians going back to the 1980s of quite a few very strange things being found in the Atlantic Ocean.
1: Oh, really? Okay, let's hold it right there. We're at the top of the hour. Graham Hancock is my guest from Great Britain. I'm Art Bell. This is Coast to Coast AM.

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1: Certainly is. Good morning. Graham Hancock from Great Britain is here, and we've had him switch phones trying to corral ourselves a little bit better connection. We might have done that. We'll see here in a moment. In a moment, Graham will be right back. Now back to Graham Hancock in Great Britain. Graham, you there?
2: I'm here.
1: Okay, oh, that sounds...
2: Hopefully on a quieter telephone.
1: Oh, it sounds so much better, yes. Uh-huh.
2: Oh, good.
1: All right, so you have been...
2: The only problem for me now is I can't pace, you see. I like to pace when I'm talking. Now I'm fixed to the chair with a fixed line. But anyway, let's go.
1: Do you really like to pace back and forth?
2: Yeah, I do. I'm a pacer. I don't know why, but I just can't take a telephone call sitting still. However, I'm doing so now.
1: Yeah,
2: so it's a good experience for me.
1: All right, you've been doing an Indiana Jones thing all over the world, it seems like. Something in the Bay of Bengal. What are you doing there?
2: This is southeast India. We were talking a few moments ago about big cities that have been discovered underwater in northwest India.
1: That's right, yes.
2: But right far away in the southeast of India, off a state of India called Tamil Nadu, inhabited by Tamil-speaking people, there has been another discovery. And in fact, this discovery was made by Indian archaeologists some years ago, back in 1993. They were doing a survey of ruins which were very close to shore in that area. In fact, they were so close to shore that some of them were exposed, completely exposed at low tide. And these ruins were dated accurately to not very old, between 300 BC and 300 AD.
1: Mm-hmm.
2: But while they were doing that survey, they also decided to look in deeper water. And they went out, again, using initially side-scan sonar, but in this case supported by diving and as well, including by myself. They went out with side-scan sonar, and they found at 5 kilometers from the shore, say 3 miles out from shore,
1: right,
2: at a depth of 70 feet, a very large structure which shouldn't be there. They couldn't figure out what it was. It was shaped like a horseshoe, and it was shown on the side-scan sonar to be surrounded by other structures. In 93, they put down some marine archaeologists to dive on it, and they found that it was a man-made structure with courses of blocks clearly visible in the side of it under the marine growth. But they didn't know what to do with it because it was so far from shore. It didn't appear, couldn't be connected to the ruins that were inshore and much younger.
1: Now, you actually put on gear and went out there yourself?
2: Yeah, I've been diving for 5 years, and specifically in order to follow up wonderful anomalies like this. I found out about this structure in a very obscure journal published by India's National Institute of Oceanography, just like a footnote to their study on the inshore structures. And I decided this is extremely intriguing, and I have to have a look at it. It took me about a year and a half to get permission from the Indian government to dive there. But finally, last year, I went back, in fact, with a film crew, and we dived on this structure and filmed it. And it is the most fantastic, enormous structure, which archaeologists admit would have required a high technology, quote-unquote, to build.
1: Graham, why is it hard to get a permit to dive there?
2: Believe it or not, although India has fabulous coasts and a very long coastline, there is almost no leisure diving in India. There's only a couple of places in India where a scuba diver can dive.
1: Yeah, I understand. At that, these were shark-infested waters.
2: Well, it's not only that. It's just that the scuba diving as a culture has never really developed in India. There is commercial diving, but there's no... I mean, people who are diving to free anchors and bring up salvage and so on, but there's no... There's no leisure diving. So immediately anybody diving in India has huge problems of supply, getting compressors, getting tanks, all
1: mm-hmm.
2: of this kind of thing.
1: Yes.
2: You just can't do it. And as soon as you start to do it, it's referred back to the government and they say, well, why do you want to dive?
1: Uh-huh.
2: And they quite strictly control their waters. So it took a very long time to just get permission to dive there. And then because there are no logistics and no facilities, it was necessary for India's National Institute of Oceanography to go there also to bring in a portable compressor so that we could have air in our tanks.
1: I wonder what they're afraid of, though. I mean, do they?
2: I don't think they're afraid of anything. I just think that in other places, for example, the Caribbean, where everybody dives all the time, the idea of a diver has become normalized, and people are quite used to seeing folk dressed up in masks and fins and so on. But in India, the idea of a diver is not normalized, and the immediate suspicion is, why is this person diving? Is he going to try to steal something from us? Is it some kind of security issue? This was particularly large in the Gulf of Cambay in the northwest, which is near the troubled areas of Pakistan and Afghanistan.
1: So I guess in every country there's a Zahi waiting somewhere, huh?
2: Well, yes. In the case of India, it's just rather charming and... Zahi Hawass,
1: yes.
2: From Egypt. It's just rather charming and slow-moving. It's a sort of worst of British bureaucracy, tinged with sort of 50 years of the worst of Indian bureaucracy as well, and everything just takes a long time to happen, but in a very nice, polite way. And as long as you're patient, and there's no reason not to be patient with India because it's one of the oldest countries in the world, as long as you're patient, you will eventually get to do what you want to do, and that I did. Dived on this structure, filmed it, and we are returning there in a month's time with a full-scale expedition, again jointly with the National Institute of Oceanography, but with a lot of technical divers from Britain, in order to survey the other 27 structures that have been found nearby.
1: Oh, my goodness.
2: Now, what's intriguing about this structure in southeast India is the depth of submergence on that coast. We have to remember that there is an increasingly highly developed science which takes into account all the variables that you need to take into account to figure out what the sea level was on any particular location anywhere in the world at any particular time. And when that program is run on this site, we find that the underwater structure that I've dived on there was submerged 11,500 years ago.
1: 11,500 years.
2: That, by the way, is the same date that's given in Plato for the submergence of Atlantis in another ocean.
1: Well, one of the major things, I think, that will come crashing home to people as they realize these areas that were above ground 11,000 or 11,000 and a half years ago or whatever, even millions of years ago at 2,200 feet or whatever. I mean, if it happened once, Graham, it could happen again.
2: I think that's one of the most humbling lessons of this new material, which is now coming out all around the world, is that it is really possible that our ancestors reached a much higher level of development than we imagine.
1: Uh-huh.
2: Perhaps they formed a different kind of civilization to the one we've created, but if they lived in cities, they were certainly a highly developed people. That this could have happened and then been forgotten.
0: 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And now, Art Bell.
1: An older civil

0: 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And now, Art Bell.
1: And that had reached the level of an urban civilization.
2: Right.
1: Then it would be very surprising if there wasn't some kind of technology involved. To get an organized, complex culture that can build cities involves so many processes that it would be almost a miracle if there wasn't a technology involved. But at the same time, you know, the evidence for this remains to be confirmed and remains to be established as to whether that's so or not. I like to think, from studying ancient texts, and in this case particularly relevant are the ancient texts of India, that we may be looking at a society which in some ways was very different from ours. If they developed technology, it would have been of a different sort. The primary interest of that society was not particularly technological or material.
2: Mm-hmm.
1: You can even see this in India today, that millions of people in India spend their entire lives just wandering as pilgrims from place to place, having completely renounced the world because they believe that attachment to the world slows down the progress of the soul. So we can't assume that an earlier society, an earlier civilization, was as interested in technology as we are.
2: And perhaps not at all in the sense that we are. It could have been a civilization that was based on certain beliefs,
1: yes.
2: based on certain facts that we
1: yes.
2: no longer understand. Correct.
1: I think that's exactly the way to look at it. That it raises two questions: not only the possibility that great civilizations can be destroyed and lost for thousands of years, almost without trace, but also that the pattern in which a civilization evolves is not necessarily fixed in the model that we have today. Perhaps there are other ways for this to happen. Perhaps our kind of global dominant society today is only one of many routes that human beings could take, and then perhaps not even necessarily the best.
2: Well, sure, isn't it rather egotistical to imagine this is the only way? With regard to the first site you were talking about, Mike in Anaheim, California asks, you know, I hear the currents are too strong for diving on the site. How might people eventually explore the site and do so in a
1: way which does
2: not involve dredging for artifacts?
1: Right. Good question, and a good point raised in it, because dredging for artifacts is... it was necessary in this case because it was necessary to establish once and for all that these were man-made sites.
2: Yeah, but then you got to take the next step, right?
1: You've got to take the next step, and dredging won't do it. Now, when I first got on to this story, which is close to a year ago now, that was when I put in my applications to dive with the National Institute of Ocean Technology, who found these structures in the Gulf of Cambay. When we went back there to film with them, which we did in just a month or two ago in December, we still did not have permission to dive in the Gulf of Cambay, and they themselves had not dived in the Gulf of Cambay. And the reason for this is these enormous currents. There's actually a 30-foot difference between high tide and low tide in the Gulf of Cambay.
2: Wow.
1: And the site is more than 20 miles from shore. Now, the most dangerous thing for any diver, forget about sharks, forget about anything like that, the most dangerous thing is to get carried away by a current.
2: Mm-hmm.
1: If you are carried off by a current and you surface half a mile from your boat, unless they have a fast recovery vessel, a launch, which can go out and pick you up, and it often can't see you if there's waves even 3 feet high.
2: Then you're dead.
1: You're dead, and there's no shore to swim to. So this is a deep site, it's 120 feet deep in places. It involves a lot of logistics and backup for diving and for just securing that people don't die there.
2: It's actually almost like drifting away from a spacecraft without a tether, isn't it?
1: It is. It is like drifting away from a spacecraft without a tether, and I've done it several times. And the two occasions when I've come closest to losing my life as a diver have both been because of that, of surfacing and literally not seeing the boat that you jumped off. It's gone.
2: God, that's got to be scary.
1: It is a very scary thing, and it's a scary thing when you're less than a mile from shore.

0: have some chance to swim to shore. But it's an impossibly scary thing when you're 20 miles from shore, as is the case in the Gulf of Cambay. So very careful steps have to be taken to ensure that diving is safe there. But it can be done, and we're hoping to dive on that site with a bit of luck within the next 6 months.
1: Well, you're certainly to be commended for not only talking and researching, as so many academics do, but going out there and looking for yourself. Now, you saw this with your own eyes. Is there any question at all about what you saw?
0: No. As far as I'm concerned, I've seen a lot more evidence on this than has so far been made public. And by the way, the story of the Indian underwater cities is hardly known about at all in the U.S. I think you must be one of the first shows to be talking about it.
1: Believe me, you're absolutely correct. Now, we were aware of it. We'd had the headlines fairly recently,
0: yep.
1: But no details, Graham.
0: Yeah, that's right. The story just hasn't been picked up in the U.S. for some reason, but it will be. It'll gradually start dawning on people.
1: Well, same deal with the one in Cuba. The story is there if you have the right people doing the research, but it's not hitting. Well, it did briefly hit CNN, just briefly, but
0: it did.
1: It's just not being embraced yet.
0: Yeah. That's right, and it's very difficult to embrace. See, what happens is if somebody wanting to run a news item on this on the TV rings up some academic expert and says, "Well, what do you think of this story?" He's going to say, "Ah, it's rubbish. Forget about it."
1: I know,
0: and therefore it gets forgotten about. It becomes a self-fulfilling prophecy until it actually creeps up behind you and bangs you on the head, you know, which is what it's about to do.
1: Well, I asked somebody the other night. I do so many good interviews. What it would take. For scientists, for archaeologists to suddenly accept all of this. And he sat back and thought for a moment, and he said, well, they've got to all die off.
0: This is also true, unfortunately.
1: Do you think it's that bad?
0: And it's often the case with new ideas that they seem outrageous at the time. Later, when a whole generation has passed away and a new generation has become the establishment, those ideas get accepted. It can happen again. But I must say, to be fair to archaeologists, I do believe that confronted by evidence which they could not refute, they would accept that they have to change their picture of the past.
1: Well,
0: I think it'll be painful,
1: but
0: I think it will come. They're just going to require more evidence than they've got at the moment.
1: Well, from what I've heard, and maybe I'm wrong, but what I've heard is that many archaeologists, when confronted with some evidence, some artifacts that they simply cannot explain, end up, instead of doing what science should do and proceeding to find out, sort of just take it and put it up on the shelf and say, look, it doesn't fit, it's some kind of weird anomaly, let's just not think about it and put it up there.
0: Yeah, they ignore it. This is, unfortunately, the first reaction, and it's why new ideas and new discoveries have a very high threshold to cross before they get recognized. And in a way, I think this is a very unfortunate side of quote-unquote science as it concerns our ancient history, that instead of a welcoming openness to new ideas and new evidence, there's hostility and suspicion towards them. And that mindset automatically makes it very difficult to discuss and present new ideas. I personally think that a more tolerant, more encouraging climate from the scientific community, even if it led them on some wild goose chases, would probably produce better results for humanity in the end.
1: Mm-hmm. But it may not be our generation that truly comes to grips with this, and certainly it may not be our colleges and universities that teach this newly discovered material until a generation passes.
0: Likely to be the case. Likely to be a generation in
1: so.
0: This.
1: They'll have to keep listening to this program and others like it, I guess, if they want to know what's really going on. That's sad. I understand you've also done something off the coast of Malta.
0: Yeah, one area amongst several. I've got a new book coming out. This is not a plug because it won't be published in the U.S.
1: Oh, you can have a plug. Go right ahead.
0: It won't be published in the U.S. for another 6 months, but it's being published here in Britain. In fact, it's published today, and it's called Underworld. And what it is a worldwide examination of this phenomenon of mysterious underwater ruins, supported by my own direct diving all around the world, but also setting it in context of what we know about the world in this period and what we don't know.
1: Hold it right there for a second.
2: There's something happening here.
1: We'll do a short break and be right back.

0: 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This is Coast to Coast AM with Art Bell from the Kingdom of Nye.
1: So, Graham has a new book about all of this, and they have it in Britain as of today. And we're not going to get it for another 6 months here. Just doesn't seem fair. We'll find out more about that, and we've got a couple of roads we're going to go down in a moment. Very ancient roads. Stay right there. Now, did I understand the title of the book correctly? Is it called Underworld?
2: Yeah.
1: Yeah.
2: It's called Underworld, and the subtitle is Flooded Kingdoms of the Ice Age. And I'm sorry it's not available in the U.S. yet. My publishers are Crown in New York, and they're planning to publish it in the fall, but it's available on Amazon.co.uk in the U.K.
1: Oh, it is. Oh, okay. Yeah. All right, good. Some people are going to go for it. I know it. All right. What happened? What's going on? Before I even get to Malta, let me ask you about this. I've been reading a nightly story about global warming.
2: Yes.
1: I've been reading about penguins that are retreating in the Antarctic because it's too damn warm where they are.
2: Yeah.
1: Tonight, here in the U.S., Graham, they're running a story about a ice chunk two times the size of Manhattan that just broke off from Antarctica. And when you begin to hear these stories and you see our scientists and climatologists talking now about rapid climate change. Boy, are they running a lot of stories about rapid climate change.
2: Yeah, we clearly are in a period of very rapid climate change at the moment.
1: Yeah. If all of this ice were to melt, that would be very bad news.
2: If all of the ice in Antarctica were to melt, you would look at you'd look at every coastal city in the world being submerged.
1: Yes, indeed. And so, is it possible in your mind that thousands and thousands of years could pass after an event like this, should it occur, and some future civilization would be diving down and finding these remarkable cities that once existed.
2: Interesting thought.
1: San Francisco.
2: I think that if you take our culture today, what's distinctive about it is its global spread. We are all over the world.
1: Yes.
2: I mean, the signature of modern industrial society is not quite everywhere. It's not yet in the Brazilian rainforest, fortunately, although it is in some ways. But you know, it's very, very widely distributed. And therefore it would take more than global floods flooding millions of square miles of coastline to completely eliminate all traces of us. It would take something of the order of an asteroid or a comet strike, I think, to do that. An earlier civilization that had confined itself to coastlines, that had chosen to live on the coast, which is a very sensible thing to do during an ice age when the inland areas are extremely cold and unpleasant and almost inhabitable, that such a civilization would be selectively wiped out by flooding.
1: So while we see the signs of some major change, or we might be on the precipice of a major change, that's fair speculation, certainly.
2: I think it's very fair speculation that we're on the precipice of a major change. I think we have to realize that we as human beings are one of the most powerful forces operating in the world today. So we're quite capable of wiping ourselves out. We don't really even need nature to do it for us.
1: Well, okay, so whether it's nature or by our hand, either way, we do seem to be on this precipice. And if we're in the midst of proving this has happened before, that would be a really good reason for people not to want to think about this, wouldn't it?
2: Or a really good reason to want to think about it.
1: Depending, yes.
2: Depends on the person. Once you start putting the rise and fall of human civilizations into a perspective and realize that it's possible for whole episodes of the human story to be lost, then perhaps you have a greater investment in making sure that doesn't happen in the future.
1: Oh, what about what about Malta?
2: Okay. Malta is one of the areas that I focused on in Underworld, and I focused on it because although Malta is a tiny place today,
1: it's
2: a tiny island, in fact a group of three small islands in the Mediterranean, it has an unusually large significance in the ancient history of mankind, and that is because what are thought by archaeologists to be the first great temples in the world were built on Malta, and they're what's called megalithic temples made with huge stones, megaliths, the kind of stones that you see in a place like Stonehenge, for example.
1: Right.
2: These were used to construct a group of enormous temples on the Maltese islands, and these temples are dated back to 3,700 BC. Hmm. So that takes us back 5,700 years ago from today. They are the most spectacular and amazing temples you can imagine. Hardly anybody even hears of Malta. But my God, you go there and you see those temples, you see megaliths 20 feet tall towering above you, you see stones that weigh up to 100 tons which have been brought into position at the very dawn of history and raised up into these enormous temples. And a mystery strikes you. Where did they learn to do this? What's the background to this?
1: Yes.
2: The oldest temple on Malta is in many ways the most advanced. It's an enormous temple called Gigantea. That's after local folklore that says it must have been the work of giants. And it's dated to 3,700 BC, and it is a consummate work of construction by master builders and master engineers. The problem on Malta is there's no evidence of the evolution of this type of architecture. In fact, according to official archaeology, there had only been human beings at all on Malta for just 1,500 years before that. And when you look through the archaeological record, although you find them making mud huts and things like that, you don't find them making these fantastic megalithic temples. So it seems like part of the story is missing. And I began to look into the possibility that it could be missing underwater, because when you do the science and look at the map of Malta back through the ages, you find that today, although it's separated by 50 miles of sea from Sicily, 12,000 years ago, it was joined to Sicily. It was part of Sicily. And Sicily, in turn, was joined to mainland Italy. So Malta was part of the mainland. And this has never been taken into account in considering the origins and development of the temples, and that's what I've tried to do.
1: Just like we think that Central America was once perhaps connected to Cuba.
2: Yeah.
1: So, you know, this may not be just one place. You're certainly investigating one area of the world.
2: I'm confident that it's a worldwide problem.
1: I mean, look at the coast of Japan, for example.
2: Yeah, that's another area where I've put an enormous focus in over the last 5 years. And there's been a great deal of controversy about whether the underwater structures there are man-made or whether they're some kind of freak natural formations. And one of the things I've concentrated on doing in my new book and in the TV series that goes with it is to really explore that argument. And I took an extremely skeptical geologist with me to Japan to dive on the structures there. And he had to admit that the most spectacular of all of these structures is one that he simply cannot explain by any known natural forces. So it's very important. You see, what happens whenever, it's something we touched on a bit earlier, but whenever you come up with a discovery which fundamentally challenges the accepted version of history, the first thing you must expect is several years of intense fire being trained upon you to test that discovery. And in a way, this is a good thing. It's a good thing that the scientific method requires high standards of proof. And that's what I set out to try to find. But it's also a bad thing because it discourages inquiry into unusual and extraordinary possibilities which deserve to be inquired into.
1: Well, whatever part of the world it seems to be, Graham, we seem to have local myths that support the whole Great Flood idea, and that's universal. I mean, in every one of these areas, there are myths. Now, we call them myths, but, you know, they probably have some origin of truth in them.
2: I'm certain that they have a great amount of truth in them, which has been overlooked. You see, when the flood myth first started to be investigated, first became realized that there were flood myths, this was back in the 19th century. And at the time, what was applied to those flood myths was the model of the biblical flood. Scholars were at that time not disbelieving of the Bible, and they believed in a biblical flood. So the first flood evidence from other parts of the world and flood myths from other parts of the world were taken as evidence of the global nature of the biblical flood.
3: Mm-hmm.
2: Then this, as time passed and scientific archaeology developed, this view began to be questioned, and it became unpopular among scientists to believe in such a thing as the global flood of Noah described in the Bible. And the new view began to take over, the so-called rational scientific Western view began to take over, that these were just myths which had been made up by primitive people. Perhaps they experienced a small river flood, and in their benighted ignorance they imagined that it had affected the whole world. This, believe it or not, is the scholarly position on flood myths. I've also heard reputable scholars say that flood myths are kind of psychological projections to do with the birth process, that the embryo is in the womb, floating in fluid, and so we somehow have a natural tendency to imagine flood myths. To me, this is just garbage and hogwash. Flood myths are indeed universal. There's more than 600 myths from around the world. What they all speak of is a global flood that had a catastrophic effect on mankind. And what almost all of them say is that part of that catastrophic effect was the removal of a former civilization which had angered the gods and brought the flood down upon itself. And I don't think, now that we have very good science on the series of cataclysms that hit the world at the end of the Ice Age, I don't think we can afford to ignore anymore the possibility that the flood myths may be speaking about the end of the Ice Age.
3: Well, I guess a lot of people would take the attitude that, you know what, I really might believe it, but hey, what can I do about it? If we're facing something fairly soon of that magnitude, even though we have a greater civilization, no doubt more will survive, it would so change the world. It would be such a gigantic event that the average person could have no effect on it whatsoever. And really, that is more or less true, right?
2: Well, it's certainly true that the average person can have no effect on it whatsoever. However, an eloquent and interested public that wants to know about blind spots and missing pages in our history,
3: mm-hmm.
2: sooner or later, the pressure from that public will be felt by scholars to investigate this problem more thoroughly than it has been investigated. And I have to emphasize that, as far as I'm concerned, there is a real blind spot here. There's a real blind spot in archaeology because of the vast area that was flooded at the end of the Ice Age. I mentioned it earlier, but it's 10 million square miles. That's three times the size of Canada. It's the size of Europe and China added together. It's the size of South America and the U.S. added together.
3: Well, their blind spot in this area could lead to mankind's being blindsided.
2: Definitely, definitely. If we have an incomplete picture of our past, if we've built our picture, because our picture of the past, either consciously or unconsciously, forms the platform on which we build our future. And if that picture of the past is wrong, fundamentally wrong in major areas, then surely it's going to affect the way we look at our future too.
3: And I really believe that is why people are reluctant to embrace the concept, because of what could happen, not because of what happened, but because of what it might mean for us.
2: I agree with you. I think there's no doubt about that. There is a sense in which quote unquote alternative history is quite subversive, really. Because it is, although it's not attacking or questioning any modern institution, it's attacking and questioning all the foundations on which modern institutions are built.
3: Is it still your view, Graham, that somewhere, perhaps under the Sphinx, there lies a library of information that might be the key to opening up the knowledge of what once was?
2: Yeah, I've got no reason to have abandoned that view, which I came to and expressed quite a while ago in work with my good friend Robert Boval.
3: Mm-hmm.
2: For the last 4 years, I have not been working on Egypt. I spent so much time involved in Egypt in the early, mid-1990s and through to the late 1990s, that I decided deliberately to give myself a break from it.
3: Sure.
2: And not focus in on that hothouse all the time.
3: But there are supporting elements of what you're doing now.
2: Yeah.
3: Right?
2: It all ties together as far as I'm concerned. I still remain convinced that there is a legacy in ancient Egyptian civilization which goes back, way back, thousands and thousands of years back, to precisely the same period that we call the end of the Ice Age. And that was a period. It wasn't a single moment.
3: Exactly.
2: It was a period of 10,000 years, between 17,000 and 7,000 years ago. And that's when everything happened for humanity. It's in exactly that period when the Ice Age is ending, the sea levels are rising, there's tremendous volcanic activity all around the world as continental plates shift with the ice burden lifted off them. It's exactly in that period that archaeologists start seeing the first tentative steps towards agriculture, the first evidence of agriculture. And what I'm wondering is, could those first agricultural settlers, the first farmers who it seems already knew how to farm, could they be the survivors of an earlier civilization that was destroyed by the flood?
3: Exactly right. Exactly right. So that's what I meant when I said one sort of supports the other in a way.
2: Yes, very, very much so. And the dating supports. And, you know, I mean, to raise a name that everybody has heard, which is the name of Atlantis, you know, what is... These are, I don't know how it is in America, but in Britain, if you talk about Atlantis, you're automatically considered to be mad. You don't need to do anything else to qualify for the madhouse. Just say the word Atlantis, and they'll put you in it. However, that's a very irrational view of Atlantis. What's intriguing about the Plato story of Atlantis is that he actually puts a date on it, which very few myths do. He said that it happened 9,000 years before the story reached the Greeks. And that takes us back to 9,600 B.C., which is 11,600 years ago.
3: Right.
2: And that's smack in the middle of one of the big episodes of sea level rise at the end of the Ice Age.
3: So
2: how did Plato know that date? I mean, if he's made it up, and if he's just picking a date at random out of his imagination, isn't it intriguing that the phenomenon he describes, which is a worldwide flood, a flood that affected both the Atlantic and the Mediterranean, and which destroyed a great civilization, that such events were happening at that time?
3: That all of this just so happens to coincide, that the big red X goes right over that period of time again and again and again. This should begin to mean something to people.
2: Yeah. It certainly should begin to mean something, because it's a crucial period for us, and it's one that we just don't know enough about.
3: Well, and so then I can see how your research from Egypt naturally made the evolution to where it is now. I mean, it makes absolute sense to me.
2: Yeah, it was a natural linear progression, and also partly an attempt to listen to my critics, of whom I have many. Who were saying, where's the hard evidence? Where's the real evidence that we can touch, that we can see, that we can weigh, that we can measure, which says that there was a lost civilization? And that's why some years ago now I learned to dive, and why diving's become such an important part of my life, because the answer, if it's anywhere, has got to be underwater.
3: What is it like to see it for yourself?
2: Wonderful, wonderful. I have had the most amazing experiences underwater in the last 4 years. To see, for example, an enormous megalithic stone circle, 100 feet underwater, still intact, off the coast of Japan, in beautiful water, which is so limpid and blue that you can see for 300-400 feet underwater. It's just incredible. And to drop down through this onto this, the most amazing structure. It's a huge stone circle. The central upright is 14 feet high. It's surrounded by uprights in a circle around it. There's a central pathway. It's the most amazing thing. To see something like that at that depth is surreal.
3: Well, I can only then ask you about your own personal experience. Is there any way in your mind, after seeing it, that you can say to yourself that this is not... Or is there any way you can imagine in your mind this is all sort of a natural 100 monkeys kind of...
2: Well, no, that's why I took a very skeptical German geologist with me to dive on that stone circle that I've just been describing, because I realized that there's just no point in me arguing that these things are traces of an earlier civilization if geologists can stand up and say, hey, they're just natural. They're not even man-made at all. So I needed to rule that out, and I'm glad to say that that has been ruled out in the question of this massive stone circle at Kerama.
3: All right. Hold it right there. When we come back, we'll try to get to the phones. Graham Hancock is my guest. The questioning, I'm sure, will go all over the place, as Graham has gone all over the place. I'm Art Bell.

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1: I call this relevancy in bumper music. Good morning, everybody. Graham Hancock is here, and we're talking about ancient civilizations far below the water, going back, 11,500 years, long, long time, a lot longer than we originally thought anything could really be out there, and we'll get right back to it in your phone calls in a moment. All right, I want to remind everybody the best way to handle with transatlantic or Pacific calls, there is a little time lag. So the best way to handle this is to have you ask a question in its entirety and then pause and allow Graham to respond to it. Otherwise, if you try to conduct a very fast-paced two-way conversation, you end up sort of walking over each other. So it's kind of a learned talent. And so that's probably how you should try and ask your question of Graham. Just before going to the phones, and that's what we're about to do, since we have found so much evidence for those with minds open enough, or in your case, people who are able to dive and see the evidence for themselves of something that occurred 11,500 years ago, whatever, this great flood, then is there any evidence at all of going back yet another period or another period? In other words, anything suggesting that this may be a cyclical thing that happens about every 11,500 years?
2: I haven't concerned myself with areas further back than the end of the last ice age, because
1: right.
2: it seems to me the simplest and the most obvious solution to the problem of the myth and to the problem of very puzzling underwater structures. But I mean, one thing to bear in mind is I think most scientists are agreed that anatomically modern human beings, people who look just like you and me, who behave just like you and me, have been around for more than 100,000 years, possibly a lot more, but certainly for more than 120,000 years. And it does seem bizarre that we should only achieve, you know, one high civilization, one pattern of civilization during that time. I mean, starting from about 5,000 years ago or so, perhaps a bit before that. What were we doing with ourselves during the, you know, the other 95,000 years? That's the problem for me.
1: Possibly coming and going at intervals.
2: Yeah.
1: So, all right, well, let's go to the phones. A lot of people want to ask you questions. West of the Rockies, you're on the air with Graham Hancock. Hello.
3: Hi, it's Ethan.
1: Hi, where are you, Eva?
3: I am in Idaho. This is Eileen.
1: Oh, Eileen, I'm sorry, all right.
3: Okay, I actually have a question basically in regards to the debunkers of your theory.
1: Mm-hmm.
3: When I was in high school during my American history class, my history teacher had put to us, why does every culture have a flood story? And then his response to that was because every culture has always been built on a waterfront. And you addressed that a little bit earlier. However, recently on PBS, I saw something that said that after or during one of the ice ages, I want to say it's the Bering Sea. I am probably wrong. There was
2: the Bering Strait between Alaska and Siberia.
3: Okay, that there was a break in the landmass that did cause a very serious flood that was imprinted into humanity's subconscious, and everybody built a story around it, a myth around it. The thing is, okay, that explains Europe. How does it explain the fact that even Native Americans have a flood story?
1: Mm-hmm.
2: Because the flood or flooding was a universal phenomenon at the end of the Ice Age. I again come back to the basic figures which geologists accept, which is that all around the world. The amount of coastline, it's not just coastline. In the case of China, for example, 1,000 miles of coast was just wiped out. That when you add all these areas up, you come to an area which is 10 million square miles, which is as big as a continent. that has been swallowed up by the sea and never properly looked at by archaeologists. It's true that there's a thing called marine archaeology, but they're primarily interested in shipwrecks because they don't believe that there are anything of great interest to find underwater regarding human settlements.
1: Oh, by the way, somebody sent me an interesting note by computer when we were wondering earlier about the world's major technological militaries like ours and the Soviets and so forth. They said, well, look, you can imagine that if they had seen, plotted, or seen on sonar, or even visually, any of the things we're talking about right now, they would certainly not say so, because that would identify exactly where their subs had been. And
2: exactly.
1: They don't do those things in the military.
2: No, no. There would be no incentive for announcing this at all.
1: All right.
2: Quite the opposite.
1: Yeah. First time caller line, you're on the air with Graham Hancock. Hello.
4: Hello.
1: Hi.
4: Hi, Graham.
2: Hi.
4: I wanted to ask if you could share an area where I could do some research on the biblical flood.
2: Yeah. I know a gentleman who visits my website quite regularly who is an expert on the subject. And has very intriguing views about it. He's called Ward Sanford, and I suggest you check into my website, into the message board on my website, and have a look there. You'll see his name has come up if you run the search, and follow what he's been saying. I think you could find that very interesting.
4: That's Ward
2: Sanford. Ward Sanford, S-A-N-F-O-R-D. And, in fact, I know that he's planning a book on specifically on the issue of the biblical flood in a year or so from now. And my website is www.grahamhancock.com.
1: And, of course, we have a link on my site.
2: And you have a link on your site.
4: If
2: you go to the message board there and search the name Ward Sanford, you'll find some interesting posts which will lead you in other directions. There's also a book by Ryan and Pittman called Noah's Flood, which is attempting to trace Noah's Flood to the Black Sea.
4: Yeah?
2: Because the Black Sea was cataclysmically flooded at the end of the Ice Age as well. What happened was that, I have to express this in kilometers because I don't know it in miles, but the area of the Black Sea is 500,000 square kilometers. And that area was flooded very rapidly at the end of the Ice Age, quite late, around about 7,500 years ago. And these two scholars, and they both are major scholars, believe that that may have been the source of the flood of Noah story in the Bible. My only criticism of that is that that's 500,000 square kilometers, but in fact in square kilometers, 25 million square kilometers were flooded around the world. And I think the place really to be looking for direct connections to the biblical flood may more likely be in the Persian Gulf, which was another area that was extensively flooded at the end of the Ice Age. It was a beautiful area, a wonderful valley during the Ice Age with a huge river flowing through it. It's almost like the Garden of Eden, the combined streams of the Tigris and the Euphrates. No water in the Gulf at all from the sea, and then with the rising sea levels it was flooded and it all went underwater.
1: It's so hard for the average person to even begin to grasp these concepts that everything could have been so different and so changed, and that the maps would all be different, and land masses would be...
2: Everything changes. The whole face of the Earth changes. One of the best ways to see this is graphically, and I do have a TV series with this, which will go out on the Learning Channel in the U.S. in a couple of months, where we show this graphically. When you take all the latest data on sea level rise and apply it to the globe, you see that the globe looked staggeringly different 12 or 14,000 years ago, and you suddenly realize that it's really possible that archaeologists just haven't been looking in the right place because they've been thinking with a modern mindset, not an Ice Age mindset.
1: Wildcard Line, you're on the air with Graham Hancock. Hello.
5: Good morning, gentlemen.
1: Good morning. Where are you, sir?
5: This is Kat from near San Francisco.
1: Okay.
5: Graham, I do sincerely believe that perhaps your landslide theory on the city outside of Cuba is perhaps the wrong geological approach.
2: could be. It's not really a theory or even my theory. It was actually a theory that was mentioned to me by a geologist who was trying to explain what these ruins, if anything, could be of Cuba. So I don't claim to be a specialist on the Cuban ruins. I think they're just another intriguing discovery, and I'm confident we're going to see much more information about them during the coming year.
1: Well,
2: so tell me what you think.
1: Well, you know, now, Graham, I don't know whether you know or not, the latest news is that not only have they the side-scan radar in which they said they saw buildings, pyramidal shapes,
2: yep.
1: Roads,
2: yep.
1: Every sign of a metropolitan-type city, actually, but now they've been down with video cameras.
2: Yeah.
1: And they've come back with additional evidence, and National Geographic is apparently involved in some way or another. But
2: well, that's great. I mean, that's what we want to see. We want to see the video from the site. Unfortunately, no diver is ever going to be able to go down to that depth, but we can go down in submersibles, and that's what's needed next. And I'm hoping that the reason that there's been a silence on this, a relative silence since the first announcements were made, is that the discoverers are putting together a proper expedition to do this job properly so that lots of nitpicking stupidity cannot be directed against them afterwards.
1: Well,
2: and if they're involved with National Geographic, that's great.
1: That is precisely what is occurring right now, Graham. They're keeping it very tightly held. I've had Linda Moulton Howes done several interviews with Paulina Zelitsky.
2: Yep, we've talked to her too, yeah.
1: So there you are, and she's given us the lowdown. But, yeah, they're keeping quiet generally in the media about all of this.
2: They're wise to do so until they can deliver really persuasive proof. Because as I said earlier, the automatic reaction of the establishment to news like this is to try to crush it at the outset before it has a chance to grow, and that's when it's most vulnerable. So they're right to keep their cards close to their chest until they're in a position to go public.
1: All right, east of the Rockies, you're on the air with Graham Hancock. Hello.
6: Good morning.
1: Good morning, sir. Where are you?
6: I'm down around Corpus Christi.
1: Okay.
6: I want to thank you for a great program, Art, and you keep these truck drivers awake out here early in the morning.
1: You're very welcome.
6: Graham, you're talking about the great flood and everything and how it covered up the coastal areas, and they're talking about the quickening and the climate and the Arctic melt, and that it's going to cover up more coastline. Does that mean in another 10,000 years or eventually the whole Earth's going to be covered with water?
2: No. I don't think that there just isn't enough water on the Earth to do that. That cannot happen. But we could look at a 40 or 50 foot rise in sea level. That's not out of the question at all if Antarctica melts down. And 40 or 50 feet rise in sea level would be a catastrophic disaster for our civilization.
1: It would be interesting to project a 50 foot raise in sea level and simply show a new map. I mean, that could be done right now, couldn't it?
2: Yeah, well, it would wipe out every coastal city in the world, for a start. And most of the great cities, New York, San Francisco, Tokyo, London, are pretty much coastal cities.
1: All gone.
2: All gone.
1: And you would have an utterly new map. It does not seem to me that it would be that difficult for somebody to produce such
2: a map. It can definitely be done. The geologists that I've been working with, obviously with a team in Britain, because that's where I'm based, there at the University of Durham in the north of England, they have one of the best computer models of sea level rise in the past. But equally good models exist in geology departments in the U.S. And, you know, you can take that model, which looks at lowered sea level in the past and the gradual rise of sea level. I don't see any reason why it shouldn't be possible to project it forward as well. And look at what a 50-foot rise in sea level would do. I hope one day these programs are going to be available to the public, because it just enables you to stand on any coastline in the world at any period in the last 20,000 years and see how it would have looked within all the best evidence.
1: Or how it may look.
2: Or how it may look. But it can be predictive as well, absolutely.
1: All right. West of the Rockies, you are on the air with Graham Hancock. Good morning.
7: Okay. Hi, Art.
1: Hello.
7: And Graham. Art, for you. We had a storm. I'm in the darkness of Coos Bay. My name is Jack. I'm in the darkness of Coos Bay.
1: Oregon.
7: We had a storm come in here at 70-mile-an-hour winds. It knocked down the poles. I have a 7,600-volt line in the front of my yard. If it wasn't that I had emergency power, well, I probably wouldn't be talking to you right
1: the,
7: now.
1: The whole world right now is experiencing.
7: Yeah, and the weatherman couldn't predict it. It came in.
1: Just
7: you
1: came.
7: Would not believe it. It was awesome.
1: I understand, sir. Yeah. Do you have a question for Graham?
7: Anyway, for Graham, we're about what 11,000 years past what's considered the meltdown of the ice age, are we not?
2: Well, it carried on until about 7,000 years ago. But if you were looking for a central focus of it, that would be roughly between 14 and 11,000 years ago.
7: Yeah, okay. Well, anyway, the thing is, I sit at 65 feet above. I'm on an inlet bay is where I'm at. Anyway, I'm 65 feet above above the bay. Anyway,
2: yeah.
7: But I was looking at this. They talk about if Antarctica melted off, we'd have a rise of 300 feet. Well, we've already risen, 150 feet, have we not?
2: Since the end of the Ice Age? More.
7: Yeah. More
2: now. The sea level rise since the end of the Ice Age has been 400 feet.
7: Oh, okay. So the thing is we don't have too much more to go, is what you'd be saying. Yes?
2: Well, I think the most threatening ice mass is the ice mass on Antarctica, and scientists have been aware how dangerous it is for quite a while. I believe it's the East Antarctic ice sheet which could theoretically slip into the sea.
1: And the problem with that is that it would occur almost as an instantaneous thing.
2: If it came as a slide of a massive quantity of ice at once, this would have very catastrophic effects. I mean, if an ice sheet the size of Canada falls into the sea, you can imagine what sort of splash it's going to make.
1: And tidal waves. And
2: the displacement of huge amounts of water. I mean, that on its own would be a worldwide cataclysm of horrific extent.
1: Indeed. Wildcard Line, you're on the air with Graham Hancock. Hello.
8: Hi, this is Mike from Amargosa calling.
1: Yes, sir.
8: I wanted to say something about earthquakes in two of the areas that Graham described in India.
2: Yep.
8: In October, there was a 0.6 earthquake in the ocean 50 kilometers from Pondicherry.
2: Yep, that's in the east, on the east coast of India, yeah.
8: Yeah, southeast.
2: Yeah.
8: And I happened to be around 150 kilometers from there at the time, so I can tell you for sure there was an earthquake.
2: Yep.
8: And the Indian newspaper said that because of this Pondicherry quake, the scientists would have to redraw the earthquake zone map of India because previously they had not considered this to be a high-risk area.
2: Yeah, that's very interesting. An earthquake. Now, you say this was 200 kilometers offshore?
8: Oh, no, 50 kilometers from Pondicherry towards the ocean. In other words, in the ocean, 50 kilometers from Pondicherry.
2: I get you. Yeah. Yeah, it is unusual. Earthquakes in that area are unusual. It's a stable part of the continent. Up in northern India, a different matter, of course. In northwest India, very bad earthquakes as a result of mountain building processes there. But in southeast India, no, it's supposed to be stable, so that is interesting.
8: Yes, the one in the north, of course, was famous, being devastating, the one in Gujarat.
2: That's right. That was one of the worst earthquakes that has occurred for a very long time, and it had catastrophic effects in Gujarat, which can still be seen to this day, because I was out there relatively recently. But that's an area where you expect earthquakes.
8: Yeah.
2: And
8: well,
2: where they're regular. But in southeast India, they're not.
8: Yeah, well, since with this new information, I guess they can be expected now there also, it would seem that two of these civilizations that are underwater may actually be in earthquake zones. So I thought that might be interesting.
2: It's a very interesting point, and one worth developing, because the scientists who are studying the end of the Ice Age have found a very curious link between periods of rapid meltdown of the ice and periods of increased earthquake and volcanic activity around the world.
1: All right.
2: I'm sorry, Graham.
1: I've got to take a break here. We're at the bottom of the hour. Hold on. Caller, very briefly, you're in Amargosa?
8: Yeah.
1: To what station are you listening?
8: Well, right now, 95.1.
1: 95.1. KNYE, sir.
8: Oh, sorry.
1: Yeah, thank you and good morning.
8: Alrighty, bye.
1: All right. We'll take a break here. It's 95.1 KNYE here in Perum. He's hearing in Amargosa. Graham Hancock is my guest. We'll be right back.

0: 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And the wildcard line is open at 1-775-727-1295. 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
1: You ever listen to the words of this, and it's all right? And it's coming on. We've got to get back to where we started from. It's coming on. Maybe it is all right. Maybe it's just the way things happen. The question is, of course, we don't exactly know where we started, but we're in the midst of finding out. Once again, from across the land and across the sea, here is Graham Hancock. Graham, welcome back.
2: Thank you.
1: Lots and lots of people waiting to speak with you, so here we go. First-time caller line, your turn with Graham Hancock. Good morning.
2: Good morning, Art. How are you?
1: Just fine. Where are you?
2: I'm calling from Yakima, listening to 1280 KIT.
1: In Washington, all right?
2: In Washington. Hey, Graham, got a question for you. Are you familiar with the Pacific Northwest area?
3: I'm not extremely familiar with it. Of course, I've been to, you're talking Seattle and this kind of area. Yeah, I've been there, but not very familiar with it.
2: Not very familiar with it. Okay, well, my question was on the same topic of the last caller. In the past couple of years, we've had a lot of activity up here. With earthquakes and so on and so forth. My curious thought is, what are your predictions within the next couple of years? What do you foresee happening with the Seattle area?
3: You know, I'm not really in the prediction business.
1: particularly
3: local predictions. I mean, I can look at sort of global trends and say what I think is going down, but I can't really give you a good answer to that question.
1: I respect that enormously. We have plenty of people who do make those predictions. Wildcard line, you're on the air with Graham Hancock. Good morning.
4: Good morning, Art. Good morning, Graham.
3: Hi.
4: I'm calling from just outside of Kansas City. I'm listening to 1200 WOAI.
1: Yes, sir.
4: Out of Cincinnati. My question is, between 1986 and 1990, Archaeological Magazine published an article about some college students from UCLA being in the desert of either Arizona or Nevada, and they found a rock that wasn't indigenous to that area.
1: Uh-huh.
4: They took this rock back, they did every test imaginable to it, and they ended up finally cutting it in half and finding a spark plug inside. How do you feel this falls in with your theories?
3: Very interesting. I've heard about many such examples. There's an excellent book called Forbidden Archaeology by Cremo and Thompson, which brings in a lot of good data on these kind of out-of-place artifacts, as they're called. To be honest, I don't have a view on it. I find the world is such an amazing place, and that human beings are such amazing creatures, and that everything is just such a mystery to be alive, that frankly I'm open to any possibility. I was saying a bit earlier that modern humans have been known to exist. I mean, people like us have been known to exist for about 100 or 120,000 years. But that doesn't mean that our species has not existed longer. I think that one of the great mysteries still to be solved is the origin of humanity. So I don't think we can rule out completely vastly older levels and layers of civilization. It's just something that I'm not, one only has so much time, and my time I focus on the most recent and most likely episode, which is the end of the Ice Age, and that's just 17,000 down to 7,000 years ago.
1: All right. East of the Rockies, you're on air with Graham Hancock. Where are you, please?
5: Oh, hello, gentlemen.
1: Yes, hi.
5: Hi. This is Chris from Chicago. The late Jacques-Yves Cousteau, when he was investigating the Bimini Wall, claimed that he had a lot of problems with magnetic compasses and that they gave out and quit. And I was wondering if you had any such trouble in your investigations.
3: Well, I've dived at Bimini quite extensively. I've made two quite major expeditions there. I did not notice magnetic anomalies, although I've heard of these. But I do think that, you know, the Bimini Road, as it's called, was written off by scholars back in the 1970s. A bunch of geologists went over, they looked at it, they concluded that it's a natural formation made up of a thing called beach rock, which indeed does break up into blocky, regular formations. But I think that the work was done on this in the 70s was way too limited to come to such a conclusion. And there's a great deal of contradiction in the evidence. And what none of the evidence takes into account at Bimini is that Bimini stood on the northwest end of an enormous island during the Ice Age. The whole of the Grand Bahama Bank was exposed 400 feet above sea level and would have been a much more attractive place to live than the continental United States at that time, which was frozen stiff. So I think when we assess the Bimini Road, we have to assess the Ice Age history of the area as well, and that so far hasn't been done. I've tried to do it in my new project.
5: Mm-hmm. I also think that it's noteworthy that some of these findings off the coast of Cuba and Okinawa coincide with the lost cities of Atlantis and Mu, also the Bermuda Triangle and the Devil's Triangle.
3: Well, we've got a whole range of ideas and thoughts about mysterious parts of the world, some of which are better substantiated than others. But I think the one common factor which connects all of these places is that they were above water at the end of the Ice Age and are underwater now.
1: Mm-hmm. All right, West of the Rockies, you're on the air with Graham Hancock. Good morning. Hello.
6: Good morning.
1: Yes, sir, you're on the air.
6: Okay, my name is Ralph. I'm from Montana.
1: Yes, sir.
6: I've got a question regarding the great floods of Missoula. I'm sure you're...
3: The Missoula flood, yes. The Lake Missoula, Glacial Lake Missoula.
6: Yeah, and I was wondering how that might relate to your the overall scheme of your discussion. If
3: it relates very closely to it. When you talk about rising sea levels, obviously, they have to rise because water is pouring into the sea. And the reason, what happened when the ice caps at the end of the Ice Age melted, first off, let's take a step back. When we talk about these ice caps that covered North America and Northern Europe, these things were 2 miles thick, and they covered millions of square miles. Now, you're looking at just an enormous amount of ice. All that ice was formed by water that had come out of the sea. So when the ice melted, it all had to go back into the sea. And what happened was this did not happen gradually. The ice would melt at a regular rate, but it would form huge lakes on the ice cap itself, enormous lakes, which gradually filled up with meltwater and were sealed off from the sea by a plug of ice. When that plug of ice, when that wall of ice broke, as it inevitably and eventually would, then all the water that had been stored up for maybe 2,000 or 3,000 years before in a glacial lake, all of it would flush out into the ocean like a toilet flushing in one huge event. Uh-huh. And the flooding from Glacial Lake Missoula, which happened more than once,
6: is exactly
3: an example of that. You're looking at massive waves of water. Some of the calculations show waves 1,000 feet high. Tearing down the ice caps. So you're looking not only at the sea level rising and immersing coastlines, but also terrifying events on land itself as these ice caps broke down.
1: 1,000-foot wave. Now,
3: yes.
1: That's something to think about, isn't it?
3: Mm-hmm. It's something to think about, and it should remind us that these floods were coming off the land into the sea as well as...
0: 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And now, Art Bell.

0: 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And now, Art Bell.
1: Empire, as he called it, was widespread, that it was in the Mediterranean as well as in the Atlantic, and that the events that destroyed it took place in the Mediterranean as well as in the Atlantic, and that they took place around 11,500 years ago. There's only one thing that was happening then which fits the bill, and that is this cataclysmic rise in sea level. So I think it is a much more widespread thing than just one civilization.
2: Well, it always struck me that the civilization that advanced would have just stayed in one spot anyway.
1: No, it would not have stayed in one spot. It might have chosen to stay close to the sea.
2: Right.
1: I think just as the world today has different levels of social development in it, that was probably the case in the past as well. And these may have been people who did not want to go far inland, particularly when the climate inland was very bad.
3: That would certainly make sense, and they would not be, of course, as widespread as we are today.
1: No, definitely not.
3: So such an event today would leave survivors, but it would be a world you would not recognize, right?
1: You'd not recognize it. And, you know, we've all become such specialists in the modern world. I mean, we each do our particular thing well, but we don't know how anybody else does their thing. And it's a terrifying prospect to consider the disruption to society that would occur with such an event. And I suspect that our technology-based society is more fragile than it seems to be, simply because of this specialization of knowledge, because I depend on people who know things that I just don't know and am never going to know.
3: Graham,
1: that's true of everyone.
3: Graham, let me ask you this. If some science begins to recognize that we may be on the precipice of an event of this sort, or maybe close to it, do you believe that those counseling governments who are in charge of protecting us somehow or another, what would they do with this information?
1: Well, I've always been doubtful whether real information about an impending global cataclysm would be shared. I think that people in government would find lots of reasons to persuade themselves not to share it.
3: Mm-hmm.
1: And in a way, that's what government does. It lies about things.
3: That's right. That's exactly how it survives, actually.
1: It's part of the definition of what a government is, unfortunately.
3: That's right.
1: I'm very suspicious of any early warning system actually being communicated to the public, simply because, you know, the officials and the bureaucrats concerned would worry about panic, and they would say, well, maybe it's not going to happen.
3: Uh-huh.
1: And anyway, we've got to look after ourselves. So, you know, all of that.
3: All right. A wild card line. You're on the air with Graham Hancock. Hello.
4: Hello there.
3: Hi. Where are you, sir?
4: I'm in actually Prince George, British Columbia, Canada.
3: All right.
4: My name is David, by the way.
3: Hi, David.
4: We all know that South America is, like, ripped away from Africa. Like, it's put together like puzzle pieces.
1: Long time ago, yeah.
4: And the Mid-Atlantic Ridge rips from North Pole to South Pole, basically.
3: Sure.
1: Yeah.
4: I've been looking at a globe, and just a theory. If Aries Rock was a meteor, and you know how when, like, a meteor hits,
1: mm-hmm.
4: the center of it will bubble back up?
1: Yep.
4: If Aries Rock did that, created Australia, the other side of the planet would rip open.
1: Yeah, that's called isostasy. You'd get the effect on the other side of the planet, for sure.
4: So, I don't know if that's a good theory or a bad theory. It just seems to fit the bill.
1: Well, it's good. Certainly, if you're looking at, let's take an example of a known asteroid strike, which is the so-called KT event 65 million years ago, where a big asteroid...
4: In the Yucatan,
1: hit into the Yucatan. Well, that caused disruption on the antipodal, the opposite side of the Earth, when that happened.
4: But it certainly didn't rip a giant rip down the planet like the Mid-Atlantic Ridge.
1: No, it didn't. It didn't do that.
4: But the evidence is there.
1: Of a giant rip down the planet?
4: Yeah.
1: Yeah, not necessarily caused by a collision event, though. I mean, the planet has its own dynamism.
4: No. Another thing I was going to get into was in China with the giant pyramid and the pyramid of Giza and various other pyramids around the planet.
1: Yeah.
4: They seem to attract or concentrate kinetic or magnetic energies. Now, if you knew something was going to happen, and you were able, or if the magnetic pull of the planet was in flux and you could lift up a 1,000-ton block of stone and maneuver it where you wanted to,
3: mm-hmm.
4: could this not, if the planet was in flux,

0: when the planet was in flux, could not that centralized magnetic field draw up from the planet? I don't know if you
1: get into an area that's out of my depth here.
2: Yeah.
0: Okay. The Great Wall. Okay. Here's one. The Great Wall of China. Could that not have been built as a water break?
1: I think very unlikely. I've walked the Great Wall of China, and I don't think it was a water break at all.
2: No.
1: The topography is too up and down.
2: East of the Rockies, you're on the air with Graham Hancock. Hello.
3: Thank goodness. I'm dying to ask this question.
2: Okay. Where are you, hon?
3: My name is Brandy. I'm in East Tennessee. I'm the one that called you and told you about the ear candles.
2: Oh, thank you, Brandy.
3: Was that yummy or what?
2: Well, it was a traumatizing experience. And, anyway, do you have a question for Graham?
3: I have. Mr. Hancock, did I hear you were talking earlier about radiocarbon dating, how you sometimes get in trouble for discounting it?
1: Yeah, I've often got into trouble for discounting it. Actually, it's not that I discount it. It's just that I believe that the orthodox academic case is already so well made and so publicly made, and we take it in with our mother's milk, that there was a time when I felt it wasn't my obligation to put the orthodox side of the case, more to put the unorthodox and alternative side. But I think it's important to take carbon dating into account.
3: Well, my question is, if, from what I understand, is it can be that the results can be tainted on the sample in any number of ways.
1: They can. Carbon dating is very susceptible to contamination.
3: That is why I do not understand why it's such a rock for archaeology when it can be thrown off all the time by any old thing.
1: You're absolutely right. It can be and it is thrown off, and this is one of the reasons that I've been leery about carbon dating in the past. What I've observed is that when carbon dates support a mainstream theory, then those carbon dates are automatically accepted without question. When the carbon dates contradict a mainstream theory, they're treated as anomalies and ignored.
2: That's kind of like a lie detector.
1: Yeah.
3: I see. Because they don't have anything better? That's why they lay on it so much?
1: Well, they write on it because it is a good method within its limits. The limits involve contamination, first and foremost. And secondly, the fact that the test can only be run on organic materials, and you have to make the assumption that the organic material is as old as the structure you're looking at, and that assumption sometimes is incorrect.
3: Okay.
2: All right.
1: All right.
3: Thank you.
2: Thank you very much. West of the Rockies, you're on the air with not a lot of time left with Graham Hancock. Hello.
4: Hello, this is Jim in Canby, Oregon.
2: Yes, sir.
4: Back to Antarctica. Now, Antarctica itself is a landmass, correct?
1: It's a couple of land masses, yeah.
2: Yes.
4: What is the percentage of land mass versus the percentage of ice mass?
1: I actually don't know. I'm honestly not sure.
4: Okay, because I was curious if...
1: It's an interesting question. And, of course, the ice itself, were you to remove that ice all at once, it wouldn't show the total amount of land because the ice itself presses down on the land underneath it and forces that land down perhaps as much as half a mile into the Earth's crust. So when the ice is lifted off, the land would rebound and gradually more land would emerge.
4: Okay.
2: Very interesting. Very interesting. First time caller line, you're on the air with Graham Hancock. Hello.
5: Hello.
2: Hi, where are you?
5: I'm in Temecula.
2: Temecula, all right.
5: Yeah. I had a question for Grant. You had a caller, or Art had a caller, I believe it was last week. He was talking about Hollow Earth.
1: Uh-huh.
5: And he said that there was a place up there, Crocker Island, up in the Arctic.
1: Yeah.
5: And he says that they were saying sometime, or the Eskimos were saying, that the Vikings sometime during an ice age had moved north up to that area. Now, if they had done so, and you're talking about advanced civilizations, how advanced would they be today if they were still there?
1: Huh. Well, I have to say, I believe in lots of things, or I'm open-minded to lots of things, but the Hollow Earth theory isn't one of them. I just don't buy that at all. I think it contradicts all the good evidence we have, and I think it's irrational to pursue it. Not that I object to people pursuing it if they want to. It's just not for me.
2: Well, of course, we know something about the Earth's innards, but not a very great deal.
1: No, it's true. It's a great terra incognita, literally, and a fascinating subject. But sometimes I find that it's possible to move the argument on too far, so you find yourself so far out on a limb that you're not arguing about anything sensible, and that's why I personally stay away from Hollow Earth.
2: Mm-hmm. All right. Well, yeah, what you're doing is tough enough and going to meet stiff enough resistance without...
1: Yeah, and I don't want to create another stick for my own back.
2: So, your book is out in Great Britain right now.
5: Can I just say again my website?
2: Oh, absolutely, yes.
5: You've got a link to on yours, which is www.grahamhancock.com. We have a news desk on that website, which has got links to a lot of the world press on the Indian underwater cities. People just need to comb back through that. And then the message board has had a lot of discussion on this subject, and anybody would be welcome to come and join in and join us discussing these subjects.
2: All right. Where does your investigation go from here?
5: Well, in less than a month's time, I go back to Southeast India to the site that I mentioned there, which has this enormous U-shaped structure and 27 other structures. We've got a specialist team going there with high-tech equipment, and we're going to explore and map all of these structures and try to get samples from them which can be dated. And that's being done in conjunction with India's National Institute of Oceanography.
2: Well, Graham, I hope once you've done that, we can have you back on and get the latest right away.
5: I'd love it if we could do that.
2: All right, good. And I hope your website can take all the hits.
5: Thanks, Art.
2: Graham, it's been a pleasure. Thank you.
5: Real nice to talk to you again.
2: Good night, my friend.
5: Keep well.
2: Bye-bye. That's Graham Hancock. Boy, it's been a long, long time. Great guy. Kind of a modern Indiana Jones underwater. Ta-ta.

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1: Welcome to Dreamland, a program dedicated to an examination of areas in the human experience not easily nor neatly put in a box. Things seen at the edge of vision, awakening a part of the mind as yet not mapped, and yet things every bit as real as the air we breathe but don't see. This is Dreamland. It is Dreamland. It is Sunday evening. I'm Art Bell, and I'd like to welcome you to the program. It is going to be a good one. It is going to be a very controversial program. So, I want to warn you right up front, my guest is going to be Jim Deardorff, and he has written a book after many years of research called Celestial Teachings. And this book, when all is said and done, I believe, postulates that Jesus was an alien. Was an alien. So, if that sort of idea is something that is incompatible with your listening, then you would want to tune out right now. Very controversial program coming up with Jim Deardorff. Now, very briefly, before we get to Linda Howe, and she is here from the state of Colorado this evening. You can never tell where Linda's going to be. She jets about. I want to warn you that we're on deadline now for the newsletter. Our network, my program, has put out a newsletter at the beginning of the program. Our researcher, you never know where she is going to be. This evening, she is in Colorado for a specific reason. Her name is Linda Howe, nationally renowned, probably the America's expert in the field of cattle mutilation. And she continues to research in that area. And here she is, Linda Howe in Colorado. Hi, Linda.
2: Hi, Art. I'm in La Vida, west of Walsenburg, where a rancher found three of his cows dead and mutilated the week of October 24th. In the pasture were five partial circles about 4 feet in diameter, not far from where the cows were found. And we have been in the process of gathering grass from those pastures and from these incomplete circles for analysis by Dr. Levengood in Michigan. And I hope to do a report on his biophysical findings in probably next month. And on Monday of this past week, there was a second buffalo mutilation near Kiowa, Colorado, east of Colorado Springs. A veterinarian did a necropsy and found that all but 4 inches of the penis tissue had been removed into the abdomen of the buffalo, just like the first buffalo in October that we reported in the week of October 19th. I've gotten lab results back now on that first buffalo. There was no evidence of bacteria or virus in any of the major organs or excision sites, meaning that buffalo was not diseased. And the lab report simply says, cause of death unknown. It is interesting because this is in contradiction to the veterinarian speculation at the time that it was a sick buffalo who had died and that maybe predators had cut into the buffalo. We now have hard laboratory analysis and saying there was no presence of bacteria or virus, which is underscoring why it is so important for us to get to these animals fresh, to do lab tests, to separate out speculation and rumor from hard medical fact.
1: Linda, are you starting to have any hope that other than proving that it was not another animal, or other than proving that it was not some other human force, we can eventually get and actually find out what's behind these things? They are really weird.
2: Yes, and as you know, in my books and documentaries, I have been showing both in literature and in the films, at least firsthand eyewitness testimony that link non-human creatures to the pastures where these animals have been found, to silver discs sitting in pastures where these animals have been found, odd beams of light that people have described seeing animals going up into the beams and coming back down. And even though this eyewitness testimony is still not accepted in the current Earth paradigm, that we are interacting with some other intelligence in the universe, I think that we are moving slowly forward toward this kind of acceptance, this revolution that we're not alone in the universe. And part of what's pushing this is the fact that I and others are going out and interviewing people who are eyewitnesses. And out here in Kiowa, there are several residents who have seen odd moving lights this fall. And near the buffalo corrals, one man saw what he first thought were a line of motorcycles moving over the pastures very rapidly.
1: Uh-huh.
2: But what seemed to be the headlights moving on the motorcycles suddenly just disappeared. The way eyewitnesses say that a light in the sky popped out, these were lights on the ground moving rapidly that appeared to simply pop out, leaving that eyewitness completely baffled about what he had seen. That issue of camouflage and deception, which may have been what's been helping keeping us blind and deaf to this phenomenon, has long been a question in the animal mutilation mystery. And even Sheriff Louis Girodo in Trinidad, Colorado, was the first law enforcement official in 1979 to hypothesize that many of the mysterious helicopters associated with mutilations are, in fact, a camouflage technology by, and this was his quote, creatures not from this planet who disguise their activities by looking like common Earth objects. That is at least the opinion of one sheriff who has been investigating mutilations in Colorado since the 1970s.
1: Well, one thing's for sure, Linda. Any craft that would, in essence, hover in the air or be seen to be hovering in the air would, to us Earthlings, the only explanation for such a craft, conventionally, would be a helicopter.
2: Right, and it also leads to one of the most interesting contacts that I have had from our Dreamland audience. This is a man named Mike Harris from Atlanta, Georgia. He contacted me, and I did an interview that I think just goes right to the heart of the issue of camouflage and what kind of technology may be around this planet and what our own government may know about these kinds of camouflage techniques by whatever this off-planet technology is, and that our government may be experimenting with similar kinds of camouflage. And right now I'm going to play for you a brief excerpt. This is an eyewitness testimony by Mike Harris, Atlanta, Georgia, 2 years ago.
1: All right.
3: So I heard this helicopter. It was way off to one side. I heard another helicopter way, way, way far off to the other side. And then this thing flew over the house. It was almost clear. It was like it made no noise. I mean, I jumped up and ran outside. It was gone already. But I definitely saw it. It blocked the sky for a while as it went over. It was very big. At very low altitude, it made no noise.
2: Now, would you pause and explain to me what you meant by it was clear?
3: The closest thing I can come to it is, have you seen the movie Predator?
2: Yeah.
3: Have you seen how he turned on his electronic camouflage where he kind of blended in with stuff, but you can still kind of see an outline?
2: Right.
3: That's the closest I can come to describing what I saw. It was something like that.
2: And the size of this?
3: As big as a very large aircraft.
2: Meaning like a 747?
3: Oh, yeah. Yeah.
2: 200 or 300 feet in diameter.
3: Maybe not quite that big. Maybe 150 feet, something like that. Because it was so low, right over the trees. So I'm sitting at the kitchen table, right next to the door, looking out at the trees, right over the trees. And I tell you, I got scared for a second. I thought it was like a shadow and something was going to crash on us or something. So I ran outside, looked, because I knew they were running over low altitude military stuff. The helicopter was way off to the side. I could hear that. I never did see it. That was below the tree line to me. But this definitely went over. Definitely went over. You never saw it.
2: Okay, now, when you looked out the window and you said you had fear and it was like a shadow going over, do you mean that it cast a shadow on the ground and that's why you knew there was something there even if you couldn't see it?
3: It was kind of like a shadow. It was just like a piece of the sky got kind of dark. But you could still... It was still daylight color, but it was like a patch of darker daylight, if you could imagine that. It was like a patch of darker daylight moving.
2: And in that patch of darker daylight, was it all blue like the this blue was moving against the blue sky.
3: Mm-hmm.
2: And what was the shape of this darker blue?
3: I couldn't see the entire thing. I couldn't see it. It was not uniform, and I didn't really see it very long. But it went from like the back of my head back over the other side of the house, and it came over. So I'm looking at kind of an oblique angle up through the trees at it, and when it went by, it rocked the clouds, and the clouds appeared again. But it was broad daylight, you know, sun was out, and if it would have been a metallic thing, normal metallic, whatever. I mean, we get blimps come around for the sporting events here in town and stuff like that. I'm used to seeing those, the Fuji blimp and the Goodyear and all that, the Shamu the Whale blimp. It wasn't that.
2: Was this over, though?
3: I really couldn't testify to that.
2: Okay. It was a block of moving blue color that was darker than the sky.
3: I was so close to it, I couldn't see the edges, the outside edges to left or right.
2: Okay, now, when it went in front of the clouds, do you mean that the clouds literally were behind a blue object?
3: Yes.
2: And the military aerial craft that were in the sky were what again?
3: There were some helicopters and some C-130s.
2: Did they seem to be in a offensive or defensive position in or around this blue moving object?
3: Yes, helicopters were like escorts on both sides of it.
2: The helicopters were definitely escorting.
3: Mm-hmm. Put it this way, they were parallel course, parallel speed.
2: Which raises an even more interesting question, Art. If that object may have been something maybe off-planet, why were helicopters escorting it? And if it wasn't off-planet, was that an example that we already are in our own atmosphere working with camouflage technologies that may or may not have to do with deflecting photons or holography, all issues that have come up through the abduction literature?
1: I'll tell you, Linda, what an absolutely fascinating report. Now, the way I understood it was, a large section of dark blue moving against a blue sky.
2: Right.
1: Wow.
2: And it implies something. I remember back in the literature in UFO cases, going back into the 50s and 60s, that there were these mentions that people said that they saw a silver disk in the sky, raw daylight, and then suddenly it would pop out the way they're described at night, but at night it's a light that disappears in the dark sky. These were cases where a silver disk pops out and what's left is sky. Well, back then, I think it was considered that was literal. Now, today, we're becoming more sophisticated. It's very possible that what this man has just described would be exactly the technology that people were describing silver discs popping out and being a blue sky. It could be some kind of a field that then mimics the environment around it.
1: What I wonder, Linda, we have something called noise-canceling technology that actually is fairly well-developed right now. And you can mask a noise, like an engine of a helicopter or a jet, by creating a noise 180 degrees out of phase with it and literally broadcasting that noise as you go to those then on the ground. There would be absolutely no noise. One would cancel the other. And you've got to wonder if they've not developed some technology, wherever they got it, that does, in essence, the same thing to the visual spectrum.
2: Right, and going along those lines, it was 11 years ago in 83 when I was at Kirtland and that Richard Doty was showing me a briefing paper about allegedly what some of the government insiders knew concerning some of this intelligence, and he said, from what he gathered, that we were dealing with a technology with one of these groups out there that could deflect photons. And if you deflect photons from any object, those photons aren't going to reach our retina or that specific retina, and that means that would essentially appear as it would disappear. If we don't have photons hitting the retina of our eyes, we don't see the chair or the table in front of us.
1: Yes, that's right. Wow.
2: It may be deflection, it may be holography. It's also possible that there could be sophisticated holographic images that are being used exactly like camouflage.
1: Sure. Linda, look, a lot of people want to contact you, so I'm not going to let a week go by. I want you to provide your number and your address and the reason why people should contact you.
2: Okay, well, the phone numbers tonight that I'll give out will be for the Learning Annex. I've been getting several calls, people wanting me to repeat this number, where I'll be speaking in Manhattan on November 30th and then Toronto on December 1. The registration number in New York City is area code 212-570-6500. And the registration number in Toronto is area code 416-964-0011. On November 30th and December 1, and if any of our Dreamland listeners make either of these learning annexes, please come up and shake my hand and introduce yourself. And then I am continue to be impressed by the very solid eyewitness account that I'm receiving in letters, and I would like to encourage people with subject matter and their own encounters over many of these subjects, including those who may have government knowledge from their own experiences and could share with me totally confidentially, and that is Linda Howe, Post Office Box 538 in Huntingdon Valley, Pennsylvania, spelled H-U-N-T-I-N-G, D as in dog, O-N, Huntingdon Valley, Pennsylvania. The zip code is 19006. And once again, that's Post Office Box 538, Huntingdon Valley, Pennsylvania, 19006.
1: Wonderful. Linda, that was a great report tonight. We're going to look forward to talking to you again next week, Philadelphia or elsewhere.
2: Let's see. Next week, I believe I should be back in Philadelphia before I go up to New York and Toronto for the Learning Annex.
1: Talk to you next week, Linda.
2: Okay.
1: Thank you.
2: Thank you.
1: That's Linda Howe, and she reports on, well, I don't have to tell you. You just heard it. We've got another new affiliate. I may have mentioned this a week ago, but I don't think they caught it, so let's do it for their benefit. It is KNRY-AM in Monterey, California, right down on Cannery Row, I guess. That's KNRY in Monterey, California. And I believe that brings our affiliates for this program to an incredible 82. 82 affiliates now for Dreamland. All right, coming up, Jim Deardorff and Celestial Teachings. And as I said a moment ago, and I want to say again right now, when we boil it all down, I believe that Jim teaches that though it may not be so, there is significant probability, after all his years of research, that Jesus actually was... repeat, was an alien. Now, if this kind of thing specifically bothers you, if you are going to be unreasonably disturbed by it, I suggest you tune out. If you are interested in what the man has to say and will listen with an open mind, stay right where you are, because in just one moment, Jim Deardorff. You're listening to the CBC Radio Network.

0: 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Or the wildcard line at area code 702-727-1295. 727-1295 in the 702 area code. Now again, here's Art Bell.
1: Now here again I am. Hello, everybody. I think you're going to find this fascinating. Let me read from the back of his book. That might help. Celestial Teachings. Celestial Teachings explores and analyzes a document called the Talmud of Emmanuel. It was discovered in 1963 after being buried and encased in resin for nearly 2,000 years. The discoverer was assassinated, and the document was burned. Fortunately, a significant portion of it had already been translated and put into safe hands. Is this the true origin of the Gospel of Matthew, or is this a cruel hoax? James Dierdorf provides the astonishing answers after 6 years of research. Now we will go, as you could, with his book and explore it with him. Here is, wait a minute, let me put him over there and put him here, I think. Jim Dierdorf, welcome to the program.
2: Hi, Art.
1: Hi. You come to us, I think, from up in Corvallis, Oregon, right, Jim?
2: Yeah, that's where Oregon State University is.
1: And you actually are Professor Jim Dierdorf, correct?
2: Yes, emeritus. I've been retired for about 8 years.
1: I see. Well, I'm curious, first of all, what in the world led you to this whole area from a traditional academic background, Jim? This is quite a jump. How'd you make it?
2: Yes, I had been just a research professor or researcher first in the National Center for Atmospheric Research in Boulder, Colorado for 60 years, a senior scientist.
1: Mm-hmm.
2: And moved back to Oregon State in 1978 and continued my research there. But not too long after that, I became more interested in ufology and looked into the Edward Meyer case of Switzerland.
1: Billy Meyer.
2: Uh-huh. And that got me interested in looking into more and more things, and I came across this document called the Talmud of Manuel. It's a translation, anyhow. And at that time, it was still only in the German language, and we're struggling to translate it into English. But it purports to be the true teachings of Jesus. I know there's a lot of channelings around that purport to do the same thing, and they all differ from one another. But this one has much more the ring of truth to it.
1: How did you, Jim, how did you come upon this document? How did you get it?
2: Well, it's part of the Meyer case literature. Documents. He has all these contact notes. He has some channelings, too, that were given to him. And this document, like it says, like you mentioned, he discovered in 1963 with the help of a priest in Jerusalem who befriended him, whom he befriended.
1: No, maybe we better give a little bit of background on the Meyer case. Can you give the audience, not all of them certainly are familiar with the Billy Meyer case, an outline of how Billy Meyer got all of this, or what happened to Billy Meyer?
2: Yeah, he's a contactee way back from the age of five, which takes him back into the early 40s. And his contactors first told him, or eventually told him, they were from the Pleiades. And one of his contactors, a woman named Asket, took him all around the Middle East and encouraged him to partake and study all the various religions right at their roots as best he could. And it was in 1963, when he was doing that in the Middle East, that he came across this document that's buried in this cave near Jerusalem.
1: Well, I mean, what happened to Billy Meyer? How was he contacted by people from Pleiades, is it?
2: Yes, that occurred later, for 10 years after his Middle East ventures. He didn't have any contacts until 1975, then his contact began. And about 1977, we began to hear about it from the people who had investigated the case the most.
1: All right, but the Talmud of Emmanuel came from the Middle East about 10 years prior to those Now very famous.
2: Well, it was discovered in 1963, yeah.
1: Right, mm-hmm. All right, so you came upon this document written mostly in German.
2: Yeah, it's written in, it's been translated from the original Aramaic with the help of this priest who learned and understood some Aramaic into Meyer's language, which is German or Swiss German.
1: Mm-hmm. And then you what? You had it translated into English, Jim?
2: Well, I had to go by a crude translation that had a lot of mistakes in it that came out in 1984, I believe it was. And
1: mm-hmm.
2: later I tried to make my own corrections to it. It purports to say a lot of interesting things that New Testament scholars would find astounding, but yet would, I think, find no way a hoaxer could do. So I've been trying to turn myself into a New Testament scholar the last 10 years.
1: I guess you would have to, wouldn't you?
2: Just about.
1: Mm-hmm.
2: Just to see what their viewpoint would be and what their approach is.
1: Well, it's hard to know where to start with this. As you looked at this document, and then, as you mentioned, became a New Testament scholar, what did you begin to conclude about it, or how did you try and decide whether you had a real document in your hands or whether you had a clever fake in your hands?
2: Well, it's evident right from the beginning that it's very similar in certain respect to the Gospel of Matthew. So similar that you know that if it isn't a hoax that was made after or from the Gospel of Matthew, then it was the original document from which the Gospel of Matthew drew as its source, from which the Gospel of Matthew got formed, and then later the other Gospels.
1: Well, if this was the document from which the Gospel of Matthew was written...
2: A copy of it, I would say.
1: I see. Well, if that's true, then how do you account for the apparent major differences between it and... the Gospel of Matthew?
2: Well, you see, this document is totally heretical to Christianity.
1: I understand that. That's why I'm asking, how do you account for those differences? In other words, if one was source for the other...
2: Yes, well, the compiler of Matthew would have had to filter out everything that was unacceptable to Christianity in the early second century.
1: Mm-hmm.
2: Paul's teachings had taken hold, 70 years or so later, in the middle of the first century, and the early Christian church then followed that route. The people that might have believed in Jesus' true teachings, most of them ended up as Gnostics, enemies of the early church, and they didn't have any central authority or any organization, and their teachings just varied all over the place, and they didn't have any anything written down that kept them going like the...
1: All right, well, let's cut through it here and try and find out exactly what is in this document. What is it that it says that would surprise us or shock us, I guess, that Jesus is an alien? Is that what it says?
2: Not quite. There's a small correction necessary there.
1: All right.
2: His father was an alien, the one that's mentioned as Gabriel.
1: His father what?
2: His father was the alien. His mother is Mary, the earthling. That makes Jesus half alien.
1: Half alien, half human.
2: Yes. Do you remember a week or two ago you had an abductee on your program named Katerina?
1: I do, yes. Uh-huh. Katerina Wilson.
2: She knows that her mother is sure that Katerina's birth was an abnormal thing, that she'd had an alien father. Well, it's very similar to that in this case, except that the alien in the case of Emmanuel, which we believe to be his original name, those aliens were very, very humanoid in appearance and everything. You can hardly, might as well just call them humans, too. Advanced.
1: Well, there's a big difference, Jim. Either you're human or you're not. You may look like a human, but if you are not of human origin, if you're not from Earth, then you're not a human, right?
2: Yes, this brings into a lot of questions, various uncertainties. We don't know if these Pleiadians are still genetically compatible with us or not, but they could well be, whereas we know the Greys and other aliens like that must have to do a lot of genetic manipulation to make any hybridization like that work.
1: Hmm. All right, well, how do we approach this subject? In other words, what in these teachings gives you reason to believe that they are valid versus what we find in the Bible?
2: Well, in my book, I just go through these systematically after I try to...
1: Right, but we don't have the advantage of being able to read your book here, so you're going to have to tell us, give us some idea.
2: Yeah, well, to get to the easiest things, perhaps the UFO-like aspect of the Star of Bethlehem would be one thing that you'd find pretty convincing when you read along, and you would understand that, well, this is just what they might call a UFO in those days when we,
1: absolutely,
2: they don't have that word.
1: Right, a bright star in the sky, or seemingly a star, but of course moved, and so traditionally, if that were seen today, it would certainly be called a UFO.
2: Yes, and you have to figure out some way that the wise men, the magi, could have been informed back in their own home country to the east, wherever that was, to drop everything and start going to the west in the direction that this object in the sky led them. But still, they had to know that they had to do something with the birth of a marvelous child. So this is something a UFO and its occupants can do, talk through mental telepathy, you know.
1: That is certainly true.
2: And that got the wise men to as far as Jerusalem. And there they asked around of Herod. They knew where this, he knew where this child was, and Herod didn't know, so he convened the chief priests and scribes, and they figured out that according to the book of Micah, chapter 5 or something like that, this child should be born in Bethlehem. So they directed him towards Bethlehem, but about that time the object reappeared after the wise men got started towards Bethlehem and led them the rest of the way directly to the very birthplace, which, of course, again, no star can do. So it was just a minor alteration that the compiler of Matthew's gospel did. He changed a unknown object in the sky that had strange powers that nobody could understand then into a more normal object and try to make it look acceptable enough so that he could retain part of the story anyhow, as much as he could.
1: Hmm. So the theory is it was a UFO. It was of extraterrestrial origin.
2: Yes. Uh-huh.
1: All right.
2: So that is just one of many major heresies. You could go on to another one and say that...
1: Right, we might as well lay it all out, drive everybody crazy right here at the beginning.
2: Emmanuel being a contactee would be another one. Apparently, during those 40 days and nights when he was supposedly out in the wilderness being tempted by the devil... this was right after the baptism at the Jordan. The thing that actually came down from the sky wasn't a spirit that resembled a dove or anything. It was a UFO at that occasion, too. And then after that happened, Emmanuel went into the UFO, and it took off. And instead of being in the wilderness for 40 days and nights, he was away receiving contactees' instructions and learning what his mission was and all that for 40 days.
1: Wow. That is a bit of a difference, all right.
2: Yeah, but one thing that hasn't changed very much is that even today, you know, UFOs are called by quite a few people instruments of the devil in fundamental branches of Christianity anyhow.
1: So, oh, there's no question about it. I get people calling them that all the time.
2: It was easy for the compiler of Matthew's gospel, after he read what happened in this Talmud Emmanuel document, to make that little alteration and change it to the devil.
1: Hmm.
2: Have it be this strange object in the sky that could do these powerful things. Well, another, just a single sentence in the Talmud Emmanuel mentions Emmanuel having spent many years in India in his youth.
1: Yes.
2: So there you'll recall the stories you've probably heard of those lost years having been spent in India from other sources. And this confirms that. Of course, again, I hope there we could say it's the other way around, so it doesn't prove anything that way. But it's interesting that it's just one brief sentence in the whole Talmud Emmanuel, which is longer document than the Gospel of Matthew is by several chapters worth.
1: Well, Jim, you have a great advantage. You have studied these documents carefully now for 6 years. Are you convinced in your own mind they are authentic?
2: Yes, I would say so, although there is a possibility that some of the alterations that crept in after Meyer first published it and then his contacts resumed, this gets back to the Meyer case.
1: Yes.
2: His contact resumed in 1989, and he was told that the Talmud Emanuel, as he had it, had quite a few errors in it that hadn't been carefully enough edited and everything originally, and that his contactor told him what the corrections were, and he entered all those in and got a revised vision, changed the verse numbers around, stuff like that. But it's only about 5% change from what it was, so we can probably ignore that here.
1: Hmm.
2: But sort of muddies up the waters, I think, a little bit.
1: Well, it does, and who is to know whether he made corrections that made the document more accurate or made corrections that were themselves inaccurate? But you say it only represents about 5% of the total document at best?
2: Yeah, and actually my book came out before we had that those corrections available in the final version, so I was just going by the earlier version in 1978.
1: Yeah, do the corrections that you've seen in your estimation make it more or less credible as a document?
2: About 50-50. Some do, and some could be construed as being suspicious elements.
1: I see. Well, okay, we're still dealing with a document, at least 95% of a document, even if you erase the changes that were made, which purports that what we believe to have been Jesus was, in fact, not all human, correct?
2: Yeah, half alien from aliens who say they're from the Pleiades.
1: What about motive? I'll tell you what, I'll ask you about that in just a moment. Jim Deardorff, stand by, we'll be right back to you. Steel teachings, and he maintains that Christ was actually only half human. The other half, alien. Jim, are you there?
2: Yes.
1: Okay, good. If you were sitting down trying to convince somebody that these teachings were correct, and you just had but a few moments to kind of capsulize what you've written about this document, how would you do it? What would you tell them?
2: Well, I wouldn't try to in just a very few minutes. Mm-hmm. The best example I know of is a little bit complicated and takes maybe 3 or 4 or 5 minutes.
1: Okay.
2: But before we get started on that, I thought you wanted to go through all the heresies, the major.
1: That's true, I do. So let's stay with that for a moment.
2: Okay. After Emmanuel returned from India, having studied under the great masters and gurus there, when he taught in Palestine, he naturally taught reincarnation and karma rather than resurrection.
1: Well, there's another one.
2: Yeah, that's another big one.
1: Well, yeah, it sure is. Reincarnation and karma.
2: Yeah. You've had, aspects of that on some of your shows before.
1: Absolutely.
2: So it wouldn't come as any surprise to your listeners. But
1: it's going to come as a surprise to many that was actually taught in depth. I mean, what did he teach about it? Can you give us any idea?
2: Well, he taught that the human spirit starts out as a very small, tiny piece of true God, which he in the Talmud Emmanuel calls God by the name creation, which we might change to creator, and that through many, many successive lifetimes, that human spirit gradually becomes more and more knowledgeable. One can, of course, try to get in contact with it through meditation or listen to your conscience at the right time to interact with it, but otherwise each past life is a forgotten subject in each new life.
1: Interesting, Jim, the reference to the creation as opposed to the creator, that one might, in effect, not, I don't know if worship is the right word, but follow or speak to or try to be one with the process itself of creation as opposed to the creator. Is that right?
2: I think so, and because creator sort of dreams up an image of something centralized at some point, you know, that you call he or she it, but it's more of a pantheistic view, I think, that Albert Emmanuel has.
1: I see.
2: That God is everything, everywhere, and it's the spiritual aspect of everything, intelligence behind the creation of everything.
1: Okay.
2: So, what else about reincarnation? I don't believe he taught any transmigration of the soul to animals after death, but just to other humans.
1: Just to other humans.
2: So that differs from the Hindu view that he might have come across.
1: What did it speak to? What did he speak to with regard to the nature of the soul again?
2: Well, nothing particularly definite, except that it evolves through successive lifetimes and eventually, zillions of lifetimes later, apparently will merge back again with the creation. And thereby, the creation is always receiving new input from evolved souls all over the universe, which it then evolved too, because it's continually receiving more and more knowledge and wisdom from all the evolved souls that merge with it.
1: All right. Well, that is as much heresy as we can fit into this hour, Jim.
2: Oh.
1: So relax for a few moments. We'll do some news here at the top of the hour and come back. Well, I told you this was going to be a bit controversial. This should be an interesting program. Professor Jim Deardorff is my guest, and we'll get back with him in just a moment.
3: I switch my battery. Huh?
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2: It's listed in the Gospel of Matthew that Jesus had. And then they traveled around quite a lot. Emmanuel gradually teaching more and more. The farther, I guess, they got away from the Palestinian area, the more confident he could be that his identity wouldn't be found out.
1: Mm-hmm.
2: Traveling through Anatolia, which is the area of Turkey nowadays, and then back eventually towards India, Kashmir. So going across on the Silk Road, they call it, travel during those days. It takes about 2 years just to go one way from there to India. So then he lived out a very long life.
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1: Of translations every so often. This priest was caught up, found out, had to flee for his life, and eventually assassinated in 1976.
2: All right, here's a question from somebody who sent in a fax, Jim. How does this document impact on the Book of Revelation? Specifically, what does it suggest Revelation refers to? Can we expect a return of Jesus? If so, when? How would this occur, and what conditions will accompany his return? What is the purpose for his return? Full of questions, signed Brad.
1: Okay, it doesn't really impact the Book of Revelations at all. The Book of Revelations is apparently the dream work of the writer of the Gospel of John, at least some scholars think so. And it's just not related to anything that Talmud Emmanuel had to say. The Gospel of Matthew is much more closely related, and some of the parts of chapter 24 in Matthew that speak of the second coming are in the Talmud Emmanuel. So it says he will be alive, that would be reincarnated in some human at the time of his second return. And that would be with this, blaze of light or something in the sky, which you can imagine could be UFOs, perhaps.
2: Of course, could be. Is there a prediction in this document of when that might occur?
1: Nothing exactly, but the time period of 2 millennia is mentioned in the future. So it's obviously our time, and of course, skeptics can have quite a lot of fun with that.
2: I have seen a number of documents. Most interestingly, are you familiar with something called the Pope's Predictions?
1: No, unless they came from the Fatima incident.
2: No, not specific. It says in them that there will be visitors coming our way. These are supposedly predictions made by the Pope in the year 1995. And that there will be many visitors, some of whom will seem strange to us, but will revive the earth, in other words, ecologically and so forth and so on, from what they call is called in the Pope's predictions, a burned cinder. So somewhere between now and the year 2000, would that be your best guess?
1: Well, roughly in then, but it's too indefinite. It could be another 10 years after that, for all I know. But according to the Talmud Emmanuel, they're not going to come to revive the earth or anything. They're going to come to, I don't know what they're going to do, to try to deal with what's left after various catastrophes. The idea of catastrophism is in there.
2: The earth changes that
1: earth
2: many
1: changes,
2: speak of?
1: The floods and all that. And perhaps even a man-made war that probably would have a nuclear weapon and involved. There's that, a hint of that in there.
2: Uh-huh.
1: Without, of course, the word nuclear or anything being there.

0: you have to say.
1: Obviously, all of this then, I guess, puts you right in line with listening to and studying what a lot of abductees have to say.
0: Sure. So I've been trying to keep up on that, of course, over the years, too.
1: Well, I hope this program has helped you in that regard.
0: Yes, although I wish we could get a station closer to Corvallis, Oregon.
1: Jim, are you convinced, you are pretty well convinced that this document is accurate. I'm wondering how this has affected, if it has affected, your personal faith, whatever it was.
0: Well, maybe this would be the appropriate part to try to set forth an example of why I think this isn't anything that could be a hoax by looking at a particular verse and comparing it with the Gospel of Matthew.
1: It would be, yes. Go right ahead.

0: Hidden.
1: Okay, it's the minor things, I think, that point to me the most likelihood that it's not a hoax. Anyone could read up on major things and try to write a nice, flowing, coherent story that follows the Gospel of Matthew in its main outline and has all these heresies in it. Although I wouldn't be able to do so myself because it all flows too interestingly and smoothly. But looking at some minor points, there's one spot in Gospel of Matthew, chapter 13, verse 53, where it speaks about Jesus having come into his own country and taught in their synagogue, but there he was rejected. You remember the rejection story?
0: Yes,
1: And then the prophet without a country, without honor,
0: right,
1: in his own country. Well, it's always been a little bit strange to some scholars why I just mentioned that he went to his own country and taught. In the Talmud Emmanuel, it says he went to Nazareth and taught, and this is what every scholar has inferred must have been meant there, because they know that's where he is said to have grown up, his own hometown. So, just a few verses past there, there's another spot, beginning of chapter 14 in Matthew, where it mentions that at that time Herod the Tetrarch heard about the fame of Jesus and then proceed on with the story of the beheading of John the Baptist. Well, in the Talmud of Emmanuel, it's a little bit different, saying that at the time that Emmanuel dwelled in Nazareth, this is when that happened. At the time he visited Nazareth. And by leaving that one word Nazareth out there in the Gospel of Matthew, it's always been a puzzle to Gospel scholars whether this whole episode is a flashback or not, because it says it occurred at that time, but there wouldn't have been time for this to have occurred if you go over the chronology of the story and the way it's situated there. And in retrospect now, with the Talmud Emmanuel explanation here, we can see that, or surmise, that the word Nazareth was taken out by the man, the scribe, who compiled the Gospel of Matthew, because that was to punish Nazareth for not having believed in Jesus' works there that he did. Not having the faith and not permitting him to show his mighty works there.
0: Mm-hmm.
1: And so it was quite a serious thing to the early church to have an instance when Jesus couldn't perform his healings and miracles. And so to punish Nazareth for doing that to him, when he came to this part of the story, he just left out the word Nazareth. He just replaced it in one instance, saying it was in his own country. So this is a very minor thing. Most scholars haven't even known about it. When it was first noted, as far as I can tell, it was by a scholar in 1989, long after the Talmud Emmanuel had come out. And so it's nothing that a hoaxer could have thought up by himself, unless he was really a clever, original scholar himself.
0: Are there, Jim, a lot of examples like that?
1: I picked out about 35 that I put in that category.
0: That's quite a few.
1: Yeah. And I found about another 170 that I thought are all in the favor of the Talmud Emmanuel being genuine rather than the Gospel of Matthew.
0: Now, when you did your research, Jim, were you... there are various ways of setting out to prove something one way or the other, and I'm wondering whether you were sort of trying to prove that the Talmud of Emmanuel was authentic and picked out each example that would give credence to that argument, or were you objective, as you did it, picking out things on both sides, in effect compiling a positive-negative list?
1: No, I was mostly on the positive side, because you have to be fully interested in it and pretty well convinced in advance that it couldn't be a hoax before you'd want to retire early from a successful career and then spend years looking into this.
0: That certainly would be true, yes.
1: Yeah,
0: yes, absolutely, so devoting the rest of your life to it, in effect.
1: That's the way it worked, although I keep trying to look at the other side of the argument as I go along here, and it just indicates over and over scholars have taken the wrong route, especially where it ever, in any case where there was something embarrassing for the early church, they picked a solution that was as least unsatisfactory as possible that they could get.
0: I absolutely do not put it beyond mankind to have done this. History is full of examples of mankind doing this sort of thing, and so it could easily be. Jim, I would like to begin to take some calls from the audience and questions.
1: Mm-hmm.
0: And so let us do that in just one moment. Professor Emeritus Jim Dierdorf, who has been studying and would be glad to talk to you about a document called The Talmud of Immanuel. And we'll be back with him in just a moment.
2: Give us
0: the phone numbers. That'd be a good idea, huh? If you are a first-time caller to the program, the number is area code 702-727-1222. 702-727-1222.
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0: The wildcard direct dial lines are area code 702-727-1295. 702-727-1295. And toll-free, wherever you are, it's 1-800-618-8255. 1-800-618-8255. Jim, are you there?
1: Yes.
0: All right. Let's go to the lines and see what awaits.
1: I was wondering, since you're giving out telephone numbers, should I give out one for celestial teaching?
0: We absolutely will get to it, Jim.
1: Okay.
0: So stand by. On our toll-free line, you're on the air with Jim Dierdorf. Hi.
4: Hello.
0: Hello.
4: Oh, this is Emily calling.
0: Hi, Emily.
4: I've been listening to some of the comments made by Jim Dierdorf.
0: Yes, uh-huh.
4: I need to mention or preface that I am a parapsychologist, a ufologist, and a contactee. And I do need to say that his research, in my estimation, is not foreign to me. I really accept the fact that Jesus is an alien. In fact, I would go so far as to say that our Mother Mary may have been an abductee who may have been implanted with a space.
0: Listen, even abductees have to turn their radios off when they get on the air. So.
4: Okay, hold on.
0: Yes, thank you. Everybody, you need to do that when you get on the air. Turn your radio all the way off, or you will find it confusing, and you will, in fact, sound confused. So hopefully this lady has done it.
4: All right. I'm sorry. So that is not foreign to me, although he probably will get a lot of challenges from the religious.
0: Very angry calls, I would expect,
4: right.
0: Yes.
4: But I do support his research, and I do believe in whatever findings he seems to be coming up with right now. And thank you for allowing me to come through.
0: All right. Thank you for coming through.
1: Thank you, Emily.
0: So there you go, Jim. Support.
1: Yeah, so I think it's an appropriate idea that Mary must have been an abductee of some sort. And even Joseph must have been contacted by the extraterrestrial who was involved here because of the passages in Matthew which say he was contacted in a dream by an angel, where you can see how easily a real event there would have been altered into a dream to make it sanctionable for the early church.
0: All right, Jim, let me ask you this. I spoke earlier and didn't follow up on motivation or what their intentions are. What have you been able to deduce with regard to their intentions toward us?
1: Well, in terms of planning Emmanuel's life and his mission, that seems to have been the idea that Earthlings at that time were beginning to be far enough along that we should have some of the right ideas given to us, preferably from one of our own, so that we can bandy them about in our brains and discuss them as well as all the false ideas that lead to false religions that were around at the same time, too. They don't seem to want to force their views upon us. Maybe that's impossible anyhow.
0: Well, what are we to them?
1: We seem to be related to them. That's why they're genetically so the same, so much the same. And in Edward Meyer's contact notes, there's long stories of the history of Earth that involve the Pleiadians earlier, where the Pleiadians are said to have not acted too honorably in various instances many thousands of years in the past, and they therefore feel some obligation back a couple thousand years ago as well as now to see if there's certain little things they could do to implant the right ideas in people's heads so that we can at least discuss them and try to push good ideas along with the bad.
0: Let me pick up on that. These aliens are not necessarily that honorable, is that correct?
1: In the past, right. As you probably know, many of them stayed here for long-term visits back many, many thousands of years ago and became known as gods and goddesses, you know, and started these mythologies all over the earth.
0: And again, you would think the subjects of those myths, insofar as there may be some truth based in them, were aliens?
1: Sure. You maybe read some of Zechariah Sitchin's work on that.
0: Oh, yes.
1: And it would seem that those aliens that allowed themselves to become worshipped as gods and goddesses, maybe some of them couldn't prevent it, but others
0: encouraged
1: known
0: them.
1: Better. And
0: so, in effect, took advantage of the poor, savage human being and allowed us to worship knowingly, building that myth.
1: Yes, and at times helping to get religions going that soon went very far astray.
0: Gee, but what scoundrels. All right, Professor, hold on just a moment. We'll be right back to you. Professor Emeritus Jim Deardorff is my guest, and I'm sure this is going to be a fun remainder to the program. You should really enjoy this. I know I'm going to. You're listening to Dreamland, coming to you on a Sunday evening. This is a program that examines alternative theories. We're squarely into one this evening. We'll be right back.

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0: 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Or the wildcard line at area code 702-727-1295. 727-1295 in the 702 area code. Now again, here's Art Bell.
2: Now again, here I am. Good evening, everybody. Jim Deardorff, Professor Emeritus, is our guest. He, for 6 years in retirement, has been researching these documents called the Talmud of Emmanuel, and it maintains quite a bit of heresy, actually. It's entitled Celestial Teachings, and we will tell you how to get it in just a moment. Let's continue with calls. On the toll-free line, you're on the air with Jim Deardorff. Hi.
3: Hi, Art.
2: Hello.
3: This is the anarchist here in San Diego.
2: Yes.
3: May I ask your guest, does he believe that what he calls human beings can be born without a soul?
2: All right.
4: No, I don't, although it's uncertain to me what time of gestation, at what time in gestation the soul or spirit typically enters the baby's body. Whether it's a few weeks after birth, which is what Edward Meyer was told, or whether it could be as late as birth, I don't know.
2: A few weeks after birth?
4: No, a few weeks after conception, I meant.
2: Oh, after conception?
4: Yes.
2: All right. Or as the baby is actually born into the world. Of course, it is a very important question, Jim, because of the modern controversy with regard to abortion.
4: That's right.
2: And so you're a little unclear from this work when that occurs.
4: Well, we wouldn't be able to trust anything we heard anyhow, unless we could check it out for ourselves, and we have no device that will test for the presence or absence of a human spirit.
2: That's true. We certainly have no such device.
4: Maybe a psychic could.
2: On the wildcard line, you're on the air with Professor Deardorff. Hi.
5: Good evening, Art. Good evening, Professor.
4: Good evening.
5: I find some of your explanations for Christ interesting. It would, as a matter of fact, explain Immaculate Conception, resurrection, and most of the miracles that he performed in front of people. And I was wondering if you had any ideas on you said that he lived his life out in India?
4: Yes, although traveling around quite a lot. So northern India, Kashmir, and perhaps other places a little farther away.
5: Do you think that would lead into Hinduism and other religions in the area?
4: Well, Hinduism, of course, had been going on for many, many centuries earlier.
5: Oh.
4: But it might have reinforced it, you know, a little bit, because he would have been teaching rather similar things.
5: Are there any records of any travels in North America or speculation on that?
4: I haven't looked into that. There is a book on that, I know. I don't remember its title. Just from the Talmud Emmanuel, what Meyer had to say after he was told by this priest who had evidently skimmed through this whole document before it was destroyed and told Meyer the gist of his having gone on to India and all that, that didn't ever get translated. There is no hint that he went on to India, went on to America, which might have had to be done by a UFO, I guess.
5: Yeah. Well, thank you very much, Professor.
2: All right, thank you very much for the call. And here is a faxed-in question from Oklahoma City. Art, please ask your guest how he equates this in respect to the other Gospels, which also say that Jesus was God's son, and in respect to other writers of the time that are not in the Bible, such as Flavius Josephus. This is a pretty important question. Might help a lot of people decide whether they believe him or not. Cameron in Oklahoma City.
4: Well, it's the crux of the question seems to revolve about the phrase God's son. And you could understand how the people at that time, if he were to tell them he was the son of Gabriel, a celestial angel, wouldn't know quite what to think. And that could have been equated to God's son right then and there. So the idea that he was God's son, it wouldn't be too surprising if that came about for that reason, but I think Paul was the one who got it going, and that Paul indeed might have had the idea from the previous writings that had been around in the Hellenistic literature, like Cameron suggested. So to Paul, it wouldn't have been a totally new idea to say that Jesus was God's son. I believe he is the first one to have come up with that.
2: All right. This is from Sylvia in Vancouver. To you, Jim, do you have any information which would add to or refute the information from Annie Kirkwood, my program of 10-23-94, about the devastating earthquakes in 1995 through the year 2000, the volcanic eruptions, and the Earth polar shift, which is supposed to occur then?
4: No, the Talmud Emanuel does suggest that severe earth changes will happen, but how severe is left unclear, and when is certainly left unclear in terms of any precise time. So, no, I wouldn't be able to help you on that.
2: All right, and finally, from Lawson in San Clemente, Professor, Lawson would like to know if anybody in the religious community has spoken out in support of your work, or has studied your work, or has even commented on your work, one way or the other.
4: Not in the mainstream reputable scholars community. You can't get them to talk about it. It's one of those taboo topics. Almost every one of these heresies is a taboo topic that can't be written about in the New Testament literature, even the scholars' literature, as radical as some of them seem to be to mainstream Christians. And so if you were to interest someone in this who is a scholar, he wouldn't be able to talk about it to his colleagues because they would call him, crazy or up the wall or off the wall or, something like that.
2: Yes, at least. On the wild card line, you're on the air with Jim Deardorff. Good evening. Hello there.
6: Hello.
2: Yes, turn your radio off, please. Turn it off.
6: Yes.
2: All right, where are you calling from?
6: I'm calling Art Bell. Is it okay?
2: Yes, where are you calling from?
6: Oregon.
2: Oregon, okay. What is your question?
6: I have 5 points. Joseph of Arimathea and Glastonbury, and karma is in conflict with the teachings of Christ. And I can say why. And Dead Sea Scrolls and the life scores vis-a-vis the physical.
4: Okay, well, I've caught at least 3 of those 5. The Talmud Emanuel indicates that Joseph of Arimathea was the key figure in recognizing that he wasn't dead at the crucifixion and therefore getting permission to take him off the cross and take him to his own tomb and then rushing to get some help from actually a couple of fellow friends he knew from India that were in that Jerusalem area. They were the most skilled, being Hindus, in the use of herbs and salves. And so Joseph of Arimathea enters in there, but we don't hear anything more about him after the entombment period. And so if he went on to Glastonbury or wherever, the Talmud Emanuel has nothing to say about that. As to karma, there's quite a few teachings in the Gospel of Matthew that looked like Emmanuel had taught karma, and it's certainly in the Talmud of Emmanuel.
2: For those who don't know, Jim, how would you define, what is karma?
4: Karma is the Hindu concept that goes along with reincarnation that it usually does, that if you do a lot of bad acts through ignorance in this life and don't realize your mistakes and errors and don't repent, then in some future life, you'll have some harsh learning experiences where you may be subject to similar treatment that you unfairly dealt to others until you finally do learn your lesson and your conscience gets strong enough to be able to tell you in future lives not to do anything like that again.
2: Karma has always seemed so unfair to me, Jim. In other words, without conscious, underline the word conscious, recollection of any previous life, to in effect have to pay for what those have done previously seems grossly unfair. I suppose cosmically somehow it may be fair, but it seems very unfair.
4: Yes, it does. And finally, nowadays, if one's interested, one can undergo past life regression and look into some of your past lives and start studying this and unlock those doors that have been locked for all those lifetimes.
2: All right. On the toll-free line, you're on the air with Jim Deardorff. Good evening. Hello.
7: Hi, Art.
2: Hello.
7: Enjoy your show very much.
2: Thank you.
7: And Professor Deardorff, I'm enjoying your presentation very much.
4: Thanks.
7: And my question is there anything in the Talmud of Emmanuel that speaks to the Gnostic belief that the agency in the Old Testament wasn't the true God, that he was the demiurge?
4: Well, yes, not really in terms of demiurge, which doesn't get mentioned in the Talmud of Emmanuel, but it suggests that most of the times in the Old Testament where a voice is speaking to some prophet or God or an angel appears in a burning bush, that sort of thing, that this was an extraterrestrial UFO event going on, like the wheels in the wheel seen by Ezekiel and the experiences in that book of the Old Testament.
7: Does it give us any guidelines as to knowing which things are on which sides? Because Jesus talked about the Father, and obviously Jesus believed that was a good agency, and yet there was this demiurge side of things that was an adversary towards mankind.
4: The Talmud Emmanuel would indicate that the Father concept was a concept set in by the scribe who compiled the Gospel of Matthew to replace the creation idea that was in the Talmud Emmanuel with something more familiar to the scribe. So even that is, of course, radical and quite different between the two documents. It would indicate that maybe 85% of what Jesus purports to say in the Gospels weren't his true sayings at all, because they were so often heretical one way or another, they had to be altered. That's why this scholarly group called the Jesus Seminar, they've come up with a similar conclusion, but they would disagree on which verses are true and which are false relative to the Talmud of Man.
2: Yes, I think that perhaps bothers me more than anything you've said, Professor, because I tend to believe it. In other words, what doesn't fit into mankind's image, or what mankind is not comfortable with, mankind tends to change to fit nicely into the little box that makes him comfortable. And so I'm terribly afraid that some early scholars may have done exactly that.
4: That's why we have this contradiction even in the New Testament. Some places it mentioning God being a spirit, like in the Gospel of John, and other places, like in Matthew, God is pictured as a male, you know, on a throne, and being a sort of a human and not a spirit.
2: Again, more of an image that we would tend to be comfortable with.
4: Or an extraterrestrial type image.
2: Yes. On the wild card line, you're on the air with Professor Deardorff. Good evening.
8: Good evening. This is Heather from Portland, Oregon.
2: Hello, Heather. You're going to have to speak up good and loud for us.
8: Okay. The question I have for Professor Deardorff is, I read the Talmud of Jijamel called Emmanuel, I guess is how you're pronouncing it.
4: Mm-hmm.
8: I pronounced it Jijamel at the time. There was a lot of very anti-Jewish kind of undercurrent, very, very virulent, I thought, message in that particular book. Would he have a comment about that?
2: All right.
4: Well, that's pretty disturbing. It makes you realize that you don't have to believe anything in there as being true, even if you think the Talmud Emmanuel is genuine. You don't have to accept any teachings in there that you don't think are right. And there are several possible explanations for this. One is that Emmanuel was born in that country and presumably it had past lives as a Jew. And this is the sort of thing he'd seen going on all this time. Bad things done from some Jews upon other Jews and so on.
2: Mm-hmm.
4: And he would be totally upset about this, but it makes you wonder if he had been born in a totally different nationality, if he wouldn't have spoken out vehemently about that other country's rulers and countrymen. But another aspect seems to be that in the Talmud of Emmanuel, he does not condone ignorance. He thinks the people of Israel themselves for having accepted false teachings by the Pharisees and scribes are in store for a lot of bad karma. And this is something that they'll just have to face up to, and so this is sort of a prophecy sort of thing that some of this bad language against the Israelites seems to amount to.
2: All right, Professor, on the first-time caller line, you're on the air with Jim Deardorff. Good evening.
9: Yeah, Art, hi.
2: Hello.
9: Joe from Albuquerque.
2: Hi, Joe.
9: Good show you got tonight. And I'd just like to ask your guest one question, and that is if he is familiar with the book Holy Blood, Holy Grail.
4: Yes, I've read that. I have that book.
9: And what is your response to that? And I'll hang up and listen.
2: All right, Jim, thank you.
4: It doesn't connect with the Talmud of Manuel hardly in any way. Has a lot of interesting stuff about what happened in many centuries after the start of the Christian era, and in like 1000 A.D. and so on in there. But it just doesn't connect.
2: Does not relate. All right. On the toll-free line, you're on the air with Professor Deardorff. Good evening. Hello there. No, you're not. On the wild card line, you're on the air with Jim Deardorff. Hello.
10: Hi, good evening, Art. This is Jim in St. Louis.
2: Hello, Jim.
10: Professor Deardorff, thanks for doing the show. A most interesting discussion.
4: Thanks.
10: My question for you was, I'd like for you to tell me what you know about the First Council of Nicaea and the editing process that the Bible went through. Specifically regarding the Talmud's teachings of reincarnation and what is your opinion as to the reasons that these men might have chosen to cut certain things out of the Bible, whereas just take it at face value, take it for what it originally was.
2: All right, thank you. That's an interesting question.
4: Let's see. When was it? I think it's actually the Second Council of Trent or something. Rather late, as in 400 or 500 A.D., that reincarnation was declared an anathema by the Church. I think maybe the First Council of Nicaea was earlier, maybe talking about the Arian controversy or something. Anyhow, it was booted out at that time, indicating that there had been a resurgence. The idea of reincarnation amongst certain branches of Christians, and evidently some of these have been followers of the well-known early Christian called Origen. Why they felt so antagonistic against it is that you just can't have reincarnation be a truth and resurrection both. The resurrection concept has your soul sort of being born with you at birth, and it survives death, but then comes later resurrected, not to have any future lives, which is quite different from reincarnation.
2: But Jim, with the installation of the one lie, you then literally had to sit down and modify almost everything else or anything else that was in direct conflict, and there would have been a very great deal in that category. Correct?
4: Well, every time reincarnation occurred in the Gnostic documents and so on, very little of those Gnostic documents ever survived. Some of them were found later, you know, in Upper Egypt in 1940.
2: All right, Professor, hold it right there. Professor Emeritus Jim Deardorff, his book, Celestial Teachings. Remember, you've got to get this newsletter ordered now. Get our newsletter ordered now. We're on deadline. 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Dreamland, right back.

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2: It sure is. And this is Dreamland. Good evening. My guest is Professor Emeritus Jim Deardorff. He's here talking about his research and his book, Celestial Teachings. And we'll get back to the professor in just a moment. All right, back now to Professor Deardorff. Professor, are you there?
3: Yes, hello.
2: Hi. All right, here's a couple of questions by fax. Dear Art, this is really fascinating information, but I'm a little confused about something. Is Emmanuel another name for Jesus?
3: Yes, indeed. It indicates that Emmanuel was his true given name at birth, and you'll find the name Emmanuel, spelled with a capital I or E, in the Gospel of Matthew, in the birth story there, but as a fulfillment of the prophecy of Emmanuel being born of a maiden or a virgin, that's in Isaiah.
2: Mm-hmm.
3: And you'll find other verses right before it and afterwards that emphasizes pretty strongly, you know, his name is Jesus, and it makes you wonder why the writer of Matthew's Gospel wanted to claim that this was a verification of the Messiah prophecy if it's the name prophesied was Emmanuel.
2: All right.
3: So if his name hadn't been Emmanuel, he hardly would have stumbled upon that.
2: So the answer is yes. Is it purported to have actually been penned by Christ?
3: The telling of Emmanuel itself?
2: Yes,
3: No, that's another long story. One of his disciples penned it, most of it in India, apparently. And only later after Emmanuel's death did his eldest son carry back the long story than several scrolls worth, apparently a copy along with it, back to Palestine. One copy was probably distributed around and helped get Gnosticism going, which flourished in the 2nd century, and the other copy was the one that was encased in rosin and hidden in the original tomb site.
2: With regard to that one, Professor, was the original Talmud ever carbon dated before it was destroyed?
3: Oh, no, not at all.
2: It was destroyed when?
3: Apparently in 1974.
2: Okay, so no carbon dating then.
3: Right, and no photographs of it either, and so, you know, this is nothing a scholar could touch, just the claim of a alleged historical Aramaic document.
2: All right, and then finally, I've read much of Jesus' travels to India during the missing years, but have never heard about his travels after the crucifixion. Has Professor Deardorff seen any other documentation on this period?
3: Yes, actually, that's what I've been looking into most the last 3 or 4 years. There's, some 15 or so independent little bits of evidence indicating he had been traveling around that area from Iran, Iraq, eastward, Afghanistan, Pakistan, and Kashmir. Most of it's in Kashmir, where his tomb is claimed to be. It's called the Tomb of Yus Asaf, and that's another name given to him. He would have had to travel under different identities, or he'd become known by different names. And the legend is very strong that this man was the same as Emmanuel or Jesus, partly because of the imprints of scars on his hands and feet.
2: All right. Professor Ed in Port Orchard, Washington, would like to know how to get hold of you. Is there a place people can either write or call to talk to you?
3: Yeah, I could give you my phone number afterwards and or my email address.
2: Why don't you give your email address for starters, Professor? What is that?
3: Okay, it's Deardorj.
2: Do that again, please.
3: D as in dog.
2: Yes.
3: Deardorj.
2: Okay.
3: And then the little at symbol.
2: At?
3: At UCS dot O-R-S-T dot E-D-U.
2: Okay. That's DEARDORJ at UCS.ORST.EDU.
3: Yes.
2: And that is your internet.
3: That's internet.
2: Internet address. Okay. Well, that will help some. I would not advise you to give out a telephone number on the air. You would live to regret that one, Professor.
3: Okay.
2: But maybe there is an address where people could write?
3: Well, I don't have a P.O. box, so it'd be my home address, so maybe I shouldn't do that.
2: Yeah,
3: either.
2: Maybe you shouldn't do that is right. Okay, on the wild card line, you're on the air with Professor Deardorff. Hi.
4: Hello, this is Sananda from KVI Country.
2: Up in Washington, yes.
4: Yes, and I wanted to answer some questions that were asked about this Talmud of Emmanuel.
2: Yes.
4: First of all, yes, it is legitimate. And that this event that everyone's waiting for to occur in 1995 has to do with a photon belt. I don't know if you have heard about that.
3: And, I have, actually.
4: Excuse me?
3: I have heard of it.
4: You have heard of it. And that this knowledge that is coming to humanity is something that has been planned to occur for a long time. And the opposition, or this knowledge suppressor, which people call the Antichrist, indeed wouldn't want to have any of this information coming across because it does go against what traditional religion has held to be true. Jesus was a name given to Emmanuel after his death by Saul of Tarsus. That became known as Paul. And that the religion, Christianity, basically right now, is the product of Paul rather than the product of Emmanuel.
3: Yes, that's exactly what the Talmud of Emmanuel would lead you to believe, that Paul started Christianity and the true teachings had to be suppressed as Gnosticism, and they all soon got led astray and turned into a lot of extra gibberish added on. But you asked about the legitimacy of the Talmud Emmanuel, and all I can say is everyone has to explore that for themselves. You're just certainly not going to take any one person's word for it. I find it legitimate, but that's only because I've studied it carefully after finding the Meyer UFO contactee case legitimate, too, and studying that from 1980 on. You probably wouldn't find the Talmud Emmanuel legitimate if you hadn't looked into the Meyer case earlier, so there's a lot of research that one would have to do there.
4: Well, the civilization that we have here does have its origin, its genetic origin, from the Pleiades, and humanity hasn't been told that yet either. So that's going to be real interesting when here in 1995 this information starts to come out, and the ancient records that have to do with papyri and scrolls are brought so that there's proof that what's being claimed now has documented validity to it.
3: Well, it'll be interesting to see if anything like that does happen in 1995. I've seen an awful lot of predictions of things like bad earthquakes that didn't come true. But the idea of the earliest earthlings coming from the Pleiades is in the myths of quite a few different Indian tribes in the U.S., like the Cherokees and I've forgotten four or five
4: and the
3: others.
4: Mayans.
3: Yeah.
4: Yeah.
3: And as to the photon belt, that was predicted, as I recall, I think a year and a half ago that was supposed to show up, and it didn't show up. And now I think in another book it's predicted to occur within the next, sometime between now and 1995. And if anything happens there, I don't know. It doesn't make too much sense to me.
4: I think the thing that's going to be most rejected by religions is going to be that the man who is called Jesus Christ, whose actual name is Emmanuel, when they attempted to crucify him, that he went into a coma rather than into death.
3: That's what the Talmud Emmanuel says, yeah.
4: Yes, and that going into that coma state, and then with the technology they had during that time, didn't understand the difference between a state of comatose and a state of death. And when he was taken down off of the cross in the state of coma, that they believe was death that totally invalidates what's being taught by traditional Christianity now.
3: Yes, I'm pretty well convinced of that. But let me add that if you look a little bit more into the idea that he did go to India in his youth and learned all about meditation, he could have very well learned about the deepest state of meditation called samadhi,
4: yes,
3: which is sort of like an out-of-body experience, a very extended one. So he probably was sort of out-of-body when he was in that comatose state.
4: Exactly.
2: All right. Thank you, caller. Professor, I must say that I'm pleasantly surprised. I thought by this time this evening you would be the one being crucified, and it has not at all worked out that way.
3: Well, you just have such nice callers.
2: That's a fact. We do. On the first-time caller line, you're on the air with Professor Deardorff. Hello.
5: Hi. I'm calling from Seattle.
2: Seattle, yes.
5: I was wondering, maybe you covered this a little bit, why this occurred just this one time so long ago, and if is the second coming that some people think is going to occur going to be another kind of alien human mutation, and what the reason behind these two, if there is going to be a second one, these two things happening is?
2: All right.
3: Well, I sort of went over the first part of your question,
2: yes,
3: earlier, that mankind was about ready to get the two teachings, so they were tossed out to us through one of our own who was educated himself and went to India to learn those parts of the truth there that he could and got the rest of it from the Pleiadians as a contactee before starting his ministry. And as to the second coming, I don't know anything more about that than basically what the Gospel of Matthew says in chapter 24, although that has some editorial alterations in it from the Talmud of Emmanuel, that there will be the second coming, but what will happen then is quite unclear.
2: All right. On the toll-free line, you are on the air with Professor Deardorff. Hello.
6: Hello. Hi. My name is Carolyn. I'm calling from Seattle.
2: Yes.
6: Okay. I want to say this right here. I just turned my radio down. Okay. I want to say the people that have been abducted by UFOs, are they any kind of related to Christ? I want to ask, who is the Antichrist? And will it be a rapture or anything like that? And what kind of people will be raptured up, and what personality of these people have you read about that?
2: All right. Where does the rapture fit into all of this, Professor, or does it not?
3: From the Talmud Emmanuel, I wouldn't know that it does fit in. The part in the Gospel of Matthew says one will be taken and one will be left behind in various circumstances. That has no counterpart in the Talmud of Emmanuel. It seems to be the idea of the scribe who wrote the Gospel of Matthew.
2: I see.
3: And whether some will be taken up, the Talmud of Emmanuel leaves that open. Perhaps something like that might happen. I don't know.
2: What about abductees, Professor? Where do they fit into this picture?
3: Well, that's totally unclear, too. There's nothing in the Talmud of Emmanuel that would prepare you for the abduction phenomenon. The idea that they're hybridizing us so as to have offspring related to themselves, that their own spirits can inhabit, that would be able to live on Earth after catastrophes, that would perhaps fit in closest to anything, because these catastrophes to Earth are predicted, and it's predicted that a large segment of Earth's population actually will die in them.
2: And so the theory then would be that they are modifying us genetically in order that there be some survival or continuation of the species.
0: This is a pre-recorded previously.
5: Yeah, this is Shannon. I'm calling from the...
2: Yes.
5: Are you related at all to this individual purports to be Christ living in Britain, is supposed to appear on everyone's TV set at the same time? Or are you related to, or a follower of L. Ron Hubbard and Dianetics? Because I think this smacks of Dianetics somehow.
3: I'm, of course, not related to any of these people. I've vaguely heard of Benjamin Crabb. Did you mention Maitreya?
5: Lord Maitreya. I think it's Maitreya. I might be pronouncing it incorrectly.
3: Oh, I was thinking of a Buddhist Bodhisattva Maitreya who's supposed to have his second coming, and there's some connections there perhaps that get back to India, Jesus in India.
5: Are you familiar with L. Ron Hubbard and the Dianetic theory?
7: I've looked into it a little bit. I do think he had a few little things that he was correct on, reincarnation being one of them, but I wouldn't go along with much of the rest.
8: All right. So no direct connection there anyway?
7: No.
8: Okay. On the wild card line, you're on the air with Professor Deardorff. Hi.
9: Good evening, sir.
8: Good evening.
9: You mentioned that you have translated some of the Book of Matthew, but not all. Well, my specific question is on Matthew 13 and some of the parables of Jesus Christ, specifically Matthew 13:37, where the parable of the good seed and the Son of Man is explained in private to the disciples.
7: In the Talmud of Emmanuel, that parable is in there, the sowing of the seed, that the various seed lands in the hard rocks or finally in the good soil. But the explanation for it is not there in the Talmud of Emmanuel, as I recall, and certainly nothing about evildoers being tossed into the furnace of fire and stuff.
9: Well, the field, there was two, and then the field being the world and the good seed, and then those are the children of the kingdom, and then the tares are the children of the wicked one, and the enemy that sowed them is the devil.
7: Yeah, the concept of the devil doesn't appear in the Talmud of Emmanuel. That is very much the writer of the Gospel of Matthew's idea. It appears sprinkled all over the Gospel. But that same parable is in the Talmud of Emmanuel to indicate that those who are far enough along to be able to accept the teaching would be able to accept it, and for them the beneficial aspects would be as if things are multiplied manyfold.
9: The word Talmud, what does that translate mean?
7: I think it's when I looked it up, it's a Jewish word that goes back even before the Talmud of Jerusalem or the Talmud of Babylonia, to have the meaning, original meaning in Aramaic or Hebrew, of teachings received by a disciple.
8: Mm-hmm.
7: So this would be teachings received by the disciple who wrote the Talmud of Emmanuel, detailing Emmanuel's experiences and teachings.
8: All right, we've got about a minute. On the wild card line, you're on the air with Professor Deardorff. Hi.
10: Good evening. This is Fritz from Phoenix calling.
8: Hello there.
10: Well, Jim, it's time that you came on Dreamland. Dreamland has made a full circle now. You let the cat out of the bag. Fantastic, with your research on Bill and Maya. And let's go a little step farther. The books of Abraham, Moses, Muhammad, and Joseph Smith will also be rewritten, and that will be a fact. And now, Jim, why don't you tell them the rest of the story about Emmanuel that he has already recycled? Are you aware of it?
7: I'm aware that he has probably had different past lives and perhaps a future life or two between then and now. Is that what you mean?
8: I assume that is what he means, yes. All right.
7: There's no way of proving any of that, and I think it's just conjecture to say that so-and-so had been his past life, even if he had been told that from one of his kid in contact.
8: All right. Professor, on that note, stand by. We'll be back to you. Professor Emeritus Jim Deardorff is my guest. We'll be back.

0: the Kingdom of Nye. 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Or the wildcard line at area code 702-727-1295. 727-1295 in the 702 area code. Now again, here's Art Bell.
1: Now again, here I am. My guest is Professor Jim Deardorff, Professor Emeritus. The discussion circulating around his book, Celestial Teachings, and we'll get back to him in just a moment with Professor Deardorff. Are you there?
2: Hello again.
1: All right. I would like to read this to you, and let's see how you answer it. This comes from Lawson in San Clemente. As you know, despite Sean Morton's defense of Billy Meyer, a major and respected segment of the UFO community has rejected Meyer as a hoax and has repudiated him with some pretty convincing evidence, which I have seen firsthand. I think it would be intriguing if you could maneuver Professor Deardorff into a discussion of his support of Billy Meyer in light of the suspicious nature of Meyer himself. What do you say to that?
2: Well, you know, it'd be a separate three-hour program at least to go over the Meyer evidence, the photographs and
1: yes.
2: Movie film. Out of 500, 700 relevant photos having UFOs in them, there's bound to be several photographs that have questionable aspects to them. And what you have to realize is that every one that indicates a UFO is partially eclipsed behind a tree that's not a model tree, and that the tree in the distance is indicative of a large object out there that, in terms of nothing that a photographer could have hoaxed through any means available in 1975, you know, those computer techniques weren't available then. The fact that Meyer case is rejected by the spokesman for most of the main UFO organizations is not surprising, because they reject all contactees as being hoaxes or mistaken people. It was only since about 1985 that the UFO organizations came to realize that there were so many abductees around that they had to consider them as genuine and start studying them seriously. But they continue to reject the contactees because they've received more normal or favorable treatment from the ETs,
1: yes,
2: in comparison to the abductees, and it just makes better press to think that those that are being anxious over their treatment may be more truthful than those who receive better treatment.
1: All right, and from Tom in Portland, Oregon, how does Dr. Deardorff relate current animal mutilations and crop circles to your studies? And I am curious about that. Linda Howes, you know, reports on animal mutilations. Are they connected?
3: 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And now, Art Bell.

0: 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And now, Art Bell.
1: With the animal mutilation. So I think the plebeians are adding their own grist to the mill, giving reasons why skeptics can continue to reject the Meyer case, just so that he won't be turned into any giant guru and start a new religion or anything like that, or that they'll be treated as gods and goddesses again, and the plebeians themselves. I can see this as a motivation why they would try to help discredit their own contactees.
2: All right. On the toll-free line, you're on the air with Professor Dierdorf. Good evening.
3: Good evening. Do you totally disbelieve the teachings of the Bible? And what made you get into the studies of this document?
2: All right. Good question.
1: It was the Talmud Emanuel itself that got me started looking into this, and then I suddenly realized that, well, everyone's got to start looking into this for themselves, and why should I just accept what one minister or pastor tells me when there's all these other major religions in the world and all their hundreds of millions of people that believe just what they're told in their traditions?
2: Let me rephrase his question, or repeat it, rather. Do you totally disbelieve the teachings of the Bible?
1: No, I think there's a lot of truth in various parts, but you have to hunt and select for the truth, and that's where everyone will be bound to go astray. Like, I believe in the Golden Rule. That's in Matthew 7:12, I believe it is. Well, of course, it's in the Talmud Emanuel, too. But many scholars think that the Golden Rule is something that was fed in at a later date and was never spoken by Jesus or Emmanuel.
2: All right. On the wildcard line, you're on the air with Professor Dierdorf. Hi.
4: Hi, this is Chris Fana in Seattle.
2: Welcome to the program.
4: Thank you.
1: Hi.
4: Hi. I'm just wondering if people could write you in care of your publisher.
1: Yes, that's a good idea. I was going to try to get that in and didn't get to slip it in at time.
2: All right. Why don't we repeat the telephone number and an address where they could write, Professor?
1: Yes. Wildflower Press, the telephone number 1-800-366-0264.
2: All right, and an address?
1: Post Office Box 726, Newberg, Oregon. That's Newberg, N-E-W-B-E-R-G.
2: Newberg.
1: Oregon, that's O-R. 97132.
2: Okay, that's Post Office Box 726, Newberg, N-E-W-B-E-R-G, Oregon, 97132, and those letters would get to you.
1: They would get forwarded to me, and you could even ask them to purchase the Talmud Emanuel itself there, if you wish.
2: All right, very good. On the first-time caller line, you're on the air with Professor Dierdorf. Hi.
5: Hi. I've been listening to the show with much interest. About 1980, I met Bill Jenkins, who was the talk show host of Open Line on KABC.
2: Yes.
5: And he loaned me a copy of some auto writings that he did. And in them, your show is bringing some of it back from memory. He wrote that Mary was transported to a spaceship, and she was artificially inseminated to create a very strong body for Jesus, that the spirit that inhabited him originally was not Jesus, that Jesus' spirit did enter that body when he was baptized in the water, and the reason for dunking him under the water is that the energy of his spirit was so strong that it would do damage to the people who were around unless the exchange took place underwater. And I've got it packed somewhere, and I don't know where. If I had it at hand, I would send a copy to you.
1: Well, the Talmud Emanuel doesn't say anything definite about how Mary was impregnated.
5: Mm-hmm.
1: Presumably it was some sort of immaculate conception in some technical ET way we wouldn't begin to understand, but perhaps he was abducted to do it. I don't know.
5: Well, this was just what

0: What, as I am remembering, of course, this was back in 1980, which was several years ago that I read it.
1: This is through an automatic writing, was it?
0: Yes, as I understood, someone was channeling through him, and he did this at a typewriter.
1: Yeah,
0: and there were other subjects that were covered, but that's what's coming to my memory tonight.
1: But the Talmud of Emmanuel would indicate that the baby born in Bethlehem had his same spirit from then on that entered his body, and it was he never had an exchange of spirits during any baptism or anything.
0: Yeah. Well, that's just what happened to be what was in this document that Bill Jenkins loaned me.
1: Right, yeah, well, there's a lot of channelings that come through, and some claim that Emmanuel was an Essene, and that isn't borne out by the Talmud of Emmanuel. Some would say that he married Mary Magdalene or something, and that isn't borne out by the Talmud of Emmanuel either, although it has Emmanuel getting married later in life, maybe at age 40 or so in India, to some Indian woman, and having several children, and the oldest child being the one that, after he died, carried back the writings, the Talmud of Emmanuel, all the way back to Palestine, and circulated one copy there, apparently, and buried the other one for posterity to dig up a couple thousand years later.
0: Well, I just thought it was an interesting coincidence that I had read this document many years ago.
2: It is.
0: And listening to your show tonight.
2: It is. Thank you very much for that. Interesting, Professor. A lot of support for what you've said coming from all kinds of different sources.
1: Yeah, I think channelings have that purpose. We hardly know what the sources are, whether they're spirit voices or extraterrestrial voices or what, but they seem to slip in a few little snippets of advanced information that we might not have thought much about as being true, and they're later borne out to be true, but then they have to give a lot of misinformation along with it so that we won't just come to rely on them for all our thinking.
2: All right. On the toll-free line, you're on the air without a whole lot of time left in the program, unfortunately. Welcome to the show.
3: Hi. Calling from Anchorage.
2: Anchorage, Alaska. Yes, sir.
3: I listened to a program, and I've been reading a book, William Bramley, a book by the name of The Gods of Eden. And in that, I also have another one called The Other Bible. And it brought reference to the Apocrypha, the Christian Apocrypha, which speaks of Jesus' earlier life and his journeys over to the East. And I just was curious if your guest there was familiar with either William Bramley or the material I just spoken about.
2: All right.
1: If I have William Bramley's book, Gods of Eden, is it? He does blame about all wars on Earth as having been caused by extraterrestrials one way or another, and I don't really go along with that. I think human beings have enough problems with them that they're able to start their own wars.
2: We certainly have done very well in that category.
1: And as to the Apocrypha, I'm not aware of that they themselves, well, I guess the Acts of Thomas gives some glimpse of Jesus being in India, but it's mostly Thomas, Judas Thomas being there after the crucifixion years, and that would be borne out. It's as if someone tried to write it out and put it in a very sort of a Christian context, but tried to squeeze in a little bit of truth so that it might get through and not be just totally destroyed as a bad Gnostic document.
2: All right. Wildcard Line, you're on the air with Professor Deardorff. Good evening.
4: Hi, I was wondering if Professor Gerda or you have ever heard of anything such as the Frack magazine or any of the publications about hackers getting into United States, United States of America, the United States, oh God, how should I put this, the United States of ParaNet, which is a U.S. government's computer network office of the Internet. I was wondering if you have heard of any hackers hacking into that and any of their stories about how some of the U.S. technologies...
2: No, and what does this have to do with the subject we're discussing?
1: So, actually, I've never even heard of this Frack magazine, but anyone who wants to tune right into Internet and tune into their alt-internet UFO section can say whatever they want, of course, and everyone's free then to read it and comment upon it.
2: Mm-hmm.
1: Don't have to be a hacker for that.
2: Uh-huh. Toll-free line, you're on the air with Professor Deardorff. Hello.
5: Hello?
2: Hi.
5: Oh, is that me?
2: Well, I don't know. You would be the one.
5: I was up or not. All right, I was going to say an idea somebody told me about as far as how Mary was impregnated. She was raped by a Roman guard.
2: Raped by a Roman guard. Well, that certainly does not is not in line with what is in the Talmud. Is that correct?
1: That's correct, but it's one of the stories that I've heard of that's gone around.
5: Mm-hmm. Right. And another thing, too, I'm not trying to be an unfriendly car or nothing, but I was wondering, do you have a speech impediment or... I mean, as far as, like, a lot of times when you're saying, it seems like maybe what you're saying may not be true because you start to, like, stutter or hesitate and, you know.
1: I'm not all that good a speaker. That's why I concentrate on writing a few books or two. It's easier for me to try to put across ideas that way.
5: Right. Right.
2: That it, caller?
5: Yeah, that's about it.
2: All right. Thank you. On the first-time caller line, you're on the air with Professor Deardorff. Hello.
6: Hello, this is Ron from Bellevue, and I'm a first-time caller, of course. I've been listening to the professor, and he mentioned the word heresies, and I think that's exactly what he's doing, is spreading heresies. I would like to ask him, number one, do you expect us to believe that the Romans, who were expert at death, don't know a dead man when they see one? Two, how would Jesus have... remove the stone after 3 days.
2: All right, well, let's hold it there. Well, I don't even know that we're still that expert in modern day with regard to death. So with regard to the Romans, knowing death when they see it, what would you say, Professor?
1: According to the Talmud Emmanuel, this spear thrust did occur that has a verse about that in the Gospel of John. Evidently, the writer of John and Luke also had a brief glimpse at this Talmud Emmanuel, and couldn't do much with it because it was so full of heresies, but that got into the Gospel of John. And it would appear that when he was in his out-of-body state, I read up on this, and they say you don't feel any pain at all to your body when you're in the out-of-body state, and that needn't, such a thing needn't drive you back into the body. And so in that condition, if he didn't evince any physical and flinching or anything, it's only natural that the Roman guard would have considered him to be dead, although he might have wondered when he saw blood come out that a corpse isn't supposed to bleed, so he was sort of remiss in that respect, probably.
2: Mm-hmm. What about the removal of the stone?
1: Well, it's sort of like in the Gospel of Matthew, there was this extraterrestrial in the Talmud Emmanuel that did come down there, and he was the one who rolled the stone away. And just to show the two Marys that were there, that the tomb was empty and that Emmanuel had survived the crucifixion as he had prophesied he would after 3 days and nights.
2: All right.
1: So it wasn't Jesus or Emmanuel rolling the stone away.
2: All right. On the toll-free line, you're on the air with, would have been with Professor Deardorff. On the wild-card line, you're on the air. Good evening.
7: Good evening, Art. Professor.
1: Right.
7: My wife was taking a call where she's written several books, one about St. Paul, one about St. Luke, and we're on the Mary book when she died, and she also did one on Judas. But we are familiar with it. Jesus was educated in Egypt, of course, Joseph of Arimathea, her uncle, and also took him to India and Persia. And in India, they were going to assassinate him because he was also being friendly with the lower caste, and the Brahmins were going to assassinate him. But have you heard that also... There was some talk that he was also in North America because the Indians talked to them there about a white prophet or something way back.
1: Again, we had another caller had about the same question about the North America part, and nothing in the Talmud Emmanuel or in my own knowledge connects with that. Actually, the Talmud Emmanuel doesn't say he was in Egypt either, except for that brief flight when he was just an infant with Mary and Joseph.
2: All right. On the first-time caller line, you're on the air with Professor Deardorff. Hi.
8: Hi. Thank you.
2: You're welcome.
8: I'm anxious to get on.
2: You're on.
8: Yes. I hope I make it.
2: You're on.
8: Oh, thank you. Is this our bell?
2: Yes. Go ahead, sir.
8: Thank you. What is the meaning of the animosity between Judaism, Christianity, and other world religions? And secondly... In your opinion, guest, what is the final result intended? Thank you.
2: All right. What is
1: the animosity between Jews and Christians sort of developed naturally when Christianity evolved from Paul's teachings, and the Jews that did convert to Christianity were pretty darn disappointed that a lot more other Jews didn't convert, but just stayed with their strict Judaism. So this was one of the problems. Some of the Gentiles were easier to convert than the pagans. Now, as to the last part of your question, maybe Art can rephrase it.
2: Well, no, I don't know that I fully understood it myself, so I really can't.
1: Okay, I had problems with that.
2: Yeah, you do, huh? Okay, on the wild card line, very little time. You're on the air with Professor Deardorff.
9: Yes, would Professor Deardorff be kind enough to give to the listening audience the Lord's Prayer, according to the Talmud of Emmanuel, is given on page 121 of his book, and also comment on 1 Chronicles 29.
2: Well, all right, we're into too much of a serious question there. What difference is there in the Lord's Prayer, Professor?
1: There's a lot of difference. I was looking at this page.
2: Okay, we're way out of time, so...
1: Yeah.
2: I'm afraid we'll just have to, it'll have to suffice by saying
1: there's
2: a lot of...
1: There's a parallel to it, and in the Talmud Emmanuel, it's a prayer to one's spirit.
2: All right, Professor, we're out of time. I want to thank you for being on the program, and it was a fascinating session, and we will do this again sometime, but we're flat out of time, gotta go.
1: Okay, thanks a lot, Art.
2: Professor, thank you. And with regard to the person who asked about his speech patterns, I think that's... more of a revelation about the ignorance of the caller. Thank you all, and we'll be back next Sunday with another Dreamland. Thank you all, and from the high desert, good night.
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1: From the high desert and the great American Southwest, I bid you all good evening or good morning in whatever time zone you reside in, stretching from the Tahitian and Hawaiian Islands in the west, eastward to the Caribbean and the U.S. Virgin Islands. Good morning in St. Thomas, south into South America, north all the way to the pole, and worldwide on the internet. This is Coast to Coast AM. I'm Art Bell. Good morning. We have much to do this evening. First comes Joyce Riley, and she has a lot of information for you on the anthrax shots, about to be inoculations, about to be given to our military, and you're not going to believe it. Following Joyce in the next hour is Richard Preston with a terrifyingly true story and a national bestseller called The Hot Zone. We've got a lot to talk to him about. So that's happening this night. Then tomorrow night, in the first hour, Linda Moulton Howe with a variety of items for you, followed by David Oates and Reverse Speech. On Friday night, Dale Kazmarek from the Ghost Research Society near Chicago is going to be our guest. And then coming up on Monday, we are going to have Napoleon, I believe it's Chagnon, Dr. Napoleon Chagnon, a professor of anthropology, University of California at Santa Barbara. He is the anthropologist that Mark Ritchie, he says, as things come crashing down on him, Mark Ritchie on Dreamland had a beef with regard to the Yanomami people, the rainforest Yanomami people. And so we've got a pretty full plate coming up, and we will get started with Joyce Riley in a moment, if something else doesn't fall on me.
0: 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Tonight featuring Coast to Coast AM from December 17th, 1997.

0: Dateline Washington. You've all heard this by now. Increasingly fearful of the threats posed by germ warfare, the Pentagon announced Monday it would vaccinate every member of the armed services against anthrax, one of the most deadly biological agents ever known. While the Pentagon has vaccinated soldiers against biological and chemical agents before, including many thousands during the Persian Gulf War, it has never tried to inoculate the entire force. Now, 1.4 million troops on active duty and another 1 million reservists to counter a potential threat from a biological or chemical weapon. There is no evidence that any country has ever used anthrax or significant amounts of any biological weapon during warfare. But in recent years, the Pentagon has raised new alarms about the threats posed by biological and chemical weapons, warning that its forces are ill-prepared to combat attacks by an enemy nation or terrorist group. Well, I'm reading to you from, obviously, an official Washington release, and I think I've had my fill of it. Here is Joyce Riley, who happens to be in California, doing some sort of television program, and she called me earlier today and said, "Oh, Art, you've got to hear about this anthrax stuff." So, let's hear about this anthrax stuff. Hi, Joyce.
1: Hi. Good evening, Art.
0: Good evening. You're going to have to get into that phone and yell at us because it's not, the hotel phones are not famously loud. But welcome to the program.
1: Thank you very much. Yes, the issue of anthrax, I think, is a little bit more significant than just, well, we think they might use it, so therefore we're going to give it to all of our troops. We need to look at what are they doing. First of all, number one, we've got troops that are sick from the last war, at least 100 to 200,000 of them. We know that they have not found the reason for that illness. We know that those troops are still out there suffering, and yet we're getting ready to administer something that may or may not even contribute to further illness.
0: All right. The story on the street, Joyce, is that the anthrax inoculation, a series, what, of a half dozen, something like that?
1: That's correct.
0: That it is safe, that it has been used by veterinarians for years and years and years, or even decades, and that it's safe. Now, why should we argue with that?
1: Well, because there's no evidence to prove that. And the government is so strong on saying we've got to have evidence before we can even treat the Gulf War veterans. Well, now let's look at what the evidence is behind the anthrax vaccine.
0: All right.
1: Well, first of all, that it is an FDA-approved vaccine that is considered safe and effective, but for individuals whose skin comes in contact with animal products, such as hides, hair, or bones. Now, we need to understand that there is anthrax. Yes, it is transferred from animal to man through cuts and that kind of infection. However, what we're talking about is totally different. It is aerosolized anthrax.
0: In the air.
1: That's correct.
0: The biological warfare version of anthrax.
1: That's correct.
0: Mm-hmm.
1: Now, this type of anthrax vaccine that the Michigan Department of Health makes is recommended for veterinarians and for others that are likely to touch or come in contact with infected animals.
0: Okay, well, an obvious question, Joyce, is anthrax is anthrax, right?
1: Well, no, it's not.
0: No, it's not?
1: Because the aerosolized version attacks a person in a different fashion. When you breathe in anthrax, the effect of the disease is different than if you were to cut yourself and get anthrax. So we have a problem in that they are looking at utilizing a vaccine on our troops, willing to spend $130 million and give a questionable efficacy, questionable safety vaccine to our troops. Now, here is the problem. The vaccine's effectiveness against inhaled anthrax is unknown. Now, how do I know that? I'm reading from their own document. Now,
0: oh, you're reading from their document.
1: I'm reading from their own government document.
0: Please precisely read it, would you, and also cite what it is.
1: Okay, it is Senate Report 103-97. The date is December 8th of 1994. This is testimony before a Committee on Veterans Affairs in the U.S. Senate.
0: Right.
1: And I will read you this paragraph.
0: All right, Senate Report 103.97.
1: Correct. Anthrax vaccine is an FDA-approved vaccine considered safe and effective for individuals whose skin may come in contact with animal products.
0: Underline skin.
1: It is recommended for veterinarians and others who are likely to touch infected animals.
0: Again, underline touch.
1: However, the vaccine's effectiveness against inhaled anthrax is unknown.
0: Oh, my God. So they're prepared to spend $130 million, inoculate 1.4 million members of the military with a six-series inoculation, and they have no idea whether it works?
1: Absolutely. Absolutely. Now, let me go on to read. It says, unfortunately, when anthrax is used as a biological weapon, it is likely to be aerosolized and thus inhaled. Therefore, the efficacy of the vaccine against biological warfare is unknown.
0: Oh, you've got to be kidding. This is their own report.
1: Absolutely, and we're making it available to people. The entire 100 pages of this, we want people to see exactly what they're being told in the newspapers, what the Department of Defense is saying, and then what their own documents support. Let me go on to read this.
0: Mm.
1: It appears that there is only one relevant animal study, which showed that anthrax vaccine apparently provided additional protection against relapse. That's getting it again. Mm. In monkeys exposed to inhalation anthrax and treated with antibiotics. They had to be treated with antibiotics also. So this is a whole different situation and scenario about what we're talking about in our troops. Although the results of this study suggest the vaccine might protect against anthrax that has been sprayed, it is not sufficient to prove that anthrax vaccine is safe and effective as used in the Persian Gulf. The vaccine should therefore be considered investigational when used as a protection against biological warfare.
0: Who made the decision to inoculate the entire armed forces?
1: Well, I'm sure it came from William Cohen, the Secretary of Defense, the ultimate decision.
0: Mm. You know, when I heard that, and I've been watching, of course, the media as I do, it's my job very carefully. NBC has been devoting night after night to, the possibility of biological warfare, and they've been making some terrifying statements, and they've been talking about anthrax. Then the other night, the news broke they were going to inoculate the entire armed forces against anthrax, and I sort of pondered out loud on the air that I'm not sure whether I should be in fear of our poor military people having to undergo these inoculations, or whether I should be considering going to my local doctor and getting an anthrax series myself. In other words, Joyce, I'm saying, and here's what I'm not saying. I'm not saying that I think the U.S. is about to unleash upon its own people anything at all. But, Joyce, I think it's overwhelmingly obvious that they know something that we don't with regard to people who have anthrax. And I don't mean the disease, I mean the preparation. Something's going on that we don't know about, and I'm not sure what I should be feeling about it. All my senses as an observer of the news are on alert. Every hair is standing up. Something's about to happen. What's going on?
1: Well, I don't think there's any question we're being set up for something.
0: Yeah.
1: All the news has been directed toward this one issue, and it's been progressive news. A little bit a day has been coming out to the point where more and more people are learning now. The information that you and I have been talking about now for over a year is coming out on the news. One thing I want to address is what happened on MSNBC last week when Andrea Mitchell said that the United States had just learned that we had unwittingly provided to Saddam Hussein weapons that could have been used as a starter kit for biological agents.
0: Mm.
1: Now, you and I have been talking about the fact that there is government evidence showing that we provided Saddam Hussein with the anthrax in the first place.
0: Absolutely.
1: Now, that's exactly why the troops are furious. My phone has been ringing off the hook all the way from Special Forces down to mothers of Gulf War veterans wanting to know what they can do. Now, Andrea Mitchell was on TV on MSNBC stating that the United States learned that we had provided the University of Baghdad with three yeast cultures. Well, that's true, and that's on page 275 of my document 103-900. Now, that's true. We knew that. What she failed to tell you was the other five pages of Class 3 pathogens that the American Type Culture Collection provided to Saddam Hussein and didn't bother to mention to you that there was culture after culture called bacillus anthrax that we provided to him. So they're dribbling a little bit of the news out at a time, and they're trying to prepare us for the fact, just like Secretary of Defense William Cohen said the other day, oh my goodness, we just found out that 25 other countries have biological agents. As if they had an aha experience and got a fax that said, by the way, guess what?
0: Yeah.
1: Well, we've known it since 1980s, since we started providing it to them.
0: Yes, but I think they know something in the immediate.
1: Oh,
0: that,
1: absolutely.
0: That we don't know.
1: Absolutely.
0: There's a reason for all this, Joyce. There's a reason.
1: We've provided between 25 and 50 countries these biological agents, unstable third world countries.
0: I know, but they're hearing about something that's about to happen. What might you imagine that would be?
1: I think there is going to be domestic terrorism. There's no doubt in my mind, especially when I saw the August 6, 1997 journal of the AMA, which was nothing but information on biological terrorism.
0: Joyce, the Gulf War veterans who now suffer Gulf War illness, syndrome, whatever it is, were they inoculated against anthrax?
1: Many of them were, yes.
0: They were.
1: The majority of them were. Now, there's a whole lot of problems associated with the anthrax, and they have never been able to say that the anthrax did not cause the disease. So we need to start taking care of one problem before we create another one. Now, in the LA Times, they made the statement that only 0.2% of the people reported any problems after receiving the anthrax vaccine. Well, I have their own study right here in front of me, which I'll be glad to make available, and it says that out of the survey that they did, and I'm talking about the Senate Veterans Committee, they had 43% of the Gulf War veterans reporting immediate side effects with anthrax.
0: Well, take a middle figure. If 20% were affected, and the number was 1.4 million. Somebody out there can do the math. Seems to me that'd be an awful lot of sick folks.
1: Yeah, but they said, yeah, exactly. Absolutely. Now, where does one disease leave off and the other one begin? Now, have we been able to determine what it is? No. But when you hear about them talking about going back over there and addressing Saddam Hussein's present issues, by the way, which are his sovereignty issues in his palace, which are not by UN regulation that we can go in there. That's another thing that we have decided to put on the table, as well as the fact
0: What we're doing, Joyce, is we continue to move the goalposts.
1: Absolutely.
0: And I sort of have my own suspicions that he's probably at these sites hiding something. But previously, we didn't want to get into the sites. Now it's into the sites or else. So it's like we want to have this conflict. We have been now disappointed two or three times when Saddam has caved in. I am convinced we are going to find a way to say everybody out, pull the UN people out, and then, of course, about within a week, there'll be an attack. That's how it's going to go.
1: I think you're right.
0: Yeah.
1: I think we have set up a situation now, which there's going to be no backing out of it because they're pushing too hard at it. And the UN Iraq ambassador, Nizar Hamdoun, has made it very clear that the United States keeps moving the goalpost, and that we're making ourselves a target of the entire Arab world. And, you know, we have now set ourselves up as being the king of the hill and the line leader, and if we do not, or if we keep pushing this issue, we are going to get ourselves into a confrontation we're going to be sorry with. Now, is somebody going to utilize domestic terrorism in this country? I think it's pretty well obvious, because the paramedics that are calling me from around the country that are being trained in this, the measures that are being put before special forces now in what to do in case of a biological terrorist attack, I think is imminent. I don't know where it's going to come from, but I think I mentioned the last time I was on your show that the CNN anti-terrorism expert has written a book that tells exactly how it's going to take place, all of the scenarios about it, and he wrote this book in 1988. This has been long in coming. We've been knowing this was going to happen, because we've been providing these agents. But the sad part is we were providing them through corporations such as Sigma Aldrich Corporation of St. Louis up until 1993.
0: How long do we have before they begin the series of inoculations with the military?
1: Well, I got one phone call that the memo said that they were going to begin as early as December 12th in certain areas. I've not been able to get a copy of that memo, so I don't know if that's true or not, but they expect to have it over with within the next about 18 months, and it takes about that long to do the six injections.
0: Here's what I'm hearing, Joyce. I'm hearing from military people who are refusing to take these inoculations. Now, I'm not sure you can do that in the military, and I don't think this is a voluntary operation, but I am hearing, and that's how concerned some in the military are, that they are refusing to take these. Have you heard that?
1: Oh, yes, and there's a mechanism they can refuse it.
0: There is a mechanism?
1: Yes.
0: Without being court-martialed?
1: No. Well, there is a waiver system that they can become involved in.
0: Most of them don't know that.
1: No, they don't.
0: In fact,
1: don't.
0: I didn't know that. In fact, we'll talk about that when we come back. All right, it is the bottom of the hour. Joyce Riley is here. Anthrax. I'm torn. What do you think? Should I be getting a series myself? Or should I be resisting it tooth and nail? Hobbs Choice. We'll be right back.
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0: 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Tonight featuring Coast to Coast AM from December 17, 1997.
1: Well, good morning. My guest is Joyce Riley. The subject is anthrax. To get the inoculations or not, that is the question. Do we have time? Not too much. I don't know. How about you? What would you do?

0: connection of the words kind of fits, doesn't it? Anyway, back to Joyce Rowley in a moment.
1: You're listening to Art Bell, Somewhere in Time. Tonight featuring Coast to Coast AM from December 17th, 1997.

0: By the way, my website is back up, and we will have a link to Joyce Raleigh's site, presuming that it's up, and we'll ask about that here in a second. Joyce, here I've got a fax, and it says, for Art from Kevin in Tampa, I know you and Joyce are saying the effectiveness is unknown against inhaled anthrax. I think if it were me, I'd just soon get the shots, hope it works, as opposed to going without. Now that's an attitude. What do you think?
1: Well, I think I can understand that from a military person, but I think we need to look at the overall picture, which is we've got 200,000 people sick. We've got a number of people that have died since the Gulf War. We have a disease process that they say they can't identify, and what if this was causing it? If it isn't effective, or if we don't know if it is effective, then can we afford to go ahead and give it to our finest specimens of health, really, which is our military?
0: Moreover, now that the media has announced to the entire world that we're going to inoculate against anthrax, if we do mix it up with Saddam again, inevitable as it seems, wouldn't he simply use some other pathogen?
1: Well, absolutely. He'll just go to Plan B now, and that just helps him rule out what he needs to use. And I think that we need to start questioning what is going on here, because why are we making our military issues, our military security issues, worldwide global knowledge so that everybody in the world now knows?
0: I know. That's part I don't understand. In other words, why not just give the shots? The military is like that. They don't have to ask you, for the most part, about anything at all. They just do it. So if there really was a national security issue and we thought we were going to mix it up again with Saddam and he'd set this stuff loose, then why not inoculate them in secret?
1: Absolutely. And that would seem to be of more value than telling the whole world what you plan on doing.
0: So I don't understand any of this.
1: Well, I think we're being set up for something, and that's what really concerns me, is none of this makes sense. We have a biological warfare agent that we've been spreading all over the world, and now we need to protect our people against it. Yeah. What about the other ones that we've been provided? There's a number of other biological agents. And why are we focusing on this one? There's just so many unanswered questions. And by the way, I wanted to mention to you also that the Journal of the AMA on August 6th of 1997 said that this licensed vaccine, and I repeat, has insufficient data regarding the efficacy against inhalation anthrax in humans.
0: Again, that's the Journal of the American Medical Association.
1: That's correct.
0: And they, too, are saying that the efficacy regarding inhaled is unknown?
1: That's correct. So if they're to come out and say now, well, all of a sudden we've done a bunch of studies, the Pentagon, that is, and everything is okay, it's fine to use it, well, I'm sorry. You know, the Journal of the AMA that just came out in August says we don't know. There's only one study on one group of monkeys, and that does not make a safe study to utilize, that's for sure. You know, you said I was out here in California for a TV show.
0: Yep.
1: I think there's hope. There was this program that I was out here for called The Truth Seeker, The Truth About. They are doing pilots to tell the real truth, and it gives me so much hope that this is actually going to come before the American public, that people will hear information like this, not just on talk radio, but really before them on television, because it is so important. We've got lives hanging in the balance right now, and these people are not being told the truth, just like every Gulf War veteran that I know of has been denied an anthrax test. They have gone before whatever VA or DOD and said, look, I want to be tested. I think there was anthrax over there because we got reports from special forces that did necropsies on animals over there, pulled the lungs out, and sure enough, they said it had anthrax. And the U.S. government is saying there's no evidence it was ever used.
0: Once one has gone through the inoculations for anthrax, how then would one test for anthrax? In other words, if you went through the inoculations and then, say, 2 years later, you had a test to see if you had anthrax, how would that test come up? Would it come up negative?
1: I honestly don't know, but I do know there is a test for it, and I do know that one can be checked to see if they have active anthrax. But the Gulf War veterans were denied this test during the Gulf War, and it was very suspicious, too, that they were denied this. But the issue that you talked about earlier on whether or not they want to take the shots, I can't tell you the number of people that are refusing it, that don't want to take it. Now, I don't want to tell people to deny a direct order. I would never do that. But I think they need to start thinking for themselves. And what I was advising people who are calling me, because after you had it on your program the other night, of course, the first thing, I got a call at 7 o'clock in the morning saying Art's going to go get an anthrax shot.
0: No, Art didn't say that. Art, again, pondered with all the news what the wise thing to do would be. And I'm still not sure, Joyce. I've got to be honest with you.
1: I'm not sure.
0: I think we're being set up. I think something is going to happen. And so in a lot of ways, I'm faced with the same kind of question in my mind that the military guys are right now.
1: Well, certainly. And there's only one place to get anthrax immunizations, and that's by the Michigan Biologics Lab that has access to this. There's only one place in the whole country.
0: Mm-hmm.
1: But what I'm advising the military is, first of all, know your rights. Go to the judge advocate office. Find out about the waiver system, because there is a system in